0: Well, thank you very much for having me again. I think there's a lot going on behind the scenes. The two sides are exchanging views and proposals, specific language. Envoy Witkoff exchanged this, put some language in. The Iranians came back with this 14 points. The differences on the nuclear issue are actually, my soundings, my research, it's not that great differences anymore. It's still substantial, but can be narrowed. The issue is Iran really distrusts Mr. Trump, the United States, and does not want to move really into full discussion until this blockade is lifted. That's a problem. And that could lead to, U.S. escalation. Mr. Trump knows he must break this Iranian control of the strait. And so that's where the issue is. But I think he has some options that he's going to pursue that maybe can settle the issue without more combat.
1: Okay, so we are hearing often from this president that he expects Iran to revise their proposals until it seems the U.S. is satisfied. What we are not hearing is if there is anything the U.S. is or is willing to move on. Is this back and forth likely to keep happening? And if it doesn't, is there a danger that one side gets frustrated that it's giving more than the other or perceives that it's giving more than the other and may just give up here?
0: Well, both sides are frustrated. I don't think anybody's giving up, but I think if we don't start to see more progress from the Iranian side, particularly, I think Mr. Trump is likely to move to some sort of a U.S. escort mission for the tankers in the Strait, start sending warships in to escort the stuck tankers out of the Strait, start getting oil moving again, keep the blockade of Iranian ports in place, but move, friendly shipping, the Gulf states, Iraq, oil out of the Strait.
1: But that carries its own concerns and its own danger, doesn't it?
0: Well, look, if Iran attacks this escort mission, then we have a different discussion, right?
1: Right.
0: But I don't think Mr. Trump is going to start with combat and then move to an escort. I think he's my analysis is he's going to move more to an escort mission, not involving any kinetic action at first. If Iran makes the mistake, I would say, of attacking these escort missions, then we have a different discussion. And Mr. Trump has many levels of escalation he could move to if he needs to.
1: Does either side benefit from a prolonged stalemate here? Is this strengthening anybody's position?
0: Well, the U.S. position is getting stronger. Iran, it does not have a lot of outlets. I mean, most of its trade is seaborne trade. There is a point where it might have to start shutting down oil production. So it's going to hurt mainly on the U.S. level. The U.S. pressure is mainly inconvenience, high prices, which is, it's negative politically for Mr. Trump, but it's not what the Iranians are facing. I mean, they could face mass hardship on a very, very substantial level among the population if this goes on too long.
1: And Kenneth, what about Israel in these negotiations here? Are we to believe that they are taking a back seat and happy to take a back seat with what the U.S. decides in these negotiations?
0: Well, Mr. Netanyahu, he's clearly indicated he's going to defer. Mr. Trump told him, we're having a ceasefire with Iran. He cooperated. His interest, his main concern right now is Lebanon. He is continuing to combat Hezbollah, even though there's supposed to technically be a ceasefire there too. He is combating Hezbollah. He's not feeling bound by the technicalities of a ceasefire. And that is his main concern, is going after Hezbollah, defeating it thoroughly right now.
1: All right. Kenneth Katzman, Senior Fellow at the Soufan Center, thank you very much for joining us here on Al Jazeera. We appreciate it. A fragile ceasefire may have paused the fighting between Iran and the United States, but the economic fallout is still being felt across Iran. Prices are rising sharply as the U.S. blockade of Iranian ports begins to take a toll on the country. Al-Migdad Al-Ruhayd reports from Tehran.
2: A new billboard in central Tehran sends a blunt political message. It shows United States President Donald Trump, his mouth sealed by an image of the Strait of Hormuz. The slogan reads, "At the breaking point." But for many Iranians, the economic pain is being felt closer to home. The currency is volatile and the price of everyday goods is rising.
3: We are seeing inflation, which especially in the past week or two has created anxiety among the people. We are seeing prices go up every day, from the smallest items like eggs to the price of cars, gold and the dollar.
2: A ceasefire has paused direct attacks for now. But residents say that doesn't mean things are getting better.
3: The ceasefire is like being in limbo. They are making plans based on economic pressures and sanctions, and the ceasefire is harmful to the people of Iran.
2: Shopkeepers fear that even if the war ends soon, the damage is already done.
4: The economic situation is terribly bad. Even if we recover, it may take 10 to 15 years for the economy to improve.
2: Some Iranians also doubt negotiations will bring a quick resolution.
4: Negotiations with them will not lead anywhere. The real issue is the damage we ourselves are suffering.
2: Small businesses say sanctions have made a difficult situation even worse.
5: Before the ceasefire, we did not have very much of an economy, and our situation has become worse. Nothing has improved.
2: Many people here say the pause in fighting offers little reassurance.
5: The possibility of the war resuming is very high, but I hope that doesn't happen. People don't deserve this.
6: While Tehran's billboards project defiance and the ceasefire holds for now, many here believe the economic strain could outlast the fighting. For many Iranians, their daily life has yet to regain any real stability, and they are still waiting for meaningful economic relief. Al-Miqdad al-Ruhid, Al-Jazeera, Tehran.
1: Well, the U.S. blockade is causing economic pain for Iranians. Iran's closure of the Strait of Hormuz is causing economic pain for the rest of the world. Now, the Trump administration is pushing to form a naval coalition to safeguard shipping through the strait. Julie Dagger explains.
7: The U.S. is reportedly seeking an international coalition to secure the Strait of Hormuz, which has effectively been blocked by Iran since the war began, and it's called the Maritime Freedom Construct. The coalition will be jointly operated by the U.S. State Department and Central Command. It would share information, coordinate diplomatically, and enforce sanctions to manage traffic through the strait. Now, the proposal is an indicator that the U.S. might not be able to control the strait on its own, but it's still unclear which nations Washington has reached out to, and its war on Iran has created a rift with some of its closest allies, NATO and the EU. The global push to reopen the Strait of Hormuz is growing more urgent, and what you're looking at are the hundreds of vessels that are stranded on either side of the strait, and we've been tracking that through marinetraffic.com. It's also estimated that around 15 million barrels of crude and refined products are choked off from global markets each day. Iran wants to maintain and solidify its control over the Strait of Hormuz, and it's reportedly already charging transit fees of up to $2 million, which has been widely criticized by the U.S. and Gulf countries. And now all eyes are on Washington to see if its proposed coalition will help prevent that from taking place.
1: Mark Kimmett is a retired U.S. general and a former Assistant Secretary of State for Political and Military Affairs. He says the coalition would escort ships without engaging Iran directly.
8: Hopefully the most important thing that it has is that they are non-belligerents in the conflict. I don't think we're going to see any blockade running per se. It's just simply an issue that these ships will be escorted by allied forces through the Strait of Hormuz and through the Persian Gulf, understanding that the last thing Iran wants to do, they're already at war with the U.S. and Israel. Do they really want to be at war with France in Germany, the United Kingdom, India, China? Don't think so. I think we've got two issues there. The first issue is we're negotiating on when we're going to start negotiations. The concern that the United States has right now is that the Iranians are demanding that they, number one, retain sovereignty over the Strait of Hormuz, and we'll talk about nuclear negotiations sometime in the future. Well, that's not a winning track. If they were to say, we will release our illegal demands for sovereignty over international waters and we will start negotiations in the next 2 weeks, then we can get to the hard issues.
1: Donald Trump has warned that the U.S. will be withdrawing more troops from Germany.
9: We're going to cut way down, and we're cutting a lot further than 5,000.
1: The Pentagon ordered the initial drawdown of 5,000 on Friday from its largest European base in the country. Germany's defense minister says the upcoming withdrawal will encourage European nations to increase their own security. The U.S. president had threatened the move earlier this year after Chancellor Friedrich Merz said the U.S. was being humiliated by Iran. But people in the German town of Landstuhl near the U.S. airbase are worried about how the withdrawal will affect their community. They say the move could damage the local economy.
10: In any case, it would be hit hard because this area is very dependent on it financially, and I think it would cause a great deal of damage.
11: Americans weren't just part of our society. Some of them really did live among us quite normally. Not all of them were isolated, but they provided jobs, they rented houses and flats. I know from my family that this has also enabled many people to pay off their mortgages through granny flats and other flats. And even though there are fewer Americans now, they still provide jobs, they still rent, they contribute to the region doing as well as it does.
1: Dominic Cain reports from Berlin.
12: For decades, leaders of Germany, chancellors here, have been able to rely on the United States military for the security of their country, of their continent. And yet now that the United States has said it's going to withdraw 5,000 of its personnel stationed here, there is the sense that maybe the American commitment to European security has weakened somewhat. The point to make is that this is not happening in isolation. On Friday, US President Donald Trump indicated he was going to raise tariffs on EU-manufactured cars and vehicles generally. That hits the German economy where it hurts. Why? Because some analysis suggests it could cost the German economy upwards of $15 billion annually, which is why, from the Merz perspective, he's been trying to attenuate, to weaken the damage caused by those decisions. This is not happening in isolation. Disappointment, disillusion in the White House at his government, mirrored too by the opinion polls in this country, which suggest that for the first time, the far-right AfD, Alternative for Germany, is leading strongly in the opinion polls. Dominic Cain, Al Jazeera, Berlin.
1: In Lebanon, more than a million people have been driven from their homes and are spending the night in shelters or makeshift camps. Israeli strikes and evacuations, forced orders, have caused mass displacement, overwhelming communities across the country. The pressure is now being felt inside hospitals, where staff are treating the wounded, while also sheltering families who have nowhere else to turn. Rory Tallens reports from Beirut.
13: Sana Khalil and her family never saw the danger coming. Now a double amputee, her life will never be the same.
14: In the morning, my husband, my daughter, my son-in-law and I went out to work in a banana plantation. At around 10 o'clock, we were hit by a drone. It knocked us off our feet and I lost consciousness.
13: Hospitals in southern Lebanon are straining to keep up with the aftermath of Israeli attacks, from war injuries to mass displacement. To stay open, this one in Tyre is sheltering the families of its medical staff. Even for a country that's seen so much conflict, people say this war feels different.
15: The unexpected reality was that many families in nearby villages were displaced. A significant number fled during the first week, but most could not secure shelter and eventually returned. Sadly, the suffering was immense and the intensity of the strikes surpassed even those experienced during the 2024 war.
13: Israel's latest invasion of Lebanon has displaced more than a million people and caused billions of dollars in damage.
16: The burden can be felt everywhere and not just in the south. Here in Beirut, many people who have fled Israeli attacks near the border or on the capital's majority Shia suburbs. They're now living on the streets because there's nowhere else for them to go.
13: Jabal Amal Hospital says the medical and food supplies they have will last a month. No one can say how long the war will last. Rory Chadens, Al Jazeera, Beirut.
1: Bien Mindin is an emergency doctor working for Doctors Without Borders in Tyre in southern Lebanon. She describes the conditions doctors and patients are facing in hospitals battered by the Israeli offensive.
17: I think what I'd like to make clear to everyone is that it's not a ceasefire, and I think everyone on the ground can tell you that it's a ceasefire in name only. Civilians are still dying, children are still being bombed, paramedics and journalists are still being targeted. Just this week, we've treated families in the emergency department. I had a few days ago a two-year-old and a four-year-old who had depressed compound skull fractures, pulmonary contusions, broken limbs, calling out for their mother. And it is so hard to tell a four-year-old that it's going to be okay when you don't know whether their mum isn't there because she's died, she's been separated, or she's just trapped under rubble. I passed by mass graves on the way to work where the graves are lined by number, and there were new numbers this week, and they were civilian defence workers who had been killed in a double tap strike while going to rescue other people. So on top of all these ongoing acute injuries from ongoing airstrikes, we're now faced with complications from chronic diseases that have been neglected. You know, outpatient departments have had to close during this war so that they can direct their resources to trauma and emergency care. So people with heart disease, with kidney disease, with cancer have had their care neglected. And what MSF sees time and time again in these contexts is that people die, not just from the airstrikes, but from chronic diseases that have been neglected.
1: In southern Lebanon, Israel is once again breaching a ceasefire brokered more than 2 weeks ago. The military says it has hit more than 100 Hezbollah sites. The Lebanese Health Ministry says 41 people have been killed over the past 24 hours, taking the death toll since March the 2nd to more than 2,600 people. Israel has also issued a new round of forced evacuation orders for people living in eight towns in the south. Most of the attacks have hit areas outside of Israel's so-called yellow line. The military zone extends about 10 kilometers into Lebanon from the border. Israel is illegally occupying the area and has demolished towns and villages there. Hezbollah says it's responded to those attacks with drone strikes on Israeli troops in the coastal village of Bayad. A Hezbollah member of parliament says the group will honor the ceasefire if Israel does the same. If not, it says it has the right to retaliate. Obeda Hito reports from Tyre in southern Lebanon.
18: Israeli military activity continues to intensify in southern Lebanon. There have been a number of attacks this evening or early into the Sunday morning hours. The situation remains very intense. There are currently drones flying above southern Lebanon. We've heard a large explosion here in the southwest sector. Reports of a controlled demolition, as the Israelis call it, in the town of Shihin. There was also a violent strike in the district of Tifah, in the town of Rehan, which was heard very far away. As I'm speaking to you, there are ongoing explosions. People here in southern Lebanon are extremely concerned about the significant intensification of Israeli attacks. Over the past 12 hours or so, things have significantly escalated, and I think that this is going to turn into a new wave of displacement, especially if these kinds of attacks continue to target civilians and civilian homes and buildings. People might think twice about staying here in the south after they've returned during this ceasefire, which hasn't been much of a ceasefire at all. Obeida Hito, Al Jazeera, southern Lebanon.
1: Sayad Abu Rish is Associate Professor of Human Rights and Middle Eastern Studies at Bard College. He says Israel and the U.S. have long worked to limit Lebanon's military capabilities.
19: Since the end of the Civil War, the United States and Israel have basically, in various ways, put a veto on developing the capabilities of the Lebanese armed forces to serve as an effective defense force against external aggression, and namely that of Israel. And it is in this context that Hezbollah has continued to serve as the primary resistance force to Israeli aggression. I mean, I think we should be very clear that what the United States and Israel are demanding is the disarmament of Hezbollah and the absence of any form of real defense or deterrent against Israeli aggression. They are not calling for the Lebanese army to take up the defense of Lebanon. They are calling for the Lebanese army to open an internal front against the only group that is defending Lebanon against Israeli aggression and U.S. support for that aggression.
1: Hezbollah is increasingly using a new kind of weapon to fight Israeli forces. The armed group is employing small fiber optic drones to attack soldiers and tanks inside Lebanon. Those kinds of weapons and tactics born out of the war in Ukraine are spreading, as Michael Apple reports.
20: It's a sound that's come to define modern warfare. The first-person view, or FPV drone, is as much a part of the battlefield today as any other weaponry. In fact, drones are now responsible for up to 80% of casualties in the war in Ukraine. They are being used by conventional militaries and armed groups around the world alike, including Hezbollah in Lebanon. But these drones are a little different. They use a thin spool of fiber optic cable, typically mounted underneath the drone. They can't be jammed and give operators high-definition, real-time control. The cable can extend up to 60 kilometers. They fly at low altitudes, allowing them to bypass electronic defenses and radar. And the cost, anywhere up to just $600 for a combat-ready drone that can be purchased online. Hezbollah may increasingly deploy the craft as it wages asymmetric warfare on Israeli forces.
10: Hezbollah has identified a key vulnerability, fiber optic guided drones, which is resulting in casualties among soldiers.
20: This shows just how widespread fiber optic drone use is in Ukraine, the conflict becoming a testing ground for battlefield innovation. They're cheap, versatile and effective. And Hezbollah believes they could be a game changer in its fight against a much larger, better equipped and more advanced enemy. Mike Lappel, Al Jazeera.
1: The closure of the Strait of Hormuz has triggered a fertilizer crisis that's affecting farmers, particularly in Asia and Africa. It's one that's sparking global food security fears. Around one-third of the world's fertilizer passes through the waterway, and shipments have largely stopped since the war began. Higher prices and shortages are forcing farmers to cut back, a move analysts warn could reduce crop yields by up to 30%. Less harvests means less produce. The World Food Program has warned that an additional 45 million people this year could face hunger so severe that it's life-threatening. In the U.S., farmers say high fertilizer and fuel prices are threatening their livelihoods. Heidi Jo Castro has their story from Virginia.
21: You can't control the weather when you're farming, nor can you control the war. Joe Gray in Virginia can only deal with the consequences.
22: If you want to know what it looks like spending an astronomical amount of money at one time, here it goes.
21: The price of fertilizer has jumped 50% for American farmers since a key component for its production, urea, has been choked in the Strait of Hormuz. Fuel prices are also at a historic high, costing Gray about $100 an hour just to run this tractor.
22: For my bottom line, I'll tell you, it's very uncertain. There it is. So there's a corn seed.
21: Gray is counting on a bountiful corn harvest this summer to stay in business.
22: Hopefully in about 2 weeks, you'll have a nice little shoot coming up.
21: He voted for Trump, but now says he blames the president for breaking a promise to stay out of new wars.
22: Don't want to call my president a liar, but it sure is far from the truth of what he's doing, because we are starting a war. What seems unnecessary.
21: A few counties over, a dairy farm is also feeling the war's strain. The average dairy cow eats 50 kilos of feed each day. So for these 300 cows on this farm, that's 15,000 kilos of feed daily. Now, the hunger of these girls never changes. What does change is the cost of growing their food. Keeping the cows fed has kept Brandon Moyer's family busy for five generations. Their farm is the oldest family dairy in Virginia. Now they're paying more to grow the corn and alfalfa that make up the cow's feed.
0: There's down times and up times, and got to go with the ebb and flow.
21: Moyer says the Iranian regime had to pay consequences for threatening the U.S., but he hopes the war ends and the strait opens. And now, rather than just hoping for rain and sunshine, American farmers are also hoping for a deal to end the war. Heidi Jo Castro, Amelia County, Virginia.
1: Earlier, we spoke to Maximo Terrero, the chief economist at the Food and Agriculture Organization. He says global price increases are inevitable, even if a broader economic crisis is avoided.
3: We have seen increases in input prices of urea, for example, up to 75%. Of oil, more than 55%. So clearly, the prices of the commodities will start to increase in March, because we have enough food today, enough commodities and stocks. This will start to dilute. And as we move in May, the things will get even started to change. And we are already observing prices of wheat and soybeans to start to increase, not yet of rice. This will evolve over the second half of the year, and we expect commodity prices to start to increase substantially, and then next year. And this will create commodity prices, higher commodity prices, and higher food inflation, because the food that we consume not only is the commodity, the wheat, for example, for bread, but it's also the energy price. That higher food inflation will result in higher overall inflation, and this will create a problem of stagflation by the end of the next of this year and the next year, which is high inflation and will affect economic growth, low economic growth. It's, of course, a global problem. Of course, it started in the east, but it already moved to the south and moving to the north and to the west. So this will be a global problem, because every country in the world uses international prices for fertilizers and for commodity of food. Therefore, everybody will be impacted. We are already seeing the impacts of oil across the world. We are seeing in the U.S. prices of fuel going double. We are seeing in Brazil also. We are seeing in Europe. And this will follow up with increasing price of commodities of food unless the strait is open. But if the strait is open today, we have a very short window. So the important thing is that vessels flow. And that could mean now between 4 to 6, 7 months until things improve and we avoid a crisis. But of course, we will have higher prices, despite we avoid a crisis at this point, if it is open to a day and the vessels flow over the Strait of Hormuz.
1: South Korea is one of the Asian economies that's heavily dependent on the Strait of Hormuz for shipments of oil and natural gas. The war in Iran has forced the government to pivot to renewable energy. Barnaby Lowe went to Guyang, a solar-powered village, to see how it could be a model for other communities.
4: This is lunch every day in the village of Guyang in South Korea. Neighbors preparing and sharing a meal together in a newly renovated cafeteria, all paid for by a community venture. In 2022, Guyang was selected for a pilot program that was part of the government's push for renewable energy. People have formed a cooperative and invested in these solar panels using state financing. Now they're collectively making more than $6,000 per month in profit from solar power generation, all of which goes towards welfare programs.
23: If you distribute the cash, people will start having different opinions. Newcomers might also get treated differently. But because everything is done collectively, none of that happens.
4: They've used the money to build sports facilities as well, and to buy a van that takes people to the main town. But the village's chief says nothing is more important than contributing to the transition away from fossil fuels.
24: The ongoing conflict in the Middle East has had a serious economic impact on all of us. So this project and the potential to expand it further has made us realize its importance even more.
4: It's also prompted the government to accelerate its renewable energy goals.
25: The government had initially planned to build small-scale solar farms like this in 170 villages, but seeing as how a geopolitical conflict thousands of kilometers away can affect energy supplies at home, It's now aiming for 500 installations by the end of the year and 2,500 by 2030.
4: But at the same time, South Korea is reverting to coal in response to the threat of an energy crisis. It's lifted limits on coal power generation and delayed the shutdown of plants. Activists say Seoul has been slow to phase out coal, even before the war in the Middle East, and that this coal plant, which went online just last year, is a testament.
21: The government's approach is more likely to make the situation worse and create a vicious cycle. I think our energy policy may be heading in the wrong direction.

0: coal plants running for emergency purposes, but has pledged to shut down 40 others by 2040, and insists it's committed to fully transitioning to renewables. Barnaby Lo, Al Jazeera, Guiyang Village, South Korea.
1: Still ahead here on Al Jazeera, inflation linked to the Iran war reaches Sudan, where basic medical supplies are getting further out of reach. Plus, freedom finally. The whale that won hearts and minds in Germany is

0: trust. I don't want to get ahead of the president or his national security team.
1: We've been told by various diplomats that diplomacy is not dead.
2: If it doesn't happen, I'm blaming J.D. Vance. If it does happen, I'm taking full credit.
3: We've just made a stopover on the outskirts of Kismayo on the way to an IDP camp, and we've seen carcasses strewn all over. So you can imagine how the situation is when you further travel deep into the countryside where many people are suffering.
4: We cannot farm because there's no more rain. I struggle to feed my family.
3: We have seen women who are so tired. We have spoken to a woman who has just been transferred to a stabilization center. The child is having breathing difficulties. So a lot of people here saying that they thought that they'd come to find a help, but they're not getting that help because they don't have, there's no enough water or food. People are just struggling, they're living rough. They are helping each other to just survive. So the situation here is quite dire.
5: That would precipitate an attack against American forces.
6: To prevent Iran from getting nukes.
7: There is no coherent strategy, and you can see that's reflected in the media coverage.
8: Many American media see it like a video game. 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
9: We saw this exact same pattern happen in Gaza. The same lazy, flattened reporting that we saw in Gaza when it comes to the war on Iran.
10: The Listening Post decodes the media on Al Jazeera. Hearing the facts.
3: They don't have enough water or food. The situation here is dire.
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0: You're watching Al Jazeera. Here's a reminder of our top stories this hour. U.S. President Donald Trump says he is reviewing a 14-point peace proposal from Tehran delivered via Pakistani mediators. Trump has already cast doubt on the plan, suggesting a final deal remains unlikely despite the diplomatic push. Trump has also warned that the U.S. will be withdrawing more troops from Germany. The Pentagon ordered the initial drawdown of 5,000 on Friday from its largest European base in the country. Israel and Hezbollah continue to strike each other on Saturday, despite a U.S.-brokered ceasefire in Lebanon. The Israeli military said it struck over 100 Hezbollah targets on Saturday. Lebanon's health ministry says 41 people have been killed in Israeli attacks over the past 24 hours. Sudan has been hit by the rising costs associated with the Iran war. The prices of medicines have shot up in recent weeks, with some pharmacies running out of stock. It comes as the country is still struggling to cope with the years-long conflict between the Sudanese army and the rapid support forces. Hiba Morgan explains from Khartoum how medicine for many has now become out of reach.
1: Nearly every morning, Tariq Mohammed takes his blood pressure at his home in Omdurman before taking his medication. He's had high blood pressure for nearly 3 years, but he says the cost of treatment has increased in recent weeks.
2: All my medicines are imported. None are produced locally. I get them from abroad. Now in the pharmacies, their costs have increased. It used to cost nearly $3. This month, it costs $6. I was able to get it this month, but next month, I may get only half, or I may have to skip some days.
1: 3 years of conflict between the Sudanese army and the rapid support forces have disrupted local production, increasing reliance on imports. Now, the war in Iran is making goods even more expensive. A shortage of fuel combined with rising global energy prices have pushed up production costs as well as the costs of importing medicines. Pharmacists say the prices of some drugs have more than doubled.
3: Companies are not going to bear the costs, and pharmacies only get the bill and pay. It's the patients

0: will bear the increase. Some patients who used to buy for 1 month now buy only 10 days worth, and some medicines have disappeared from the market altogether.
1: Other drugs remain on shelves while those who need them can't afford them.
2: The increase in prices of medicines because of the war in Iran comes at a time when many Sudanese are going through an economic crisis because of the years-long conflict here at home. Many have lost their jobs, and inflation has weakened the currency, making treatment costly, especially for those with chronic illnesses.
1: The country's sickest have been struggling to deal with violence at home. Now, they must face the impact of a conflict thousands of kilometers away. Hiba Morgan, Al Jazeera, Khartoum.
3: Several former and current military officers have been arrested in Mali, accused of colluding with armed groups behind last Saturday's attacks. The capital, Bamako, remains under pressure as those groups carry out a siege. In the north, Tuareg separatists say they've taken full control of the town of Kidal, and they've discovered mass graves in camps used by Malian forces and Russian mercenaries. Nicholas Hawk reports.
4: Tuareg separatists walked through an army camp at Amishesh in northern Mali after soldiers and Russian paramilitaries surrendered. In the dust, they stumble on a human skull, then another. Not just human remains, but a mass grave, they say. Rights groups have accused Russian fighters, Malian forces, as well as armed groups of war crimes and crimes against humanity, against civilians.
5: The acts carried out by authorities in Bamako and their allies are among the most serious and most odious forms of violence against civilians.
4: But all sides deny wrongdoing, including Mali's army and Russia's Africa Corps, which replaced Moscow's Wagner Group mercenaries after they withdrew last year. Now, Tuareg rebels and Al-Qaeda fighters say they have taken control of the entire Kidal region. In the town of Kidal, most shops are closed. A few dare to venture out. Across the border in Mauritania's refugee camp, displaced Malians from the north watch events back home unfold with mixed emotions.
6: As soon as there is peace, I will return home. My country was torn from me by force. It's impossible to accept that.
4: Others fear Russian paramilitary influence will prolong the war.
7: The president brought Russian fighters to us. We have never had foreign soldiers massacre civilians the way they do. They were the French, the Americans, but we have never seen foreign soldiers kill children and women like the Russians.
4: Around Bamako, Al-Qaeda-linked fighters continue to enforce a blockade while Russian forces reinforce their presence. It's a huge city, and Al-Qaeda does not control every road, but its presence is enough to spread fear.
8: I've just closed my shop. It's been more than 5 days without a single customer. People are still scared, especially after the threats from armed groups. Right now, the financial situation is really difficult.
9: I want to send a message to the public. Report anything suspicious to the authorities. What happened last Saturday was likely an inside job, so we need to stay vigilant.
4: Several junior officers, politicians, and retired military personnel have been arrested, accused of colluding with the armed groups and rebels behind Saturday's attacks. There are signs of division within the ranks. Soldiers in the north abandoning their positions without putting up a fight. Meanwhile, Tuareg separatists say they are on the offensive, this time towards Timbuktu, unsure what they may uncover next. Nicholas Hawk, Al Jazeera.
3: Wolf Lessing is the head of the Sahel program at the Konrad Adenauer Foundation. He says the conflict in Mali is at a pivotal moment.
10: It's quite worrisome what happens in the north. I mean, like your correspondent said, four major army camps are now gone, you know, four towns have fallen. The big test will be whether, you know, the large cities such as Timbuktu, Ngao, and Menaka in the north, whether the government is able to hold them. If they also fall, then anything might happen. Then we are back to 2012 when, you know, the same coalition of jihadists and Tuareg rebels, you know, took over the north until the French stepped in. But this time it will be very unlikely that France will come back given the broken relationship with the military government. GNM, these jihadists linked to Al-Qaeda, don't have enough fighters to take on and control a city of 4 million. But what they're going to do is, you know, to keep attacking the airport and trying to, you know, interrupt supply routes. So the Russian managed yesterday to bring a convoy, according to video they published. But that also, you know, binds a lot of forces, which they need in the north. So that's kind of the tactic they do, trying to hassle the government in the south, in Bamako, and, you know, eventually, you know, provoke protests of people getting tired of this chaos. And then they hope to get another government that might be more friendly towards them. But taking over the capital directly, the jihadists, they can't. The Russians, they will do the maximum, because it's humiliating what's happening in the north. They're being forced out, and now they have to show that they can defend the capital. So that's the only option Mali has, and the Russians say they also have to prove that they are worth their money.
3: The Democratic Republic of Congo's former president, Joseph Kabila, has denounced new sanctions imposed on him by the United States. Kabila says the measures are unjustified and politically motivated. On Thursday, the U.S. accused him of supporting the Rwandan-backed M23 rebel group. Washington says he provided funding, encouraged army defections, and plotted attacks from abroad. He denies the accusations. The DRC government has welcomed the sanctions as a, quote, important step in the fight against impunity. Kabila was president from 2001 to 2019. Taiwanese President Lai Ching-te is in Eswatini days after his trip was delayed due to alleged Chinese meddling. Lai announced his arrival on social media, saying the visit had been postponed because of unexpected external forces. Several African countries had reportedly revoked overflight permits. China's foreign ministry said Lai had used a foreign aircraft to, quote, sneak out of Taiwan. The visit comes a day after Beijing removed tariffs on 53 African nations but left out Eswatini, Taiwan's only diplomatic ally on the continent. Kazakhstan is pressing ahead with plans to construct its first nuclear reactor. The country is shaped by the enduring effects of Soviet-era atomic experiments. And as Jonah Hull explains, its complex history with nuclear power has made the proposal highly controversial.
11: Across the frozen plains of the world's ninth largest country are secrets hidden by the Soviet Union for 40 years. The still radioactive remnants of Cold War nuclear tests, like this iced over body of toxic water known as Atomic Lake.
12: So how dangerous is the radiation here for us, for our health?
11: Guide Amir explains.
13: It's very dangerous because we have a gamma radiation. Yeah. It may be 10 times higher than normal level. You can stay here by this special suit and masks, maybe half hour.
12: We better get on with it then.
11: Between 1949 and 1989, the Soviet Union carried out 456 nuclear test explosions in this area. More than 100 of them were atmospheric blasts. That's bombs detonated in the air, creating an enormous fireball and mushroom cloud. The rest were detonated deep underground. The largest of them all was a 400 kiloton thermonuclear device. That's 25 times the size of the bomb dropped on the Japanese city of Hiroshima.
14: The legacy of those blasts remains almost four decades later. It can be seen in the nuclear arsenal that underpins Russia's modern military might, and in the now aging activists who fought to end the nuclear tests as Kazakhstan won its post-Soviet independence.
15: Even today, we still do not know how many people died in Kazakhstan because of the tests. It was top secret and hidden from the world. But during the perestroika reforms, when free speech appeared, people began to talk. Our leader said that the suffering must stop. And this became the moment that awakened the entire people of Kazakhstan.
14: For the people of Kazakhstan today, a new era of nuclear technology beckons after nuclear power was approved in a nationwide referendum. It may help restore life to the rural steppe where nuclear dust once filled the air, but it comes with a warning from the past.
15: The new generation must educate themselves about the dangers of nuclear power. The tragedy of Chernobyl, for example, was a long time ago, and it is our job to remind them.
14: It is a caution that lingers on the winter shores of Atomic Lake. Jonah Hull, Al Jazeera, Kazakhstan.
3: The bankrupt U.S. budget carrier Spirit Airlines has ceased operations, impacting thousands of employees and travelers. It follows the collapse of last-minute talks with the White House seeking a $500 million bailout. Mike Hanna reports from Washington, D.C.
16: The airline had been ailing for years, but its final passing was sudden. Check-in counters at airports around the U.S. shut down overnight, leaving hundreds of passengers stranded.
17: I see the Spirit Airlines is empty and say, what happened? I don't know. I don't receive any news. I don't receive any alert in my phone, and I'm coming to present to my flight today.
18: We were on the cruise, and so we didn't have connectivity to hear anything. But the first time we heard about it was when we were already here in the shuttle coming to the terminal. And so now we're here and we're stuck.
16: Some 14,000 employees are now out of a job.
19: I always had hope for a rescue plan or somebody to come rescue or buy us out. But unfortunately, I would say around 10, rumors got heavier. We got a notice that some corporate employees were being, deployed out of the buildings. We saw some flights getting canceled. And as the day go through, we started to see how everything started to fall out.
16: The increased cost in the price of jet fuel because of the war against Iran was the final blow for an already struggling company. The Trump administration was quick to deny the war was a primary cause.
20: So Spirit was in dire straits long before the war with Iran. Multiple times they had filed for bankruptcy. Their model wasn't working. They couldn't get to fiscal health. So this was not the impetus. The war was not the impetus for Spirit.
16: The airline had appealed to the White House for a financial bailout, and President Trump said he was considering it.
21: Well, I guess we're looking at it. If we could do it, we'd do it, but only if it's a good deal.
16: The abandoned check-in counters and stranded passengers, clear evidence that the president decided the deal was not good. Mike Hanna, Al Jazeera, Washington.
3: Anita Mendirata is an aviation leadership advisor. She explains more about the reasons behind Spirit Airlines' collapse.
22: Ultimately, Spirit Airlines was operating as an ultra-low-cost carrier, which means very, very slim margins. There's no extra additional costs, and they were fighting in terms of price competitiveness. And all airlines, whichever they were, whether it was legacy or low-cost carriers, the cost of fuel, the jet fuel, was about 30% of their operating costs before the crisis started at the end of February. Now we're looking at about 50 to 60%. And for these low-cost carriers, it's incredibly expensive and just makes it untenable to fly. This was one airline which was in trouble, whereas during COVID, it was very much the aviation industry, which is why the U.S. government basically said, no, we can't bail you out. They can't take responsibility for one failed operating model. That's unfair both to the industry and to the American taxpayer. So there was great hope that there would be an intervention, but it was a responsible decision not to, sadly. It just puts a huge amount of risk now on those employees and passengers at Spirit. But we do know that the industry will absorb those passengers. They will be able to find alternatives, as the American aviation industry is still very strong. It's fragile from the point of view of jet fuel at the moment, but as a collective, it's still very strong. Demand is there, especially with the FIFA World Cup kicking off in 40 days.
3: A humpback whale stranded for weeks in shallow waters near Germany has finally been returned to open sea. His dramatic rescue operation captured national attention. The young whale, nicknamed Timmy, was guided into a floating barge and transported from the Baltic to the North Sea. Now fitted with a tracker, many across Germany are closely following his journey. Milena Veselinovic reports.
23: Freedom at last. A humpback whale swimming out in North Sea. After being stranded in shallow waters off the coast of Germany for more than a month. A huge operation was mounted to save the 10-metre calf, nicknamed Timmy. He was guided to a water-filled barge, which then carried him from Lübeck Bay in the Baltic Sea out to the area off the coast of Denmark. The rescue was funded by two German multimillionaires. After his plight captivated the nation, the authorities said he could not be successfully freed.
24: The
0: This weight and with it a bit of pressure really lifted off my heart when the whale, the humpback whale, just swam right into our barge without our help, without any extra mental pressure from us that we'd been exerting.

0: I can't put it into words. There isn't a sentence I could make that could describe it.
1: But many have criticised the effort. The International Whaling Commission said that the animal appeared to be severely ill and unlikely to survive if moved to deeper water. It called the intervention inadvisable, a view echoed by many specialists, though even some in the government supported the mission.
2: Of course, the fact is the whale is sick. That fact isn't going to change now. The assessment is and remains correct with the caveat. He will probably die. We were able to help him with minimally invasive procedures. We have done all that and he is still alive. And now, of course, we are all hoping he'll make it back home.
1: Timmy is now fitted with a tracker. He's captured the hearts of many across Germany. But he's left behind a debate about whether nature should have been allowed to take its course. Milena Veselinovic, Al Jazeera.
3: In a country known for long working hours, some South Koreans are fighting back. Seoul has held its third annual power nap contest. The event drew hundreds of people desperate to get some much-needed rest. Lou Brown reports.
4: Under the spring sun, near the Han River, these residents of Seoul are focusing on rest and recovery. Hundreds of South Koreans gathering for the third annual power nap contest. The participants hoping to turn one of the world's most overworked cities into a celebration of sleeping. The rules are clear. Arrive tired, with a full belly, and dress either as Sleeping Beauty or a prince. The goal? Sleep your socks off.
5: I usually don't sleep well. I struggle to fall asleep and wake up easily. Koalas are famous for their deep slumber. I came dressed as one, hoping to borrow a little of their magic.
4: 20-year-old student Park Jun-suk took the opportunity to dress down the realities of a lack of sleep whilst dressing up for the event.
6: I don't usually get much sleep because of exam prep and other things. On a good day, I only manage 3 or 4 hours.
4: Organisers monitored heart rates to measure sleep and even used feather tests to separate the rested from the restless.
7: I've heard that people's sleep quality keeps getting worse. On the other hand, a power nap, a quick daytime nap, can help you bounce back fast. That idea inspired us.
4: The overall winner? An 80-year-old man. But the message was far greater than the competition. From koalas to kings, Seoul aimed to show the world that, in a city that never stops, one of the most essential things is getting some sleep. Lou Brown, Al Jazeera.
3: And our coverage of the ceasefire and the war between the U.S., Israel and Iran continues in just a moment. Stay with us on Al Jazeera.
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9: Commercial vessels are stuck in the middle of this tit-for-tat between Iran and the U.S.
8: With detailed coverage.
10: Trump is skeptical of the proposals that have been put forward by the Iranians. He's made it clear about his red lines. He said Iran can't have a nuclear weapon.
8: From the heart of the story.
11: With a fragile ceasefire on the one hand and a diplomatic standoff on the other, many Iranians are uncertain about what comes next.
12: How can there be such a fundamental discrepancy on such a core issue?
13: Each side will stick to the deal only as long as it benefits that side.
14: This war did start in the middle of negotiations.
15: They need to agree on principles.
13: President Trump wants this to end. That's going to be very hard.
16: The top 1% is benefiting. The question is, who might have had some insider information?
17: Upfront tackles the big issues on Al Jazeera.
18: Breaking through the rubble with what is an incredibly heavy piece of equipment so that they can retrieve the bodies.
19: Front lines here in the north and the east of the country that have been relatively static are now beginning to move.
20: 16,000 hectares torn through by this wildfire in under 72 hours. That's an area the size of the city of Paris.

0: Hello, I'm Riley Carlson. You're watching Al Jazeera's continuing coverage of the developments out of Iran, Lebanon, Israel, and the U.S. Coming up.
1: Doing very well with regard to Iran. Again, they want to make a deal. They're decimated. They're having a hard time figuring out who their leader is.
0: The U.S. president says he's studying Iran's latest peace proposal, but doesn't think he'll be able to make a deal. Donald Trump says he plans to pull a lot more than 5,000 troops out of Germany as the two countries feud over the Iran war. Iranians are facing mounting economic pressure, with the cost of everyday essentials continuing to climb. Israeli strikes kill 10 in Lebanon, while Hezbollah says it will honor the ceasefire if Israel does the same. Also ahead, sky-high jet fuel prices ground Spirit Airlines. The U.S. low-cost carrier goes bust, blaming the Iran war for energy costs. Thank you for joining us. The U.S. president says he's reviewing Tehran's latest proposal to end the war with Iran. Donald Trump gave no details on the 14-point plan, which Iranian media say was sent via Pakistani mediators, but he's already cast doubt on the possibility that it could lead to a deal.
1: Doing very well with regard to just about everything, but doing very well with regard to Iran. Again, they want to make a deal. They're decimated. They're having a hard time figuring out who their leader is. They don't know who their leader is because their leader is gone, their former leader, Khamenei. But we'll see. Any questions real fast? The which?
2: Have you 14-point proposal that Iran has?
1: No, I haven't. I'm looking at it up here.
2: You're looking at it?
1: Yeah. I'll let you know about it later. But
3: last night you said we might be better off not making a deal with Iran.
1: Well, I wouldn't have to. I didn't say that. I said that if we left right now, it would take them 20 years to rebuild. But we're not leaving right now. We're going to do it so nobody has to go back in 2 years or 5 years. They told me about the concept of the deal. They're going to give me the exact wording now. Yeah.
0: But even as the president says Tehran wants a deal, Iran's Revolutionary Guard says it's on standby for a return to war with the United States. The Iranian deputy commander, Mohammad Jafar Asadi, issued a statement saying, "Resumption of war between Iran and the U.S. is likely, and evidence shows that it is not committed to any agreements or treaties. The actions and statements of U.S. officials are primarily media-driven, aimed first at preventing a drop in oil prices and second at extricating themselves from the mess they have created. Iranian armed forces are fully prepared for any new adventures or foolishness from the Americans." Kenneth Katzman is a fellow at the Soufan Center and a former senior analyst on Iran at the U.S. Congressional Research Service. He says the gap between the U.S. and Iran is widening, with more severe consequences looming for ordinary Iranians.
4: The Iranians came back with this 14 points. The differences on the nuclear issue are actually, my soundings, my research, it's not that great differences anymore. It's still substantial, but can be narrowed. The issue is Iran really distrusts Mr. Trump, the United States, and does not want to move really into a full discussion until this blockade is lifted. That's a problem, and that could lead to, U.S. escalation. Mr. Trump knows he must break this Iranian control of the strait. And so that's where the issue is. But I think he has some options that he's going to pursue that maybe can settle the issue without more combat. If Iran attacks this escort mission, then we have a different discussion, right? But I don't think Mr. Trump is going to start with combat and then move to an escort. I think he's, my analysis is he's going to move more to an escort mission, not involving any kinetic action at first. If Iran makes the mistake, I would say, of attacking these escort missions, then we have a different discussion. And Mr. Trump has many levels of escalation he could move to if he needs to. The U.S. position is getting stronger. Iran does not have a lot of outlets. I mean, most of its trade is seaborne trade. There is a point where it might have to start shutting down oil production. So it's going to hurt mainly on the U.S. level. The U.S. pressure is mainly inconvenience, high prices, which is, it's negative politically for Mr. Trump, but it's not what the Iranians are facing. I mean, they could face mass hardship on a very, very substantial level among the population if this goes on too long.
0: A fragile ceasefire may have paused the fighting between Iran and the United States, but as Kenneth was mentioning, the economic fallout is being felt across Iran. Prices are rising sharply as the U.S. blockade of Iranian ports begins to take a toll on the country. Al-Maghdad Al-Ruhaid reports from Tehran.
5: A new billboard in central Tehran sends a blunt political message. It shows United States President Donald Trump, his mouth sealed by an image of the Strait of Hormuz. The slogan reads, "At the breaking point." But for many Iranians, the economic pain is being felt closer to home. The currency is volatile and the price of everyday goods is rising.
6: We are seeing inflation, which especially in the past week or two has created anxiety among the people. We are seeing prices go up every day, from the smallest of items like eggs to the price of cars, gold, and the dollar.
5: A ceasefire has paused direct attacks for now, but residents say that doesn't mean things are getting better.
6: The ceasefire is like being in limbo. They are making plans based on economic pressures and sanctions, and the ceasefire is harmful to the people of Iran.
5: Shopkeepers fear that even if the war ends soon, the damage is already done.
7: The economic situation is terribly bad. Even if we recover, it may take 10 to 15 years for the economy to improve.
5: Some Iranians also doubt negotiations will bring a quick resolution.
7: Negotiations with them will not lead anywhere. The real issue is the damage we ourselves are suffering.
5: Small businesses say sanctions have made a difficult situation even worse.
8: Before the ceasefire, we did not have very much of an economy, and our situation has become worse. Nothing has improved.
5: Many people here say the pause in fighting offers little reassurance.
8: The possibility of the war resuming is very high, but I hope that doesn't happen. People don't deserve this.
9: While Tehran's billboards project defiance and the ceasefire holds for now, many here believe the economic strain could outlast the fighting. For many Iranians, their daily life has yet to regain any real stability, and they are still waiting for meaningful economic relief. Al-Miqdad Al-Ruhid, Al-Jazeera, Tehran.
0: While the U.S. blockade is causing economic pain for Iranians, Iran's closure of the Strait of Hormuz is causing economic pain for the rest of the world. Now, the Trump administration is pushing to form a naval coalition to safeguard shipping through the strait. Julie Dagger explains.
10: The U.S. is reportedly seeking an international coalition to secure the Strait of Hormuz, which has effectively been blocked by Iran since the war began, and it's called the Maritime Freedom Construct. The coalition will be jointly operated by the U.S. State Department and Central Command. It would share information, coordinate diplomatically, and enforce sanctions to manage traffic through the strait. Now, the proposal is an indicator that the U.S. might not be able to control the strait on its own, but it's still unclear which nations Washington has reached out to, and its war on Iran has created a rift with some of its closest allies, NATO and the EU. The global push to reopen the Strait of Hormuz is growing more urgent, and what you're looking at are the hundreds of vessels that are stranded on either side of the strait, and we've been tracking that through marinetraffic.com. It's also estimated that around 15 million barrels of crude and refined products are choked off from global markets each day. Iran wants to maintain and solidify its control over the Strait of Hormuz, and it's reportedly already charging transit fees of up to $2 million, which has been widely criticized by the U.S. and Gulf countries. And now all eyes are on Washington to see if its proposed coalition will help prevent that from taking place.
0: Mark Kimmitt is a retired U.S. general and a former Assistant Secretary of State for Political and Military Affairs. He says the coalition would escort ships without engaging Iran directly.
11: hopefully the most important thing that it has is that they are non-belligerents in the conflict. I don't think we're going to see any blockade running per se. It's just simply an issue that these ships will be escorted by allied forces through the Strait of Hormuz and through the Persian Gulf, understanding that the last thing Iran wants to do, they're already at war with the U.S. and Israel. Do they really want to

0: be at war with France, in Germany, the United Kingdom, India, China? Don't think so. I think we've got two issues there. The first issue is we're negotiating on when we're going to start negotiations. The concern that the United States has right now is that the Iranians are demanding that they, number one, retain sovereignty over the Strait of Hormuz, and we'll talk about nuclear negotiations sometime in the future. Well, that's not a winning track. If they were to say, we will release our illegal demands for sovereignty over international waters, and we will start negotiations in the next 2 weeks, then we can get to the hard issues.
1: Donald Trump has warned that the U.S. will be withdrawing more troops from Germany.
2: We're going to cut way down, and we're cutting a lot further than 5,000.
1: The Pentagon ordered the initial drawdown of 5,000 troops on Friday from its largest European base in the country. Germany's defense minister says the upcoming withdrawal will encourage European nations to increase their own security. The U.S. president had threatened the move earlier this week after Chancellor Friedrich Merz said the U.S. was being humiliated by Iran. But people in the German town of Landstuhl near the U.S. air base are worried about how the withdrawal will affect their community. They say the move could damage the local economy.
3: In any case, it would be hit hard because this area is very dependent on it financially, and I think it would cause a great deal of damage.
4: Americans weren't just part of our society. Some of them really did live among us quite normally. Not all of them were isolated, but they provided jobs, they rented houses and flats. I know from my family that this has also enabled many people to pay off their mortgages through granny flats and other flats. And even though there are fewer Americans now, they still provide jobs, they still rent, they contribute to the region doing as well as it does.
1: Dominic Kane reports from Berlin.
5: For decades, leaders of Germany, chancellors here, have been able to rely on the United States military for the security of their country, of their continent. And yet now that the United States has said it's going to withdraw 5,000 of its personnel stationed here, there is the sense that maybe the American commitment to European security has weakened somewhat. The point to make is that this is not happening in isolation. On Friday, US President Donald Trump indicated he was going to raise tariffs on EU-manufactured cars and vehicles generally. That hits the German economy where it hurts. Why? Because some analysis suggests it could cost the German economy upwards of $15 billion annually, which is why, from the Merz perspective, he's been trying to attenuate, to weaken the damage caused by those decisions. This is not happening in isolation. Disappointment, disillusion in the White House at his government, mirrored too by the opinion polls in this country, which suggest that for the first time, the far-right AfD, Alternative for Germany, is leading strongly in the opinion polls. Dominic Kane, Al Jazeera, Berlin.
1: In Lebanon, more than a million people have been driven from their homes and are spending the night in shelters or makeshift camps. Israeli strikes and forced evacuation orders have caused mass displacement, overwhelming communities across the country. The pressure is now being felt inside hospitals, where staff are treating the wounded and also sheltering families with nowhere else to go. Rory Challens reports from Beirut.
6: Sana Khalil and her family never saw the danger coming. Now a double amputee, her life will never be the same.
7: In the morning, my husband, my daughter, my son-in-law and I went out to work in a banana plantation. At around 10 o'clock, we were hit by a drone. It knocked us off our feet and I lost consciousness.
6: Hospitals in southern Lebanon are straining to keep up with the aftermath of Israeli attacks, from war injuries to mass displacement. To stay open, this one in Tyre is sheltering the families of its medical staff. Even for a country that's seen so much conflict, people say this war feels different.
8: The unexpected reality was that many families in nearby villages were displaced. A significant number fled during the first week, but most could not secure shelter and eventually returned. Sadly,

0: The suffering was immense, and the intensity of the strikes surpassed even those experienced during the 2024 war.
1: Israel's latest invasion of Lebanon has displaced more than a million people and caused billions of dollars in damage.
2: The burden can be felt everywhere, and not just in the south. Here in Beirut, many people who have fled Israeli attacks near the border or on the capital's majority Shia suburbs, they're now living on the streets because there's nowhere else for them to go.
1: Jabal Amal Hospital says the medical and food supplies they have will last a month. No one can say how long the war will last. Rory Chadens, Al Jazeera, Beirut.
3: Thien Minh Dinh is an emergency doctor working for Doctors Without Borders in Tyre in southern Lebanon. She describes the conditions doctors and patients are facing in hospitals battered by the Israeli offensive.
4: I think what I'd like to make clear to everyone is that it's not a ceasefire, and I think everyone on the ground can tell you that it's a ceasefire in name only. Civilians are still dying, children are still being bombed, paramedics and journalists are still being targeted. Just this week, we've treated families in the emergency department. I had a few days ago a two-year-old and a four-year-old who had depressed compound skull fractures, pulmonary contusions, broken limbs, calling out for their mother. And it is so hard to tell a four-year-old that it's going to be okay when you don't know whether their mum isn't there because she's died, she's been separated, or she's just trapped under rubble. I passed by mass graves on the way to work where the graves aligned by number, and there were new numbers this week, and they were civilian defense workers who had been killed in a double tap strike while going to rescue other people. So on top of all these ongoing acute injuries from ongoing airstrikes, we're now faced with complications from chronic diseases that have been neglected. You know, outpatient departments have had to close during this war so that they can direct their resources to trauma and emergency care. So people with heart disease, with kidney disease, with cancer have had their care neglected. And what MSF sees time and time again in these contexts is that people die, not just from the airstrikes, but from chronic diseases that have been neglected.
3: Israel is once again breaching the ceasefire in southern Lebanon that was brokered more than 2 weeks ago. The military says it has hit more than 100 Hezbollah sites. The Lebanese health ministry says 41 people have been killed over the past 24 hours, taking the death toll since March 2nd to more than 2,600. Israel has also issued a new round of forced evacuation orders for people living in eight towns in the south. Most of these attacks have hit in areas outside of Israel's so-called yellow line. The military zone extends about 10 kilometers into Lebanon from the border. Israel is illegally occupying the area and has demolished towns and villages there. Hezbollah says it responded to those attacks with drone strikes on Israeli troops in the coastal city of Bayed. A Hezbollah member of parliament says the group will honor the ceasefire if Israel does the same. If not, it has the right to retaliate. Obeda Hito reports from Tyre in southern Lebanon.
5: Israeli military activity continues to intensify in southern Lebanon. There have been a number of attacks this evening, early into the Sunday morning hours. The situation remains very intense. There are currently drones flying above southern Lebanon. We've heard a large explosion here in the southwest sector, reports of a controlled demolition, as the Israelis call it, in the town of Shiheen. There was also a violent strike in the district of Tifah, in the town of Rehan, which was heard very far away. As I'm speaking to you, there are ongoing explosions. People here in southern Lebanon are extremely concerned about the significant intensification of Israeli attacks. Over the past 12 hours or so, things have significantly escalated, and I think think that this is going to turn into a new wave of displacement, especially if these kinds of attacks continue to target civilians and civilian homes and buildings. People might think twice about staying here in the south after they've returned during this ceasefire, which hasn't been much of a ceasefire at all. Obeidehito, Al Jazeera, Southern Lebanon.
3: Ziad Abu Rish is Associate Professor of Human Rights and Middle East Studies at Bard College. He says Israel and the U.S. have long worked to limit Lebanon's military capabilities.
6: Since the end of the Civil War, the United States and Israel have basically, in various ways, put a veto on developing the capabilities of the Lebanese armed forces to serve as an effective defense force against external aggression, and namely that of Israel. And it is in this context that Hezbollah has continued to serve as the primary resistance force to Israeli aggression. I mean, I think we should be very clear that what the United States and Israel are demanding is the disarmament of Hezbollah and the absence of any form of real defense or deterrent against Israeli aggression. They are not calling for the Lebanese army to take up the defense of Lebanon. They are calling for the Lebanese army to open an internal front against the only group that is defending Lebanon against Israeli aggression and U.S. support for that aggression.
3: Hezbollah is increasingly using a new kind of weapon to fight Israeli forces. The armed group is employing small fiber optic drones to attack soldiers and tanks inside Lebanon. Those kinds of weapons and tactics born out of the war in Ukraine are spreading, as Michael Apple reports.
7: It's a sound that's come to define modern warfare. The first-person view, or FPV drone, is as much a part of the battlefield today as any other weaponry. In fact, drones are now responsible for up to 80% of casualties in the war in Ukraine. They are being used by conventional militaries and armed groups around the world alike, including Hezbollah in Lebanon. But these drones are a little different. They use a thin spool of fiber optic cable, typically mounted underneath the drone. They can't be jammed and give operators high-definition, real-time control. The cable can extend up to 60 kilometers. They fly at low altitudes, allowing them to bypass electronic defenses and radar. And the cost? Anywhere up to just $600 for a combat-ready drone that can be purchased online. Hezbollah may increasingly deploy the craft as it wages asymmetric warfare on Israeli forces.
8: Hezbollah has identified a key vulnerability, fiber-optic guided drones, which is resulting in casualties among soldiers.
7: This shows just how widespread fiber-optic drone use is in Ukraine. The conflict becoming a testing ground for battlefield innovation. They're cheap, versatile, and effective. And Hezbollah believes they could be a game changer in its fight against a much larger, better equipped, and more advanced enemy. Michael Apple, Al Jazeera.
3: The closure of the Strait of Hormuz has triggered a fertilizer crisis that's affecting farmers, particularly in Asia and Africa. And it's one that's sparking global food security fears. Around one-third of the world's fertilizer passes through the Strait of Hormuz, and shipments have largely stopped since the war began. Higher prices and shortages are forcing farmers to cut back, a move that analysts warn could reduce crop yields up to 30%. Less harvest means less produce. The World Food Program has warned that an additional 45 million people this year could face hunger so severe that it's life-threatening. In the U.S., farmers say high fertilizer and fuel prices are threatening their livelihoods. Heidi Jo Castro has their story from Virginia.
9: You can't control the weather when you're farming, nor can you control the war. Joe Gray in Virginia can only deal with the consequences.
10: If you want to know what it looks like spending an astronomical amount of money at one time, here it goes.
9: The price of fertilizer has jumped 50% for American farmers since a key component for its production, urea, has been choked in the Strait of Hormuz. Fuel prices are also at a historic high, costing Gray about $100 an hour just to run this tractor.
10: For my bottom line, I'll tell you, it, I don't know. It's very uncertain. There it is. So there's a corn seed.
9: Gray is counting on a bountiful corn harvest this summer to stay in business.
10: Hopefully in about 2 weeks, you'll have a nice little shoot coming up.
9: He voted for Trump, but now says he blames the president for breaking a promise to stay.

0: out of new wars.
1: Don't want to call my president a liar, but it sure is far from the truth of what he's doing, because we are starting a war. What seems unnecessary.
0: A few counties over, a dairy farm is also feeling the war's strain.
2: The average dairy cow eats 50 kilos of feed each day. So for these 300 cows on this farm, that's 15,000 kilos of feed daily. Now, the hunger of these girls never changes. What does change is the cost of growing their food.
0: Keeping the cows fed has kept Brandon Moyer's family busy for five generations. Their farm is the oldest family dairy in Virginia. Now they're paying more to grow the corn and alfalfa that make up the cow's feed.
3: There's down times and up times, and gotta go with the ebb and flow.
0: Moyer says the Iranian regime had to pay consequences for threatening the U.S., but he hopes the war ends and the strait opens. And now, rather than just hoping for rain and sunshine, American farmers are also hoping for a deal to end the war. Heidi Jo Castro, Amelia County, Virginia.
4: Earlier, we spoke to Maximo Terrero, the chief economist at the Food and Agriculture Organization. He says global price increases are inevitable, even if a broader economic crisis is avoided.
5: We have seen increases in input prices of urea, for example, up to 75%, of oil more than 55%. So clearly, the prices of the commodities will start to increase in March, because we have enough food today, enough commodities and stocks. This will start to dilute, and as we move in May, the things will get even started to change, and we are already observing prices of wheat and soybeans to start to increase, not yet of rice. This will evolve over the second half of the year, and we expect commodity prices to start to increase substantially, and then next year. And this will create commodity prices, higher commodity prices, and higher food inflation, because the food that we consume not only is the commodity, the wheat, for example, for bread, but it's also the energy price. That higher food inflation will result in higher overall inflation, and this will create a problem of stagflation by the end of the next of this year and the next year, which is high inflation and will affect economic growth, low economic growth. It's, of course, a global problem. Of course, it started in the east, but it already moved to the south and moving to the north and to the west. So this will be a global problem, because every country in the world uses international prices for fertilizers and for commodity of food. Therefore, everybody will be impacted. We are already seeing the impacts of oil across the world. We are seeing in the U.S. prices of fuel going double. We are seeing in Brazil also. We are seeing in Europe. And this will follow up with increasing price of commodities of food, unless the strait is open. But if the strait is open today, we have a very short window. So the important thing is that vessels flow. And that could mean now between 4 to 6, 7 months until things improve and we avoid a crisis. But of course, we will have higher prices, despite we avoid a crisis at this point, if it is open to a day and the vessels flow over the Strait of Hormuz.
4: South Korea is one of the Asian economies that's heavily dependent on the Strait of Hormuz for shipments of oil and natural gas. The war in Iran has forced the government to pivot to renewable energy. Barnaby Lowe went to Guyang, a solar-powered village, to see how it could prove to be a model for other communities.
6: This is lunch every day in the village of Guyang in South Korea. Neighbors preparing and sharing a meal together in a newly renovated cafeteria, all paid for by a community venture. In 2022, Guyang was selected for a pilot program that was part of the government's push for renewable energy. People have formed a cooperative and invested in these solar panels using state financing. Now, they're collectively making more than $6,000 per month in profit from solar power generation, all of which goes towards welfare programs.
7: If you distribute the cash, people will start having different opinions. Newcomers might also get treated differently. But because everything is done collectively, none of that happens.
6: They've used the money to build sports facilities as well, and to buy a van that takes people to the main town. But the village's chief says nothing is more important than contributing to the transition away from fossil fuels.
8: The ongoing conflict in the Middle East has had a serious economic impact on all of us. So this project and the potential to expand it further has made us realize its importance even more.
6: It's all

0: also prompted the government to accelerate its renewable energy goals.
1: The government had initially planned to build small-scale solar farms like this in 170 villages. But seeing as how a geopolitical conflict thousands of kilometers away can affect energy supplies at home, it's now aiming for 500 installations by the end of the year and 2,500 by 2030.
0: But at the same time, South Korea is reverting to coal in response to the threat of an energy crisis. It's lifted limits on coal power generation and delayed the shutdown of plants. Activists say Seoul has been slow to phase out coal, even before the war in the Middle East, and that this coal plant, which went online just last year, is a testament.
2: The government's approach is more likely to make the situation worse and create a vicious cycle. I think our energy policy may be heading in the wrong direction.
0: The government says it may keep 21 coal plants running for emergency purposes, but has pledged to shut down 40 others by 2040 and insists it's committed to fully transitioning to renewables. Barnaby Lo, Al Jazeera, Guyang Village, South Korea.
3: Still to come here on Al Jazeera, inflation linked to the Iran war reaches Sudan, where basic medical supplies are getting further out of reach. Plus, freedom finally. The whale that won hearts and minds in Germany is in open water again after a dramatic rescue. And need a nap? So do hundreds of people in Seoul. We'll explain why they're dozing off en masse.
4: This whole peace process is a very clear indicator of the more multipolar, more Westless world that we live in.
5: There are lots of cases of breaking their promises even before the negotiations.
6: It is in the interest of the Israelis to continue the fight, whereas it is the interest of the United States to end the hostilities.
7: Iran has been decimated. They don't want to go back to one day before the bombing started.
8: President Trump doesn't like to bluff. He likes to be very direct with his negotiations.
9: He wants to say, well, I'm actually a deal maker, not a war maker, and my pressure tactic worked.
10: Stay with Al Jazeera for the latest developments.
11: How can there be such a fundamental discrepancy on such a core issue?
7: Each side will stick to the deal only as long as it benefits that side.
11: This war did start in the middle of negotiations.
12: They need to agree on principles.
7: President Trump wants this to end. That's going to be very hard.
13: The top 1% is benefiting. The question is, who might have had some insider information?
11: Upfront tackles the big issues on Al Jazeera.
14: Who's really holding the cards that can end this war? Now President Donald Trump is looking for an off-ramp. Join me, Steve Clemens, every week where I'll bring you the latest analysis on the global fallout of this conflict. Pull apart fact from fiction and get to the bottom line.
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17: 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Nobody knows what will happen. I need to stay positive.
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19: 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I don't like myself. I want to change who I am. I want to be trustworthy. I want to be responsible.
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0: because all what we need is being able to move forward.
1: And that isn't just a matter of science. That's a matter of what do you think about your fellow human beings?
2: Because that is a matter of democracy.
3: A 14-point peace proposal from Tehran delivered via Pakistani mediators. Trump has already cast doubt on the plan, suggesting a final deal remains unlikely despite the diplomatic push. Donald Trump has warned the U.S. will be withdrawing more troops from Germany. The Pentagon ordered the initial drawdown of 5,000 troops on Friday from its largest European base. Israel and Hezbollah continued to strike each other on Saturday despite a U.S.-brokered ceasefire in Lebanon. The Israeli military said it struck over 100 Hezbollah targets on Saturday. Lebanon's health ministry says 41 people have been killed in Israeli attacks over the past 24 hours. Sudan has been hit by the rising costs associated with the Iran war. The prices of medicines have shot up in recent weeks, with some pharmacies running out of stock. It comes as the country is still struggling to cope with the years-long conflict between the Sudanese army and the rapid support forces. Hiba Morgan explains from Khartoum how medicine for many has now become out of reach.
4: Nearly every morning, Tariq Mohammed takes his blood pressure at his home in Omdurman before taking his medication. He's had high blood pressure for nearly 3 years, but he says the cost of treatment has increased in recent weeks.
5: All my medicines are imported. None are produced locally. I get them from abroad. Now in the pharmacies, their costs have increased. It used to cost nearly $3. This month, it costs $6. I was able to get it this month, but next month, I may get only half, or I may have to skip some days.
4: 3 years of conflict between the Sudanese army and the rapid support forces have disrupted local production, increasing reliance on imports. Now, the war in Iran is making goods even more expensive. A shortage of fuel combined with rising global energy prices have pushed up production costs as well as the costs of importing medicines. Pharmacists say the prices of some drugs have more than doubled.
6: Companies are not going to bear the costs, and pharmacies only get the bill and pay. It's the patients who will bear the increase. Some patients who used to buy for 1 month now buy only 10 days' worth, and some medicines have disappeared from the market altogether.
4: Other drugs remain on shelves, while those who need them can't afford them.
7: The increase in prices of medicines because of the war in Iran comes at a time when many Sudanese are going through an economic crisis because of the years-long conflict here at home. Many have lost their jobs, and inflation has weakened the currency, making treatment costly, especially for those with chronic illnesses.
4: The country's sickest have been struggling to deal with violence at home. Now, they must face the impact of a conflict thousands of kilometers away. Hiba Morgan, Al Jazeera, Khartoum.
3: Kazakhstan is pressing ahead with plans to construct its first nuclear reactor. The country is shaped by the enduring effects of Soviet-era atomic experiments. And as Jonah Hull explains, its complex history with nuclear power has made the proposal highly controversial.
8: Across the frozen plains of the world's ninth largest country are secrets hidden by the Soviet Union for 40 years. The still radioactive remnants of Cold War nuclear tests, like this iced over body of toxic water known as Atomic Lake.
9: So how dangerous is the radiation here for us, for our health?
8: Guide Amir explains.
10: It's very dangerous because we have a gamma radiation. Yeah. It's maybe 10 times higher than normal level. You can stay here by this special suit and masks, maybe half hour.
9: We better get on with it then.
11: Between 1949 and 1989, the Soviet Union carried out 456 nuclear test explosions in this area. More than 100 of them were atmospheric blasts. That's bombs detonated in the air, creating an enormous fireball and mushroom cloud. The rest were detonated deep underground. The largest of them all was a

0: 400 kiloton thermonuclear device. That's 25 times the size of the bomb dropped on the Japanese city of Hiroshima.
1: The legacy of those blasts remains almost four decades later. It can be seen in the nuclear arsenal that underpins Russia's modern military might, and in the now aging activists who fought to end the nuclear tests as Kazakhstan won its post-Soviet independence.
2: Even today, we still do not know how many people died in Kazakhstan because of the tests. It was top secret and hidden from the world. But during the perestroika reforms, when free speech appeared, people began to talk. Our leader said that the suffering must stop. And this became the moment that awakened the entire people of Kazakhstan.
1: For the people of Kazakhstan today, a new era of nuclear technology beckons after nuclear power was approved in a nationwide referendum. It may help restore life to the rural steppe where nuclear dust once filled the air, but it comes with a warning from the past.
2: The new generation must educate themselves about the dangers of nuclear power. The tragedy of Chernobyl, for example, was a long time ago, and it is our job to remind them.
1: It is a caution that lingers on the winter shores of Atomic Lake. Jonah Hull, Al Jazeera, Kazakhstan.
3: Cuba has denounced new U.S. sanctions imposed on Friday. They target several sectors, including energy, defense, and mining. In a social media post, Foreign Minister Bruno Rodriguez said Cuba firmly rejects the unilateral coercive measures adopted by the U.S. government. He went on to say that the sanctions demonstrate an intention to impose, once again, collective punishment on the Cuban people. The minister's statement came as Cubans marched on the American embassy in Havana on May Day, promising to defend the homeland. A U.S. fuel blockade has caused rolling power outages and transportation disruptions across the island. Ed Augustin reports from Havana.
4: They began marching before dawn. Cuban President Miguel Díaz-Canel and thousands of others walked from various points of the capital before converging outside the U.S. embassy. Labor Day in Cuba is always a spectacle, a mix of government supporters, people pressured to go, and others just keen for a day out. Back when Fidel Castro was president, according to the Communist Party, more than a million people would turn out in Revolution Square. The crowd stretched for miles.
5: In the past, many hundreds of thousands of Cubans attended May Day celebrations in Havana. But this year, there are far fewer Cubans attending. The government's lost popularity, and on the other hand, the U.S. oil blockade means it's much, much harder for people to reach this event.
6: The cumulative material and financial costs amounts to billions of dollars and constitutes the main obstacle to the country's development. The human suffering caused, now exacerbated by the energy blockade, is impossible to quantify.
4: U.S. President Donald Trump said in March that after Iran, Cuba is next.
7: I do believe I'll be the honor of having the honor of taking Cuba. Whether I free it, take it, I think I could do anything I want with it. You want to know the truth?
4: In response to multiple threats, organizers handed out T-shirts with this year's slogan, Cuba defends itself.
8: If the U.S. invades tomorrow, I'll fight with all my strength to defend everybody around me, my country, my revolution.
4: This year, the Communist Party also ran a campaign to gather millions of signatures, not to support the government, but to support the homeland. It was the first Labor Day rally for Fernanda Ramos.
9: I've come to march for the 1st of May and to defend my country.
4: The Cuban government and the Trump administration are currently engaged in talks. The State Department has said Cuba must be made more dependent on the United States. As leverage, a deadly oil blockade, now entering its fourth month. For Vivian Contreras, the fault lines of race, class, and empire this May Day are sharper than ever.
10: We're in danger, there's no doubt about it. But Cuba won't be taken easily. This isn't a country where you can come and tell us what to do.
4: The U.S. Charge d'Affaires in Havana has said the regime will fall this year. On Friday, Washington announced more sweeping sanctions on the island nation. Over a century after U.S. troops first occupied this land, two opposing visions continue to play out: national sovereignty

0: versus foreign domination. Ed Augustin, Al Jazeera, Havana.
1: Several former and current military officers have been arrested in Mali, accused of colluding with armed groups behind last Saturday's attacks. The capital, Bamako, remains under pressure as those groups carry out a siege. In the north, Tuareg separatists say they've taken full control of the town of Kidal and that they have discovered mass graves in camps used by Malian forces and Russian mercenaries. Nicholas Hawk reports.
2: Tuareg separatists walked through an army camp at Amishesh in northern Mali after soldiers and Russian paramilitaries surrendered. In the dust, they stumble on a human skull, then another. Not just human remains, but a mass grave, they say. Rights groups have accused Russian fighters, Malian forces, as well as armed groups of war crimes and crimes against humanity, against civilians.
3: The acts carried out by authorities in Bamako and their allies are among the most serious and most odious forms of violence against civilians.
2: But all sides deny wrongdoing, including Mali's army and Russia's Africa Corps, which replaced Moscow's Wagner Group mercenaries after they withdrew last year. Now, Tuareg rebels and al-Qaeda fighters say they have taken control of the entire Kidal region. In the town of Kidal, most shops are closed. A few dare to venture out. Across the border in Mauritania's refugee camp, displaced Malians from the north watch events back home unfold with mixed emotions.
4: As soon as there is peace, I will return home. My country was torn from me by force. It's impossible to accept that.
2: Others fear Russian paramilitary influence will prolong the war.
5: The president brought Russian fighters to us. We have never had foreign soldiers massacre civilians the way they do. They were the French, the Americans, but we have never seen foreign soldiers kill children and women like the Russians.
2: Around Bamako, al-Qaeda-linked fighters continue to enforce a blockade while Russian forces reinforce their presence. It's a huge city, and al-Qaeda does not control every road, but its presence is enough to spread fear.
6: I've just closed my shop. It's been more than 5 days without a single customer. People are still scared, especially after the threats from armed groups. Right now, the financial situation is really difficult.
7: I want to send a message to the public, report anything suspicious to the authorities. What happened last Saturday was likely an inside job, so we need to stay vigilant.
2: Several junior officers, politicians, and retired military personnel have been arrested, accused of colluding with the armed groups and rebels behind Saturday's attacks. There are signs of division within the ranks. Soldiers in the north abandoning their positions without putting up a fight. Meanwhile, Tuareg separatists say they are on the offensive, this time towards Timbuktu, unsure what they may uncover next. Nicholas Hawk, Al Jazeera.
1: Wolf Lessing is the head of the Sahel program at the Konrad Adenauer Foundation. He says the conflict in Mali is at a pivotal moment.
8: It's quite worrisome what happens in the north. I mean, like your correspondent said, four major army camps are now gone. You know, four towns have fallen. The big test will be whether, you know, the large cities such as Timbuktu, Ngao, and Menaka in the north, whether the government is able to hold them. If they also fall, then anything might happen. Then we are back to 2012 when, you know, the same coalition of jihadists and Tuareg rebels, you know, took over the north until the French stepped in. But this time it will be very unlikely that France will come back given the broken relationship with the military government. GNM, these jihadists linked to al-Qaeda, don't have enough fighters to take on and control a city of 4 million. But what they are going to do is, you know, to keep attacking the airport and trying to, you know, interrupt supply routes. So the Russian managed yesterday to bring a convoy, according to video they published. But that also, you know, binds a lot of forces, which they need in the north. So that's kind of the tactic they do, trying to hassle the government in the south, in Bamako, and, you know, eventually, you know, provoke protests of people getting tired of this chaos. And then they hope to get another government that might be more friendly towards them. But taking over the capital directly, the jihadists, they can't. The Russians, they will do the maximum because it's humiliating what's happening in the north. They're being forced out, and now they have to show that they can defend the capital. So that's the only option Mali has, and the Russians say they also have to prove that they are worth their money.
1: The bankrupt U.S. budget carrier Spirit Airlines has ceased operations, impacting thousands of employees and travelers. It follows the collapse of last-minute talks with the White House seeking a $500 million bailout. Mike Hanna has more from Washington, D.C.
9: The airline had been ailing for years, but its final passing was sudden. Check-in counters at airports around the U.S. shut down overnight, leaving hundreds of passengers stranded.
10: I see the Spirit Airlines is empty and say, what happened? I don't know. I don't receive any news. I don't receive any alert in my phone, and I'm coming to present to my flight today.
11: We were on the cruise, and so we didn't have connectivity to hear anything. But the first time we heard about it was when we were already here in the shuttle coming to the terminal. And so now we're here and we're stuck.
9: Some 14,000 employees are now out of a job.
12: I always had hope for a rescue plan or somebody to come rescue or buy us out. But unfortunately, I would say around 10, rumors got heavier. We got a notice that some corporate employees were being, deployed out of the buildings. We saw some flights getting canceled. And as the day go through, we started to see how everything started to fall out.
9: The increased cost in the price of jet fuel because of the war against Iran was the final blow for an already struggling company. The Trump administration was quick to deny the war was a primary cause.
13: So Spirit was in dire straits long before the war with Iran. Multiple times they had filed for bankruptcy. Their model wasn't working. They couldn't get to fiscal health. So this was not the impetus. The war was not the impetus for Spirit.
9: The airline had appealed to the White House for a financial bailout, and President Trump said he was considering it.
14: Well, I guess we're looking at it. If we could do it, we'd do it, but only if it's a good deal.
9: The abandoned check-in counters and stranded passengers, clear evidence that the president decided the deal was not good. Mike Hanna, Al Jazeera, Washington.
1: Anita Mendiarata is an aviation leadership advisor. She explains more about the reasons behind Spirit Airlines' collapse.
15: Ultimately, Spirit Airlines was operating as an ultra-low-cost carrier, which means very, very slim margins. There's no extra additional costs, and they were fighting in terms of price competitiveness. And all airlines, whichever they were, whether it was legacy or low-cost carriers, the cost of fuel, the jet fuel, was about 30% of their operating costs before the crisis started at the end of February. Now we're looking at about 50 to 60%. And for these low-cost carriers, it's incredibly expensive and just makes it untenable to fly. This was one airline which was in trouble, whereas during COVID, it was very much the aviation industry, which is why the U.S. government basically said, no, we can't bail you out. They can't take responsibility for one failed operating model. That's unfair both to the industry and to the American taxpayer. So there was great hope that there would be an intervention, but it was a responsible decision not to, sadly. It just puts a huge amount of risk now on those employees and passengers at Spirit. But we do know that the industry will absorb those passengers. They will be able to find alternatives, as the American aviation industry is still very strong. It's fragile from the point of view of jet fuel at the moment, but as a collective, it's still very strong. Demand is there, especially with the FIFA World Cup kicking off in 40 days.
1: The Philippines' most active volcano has erupted again, spewing gas and ash across parts of the central province of Albay. Mount Mayon's eruption disrupted traffic and prompted warnings from authorities about life-threatening risks. The Philippine Institute of Volcanology and Seismology has kept the alert level at 3, indicating the likelihood of more hazardous activity. A humpback whale stranded for weeks in shallow waters near Germany has finally been returned to open sea. His dramatic rescue operation captured national attention. The young whale, nicknamed Timmy, was guided into a floating barge and transported from the Baltic to the North Sea. Milena Veselinovic reports.
16: Freedom at last. A humpback whale swimming out in North Sea. After being stranded in shallow waters off the coast of Germany for more than a month. A huge operation was mounted to save the 10-metre calf,

0: nicknamed Timmy. He was guided to a water-filled barge, which then carried him from Lübeck Bay in the Baltic Sea out to the area off the coast of Denmark. The rescue was funded by two German multimillionaires. After his plight captivated the nation, the authorities said he could not be successfully freed.
1: This weight and with it a bit of pressure really lifted off my heart when the whale, the humpback whale, just swam right into our barge without our help, without any extra mental pressure from us that we'd been exerting. I can't put it into words. There isn't a sentence I could make that could describe it.
0: But many have criticized the effort. The International Whaling Commission said that the animal appeared to be severely ill and unlikely to survive if moved to deeper water. It called the intervention inadvisable, a view echoed by many specialists, though even some in the government supported the mission.
2: Of course, the fact is the whale is sick. That fact isn't going to change now. The assessment is and remains correct with the caveat. He will probably die. We were able to help him with minimally invasive procedures. We have done all that, and he is still alive. And now, of course, we are all hoping he'll make it back home.
0: Timmy is now fitted with a tracker. He's captured the hearts of many across Germany. But he's left behind a debate about whether nature should have been allowed to take its course. Milena Veselinovic, Al Jazeera.
3: In a country known for long working hours, some South Koreans are fighting back. Seoul has held its third annual power nap contest. The event drew hundreds of people desperate to get some much-needed rest. Lou Brown reports.
4: Under the spring sun, near the Han River, these residents of Seoul are focusing on rest and recovery. Hundreds of South Koreans gathering for the third annual power nap contest. The participants hoping to turn one of the world's most overworked cities into a celebration of sleeping. The rules are clear. Arrive tired, with a full belly, and dress either as Sleeping Beauty or a prince. The goal? Sleep your socks off.
5: I usually don't sleep well. I struggle to fall asleep and wake up easily. Koalas are famous for their deep slumber. I came dressed as one, hoping to borrow a little of their magic.
4: 20-year-old student Park Jun-suk took the opportunity to dress down the realities of a lack of sleep whilst dressing up for the event.
6: I don't usually get much sleep because of exam prep and other things. On a good day, I only manage 3 or 4 hours.
4: Organizers monitored heart rates to measure sleep and even used feather tests to separate the rested from the restless.
7: I've heard that people's sleep quality keeps getting worse. On the other hand, a power nap, a quick daytime nap, can help you bounce back fast. That idea inspired us.
4: The overall winner? An 80-year-old man. But the message was far greater than the competition. From koalas to kings, Seoul aimed to show the world that, in a city that never stops, one of the most essential things is getting some sleep. Lou Brown, Al Jazeera.
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11: A diplomatic spat is unfolding between Ukraine and Israel after Ukraine accused Israel of purchasing stolen grain from Russia.
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14: Who betrayed the table? 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

0: Hello, I'm Riley Carlson. You're watching Al Jazeera's continuing coverage of the developments out of Iran, Lebanon, Israel, and the U.S. Here's what's coming up.
1: Doing very well with regard to Iran. Again, they want to make a deal. They're decimated. They're having a hard time figuring out who their leader is.
0: The U.S. president says he's studying Iran's latest peace proposal, but doesn't think he'll be able to make a deal. The president says he plans to pull a lot more than 5,000 troops out of Germany as the two countries feud over the Iran war. Iranians are facing mounting economic pressure, with the cost of everyday essentials continuing to climb. Israeli strikes kill 10 in Lebanon, while Hezbollah says it will honor the ceasefire if Israel does the same. And sky-high jet fuel prices ground Spirit Airlines. The U.S. low-cost carrier goes bust, blaming the Iran war for energy costs. Thanks for being with us. The U.S. president says he's reviewing Tehran's latest proposal to end the war with Iran. Donald Trump gave no details on the 14-point plan, which Iranian media says was sent via Pakistani mediators. But he's already cast doubt on the possibility that it could lead to a deal.
1: Doing very well with regard to just about everything, but doing very well with regard to Iran. Again, they want to make a deal. They're decimated. They're having a hard time figuring out who their leader is. They don't know who their leader is because their leader is gone, their former leader, Khamenei. But we'll see. Any questions real fast? The which?
2: Have you 14-point proposal that Iran has?
1: No, I haven't. I'm looking at it up here.
2: You're looking at it?
1: Yeah. I'll let you know about it later. But
3: last night you said we might be better off not making a deal with Iran.
1: Well, I wouldn't have to. I didn't say that. I said that if we left right now, it would take them 20 years to rebuild. But we're not leaving right now. We're going to do it so nobody has to go back in 2 years or 5 years. They told me about the concept of the deal. They're going to give me the exact wording now. Yeah.
0: Even as Trump says Tehran wants a deal, Iran's Revolutionary Guard says it's on standby for a return to war with the United States. The Iranian deputy commander, Mohammad Jafar Asadi, issued a statement saying, "Resumption of war between Iran and the U.S. is likely, and evidence shows that it is not committed to any agreements or treaties. The actions and statements of U.S. officials are primarily media-driven, aimed first at preventing a drop in oil prices, and second, at extricating themselves from the mess they have created. Iranian armed forces are fully prepared for any new adventures or foolishness from the Americans." Trita Parsi is the executive vice president of the Quincy Institute for Responsible Statecraft and joins us now from Washington, D.C. Trita, it's good to have you with us again. Thanks for being here.
4: Thank you.
0: I was reading something that you recently wrote, and you called the blockade of the blockade by the U.S. a delusional silver bullet. But if it is keeping Iran in the negotiation process, is it not working?
4: The negotiations were taking place and could have continued to take place regardless of the blockade. The blockade has nothing to do with the Iranians being at the table. The blockade is blocking diplomatic progress more than anything else, and also has backfired on Trump in the sense that once Trump managed to get the ceasefire, which was through diplomacy, pre-blockade, he actually ended up getting the greatest benefit of that ceasefire, because the primary pressure on him, the war itself and the manner that it was pushing up gas prices, actually was now taken off. And had he just stayed in that scenario and used time to his advantage, he would have been in a much better position vis-a-vis the Iranians, because the Iranians had not managed to get the key thing they wanted, which is sanctions relief. But because of the fact that he imposed the blockade, he actually took more oil off of the market. And oil prices are now higher during the ceasefire than it was during the war itself. And we've also seen the 10-year yield going up to 4.4, getting closer to 4.5. So all of these different economic indicators show that the blockade is actually making the situation worse for Trump. And the assumption he had that he had more time on his side was absolutely true as long as he didn't impose the blockade.
0: We have not heard from the president about what is in this 14 8-point proposal, this most recent one from Iran yet, or what might be different in it from the last one? Why do you think he might be so pessimistic about it off the hop?
4: I think it is part of his public approach to these negotiations, in which he wants to give the impression that he is not looking for a deal. He's not desperate for a deal. It's the other side that is desperate for a deal that he's playing very hard to get. So I think there's a messaging that is coming publicly from the Trump administration. And I think the private one is probably quite different. That does not mean, however, that the two sides are not very far away from each other. At least what has been made public by the Iranian media, what may be in that proposal, the Iranians are making very, very significant demands. What is not revealed in the Iranian media is what is it that the Iranians are offering Trump in return. And if those offers actually are pretty far-reaching, then this actually may be a basis for some form of a more advanced negotiation that could lead to a deal.
0: I feel like I've been asking this question for about 2 months now, and I'm not sure if you have an answer for me, but is there a point where this gets too expensive to continue? At what point does the economic repercussion of this blockade become too much for either side to continue to bear?
4: I think it has also already proven itself to be too expensive for the U.S. side. It is definitely imposing a cost on the Iranian side as well. But reality is Iran has been under all kinds of economic pressures and sanctions for 47 years. None of them have managed to break the Iranians or force them to capitulate, and all of them the Iranians have managed to find ways around, and they're already finding ways to circumvent the blockade as well. But the manner in which the blockade is pushing up oil prices, which is having a direct political impact on Trump at home, goes beyond what I think the White House had anticipated.
0: How long can both sides hold out, if that's the case?
4: I think they can probably hold out for a couple more weeks, but bottom line is the situation for both of them are just going to get worse. And at the same time, other countries are suffering tremendously from this. You have fuel shortages in many Asian countries right now. It just was revealed today that Kuwait has not exported any oil at all for a whole month now. This has not happened for about 30 or 40 years. So plenty of other countries are paying a very, very high economic price because of this conflict. And at some point, there's going to be greater political pressure from other powers, China, for instance, in order for this deal to reach some sort of a diplomatic solution.
0: And when we talk about sort of the repercussions that are happening from this and the ripple effects, we heard the president say just a bit earlier that there will be more than 5,000 troops taken out of Germany, U.S. troops withdrawn from Germany. I wonder what you think that means for the American relationship and the American strategy going forward with its European allies.
4: Well, we already seen that the transatlantic relationship is in unprecedented crisis. There are elements or factors here that are mostly because of Trump, but there are factors here that are structural. That means that they would have occurred one way or another, even if Trump was not president. And part of it is that it's simply too expensive for the United States to continue this policy of offering the Europeans the security umbrella absent far greater burden sharing by the Europeans themselves. But beyond that, in the manner that this war has now ended, or at least as it has been conducted so far, we also see that the United States' ability to sustain primacy militarily is also under question right now, because the United States essentially has lost this war strategically at a minimum, and shows that the Iranians could do to the United States what the Ukrainians have managed to do to the Russians. That's going to raise question marks about the utility, about the not just the reliability, but also the effectiveness of America's security umbrella in many other places, not just in the Middle East.
0: Trita Parsi, Executive Vice President of the Quincy Institute for Responsible Statecraft. Thank you very much for being with us here on Al Jazeera. A fragile ceasefire may have paused the fighting between Iran and the United States, but as we've just been discussing, the economic fallout is still being felt across Iran. Prices are rising sharply as the U.S. blockade of Iranian ports begins to take a toll on the country. Al-Maghdad Al-Ruhaid reports from Tehran.
5: A new billboard in central Tehran sends a blunt political message. It shows United States President Donald Trump, his mouth sealed by an image of the Strait of Hormuz. The slogan reads, "At the breaking point." But for many Iranians, the economic pain is being felt closer to home. The currency is volatile and the price of everyday goods is rising.
6: We are seeing inflation, which especially in the past week or two has created anxiety among the people. We are seeing prices go up every day, from the smallest of items like eggs to the price of cars, gold and the dollar.
5: A ceasefire has paused direct attacks for now, but residents say that doesn't mean things are getting better.
6: The ceasefire is like being in limbo. They are making plans based on economic pressures and sanctions, and the ceasefire is harmful to the people of Iran.
5: Shopkeepers fear that even if the war ends soon, the damage is already done.
7: The economic situation is terribly bad. Even if we recover, it may take 10 to 15 years for the economy to improve.
5: Some Iranians also doubt negotiations will bring a quick resolution.
7: Negotiations with them will not lead anywhere. The real issue is the damage we ourselves are suffering.
5: Small businesses say sanctions have made a difficult situation even worse.
8: Before the ceasefire, we did not have very much of an economy, and our situation has become worse. Nothing has improved.
5: Many people here say the pause in fighting offers little reassurance.
8: The possibility of the war resuming is very high, but I hope that doesn't happen. People don't deserve this.
9: While Tehran's billboards project defiance and the ceasefire holds for now, many here believe the economic strain could outlast the fighting. For many Iranians, their daily life has yet to regain any real stability, and they are still waiting for meaningful economic relief. Al-Miqdad Al-Ruhid, Al-Jazeera, Tehran.
0: Well, the U.S. blockade is causing economic pain for Iranians. Iran's closure of the Strait of Hormuz is causing economic pain for the rest of the world. Now, the Trump administration is pushing to form a naval coalition to safeguard shipping through the strait. Julie Dagger explains.
10: The U.S. is reportedly seeking an international coalition to secure the Strait of Hormuz, which has effectively been blocked by Iran since the war began, and it's called the Maritime Freedom Construct. The coalition will be jointly operated by the U.S. State Department and Central Command. It would share information, coordinate diplomatically, and enforce sanctions to manage traffic through the strait. Now, the proposal is an indicator that the U.S. might not be able to control the strait on its own, but it's still unclear which nations Washington has reached out to, and its war on Iran has created a rift with some of its closest allies, NATO and the EU. The global push to reopen the Strait of Hormuz is growing more urgent, and what you're looking at are the hundreds of vessels that are stranded on either side of the strait, and we've been tracking that through marinetraffic.com. It's also estimated that around 15 million barrels of crude and refined products are choked off from global markets each day. Iran wants to maintain and solidify its control over the Strait of Hormuz, and it's reportedly already charging transit fees of up to $2 million, which has been widely criticized by the U.S. and Gulf countries. And now all eyes are on Washington to see if its proposed coalition will help prevent that from taking place.
0: Mark Kimmitt is a retired U.S. general and a former Assistant Secretary of State for Political and Military Affairs. He says the coalition would escort ships without engaging Iran directly.
11: Hopefully the most important thing that it has is that they are non-belligerents in the conflict. I don't think we're going to see any blockade running per se. It's just simply an issue that these ships will be escorted by allied forces through the Strait of Hormuz and through the Persian Gulf, understanding that the last thing Iran wants to do, they're already at war with the U.S. and Israel. Do they really want to be at war with France, in Germany, the United Kingdom, India, China? Don't think so. I think we've got two issues there. The first issue is we're negotiating on when we're going to start negotiations. The concern that the United States has right now is that the Iranians are demanding that they, number one, retain sovereignty over the Strait of Hormuz, and we'll talk about nuclear negotiations sometime in the future. Well, that's not a winning track. If they were to say, we will release our illegal demands for sovereignty over international waters, and we will start negotiations in the next 2 weeks. Then we can get to the hard issues.
0: Donald Trump has warned that the U.S. will be withdrawing more troops from Germany.
1: We're going to cut way down, and we're cutting a lot further than 5,000.
0: The Pentagon ordered the initial drawdown of 5,000 personnel on Friday from its largest European base. Germany's defense minister says the upcoming withdrawal will encourage European nations to increase their own security. The U.S. president had threatened the move earlier this week after Chancellor Friedrich Merz said the U.S. was being humiliated by Iran. But people in the German town of Landstuhl near the U.S. air base are worried about how the withdrawal will affect their community. They say the move could damage the local economy.
12: In any case, it would be hit hard because this area is very dependent on it financially, and I think it would cause a great deal of damage.
13: Americans weren't just part of our society. Some of them really did live among us quite normally. Not all of them were isolated, but they provided jobs, they rented houses and flats. I know from my family that this has also enabled many people to pay off their mortgages through granny flats and other flats. And even though there are fewer Americans now, they still provide jobs, they still rent, they contribute to the region doing as well as it does.
0: Dominic Kane reports from Berlin.
14: For decades, leaders of Germany, chancellors here, have been able to rely on the United States military for the security of their country, of their continent. And yet now that the United States has said it's going to withdraw 5,000 of its personnel stationed here, there is the sense that maybe the American commitment to European security has weakened somewhat. The point to make is that this is not happening in isolation. On Friday, US President Donald Trump indicated he was going to raise tariffs on EU-manufactured cars and vehicles generally. That hits the German economy where it hurts. Why? Because some analysis suggests it could cost the German economy upwards of $15 billion annually, which is why, from the Merz perspective, he's been trying to attenuate, to weaken the damage caused by those decisions. This is not happening in isolation. Disappointment, disillusion in the White House at his government, mirrored too by the opinion polls in this country, which suggest that for the first time, the far-right AfD, Alternative for Germany, is leading strongly in the opinion polls. Dominic Kane, Al Jazeera, Berlin.
0: Let's move now to Lebanon, where more than a million people have been driven from their homes and are spending the night in shelters or makeshift camps. Israeli strikes and forced evacuation orders have caused mass displacement, overwhelming communities across the country. The pressure is now being felt inside hospitals, where staff are treating the wounded and also sheltering families who have nowhere else to go. Rory Challens reports from Beirut.
15: Sana Khalil and her family never saw the danger coming. Now a double amputee, her life will never be the same.
16: In the morning, my husband, my daughter, my son-in-law and I went out to work in a banana plantation. At around 10 o'clock, we were hit by a drone. It knocked us off our feet and I lost consciousness.
15: Hospitals in southern Lebanon are straining to keep up with the aftermath of Israeli attacks, from war injuries to mass displacement. To stay open, this one in Tyre is sheltering the families of its medical staff. Even for a country that's seen so much conflict, people say this war feels different.
17: The unexpected reality was that many families in nearby villages were displaced. A significant number fled during the first week, but most could not secure shelter and eventually returned. Sadly, the suffering was immense and the intensity of the strikes surpassed even those experienced during the 2024 war.
15: Israel's latest invasion of Lebanon has displaced more than a million people and caused billions of dollars in damage.
18: The burden can be felt everywhere and not just in the south. Here in Beirut, many people who have fled Israeli attacks near the border or on the capital's majority Shia suburbs, they're now living on the streets because there's nowhere else for them to go.
15: Jabal Amal Hospital says the medical and food supplies they have will last a month. No one can

0: say how long the war will last. Rory Chadens, Al Jazeera, Beirut.
1: Ian Minden is an emergency doctor working for Doctors Without Borders in Tyre in southern Lebanon. She describes the conditions doctors and patients are facing in hospitals battered by the Israeli offensive.
2: I think what I'd like to make clear to everyone is that it's not a ceasefire, and I think everyone on the ground can tell you that it's a ceasefire in name only. Civilians are still dying, children are still being bombed, paramedics and journalists are still being targeted. Just this week, we've treated families in the emergency department. I had a few days ago a two-year-old and a four-year-old who had depressed compound skull fractures, pulmonary contusions, broken limbs, calling out for their mother. And it is so hard to tell a four-year-old that it's going to be okay when you don't know whether their mum isn't there because she's died, she's been separated, or she's just trapped under rubble. I passed by mass graves on the way to work where the graves are lined by number. And there were new numbers this week, and they were civilian defense workers who had been killed in a double tap strike while going to rescue other people. So on top of all these ongoing acute injuries from ongoing airstrikes, we're now faced with complications from chronic diseases that have been neglected. You know, outpatient departments have had to close during this war so that they can direct their resources to trauma and emergency care. So people with heart disease, with kidney disease, with cancer have had their care neglected. And what MSF sees time and time again in these contexts is that people die, not just from the airstrikes, but from chronic diseases that have been neglected.
1: In southern Lebanon, Israel is once again breaching a ceasefire that was brokered more than 2 weeks ago. The military says it has hit more than 100 Hezbollah sites. The Lebanese health ministry says 41 people have been killed in 24 hours, taking the death toll since March the 2nd to more than 2,600 people. Israel has also issued a new round of forced evacuation orders for people living in 8 towns in the south. Most of the attacks have hit areas outside of Israel's so-called yellow line. The military zone extends about 10 kilometers into Lebanon from the border. Israel is illegally occupying the area and has demolished towns and villages there. Hezbollah says it has responded to those attacks with drone strikes on Israeli troops in the coastal village of Bayid. A Hezbollah member of parliament says the group will honor the ceasefire if Israel does the same. If not, it has the right to retaliate. Obeida Hito reports from Tyre in southern Lebanon.
3: Israeli military activity continues to intensify in southern Lebanon. There have been a number of attacks this evening, early into the Sunday morning hours. The situation remains very intense. There are currently drones flying above southern Lebanon. We've heard a large explosion here in the southwest sector, reports of a controlled demolition, as the Israelis call it, in the town of Shiheen. There was also a violent strike in the district of Tifah, in the town of Rehan, which was heard very far away. As I'm speaking to you, there are ongoing explosions. People here in southern Lebanon are extremely concerned about the significant intensification of Israeli attacks. Over the past 12 hours or so, things have significantly escalated, and I think that this is going to turn into a new wave of displacement, especially if these kinds of attacks continue to target civilians and civilian homes and buildings. People might think twice about staying here in the south after they've returned during this ceasefire, which hasn't been much of a ceasefire at all. Obeida Hito, Al Jazeera, southern Lebanon.
1: Ziad Abu-Rish is Associate Professor of Human Rights and Middle Eastern Studies at Bard College. He says Israel and the U.S. have long worked to limit Lebanon's military capabilities.
4: We should, first of all, recognize that the Israeli military and government use a variety of euphemisms to cover for what is essentially a form of territorial aggrandizement that the Israeli state has pursued since 1948. And that the Zionist movement prior to 1948 sought to pursue. we know from the Israelis' own admissions that they are attempting to replicate what happened in Gaza, and in particular in Rafah and Beit Hanun in the south, by demolishing homes. And over 250,000 housing units have been destroyed by Israel in Lebanon since October 2023. It's very hard to take the claim of security seriously by Israel when Israel's aggressive and territorial ambitions in Lebanon long precede the establishment of Hezbollah in the early 1980s, long precede the establishment of a leftist nationalist resistance to Israeli occupation in 1978, and long precede the presence of Palestinian resistance fighters in Lebanon, who I might add were in Lebanon because Israel displaced them from Palestine in 1948. I think we should be clear that the Taif Accords were first and foremost an internal accord between the fighting factions within the Lebanese civil war, but was certainly supported and endorsed by Syria, the United States, and Saudi Arabia at the time. It's not clear to me what leverage the current Lebanese government has in what are supposedly ongoing negotiations with Israel. Israeli military and civilian leadership have indicated that they do not plan to relinquish their control of territories in the south that they currently hold in Lebanon.
1: But Hezbollah is increasingly using a new kind of weapon to fight Israeli forces. The armed group is employing small fiber optic drones to attack soldiers and tanks inside Lebanon. Those kinds of weapons and tactics born out of the war in Ukraine are spreading, as Michael Apple reports.
5: It's a sound that's come to define modern warfare. The first-person view, or FPV drone, is as much a part of the battlefield today as any other weaponry. In fact, drones are now responsible for up to 80% of casualties in the war in Ukraine. They are being used by conventional militaries and armed groups around the world alike, including Hezbollah in Lebanon. But these drones are a little different. They use a thin spool of fiber optic cable, typically mounted underneath the drone. They can't be jammed and give operators high-definition, real-time control. The cable can extend up to 60 kilometers. They fly at low altitudes, allowing them to bypass electronic defenses and radar. And the cost, anywhere up to just $600 for a combat-ready drone that can be purchased online. Hezbollah may increasingly deploy the craft as it wages asymmetric warfare on Israeli forces.
6: Hezbollah has identified a key vulnerability, fiber optic guided drones, which is resulting in casualties among soldiers.
5: This shows just how widespread fiber optic drone use is in Ukraine, the conflict becoming a testing ground for battlefield innovation. They're cheap, versatile, and effective. And Hezbollah believes they could be a game changer in its fight against a much larger, better equipped, and more advanced enemy. Mike Lappel, Al Jazeera.
1: Still ahead here on Al Jazeera, inflation linked to the Iran war reaches Sudan, where basic medical supplies are getting further out of reach. Plus, freedom, finally. The whale that won hearts and minds in Germany is in open water again after a dramatic rescue. And need a nap? So do hundreds of people in Seoul. We'll explain why they're dozing off en masse.
7: The latest news as it breaks.
8: Commercial vessels are stuck in the middle of this tit for tat between Iran and the U.S.
7: With detailed coverage.
9: Trump is skeptical of the proposals that have been put forward by the Iranians. He's made it clear about his red lines. He said Iran can't have a nuclear weapon.
7: From the heart of the story.
10: With a fragile ceasefire on the one hand and a diplomatic standoff on the other, many Iranians are uncertain about what comes next.
11: Come in, sit down. This is a masterclass in how to be a colonizer. Religion was a means of empire building for the Spanish Empire.
12: Certainly wanted money, but they really believed, just as it happened in the Crusades, they were bringing light to the people.
13: Ideology in particular was one of religious warfare.
14: Take a look inside the colonial playbook.
12: Sacred scripts of any civilization were lost.
15: It's a transformation of indigenous culture.
14: Al Jazeera Untangles, Episode 3, Spain. Sword and cross.
16: That would precipitate an attack against American forces.
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19: 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From the graphics on the screen to who they speak to, war for them is big business.
20: 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The same lazy, flattened reporting that we saw in Gaza when it comes to the war on Iran.
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22: For most inmates, time is measured in years behind bars. But for some, like Wellington Osenchi, it's measured in pages. He's serving 35 years and reads to earn a reduction in his sentence. Across Brazil, inmates in the program can cut 4 days from their sentence for every book they read, if they pass a test proving they completed the reading.
23: Reading has given me a second chance, letting me see life through the eyes of the characters.
24: This program is transforming lives, but only for some in a country as big as Brazil, where the prison system operates at over 150% capacity.
22: One-third of Brazil's overcrowded prisons have no library. Yet, for those who have access to books, reading offers more than just a few days off their sentence. It provides a chance to imagine life beyond these walls.

0: You are watching Al Jazeera. Here's a reminder of our top stories this hour. U.S. President Donald Trump says he's reviewing a 14-point peace proposal from Tehran delivered via Pakistani mediators. Trump has already cast doubt on the plan, suggesting that a final deal remains unlikely despite the diplomatic push. And the president has warned the U.S. will be withdrawing more troops from Germany. The Pentagon ordered the initial drawdown of 5,000 on Friday from its largest European base in the country. Israel and Hezbollah continued to strike each other on Saturday, despite a U.S.-brokered ceasefire in Lebanon. The Israeli military said it struck over 100 Hezbollah targets on Saturday. Lebanon's health ministry says 41 people have been killed in Israeli attacks in 24 hours. Alex Vitanka is a senior fellow at the Middle East Institute. He says there is a lot of public posturing from both Tehran and Washington about the resumption of talks aimed at ending the war in Iran.
1: What does it mean side wants? And both of them are essentially, you know, playing games with words here. They need to sort of be much more serious. And maybe they should stop doing this in media. Maybe you should really have much more serious conversation in terms of how does the actual negotiations begin? Because we haven't even seen the basic agreement on what negotiations could be about. You know, when you're talking about the United States leaving the region, that's not just Iran and US. There are a lot of countries that are housing or home to US military, from Turkey all the way to Oman. A lot of other factors would need to be tackled. You're just making a very complicated situation, or even that much more complicated. So the realistic way forward is to focus on what is at the heart of the crisis right now. It's the Strait, it's the fate of Iran's nuclear program. Start those talks, build trust, which is going to be extremely hard, but build trust, and you need to take baby steps going forward. And don't, for the love of God, think that you're going to have a big deal or a non-aggression treaty by this summer, by end of this year, or even by the end of the Trump administration. Nobody can undo 47 years of bad blood in such a short period of time. You've got to be realistic, you've got to focus on priorities, and you've got to invest in this, and you have to stop playing this game of who is winning, who is losing in the media, which is just constantly undermining the entire process.
0: South Korea is one of the Asian economies that is heavily dependent on the Strait of Hormuz for shipments of oil and natural gas.

0: his lunch every day in the village of Guyang in South Korea. Neighbors preparing and sharing a meal together in a newly renovated cafeteria, all paid for by a community venture. In 2022, Guyang was selected for a pilot program that was part of the government's push for renewable energy. People have formed a cooperative and invested in these solar panels using state financing. Now, they're collectively making more than $6,000 per month in profit from solar power generation, all of which goes towards welfare programs.
1: If you distribute the cash, people will start having different opinions. Newcomers might also get treated differently. But because everything is done collectively, none of that happens.
0: They've used the money to build sports facilities as well, and to buy a van that takes people to the main town. But the village's chief says nothing is more important than contributing to the transition away from fossil fuels.
2: The ongoing conflict in the Middle East has had a serious economic impact on all of us. So this project and the potential to expand it further has made us realize its importance even more.
0: It's also prompted the government to accelerate its renewable energy goals.
3: The government had initially planned to build small-scale solar farms like this in 170 villages, but seeing as how a geopolitical conflict thousands of kilometers away can affect energy supplies at home, it's now aiming for 500 installations by the end of the year and 2,500 by 2030.
0: But at the same time, South Korea is reverting to coal in response to the threat of an energy crisis. It's lifted limits on coal power generation and delayed the shutdown of plants. Activists say Seoul has been slow to phase out coal, even before the war in the Middle East, and that this coal plant, which went online just last year, is a testament.
4: The government's approach is more likely to make the situation worse and create a vicious cycle. I think our energy policy may be heading in the wrong direction.
0: The government says it may keep 21 coal plants running for emergency purposes, but has pledged to shut down 40 others by 2040 and insists it's committed to fully transitioning to renewables. Barnaby Lo, Al Jazeera, Guyang Village, South Korea.
5: Sudan has also been hit by the rising costs associated with the Iran war. The prices of medicines have shot up in recent weeks, with some pharmacies running out of stock. It comes as the country is still struggling to cope with the years-long conflict between the Sudanese army and the rapid support forces. Hiba Morgan explains from Khartoum how medicine for many has now become out of reach.
6: Nearly every morning, Tariq Mohammed takes his blood pressure at his home in Omdurman before taking his medication. He's had high blood pressure for nearly 3 years, but he says the cost of treatment has increased in recent weeks.
7: All my medicines are imported. None are produced locally. I get them from abroad. Now in the pharmacies, their costs have increased. It used to cost nearly $3. This month, it costs $6. I was able to get it this month, but next month I may get only half, or I may have to skip some days.
6: 3 years of conflict between the Sudanese army and the rapid support forces have disrupted local production, increasing reliance on imports. Now, the war in Iran is making goods even more expensive. A shortage of fuel, combined with rising global energy prices, have pushed up production costs as well as the costs of importing medicines. Pharmacists say the prices of some drugs have more than doubled.
8: Companies are not going to bear the costs, and pharmacies only get the bill and pay. It's the patients who will bear the increase. Some patients who used to buy for 1 month now buy only 10 days' worth, and some medicines have disappeared from the market altogether.
6: Other drugs remain on shelves, while those who need them can't afford them. The increase in prices of medicines because of the war in Iran comes at a time when many Sudanese are going through an economic crisis because of the years-long conflict here at home. Many have lost their jobs, and inflation has weakened the currency, making treatment costly, especially for those with chronic illnesses. The country's sickest have been struggling to deal with violence at home. Now, they must face the impact of a conflict

0: thousands of kilometers away. Hiba Morgan, Al Jazeera, Khartoum.
1: Several former and current military officers have been arrested in Mali, accused of colluding with armed groups behind last Saturday's attacks. The capital, Bamako, remains under pressure as those groups carry out a siege. In the north, Tuareg separatists say they've taken full control of the town of Kidal and that they've discovered mass graves in camps used by Malian forces and Russian mercenaries. Nicholas Hawk reports.
2: Tuareg separatists walked through an army camp at Amishesh in northern Mali after soldiers and Russian paramilitaries surrendered. In the dust, they stumble on a human skull, then another. Not just human remains, but a mass grave, they say. Rights groups have accused Russian fighters, Malian forces, as well as armed groups of war crimes and crimes against humanity, against civilians.
3: The acts carried out by authorities in Bamako and their allies are among the most serious and most odious forms of violence against civilians.
2: But all sides deny wrongdoing, including Mali's army and Russia's Africa Corps, which replaced Moscow's Wagner Group mercenaries after they withdrew last year. Now, Tuareg rebels and Al-Qaeda fighters say they have taken control of the entire Kidal region. In the town of Kidal, most shops are closed. A few dare to venture out. Across the border in Mauritania's refugee camp, displaced Malians from the north watch events back home unfold with mixed emotions.
4: As soon as there is peace, I will return home. My country was torn from me by force. It's impossible to accept that.
2: Others fear Russian paramilitary influence will prolong the war.
5: The president brought Russian fighters to us. We have never had foreign soldiers massacre civilians the way they do. They were the French, the Americans, but we have never seen foreign soldiers kill children and women like the Russians.
2: Around Bamako, Al-Qaeda-linked fighters continue to enforce a blockade while Russian forces reinforce their presence. It's a huge city, and Al-Qaeda does not control every road, but its presence is enough to spread fear.
6: I've just closed my shop. It's been more than 5 days without a single customer. People are still scared, especially after the threats from armed groups. Right now, the financial situation is really difficult.
7: I want to send a message to the public. Report anything suspicious to the authorities. What happened last Saturday was likely an inside job, so we need to stay vigilant.
2: Several junior officers, politicians, and retired military personnel have been arrested, accused of colluding with the armed groups and rebels behind Saturday's attacks. There are signs of division within the ranks. Soldiers in the north abandoning their positions without putting up a fight. Meanwhile, Tuareg separatists say they are on the offensive, this time towards Timbuktu, unsure what they may uncover next. Nicholas Hawk, Al Jazeera.
1: Wolf Lessing is the head of the Sahel program at the Konrad Adenauer Foundation. He says the conflict in Mali is at a pivotal moment.
8: It's quite worrisome what happens in the north. I mean, like your correspondent said, four major army camps are now gone, you know, four towns have fallen. The big test will be whether, you know, the large cities such as Timbuktu, Ngao, and Menaka in the north, whether the government is able to hold them. If they also fall, then anything might happen. Then we are back to 2012 when, you know, the same coalition of jihadists and Tuareg rebels, you know, took over the north until the French stepped in. But this time it will be very unlikely that France will come back given the broken relationship with the military government. GNM, these jihadists linked to Al-Qaeda don't have enough fighters to take on and control a city of 4 million. But what they're going to do is, you know, to keep attacking the airport and trying to, you know, interrupt supply routes. So the Russian managed yesterday to bring a convoy, according to video they published. But that also, you know, binds a lot of forces, which they need in the north. So that's kind of the tactic they do, trying to hassle the government in the south, in Bamako, and, you know, eventually, you know, provoke protests of people getting tired of this chaos. And then they hope to get another government that might be more friendly towards them. But taking over the capital directly, the jihadists, they can't. The Russians, they will do the maximum because it's humiliating what's happening in the north. They're being forced out, and now they...

0: they have to show that they can defend the capital. So that's the only option Mali has. And the Russians say you also have to prove that they are worth their money.
1: Kazakhstan is pressing ahead with plans to construct its first nuclear reactor. The country is shaped by the enduring effects of Soviet-era atomic experiments. And as Jonah Hull explains, its complex history with nuclear power has made the proposal highly controversial.
2: Across the frozen plains of the world's ninth largest country are secrets hidden by the Soviet Union for 40 years. The still radioactive remnants of Cold War nuclear tests, like this iced over body of toxic water known as Atomic Lake.
3: So how dangerous is the radiation here for us, for our health?
2: Guide Amir explains.
4: It's very dangerous because we have a gamma radiation. Yeah. It's maybe 10 times higher than normal level. You can stay here by this special suit and masks, maybe half hour.
3: We better get on with it then.
2: Between 1949 and 1989, the Soviet Union carried out 456 nuclear test explosions in this area. More than 100 of them were atmospheric blasts. That's bombs detonated in the air, creating an enormous fireball and mushroom cloud. The rest were detonated deep underground. The largest of them all was a 400-kiloton thermonuclear device. That's 25 times the size of the bomb dropped on the Japanese city of Hiroshima. The legacy of those blasts remains almost four decades later. It can be seen in the nuclear arsenal that underpins Russia's modern military might, and in the now aging activists who fought to end the nuclear tests as Kazakhstan won its post-Soviet independence.
5: Even today, we still do not know how many people died in Kazakhstan because of the tests. It was top secret and hidden from the world. But during the perestroika reforms, when free speech appeared, people began to talk. Our leader said that the suffering must stop. And this became the moment that awakened the entire people of Kazakhstan.
2: For the people of Kazakhstan today, a new era of nuclear technology beckons after nuclear power was approved in a nationwide referendum. It may help restore life to the rural steppe where nuclear dust once filled the air, but it comes with a warning from the past.
5: The new generation must educate themselves about the dangers of nuclear power. The tragedy of Chernobyl, for example, was a long time ago, and it is our job to remind them.
2: It is a caution that lingers on the winter shores of Atomic Lake. Jonah Hull, Al Jazeera, Kazakhstan.
1: Cuba has denounced new U.S. sanctions imposed on Friday. They target several sectors, including energy, defense, and mining. In a social media post, Foreign Minister Bruno Rodriguez said Cuba firmly rejects the unilateral coercive measures adopted by the U.S. government. He went on to say that the sanctions demonstrate an intention to impose, once again, collective punishment on the Cuban people. The minister's statement came as Cubans marched on the American embassy in Havana on May Day, promising to defend the homeland. A U.S. fuel blockade has caused rolling power outages and transportation disruptions across the island. Ed Augustin reports from Havana.
6: They began marching before dawn. Cuban President Miguel Díaz-Canel and thousands of others walked from various points of the capital before converging outside the U.S. embassy. Labor Day in Cuba is always a spectacle. A mix of government supporters, people pressured to go, and others just keen for a day out. Back when Fidel Castro was president, according to the Communist Party, more than 1 million people would turn out in Revolution Square. The crowd stretched for miles.
7: In the past, many hundreds of thousands of Cubans attended May Day celebrations in Havana. But this year, there are far fewer Cubans attending. The government's lost popularity, and on the other hand, the US oil blockade means it's much, much harder for people to reach this event.
8: The cumulative material and financial costs amounts to billions of dollars and constitutes the main obstacle to the country's development. The human suffering caused, now exacerbated by the energy blockade, is impossible to quantify.
6: U.S. President Donald Trump said in March that after Iran, Cuba is next.
9: I do believe I'll be the honor of having the honor of taking Cuba, whether I free it, take it. I think I could do anything I want with it. You want to know the truth?
6: In response to multiple threats, organizers handed out T-shirts with this year's slogan, Cuba defends itself.
10: If the U.S. invades tomorrow, I'll fight with all my strength to defend everybody around me, my country, my revolution.
6: This year, the Communist Party also ran a campaign to gather millions of signatures, not to support the government, but to support the homeland. It was the first Labor Day rally for Fernanda Ramos.
11: I've come to march for the 1st of May and to defend my country.
6: The Cuban government and the Trump administration are currently engaged in talks. The State Department has said Cuba must be made more dependent on the United States. As leverage, a deadly oil blockade, now entering its fourth month. For Vivian Contreras, the fault lines of race, class, and empire this May Day are sharper than ever.
12: We're in danger. There's no doubt about it. But Cuba won't be taken easily. This isn't a country where you can come and tell us what to do.
6: The U.S. Charge d'Affaires in Havana has said the regime will fall this year. On Friday, Washington announced more sweeping sanctions on the island nation. Over a century after U.S. troops first occupied this land, two opposing visions continue to play out. National sovereignty versus foreign domination. Ed Augustin, Al Jazeera, Havana.
1: The bankrupt U.S. budget carrier Spirit Airlines has ceased operations, impacting thousands of employees and travelers. The airline blamed rising jet fuel costs. Mike Hanna reports from Washington, D.C.
13: The airline had been ailing for years, but its final passing was sudden. Check-in counters at airports around the U.S. shut down overnight, leaving hundreds of passengers stranded.
14: I see the Spirit Airlines is empty and say, what happened? I don't know. I don't receive any news. I don't receive any alert in my phone, and I'm coming to present to my flight today.
15: We were on the cruise, and so we didn't have connectivity to hear anything. But the first time we heard about it was when we were already here in the shuttle coming to the terminal. And so now we're here and we're stuck.
13: Some 14,000 employees are now out of a job.
16: I always had hope for a rescue plan or somebody to come rescue or buy us out. But unfortunately, I would say around 10, rumors got heavier. We got a notice that some corporate employees were being, you know, deployed out of the buildings. We saw some flights getting canceled. And as the day go through, we started to see how everything started to fall out.
13: The increased cost in the price of jet fuel because of the war against Iran was the final blow for an already struggling company. The Trump administration was quick to deny the war was a primary cause.
17: So Spirit was in dire straits long before the war with Iran. Multiple times they had filed for bankruptcy. Their model wasn't working. They couldn't get to fiscal health. So this was not the impetus. The war was not the impetus for Spirit.
13: The airline had appealed to the White House for a financial bailout, and President Trump said he was considering it.
18: Well, I guess we're looking at it. If we could do it, we'd do it, but only if it's a good deal.
13: The abandoned check-in counters and stranded passengers, clear evidence that the president decided the deal was not good. Mike Hanna, Al Jazeera, Washington.
1: The Philippines' most active volcano has erupted again, spewing gas and ash across parts of the central province of Albay. Mount Mayon's eruption disrupted traffic and prompted warnings from authorities about life-threatening risks. The Philippine Institute of Volcanology and Seismology has kept the alert level at 3, indicating the likelihood of more hazardous activity. A humpback whale stranded for weeks in shallow waters near Germany has finally been returned to open sea. His dramatic rescue operation captured national attention. The young whale, nicknamed Timmy, was guided into a floating barge and transported from the Baltic to the North Sea. Now fitted with a tracker, many across Germany are closely following his journey. Milena Veselinovic reports.
19: Freedom at last. A humpback whale swimming out in North Sea. After being stranded in shallow waters off the coast of Germany for more than a month. A huge operation was mounted to save the 10-meter calf, nicknamed Timmy. He was guided to a water-filled barge, which then carried him from Lübeck Bay in the Baltic Sea out to the area off the coast of Denmark. The rescue was funded by two German multimillionaires. After his plight captivated the nation, the authorities said he could not be successfully freed.
20: This weight and with it a bit of pressure really lifted off my heart when the whale, the humpback whale, just swam right into our barge without our help, without any extra mental pressure from us that we'd been exerting. I can't put it into words. There isn't a sentence I could make that could describe it.
19: But many have criticized the effort. The International Whaling Commission said that the animal appeared to be severely ill and unlikely to survive if moved to deeper water. It called the intervention inadvisable, a view echoed by many specialists, though even some in the government supported the mission.
21: Of course, the fact is the whale is sick. That fact isn't going to change now. The assessment is and remains correct with the caveat. He will probably die. We were able to help him with minimally invasive procedures. We have done all that, and he is still alive. And now, of course, we are all hoping he'll make it back home.
19: Timmy is now fitted with a tracker. He's captured the hearts of many across Germany. But he's left behind a debate about whether nature should have been allowed to take its course. Milena Veselinovic, Al Jazeera.
1: In a country known for long working hours, some South Koreans are fighting back. Seoul has held its third annual power nap contest. The event drew hundreds of people desperate to get some much-needed rest. Luke Brown reports.
22: Under the spring sun, near the Han River, these residents of Seoul are focusing on rest and recovery. Hundreds of South Koreans gathering for the third annual power nap contest. The participants hoping to turn one of the world's most overworked cities into a celebration of sleeping. The rules are clear. Arrive tired, with a full belly, and dress either as Sleeping Beauty or a prince. The goal? Sleep your socks off.
23: I usually don't sleep well. I struggle to fall asleep and wake up easily. Koalas are famous for their deep slumber. I came dressed as one, hoping to borrow a little of their magic.
22: 20-year-old student Park Jun-suk took the opportunity to dress down the realities of a lack of sleep whilst dressing up for the event.
24: I don't usually get much sleep because of exam prep and other things. On a good day, I only manage 3 or 4 hours.
22: Organizers monitored heart rates to measure sleep and even used feather tests to separate the rested from the restless.
25: I've heard that people's sleep quality keeps getting worse. On the other hand, a power nap, a quick daytime nap, can help you bounce back fast. That idea inspired us.
22: The overall winner? An 80-year-old man. But the message was far greater than the competition. From koalas to kings, Seoul aimed to show the world that, in a city that never stops, one of the most essential things is getting some sleep. Lou Brown, Al Jazeera.
1: Darren Jordan will be here next with more of the day's news, including the latest developments on the ceasefires in Iran and Lebanon.
26: Standoff between Iran and the U.S. over the Strait of Hormuz is complicating efforts to extend the ceasefire.
27: They quickly turned right back around after the reports of two Indian vessels being forced by fire to return.
28: All the preparations are underway, suggesting that the second round of talks will indeed take place in Islamabad.
29: Israel's made it clear that it wants to continue occupying this, what it calls a buffer zone.
30: The Israeli military announcing on Sunday morning that two soldiers had died since the ceasefire was announced. Another 13 had been wounded.
31: Stay with Al Jazeera for the latest developments.
32: 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The Iran conflict is threatening energy security and shifting markets. So is the global energy order being reshaped, or will the war accelerate a move to renewables? Counting the Cost on Al Jazeera.
33: In every story, truth is priority. 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Al Jazeera, from the front lines to the newsroom to you.

0: I'm Darren Jordan. You're watching Al Jazeera live from Doha. Our top stories this hour.
1: Doing very well with regard to Iran. Again, they want to make a deal. They're decimated. They're having a hard time figuring out who their leader is.
0: The U.S. president says he's studying Iran's latest peace proposal, but doesn't think he'll be able to make a deal. Donald Trump says he plans to pull a lot more than 5,000 troops out of Germany as the two countries feud over the Iran war. Israeli airstrikes kill 10 in Lebanon, while Hezbollah says it will honor the ceasefire if Israel does the same. Sky-high jet fuel prices ground Spirit Airlines. The U.S. low-cost carrier goes bust, blaming the Iran war for energy costs. Plus,
2: I'm Jonah Hull on the snowy Kazakh steppe, giving up the secrets 40 years on of the Soviet Union's nuclear tests.
0: The U.S. president says he's reviewing Tehran's latest proposal to end the war with Iran. Donald Trump gave no detail on the 14-point plan, which Iranian media say was sent via Pakistani mediators. But he's already cast doubt on the possibility that it could lead to a deal.
1: Doing very well with regard to just about everything, but doing very well with regard to Iran. Again, they want to make a deal. They're decimated. They're having a hard time figuring out who their leader is. They don't know who their leader is because their leader is gone, their former leader, Khamenei. But we'll see. Any questions real fast? The which?
3: Have you put the proposal that Iran is...
1: No, I haven't. I'm looking at it up here.
3: You're looking at it?
1: Yeah. I'll let you know about it later, but...
4: Last night you said we might be better off not making a deal with Iran.
1: Well, I wouldn't have to. I didn't say that. I said that if we left right now, it would take them 20 years to rebuild. But we're not leaving right now. We're going to do it so nobody has to go back in 2 years or 5 years. They told me about the concept of the deal. They're going to give me the exact wording now. Yeah.
0: Well, even as Trump says Tehran wants a deal, Iran's Revolutionary Guard says it's on standby for a return to war with the United States. The Iranian deputy commander, Mohammad Jafar Asadi, issued a statement saying resumption of war between Iran and the U.S. is likely, and evidence shows that it is not committed to any agreements or treaties. The actions and statements of U.S. officials are primarily media-driven, aimed first at preventing a drop in oil prices and second at extricating themselves from the mess they've created. Iranian armed forces are fully prepared for any new adventures or foolishness from the Americans. Well, Kenneth Katzmann is a fellow at the Soufan Center and a former senior analyst on Iran. He says the gap between the U.S. and Iran is widening, with more severe consequences looming for ordinary Iranians.
5: The Iranians came back with this 14 points. The differences on the nuclear issue are actually, my soundings, my research, it's not that great differences anymore. It's still substantial, but can be narrowed. The issue is Iran really distrusts Mr. Trump, the United States, and does not want to move really into a full discussion until this blockade is lifted. That's a problem, and that could lead to, U.S. escalation. Mr. Trump knows he must break this Iranian control of the strait. And so that's where the issue is. But I think he has some options that he's going to pursue that maybe can settle the issue without more combat. If Iran attacks this escort mission, then we have a different discussion, right? But I don't think Mr. Trump is going to start with combat and then move to an escort. I think he's, my analysis is he's going to move more to an escort mission, not involving any kinetic action at first. If Iran makes the mistake, I would say, of attacking these escort missions, then we have a different discussion. And Mr. Trump has many levels of escalation he could move to if he needs to. The U.S. position is getting stronger. Iran does not have a lot of outlets. I mean, most of its trade is seaborne trade. There is a point where it might have to start shutting down oil production. So it's going to hurt mainly on the U.S. level. The U.S. pressure is

0: mainly inconvenience, high prices, which is it's negative politically for Mr. Trump, but it's not what the Iranians are facing. I mean, they could face mass hardship on a very, very substantial level among the population if this goes on too long.
1: Well, a fragile ceasefire may have paused the fighting between Iran and the United States, but the economic fallout is still being felt across Iran. Prices are rising sharply as the U.S. blockade of Iranian ports begins to take its toll on the country. Al-Migdad Al-Ruhaid reports now from Tehran.
2: A new billboard in central Tehran sends a blunt political message. It shows United States President Donald Trump, his mouth sealed by an image of the Strait of Hormuz. The slogan reads, "At the breaking point." But for many Iranians, the economic pain is being felt closer to home. The currency is volatile and the price of everyday goods is rising.
3: We are seeing inflation, which especially in the past week or two has created anxiety among the people. We are seeing prices go up every day, from the smallest items like eggs to the price of cars, gold, and the dollar.
2: A ceasefire has paused direct attacks for now. But residents say that doesn't mean things are getting better.
3: The ceasefire is like being in limbo. They are making plans based on economic pressures and sanctions, and the ceasefire is harmful to the people of Iran.
2: Shopkeepers fear that even if the war ends soon, the damage is already done.
4: The economic situation is terribly bad. Even if we recover, it may take 10 to 15 years for the economy to improve.
2: Some Iranians also doubt negotiations will bring a quick resolution.
4: Negotiations with them will not lead anywhere. The real issue is the damage we ourselves are suffering.
2: Small businesses say sanctions have made a difficult situation even worse.
5: Before the ceasefire, we did not have very much of an economy, and our situation has become worse. Nothing has improved.
2: Many people here say the pause in fighting offers little reassurance.
5: The possibility of the war resuming is very high, but I hope that doesn't happen. People don't deserve this.
2: While Tehran's billboards project defiance and the ceasefire holds for now, many here believe the economic strain could outlast the fighting. For many Iranians, their daily life has yet to regain any real stability, and they're still waiting for meaningful economic relief. Al-Miqdad Al-Ruhid, Al-Jazeera, Tehran.
1: Donald Trump has warned the U.S. will be withdrawing more troops from Germany.
6: We're going to cut way down, and we're cutting a lot further than 5,000.
1: The Pentagon ordered the initial drawdown of 5,000 on Friday from its largest European base in the country. Germany's defense minister says the upcoming withdrawal will encourage European nations to increase their own security. The U.S. president had threatened the move early this week after Chancellor Friedrich Merz said the U.S. is being humiliated by Iran. Well, people in the southwestern German town of Landstuhl are worried about how the withdrawal of U.S. troops will affect their community. Some fear the move could damage the local economy. Axel Zamovich reports.
5: This quiet town in western Germany could soon feel the impact of decisions made far beyond the country's borders. For decades, Landstuhl has lived alongside a major U.S. military presence. With Ramstein Air Base just a few minutes away, that relationship has shaped daily life here since 1945. American businesses, American customers, intertwined into the local economy. But that long-standing connection is now facing uncertainty after the Pentagon said it would pull out 5,000 troops from Germany over the next 6 to 12 months.
7: It would hit hard because this area is very dependent on it financially, and I think it would cause a great deal of damage.
5: Across Landstuhl, there's concern about what that could mean. For many here, U.S. personnel are more than just a military presence. They're tenants, customers, part of the community.
8: They provided jobs, they rented houses and flats. I know from my family that this has also enabled many people to pay off their mortgages.
5: Ramstein is the largest U.S. airbase in Europe. More than 36,000 American personnel are stationed across Germany, spread across multiple military hubs. Now, this planned reduction would bring numbers closer to what they were before Russia invaded Ukraine in 2022. It's the clearest sign yet of Washington scaling back its footprint in Europe.

0: for towns like Landstuhl, the impact could be felt not just on the base, but across the entire community. Axel Zaimovic, Al Jazeera.
1: To Lebanon now, where more than a million people have been driven from their homes and are spending the night in shelters or makeshift camps. Israeli airstrikes and forced evacuation orders have caused mass displacement, overwhelming communities across the country. The pressure is now being felt inside hospitals, where staff are treating the wounded, while also sheltering families with nowhere else to turn. Rui Challens reports from Beirut.
2: Sana Khalil and her family never saw the danger coming. Now a double amputee, her life will never be the same.
3: In the morning, my husband, my daughter, my son-in-law and I went out to work in a banana plantation. At around 10 o'clock, we were hit by a drone. It knocked us off our feet and I lost consciousness.
2: Hospitals in southern Lebanon are straining to keep up with the aftermath of Israeli attacks, from war injuries to mass displacement. To stay open, this one in Tyre is sheltering the families of its medical staff. Even for a country that's seen so much conflict, people say this war feels different.
4: The unexpected reality was that many families in nearby villages were displaced. A significant number fled during the first week, but most could not secure shelter and eventually returned. Sadly, the suffering was immense and the intensity of the strikes surpassed even those experienced during the 2024 war.
2: Israel's latest invasion of Lebanon has displaced more than a million people and caused billions of dollars in damage.
5: The burden can be felt everywhere and not just in the south. Here in Beirut, many people who have fled Israeli attacks near the border or on the capital's majority Shia suburbs, they're now living on the streets because there's nowhere else for them to go.
2: Jabal Amel Hospital says the medical and food supplies they have will last a month. No one can say how long the war will last. Rory Challens, Al Jazeera, Beirut.
1: In southern Lebanon, Israel's once again breaching a ceasefire brokered more than 2 weeks ago. The military says it's hit more than 100 Hezbollah sites. The Lebanese health ministry says 41 people have been killed over the past 24 hours, taking the death toll since March 2nd to more than 2,600. Israel's also issued a new round of forced evacuation orders for people living in eight towns in the south. Well, most of the attacks have hit areas outside of Israel's so-called yellow line. The military zone extends about 10 kilometers into Lebanon from the border. Israel is illegally occupying the area and has demolished towns and villages there. Hezbollah says it's responded to those attacks with drone strikes on Israeli troops in the coastal village of Bayed. A Hezbollah member of parliament says the group will honor the ceasefire if Israel does the same. If not, it has the right to retaliate. Abeda Hitter reports from Tyre in southern Lebanon.
6: Israeli military activity continues to intensify in southern Lebanon. There have been a number of attacks this evening or early into the Sunday morning hours. The situation remains very intense. There are currently drones flying above southern Lebanon. We've heard a large explosion here in the southwest sector, reports of a controlled demolition, as the Israelis call it, in the town of Shihin. There was also a violent strike in the district of Tifah, in the town of Rehan, which was heard very far away. As I'm speaking to you, there are ongoing explosions. People here in southern Lebanon are extremely concerned about the significant intensification of Israeli attacks. Over the past 12 hours or so, things have significantly escalated, and I think that this is going to turn into a new wave of displacement, especially if these kinds of attacks continue to target civilians and civilian homes and buildings. People might think twice about staying here in the south after they've returned during this ceasefire, which hasn't been much of a ceasefire at all. Obeida Hito, Al Jazeera, southern Lebanon.
1: Well, Hezbollah is increasingly using a new kind of weapon to fight Israeli forces. The armed group's deploying small fiber-optic drones to attack soldiers and tanks inside Lebanon. These kinds of weapons and tactics born out of the war in Ukraine are spreading, as Michael Apple reports.

0: reports.
1: It's a sound that's come to define modern warfare. The first-person view, or FPV drone, is as much a part of the battlefield today as any other weaponry. In fact, drones are now responsible for up to 80% of casualties in the war in Ukraine. They are being used by conventional militaries and armed groups around the world alike, including Hezbollah in Lebanon. But these drones are a little different. They use a thin spool of fiber optic cable, typically mounted underneath the drone. They can't be jammed and give operators high-definition, real-time control. The cable can extend up to 60 kilometers. They fly at low altitudes, allowing them to bypass electronic defenses and radar. And the cost, anywhere up to just $600 for a combat-ready drone that can be purchased online. Hezbollah may increasingly deploy the craft as it wages asymmetric warfare on Israeli forces.
2: Hezbollah has identified a key vulnerability, fiber optic guided drones, which is resulting in casualties among soldiers.
1: This shows just how widespread fiber optic drone use is in Ukraine, the conflict becoming a testing ground for battlefield innovation. They're cheap, versatile, and effective. And Hezbollah believes they could be a game changer in its fight against a much larger, better equipped, and more advanced enemy. Michael Apple, Al Jazeera.
3: Now, the bankrupt U.S. budget carrier Spirit Airlines has ceased operations, impacting thousands of employees and travelers. It follows the collapse of last-minute talks with the White House seeking a $500 million bailout. The company had been in trouble since 2024. But as Mike Haller reports on Washington, rising jet fuel prices caused by the war in the Middle East sealed its fate.
4: The airline had been ailing for years, but its final passing was sudden. Check-in counters at airports around the U.S. shut down overnight, leaving hundreds of passengers stranded.
5: I see the Spirit Airlines is empty and say, what happened? I don't know. I don't receive any news. I don't receive any alert in my phone, and I'm coming to present to my flight today.
6: We were on the cruise, and so we didn't have connectivity to hear anything. But the first time we heard about it was when we were already here in the shuttle coming to the terminal. And so now we're here and we're stuck.
4: Some 14,000 employees are now out of a job.
7: I always had hope for a rescue plan or somebody to come rescue or buy us out. But unfortunately, I would say around 10, rumors got heavier. We got a notice that some corporate employees were being, deployed out of the buildings. We saw some flights getting canceled. And as the day go through, we started to see how everything started to fall out.
4: The increased cost in the price of jet fuel because of the war against Iran was the final blow for an already struggling company. The Trump administration was quick to deny the war was a primary cause.
8: So Spirit was in dire straits long before the war with Iran. Multiple times they had filed for bankruptcy. Their model wasn't working. They couldn't get to fiscal health. So this was not the impetus. The war was not the impetus for Spirit.
4: The airline had appealed to the White House for a financial bailout, and President Trump said he was considering it.
9: Well, I guess we're looking at it. If we could do it, we'd do it, but only if it's a good deal.
4: The abandoned check-in counters and stranded passengers, clear evidence that the president decided the deal was not good. Mike Hanna, Al Jazeera, Washington.
3: Cuba's president called on the international community for help as it faces growing threats of military aggression from the U.S. Miguel Diaz-Canel said the Trump administration's escalating rhetoric had reached a dangerous and unprecedented level. He also denounced expanded sanctions on Cuba announced on Friday. Washington says the measures target corruption and those linked to Cuba's security forces. But Havana says they amount to collective punishment and will worsen fuel shortages and blackouts.
0: When they say we are an extraordinary and unusual threat to the United States, and we are sure that is not how the American people feel, but rather how the US government feels, one has to ask, what is the threat? What is extraordinary about that threat? What is unusual about that threat when Cuba is a country of peace?
3: The Democratic Republic of Congo's former president, Joseph Kabila, has condemned new sanctions imposed on him by the US. Kabila says the measures are unjustified and politically motivated. On Thursday, the U.S. accused him of supporting the Rwandan-backed M23 rebel group. Washington says he provided funding, encouraged army defections, and plotted attacks from abroad. He denies the accusations. The DRC government has welcomed the sanction as an important step in the fight against impunity. Sudan's been hit by the rising costs caused by the Iran war. The price of medicines has shot up in recent weeks, with some pharmacies running out of stock. Comes as the country is still struggling to cope with the years-long conflict between the Sudanese army and the rapid support forces. Eva Morgan explains from Khartoum how medicine for many has now become out of reach.
10: Nearly every morning, Tariq Mohammed takes his blood pressure at his home in Omdurman before taking his medication. He's had high blood pressure for nearly 3 years, but he says the cost of treatment has increased in recent weeks.
11: All my medicines are imported. None are produced locally. I get them from abroad. Now in the pharmacies, their costs have increased. It used to cost nearly $3. This month, it costs $6. I was able to get it this month, but next month, I may get only half, or I may have to skip some days.
10: 3 years of conflict between the Sudanese army and the rapid support forces have disrupted local production, increasing reliance on imports. Now, the war in Iran is making goods even more expensive. A shortage of fuel combined with rising global energy prices have pushed up production costs as well as the costs of importing medicines. Pharmacists say the prices of some drugs have more than doubled.
12: Companies are not going to bear the costs, and pharmacies only get the bill and pay. It's the patients who will bear the increase. Some patients who used to buy for 1 month now buy only 10 days worth, and some medicines have disappeared from the market altogether.
10: Other drugs remain on shelves, while those who need them can't afford them. The increase in prices of medicines because of the war in Iran comes at a time when many Sudanese are going through an economic crisis because of the years-long conflict here at home. Many have lost their jobs, and inflation has weakened the currency, making treatment costly, especially for those with chronic illnesses. The country's sickest have been struggling to deal with violence at home. Now, they must face the impact of a conflict thousands of kilometers away. Hiba Morgan, Al Jazeera, Khartoum.
3: Taiwanese President Lai Ching-te is in Eswatini just days after his trip was delayed due to alleged Chinese meddling. Lai announced his arrival on social media, saying the visit had been postponed because of unexpected external forces. Several African countries had reportedly revoked overflight permits. China's foreign ministry said Lai had used a foreign aircraft to sneak out of Taiwan. The visit comes a day after Beijing removed tariffs on 53 African nations, but left out Eswatini, Taiwan's only diplomatic ally on the continent. Kazakhstan's pressing ahead with plans to construct its first nuclear reactor. The country shaped by the enduring effects of Soviet-era atomic experiments. And as Jola Hull explains, its complex history with nuclear power has made the proposal highly controversial.
13: Across the frozen plains of the world's ninth largest country are secrets hidden by the Soviet Union for 40 years. The still radioactive remnants of Cold War nuclear tests, like this iced over body of toxic water known as Atomic Lake.
14: So how dangerous is the radiation here for us, for our health?
13: Guide Amir explains.
15: It's very dangerous because we have a gamma radiation. Yeah. It's maybe 10 times higher than normal level. You can stay here by this special suit and masks, maybe half hour.
14: We better get on with it then.
16: Between 1949 and 1989, the Soviet Union carried out 456 nuclear test explosions in this area. More than 100 of them were atmospheric blasts. That's bombs detonated in the air, creating an enormous fireball and mushroom cloud. The rest were detonated deep underground. The largest of them all was a 400

0: kiloton thermonuclear device. That's 25 times the size of the bomb dropped on the Japanese city of Hiroshima.
1: The legacy of those blasts remains almost four decades later. It can be seen in the nuclear arsenal that underpins Russia's modern military might, and in the now aging activists who fought to end the nuclear tests as Kazakhstan won its post-Soviet independence.
2: Even today, we still do not know how many people died in Kazakhstan because of the tests. It was top secret and hidden from the world. But during the perestroika reforms, when free speech appeared, people began to talk. Our leader said that the suffering must stop. And this became the moment that awakened the entire people of Kazakhstan.
1: For the people of Kazakhstan today, a new era of nuclear technology beckons after nuclear power was approved in a nationwide referendum. It may help restore life to the rural steppe where nuclear dust once filled the air, but it comes with a warning from the past.
2: The new generation must educate themselves about the dangers of nuclear power. The tragedy of Chernobyl, for example, was a long time ago, and it is our job to remind them.
1: It is a caution that lingers on the winter shores of Atomic Lake. Jonah Hull, Al Jazeera, Kazakhstan.
3: Now, in a country known for long working hours, some South Koreans are fighting back. Seoul has held its third annual power nap contest. The event drew hundreds of people desperate to get some much-needed rest. Lou Brown reports.
4: Under the spring sun, near the Han River, these residents of Seoul are focusing on rest and recovery. Hundreds of South Koreans gathering for the third annual power nap contest, the participants hoping to turn one of the world's most overworked cities into a celebration of sleeping. The rules are clear. Arrive tired, with a full belly, and dress either as Sleeping Beauty or a prince. The goal? Sleep your socks off.
5: I usually don't sleep well. I struggle to fall asleep and wake up easily. Koalas are famous for their deep slumber. I came dressed as one, hoping to borrow a little of their magic.
4: 20-year-old student Park Jun-suk took the opportunity to dress down the realities of a lack of sleep whilst dressing up for the event.
6: I don't usually get much sleep because of exam prep and other things. On a good day, I only manage 3 or 4 hours.
4: Organisers monitored heart rates to measure sleep and even used feather tests to separate the rested from the restless.
7: I've heard that people's sleep quality keeps getting worse. On the other hand, a power nap, a quick daytime nap, can help you bounce back fast. That idea inspired us.
4: The overall winner? An 80-year-old man. But the message was far greater than the competition. From koalas to kings, Seoul aimed to show the world that, in a city that never stops, one of the most essential things is getting some sleep. Lou Brown, Al Jazeera.
3: Now, a months-long rescue of a stranded 12-ton humpback whale, which captured hearts across Germany, has ended in success. Named Timmy by German media, the whale was first spotted in March near the city of Lübeck. It freed itself and then became stuck again, several times. Weeks dragged on, building significant public interest, until officials warned it had little chance of survival. Private funders then launched an 11th-hour rescue mission using a floating barge to free the whale in the Baltic Sea. You can find more of the day's news and analysis on our website, aljazeera.com. Our coverage of the ceasefire and the war between the US, Israel and Iran continues after counting the cost.
8: We've just made a stopover on the outskirts of Kismayo on the way to an IDP camp, and we've seen carcasses strewn all over. So you can imagine how the situation is when you further travel deep into the countryside where many people are suffering.
9: We cannot farm because there's no more rain. I struggle to feed my family.
8: We have seen women who are so tired. We have spoken to a woman who has just been transferred to a stabilization center. The child is having breathing difficulties. So a lot of people here saying that they thought that they'd come to find a help, but they're not getting that help because they don't have, there's no enough water or food. People are just struggling, they're living rough, they are helping each other to just survive. So the situation here is quite dire.

0: Hey there, I'm Scott McLean. This is Counting the Cost on Al Jazeera, your look at the world of business and economics. Pump more oil or switch to wind, solar power, and electric cars. The Iran war is threatening energy security worldwide. So will the conflict accelerate or derail the energy transition? The war is boosting America's status as an energy exporting powerhouse. And now the UAE is quitting OPEC. So is the oil cartel losing its grip? And is the global energy order being reshaped? The biggest threat to energy security in history. That is how the Iran war is being described by the International Energy Agency. It's forcing governments to rethink where their supplies come from and how dependent they are on volatile regions. And the market is already shifting. U.S. energy exports have hit record highs. The United Arab Emirates is quitting the OPEC oil cartel. So as the world adjusts to the disruption in the Strait of Hormuz, what comes next? For many, the answer is clear. As fossil fuels grow more expensive and subject to wild swings, renewables are becoming harder to ignore. Once installed, solar panels and wind turbines work regardless of geopolitical instability, but not regardless of the weather. Fintan Monahan looks closer.
1: The energy crisis has led many nations to a major crossroads. Do they seek new oil and gas supplies from more reliable sources like the United States? Or do they go all in on a transition to renewable energy, a sector dominated by China? 20% of the world's oil and gas once flowed through the Strait of Hormuz, but those exports have effectively ground to a halt due to the Iran war. With prices now soaring, the search is on for stable alternatives.
2: I believe there will be a major response to this crisis as well, on the energy side. And we are more fortunate now than 50 years ago because we have now many available technologies with us which are cost effective.
1: Investment in renewables is already surging, and China has positioned itself as a powerhouse of an energy revolution. Beijing has invested hundreds of billions of dollars building up its renewable energy sector, far more than any of its rivals. As a result, it now controls at least 60% of the global market in most renewable technologies. China also produces as much as 70% of all electric cars worldwide. And that massive supply capacity is now meeting a surge in global demand. Worldwide EV sales are up 75% in March compared to a month before, with much of that new demand coming from Europe and Asia. Demand for solar technology is also spiking, with Chinese exports doubling in March. But while investment in renewables may be surging, so too is the search for alternative suppliers of fossil fuels.
3: As you've heard me say many times, we have more liquid gold under our feet than any nation on Earth, and by far. And now I fully authorize the most talented team ever assembled to go and get it. It's called Drill Baby Drill.
1: Long before the Iran war, the Trump administration had already begun ramping up oil and gas production. Output hit record levels in 2025, and there are plans to increase production even further in the coming years. There's also been a shift away from alternative energy. The Trump administration has paid energy companies to switch from renewable projects to oil and gas. The United States is a net exporter of energy, and since the Iran war broke out, the amount of crude oil sold abroad has climbed by a third to a record 5.2 million barrels a day. Much of this new demand is coming from Asia. Japan, South Korea, and Taiwan were all heavily reliant on energy imports from the Gulf. They're now looking to the United States to make up the shortfall. The new landscape of global energy supply is still undecided, but China and the United States are both seeking to shape it, with very different visions for the future. Fintan Monahan, Al Jazeera, for Counting the Cost.
0: All right, let's discuss this further with our panelists from Oxford in the United Kingdom. We're joined by Jan Rosenau. He's the leader of the Energy Program and Professor of Energy and Climate Policy at the Environmental Change Institute at the University of Oxford. Vanda Nahari is founder and CEO of Vanda Insights, a consultancy focused on global energy markets, and she joins us from Singapore. And from Riyadh, we're joined by John Sfakianakis, chief economist at the Gulf Research Center. Thank you all for being here. Jan, we'll start with you. Clearly, this war has exposed the fact that the world is very reliant on the Middle East for a lot of things, but primarily for energy. So I wonder if this conflict is going to mark a permanent shift in where our energy comes from, or when this is all over, are things just going to go back to normal?
4: It's really hard to predict. Yeah, we have seen, of course, very similar situations.

0: In the short term, there's been a lot of diversification of supply, and indeed a lot of the LNG that we now get from the Gulf states, that was ramped up in response to Russian pipeline gas no longer being available in the same quantities. But we've also seen a surge in renewables, but that has not persisted in quite the same way as some people might have predicted 4 years ago. So as prices come down, the political pressure then eases, and quite a few countries have actually reverted some of the policies that they started in 2022. So I wouldn't be so sure that this is a done deal for renewables. Certainly the signs are pointing in the right direction for renewables, but this is certainly not something that will necessarily be a permanent shift.
1: Vandana, what do you think? Permanent shift or just a blip on the radar?
2: So I agree with Jan. Where I sit here in Asia, 80% of crude imports needs of the region are met by the Middle Eastern countries. When we say, will they look for other ways in terms of ensuring the energy supply security, the region, especially the major consumers and importers in the region, China, India, have already been moving in that direction, especially through the geopolitical turmoil that has intensified in recent years. So they have been trying to enlarge and diversify their energy baskets, and they have also been trying to diversify the sources of crude. But to my mind, whether they go for a radical shift away from the Middle Eastern suppliers, I think will also hinge a great deal on what sort of a peace we come into after, as and when this war ends. Does the threat, the risk of Iran using the Strait of Hormuz and the blockade as a constant pressure point against Israel and the US, does that persist into the future? I think that will guide quite a bit of the decisions in this region. But at the end of the day, when you're dependent on a region for 80% of your crude needs, it is not easy to diversify.
1: John, you're here in the Gulf region alongside us. I wonder, is this fundamental or is this region still going to be king when it comes to our energy makeup in the future?
3: Well, first of all, thank you for the invitation. I think that we are experiencing a unique crisis, and nothing will stay the same from here on. I think that there will be new changes that are brought because of the crisis, the nature of the crisis. This is a historic supply crisis, and the region never expected it. For instance, I would say that the region will need to rethink how it doubles down and how it caters for the demand. I agree that demand will still be maintained for the next 10 years. And demand has been increasing every year. Now we are at a global demand for oil at 103 to 104 million barrels, and incrementally it has been going up every year between 500,000 to 1 million something barrels per day. So that has to come from somewhere. And the most reliable source is the Gulf countries. And the most reliable and cheaper source is Iran, Saudi Arabia, UAE. And when it comes to LNG, the world discovered that Qatar is central. It's so important for Qatar to be there. So the base for the energy will continue for some time to come from oil. However, as the Gulf thinks how they're going to diversify away from the Strait of Hormuz, because that is a major issue, the world, and specifically Asia, will continue to decarbonize. And yes, I agree, it's going to take far longer than what politicians go out and talk about. Post-COVID, and I agree with Jan, many statements were made that they're going to decarbonize Europe, the US, Asia. It became an issue how fast they were going to decarbonize, and they quickly realized that they cannot. But the Asian countries have to think of alternative sources, and renewables has been the secret of the sauce. It has been producing reliable energy for many of these countries. So I think nothing remains the same. it is a big revolution for the world of energy.
1: Yeah, and certainly Asian countries especially are very reliant on this region for their energy needs. Guys, hit pause for a second on this conversation because I just want to set up our next topic, which is that the United Arab Emirates is leaving OPEC and OPEC Plus. It is the oil

0: cartel's third largest producer. OPEC's membership has varied since its formation, but it's made up of a dozen major oil producers. Together, they influence global prices by setting production quotas. In 2016, the U.S. shale oil boom led to a steep drop in prices. To reassert influence, OPEC expanded its alliance to include producers like Russia in what's now known as OPEC Plus. But cracks have emerged. Qatar, Ecuador, and Angola have all left in recent years. The UAE is the latest, but it may not be the last. OPEC may be under further pressure as Latin America ups production. Analysts say almost half of the growth in global crude supply in the coming years is expected to come from Brazil, Guyana, Argentina, and Venezuela, which is also an OPEC member. And during the current crisis, it's the U.S., not OPEC, that stepped in to stabilize oil prices. It's done this by ramping up exports, releasing strategic reserves, and easing sanctions. John, we'll come back to you. And if I can, for this question about OPEC's influence, I just want to show you one more graphic about how much of the global oil production comes from OPEC Plus countries. So if you go back to 2016, you'll see that it was 53%. Fast forward to 2024, it's down to 47%. Now we have the Strait of Hormuz closed, the UAE leaving the bloc, which may further erode that number. And I just wonder whether this is the beginning of the end, John, for OPEC Plus's clout.
1: Well, for sure, it's a serious blow to OPEC. It's a structural blow because once, as you said, you have the third largest producer, which ultimately will become the second largest producer by 2027-28, if they continue at this pace, the UAE will be able to produce something around 6 million barrels from around 4.5 right now. Iraq is the second producer, but they don't have the money, nor is the politics in the right way to help them produce the rising expectations of their own government. So I think that it is a serious blow, and it could inject other countries with the thinking, such as Kazakhstan and Venezuela, which is now closer to the U.S. System of thinking, that they will exit. Certainly, this is going to add supply, but certainly also the UAE is going its own way. They need to consider national interests, but the containment and on the supply side that Saudi Arabia exercised, and I would use, again, a very historic meeting in 2021 that the UAE and Saudi Arabia had an open public scuffle, which became embarrassing, especially for the UAE. And that was not really forgotten. But I want to also put the context of the difference and the exit between the larger political differences and rift that exists between the UAE and Saudi Arabia about regional politics, about foreign policy. And the UAE wants to really project that they are a big power and they are a regional power in the making. And they're clearly aligned with the US and Israel on that. So it is far larger, but much more consequential about the future of OPEC, which is going to have a hard time going forward.
0: Yeah, politics is certainly always a factor. And on that note, Jan, the United States is already the world's biggest producer of crude oil, the biggest exporter of crude oil, or producer, I should say. Since the war began, exports, I meant to say, they've hit a record level. The U.S. also can throw its weight around. Obviously, the dollar is the world's reserve currency. You also have U.S. sanctions on Russia and Iran, big oil producers that they can tighten or loosen to kind of affect oil prices. And we've seen that recently. So I wonder, is the U.S. replacing OPEC in some ways in terms of the real power player in global energy markets?
2: Well, that's an interesting framing. And when you look back at the 1970s, of course, that was a very different situation where the world really depended on OPEC much more than perhaps it does today. And the U.S. With the LNG export capacity and shale gas revolution that started actually not that long ago, the world has really changed fundamentally. What I would also say is, and this was in your piece, I think, at the beginning, the role of China in all of this can't be underestimated because, yes, of course, the U.S. Will pick up some of the oil and gas export and they will ramp up production. But at the same time, they're backtracking on clean energy. And China is doing exactly the opposite. They are doubling down on renewables. So what would be very interesting to see in 20 years, what does the world look then and which countries will be the energy powerhouses of the future? Will it be, you know, the US selling oil and gas to the world, or will it be China manufacturing technologies like batteries, renewables, solar panels, electric vehicles? I think that's a really interesting question. And right now, I think the US is betting on a future that many other countries are not betting on. So it'll be interesting to see how it plays out.
0: Yeah. Also important to note that China's not entirely giving up on its own oil production. They're trying to boost oil production. They also have massive oil reserves in China as well. They seem to be very well positioned for this kind of a crisis. But Vandana, look, I wonder if maybe the shift is not between OPEC Plus and everybody else. I wonder if the shift in terms of oil and energy and fossil fuels especially is maybe more geographic, because I'll just remind you of the stat that I just read. According to the consultancy Rystad, 44% of the growth in crude oil supply is going to come from four countries: Brazil, Guyana, Argentina, and Venezuela. Is that maybe where the big shift is going to come in the next couple of years?
3: I think when we talk about growth in terms of percentages, we need to be also mindful of looking at the base. So Guyana, yes, close to high single digits, double digits, Argentina, probably Brazil. But these are all relatively smaller producers. Guyana definitely not even reached 1 million barrels per day yet, right? So the base is very important. When you talk about the incremental supply globally meeting the incremental demand, which is in Asia, first of all, there's the distance. All of these countries in the Americas sit far away from Asia. In Asia, you're looking at price-sensitive countries which are very focused on where they can not just get reliable supply, but also with the lowest cost on freight, which is the Middle East for them. So in terms of diversification for Asia, absolutely. We're already seeing that a lot of countries in this region, especially India, doubling down on going all out to Brazil, to Mexico is declining, but of course, US, Canada to some extent, and they will in future look at Guyana and Argentina for incremental barrels as well. The question to my mind, Scott, is that as Asia continues to grow in its energy demand and oil demand, will these countries be enough to meet all of that incremental demand? The answer to that is no. The real incremental supply, both in terms of base and perhaps a smaller in terms of percentage, but definitely bigger in terms of base, is actually coming from the Middle Eastern countries.
0: I want to ask you guys about renewable energy, which has been expanding rapidly worldwide. The International Energy Agency says solar power alone met more than 25% of the world's new demand for energy in 2025. Renewables have also overtaken coal. In 2025, they accounted for 34% of global electricity generation, compared to coal's 33%. That's according to Ember, a research firm. In the past 12 months, wind power grew at twice the rate that coal usage fell, while solar grew at four times the rate. Even in the United States, where the federal government has become less supportive of renewables than before, more than 90% of planned new energy capacity is set to come from renewables this year. A big part of the rise in uptake is because it's getting cheaper. Capital and operating costs have dropped by around 90% since 2010. So, Jan, surely oil producers are going to try to boost production while they can, while the price is high and they can capitalize on this. When the war in Ukraine started, the full-scale invasion in 2022 began, we saw a lot of countries kind of cutting corners on their plans for transformation to renewable energies and maybe going back to old faithful, oil, gas, coal, things like that. I wonder if you think that'll happen again this time.
2: I think it's not going to happen in quite the same way, because the, you know, the technologies have improved in terms of cost effectiveness and availability. So don't forget, over the last 4 years, you know, the growth in global renewable energy manufacturing capacity has been ginormous. And also, when you look at electric vehicles and batteries, especially grid-connected batteries, very large batteries, that is, they can store cheap solar power, you know, there has been a real boom also in places with not a very supportive policy, simply because the economics are not starting to work. So, you know, high prices means that there's more incentive to buy these technologies. And we know from data from March, where we now have the first data coming in, that there has been a real surge in consumer demand for these technologies. Even countries like Pakistan that have not a long track record of deploying renewables, they have deployed renewables at a scale that is unthinkable. And now solar is the largest single source of electricity generation in Pakistan. That happened over the course of only a few years. They had almost zero solar 10 years ago, and now they have more than 20%. So these trends, I think we're just going to see more of in places that perhaps are not yet on the map when you think about the deployment of renewables. Even African countries where the cost of capital often were a very major barrier, you now see significant uptake there too. Ethiopia is one of the countries that is leading in electric vehicles. So I think we're going to see more of that. And I don't think this is the end of it yet.
0: Vandana, the head of the IEA gave an interview to The Guardian not long ago. And I just want to read you what he said, part of it at least. He said, countries' perception of risk and reliability will change. Governments will review their energy strategies. There will be a significant boost to renewables and nuclear power and a further shift toward a more electrified future. He's talking obviously about the current situation. Do you agree with his characterization?
3: Look, will the current crisis give another boost to countries' national efforts, even within the corporate sector, to pivot more aggressively towards low-carbon energies, towards renewables, even biofuels? Absolutely, yes. But again, I am a big fan of keeping things in perspective. So if you look at the global energy basket as of today, about 80% is made up by oil, natural gas, and coal, fossil fuels. If we talk about double-digit growth in renewables, other low-carbon energy forms, fantastic. It's absolutely to be cheered. However, how long is it going to take for these technologies and these alternatives to grow from a small base? And the reason I continue to point that out is that in terms of policy direction, we need to be careful not to say, not to push for an end to investment, an end to consumption of oil and gas, because it's far easier said than done. As Jan mentioned, yes, prices are falling, solar panels and so on, but there's a huge question mark on to what extent these technologies can be scaled up. And at the end of the day, electricity use can only replace a certain amount of oil consumption, perhaps gasoline, and to some extent diesel. There's a lot of oil consumption. What about petrochemicals that cannot be replaced by power? So we need to keep all of these things in perspective. There have been phenomenal examples, China and Pakistan, as was being mentioned. It's not easily replicable. We know that. And at the end of the day, even just expanding your electric fleet in Asia is not really a decarbonization solution when 40 to 50% of the electricity generation in the region still comes from coal.
0: Yeah, still comes from non-renewable forms of energy. John, Vandana is skeptical of the shift. Are you similarly skeptical? And before you answer that, I just want to fill you in on a fascinating statistic that I came from, that I found. This is according to Rystad. So the six GCC countries plus Iraq will get 30% of their energy from renewables by 2030. I mean, even this Gulf region is getting in on the push toward renewables. But do you agree with Vandana that it's just not going to happen that quickly?
1: No, I think that it is happening. It's irreversible. The pace, we can disagree on the pace. Will it be 10 years, 20 years? But if you look back, there has been structural changes, both in developed markets and developing markets, emerging economies. So I think that, it will happen. However, this is not going to happen overnight, and it's not going to happen by replacing immediately one for the other. Today, we are in need of 20 million barrels of oil. And before the crisis, let me remind everybody, we were in a situation where we thought we were oversupplied with oil, and oil was hovering between 65 and 70, discounting for the geopolitical things. So today, we are in need of anything between 13 to 15 million barrels. And you mentioned Guyana and Brazil. They're not going to match anything close to that. So we would need that. And also, it's very cost effective. Let me give you some examples, which I'm sure my colleagues know very well. Transportation fuels are all relying on hydrocarbons. We don't have a solution for the aviation industry. We might have a solution for electric vehicles, but shipping relies heavily on quite heavy crude, bunker fuel, that is. So we do need the base to come from hydrocarbons. Having said that, the world is not going to stay the same, and it's going to evolve into a renewable sector. And going back to your question, yes, I do believe that the Gulf's future is to be an energy hub by using both hydrocarbons and renewable sources, and they should be able to diversify, and more so they should be able, because they have plenty sun to come by, to use that as an export element, not just hydrocarbons, but exporting renewable energy to the neighborhood, to the Middle East, and even further afield. So I think very much so that we are in a transition phase, and we will continue. That has begun many years ago. Politicians do like to make statements all the time. Even in the UK, politicians are ready to say that diesel cars are going to be taken out by 2030. But this remains still to be a political statement rather than a reality.
0: All right. This has been a fantastic discussion, and I certainly appreciate all of your time today. That's Jan Rosenau, Professor of Energy and Climate Policy at the University of Oxford, Vandana Hari, CEO of Vanda Insights, and John Svakianakis, Chief Economist at Gulf Research Center. Thank you all again. And that is it for our show. You can get in touch with us on X. My handle is at Scott McClain. And make sure to use the hashtag AJCTC when you do, or drop us an email. It's countingthecost@aljazeera.net. That's our address. And there's more for you online at aljazeera.com/CTC. That'll take you straight to our page, which has individual reports, links, and entire episodes for you to catch up on. And that is it for this edition of Counting the Cost. I'm Scott McClain from the whole team here in Doha. Thank you so much for watching. The news is next here on Al Jazeera.
4: The U.S. president had been talking about a revised proposal that he had received from Iran.
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8: 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I don't want to get ahead of the president or his national security team.
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10: 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Vance. If it does happen, I'm taking full credit.
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0: Hello, I'm Darren Jordan. You're watching Al Jazeera's continuing coverage of the developments coming out of Iran, Lebanon, Israel and the U.S. Coming up.
1: Doing very well with regard to Iran. Again, they want to make a deal. They're decimated. They're having a hard time figuring out who their leader is.
0: The U.S. president says he's studying Iran's latest peace proposal, but doesn't think he'll be able to make a deal. Donald Trump says he plans to pull a lot more than 5,000 troops out of Germany as the two countries feud over the Iran war. Iranians are facing mounting economic pressure with the cost of everyday essentials continuing to climb. Israeli airstrikes killed 10 in Lebanon, while Hezbollah says it will honor the ceasefire if Israel does the same. Also ahead, sky-high jet fuel prices ground Spirit Airlines. The U.S. low-cost carrier goes bust, blaming the Iran war for energy costs. The U.S. president says he's reviewing Tehran's latest proposal to end the war with Iran. Donald Trump gave no detail on the 14-point plan, which Iranian media say was sent via Pakistani mediators. But he's already cast doubt on the possibility that it could lead to a deal.
1: Doing very well with regard to just about everything, but doing very well with regard to Iran. Again, they want to make a deal. They're decimated. They're having a hard time figuring out who their leader is. They don't know who their leader is because their leader is gone, their former leader, Khamenei. But we'll see. Any questions real fast? The which? No, I haven't. I'm looking at it up here. Yeah. I'll let you know about it later, but...
2: Last night you said we might be better off not making a deal with Iran.
1: Well, I wouldn't have to. I didn't say that. I said that if we left right now, it would take them 20 years to rebuild. But we're not leaving right now. We're going to do it so nobody has to go back in 2 years or 5 years. They told me about the concept of the deal. They're going to give me the exact wording now, yeah.
0: Well, even as Trump says Tehran wants a deal, Iran's Revolutionary Guard says it's on standby for return to war with the United States. The Iranian deputy commander, Mohammad Jafar Asadi, issued a statement saying resumption of war between Iran and the U.S. is likely, and evidence shows that it's not committed to any agreements or treaties. The actions and statements of U.S. officials are primarily media-driven, aimed first at preventing a drop in oil prices and second at extricating themselves from the mess they've created. Iranian armed forces are fully prepared for any new adventures or foolishness from the Americans. Well, Kenneth Katzman is a fellow at the Soufan Center and a former senior analyst on Iran. He says the gap between the U.S. and Iran is widening, with more severe consequences looming for ordinary Iranians.
3: The Iranians came back with this 14 points. The differences on the nuclear issue are actually, my soundings, my research, it's not that great differences anymore. It's still substantial, but can be narrowed. The issue is Iran really distrusts Mr. Trump, the United States, and does not want to move really into a full discussion until this blockade is lifted. That's a problem, and that could lead to, U.S. escalation. Mr. Trump knows he must break this Iranian control of the strait. And so that's where the issue is. But I think he has some options that he's going to pursue that maybe can settle the issue without more combat. If Iran attacks this escort mission, then we have a different discussion, right? But I don't think Mr. Trump is going to start with combat and then move to an escort. I think my analysis is he's going to move more to an escort mission, not involving any kinetic action at first. If Iran makes the mistake, I would say, of attacking these escort missions, then we have a different discussion. And Mr. Trump has many levels of escalation he could move to if he needs to. The U.S. position is getting stronger. Iran does not have a lot of outlets. I mean, most of its trade is seaborne trade. There is a point where it might have to start shutting down oil production. So it's going to hurt mainly on the U.S. level. The U.S. pressure is mainly inconvenience, high prices, which is you know, it's negative politically for Mr. Trump, but it's not what the Iranians are facing. I mean, they could face mass hardship on a very, very substantial level among the population if this goes on too long.
0: Well, a fragile ceasefire may have paused the fighting between Iran and the United States, but the economic fallout is still being felt across Iran. Prices are rising sharply as the U.S. blockade of Iranian ports begins to take its toll on the country. Amigdad Al-Rueid reports now from Tehran.
4: A new billboard in central Tehran sends a blunt political message. It shows United States President Donald Trump

0: his mouth sealed by an image of the Strait of Hormuz. The slogan reads, "At the breaking point." But for many Iranians, the economic pain is being felt closer to home. The currency is volatile and the price of everyday goods is rising.
1: We are seeing inflation, which especially in the past week or two has created anxiety among the people. We are seeing prices go up every day, from the smallest items like eggs to the price of cars, gold and the dollar.
0: A ceasefire has paused direct attacks for now, but residents say that doesn't mean things are getting better.
1: The ceasefire is like being in limbo. They are making plans based on economic pressures and sanctions, and the ceasefire is harmful to the people of Iran.
0: Shopkeepers fear that even if the war ends soon, the damage is already done.
2: The economic situation is terribly bad. Even if we recover, it may take 10 to 15 years for the economy to improve.
0: Some Iranians also doubt negotiations will bring a quick resolution.
2: Negotiations with them will not lead anywhere. The real issue is the damage we ourselves are suffering.
0: Small businesses say sanctions have made a difficult situation even worse.
3: Before the ceasefire, we did not have very much of an economy, and our situation has become worse. Nothing has improved.
0: Many people here say the pause in fighting offers little reassurance.
3: The possibility of the war resuming is very high, but I hope that doesn't happen. People don't deserve this.
4: While Tehran's billboards project defiance and the ceasefire holds for now, many here believe the economic strain could outlast the fighting. For many Iranians, their daily life has yet to regain any real stability, and they are still waiting for meaningful economic relief. Al-Miqdad Al-Ruhid, Al-Jazeera, Tehran.
5: Donald Trump has warned the U.S. will be withdrawing more troops from Germany.
6: We're going to cut way down, and we're cutting a lot further than 5,000.
5: The Pentagon ordered the initial drawdown of 5,000 on Friday from its largest European base in the country. Germany's defense minister says the upcoming withdrawal will encourage European nations to increase their own security. The U.S. president had threatened the move early this week after the chancellor, Friedrich Merz, said the U.S. was being humiliated by Iran. Well, people in the German town of Landstuhl are worried about how the withdrawal of U.S. troops will affect their community. Some fear the move could damage the local economy. Axel Zanovich reports.
3: This quiet town in western Germany could soon feel the impact of decisions made far beyond the country's borders. For decades, Landstuhl has lived alongside a major U.S. military presence. With Ramstein Air Base just a few minutes away, that relationship has shaped daily life here since 1945. American businesses, American customers, intertwined into the local economy. But that long-standing connection is now facing uncertainty after the Pentagon said it would pull out 5,000 troops from Germany over the next 6 to 12 months.
7: It would hit hard because this area is very dependent on it financially, and I think it would cause a great deal of damage.
3: Across Landstuhl, there's concern about what that could mean. For many here, U.S. personnel are more than just a military presence. They're tenants, customers, part of the community.
8: They provided jobs, they rented houses and flats. I know from my family that this has also enabled many people to pay off their mortgages.
3: Ramstein is the largest U.S. airbase in Europe. More than 36,000 American personnel are stationed across Germany, spread across multiple military hubs. Now, this planned reduction would bring numbers closer to what they were before Russia invaded Ukraine in 2022. It's the clearest sign yet of Washington scaling back its footprint in Europe. And for towns like Landstuhl, the impact could be felt not just on the base, but across the entire community. Axel Zaimovich, Al Jazeera.
5: To Lebanon now, where more than a million people have been driven from their homes and are spending the night in shelters or makeshift camps. Israeli airstrikes and forced evacuation orders have caused mass displacement, overwhelming communities across the country. The pressure is now being felt inside hospitals, where staff are treating the wounded while also sheltering families with nowhere else to turn. Rory Challens reports in the capital, Beirut.
9: Sana Khalil and her family never saw the danger coming. Now a double amputee, her life will never be the same.
10: In the morning, my husband, my daughter,

0: daughter, my son-in-law, and I went out to work in a banana plantation. At around 10 o'clock, we were hit by a drone. It knocked us off our feet, and I lost consciousness.
1: Hospitals in southern Lebanon are straining to keep up with the aftermath of Israeli attacks, from war injuries to mass displacement. To stay open, this one in Tyre is sheltering the families of its medical staff. Even for a country that's seen so much conflict, people say this war feels different.
2: The unexpected reality was that many families in nearby villages were displaced. A significant number fled during the first week, but most could not secure shelter and eventually returned. Sadly, the suffering was immense and the intensity of the strikes surpassed even those experienced during the 2024 war.
1: Israel's latest invasion of Lebanon has displaced more than a million people and caused billions of dollars in damage.
3: The burden can be felt everywhere and not just in the south. Here in Beirut, many people who have fled Israeli attacks near the border or on the capital's majority Shia suburbs, they're now living on the streets because there's nowhere else for them to go.
1: Jabal Amal Hospital says the medical and food supplies they have will last a month. No one can say how long the war will last. Rory Chadens, Al Jazeera, Beirut.
4: In southern Lebanon, Israel is once again breaching a ceasefire brokered more than 2 weeks ago. The military says it's hit more than 100 Hezbollah sites. The Lebanese health ministry says 41 people have been killed over the past 24 hours, taking the death toll since March 2nd to more than 2,600. Israel's also issued a new round of forced evacuation orders for people living in eight towns in the south. But most of the attacks have hit areas outside of Israel's so-called yellow line. The military zone extends about 10 kilometers into Lebanon from the border. Israel is illegally occupying the area and has demolished towns and villages there. Hezbollah says it's responded to those attacks with drone strikes on Israeli troops in the coastal village of Bayed. A Hezbollah member of parliament says the group will honor the ceasefire if Israel does the same. If not, it has the right to retaliate. Abed Ahita reports now from Tyre in southern Lebanon.
5: Israeli military activity continues to intensify in southern Lebanon. There have been a number of attacks this evening, early into the Sunday morning hours. The situation remains very intense. There are currently drones flying above southern Lebanon. We've heard a large explosion here in the southwest sector, reports of a controlled demolition, as the Israelis call it, in the town of Shihin. There was also a violent strike in the district of Tufah, in the town of Rehan, which was heard very far away. As I'm speaking to you, there are ongoing explosions. People here in southern Lebanon are extremely concerned about the significant intensification of Israeli attacks. Over the past 12 hours or so, things have significantly escalated, and I think that this is going to turn into a new wave of displacement, especially if these kinds of attacks continue to target civilians and civilian homes and buildings. People might think twice about staying here in the south after they've returned during this ceasefire, which hasn't been much of a ceasefire at all. Obaid Ahita, Al Jazeera, southern Lebanon.
4: Well, Ziad Abu Rish is Associate Professor of Human Rights and Middle Eastern Studies at Bard College, and he says Israel and the U.S. have long worked to limit Lebanon's military capabilities.
6: Since the end of the civil war, the United States and Israel have basically, in various ways, put a veto on developing the capabilities of the Lebanese armed forces to serve as an effective defense force against external aggression, and namely that of Israel. And it is in this context that Hezbollah has continued to serve as the primary resistance force to Israeli aggression. I mean, I think we should be very clear that what the United States and Israel are demanding is the disarmament of Hezbollah and the absence of any form of real defense or deterrent against Israeli aggression. They are not calling for the Lebanese army to take up the defense of Lebanon. They are calling for the Lebanese army to open an internal front against the only group that is defending Lebanon against Israeli aggression and U.S. support for that aggression.
4: Hezbollah's increasing

0: increasingly using a new kind of weapon to fight Israeli forces. The armed group's deploying small fiber-optic drones to attack soldiers and tanks inside Lebanon. These kinds of weapons and tactics born out of the war in Ukraine are spreading, as Michael Apple reports.
1: It's a sound that's come to define modern warfare. The first-person view, or FPV drone, is as much a part of the battlefield today as any other weaponry. In fact, drones are now responsible for up to 80% of casualties in the war in Ukraine. They are being used by conventional militaries and armed groups around the world alike, including Hezbollah in Lebanon. But these drones are a little different. They use a thin spool of fiber optic cable, typically mounted underneath the drone. They can't be jammed and give operators high-definition, real-time control. The cable can extend up to 60 kilometers. They fly at low altitudes, allowing them to bypass electronic defenses and radar. And the cost, anywhere up to just $600 for a combat-ready drone that can be purchased online. Hezbollah may increasingly deploy the craft as it wages asymmetric warfare on Israeli forces.
2: Hezbollah has identified a key vulnerability, fiber-optic guided drones, which is resulting in casualties among soldiers.
1: This shows just how widespread fiber-optic drone use is in Ukraine, the conflict becoming a testing ground for battlefield innovation. They're cheap, versatile, and effective. And Hezbollah believes they could be a game-changer in its fight against a much larger, better-equipped, and more advanced enemy. Michael Apple, Al Jazeera.
0: Sudan has been hit by the rising costs caused by the Iran war. The price of medicines has shot up in recent weeks, with some pharmacies running out of stock. It comes as the country is still struggling to cope with the years-long conflict between the Sudanese army and the rapid support forces. Heber Morgan explains from Khartoum how medicine for many has now become out of reach.
3: Nearly every morning, Tariq Mohammed takes his blood pressure at his home in Omdurman before taking his medication. He's had high blood pressure for nearly 3 years, but he says the cost of treatment has increased in recent weeks.
2: All my medicines are imported. None are produced locally. I get them from abroad. Now in the pharmacies, their costs have increased. It used to cost nearly $3. This month, it costs $6. I was able to get it this month, but next month, I may get only half, or I may have to skip some days.
3: 3 years of conflict between the Sudanese army and the rapid support forces have disrupted local production, increasing reliance on imports. Now, the war in Iran is making goods even more expensive. A shortage of fuel, combined with rising global energy prices, have pushed up production costs as well as the costs of importing medicines. Pharmacists say the prices of some drugs have more than doubled.
4: Companies are not going to bear the costs, and pharmacies only get the bill and pay. It's the patients who will bear the increase. Some patients who used to buy for 1 month now buy only 10 days' worth, and some medicines have disappeared from the market altogether.
3: Other drugs remain on shelves, while those who need them can't afford them. The increase in prices of medicines because of the war in Iran comes at a time when many Sudanese are going through an economic crisis because of the years-long conflict here at home. Many have lost their jobs, and inflation has weakened the currency, making treatment costly, especially for those with chronic illnesses. The country's sickest have been struggling to deal with violence at home. Now, they must face the impact of a conflict thousands of kilometers away. Heba Morgan, Al Jazeera, Khartoum.
0: The bankrupt U.S. budget carrier Spirit Airlines has ceased operations, impacting thousands of employees and travelers. It follows the collapse of last-minute talks with the White House seeking a $500 million bailout. The company had been in trouble since 2024. But as Mike Hanna reports from Washington, rising jet fuel prices caused by the war in the Middle East sealed its fate.
5: The airline had been ailing for years, but its final passing was sudden. Check-in counters at airports around the U.S. shut down overnight, leaving hundreds of passengers stranded.
6: I see the Spirit Airlines is empty and say, what happened? I don't know. I don't receive any news. I don't receive any alert in my phone, and I'm coming to present to my flight today.
7: We were on the cruise, and so we didn't have connectivity to hear anything, but the first time we heard about it was when we were already here in the shuttle coming to the terminal. And so now we're here and we're stuck.
5: Some 14,000 employees are now out of a job.
8: I always had hope for a rescue plan or somebody to come rescue or buy us out. But unfortunately, I would say around 10, rumors got heavier. We got a notice that some corporate employees were being, you know, deployed out of the buildings. We saw some flights getting canceled. And as the day go through, we started to see how everything started to fall out.
5: The increased cost in the price of jet fuel because of the war against Iran was the final blow for an already struggling company. The Trump administration was quick to deny the war was a primary cause.
9: So Spirit was in dire straits long before the war with Iran. Multiple times they had filed for bankruptcy. Their model wasn't working. They couldn't get to fiscal health. So this was not the impetus. The war was not the impetus for Spirit.
5: The airline had appealed to the White House for a financial bailout, and President Trump said he was considering it.
10: Well, I guess we're looking at it. If we could do it, we'd do it, but only if it's a good deal.
5: The abandoned check-in counters and stranded passengers, clear evidence that the president decided the deal was not good. Mike Hanna, Al Jazeera, Washington.
0: Cuba's president's called on the international community for help as it faces growing threats of military aggression from the U.S. Miguel Diaz-Canel said the Trump administration's escalating rhetoric had reached a dangerous and unprecedented level. He also denounced expanded sanctions on Cuba announced on Friday. Washington says the measures target corruption and those linked to Cuba's security forces. But Havana says they amount to collective punishment and will worsen fuel shortages and blackouts. Several former and current military officers have been arrested in Mali, accused of colluding with armed groups behind last Saturday's attacks. The capital, Bamako, remains under pressure as those groups carry out a siege. In the north, Tuareg separatists say they've taken full control of the town of Kidal and that they've discovered mass graves in camps used by Malian forces and Russian mercenaries. Nicholas Hart reports.
11: Tuareg separatists walked through an army camp at Amishesh in northern Mali after soldiers and Russian paramilitaries surrendered. In the dust, they stumble on a human skull, then another. Not just human remains, but a mass grave, they say. Rights groups have accused Russian fighters, Malian forces, as well as armed groups of war crimes and crimes against humanity, against civilians.
12: The acts carried out by authorities in Bamako and their allies are among the most serious and most odious forms of violence against civilians.
11: But all sides deny wrongdoing, including Mali's army and Russia's Africa Corps, which replaced Moscow's Wagner Group mercenaries after they withdrew last year. Now, Tuareg rebels and Al-Qaeda fighters say they have taken control of the entire Kidal region. In the town of Kidal, most shops are closed. A few dare to venture out. Across the border in Mauritania's refugee camp, displaced Malians from the north watch events back home unfold with mixed emotions.
13: As soon as there is peace, I will return home. My country was torn from me by force. It's impossible to accept that.
11: Others fear Russian paramilitary influence will prolong the war.
14: The president brought Russian fighters to us. We have never had foreign soldiers massacre civilians the way they do. They were the French, the Americans, but we have never seen foreign soldiers kill children and women like the Russians.
11: Around Bamako, Al-Qaeda-linked fighters continue to enforce a blockade while Russian forces reinforce their presence. It's a huge city, and Al-Qaeda does not control every road, but its presence is enough to spread fear.
15: I've just closed my shop.
2: It's been more than 5 days without a single customer. People are still scared, especially after the threats from armed groups. Right now, the financial situation is really difficult.
15: I want to send a message to the public, report anything suspicious to the authorities. What happened last Saturday was likely an inside job, so we need to stay vigilant.
11: Several junior officers, politicians and retired military personnel have been arrested, accused of colluding with the armed groups and rebels behind Saturday's attacks. There are signs of division within the ranks. Soldiers in the north abandoning their positions without putting up a fight. Meanwhile, Tuareg separatists say they are on the offensive, this time towards Timbuktu, unsure what they may uncover next. Nicholas Hawk, Al Jazeera.
0: Well, Ulf Lessing is the head of the Sahel program at the Konrad Adenauer Foundation. He says the conflict in Mali is at a pivotal moment.
16: It's quite worrisome what happens in the north. I mean, like your correspondent said, four major army camps are now gone, you know, four towns have fallen. The big test will be whether, you know, the large cities such as Timbuktu, Ngao, and Menaka in the north, whether the government is able to hold them. If they also fall, then anything might happen. Then we are back to 2012 when, you know, the same coalition of jihadists and Tuareg rebels, you know, took over the north until the French stepped in. But this time it will be very unlikely that France will come back given the broken relationship with the military government. GNM, these jihadists linked to Al-Qaeda don't have enough fighters to take on and control a city of 4 million. But what they're going to do is, you know, to keep attacking the airport and trying to, you know, interrupt supply routes. So the Russian managed yesterday to bring a convoy, according to video they published. But that also, you know, binds a lot of forces, which they need in the north. So that's kind of the tactic they do, the jihadists trying to hassle the government in the south, in Bamako, and, you know, eventually, you know, provoke protests of people getting tired of this chaos. And then they hope to get another government that might be more friendly towards them. But taking over the capital directly, the jihadists, they can't. The Russians, they will do the maximum because it's humiliating what's happening in the north. They're being forced out, and now they have to show that they can defend the capital. So that's the only option Mali has, and the Russians say they also have to prove that they are worth their money.
0: Now, a humpback whale stranded for weeks in shallow waters near Germany has finally been returned to open sea. His dramatic rescue operation captured national attention. The young whale, nicknamed Timmy, was guided into a floating barge and transported from the Baltic to the North Sea. Now fitted with a tracker, many across Germany are closely following his journey. Milena Veselinovic reports.
17: Freedom at last. A humpback whale swimming out in North Sea. After being stranded in shallow waters off the coast of Germany for more than a month. A huge operation was mounted to save the 10-metre calf, nicknamed Timmy. He was guided to a water-filled barge, which then carried him from Lübeck Bay in the Baltic Sea out to the area off the coast of Denmark. The rescue was funded by two German multimillionaires. After his plight captivated the nation, the authorities said he could not be successfully freed.
18: This weight and with it a bit of pressure really lifted off my heart when the whale, the humpback whale, just swam right into our barge without our help, without any extra mental pressure from us that we'd been exerting. I can't put it into words. There isn't a sentence I could make that could describe it.
17: But many have criticized the effort. The International Whaling Commission said that the animal appeared to be severely ill and unlikely to survive if moved to deeper water. It called the intervention inadvisable, a view echoed by many specialists, though even some in the government supported the mission.
19: Of course, the fact is the whale is sick. That fact isn't going to change now. The assessment is and remains correct with the caveat. He will probably die. We were able to help him with minimally invasive procedures. We have done all that, and he is still alive. And now, of course, we are all hoping he'll make it back home.
17: Timmy is now fitted with a tracker. He's captured the hearts of many across Germany. But he's left behind a debate about whether nature should have been allowed to take its course. Milena Veselinovic, Al Jazeera.
0: Now, in a country known for long working hours, some South Koreans are fighting back. Seoul has held its third annual power nap contest. The event drew hundreds of people desperate to get some much-needed rest. Lou Brown reports.
2: Under the spring sun, near the Han River, these residents of Seoul are focusing on rest and recovery. Hundreds of South Koreans gathering for the third annual power nap contest. The participants hoping to turn one of the world's most overworked cities into a celebration of sleeping. The rules are clear. Arrive tired, with a full belly, and dress either as Sleeping Beauty or a prince. The goal? Sleep your socks off.
20: I usually don't sleep well. I struggle to fall asleep and wake up easily. Koalas are famous for their deep slumber. I came dressed as one, hoping to borrow a little of their magic.
2: 20-year-old student Park Jun-suk took the opportunity to dress down the realities of a lack of sleep whilst dressing up for the event.
21: I don't usually get much sleep because of exam prep and other things. On a good day, I only manage 3 or 4 hours.
2: Organisers monitored heart rates to measure sleep and even used feather tests to separate the rested from the restless.
22: I've heard that people's sleep quality keeps getting worse. On the other hand, a power nap, a quick daytime nap, can help you bounce back fast. That idea inspired us.
2: The overall winner? An 80-year-old man. But the message was far greater than the competition. From koalas to kings, Seoul aimed to show the world that, in a city that never stops, one of the most essential things is getting some sleep. Lou Brown, Al Jazeera.
0: Well, our coverage of the ceasefire and the war between the US, Israel and Iran continues after The Listening Post. That's coming up next. So stay with us here on Al Jazeera.
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27: 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If Iran opens the Strait of Hormuz, what more are we hearing from the Iranians?
28: The Strait of Hormuz will be open for transit of energy supplies.
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33: Who betrayed the table? Who attacked the negotiations for the second time? For the third time during the talks we should be attacked? Who is talking about a greater country for itself? 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
35: Shots fired in Washington. Cue the conspiracy theories, and not just from the political right. The latest assassination attempt against Donald Trump, and what those theories tell us about the information space in America and how journalism is seen there. Reading the room in Vladimir Putin's Russia.
36: It's counterproductive.
35: The Kremlin admits its latest crackdown on what people can or cannot see online may have gone too far. Plus, Israel's multifaceted information war in Lebanon, the tools, the tactics, and the terrifying effect they have on the people targeted. Last week's White House Correspondents' Dinner in Washington ended up reflecting some of the defining traits of Donald Trump's second presidency: spectacle, chaos, and violence. Guests heard the gunshots and quickly learned that yet another attempted assassination of Trump had been foiled. Many of those guests then set aside their dinner plates and wine glasses and instantly went to work, reporting on what they knew. But before the night was out, alternative narratives were already spreading online, unverified ones, speculation basically, suggesting that the attack had been staged. Conspiracy theories get far more currency than they merit, and they are a byproduct of an American information landscape that has been muddied by Trump. An ecosystem where facts and the news organizations trying to report them are up against it.
37: We have essentially two political tribes in the United States.
38: We have to collectively, in essence, burn down the Republican Party.
39: Democrats have no in-between. There is no happy medium because there is no happy anything.
37: They often disagree about facts.
40: Republicans are doing something that is very dangerous to our society,
1: And we have to acknowledge that.
3: Democrats, remember, can't even right. identify a woman.
37: Nobody is really trusted.
4: And that is exactly why the general public has been increasingly tuning us out.

0: assassinations of President Donald Trump. This past week's was the third in less than 2 years. The setting, the annual White House Correspondents' Dinner, was odd enough on its own. A black tie affair where the D.C. press corps mingles and trades jokes with the same administration that routinely vilifies it and calls the U.S. media the enemies of the people. Then, when the sound of clinking champagne glasses was interrupted by gunfire elsewhere in the building, the partiers in the room went to work, reporting on the story, albeit while slightly overdressed.
1: The White House Correspondents' Dinner is a terrible event. A president and an adversarial press on screen, but boy, you know, when they get into this ballroom, they all kind of get along and joke with each other, and then they're suddenly coming in their ball gowns or their tuxedos to appear on TV reports. The American people look at that and they say, well, this doesn't look very good. That feeds into the mistrust.
2: We were talking about journalists swiping wine bottles off of tables, of journalists sprinting in their heels and their evening gowns to the White House press briefing room. And a lot of journalists did do a great job that day. But we have a tendency in the mainstream media here in America to turn the story on the press itself.
3: So we went straight, as you saw, from being a dinner guest to being reporters, all in a matter of minutes.
4: In the immediate aftermath, I mean, everything was all about the reporters. When that's really not what it should have been. The story should have been, how are we getting to the point where there are so many assassination attempts against the president?
0: According to Donald Trump's attorney general, and this may sound familiar, the media are at least partly to blame for that as well.
5: And many people in this room, they're just as guilty as a lot of people on X. When you have reporters being overly critical and calling the president horrible names for no reason, the political violence and rhetoric has got to stop.
6: I will have to stick up for the media here. The media is not flawless or perfect because it's comprised of human beings who are flawed and imperfect. But Todd Blanche previously served as a personal lawyer to the president and has climbed to his current position primarily out of slavish loyalty to Trump.
7: Good morning.
6: So that is the Trump administration seeking to delegitimize legitimate criticism to suggest that there is something subversive about what is frankly just reporters doing their jobs.
4: Perhaps there is some truth to what Todd Blanche has to say, but he's not taking accountability for the rhetoric that the White House puts out.
8: We're going to go to the media company and we're going to say, national security, give it up or go to jail.
4: The president of the United States has threatened journalists with jail for doing their jobs. But there's just a lot of hypocrisy on all sides that frankly needs to stop.
0: There have been calls, again, from both sides to quiet the political discourse, but there doesn't seem to be much of an appetite for that, at least online. Not compared to the conspiracy theories doing the rounds, that the assassination attempt was cleverly staged to garner sympathy for Trump, suggestions that racked up 80 million views on X in just 2 days. In fact, that kind of speculation is still circulating about the first attempt on Trump's life in July of 2024. Unlike the most infamous movement peddling conspiracies to any American who will click on them, the right-wing QAnon, these new theories are also coming from the political left, an informal alliance that has been branded accordingly as BlueAnon. Regardless of the ideology behind the material such movements produce, the process is not to be confused with journalism. But one journalistic adage can be applied when trying to understand why there is so much conspiratorial content out there, and that is, follow the money.
2: Unfortunately, there is a segment of people online who get money off of engagement.
9: Every time Trump has like a problem or needs to get reelected or his poll numbers slump, somebody supposedly tries to assassinate him.
10: Just admit you staged it in Butler. It was the heat of the campaign. People do crazy things in campaigns.
2: And so it is profitable for them to sow discord and misinformation because it makes them more money. One thing they should consider is that it would be really stupid for the president to stage an assassination attempt at a dinner full of journalists.

0: who hate him. It would very quickly unravel if it turned out that that was the case.
1: Some mainstream outlets have interrogated the conspiracy theories, pointed out that some of them either make no sense or are based upon a misleading version of events.
2: If you were just scrolling on Twitter in the aftermath of this on Saturday night, stuff was just basically all conspiracies and political attacks and very little actual credible information.
1: Other outlets have avoided really addressing the conspiracy theories at all. And I think this speaks to a frequent media dilemma. When there is misinformation out there, do you confront that head on, or do you take the view that even doing that amplifies the original conspiracy and therefore has a detrimental effect?
3: QAnon, BlueAnon, all of it is really doing the same thing, which is causing chaos and confusion and not holding themselves accountable for the chaos and confusion that they are contributing to. Going on social media these days is just like an immediate cortisol spike, and we increasingly are just going into our little corners, just chatting with anonymous people. They might not even be American.
4: We want to tell ourselves that that is only a function of today. But conspiracy theories have been a part of the American story from the beginning. Your jaw would drop at the conspiracy theories that were a part of the elections of 1800 or 1860 or 1940. We've also had conspiracy theories about the Civil War, about Pearl Harbor, the assassinations of President Kennedy and Martin Luther King Jr. Now, they don't merely exist on the far edges. That's the digital communications moment in which we live, the rise of social media,
5: which gains modern day conspiracy theories audiences of a size they have never had before, lends them a prominence they seldom deserve, while eroding the trust the mainstream media used to have and creating a landslide of doubt that has helped bury their credibility. And those news outlets do not help their cause when they show up at a fancy dinner party in DC, suited, booted, and looking like they are cahooted with the politicians they are supposed to hold to account.
0: This is sort of the dirty secret of the Washington, D.C. media. As much as they criticize the president and vice versa, at the end of the day, a lot of their journalism is based on access to the people in power. And part of this access journalism is that attending the White House Correspondents' Dinner and being next to the president means that they might feel more favorably towards you and give you more access to what's happening inside the administration.
6: Madam Chairman, I just want to say you did a fantastic job. What a beautiful evening.
1: We're just in a situation where nobody is really trusted. The idea of broadcasting, the very word itself suggested that one could broadly cast a news report and have that widely accepted. That seems to be eroding all the time in favor of partisans believing partisan news sources. And when that happens in such a polarized climate, you inevitably get people completely disagreeing about what the underlying facts actually are.
5: Vladimir Putin and the Russian government are out to restrict access to the mobile internet and strangle the country's most popular messaging app, Telegram. The ensuing uproar has forced Putin to admit the steps taken went too far. Ryan Coles is here with more.
7: For years, Telegram has been the closest thing Russia has to a free press. Around 90 million users, roughly two-thirds of the population, rely on it for everything from messaging and online shopping to following journalists, government officials, celebrities, and even opposition voices. Telegram channels covering Ukraine, both pro and anti-war, give an unvarnished view of the war there. The app's popularity and the influence it has is why, since February, the FSB, the Federal Security Service, has been trying to throttle it. The state-built replacement, Max, is unencrypted, wired directly into the security services, and is pushed onto every phone in the country. Since last year, the Kremlin has also been shutting down mobile internet across vast stretches of the country, officially to defend against Ukrainian drone strikes. Initially, the worst blackouts hit regions outside the major cities. Then, in early March, they reached Moscow. The backlash has been loud, and it's proven to be effective.
8: Боритесь против так называемого суверенного интернета, против цензуры.
7: Pro-war bloggers are mocking the Kremlin. State TV personalities are complaining that their Telegram audiences are shrinking. There has even been a spike in assassination attempts on officials at Russia's internet regulator, Roskomnadzor. And pollsters have registered a significant slide in Putin's approval ratings. The backlash has forced Putin's hand. In a televised address to Russian lawmakers, he told them to ease off.
9: Но и зацикливаться только на запретах, ограничениях, мерах выработки новых каких-то мер наказания для нарушителей – это контрпродуктивно.
7: Just how much the screws will be loosened, if at all, is not clear. For years, the Kremlin has been working to bring the internet under tighter control. That hasn't changed. And in Russia, when the public stops complaining, the screws have a way of turning again, quietly, and with no official announcement.
10: Thanks, Ryan. Israel's on-again, off-again war on Lebanon, which it says is really against Hezbollah, has lasted for more than 2 years now. Israeli forces have used drones, AI-powered targeting, the infiltration of Lebanese communications devices and the networks they rely on to control the population, spread terror, and kill people. When the fighting resumed about 2 months ago, the Israelis went further, bombing more and more of Beirut, destroying towns and villages in the south, displacing more than 1 million people there, and occupying more and more territory. In its escalation of the information war, Israel is using all kinds of propaganda to psychologically pressure Lebanese society, widen rifts within it, and scare people. Justin Salhani has been covering this war for Al Jazeera Digital. We spoke to him about Israel's tactics in Lebanon.
11: We're living in a modern dystopia. There are drones overhead almost constantly, particularly in the south. They're trying to dominate the narrative through the dissemination of propaganda, through managing the population, through drones and artificial intelligence programs, and they're killing journalists. I'm Justin Salhani. I'm a senior producer with Al Jazeera Digital, and I'm based in Beirut. The Israeli military is trying to assert dominance, and in a lot of ways, we could argue, trying to provoke the Lebanese populace by the things that they publish on social media. There's also, as we saw in Gaza, videos of people in Lebanese houses taking items belonging to these houses. One that really hit home recently was there was a photo of a soldier in a kitchen and she was cooking in a Lebanese household using local products and things that had been left behind. So these sort of things are really provocative for a people who have been forcibly displaced from their land. One of the most famous people in Lebanon right now is Avichai Adrai. He is a Israeli military spokesperson. If I'm not mistaken, he's actually the former spokesperson, but he built up such a massive social media following that they still release warnings through his social media account because the person who ostensibly replaced him just doesn't have the same following. And it's quite a dystopian reality whereby people around the country have turned on notifications for his posts on X. He'll release these maps, and on these maps, you'll see, for example, a red square around a building. And if that building is your building, it means that your building might be targeted in the next 15 minutes to an hour to 2 hours, sometimes even longer. In the last intensification, 2024, people told me they would joke about it. This is the Lebanese sense of humor, if you will. They would say things like, can Avichai just send out the warnings for this evening already so we can know where we go out and smoke shisha for the evening? This is just something that now everyone in the country deals with this reality. Their phones are on alert. You have to know at all times where your mobile is because if this warning comes through, you might have to move. The way that Israel has been carrying out this war on Lebanon resembles, in some ways, Gaza. The south in particular, the level of damage is incredible. Buildings flattened, reduced to rubble and dust. They're basically uninhabitable. Obviously, they're hitting Beirut in a new and different way, taking down buildings in the center of Beirut. The level of fear has struck in people in a different way this time around.
12: This is the Ain Lamraysa neighborhood. A building here was taken down by an Israeli strike on April 8th. It was a day where many Lebanese were confused over whether or not Lebanon was going to be included in the ceasefire between Iran and the US. That afternoon, the Israelis hit around 100 places in Lebanon within 10 minutes. This is one of those places. They hit a number of places in central Beirut without any warning. Some of the Israeli attacks can be quite precise, but this was not one of those. You can see the lives that people lived before the attack. Shoes, books, remnants of a TV, lives that were cut short.
11: When you talk to a lot of people from South Lebanon, they'll tell you it's been 70 plus years that they've wanted this land in the south. They want the land, they want the water, they want to push the people out of it, they want to destroy it. It seems to be quite systematic. It's not just a short-term displacement. The effort is a long-term generational displacement. The biggest example of propaganda that we've seen so far was probably these leaflets that were dropped over Beirut. Essentially, these were leaflets that said the success of Gaza is now coming to Lebanon, and it encouraged Lebanese to rise up against Hezbollah inside the country. It's also interesting to think about where these leaflets were dropped. These weren't dropped over areas where Hezbollah enjoys great support anyways. Many people would argue this was a psychological tactic. Other forms of propaganda we can talk about are advertisements that have been documented asking people to give information to Israeli intelligence units. So there is this effort of propaganda to say that, you know, we are on your side against Hezbollah, as if Hezbollah is not a part of the Lebanese society. The Israeli government is trying to press on divides in Lebanese society through the rhetoric. When Netanyahu says that they are trying to expel Hezbollah for Lebanon, or he calls on the Lebanese people to rise up against Hezbollah to save themselves, it's a means of trying to isolate the Lebanese Shia community away from their own government and from the rest of society. You also saw it when the Israelis warned villages in southern Lebanon not to host Shia Muslims. So they told them, don't host displaced people. It's not just don't host Hezbollah people or Hezbollah fighters. It told them, don't host anyone from that sect. The Israelis have tried regionally, not just in Lebanon, but in Syria as well and elsewhere, to create this sort of culture of divide and conquer, of cutting people up based on their sectarian affiliation. Hezbollah is probably at an all-time low popularity-wise amongst the Lebanese population. There are internal divisions. There are people who want to push for better relationships with the Israelis, or at least some kind of peace deal, because they feel that the current status quo is not sustainable. At the same time, most people do not trust that the Israelis are working in Lebanon's best interest. So as much as the Israelis are trying to potentially cultivate allies, I don't think that there is much of an appetite for it amongst the Lebanese population. The Israeli technology has reached such a level that their attacks can be incredibly precise. They've also hacked through a number of systems to the point that they know almost everything about every movement that goes on in the country. Hassan Nasrallah, the late leader who was killed about a year and a half ago, had told Hezbollah's members to stop using cell phones because the thought was that they had been infiltrated.
12: So right now it's quiet, but the drone was out earlier this morning buzzing over our heads. If you go down this way, down the corniche, and head up to a central part of Beirut, you have areas like Basta, Nuere, Khanda. These areas are where apparently Hezbollah had asked to shut down security cameras because they were worried that they were being accessed by the Israelis. So these are the different ways that this kind of technological warfare is going on at the same time, using things like drones, AI, hacking, these sort of tactics to make the Lebanese turn on each other or to, you know, go after Israel's enemies.
11: Israel has acted with total impunity, of course, in Gaza and now in Lebanon as well. They've killed medics and first responders regularly. They've targeted them in double and triple tap strikes. We've seen journalists killed. It started off with the killing of Aysam Abdullah in early 2023, right after the start of hostilities. That led to a change of calculation of how journalists in Lebanon work. Killing the truth is one of the first things that leads to owning the narrative. And so when you've killed a journalist right away, suddenly the calculus of what risks journalists will take changes. Just last week, a Lebanese journalist, Ahmad Khalil, was killed in a double-tap strike. When Lebanese first responders from the Red Cross tried to reach her, the Israelis prevented them from getting close to her, and she ended up dying. Ahmad Khalil, Ali Shaab, these were people who were regularly on the front line. So what Israel has done here is erased a reference point for so many people.
10: And finally, as the New York Post revealed this past week, there are more changes coming at CBS News under its new editor-in-chief, Barry Weiss. Weiss fired her London bureau chief, Claire Day, after, as the Post put it, the two of them clashed over the network's coverage of the Iran war and Gaza. Day kept pushing for more balanced coverage, and that reportedly cost her her job. She will be replaced by Shandy Race, the former deputy Middle East bureau chief at the Wall Street Journal. It was while Race was at the Journal that reporters there covering Gaza spoke out and said that they were concerned about her leadership. Race is based in Tel Aviv, has no television experience, and will take on the role of foreign editor at CBS. As we have reported here before, Barry Weiss is a self-described Zionist fanatic. Her track record at CBS would have journalistic icons like Walter Cronkite and Edward R. Murrow rolling over in their graves. And with each hiring and firing, CBS's coverage grows less balanced, more pro-Israel, and Weiss's track record keeps getting worse.
13: This whole peace process is a very clear indicator of the more multipolar, more Westless world that we live in.
14: There are lots of cases of breaking their promises even before the negotiations.
9: It is in the interest of the Israelis to continue the fight, whereas it is the interest of the United States to end the hostilities.
15: Iran has been decimated. They don't want to go back to one day before the bombing started.
16: President Trump doesn't like to bluff. He likes to be very direct with his negotiations.
17: He wants to say, well, I'm actually a deal maker, not a war maker, and my pressure tactic worked.
18: Stay with Al Jazeera for the latest developments.
19: How can there be such a fundamental discrepancy on such a core issue?
15: Each side will stick to the deal only as long as it benefits that side.
19: This war did start in the middle of negotiations.
20: They need to agree on principles.
15: President Trump wants this to end. That's going to be very hard.
21: The top 1% is benefiting. The question is, who might have had some insider information?
19: Upfront tackles the big issues on Al Jazeera.
22: We're facing a future that we don't understand. We can't predict fully.
23: Everyone here is stressed. Nobody knows what will happen. I need to stay positive.
24: I realized that I need to do more with my life.
25: I was like, you know what? I don't like myself. I want to change who I am. I want to be trustworthy. I want to be responsible.
26: People keep getting inspired through the stories of others.
27: Bringing the communities to consciously agree to put the past behind and move forward. Because all what we need is being able to move forward.
28: And that isn't just a matter of science. That's a matter of what do you think about your fellow human beings.
29: Because that is a matter of democracy.

0: Hello, I'm Darren Jordan. You're watching Al Jazeera's continuing coverage of the developments out of Iran, Lebanon, Israel and the U.S. Coming up.
1: Doing very well with regard to Iran. Again, they want to make a deal. They're decimated. They're having a hard time figuring out who their leader is.
0: The U.S. president says he's studying Iran's latest peace proposal, but doesn't think he'll be able to make a deal. Iranians are facing mounting economic pressure, with the cost of everyday essentials continuing to climb. Israeli airstrikes killed 10 people in Lebanon, while Hezbollah says it will honor the ceasefire if Israel does the same. Donald Trump says he plans to withdraw more than 5,000 troops from Germany as the two nations feud over the Iran war. And sky-high jet fuel prices ground Spirit Airlines. The U.S. low-cost carrier goes bust, blaming the Iran war for energy costs. The U.S. president says he's reviewing Iran's latest proposal to end the war. Donald Trump gave no details on the 14-point plan, which Iranian media say was delivered via Pakistani mediators. But he's already cast doubt on the possibility it could lead to a peace deal.
1: Doing very well with regard to just about everything, but doing very well with regard to Iran. Again, they want to make a deal. They're decimated. They're having a hard time figuring out who their leader is. They don't know who their leader is because their leader is gone. Their former leader, Khamenei. But we'll see. Any questions real fast? The which?
2: Have you 14-point proposal that Iran is...
1: No, I haven't. I'm looking at it up here.
2: You're looking at it?
1: Yeah. I'll let you know about it later, but...
3: Last night you said we might be better off not making a deal with Iran.
1: Well, I wouldn't have to. I didn't say that. I said that if we left right now, it would take them 20 years to rebuild. But we're not leaving right now. We're going to do it so nobody has to go back in 2 years or 5 years. They told me about the concept of the deal. They're going to give me the exact wording now. Yeah.
0: Well, even as Trump says Tehran wants a deal, the Revolutionary Guard says it's on standby to return to fighting. The Iranian deputy commander, Mohammad Jafar Asadi, issued a statement saying, resumption of the war is likely and evidence shows that the U.S. is not committed to any agreements or treaties. He goes on to say the actions and statements from U.S. officials are primarily media-driven, aimed at preventing a drop in oil prices, as well as extricating themselves from what he described as the mess they have created. Asadi ends by stating that Iranian armed forces are fully prepared for any new adventures or foolishness from the Americans. Trita Parsi is the executive vice president of the Quincy Institute for Responsible Statecraft, and he says the U.S. blockade on Iranian ports is undermining diplomacy.
4: The blockade has nothing to do with the Iranians being at the table. The blockade is blocking diplomatic progress more than anything else, and also has backfired on Trump in the sense that once Trump managed to get the ceasefire, which was through diplomacy, pre-blockade, he actually ended up getting the greatest benefit of that ceasefire because the primary pressure on him, the war itself and the manner that it was pushing up gas prices, actually was now taken off. And had he just stayed in that scenario and used time to his advantage, he would have been in a much better position vis-a-vis the Iranians, because the Iranians had not managed to get the key thing they wanted, which is sanctions relief. But because of the fact that he imposed the blockade, he actually took more oil off of the market. And oil prices are now higher during the ceasefire than it was during the war itself. And we've also seen the 10-year yield going up to 4.4, getting closer to 4.5. So all of these different economic indicators show that the blockade is actually making the situation worse for Trump. And the assumption he had that he had more time on his side was absolutely true as long as he didn't impose the blockade.
0: Well, the fragile ceasefire may have paused the fighting, but the economic fallout's being felt across Iran. Prices are rising sharply as the U.S. blockade of the country's ports takes its toll. Amigdad Al-Rueh reports now from Tehran.
5: A new billboard in central Tehran sends a blunt political message. It shows United States President Donald Trump, his mouth sealed by an image of the Strait of Hormuz. The slogan reads, "At the breaking point." But for many Iranians, the economic pain is being felt closer to home. The currency is volatile and the price of everyday goods is rising.
6: We are seeing inflation, which especially in the past week or two has created anxiety among the people. We are seeing prices go up every day, from the smallest of items like eggs to the price of cars, gold and the dollar.
5: A ceasefire has paused direct attacks for now, but residents say that doesn't mean things are getting better.
6: The ceasefire is like being in limbo. They are making plans based on economic pressures and sanctions, and the ceasefire is harmful to the people of Iran.
5: Shopkeepers fear that even if the war ends soon, the damage is already done.
7: The economic situation is terribly bad. Even if we recover, it may take 10 to 15 years for the economy to improve.
5: Some Iranians also doubt negotiations will bring a quick resolution.
7: Negotiations with them will not lead anywhere. The real issue is the damage we ourselves are suffering.
5: Small businesses say sanctions have made a difficult situation even worse.
8: Before the ceasefire, we did not have very much of an economy, and our situation has become worse. Nothing has improved.
5: Many people here say the pause in fighting offers little reassurance.
8: The possibility of the war resuming is very high, but I hope that doesn't happen. People don't deserve this.
9: While Tehran's billboards project defiance and the ceasefire holds for now, many here believe the economic strain could outlast the fighting. For many Iranians, their daily life has yet to regain any real stability, and they are still waiting for meaningful economic relief. Al-Miqdad Al-Ruhid, Al-Jazeera, Tehran.
0: While the U.S. blockade is driving up prices for Iranians, Iran's closure of the Strait of Hormuz is causing economic pain for the rest of the world. Now the Trump administration is pushing to form a naval coalition to safeguard shipping through the waterway. Jalid Aga explains.
10: The U.S. is reportedly seeking an international coalition to secure the Strait of Hormuz, which has effectively been blocked by Iran since the war began, and it's called the Maritime Freedom Construct. The coalition will be jointly operated by the U.S. State Department and Central Command. It would share information, coordinate diplomatically, and enforce sanctions to manage traffic through the strait. Now, the proposal is an indicator that the U.S. might not be able to control the strait on its own, but it's still unclear which nations Washington has reached out to, and its war on Iran has created a rift with some of its closest allies, NATO and the EU. The global push to reopen the Strait of Hormuz is growing more urgent, and what you're looking at are the hundreds of vessels that are stranded on either side of the strait, and we've been tracking that through marinetraffic.com. It's also estimated that around 15 million barrels of crude and refined products are choked off from global markets each day. Iran wants to maintain and solidify its control over the Strait of Hormuz, and it's reportedly already charging transit fees of up to $2 million, which has been widely criticized by the US and Gulf countries. And now all eyes are on Washington to see if its proposed coalition will help prevent that from taking place.
0: Well, Mark Kimmitt is a former Assistant Secretary of State for Political and Military Affairs. He says the coalition would escort ships without directly engaging Iran.
11: Hopefully, the most important thing that it has is that they are non-belligerents in the conflict. I don't think we're going to see any blockade running per se. It's just simply an issue that these ships will be escorted by allied forces through the Strait of Hormuz and through the Persian Gulf, understanding that the last thing Iran wants to do, they're already at war with the U.S. and Israel. Do they really want to be at war with France and Germany, the United Kingdom, India, China? Don't think so. I think we've got two issues there. The first issue is we're negotiating on when we're going to start negotiations. The concern that the United States has right now is that the Iranians are demanding that they, number one, retain sovereignty over the Strait of Hormuz, and we'll talk about nuclear negotiations sometime in the future. Well, that's not a winning track. If they were to say we will release our illegal demands for sovereignty over international waters, and we will start negotiations in the next 2 weeks, then we can get to the hard issues.
0: Well, in Lebanon, more than 1 million people have been driven from their homes and are spending the night in shelters or makeshift camps. Israeli strikes and forced evacuation orders have caused mass displacement, overwhelming communities across the country. The pressure is now being felt inside hospitals, where staff are treating the wounded, while also sheltering families with nowhere else to turn. Rory Challens reports in the capital, Beirut.
12: Sana Khalil and her family never saw the danger coming. Now a double amputee, her life will never be the same.
13: In the morning, my husband, my daughter, my son-in-law and I went out to work in a banana plantation. At around 10 o'clock, we were hit by a drone. It knocked us off our feet and I lost consciousness.
12: Hospitals in southern Lebanon are straining to keep up with the aftermath of Israeli attacks, from war injuries to mass displacement. To stay open, this one in Tyre is sheltering the families of its medical staff. Even for a country that's seen so much conflict, people say this war feels different.
14: The unexpected reality was that many families in nearby villages were displaced. A significant number fled during the first week, but most could not secure shelter and eventually returned. Sadly, the suffering was immense and the intensity of the strikes surpassed even those experienced during the 2024 war.
12: Israel's latest invasion of Lebanon has displaced more than a million people and caused billions of dollars in damage.
15: The burden can be felt everywhere and not just in the south. Here in Beirut, many people who have fled Israeli attacks near the border or on the capital's majority Shia suburbs, they're now living on the streets because there's nowhere else for them to go.
12: Jabal Amal Hospital says the medical and food supplies they have will last a month. No one can say how long the war will last. Rory Challens, Al Jazeera, Beirut.
0: In southern Lebanon, Israel's once again breaching a ceasefire brokered more than 2 weeks ago. The military says it's hit more than 100 Hezbollah sites. The Lebanese health ministry says 41 people have been killed over the past 24 hours, taking the death toll since March 2nd to more than 2,600. Israel has also issued a new round of forced evacuation orders for people living in eight towns in the south. Well, most of the attacks have hit areas outside of Israel's so-called yellow line. The military zone extends about 10 kilometers into Lebanon from the border. Israel is illegally occupying the area and has demolished towns and villages there. Hezbollah says it's responded to those attacks with drone strikes on Israeli troops in the coastal village of Bayed. A Hezbollah member of parliament says the group will honor the ceasefire if Israel does the same. If not, it has the right to retaliate. Beda Hitter reports now from Tyre in southern Lebanon.
16: Israeli military activity continues to intensify in southern Lebanon. There have been a number of attacks this evening, early into the Sunday morning hours. The situation remains very intense. There are currently drones flying above southern Lebanon. We've heard a large explosion here in the southwest sector, reports of a controlled demolition, as the Israelis call it, in the town of Shihin. There was also a violent strike in the district of Tufah, in the town of Rehan, which was heard very far away. As I'm speaking to you, there are ongoing explosions. People here in southern Lebanon are extremely concerned about the significant intensification of Israeli attacks. Over the past 12 hours or so, things have significantly escalated, and I think that this is going to turn into a new wave of displacement, especially if these kinds of attacks continue to target civilians and civilian homes and buildings. People might think twice about staying here in the south after they've returned during this ceasefire, which hasn't been much of a ceasefire at all. Obeida Hito, Al Jazeera, southern Lebanon.
0: Well, Ziad Abu Rish is an associate professor of human rights and Middle Eastern studies at Bard College, and he says Israel and the U.S. have long worked to limit the Lebanese government's military capabilities.
17: Since the end of the civil war, the United States and Israel have basically, in various ways, put a veto on developing the capabilities of the Lebanese armed forces to serve as an effective defense force against external aggression, and namely that of Israel. And it is in this context that Hezbollah has continued to serve as the primary resistance force to Israeli aggression. I mean, I think we should be very clear that what the United States and Israel are demanding is the disarmament of Hezbollah and the absence of any form of real defense or deterrent against Israeli aggression. They are not calling for the Lebanese army to take up the defense of Lebanon. They are calling for the Lebanese army to open an internal front against the only group that is defending Lebanon against Israeli aggression and U.S. support for that aggression.
0: President Trump has warned the U.S. will be withdrawing more troops from Germany.
1: We're going to cut way down, and we're cutting a lot further than 5,000.
0: The Pentagon ordered the initial drawdown of 5,000 on Friday from its largest European base. Germany's defense minister says the move will encourage European nations to increase their own security. Trump threatened the withdrawal after Chancellor Friedrich Merz said the U.S. was being humiliated by Iran. Well, people in the German town of Landstuhl are worried about how the exit of U.S. troops will affect them. Some fear it'll damage the local economy. Axel Zymovich reports.
8: This quiet town in western Germany could soon feel the impact of decisions made far beyond the country's borders. For decades, Landstuhl has lived alongside a major U.S. military presence. With Ramstein Air Base just a few minutes away, that relationship has shaped daily life here since 1945. American businesses, American customers, intertwined into the local economy. But that long-standing connection is now facing uncertainty after the Pentagon said it would pull out 5,000 troops from Germany over the next 6 to 12 months.
18: It would hit hard because this area is very dependent on it financially, and I think it would cause a great deal of damage.
8: Across Landstuhl, there's concern about what that could mean. For many here, U.S. personnel are more than just a military presence. They're tenants, customers, part of the community.
19: They provided jobs, they rented houses and flats. I know from my family that this has also enabled many people to pay off their mortgages.
8: Ramstein is the largest U.S. airbase in Europe. More than 36,000 American personnel are stationed across Germany, spread across multiple military hubs. Now, this planned reduction would bring numbers closer to what they were before Russia invaded Ukraine in 2022. It's the clearest sign yet of Washington scaling back its footprint in Europe. And for towns like Landstuhl, the impact could be felt not just on the base, but across the entire community. Axel Zymovich, Al Jazeera.
0: People in Sudan are facing rising costs caused by the Iran war. Medicine prices have gone up in recent weeks, and some pharmacies are now running out of stock. The country is struggling to cope as the conflict between the army and the rapid support forces drags on. Al Jazeera's Heber Morgan explains from Khartoum how medicine has become out of reach for many.
20: Nearly every morning, Tariq Mohammed takes his blood pressure at his home in Omdurman before taking his medication. He's had high blood pressure for nearly 3 years, but he says the cost of treatment has increased in recent weeks.
21: All my medicines are imported. None are produced locally. I get them from abroad. Now in the pharmacies, their costs have increased. It used to cost nearly $3. This month, it costs $6. I was able to get it this month, but next month, I may get only half, or I may have to skip some days.
20: 3 years of conflict between the Sudanese army and the rapid support forces have disrupted local production, increasing reliance on imports. Now, the war in Iran is making goods even more expensive. A shortage of fuel combined with rising global energy prices have pushed up production costs as well as the costs of importing medicines. Pharmacists say the prices of some drugs have more than doubled.
7: Companies are not going to bear the costs, and pharmacies only get the bill and pay. It's the patients who will bear the increase. Some patients who used to buy for 1 month now buy only 10 days' worth, and some medicines have disappeared from the market altogether.
20: Other drugs remain on shelves, while those who need them can't afford them. The increase in prices of medicines because of the war in Iran comes at a time when many Sudanese are going through an economic crisis because of the years-long conflict here at home. Many have lost their jobs, and inflation has weakened the currency, making treatment costly, especially for those with chronic illnesses. The country's sickest have been struggling to deal with violence at home. Now they must face the impact of a conflict thousands of kilometers away. Hiba Morgan, Al Jazeera, Khartoum.
0: The U.S. budget carrier Spirit Airlines has ceased operations, impacting thousands of employees and travelers. Last-minute talks with the White House failed to lock in a $500 million bailout. The airline declared bankruptcy twice before and has been under pressure since the COVID-19 pandemic. But as Mike Hanna reports, rising jet fuel prices caused by the war in the Middle East sealed its fate.
2: The airline had been ailing for years, but its final passing was sudden. Check-in counters at airports around the U.S. shut down overnight, leaving hundreds of passengers stranded.
3: I see the Spirit Airlines is empty and say, what happened? I don't know. I don't receive any news. I don't receive any alert in my phone, and I'm coming to present to my flight today.
22: We were on the cruise, and so we didn't have connectivity to hear anything. But the first time we heard about it was when we were already here in the shuttle coming to the terminal. And so now we're here and we're stuck.
2: Some 14,000 employees are now out of a job.
23: I always had hope for a rescue plan or somebody to come rescue or buy us out. But unfortunately, I would say around 10, rumors got heavier. We got a notice that some corporate employees were being, you know, deployed out of the buildings. We saw some flights getting canceled. And as the day go through, we started to see how everything started to fall out.
2: The increased cost in the price of jet fuel because of the war against Iran was the final blow for an already struggling company. The Trump administration was quick to deny the war was a primary cause.
24: So Spirit was in dire straits long before the war with Iran. Multiple times they had filed for bankruptcy. Their model wasn't working. They couldn't get to fiscal health. So this was not the impetus. The war was not the impetus for Spirit.
2: The airline had appealed to the White House for a financial bailout, and President Trump said he was considering it.
1: Well, I guess we're looking at it. If we could do it, we'd do it, but only if it's a good deal.
2: The abandoned check-in counters and stranded passengers, clear evidence that the president decided the deal was not good. Mike Hanna, Al Jazeera, Washington.
0: Cuba's president's called on the international community for help as it faces growing threats of military aggression from the U.S. Miguel Diaz-Canel said the Trump administration's escalating rhetoric had reached a dangerous and unprecedented level. He also denounced expanded sanctions on Cuba announced on Friday. Washington says the measures target corruption and those linked to Cuba's security forces, but Havana says they amount to collective punishment and have worsened fuel shortages and blackouts. Several former and current military officers have been arrested in Mali, accused of colluding with armed groups behind last Saturday's attacks. The capital, Bamako, remains under pressure as those groups carry out a siege. Nicholas Hart reports.
8: Tuareg separatists walk through an army camp at Amishesh in northern Mali after soldiers and Russian paramilitaries surrendered. In the dust, they stumble on a human skull, then another. Not just human remains, but a mass grave, they say. Rights group have accused Russian fighters, Malian forces, as well as armed groups of war crimes and crimes against humanity, against civilians.
25: The acts carried out by authorities in Bamako and their allies are among the most serious and most odious forms of violence against civilians.
8: But all sides deny wrongdoing, including Mali's army and Russia's Africa Corps, which replaced Moscow's Wagner Group mercenaries after they withdrew last year. Now, Tuareg rebels and Al-Qaeda fighters say they have taken control of the entire Kidal region. In the town of Kidal, most shops are closed. A few dare to venture out. Across the border in Mauritania's refugee camp, displaced Malians from the north watch events back home unfold with mixed emotions.
26: As soon as there is peace, I will return home. My country was torn from me by force. It's impossible to accept that.
8: Others fear Russian paramilitary influence will prolong the war.
27: The president brought Russian fighters to us. We have never had foreign soldiers massacre civilians the way they do. They were the French, the Americans, but we have never seen foreign soldiers kill children and women like the Russians.
4: Around Bamako, Al-Qaeda-linked fighters continue to enforce a blockade while Russian forces reinforce their presence. It's a huge city, and Al-Qaeda does not control every road, but its presence is enough to spread fear.
21: I've just closed my shop. It's been more than 5 days without a single customer. People are still scared, especially after the threats from armed groups. Right now, the financial situation is really difficult.
5: I want to send a message to the public, report anything suspicious to the authorities. What happened last Saturday was likely an inside job, so we need to stay vigilant.
4: Several junior officers, politicians, and retired military personnel have been arrested, accused of colluding with the armed groups and rebels behind Saturday's attacks. There are signs of division within the ranks. Soldiers in the north abandoning their positions without putting up a fight. Meanwhile, Tuareg separatists say they are on the offensive, this time towards Timbuktu, unsure what they may uncover next. Nicholas Hawk, Al Jazeera.
0: Peru's electoral board is launching an audit of the first round of the presidential election 3 weeks ago, which was plagued by irregularities. With more than 97% of ballots counted, right-wing candidate Keiko Fujimori is trailed by conservative and left-wing rivals who are running neck and neck. Only the top two contenders advance to the next round. The outcome's expected to be decided by a few thousand votes. Taiwan's president Lai Cheng-te has met King Mswati III of Eswatini during a state visit, despite pressure from China. The two leaders held talks and signed a joint communique aimed at strengthening ties between their countries. Several African nations had reportedly revoked permits for the Taiwanese delegation to use their airspace. China's foreign ministry said Lai had used a foreign aircraft to sneak out of Taiwan. The meeting comes just days after Beijing removed tariffs on 53 African nations but left out Eswatini, Taiwan's only diplomatic ally on the continent. Now, in a country known for long working hours, some South Koreans are fighting back. Seoul has held its third annual power nap contest. The event drew hundreds of people desperate to get some much-needed rest. Lou Brown reports.
21: Under the spring sun, near the Han River, these residents of Seoul are focusing on rest and recovery. Hundreds of South Koreans gathering for the third annual power nap contest. The participants hoping to turn one of the world's most overworked cities into a celebration of sleeping. The rules are clear. Arrive tired, with a full belly, and dress either as Sleeping Beauty or a prince. The goal? Sleep your socks off.
6: I usually don't sleep well. I struggle to fall asleep and wake up easily. Koalas are famous for their deep slumber. I came dressed as one, hoping to borrow a little of their magic.
21: 20-year-old student Park Jun-suk took the opportunity to dress down the realities of a lack of sleep whilst dressing up for the event.
5: I don't usually get much sleep because of exam prep and other things. On a good day, I only manage 3 or 4 hours.
21: Organisers monitored heart rates to measure sleep and even used feather tests to separate the rested from the restless.
9: I've heard that people's sleep quality keeps getting worse. On the other hand, a power nap, a quick daytime nap, can help you bounce back fast. That idea inspired us.
21: The overall winner? An 80-year-old man. But the message was far greater than the competition. From koalas to kings, Seoul aimed to show the world that, in a city that never stops, one of the most essential things is getting some sleep. Lou Brown, Al Jazeera.
0: Well, our coverage of the ceasefire and the war between the US, Israel and Iran continues after Inside Story. That's coming up next. Stay with us here on Al Jazeera.
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28: 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Now President Donald Trump is looking for an off-ramp. 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
3: Commercial vessels under attack, the blockades by the US and Iran in the Strait of Hormuz are disrupting global trade. The crisis highlights the danger conflicts and territorial disputes pose to shipping. Why are maritime laws failing to secure the seas? This is Inside Stories.

Hello again, I'm James Bayes. Wars and territorial disputes are rewriting the rules of global shipping. From the Strait of Hormuz to the Panama Canal, from the Red Sea to the Black Sea, maritime traffic is under increasing threat. The UN says global trade growth is expected to slow from about 4.7% in 2025 to less than 2.5% this year. There's also the danger posed by pirates. Last year, the number of piracy incidents

0: rose to its highest in 5 years, according to the International Maritime Bureau. So, is shipping becoming the new global battleground? Why are the decades-old laws governing the sea failing? We'll discuss all of this with our guests when they join us in a moment. But first, this report by Ferdia Carr.
1: The waters of the Strait of Hormuz may appear calm, but they are a front line in the war between the US and Iran.
2: There is no information for you. You're from the Strait. You are ordered to go back to your departure immediately.
1: Iran's restrictions on shipping and the US blockade of Iranian ports have effectively closed the crucial maritime trade route. It's one of several waterways where freedom of navigation is at risk. Though the principle is older, freedom of navigation became international law in 1982 with the UN Convention on the Laws of the Sea. It states that ships can't be impeded in international and territorial waters as long as their passage is peaceful. Those rules have maintained a system of free-flowing global trade, which has grown from about $60 billion in the 1950s to more than $25 trillion last year, according to the World Trade Organization. The UN has warned that prosperity is under threat.
3: Navigational rights and freedoms must be restored immediately. Open the strait, let all ships pass, let the global economy breathe again.
1: Though not a signatory, the US has long seen itself as a guarantor of that principle. It's led anti-piracy patrols in the Indian Ocean since 2009 and carried out strikes against Houthis in the Red Sea in 2024 and 2025 when the Yemeni armed group attacked ships it said were linked to Israel in response to Israel's war on Gaza. More recently, the Revolutionary Guard warned it could close the Bab el-Mandeb Strait, a choke point leading to the Suez Canal, after President Donald Trump said American forces would destroy Iranian power plants. The US is also accused of violating freedom of navigation by imposing a blockade on ships entering or leaving Iranian ports, as is Tehran for its attacks on vessels in the Strait of Hormuz and for drafting a law which would see it charge toll fees for safe passage. Since 2022, both Russia and Ukraine have bombed each other's vessels in the Black Sea. And it's not just international waterways. Tensions between the US and China over the Panama Canal have escalated during Trump's second term. Washington accused Beijing of violating Panama's sovereignty by detaining two of its vessels, while China accuses the US of hypocrisy, citing Trump's comments about taking back the canal.
4: Who is coveting the Panama Canal, attempting to turn what should be a permanently neutral international waterway into its own private channel, while disregarding the sovereignty of countries in the region? The answer is self-evident.
1: With maritime laws undermined, there are fears that the ease of trade, on which the global economy depends, could also be threatened. Ferdia Carr, Al Jazeera for Inside Story.
0: So, a complex subject, but we have the right guests to make sense of it on today's Insight Story. Joining us from Medford in Massachusetts, Rockford Weitz. He is director of the Fletcher Maritime Studies Programme at Tufts University. George Theokridis is in Malmö in Sweden. He's a professor of maritime law and policy at the World Maritime University. And in Kavala in Greece is Stavros Karamperidis, an associate professor in maritime economics at Plymouth University. So we have an expert in the law, an expert in the economy, and an expert in the security situation. Let's start with you then, Rockford. Security is your area. How bad is the state of maritime security?
5: Well, it's definitely not good. 2026 has not been a good year for maritime security. As we've seen, it's truly a global phenomenon. From what we saw in Venezuela and the Caribbean, we've had issues in the Red Sea with the Houthis and now in the Strait of Hormuz and continued tensions in the South China Sea and Taiwan Strait. So I would say it's under tremendous pressure.
0: Stavros, I mean, let's just start with the story that is dominating and has been dominating the news across the world now for a couple of months, which is the war in Iran. And what is interesting about this is that a conflict that started with the nuclear issue and the fear of nuclear war, it seems now a waterway is a more potent weapon than a nuclear warhead.
6: Thank you very much for having me, James. And to be frank, yes, I think that's the $1 billion question that you're just asking, which it seems that we underestimated in the global sphere the importance of shipping. And shipping, as we

0: anyone who is able to control that is able to kind of control where the global economy goes. So I think what we're seeing in the Strait of Hormuz at the moment is exactly what you described. It's like people are trying to project their power according to where they want the economy to go. And I wouldn't equivalent it to a nuclear warhead, but definitely can make a huge damage. And we see some damage happening already in the global economy because of the closure of the Strait of Hormuz. So I think we should look at it cautious and see how things will evolve.
1: George, there are supposed to be laws. We'll come into more detail of what those laws are. But Iran is or has been running the Strait of Hormuz as though it's a toll booth. That's against international law. And it's not just Iran, now the US with its own blockade. And of course, it was the US that started, along with Israel, this war. Many say in breach of the UN Charter.
2: Well, first, let me start by thanking you for having me here. It's a very complicated issue, and I'll try to keep it as simple as possible. Indeed, we have rules. We have primarily the United Nations Convention of the Law of the Sea, which was shown earlier, which to a certain extent has codified previous customary rules. Now, interestingly, both belligerent states, albeit in ceasefire at the moment, they have not ratified the convention. They've only signed the convention. Therefore, they're not bound in the strict sense. However, they're bound by international and international customary law. So the question is whether those acts really are infringing the system that we have. Well, I'm going to say that at the moment, the global system of maritime governance that we have is under a huge pressure. Now, if you make legislation which is very detailed, the states are very suffocated, they feel suffocated, they will not ratify it. If you get too much freedom and you ask really for the states to act responsibly, then you have what you call the gray areas where the agitators, the perpetrators, can commit certain acts. At the moment, we have an unprecedented, really double blockade. And of course, the most significant repercussion at the moment, apart of course from the legal dimension, is the fact that navigation, freedom of navigation, which is a sacrosanct rule, has been really at the moment under tremendous pressure. So just to keep it simple, I think at the moment the rules are being under a lot of pressure.
1: So the law isn't working, the economy of it's not working, and the security situation is not working. Let's, I think, go back and explain what's at stake with all of this and how global shipping works. And I mean, I was doing the research on this. You'll all know this, but I didn't. There's a very important date, a date that some say changed the world. And it's not one that was in my mind. The 26th of April, 1956, that's when a man called Malcolm McLean, a trucking entrepreneur from North Carolina, loaded truck bodies, aluminium truck bodies, on a World War II tanker. Took 5 days for them to go from Newark in New Jersey to Houston, Texas. And that was the first container ship, in essence. Perhaps you can tell us, Stavros, about containerization and how it completely revolutionized the world.
0: Yes, and the name of the vessel was the Ideal X, which is, the mother vessel of everything else that was built on it. You're absolutely right. Since the birth of containerization, transportation became cheaper. Thanks to Malcolm McLean, we managed to see how we can reduce inefficiencies. And since then, the overall logistics operations, they're always trying to reduce inefficiency in the system. So that's why we managed to have a very efficient system because of shipping. That's why shipping is carrying approximately 85% of the global trade in terms of volume, because it's cheap, reliable, and resilient. And the thing is that, I can give you some very bold figures. Everybody's talking about, for example, the cost of oil and all that kind of stuff. Before the crisis, transferring with a VLCC a barrel of oil was $0.03. We're talking about a fraction of it. Now, because of what is happening, because of the increase in insurance,

0: U.S. coast because of all the other issues, the increased freight rates that we are hearing left, right, and center, that has increased tenfold. And of course, now we're talking about a $0.3 per day, which if you consider that every vessel takes a lot of time to go from point A to point B, that adds a lot to the overall transportation costs. So thankfully, as we said, we managed with shipping to be able to fuel globalization because it was very cheap and reliable. Unfortunately, with what George was mentioning a minute ago, is that is under question.
1: Stavros, what I find interesting is that this is a sort of invisible infrastructure. None of us think about it, how we get stuff, how the food arrives, how the fuel arrives. But this goes on and has gone on for decades, this global supply chain by ships. And it affects everyone, not just the rich people in society. If you're living in a tent, some of the aid deliveries and food will be coming by shipping.
0: That's totally correct, James. And we have approximately 100,000 vessels operating around the globe. We heard in the news several times that there are 20,000 sailors have been trapped in the Strait of Hormuz because of the overall situation. There are thousands and millions of people operating into the maritime sector. And we're very pleased to say that we were doing that for many, many years without attracting any of attention because we're very reliable and very cost-effective on what shipping is doing and is able to do. But as you rightly said, what is happening now, it has a knock-on effect to everybody because the simplest thing you have to consider, when the oil price goes up, that means that the bunkers, the fuel cost that the vessels are paying is increasing. I can give you an example. Before the war, it was approximately $480 per ton. Now we're talking about nearly 900. So, nearly double up the amount of fuel cost that is required for move the vessels. So as you can imagine, all those costs have been accumulated in the overall operations of the vessel. And of course, that will pass to the final customer because someone will have to pay for that.
1: Rockford, I mean, there's also what's called the just-in-time economy, making things, including fresh produce, arrive just when it is needed. All of this, though, has created a fragility, has it not, which is now being exploited. We saw it in COVID-19, but now it's being exploited by bad actors.
2: This is correct, yeah. And thank you also for having me. It's great to be here. You're absolutely right about that, that what we saw, really COVID-19 was the first peacetime global disruption of trade. And we saw all kinds of vulnerabilities. It's kind of hard to imagine that that was 6 years ago. And there have been efforts to try to increase resilience in the system and do some what's called reshoring locally for larger countries like the United States or regionally in Europe or North America, for example. But as we have witnessed over the last 2 months, just one critical maritime choke point being blocked for an extended period has all kinds of second and third order effects. And so we're seeing it not just with hydrocarbons, with liquefied natural gas, crude oil, but also fertilizer, helium, food coming in. Aid is actually avoiding even the Red Sea. So it's going from India all the way around Africa through Strait of Gibraltar and Suez Canal to get to Port Sudan for Sudan. I would say it's not unprecedented in history, but it is unprecedented since the end of World War II. So during the sort of peaceful rise of globalization, and certainly since the age of containerization was launched by Malcolm McLean in the 50s. So in that case, the whole system is under pressure, and we're seeing it regionally and globally.
1: So, George, I mean, mentioned there from Rockford of these problem areas, choke points, bottlenecks in the system. And my understanding is they don't all have the same legal basis. The Suez Canal is not the same as the Strait of Hormuz, for example.
3: That is absolutely right. Indeed, the law of the sea has made a very clear distinction of the different areas and, of course, the different rules that apply. Let me just say at this point that the legislator, I'm talking about the UNCLOS, has very...
1: Sorry, I'm going to interrupt you there. UNCLOS, just tell me what that is, to be absolutely clear what that... UN love their acronyms. Tell me what UNCLOS is.
3: Sorry, I mentioned it earlier. It was actually shown on the video, United Nations Convention of the Law of the Sea, which is what we call the Constitution of the Oceans because of the large number of ratifications that it has. So the legislator has very clearly made differences and different legal treatment about the different waters. So in the case of a strait, there are certain rights which can be exercised, apart, of course, from the right of navigation. We also have the right of transit passage. And again, the legislation, it's very clear, no duties, no charges are supposed to be imposed unless there is a service. So in the case of Panama Canal or Suez Canal, where you have installations, infrastructure, and therefore expenses, and some service is being paid, then in that case, that is perfectly justified. But in the case of straits, this is really not a gray area, but something that I would venture to say will bring us back to the Dark Ages, where we were trying to convince as an international legal community that we should have freedom of navigations. Back at that time in the 17th century, there were assertions by the big nations at that time, maritime nations like Spain and Portugal, that you know there should be exclusive sovereign rights in the seas. And that, of course, was linked at that time again with the trade lanes. So we moved from that. Yet with these kinds of actions, I see that we're trying in a way to bring back from a backdoor something which we would expect that it's out of any discussion.
1: Let's bring in Stavros and talk about piracy. And people think of the image of a pirate with the tricorn hat and the cutlass and the Jolly Roger flag. Tell us about piracy in the modern world.
0: In the modern world, pirates are very sophisticated. They have specialized sections, how they operate. And we've done recently a work on that, on what is happening off the Gulf of Guinea and how the pirates are operating over there. But what we're seeing now at the moment is that, unfortunately, because of a lot of naval forces being in the area of the Gulf, in the Persian Gulf, there is a lot of activity in other places that was forgotten about. So a lot of pirates, because of the previously, they used to be a lot of naval operations taking place in other parts of the globe, and now they've been repositioned either back in Europe for protecting the European continents or coming into Mediterranean or in the Middle East. That's why they found opportunity gaps, let's call them that way, that they were able to go out and do what they used to do for a couple of years ago. And unfortunately, that's not a good scenario because, as you know, there's not unlimited amount of naval power out there. And of course, I'm sure Rockford will tell us a bit more on that. But because we have limited amount of naval forces at the moment, we could probably imagine what will happen if those naval forces are being deployed in specific areas, that piracy will start merging up again in areas that we've seen that has kind of clearly or closely to elimination. They were close to elimination of those areas.
1: Well, let me ask you, Rockford, about those naval forces. And I think it's interesting. You don't have to go back that far. 2009, the UN Security Council was unanimous on this issue. It was about Somali pirates at the time. They formed something called Combined Task Force 151, and it was supported by all the five permanent members of the Security Council deploying naval forces on the same side. We're in a different world now, aren't we?
2: Yes, we are. I cover this in both my maritime geopolitics class and my Law of the Sea class because it is important to distinguish piracy from non-state armed groups like the Houthis that are really engaged in kind of asymmetric warfare. So let me try to unpack it. So what you were referring to back in 2009 was the assembly of the greatest, most powerful maritime coalition in history. It included NATO, it included Japan and China, it included even Iran contributed to it, as well as India and Pakistan. So you can imagine essentially everyone could unify And the international law against piracy is quite clear and not controversial, but everyone could unify against the Somali.

0: pirates, and there were no permanent members of the UN Security Council that would get in the way of a UN Security Council resolution. So it was much easier to assemble a maritime coalition back in on that maritime challenge. What we're seeing unfold today is different because Russia in particular is willing to get in the way of a UN Security Council resolution. Bahrain has tried to do that, but Russia actually likes these high oil prices, so they're not eager for this to be resolved. China's actually different. I think China is actually at this point eager for both the U.S. blockade and the disruptions in the Strait of Hormuz by the Islamic Revolutionary Guard Corps Navy to dissipate and move on. And so fundamentally, the other issue I'll mention is, last point, is what we've also seen is the rise of drone warfare. This really started in the Black Sea, where the Ukrainians, who don't have a navy, essentially defeated the Russian Black Sea Navy and even sunk its flagship, the Moskva. And then we saw the Houthis take similar technology, drones, and then also they were the first non-state armed group to launch an anti-ship ballistic missile. And they did that after October 7th, disrupting commercial shipping through the Bab al-Mandeb and the Red Sea. And that commercial shipping is never actually fully returned. And then we see the IRGC, the Islamic Revolutionary Guard Corps, around the Strait of Hormuz use small boats, fiber optic drones that can't be jammed, and then, of course, anti-ship missiles. And so fundamentally, in sum, what we're seeing here is the international maritime law regime is under pressure from new technology, where geography, like the Strait of Hormuz, can be used for what's called asymmetric warfare. So using relatively cheap technologies like drones to disrupt commercial shipping and put navies, kind of push the navies back into deeper waters. The navies can go through, but they risk casualties or damage to their ships. So let me
1: bring in George on some of those points. Is this not just the maritime dimension of what we're seeing elsewhere, which is everyone has stopped abiding by the rules that were there since World War II? And what is that going to mean for international shipping if we go back to, you know, much more ancient times, yet with much more sophisticated weaponry?
2: Well, this is really a crucial question. This is really the core of the matter. I'd like to echo what was said earlier by both of my colleagues. And what I said earlier about the global system of maritime governance or ocean governance against the backdrop that we had, which was really the international law, customary law, but also the UN Charter post-Second World War. It seems that at the moment, the model, which was structured again at that time with the five members of the Security Council and the unanimity which is required, this is again under pressure. And it seems that unless the rules of the game, if I could use that expression, to a certain extent either are respected or somehow we find an amendment coming forward, we will have the same problems. We saw that where, as it was said earlier, in 2009, there was absolute unanimity. All the international community was on that particular matter on the same ground. At the moment, we see that whenever, and also in other areas, whenever there is an attempt, really, to pass a resolution, one of the members of the Security Council is blocking it, which, of course, tests again the limits of our system, the system which, as I said earlier, is the one that ensures that we have the supply chain in place. We have freedom of navigation.
1: Let me bring in Stavros at the end. And just, I mean, there is a risk of widening war around the world. But if we're just talking about disruption, who is paying the price of this? I assume it's all of us.
3: That's absolutely right. It's everybody. And so we have to consider that shipping, for example, is responsible for carrying several billion tons of cargo. Just to remind you, for example, that the value of a vessel, as we were talking a minute ago about piracy, a value of a vessel approximately is 150 million for one vessel. And you have to consider that some of them, they have a couple of billions on top of that in terms of value of cargo.

0: So it makes sense that, first of all, the pirates want to get hold of them. And also, whatever is happening in the region, everybody wants to use shipping as a bargaining chip because there is a lot of power in terms of economics on it. You know, it costs a lot of money to move stuff around the globe, and everything has been loaded on vessels.
1: Stavros Karamperidis, George Theokaridis, and Rockford Weiss, thank you for joining us on today's Inside Story. 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For now, that's it from me, James Bayes, and the team here. But of course, it's not it from Al Jazeera. Coverage continues around the clock. Stand by for an update in just a moment.
2: Standoff between Iran and the US over the Strait of Hormuz is complicating efforts to extend the ceasefire.
3: They quickly turned right back around after the reports of two Indian vessels being forced by fire to return.
4: All the preparations are underway, suggesting that the second round of talks will indeed take place in Islamabad.
5: Israel's made it clear that it wants to continue occupying this, what it calls a buffer zone.
6: The Israeli military announcing on Sunday morning that two soldiers had died since the ceasefire was announced. Another 13 had been wounded.
7: Stay with Al Jazeera for the latest developments.
8: That would precipitate an attack against American forces.
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12: 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The same lazy, flattened reporting that we saw in Gaza when it comes to the war on Iran.
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14: We've just made a stopover on the outskirts of Kismayo on the way to an IDP camp, and we've seen carcasses strewn all over. So you can imagine how the situation is when you further travel deep into the countryside where many people are suffering.
15: We cannot farm because there's no more rain. I struggle to feed my family.
14: We have seen women who are so tired. We have spoken to a woman who has just been transferred to a stabilization center. The child is having breathing difficulties. So a lot of people here saying that they thought that they'd come to find a help, but they're not getting that help because they don't have, there's no enough water or food. People are just struggling, they're living rough. They are helping each other to just survive. So the situation here is quite dire.

0: Hello, I'm Darren Jordan. You're watching Al Jazeera's continuing coverage of the developments out of Iran, Lebanon, Israel and the US. Coming up, Israel issues a new round of forced evacuation orders in southern Lebanon, just hours after carrying out more than 100 strikes.
1: Doing very well with regard to Iran. Again, they want to make a deal. They're decimated. They're having a hard time figuring out who their leader is.
0: The U.S. president says he's studying Iran's latest peace proposal, but doesn't think he'll be able to make a deal. Tuareg separatists in Mali say they've discovered mass graves in camps used by government forces and Russian mercenaries. Plus,
2: I'm Jonah Hull in Shagan, Kazakhstan, at the heart of a former Soviet nuclear test site that exposed 1.5 million people to radioactive fallout.
0: Israel's issued fresh forced evacuation orders for residents across southern Lebanon as fighting intensifies despite a ceasefire brokered just over 2 weeks ago. The Israeli military says it's carried out strikes on more than 100 Hezbollah targets, but the impact is being felt far beyond those sites. Lebanon's health ministry says 41 people were killed in a 24-hour period on Saturday alone, and that's taken the total death toll since early March to more than 2,600. Well, most of the attacks have hit areas outside of Israel's so-called yellow line. The military zone extends about 10 kilometres into Lebanon from the border. Israel is illegally occupying the area and has demolished towns and villages there. Let's go live now to Rory Challens. He's in the Lebanese capital, Beirut. Rory, so yet more forced evacuation orders being issued by the Israeli military. Tell us what's been happening, Rory.
3: Yeah, I mean, a reminder that that ceasefire that was brokered by the United States between Israel and Lebanon came in the middle of April, but it's been extended now through to the middle of May. It exists only in name, really, though. A Chinese diplomat has referred to it as a lesser fire rather than a ceasefire. And certainly down south, Israel maintains 5 divisions of its invasion army down there. And it is bombing extensively, demolishing homes extensively. It has said that it's going to create this buffer zone up to the Litani, the most important river in Lebanon. And as you just said there, Darren, it has this yellow line. What's significant about the forced evacuation orders that have been given this morning, 11 villages, is that 3 of those are receiving evacuation orders for the first time. Some of them are even north of the Litani River. That is not unique in this conflict. Israel has done these things before, but collectively, together, it shows that Israel's area of operations continues to expand. The war essentially continues to expand despite the ceasefire. What it means on a personal level, well, people who live in these communities have, you know, maybe 15 minutes up to a couple of hours to get out of their homes. They have to retreat to about a kilometer away. And then they're essentially in a spectator position of watching Israel strike inside their villages, inside their towns, and hopefully they have a home to go back to at the end of it.
0: Yeah, Rory, and these increased Israeli attacks right across the country are just adding to the worsening humanitarian crisis.
3: Yeah, I have some updated figures. There were at least 40 people killed on Saturday, yesterday. The number of deaths that the Lebanese health ministry has given us is now 2,659. We understand that there are about 100,000 people living in collective shelters, displaced people, but across the country, the number of displaced people is way in excess of that, up to about a million point two. We don't know the figures exactly. They fluctuate and they're quite vague. So, clearly, with the situation on the ground and the expansion of Israel's military operations, the tenuous ceasefire, these are no conditions for people to actually feel any confidence to returning back to their homes. That's putting, you know, a huge amount of strain on a pretty fragile Lebanese state, particularly services, public services like the health services, and down in the south, hospitals, as you can see in this report that we can play now, are really starting to creak.
4: Sana Khalil and her family never saw the danger coming. Now a double amputee, her life will never be the same.
5: In the morning, my husband, my daughter, my son-in-law and I went out to work in a banana plantation. At around 10 o'clock, we were hit by a drone. It knocked us off our feet and I lost consciousness.
4: Hospitals in southern Lebanon are straining to keep up with the aftermath of Israeli attacks, from war injuries to mass displacement. To stay open, this one in Tyre is sheltering the families of its medical staff. Even for a country that's seen so much conflict, people say this war feels different.
6: The unexpected reality was that many families in nearby villages were displaced. A significant number fled during the first week, but most could not secure shelter and eventually returned. Sadly, the suffering was immense and the intensity of the strikes surpassed even those experienced during the 2024 war.
4: Israel's latest invasion of Lebanon has displaced more than a million people and caused billions of dollars in damage.
3: The burden can be felt everywhere and not just in the south. Here in Beirut, many people who have fled Israeli attacks near the border or on the capital's majority Shia suburbs, they're now living on the streets because there's nowhere else for them to go.
4: Jabal Amal Hospital says the medical and food supplies they have will last a month. No one can say how long the war will last. Rory Chalons, Al Jazeera, Beirut.
3: Now, Israel's military has told the Netanyahu government that it is ready to resume full military operations. It's just waiting, really, for the green light from Netanyahu. And it's only the US Trump administration that is holding him back at the moment, Darren.
7: All right, Rory Chalons live for us there in the Lebanese capital, Beirut. Rory, thank you. Well, Tianmin Din is a medic working for Doctors Without Borders in Tyre in southern Lebanon. She described the conditions that doctors and patients are facing in hospitals battered by the Israeli offensive.
8: What I'd like to make clear to everyone is that it's not a ceasefire, and I think everyone on the ground can tell you that it's a ceasefire in name only. Civilians are still dying, children are still being bombed, paramedics and journalists are still being targeted. Just this week, we've treated families in the emergency department. I had a few days ago a two-year-old and a four-year-old who had depressed compound skull fractures, pulmonary contusions, broken limbs, calling out for their mother. And it is so hard to tell a four-year-old that it's going to be okay when you don't know whether their mum isn't there because she's died, she's been separated, or she's just trapped under rubble. I passed by mass graves on the way to work where the graves are lined by number, and there were new numbers this week, and they were civilian defence workers who had been killed in a double tap strike while going to rescue other people. So on top of all these ongoing acute injuries from ongoing airstrikes, we're now faced with complications from chronic diseases that have been neglected. You know, outpatient departments have had to close during this war so that they can direct their resources to trauma and emergency care. So people with heart disease, with kidney disease, with cancer have had their care neglected. And what MSF sees time and time again in these contexts is that people die, not just from the airstrikes, but from chronic diseases that have been neglected. In the south, hospitals have closed. Multiple primary healthcare centres have also closed. And on top of that, there are people who haven't moved from their homes, haven't had the means, who don't have access to any kind of primary healthcare because the doctors have been displaced as well. So we're seeing people who haven't had any kind of medical care in months, have run out of medications. Just today, I've had people coming up to me on the street asking me for medications that they've run out of. And we know time and time again, it's not speculation, we see it in these contexts in the past, that people will die because of this neglect and lack of healthcare.
7: Meanwhile, Hezbollah is increasingly using a new kind of weapon to fight Israeli forces. The armed group's deploying small fiber-optic drones to attack soldiers and tanks inside Lebanon. These kinds of weapons and tactics born out of the war in Ukraine are spreading, as Michael Apple reports.
9: It's a sound that's come to define modern warfare. The first-person view, or FPV drone, is as much a part of the battlefield today as any other weaponry. In fact, drones are now responsible for up to 80% of casualties in the war in Ukraine. They are being used by conventional militaries and armed groups around the world alike, including Hezbollah in Lebanon. But these drones are a little different. They use a thin spool of fiber optic cable, typically mounted underneath the drone. They can't be jammed and give operators high-definition, real-time control. The cable can extend up to 60 kilometers. They fly at low altitudes, allowing them to bypass electronic defenses and radar. And the cost, anywhere up to just $600 for a combat-ready drone that can be purchased online. Hezbollah may increasingly deploy the craft as it wages asymmetric warfare on Israeli forces.
10: Hezbollah has identified a key vulnerability, fiber optic guided drones, which is resulting in casualties among soldiers.
9: This shows just how widespread fiber optic drone use is in Ukraine, the conflict becoming a testing ground for battlefield innovation. They're cheap, versatile, and effective. And Hezbollah believes they could be a game changer in its fight against a much larger, better equipped, and more advanced enemy. Michael Apple, Al Jazeera.
0: The US president says he's reviewing Iran's latest proposal to end the war. Donald Trump gave no details on the 14-point plan, which Iranian media say was delivered via Pakistani mediators. But he's already cast doubt on the possibility that it could lead to a peace deal.
1: Doing very well with regard to just about everything, but doing very well with regard to Iran. Again, they want to make a deal. They're decimated. They're having a hard time figuring out who their leader is. They don't know who their leader is because their leader is gone, their former leader, Khamenei. But we'll see. Any questions real fast? The which? No, I haven't. I'm looking at it up here. Yeah, I'll let you know about it later, but... Well, I wouldn't have to. I didn't say that. I said that if we left right now, it would take them 20 years to rebuild. But we're not leaving right now. We're going to do it so nobody has to go back in 2 years or 5 years. They told me about the concept of the deal. They're going to give me the exact wording now. Yeah.
0: Well, even as Trump says Tehran wants a deal, the Revolutionary Guard says it's on standby to return to fighting. The Iranian deputy commander, Mohammad Jafar Asadi, issued a statement saying resumption of the war is likely and evidence shows that the US is not committed to any agreements or treaties. He goes on to say the actions and statements from US officials are primarily media-driven, aimed at preventing a drop in oil prices, as well as extricating themselves from what he described as the mess they have created. Asadi ends by stating that Iranian armed forces are fully prepared for any new adventures or foolishness from the Americans. Well, Trita Parsi is the executive vice president of the Quincy Institute for Responsible Statecraft. He says Iran and the US have been trying to prove they can weather the political and economic fallout from stalled negotiations.
11: The negotiations were taking place and could have continued to take place regardless of the blockade. The blockade has nothing to do with the Iranians being at the table. The blockade is blocking diplomatic progress more than anything else, and also has backfired on Trump in the sense that once Trump managed to get the ceasefire, which was through diplomacy, pre-blockade, he actually ended up getting the greatest benefit of that ceasefire because the primary pressure on him, the war itself and the manner that it was pushing up gas prices, actually was now taken off. And had he just stayed in that scenario and use time to his advantage, he would have been in a much better position vis-a-vis the Iranians, because the Iranians had not managed to get the key thing they wanted, which is sanctions relief. But because of the fact that he imposed the blockade, he actually took more oil off of the market. And oil prices are now higher during the ceasefire than it was during the war itself. And we've also seen the 10-year yield going up to 4.4, getting closer to 4.5. So all of these different economic indicators show that the blockade is actually making the situation worse for Trump. And the assumption he had that he had more time on his side was absolutely true as long as he didn't impose the blockade. I think it is part of his public approach to these negotiations in which he wants to give the impression that he is not looking for a deal. He's not desperate for a deal. It's the other side that is desperate for a deal that he's playing very hard to get. So I think there's a messaging that is coming publicly from the Trump administration. And I think the private one is probably quite different. That does not mean, however, that the two sides are not very far away from each other. At least what has been made public by the Iranian media, what may be in that proposal, the Iranians are making very, very significant demands. What is not revealed in the Iranian media is what is it is that the Iranians are offering Trump in return. And if those offers actually are pretty far reaching, then this actually may be a basis for some form of a more advanced negotiation that could lead to a deal. I think it has also already proven itself to be too expensive for the U.S. side. It is definitely imposing a cost on the Iranian side as well. But reality is Iran has been all under all kinds of economic pressures and sanctions for 47 years. None of them have managed to break the Iranians or force them to capitulate. And all of them, the Iranians have managed to find ways around, and they're already finding ways to circumvent the blockade as well. But the

0: manner in which the blockade is pushing up oil prices, which is having a direct political impact on Trump at home, goes beyond what I think the White House had anticipated.
1: Well, the fragile ceasefire may have paused the fighting, but the economic fallout's being felt across Iran. Prices are rising sharply as the U.S. blockade of the country's ports takes its toll. Al-Migdad Al-Rayed reports now from the capital, Tehran.
2: A new billboard in central Tehran sends a blunt political message. It shows United States President Donald Trump, his mouth sealed by an image of the Strait of Hormuz. The slogan reads, "At the breaking point." But for many Iranians, the economic pain is being felt closer to home. The currency is volatile and the price of everyday goods is rising.
3: We are seeing inflation, which especially in the past week or two has created anxiety among the people. We are seeing prices go up every day, from the smallest of items like eggs to the price of cars, gold, and the dollar.
2: A ceasefire has paused direct attacks for now. But residents say that doesn't mean things are getting better.
3: The ceasefire is like being in limbo. They are making plans based on economic pressures and sanctions, and the ceasefire is harmful to the people of Iran.
2: Shopkeepers fear that even if the war ends soon, the damage is already done.
4: The economic situation is terribly bad. Even if we recover, it may take 10 to 15 years for the economy to improve.
2: Some Iranians also doubt negotiations will bring a quick resolution.
4: Negotiations with them will not lead anywhere. The real issue is the damage we ourselves are suffering.
2: Small businesses say sanctions have made a difficult situation even worse.
5: Before the ceasefire, we did not have very much of an economy, and our situation has become worse. Nothing has improved.
2: Many people here say the pause in fighting offers little reassurance.
5: The possibility of the war resuming is very high, but I hope that doesn't happen. People don't deserve this.
6: While Tehran's billboards project defiance and the ceasefire holds for now, many here believe the economic strain could outlast the fighting. For many Iranians, their daily life has yet to regain any real stability, and they're still waiting for meaningful economic relief. Al-Miqdad Al-Ruhid, Al-Jazeera, Tehran.
1: Iraq is rerouting fuel to Syria as it searches for reliable alternative export options for its oil. Establishing a land route could reshape regional energy supply. Kelly Callahan explains.
7: The tanker Alberta, one of the latest vessels loading Iraqi fuel oil at Syria's Baneas terminal. With traditional maritime routes through the Strait of Hormuz disrupted by the Iran war, this is how Iraqi energy is reaching global markets now. Since last month, convoys of Iraqi oil trucks have been moving westward to Syria. It's part of a trial to test whether this route can handle larger volumes of traffic, and it could mark a long-term shift in how energy is moved to markets.
8: As a result of tension in the Gulf and the closure of the Strait of Hormuz, there has been pressure on countries relying on it. So alternative routes were needed, and Syria became that option.
7: Oil trucks depart from Al-Ramadi in central Iraq, cross into southern Syria, and travel on to the coastal city of Baneas. The journey should take less than 15 hours, but Iraqi truck drivers told us that due to security issues and long lines to reach the port, it's taking them about 15 days. More than 7,600 Iraqi oil trucks have entered Syria so far, with nearly 6,000 already offloaded.
9: Security cars around them, there is logistics, maintenance and service for those trucks, fuels to keep them operated. It is costly again, but this is the only way so far to support the Iraqi people in order to distribute. Let's say Hormuz is working fine, no problem. We need to always to have a second option.
7: Iraq and Syria are also looking beyond trucking. Officials say they are exploring the possibility of rehabilitating old pipelines and building new ones to move Iraqi crude directly to the Mediterranean. With uncertainty still hanging over the Strait of Hormuz, this land route could create a new export corridor, reshaping the region's energy map. Kayleigh Callahan, Al Jazeera.
1: President Trump has warned the US will be withdrawing more troops from Germany.
10: We're going to cut way down, and we're cutting a lot further than 5,000.
1: The Pentagon ordered the initial drawdown of 5,000 on Friday from its largest European base. Germany's defense minister says the move will encourage European nations to increase their own security. Trump threatened the withdrawal after Chancellor Friedrich Merz said the US was being humiliated by Iran. Dominic Kane has more now from Berlin.
11: For decades, leaders of Germany, chancellors here, have been able to rely on the United States military for the security of their country, of their continent. And yet now that the United States has said it's going to withdraw 5,000 of its personnel stationed here, there is the sense that maybe the American commitment to European security has weakened somewhat. The point to make is that this is not happening in isolation. On Friday, US President Donald Trump indicated he was going to raise tariffs on EU manufactured cars and vehicles generally. That hits the German economy where it hurts. Why? Because some analysis suggests it could cost the German economy upwards of $15 billion annually, which is why, from the Merz perspective, he's been trying to attenuate, to weaken the damage caused by those decisions. This is not happening in isolation. Disappointment, disillusion in the White House at his government, mirrored too by the opinion polls in this country, which suggest that for the first time, the far-right AfD, Alternative for Germany, is leading strongly in the opinion polls. Dominic Kane, Al Jazeera, Berlin.
1: Meanwhile, people in the German town of Landstuhl are worried about how the exit of US troops will affect them. Some fear it'll damage the local economy. Axel Zanovich reports.
5: This quiet town in western Germany could soon feel the impact of decisions made far beyond the country's borders. For decades, Landstuhl has lived alongside a major US military presence. With Ramstein Air Base just a few minutes away, that relationship has shaped daily life here since 1945. American businesses, American customers, intertwined into the local economy. But that long-standing connection is now facing uncertainty after the Pentagon said it would pull out 5,000 troops from Germany over the next 6 to 12 months.
12: It would hit hard because this area is very dependent on it financially, and I think it would cause a great deal of damage.
5: Across Landstuhl, there's concern about what that could mean. For many here, U.S. personnel are more than just a military presence. They're tenants, customers, part of the community.
13: They provided jobs, they rented houses and flats. I know from my family that this has also enabled many people to pay off their mortgages.
5: Ramstein is the largest U.S. airbase in Europe. More than 36,000 American personnel are stationed across Germany, spread across multiple military hubs. Now, this planned reduction would bring numbers closer to what they were before Russia invaded Ukraine in 2022. It's the clearest sign yet of Washington scaling back its footprint in Europe. And for towns like Landstuhl, the impact could be felt not just on the base, but across the entire community. Axel Zaimovich, Al Jazeera.
1: Several former and current military officers have been arrested in Mali, accused of colluding with armed groups behind last Saturday's attacks. The capital, Bamako, remains under pressure as those groups carry out a siege in the north. Tuareg separatists say they've taken full control of the town of Kidal and that they've discovered mass graves in camps used by Malian forces and Russian mercenaries. Nicholas Hart reports.
14: Tuareg separatists walked through an army camp at Amishesh in northern Mali after soldiers and Russian paramilitaries surrendered. In the dust, they stumble on a human skull, then another. Not just human remains, but a mass grave, they say. Rights group have accused Russian fighters, Malian forces, as well as armed groups of war crimes and crimes against humanity, against civilians.
15: The acts carried out by authorities in Bamako and their allies are among the most serious and most odious forms of violence against civilians.
14: But all sides deny wrongdoing, including Mali's army and Russia's Africa Corps, which replaced Moscow's Wagner Group mercenaries after they withdrew last year. Now, Tuareg rebels and Al-Qaeda fighters say they have taken control of the entire Kidal region. In the town of Kidal, most shops are closed. A few dare to venture out. Across the border in Mauritania's refugee camp, displaced Malians from the north watch events back home unfold with mixed emotions.
16: As soon as there is peace, I will return home. My country was torn from me by force. It's impossible to accept that.
14: Others fear Russian paramilitary influence will prolong the war.
17: The president brought Russian fighters to us. We have never had foreign soldiers massacre civilians the way they do. They were the French, the Americans, but we have never seen foreign soldiers kill children and women like the Russians.
14: Around Bamako, Al-Qaeda-linked fighters continue to enforce a blockade while Russian forces reinforce their presence. It's a huge city, and Al-Qaeda does not control every road, but its presence is enough to spread fear.
18: I've just closed my shop. It's been more than 5 days without a single customer. People are still scared, especially after the threats from armed groups. Right now, the financial situation is really difficult.
19: I want to send a message to the public, report anything suspicious to the authorities. What happened last Saturday was likely an inside job, so we need to stay vigilant.
14: Several junior officers, politicians, and retired military personnel have been arrested, accused of colluding with the armed groups and rebels behind Saturday's attacks. There are signs of division within the ranks. Soldiers in the north abandoning their positions without putting up a fight. Meanwhile, Tuareg separatists say they are on the offensive, this time towards Timbuktu, unsure what they may uncover next. Nicholas Hawk, Al Jazeera.
1: Lots more still to come here in Al Jazeera, including inflation linked to the Iran war reaches Sudan, where basic medical supplies are getting further out of reach. Freedom, finally, the whale that won hearts and minds in Germany is in open water again after a dramatic rescue. And need a nap? So do hundreds of people in Seoul. We'll explain why they're dozing off en masse. More on that. Stay with us.
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24: A two-week ceasefire. If Iran opens the Strait of Hormuz, what more are we hearing from the Iranians?
25: The Strait of Hormuz will be open for transit of energy supplies.
26: What matters are the prices, and the key questions now going forward are going to be economic.
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34: Trump is skeptical of the proposals that have been put forward by the Iranians. He's made it clear about his red lines. He said Iran can't have a nuclear weapon.
32: From the heart of the story.
35: With a fragile ceasefire on the one hand and a diplomatic standoff on the other, many Iranians are uncertain about what comes next.
36: Who's really holding the cards that can end this war? Now President Donald Trump is looking for an off-ramp. Join me, Steve Clemens, every week where I'll bring you the latest analysis on the global fallout of this conflict. Pull apart fact from fiction and get to the bottom line.
32: Your weekly take on U.S. politics, The Bottom Line.
37: In the Oval Office, I asked President Trump about the sale of the F-35s to the Saudis.
38: Are these the same ones that are being used by the Israeli military?
37: President Trump used tariffs as a weapon. Supporters say it was worth it. It forced allies as well as rivals to take the United States more seriously. But critics argue President Trump's pay-to-play system puts a price tag on that promise.
39: Maximum economic damage. Does it help or hurt the chances of negotiations?
40: This will end when President Trump decides that the economic, financial, political costs are too high.
41: Tackling the big issues on Al Jazeera,

0: Quick reminder of our top stories here this hour. Israel has ordered new forced evacuations across southern Lebanon. It comes just hours after the Israeli military says it hit more than 100 Hezbollah targets. Lebanon's health ministry says 41 people were killed in a 24-hour period on Saturday alone. The US president says he's reviewing Iran's latest proposal to end the war. Donald Trump gave no details on the 14-point plan, which Iranian media say was delivered via Pakistani mediators. The ceasefire between Iran and the US is putting significant pressure on Iran's already struggling economy. Prices are rising sharply as the US blockade of Iranian ports takes its toll across the country. Well, let's get more now on the progress being made on ending the Iran war. Earlier, my colleague Folly Bar-Thibault spoke with Dania Thafer, the executive director of the Gulf International Forum. That's a think tank based in Washington. And to Mohamed Estami. He's a political researcher, columnist and economist. She began by asking him if the IRGC is shadowing or directing the political discussions about a ceasefire.
1: The current situation is a very fragile ceasefire. So regarding the Iranian speaking, the Iranian government didn't accept that it is a formal ceasefire. So the Iranians, namely IRGC and also the government and the negotiators, none of them think that this situation is sustainable. So I think that the IRGC is talking on behalf of all the government, not only their own side.
2: Interesting. Dania, what are your thoughts about that? Is the IRGC, as Mohamed says, talking on behalf of the government? How do Gulf capitals view this saber-rattling by the IRGC? Is it a genuine threat or predictable posturing, you think?
3: Well, it's hard to tell right now because they are in a ceasefire. I think the Iranians were really caught off guard when the U.S. blockaded them in during the last negotiation. And I think the Iranians are also responding to President Trump's rhetoric because Trump has also ramped up the rhetoric to a higher degree. And so I think that the Iranians are responding the same. And I do think that we are at a deadlock here. And it seems like neither party really has enough leverage to get the other one to budge or agree on something. And they're talking past each other. The Americans are saying the nuclear issue is a priority. They're not going to negotiate that. The Iranians, they want to decouple that from everything else in this war. And I think the Americans will not go for that because it's almost like trying to take them to the pre-war period. And I think, you know, Americans put a lot of asset and efforts towards this war, although I think that they should not have attacked Iran. And I think that from the American side, they're not going to budge. Mm. And we could see escalation.
2: Right. Mohamed Al-Islami, can Iran afford not to budge right now? Can Iran afford escalation when we're hearing from ordinary Iranians that they can't continue with the current situation and the economic strain that the war has put on them? We've heard from them. I mean, a lot of them now below the poverty line. The rial has plunged. Can ordinary Iranians really afford to be caught up in between the IRGC's bravado and economic collapse?
1: You know, from the Iranian side, it is a prolonged war, economic war from last decades. It's not a new thing for the Iranian society nor for the Iranian economy. I don't want to say that it is not a challenging moment. It is a challenging moment for the Iranian economy, considering the damages of the war, but it is not about the U.S. naval blockade. Regarding the U.S. naval blockade, the Americans started a kind of competition which is in core about the resilience, not about the army forces. So right now we know that the global economy is bleeding. So if the question is the Iranian economy or the global economy and the energy market is much more resilient, I think that the Iranian one is much more resilient talking about the experiences.
2: Oh, do you agree with that, Dania? He says the Iranian economy is more resilient today than the global economy. Is that the case?
3: I don't think it's a matter of resilience. Mm-hmm. I think it's a matter of pain tolerance. And I think that the Iranians just have a high degree of pain tolerance and not necessarily being very rational how they go about that. And unfortunately, due to Iranian policy, the everyday Iranian is suffering. I don't think the IRGC is suffering that much. And I think that changes the calculus when I think a government is not considering, you know, how does their policies affect their people.
2: Yeah. Your response to that, Mohammed. The IRGC, Dania says, is not considering how its policies is affecting ordinary Iranians, and ordinary Iranians are suffering today more than its leadership.
1: So in this case, I want to invite Dania to come to Tehran and see the rally around the flag affection right now in Tehran and also in other cities. Right now, the Iranian understood that this war was not against the Islamic Republic.

0: coalition members, they repeatedly talked about the Iranians, they talked about the Iranian history, and they didn't talk about the Islamic Republic. So this war, from the Iranian point of view, was a war of choice on the Iranians, not only the Islamic Republic. So right now, what we are seeing in Iran is a challenging moment, but it doesn't mean that it is not about supporting the Iranians and supporting the civilians. Every person in Tehran, in all around the country, knows that the Americans, by the means of the sanctions, want to have a kind of coercive diplomacy against Iran, and it's not only about the Islamic Republic. So I think that the same as the Americans didn't have a kind of a strategic point of view during the war, military war, right now they don't have that much strategic point of view and insight regarding the economic war, too.
1: Okay, Dania?
2: Well, I don't want to speak on behalf of the Iranian people because I do think, you know, they are resilient people. They are a very smart population, and I wouldn't question that. Mm. But I do think that there are many challenges when you look at Iran domestically speaking. Just in January, you had protests, and let's say from the Iranian side, they admitted that 3,000 Iranians died,
1: right,
2: were killed actually during that protest. The same number of Iranians died in this war, and therefore, I'm not sure how much the IRGC's policy is really serving the interests of its people. Okay. I mean, from a death toll perspective, from an economic perspective, they are reeling. And yes, I do think that attacking Iran the way the U.S. did, and you know, the death toll really did have a rally around the flag effect, okay. But still.
1: Let's move the conversation forward now and talk about diplomacy, which Mohammed mentioned. Qatar's prime minister has pledged mediation support to Iran, just mediation support to Iran. How does that square, Qatar's position, how does it square with the position of a country like the UAE, which wants, it would seem, a much more hardline stance against Iran?
2: Well, Qatar and UAE have completely different threat perceptions. If you think a little far back, that Qatar was blockaded by other Gulf states, and therefore it has a different threat perception because Iran did help Qatar during that blockade.
1: Right.
2: So I think they look at it different, and they also share the South Pars pipeline, and so they have a different calculations. The Emiratis were attacked more than Israel. I mean, you know, Israel is in the region, so I'm not sure why Iran isn't attacking Israel. Mm. But, you know, from the Emirati perspective, they shared the most economic engagement with Iran out of all the countries in the region. And therefore, I think they have been blown away by this war. They're going to recalculate their strategy. And actually, I think it worked against Iran's interest. Now they're double aligned with Israel and double aligned with the U.S.
1: All right. Mohammed Islami, in Tehran, your final thoughts. Is diplomacy still possible, even with President Trump saying that he's not happy with the latest Iranian proposal?
0: Democracy is working. Right now, Donald Trump is trying to put pressure on the Iranian side. They think that maybe they're going to surrender, but this is not based on the fact. Now, talking about the Emirati, I should say that the UAE switched from a corporate country to a corporate military country. Right now, they are thinking about the Israelis like a role model for them. So right now, from the Iranian side, Iranians cannot tolerate an Israel proxy in the region. And this is the matter that we should think more about the UAE.
3: Well, while the U.S. blockade is driving up prices for Iranians, Iran's closure of the Strait of Hormuz is causing economic pain for the rest of the world. Now, the Trump administration's pushing to form a naval coalition to safeguard shipping through the waterway. Jalid Aga explains.
4: The U.S. is reportedly seeking an international coalition to secure the Strait of Hormuz, which has effectively been blocked by Iran since the war began, and it's called the Maritime Freedom Construct. The coalition will be jointly operated by the U.S. State Department and Central Command. It would share information, coordinate diplomatically, and enforce sanctions to manage traffic through the strait. Now, the proposal is an indicator that the U.S. might not be able to control the strait on its own, but it's still unclear which nations Washington has reached out to, and its war on Iran has created a rift with some of its closest allies, NATO and the EU. The global push to reopen the Strait of Hormuz

0: is growing more urgent. And what you're looking at are the hundreds of vessels that are stranded on either side of the strait. And we've been tracking that through marinetraffic.com. It's also estimated that around 15 million barrels of crude and refined products are choked off from global markets each day. Iran wants to maintain and solidify its control over the Strait of Hormuz, and it's reportedly already charging transit fees of up to $2 million, which has been widely criticised by the US and Gulf countries. And now all eyes are on Washington to see if its proposed coalition will help prevent that from taking place.
1: Well, Mark Kimmitt is a retired US general and a former Assistant Secretary of State for Political and Military Affairs. He says the coalition would escort ships without engaging Iran directly.
2: Hopefully, the most important thing that it has is that they are non-belligerents in the conflict. I don't think we're going to see any blockade running per se. It's just simply an issue that these ships will be escorted by allied forces through the Strait of Hormuz and through the Persian Gulf, understanding that the last thing Iran wants to do, they're already at war with the U.S. and Israel. Do they really want to be at war with France and Germany, the United Kingdom, India, China? Don't think so. I think we've got two issues there. The first issue is we're negotiating on when we're going to start negotiations. The concern that the United States has right now is that the Iranians are demanding that they, number one, retain sovereignty over the Strait of Hormuz, and we'll talk about nuclear negotiations sometime in the future. Well, that's not a winning track. If they were to say, we will release our illegal demands for sovereignty over international waters and we will start negotiations in the next 2 weeks, then we can get to the hard issues.
1: People in Sudan are facing rising costs caused by the Iran war. Medicine prices have gone up in recent weeks, and some pharmacies are now running out of stock. The country is struggling to cope as the conflict between the army and the paramilitary rapid support forces drags on. Al Jazeera's Heba Morgan explains from Khartoum how medicine has become out of reach for many.
3: Nearly every morning, Tariq Mohammed takes his blood pressure at his home in Omdurman before taking his medication. He's had high blood pressure for nearly 3 years, but he says the cost of treatment has increased in recent weeks.
4: All my medicines are imported. None are produced locally. I get them from abroad. Now in the pharmacies, their costs have increased. It used to cost nearly $3. This month, it costs $6. I was able to get it this month, but next month I may get only half, or I may have to skip some days.
3: 3 years of conflict between the Sudanese army and the rapid support forces have disrupted local production, increasing reliance on imports. Now, the war in Iran is making goods even more expensive. A shortage of fuel combined with rising global energy prices have pushed up production costs as well as the costs of importing medicines. Pharmacists say the prices of some drugs have more than doubled.
5: Companies are not going to bear the costs, and pharmacies only get the bill and pay. It's the patients who will bear the increase. Some patients who used to buy for 1 month now buy only 10 days' worth, and some medicines have disappeared from the market altogether.
3: Other drugs remain on shelves, while those who need them can't afford them. The increase in prices of medicines because of the war in Iran comes at a time when many Sudanese are going through an economic crisis because of the years-long conflict here at home. Many have lost their jobs, and inflation has weakened the currency, making treatment costly, especially for those with chronic illnesses. The country's sickest have been struggling to deal with violence at home. Now they must face the impact of a conflict thousands of kilometers away. Heba Morgan, Al Jazeera, Khartoum.
1: Now the bankrupt U.S. budget carrier Spirit Airlines has ceased operations, impacting thousands of employees and travelers. The airline blamed rising jet fuel costs. Al Jazeera's Mike Hanna has more now from Washington, D.C.
6: The airline had been ailing for years, but its final passing was sudden. Check-in counters at airports.

0: Ports around the U.S. shut down overnight, leaving hundreds of passengers stranded.
1: I see the Spirit Airlines is empty and say, what happened? I don't know. I don't receive any news. I don't receive any alert in my phone, and I'm coming to present to my flight today.
2: We were on the cruise, and so we didn't have connectivity to hear anything. But the first time we heard about it was when we were already here in the shuttle coming to the terminal. And so now we're here and we're stuck.
0: Some 14,000 employees are now out of a job.
3: I always had hope for a rescue plan or somebody to come rescue or buy us out. But unfortunately, I would say around 10, rumors got heavier. We got a notice that some corporate employees were being, you know, deployed out of the buildings. We saw some flights getting canceled. And as the day go through, we started to see how everything started to fall out.
0: The increased cost in the price of jet fuel because of the war against Iran was the final blow for an already struggling company. The Trump administration was quick to deny the war was a primary cause.
4: So Spirit was in dire straits long before the war with Iran. Multiple times they had filed for bankruptcy. Their model wasn't working. They couldn't get to fiscal health. So this was not the impetus. The war was not the impetus for Spirit.
0: The airline had appealed to the White House for a financial bailout, and President Trump said he was considering it.
5: Well, I guess we're looking at it. If we could do it, we'd do it, but only if it's a good deal.
0: The abandoned check-in counters and stranded passengers, clear evidence that the president decided the deal was not good. Mike Hanna, Al Jazeera, Washington.
6: Well, Anita Menderata is an aviation advisor, and she explained why Spirit just couldn't survive.
7: Ultimately, Spirit Airlines was operating as an ultra-low-cost carrier, which means very, very slim margins. There's no extra additional costs, and they were fighting in terms of price competitiveness. And all airlines, whichever they were, whether it was legacy or low-cost carriers, the cost of fuel, the jet fuel, was about 30% of their operating costs before the crisis started at the end of February. Now we're looking at about 50 to 60%. And for these low-cost carriers, it's incredibly expensive and just makes it untenable to fly. This was one airline which was in trouble, whereas during COVID, it was very much the aviation industry, which is why the U.S. government basically said, no, we can't bail you out. They can't take responsibility for one failed operating model. That's unfair both to the industry and to the American taxpayer. So there was great hope that there would be an intervention, but it was a responsible decision not to, sadly. It just puts a huge amount of risk now on those employees and passengers at Spirit. But we do know that the industry will absorb those passengers. They will be able to find alternatives, as the American aviation industry is still very strong. It's fragile from the point of view of jet fuel at the moment, but as a collective, it's still very strong. Demand is there, especially with the FIFA World Cup kicking off in 40 days.
6: In the 1960s, the Soviet Union carried out hundreds of nuclear tests in Kazakhstan, leaving a legacy of polluted land, radioactive lakes, and generations affected by cancer and birth defects. Many residents who remain in the region say far more needs to be done to deal with the enduring consequences. Jonah Hull has more from Kazakhstan.
8: The town of Kurchatov on the Kazakh steppe was once central to the Soviet Union's pursuit of nuclear weapons. Its museum documents almost 500 above and below ground nuclear tests conducted in the area, recording the blast and radiation impacts on machinery, masonry and livestock. Largely neglected at the time was the effect on human life in villages and among an army of scientists and workers once stationed here.
9: In the early stages, there were blood diseases, complications during pregnancy, and high infant mortality. Later, there were gastrointestinal diseases, and over the long term, we see cancers of the lung and breast and rare forms of central nervous system disorders.
10: Over four decades of nuclear testing, an estimated 1.5 million people were exposed to radioactive fallout across hundreds of kilometres. In some villages, up to 90% of residents received high doses of radiation, some comparable to near ground zero levels of exposure in Hiroshima and Nagasaki. And cancer rates were found to be 30% higher than the national average in areas close to the test sites.
8: Some still bear the scars. The songs are about love and happiness, but this community group shares something darker. Most are blind or otherwise afflicted. All have government-issued papers entitling them to benefits as victims of the nuclear tests.
11: There are many diseases situated in that village where I was born. There was no medical help in that time. We survived. We have to survive.
8: Activists like Myra Abemova, herself a third-generation cancer sufferer, say more could be done to reduce radiation levels and decontaminate the soil, making the region and people's livelihoods sustainable again.
12: For years, the narrative has been, you are victims, here's some money. But $80 a month is not a solution. We want to live in dignity, earn money, and contribute to developing our country. Enough of seeing us only as victims.
8: Victims or not, this is the human cost of Cold War dominance, a price many are still paying. Jonah Hull, Al Jazeera, Kazakhstan.
6: Cuba's president's called on the international community for help as it faces growing threats of military aggression from the US. Miguel Díaz-Canel said the Trump administration's escalating rhetoric had reached a dangerous level. He also denounced expanded sanctions on Cuba announced on Friday. Washington says the measures target corruption and those linked to Cuba's security forces. But Havana says they amount to collective punishment and will worsen fuel shortages and blackouts. Taiwan's president, Lai Ching-te, has met King Mswati III of Eswatini despite pressure from China. The two leaders held talks in the Eswatini capital and signed a joint communique aimed at strengthening ties between their countries. Several African countries had reportedly revoked overflight permits for the Taiwanese delegation. China's foreign ministry said Lai had used a foreign aircraft to sneak out of Taiwan. The meeting comes just days after Beijing removed tariffs on 53 African countries, but left out Eswatini, Taiwan's only diplomatic ally on the continent. Now, in a country known for long working hours, some South Koreans are fighting back. Seoul has held its third annual power nap contest. The event drew hundreds of people desperate to get some much-needed sleep. Lou Brown reports.
13: Under the spring sun, near the Han River, these residents of Seoul are focusing on rest and recovery. Hundreds of South Koreans gathering for the third annual power nap contest, the participants hoping to turn one of the world's most overworked cities into a celebration of sleeping. The rules are clear. Arrive tired, with a full belly, and dress either as Sleeping Beauty or a prince. The goal? Sleep your socks off.
14: I usually don't sleep well. I struggle to fall asleep and wake up easily. Koalas are famous for their deep slumber. I came dressed as one, hoping to borrow a little of their magic.
13: 20-year-old student Park Jun-suk took the opportunity to dress down the realities of a lack of sleep whilst dressing up for the event.
15: I don't usually get much sleep because of exam prep and other things. On a good day, I only manage 3 or 4 hours.
13: Organisers monitored heart rates to measure sleep and even used feather tests to separate the rested from the restless.
16: I've heard that people's sleep quality keeps getting worse. On the other hand, a power nap, a quick daytime nap, can help you bounce back fast. That idea inspired us.
13: The overall winner? An 80-year-old man. But the message was far greater than the competition. From koalas to kings, Seoul aimed to show the world that, in a city that never stops, one of the most essential things is getting some sleep. Lou Brown, Al Jazeera.
6: Now, a humpback whale stranded for weeks in shallow waters near Germany has finally been returned to open sea. His dramatic rescue captured national attention. The young whale, nicknamed Timmy, was guided into a floating barge and transported from the Baltic to the North Sea. Now fitted with a tracker, many across Germany are closely following his journey. Milena Veselinovich reports.
17: Freedom at last. A humpback whale swimming out in North Sea. After being stranded in shallow waters off the coast of Germany for more than a month. A huge operation was mounted to save the 10-metre calf, nicknamed Timmy. He was guided to a water-filled barge, which then carried him from Lübeck Bay in the Baltic Sea out to the area off the coast of Denmark. The rescue was funded by two German multimillionaires. After his plight captivated the nation, The authorities said he could not be successfully freed.
18: This weight and with it a bit of pressure really lifted off my heart when the whale, the humpback whale, just swam right into our barge without our help, without any extra mental pressure from us that we'd been exerting. I can't put it into words. There isn't a sentence I could make that could describe it.
17: But many have criticised the effort. The International Whaling Commission said that the animal appeared to be severely ill and unlikely to survive if moved to deeper water. It called the intervention inadvisable, a view echoed by many specialists, though even some in the government supported the mission.
19: Of course, the fact is the whale is sick. That fact isn't going to change now. The assessment is and remains correct with the caveat. He will probably die. We were able to help him with minimally invasive procedures. We have done all that, and he is still alive. And now, of course, we are all hoping he'll make it back home.
17: Timmy is now fitted with a tracker. He's captured the hearts of many across Germany. But he's left behind a debate about whether nature should have been allowed to take its course. Milena Veselinovic, Al Jazeera.
6: Well, our coverage of the developments out of Iran, Lebanon, Israel and the US continues in a moment with my colleague Sami Zeidan. Stay with us. Thanks for watching.
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22: Trump is skeptical of the proposals that have been put forward by the Iranians. He's made it clear about his red lines. He said Iran can't have a nuclear weapon.
20: From the heart of the story.
23: With a fragile ceasefire on the one hand and a diplomatic standoff on the other, many Iranians are uncertain about what comes next.
24: Come in, sit down. This is a masterclass in how to be a colonizer.
25: Religion was a means of empire building for the Spanish Empire.
26: Certainly wanted money, but they really believed, just as it happened in the Crusades, they were bringing light to the people.
27: Ideology in particular was one of religious warfare.
24: Take a look inside the colonial playbook.
26: Sacred scripts of any civilization were lost.
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24: Al Jazeera Untangles, Episode 3, Spain, Sword and Cross.
29: Maximum economic damage. Does it help or hurt the chances of negotiations?
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0: Hello, I'm Sami Zeidan. This is Al Jazeera live from Doha. Coming up, Israel issues new forced evacuation orders in southern Lebanon hours after carrying out 120 strikes.
1: Doing very well with regard to Iran. Again, they want to make a deal. They're decimated. They're having a hard time figuring out who their leader is.
0: The U.S. president says he's studying Iran's latest peace proposal, but doesn't think he'll accept it. Risks for aid workers and civilians in Gaza. Israel tightens restrictions on movement and the delivery of essential supplies. Tuareg rebels in Mali say they've discovered mass graves in camps used by the army and Russian paramilitaries. Plus,
2: I'm Jonah Hull in Shagan, Kazakhstan, at the heart of a former Soviet nuclear test site that exposed 1.5 million people to radioactive fallout.
0: The Israeli military has issued new forced evacuation orders for towns and villages across southern Lebanon. Fighting is intensifying despite a ceasefire that came into force last month. Israeli forces say they've carried out strikes on 120 Hezbollah targets, but the impact is being felt far beyond those sites. The health ministry says 41 people were killed in a 24-hour period over the weekend. That's taken the death toll since the beginning of March to more than 2,600 people. Most of the attacks have hit areas outside Israel's so-called yellow line. That military zone extends about 10 kilometers into Lebanon from the border. Israel is illegally occupying the area and has demolished towns and villages. Let's go to Rory Challens. He joins us now from Beirut. So, Rory, first of all, how are people responding to the latest forced evacuation orders from the Israeli occupation?
3: Well, what's significant, Sami, about these new forced evacuation orders, all of them in southern Lebanon, is that three of these communities are being told to evacuate for the first time. They're all beyond the yellow line, this 10-kilometer-deep strip of land that Israel has carved out in southern Lebanon. Some of them are actually even beyond the Litani River. That's sort of beyond the extent of the buffer zone that Israel is trying to create in southern Lebanon at the moment, with five divisions operating on the ground there. What this means on a personal level for the people who are being ordered to get out of their homes is that they have perhaps as little as 15 minutes up to a couple of hours to pack up whatever they can and leave, and they need to get about 1 kilometre minimum away from their homes. Then the Israelis launch their airstrikes or move in and demolish whatever they see fit to do, and the people who lived in those villages, well, they just have to wait and hope that their home is there at the end of it. A reminder that there is supposedly a ceasefire in Lebanon at the moment, but that ceasefire exists in name only. It was brokered by the United States between Israel and Lebanon back in the middle of April. It's been extended through to the middle of May. But as we can see on the ground, Israel is actually extending its operations, pushing further and further. A Chinese diplomat in the UN in the last day or so called it not a ceasefire. More accurately, it can be called something like a lesser fire.
0: Well, how is that impacting public sentiment towards the push by the government for peace talks with Israel?
3: Look, it's difficult to say that Lebanon can speak with one voice on these sorts of matters. This is a notoriously schismatic country. People's political affiliations, their religious identities, and the pressure from the ongoing operations, Israeli operations, all of them colour how they think about negotiations. You've got a Christian community, you've got a Muslim community, and within those communities, it divides even further into different sects and denominations. For example, in southern Lebanon, well, many people there are Shia, and that's the community from which Hezbollah draws most of its support. So Lebanese do not speak with one voice when it comes to negotiations. Hezbollah, for example, is opposed to any sorts of talks at the moment with Israel. Certainly, while Israel is bombing and blowing homes up in the south there. But it would go too far, I think, to say that Lebanese are in any way supportive of a full-scale peace deal with Israel. I think that is going too far. That being said, Lebanese do want to live in peace, and at the moment, that is not the case. The humanitarian situation in this country is dire and perhaps getting worse. We've got at least a fifth of the population who are currently displaced from their homes. That's putting huge burdens on public services, particularly health. And we can watch a report now on how hospitals, certainly in the south, are really starting to creak.
4: Sana Khalil and her family never saw the danger coming. Now a double amputee, her life will never be the same.
5: In the morning, my husband, my daughter, my son-in-law and I went out to work in a banana plantation. At around 10 o'clock, we were hit by a drone. It knocked us off our feet and I lost consciousness.
4: Hospitals in southern Lebanon are straining to keep up with the aftermath of Israeli attacks, from war injuries to mass displacement. To stay open, this one in Tyre is sheltering the families of its medical staff. Even for a country that's seen so much conflict, people say this war feels different.
6: The unexpected reality was that many families in nearby villages were displaced. A significant number fled during the first week, but most could not secure shelter and eventually returned. Sadly, the suffering was immense and the intensity of the strikes surpassed even those experienced during the 2024 war.
4: Israel's latest invasion of Lebanon has displaced more than 1 million people and caused billions of dollars in damage.
3: The burden can be felt everywhere and not just in the south. Here in Beirut, many people who have fled Israeli attacks near the border or on the capital's majority Shia suburbs, they're now living on the streets because there's nowhere else for them to go.
4: Jabal Amal Hospital says the medical and food supplies they have will last a month. No one can say how long the war will last. Rory Chadens, Al Jazeera, Beirut.
0: Tian Din is an emergency physician working for Doctors Without Borders in Tyre in southern Lebanon. Now, she described the conditions that doctors and patients are facing in hospitals battered by the Israeli offensive.
7: What I'd like to make clear to everyone is that it's not a ceasefire, and I think everyone on the ground can tell you that it's a ceasefire in name only. Civilians are still dying, children are still being bombed, paramedics and journalists are still being targeted. Just this week, we've treated families in the emergency department. I had a few days ago a two-year-old and a four-year-old who had depressed compound skull fractures, pulmonary contusions, broken limbs, calling out for their mother. And it is so hard to tell a four-year-old that it's going to be okay when you don't know whether their mum isn't there because she's died, she's been separated, or she's just trapped under rubble. I passed by mass graves on the way to work where the graves aligned by number, and there were new numbers this week, and they were civilian defence workers who had been killed in a double tap strike while going to rescue other people. So on top of all these ongoing acute injuries from ongoing airstrikes, we're now faced with complications from chronic diseases that have been neglected. You know, outpatient departments have had to close during this war so that they can direct their resources to trauma and emergency care. So people with heart disease, with kidney disease, with cancer have had their care neglected. And what MSF sees time and time again in these contexts is that people die, not just from the airstrikes, but from chronic diseases that have been neglected. In the south, hospitals have closed. Multiple primary healthcare centres have also closed. And on top of that, there are people who haven't moved from their homes, haven't had the means, who don't have access to any kind of primary healthcare because the doctors have been displaced as well. So we're seeing people who haven't had any kind of medical care in months, have run out of medications. Just today, I've had people coming up to me on the street asking me for medications that they've run out of. And we know time and time again, it's not speculation. We see it in these contexts in the past that people will die because of this neglect and lack of healthcare.
0: Hezbollah is increasingly using a new weapon to fight Israeli forces. The armed group is deploying small fiber-optic drones to attack soldiers and tanks inside Lebanon. Well, these tactics, which became popular in the war in Ukraine, are spreading, as Michael Apple reports.
8: It's a sound that's come to define modern warfare. The first-person view, or FPV drone, is as much a part of the battlefield today as any other weaponry. In fact, drones are now responsible for up to 80% of casualties in the war in Ukraine. They are being used by conventional militaries and armed groups around the world alike, including Hezbollah in Lebanon. But these drones are a little different. They use a thin spool of fiber optic cable typically mounted underneath the drone. They can't be jammed and give operators high-definition, real-time control. The cable can extend up to 60 kilometers. They fly at low altitudes, allowing them to bypass electronic defenses and radar. And the cost, anywhere up to just $600 for a combat-ready drone that can be purchased online. Hezbollah may increasingly deploy the craft as it

0: wages asymmetric warfare on Israeli forces.
1: Hezbollah has identified a key vulnerability, fiber optic guided drones, which is resulting in casualties among soldiers.
0: This shows just how widespread fiber optic drone use is in Ukraine, the conflict becoming a testing ground for battlefield innovation. They're cheap, versatile, and effective. And Hezbollah believes they could be a game changer in its fight against a much larger, better equipped, and more advanced enemy. Mike Lapple, Al Jazeera.
2: Peter Lee is the co-director of the Center for Defense, Risk and Resilience at the University of Portsmouth. He says the drones could give Hezbollah a strategic edge in the conflict.
3: Although the drones themselves are very small, generally, they're very difficult to detect. So it's really quite a significant shift. And if Hezbollah focus on these small kind of drones using fiber optic cable to operate them rather than traditional radio operated drones, or even launching rockets or missiles to Israel, I think it will give them at least temporarily quite a significant advantage in what they're trying to achieve. And it will be very disruptive for the Israeli defense systems to overcome. They can carry maybe 1 to 2 kilograms or 3 to 4 pounds. So that is not very much, but if it's high explosive, then that's enough to do significant damage to a building. So it's not going to destroy buildings, but it would damage them for sure. It certainly you can kill people with a much smaller amount of explosive. And the other challenge for the Israelis and the advantage for Hezbollah is that with this kind of control, they can fly very low. And by very low, I mean 30 centimetres from the ground, 60 centimetres from the ground. And it has up to 10, 20, 30 kilometres of fibre optic cable, which hangs underneath the drone. So it can fly quite a significant distance, but if the fibre optic cable breaks, if it gets caught in a fence or a tree or a building, it will snap very, very easily. So they're not without their own problems, but they're very hard to detect and very hard to defend against.
2: The US president says he's reviewing Iran's latest proposal to end the war. Donald Trump gave no detail on the 14-point plan. Iranian media said it was delivered via Pakistani mediators. But he's already casting doubt on the possibility it could lead to a peace deal.
4: Doing very well with regard to just about everything, but doing very well with regard to Iran. Again, they want to make a deal. They're decimated. They're having a hard time figuring out who their leader is. They don't know who their leader is because their leader is gone, their former leader, Khamenei. But we'll see. Any questions real fast? The which?
5: Have you put the proposal that Iran
4: is? No, I haven't. I haven't. I'm looking at it up here.
5: You're looking at it?
4: Yeah. I'll let you know about it later. But
6: last night you said we might be better off not making a deal with Iran.
4: Well, I wouldn't have to. I didn't say that. I said that if we left right now, it would take them 20 years to rebuild. But we're not leaving right now. We're going to do it so nobody has to go back in 2 years or 5 years. They told me about the concept of the deal. They're going to give me the exact wording now, yeah.
2: Even as Trump says Tehran wants a deal, the Revolutionary Guard says it's on standby to return to fighting. The Iranian deputy commander, Mohammad Jafar Asadi, issued a statement saying the resumption of war is likely. Evidence shows the US is not committed to any agreements or treaties. He goes on to say the actions and statements from US officials are primarily media-driven, aimed at preventing a drop in oil prices, as well as extricating themselves from what he describes as the mess they have created. Asadi ends by stating Iranian armed forces are fully prepared for any new adventures or foolishness from the Americans. The fragile ceasefire may have paused the fighting, but the economic fallout is being felt across Iran. Prices are rising sharply as the US blockade of the country's ports takes its toll. Al-Miqdad Rohaid reports now from Tehran.
7: A new billboard in central Tehran sends a blunt political message. It shows United States President Donald Trump, his mouth sealed by an image of the Strait of Hormuz. The slogan reads, "At the breaking point." But for many Iranians, the economic pain is being felt closer to home. The currency is volatile and the price of everyday goods is rising.
8: We are seeing inflation, which especially in the past week or two has created anxiety among the people. We are seeing prices go up every day, from the smallest items like eggs to the price of cars, gold and the dollar.
7: A ceasefire has paused direct attacks for now, but residents say that doesn't mean things are getting better.
8: The ceasefire is like being in limbo. They are making plans based on economic pressures and sanctions, and the ceasefire is harmful to the people of Iran.
7: Shopkeepers fear that even if the war ends soon, the damage is already done.
9: The economic situation is terribly bad. Even if we recover, it may take 10 to 15 years for the economy to improve.
7: Some Iranians also doubt negotiations will bring a quick resolution.
9: Negotiations with them will not lead anywhere. The real issue is the damage we ourselves are suffering.
7: Small businesses say sanctions have made a difficult situation even worse.
10: Before the ceasefire, we did not have very much of an economy, and our situation has become worse. Nothing has improved.
7: Many people here say the pause in fighting offers little reassurance.
10: The possibility of the war resuming is very high, but I hope that doesn't happen. People don't deserve this.
11: While Tehran's billboards project defiance and the ceasefire holds for now, many here believe the economic strain could outlast the fighting. For many Iranians, their daily life has yet to regain any real stability, and they're still waiting for meaningful economic relief. Al-Miqdad Rohaid, Al-Jazeera, Tehran.
2: Well, joining us here now in the studio is Paul Musgrave, an associate professor of government at Georgetown University in Qatar. Good to have you with us. So, looking at what's been happening, do we know what Iran is offering in this latest 14-point proposal?
12: Well, I think that you and I may literally know more about what's in the proposal than President Trump, who rejected the proposal without reading it or being briefed on it. News reports indicate that there is a slight softening in the proposal, or rather the run-up to discussing the proposal, namely that the Iranian side may have given up its precondition that the U.S. cease its distant blockade of Iranian traffic. Beyond that, though, a lot of the things that are reportedly in the proposal include, you know, maintaining Iran's sovereign ability to enrich uranium, its nuclear program, and, of course, what it delicately refers to as control, or a control mechanism over shipping in the Strait of Hormuz. And there's other details in there, but on the two biggest issues, Washington and Tehran remain far, far apart.
2: And that's on the issue of uranium enrichment, transferring HEU, highly enriched uranium. No indication that there's been movement from either side on some of those sticking points.
12: Not in the last little bit. I mean, I will say that the Iranian government over the past 2 months has shown some softness in the details. Right before the war, they were willing to sign on by reports to something that was much more than the JCPOA, the original U.S. Tehran agreement would have given them. And of course, in previous talks, there was talk of a 20-year block. But President Trump has been unyielding that Iran must surrender its capability, must even give up what he calls the nuclear dust. And that's really something that I doubt that Tehran will ever accept.
2: Now, according to Iranian news agencies reporting, they say that their 14-point proposal came as a counter-proposal to a 9-point U.S. proposal. Do we know if the U.S. position is evolving at all?
12: That there's been a little bit less discussion on. Certainly in his public pronouncements, President Trump has been willing even at times to undercut what we know his representatives have said of previously in Islamabad, now reportedly telephonically in negotiations going on. You know, President Trump remains in his public position very, very stable in terms of demanding a maximum position. But that being said, you know, the President Trump's posture is often to demand the most and then settle at the last minute. So I wouldn't be surprised that there has been some softening in the background.
2: When is the last minute coming, Paul? I think is the key question, isn't it?
12: Well, that is something that everyone

0: from Tehran to Doha to Washington wants to know, because certainly President Trump has made noises like that he wants to be here forever. He wants to resolve the situation. He's willing to go back to using military strikes. But, you know, the biggest constraint for President Trump is simply political. And even though President Trump is facing mounting headwinds at home, he can't afford a loss. And so he wants to have something that at least lets him look like he has a victory in the short term.
1: It sounds like you might be saying the U.S. president is stuck. He can't accept something that's less than the Obama-era JCPOA. Iran won't offer him, well, it's been said that perhaps even what they were offering before the war began, they may no longer be willing to offer. He doesn't want to go back to war. But he
0: can't retreat, right? No, this is, it was a little bit annoying to me as a student of U.S. foreign policy to hear the Iranian spokesperson Assadi actually point out exactly this, that he doesn't want to leave, but he can't afford to stay in. I think President Trump is grappling with the fact that he started this war in a risky and unprepared way and now simply has no good exit option. And from the markets to Europe to domestic politics, he's feeling all of the pressure. But unless he can get a win, which Iran is not going to give to him, he can't afford to move. So he's just going to keep turning the screws on Tehran until something breaks.
1: You know, during the Obama era, when the U.S. was negotiating, it wasn't doing it alone, right? It was part of the P5 plus one, the plus one being Germany. Is there any prospect for the U.S. to have alliances enter this kind of process and offer an off-ramp for the U.S.? I mean, we're seeing at the same time its relations getting more strained since those days with Russia, with China, even with Germany, right?
0: Even with Germany, with Spain, with the U.K. I mean, the United States typically has tried to approach multilateral talks in a way that actually maximizes U.S. economic, political, military leverage. That has not been the case here. Even from the details that the U.S. blockade of Iran only began a couple of weeks ago rather than at the start of hostilities, or to the fact that the United States has not been able to convince other military powers from Asia to Europe to join in some way to mitigate the threat that Iran poses to peaceful commerce in the Strait of Hormuz, the United States is simultaneously waging wars of choice around the world, from Venezuela to Tehran, maybe next week, literally, in Havana. And it doesn't have the allies or partners that it needs to actually bring its diplomatic and political weight to bear, which is a crisis, frankly, of President Trump's own making. And it's something that has really weakened the U.S.'s ability to accomplish its own policy ends.
1: All right. Thank you so much, Paul Musgrave, for your thoughts on this. Associate Professor of Government at Georgetown University in Qatar. Thank you for coming in. The Israeli military has sent aid groups in Gaza updated maps showing an expanded restricted zone. A so-called orange line now marks a new restricted area covering about 11% of Gaza beyond the yellow line. Israel says the zone is meant to facilitate aid deliveries and that aid groups must coordinate movements with the military. Together with other Israeli-held areas, nearly two-thirds of Gaza is now under Israeli control. Let's go now to Tariq Abu Azoum. He's joining us now from Gaza City. So is it clear to people what sort of restrictions are on people who live in this area that's now covered by an orange line?
2: Well, let me start first, Sammy, by illustrating for our viewers what is the new orange line, in fact. It's a newly expanded military boundary established by the Israeli military this year, and it's basically extending beyond the previous yellow demarcation line that has been imposed after October 2025 ceasefire between Hamas and Israel to deepen military control. It covers an additional 11% of Gaza's territory, bringing roughly 60% of the strip under restricted military areas. Officially, we can say that this new orange line is serving as a new line that basically requiring and defining areas that requiring coordination for humanitarian aid, but it effectively operates as a high-risk area. We continue to hear from UN agencies that this line, along with the yellow demarcation line, further restricts the movement of aid teams and creates more congestion in a small, shrinking coastal area. But what makes this new orange line, let's say, more alarming is the absence of any warning signs or visible and physical boundaries that we can see here on the ground. People do not know, in fact, where they can go or where this line, in fact, starts and ends, which triggers and fuels more cycles of uncertainty for families, not just only living near the orange line, but also near the yellow demarcation line. We continue to get testimonies from people who are living near that area, and they are saying that they are witnessing repeated gunfire and there are ongoing systematic obliteration operations taking place for what remains of Gaza's residential houses in the yellow zone. So both elements are really complicating daily living conditions for many Palestinians, which makes survival every day is completely complex for each person here in the territory.
1: And Tariq, how is this new orange line impacting the work of aid agencies?
2: Well, aid agencies say that they have been presented to a new line that requires previous coordination regarding the movement of aid trucks, but let us get back to square one regarding the numbers of aid trucks that must be allowed to access Gaza. The rates are less than what has been expected, and even the transfer of these much-needed humanitarian supplies have been now restricted by new shifting military maps and corridors, along with lines that are reshaping the humanitarian sphere here in Gaza. They are saying that this will certainly impact on their ability to access lots of vulnerable areas that have been massively affected by the chronic shortages of food, water and medical supplies. And people on the ground are still quite caught in the grip of unrelenting humanitarian crisis that keeps pushing them beyond the edge of endurance. We have been talking to people on the ground to test their reaction regarding the new orange line, and what we have been hearing from them was really heartbreaking as uncertainty grows, in fact. Let's take a listen.
3: When they put the yellow line, our dream became to go back to the Al Zaytun neighborhood, to Shuja'iyya, at least to go back to our homes. Our dreams are not that big, but they put the orange line and pushed us further away from Al Zaytun, from our land. They should remove the orange line and allow us to go back to our lands, to our homes, to the rubble that is ours. We have the right to pitch up our own tent there.
4: We were hoping to return, and now we see that they created another line, aside from the yellow line, now an orange one. What is this? They create lines every day, in colors. Until when?
2: These testimonies, in fact, Sami, reflect the growing sense of instability here in Gaza. People do not know which roads are quietly safe for them and where they can move next. And this gives a clear reflection on how shifting military maps and expanding restriction zones can redraw the daily living rhythms here in Gaza day by day, and leaving people with fewer safe spaces and even fewer options to survive.
1: All right, we'll leave it there. Thanks so much, Tariq Abu Azoum, reporting to us from Gaza City. You're watching Al Jazeera. Time to recap our headlines now. Israel has issued new forced evacuation orders in southern Lebanon. It comes just hours after the military said it hit 120 Hezbollah targets on Saturday. Lebanon's health ministry says 41 people were killed. The U.S. president says he's reviewing Iran's latest proposal to end the war. Donald Trump gave no details on the 14-point plan, which Iranian media said was delivered via Pakistani mediators. A ceasefire may be in place between Iran and the U.S., but the military blockade of the country's ports is taking its toll. Prices are rising sharply, putting pressure on an already struggling economy. While the U.S. blockade is driving up prices for Iranians, Iran's closure of the Strait of Hormuz is causing economic pain for the rest of the world. Now the Trump administration is pushing to form a naval coalition to safeguard shipping through the waterway. Judy Dago explains.
5: The U.S. is reportedly seeking an international coalition to secure the Strait of Hormuz, which has effectively been blocked by Iran since the war began, and it's called the Maritime Freedom Construct. The coalition will be jointly operated by the U.S. State Department.

0: and Central Command. It would share information, coordinate diplomatically, and enforce sanctions to manage traffic through the strait. Now, the proposal is an indicator that the US might not be able to control the strait on its own, but it's still unclear which nations Washington has reached out to, and its war on Iran has created a rift with some of its closest allies, NATO and the EU. The global push to reopen the Strait of Hormuz is growing more urgent, and what you're looking at are the hundreds of vessels that are stranded on either side of the strait, and we've been tracking that through marinetraffic.com. It's also estimated that around 15 million barrels of crude and refined products are choked off from global markets each day. Iran wants to maintain and solidify its control over the Strait of Hormuz, and it's reportedly already charging transit fees of up to $2 million, which has been widely criticized by the US and Gulf countries. And now all eyes are on Washington to see if its proposed coalition will help prevent that from taking place.
1: Mark Kimmett is a former Assistant Secretary of State for Political and Military Affairs. He says the coalition would escort ships without directly engaging Iran.
2: Hopefully the most important thing that it has is that they are non-belligerents in the conflict. I don't think we're going to see any blockade running per se. It's just simply an issue that these ships will be escorted by allied forces through the Strait of Hormuz and through the Persian Gulf, understanding that the last thing Iran wants to do, they're already at war with the U.S. and Israel. Do they really want to be at war with France in Germany, the United Kingdom, India, China? Don't think so. I think we've got two issues there. The first issue is we're negotiating on when we're going to start negotiations. The concern that the United States has right now is that the Iranians are demanding that they, number one, retain sovereignty over the Strait of Hormuz, and we'll talk about nuclear negotiations sometime in the future. That's not a winning track. If they were to say, we will release our illegal demands for sovereignty over international waters and we will start negotiations in the next 2 weeks, then we can get to the hard issues.
1: Iraq is rerouting oil to Syria as it searches for alternative options for exports. It used to rely on the Strait of Hormuz, but the tension between the US and Iran has made the waterway increasingly dangerous. Establishing a land route could reshape regional energy supply. Kelly Callahan explains.
3: The tanker Alberta, one of the latest vessels loading Iraqi fuel oil at Syria's Bunias terminal. With traditional maritime routes through the Strait of Hormuz disrupted by the Iran war, this is how Iraqi energy is reaching global markets now. Since last month, convoys of Iraqi oil trucks have been moving westward to Syria. It's part of a trial to test whether this route can handle larger volumes of traffic, and it could mark a long-term shift in how energy is moved to markets.
4: As a result of tension in the Gulf and the closure of the Strait of Hormuz, there has been pressure on countries relying on it. So alternative routes were needed, and Syria became that option.
3: Oil trucks depart from Al-Ramadi in central Iraq, cross into southern Syria, and travel on to the coastal city of Bunias. The journey should take less than 15 hours, but Iraqi truck drivers told us that due to security issues and long lines to reach the port, it's taking them about 15 days. More than 7,600 Iraqi oil trucks have entered Syria so far, with nearly 6,000 already offloaded.
5: Security cars around them, there is logistics, maintenance and service for those trucks, fuels to keep them operated. It is costly again, but this is the only way so far to support the Iraqi people in order to distribute. Let's say Hormuz is working fine, no problem. We need to always to have a second option.
3: Iraq and Syria are also looking beyond trucking. Officials say they are exploring the possibility of rehabilitating old pipelines and building new ones to move Iraqi crude directly to the Mediterranean. With uncertainty still hanging over the Strait of Hormuz, this land route could create a new export corridor, reshaping the region's energy map. Kayleigh Callahan, Al Jazeera.
1: President Trump is warning the U.S. will be withdrawing more troops from Germany.
6: We're going to cut way down, and we're cutting a lot further than 5,000.
1: The Pentagon ordered the initial drawdown of 5,000 on Friday from its largest European base. Germany's defense minister says the move will encourage European nations to increase their own security. Trump threatened the withdrawal after Chancellor Friedrich Merz said the U.S. was being humiliated.

0: Berlin.
1: For decades, leaders of Germany, chancellors here, have been able to rely on the United States military for the security of their country, of their continent. And yet now that the United States has said it's going to withdraw 5,000 of its personnel stationed here, there is the sense that maybe the American commitment to European security has weakened somewhat. The point to make is that this is not happening in isolation. On Friday, US President Donald Trump indicated he was going to raise tariffs on EU-manufactured cars and vehicles generally. That hits the German economy where it hurts. Why? Because some analysis suggests it could cost the German economy upwards of $15 billion annually, which is why, from the Merz perspective, he's been trying to attenuate, to weaken the damage caused by those decisions. This is not happening in isolation. Disappointment, disillusion in the White House at his government, mirrored too by the opinion polls in this country, which suggest that for the first time, the far-right AfD, Alternative for Germany, is leading strongly in the opinion polls. Dominic Kane, Al Jazeera, Berlin.
0: People in the German town of Landstuhl are worried about how the exit of US troops will affect them. Some fear it will damage the local economy. Axel Zaimovich explains.
2: This quiet town in western Germany could soon feel the impact of decisions made far beyond the country's borders. For decades, Landstuhl has lived alongside a major US military presence. With Ramstein Air Base just a few minutes away, that relationship has shaped daily life here since 1945. American businesses, American customers, intertwined into the local economy. But that long-standing connection is now facing uncertainty after the Pentagon said it would pull out 5,000 troops from Germany over the next 6 to 12 months.
3: It would hit hard because this area is very dependent on it financially, and I think it would cause a great deal of damage.
2: Across Landstuhl, there's concern about what that could mean. For many here, U.S. personnel are more than just a military presence. They're tenants, customers, part of the community.
4: They provided jobs, they rented houses and flats. I know from my family that this has also enabled many people to pay off their mortgages.
2: Ramstein is the largest U.S. airbase in Europe. More than 36,000 American personnel are stationed across Germany, spread across multiple military hubs. Now, this planned reduction would bring numbers closer to what they were before Russia invaded Ukraine in 2022. It's the clearest sign yet of Washington scaling back its footprint in Europe. And for towns like Landstuhl, the impact could be felt not just on the base, but across the entire community. Axel Zaimovich, Al Jazeera.
0: Tuareg rebels in Mali say they've discovered mass graves in camps used by the army and Russian mercenaries. They're in the Kidal region in the north, which the separatists now control. They seized it last weekend with help from armed groups. The series of coordinated attacks targeted military sites across the country. Nicholas Huck now.
5: Tuareg separatists walked through an army camp at Amishesh in northern Mali after soldiers and Russian paramilitaries surrendered. In the dust, they stumble on a human skull, then another. Not just human remains, but a mass grave, they say. Rights groups have accused Russian fighters, Malian forces, as well as armed groups of war crimes and crimes against humanity, against civilians.
6: The acts carried out by authorities in Bamako and their allies are among the most serious and most odious forms of violence against civilians.
5: But all sides deny wrongdoing, including Mali's army and Russia's Africa Corps, which replaced Moscow's Wagner Group mercenaries after they withdrew last year. Now, Tuareg rebels and Al-Qaeda fighters say they have taken control of the entire Kidal region. In the town of Kidal, most shops are closed. A few dare to venture out. Across the border in Mauritania's refugee camp, displaced Malians from the north watch events back home unfold with mixed emotions.
7: As soon as there is peace, I will return home. My country was torn from me by force. It's impossible to accept that.
5: Others fear Russian paramilitary influence will

0: prolong the war.
1: The president brought Russian fighters to us. We have never had foreign soldiers massacre civilians the way they do. They were the French, the Americans, but we have never seen foreign soldiers kill children and women like the Russians.
0: Around Bamako, Al-Qaeda-linked fighters continue to enforce a blockade while Russian forces reinforce their presence. It's a huge city, and Al-Qaeda does not control every road, but its presence is enough to spread fear.
2: I've just closed my shop. It's been more than 5 days without a single customer. People are still scared, especially after the threats from armed groups. Right now, the financial situation is really difficult.
3: I want to send a message to the public. Report anything suspicious to the authorities. What happened last Saturday was likely an inside job, so we need to stay vigilant.
0: Several junior officers, politicians, and retired military personnel have been arrested, accused of colluding with the armed groups and rebels behind Saturday's attacks. There are signs of division within the ranks. Soldiers in the north abandoning their positions without putting up a fight. Meanwhile, Tuareg separatists say they are on the offensive, this time towards Timbuktu, unsure what they may uncover next. Nicholas Hawk, Al Jazeera.
4: People in Sudan are facing rising costs caused by the Iran war. Medicine prices have gone up in recent weeks, and some pharmacies are running out of stocks. The country is struggling to cope as the conflict between the army and the rapid support forces drags on. Here Morgan explains from Khartoum how medicine is now out of reach for many.
5: Nearly every morning, Tariq Mohammed takes his blood pressure at his home in Omdurman before taking his medication. He's had high blood pressure for nearly 3 years, but he says the cost of treatment has increased in recent weeks.
2: All my medicines are imported. None are produced locally. I get them from abroad. Now in the pharmacies, their costs have increased. It used to cost nearly $3. This month, it costs $6. I was able to get it this month, but next month I may get only half, or I may have to skip some days.
5: 3 years of conflict between the Sudanese army and the rapid support forces have disrupted local production, increasing reliance on imports. Now, the war in Iran is making goods even more expensive. A shortage of fuel combined with rising global energy prices have pushed up production costs as well as the costs of importing medicines. Pharmacists say the prices of some drugs have more than doubled.
6: Companies are not going to bear the costs, and pharmacies only get the bill and pay. It's the patients who will bear the increase. Some patients who used to buy for 1 month now buy only 10 days worth, and some medicines have disappeared from the market altogether.
5: Other drugs remain on shelves, while those who need them can't afford them. The increase in prices of medicines because of the war in Iran comes at a time when many Sudanese are going through an economic crisis because of the years-long conflict here at home. Many have lost their jobs, and inflation has weakened the currency, making treatment costly, especially for those with chronic illnesses. The country's sickest have been struggling to deal with violence at home. Now they must face the impact of a conflict thousands of kilometers away. Hiba Morgan, Al Jazeera, Khartoum.
4: Cuba's president has asked the international community for help as the U.S. threatens military aggression against the island. Miguel Diaz-Canel said the Trump administration's rhetoric had reached a dangerous and unprecedented level. They also denounced new U.S. sanctions announced on Friday. Washington says the measures target people linked to Cuban security forces. Havana says they amount to collective punishment. The bankrupt U.S. budget carrier Spirit Airlines has ceased operations. It's impacting thousands of employees and travelers. The airline blamed rising jet fuel costs. Mike Hanna reports from Washington, D.C.
7: The airline had been ailing for years, but its final passing was sudden. Check-in counters at airports around the U.S. shut down overnight, leaving hundreds of passengers stranded.
8: I see the Spirit Airlines is empty and say, what happened? I don't know. I don't receive any news. I don't receive any alert in my phone, and I'm coming to present to my flight today.
9: We were on the cruise, and so we didn't have connectivity to hear anything. But the first time we heard about it was when we were already here in the shuttle coming to the terminal. And so now we're here and we're stuck.
7: Some 14,000 employees are now out of a job.
10: I always had hope for a rescue plan or somebody to come rescue or buy us out. But unfortunately, I would say around 10, rumors got heavier. We got a notice that some corporate employees were being, you know, deployed out of the buildings. We saw some flights getting canceled. And as the day go through, we started to see how everything started to fall out.
7: The increased cost in the price of jet fuel because of the war against Iran was the final blow for an already struggling company. The Trump administration was quick to deny the war was a primary cause.
11: So Spirit was in dire straits long before the war with Iran. Multiple times they had filed for bankruptcy. Their model wasn't working. They couldn't get to fiscal health. So this was not the impetus. The war was not the impetus for Spirit.
7: The airline had appealed to the White House for a financial bailout, and President Trump said he was considering it.
12: Well, I guess we're looking at it. If we could do it, we'd do it, but only if it's a good deal.
7: The abandoned check-in counters and stranded passengers, clear evidence that the president decided the deal was not good. Mike Hanna, Al Jazeera, Washington.
4: Anita Mandriata is an aviation leadership advisor. She explains why Spirit Airlines couldn't survive.
13: Ultimately, Spirit Airlines was operating as an ultra-low-cost carrier, which means very, very slim margins. There's no extra additional costs, and they were fighting in terms of price competitiveness. And all airlines, whichever they were, whether it was legacy or low-cost carriers, the cost of fuel, the jet fuel, was about 30% of their operating costs before the crisis started at the end of February. Now we're looking at about 50 to 60%. And for these low-cost carriers, it's incredibly expensive and just makes it untenable to fly. This was one airline which was in trouble, whereas during COVID, it was very much the aviation industry, which is why the U.S. government basically said, no, we can't bail you out. They can't take responsibility for one failed operating model. That's unfair both to the industry and to the American taxpayer. So there was great hope that there would be an intervention, but it was a responsible decision not to, sadly. It just puts a huge amount of risk now on those employees and passengers at Spirit. But we do know that the industry will absorb those passengers. They will be able to find alternatives, as the American aviation industry is still very strong. It's fragile from the point of view of jet fuel at the moment, but as a collective, it's still very strong. Demand is there, especially with the FIFA World Cup kicking off in 40 days.
4: In the 1960s, the Soviet Union carried out hundreds of atomic tests in Kazakhstan, leaving behind polluted land, radioactive lakes, and generations affected by cancers and birth defects. Many people who still live in the area say not enough is being done to address the long-lasting problems. Jonah Hull now.
14: The town of Kurchatov on the Kazakh steppe was once central to the Soviet Union's pursuit of nuclear weapons. Its museum documents almost 500 above and below ground nuclear tests conducted in the area, recording the blast and radiation impacts on machinery, masonry and livestock. Largely neglected at the time was the effect on human life in villages and among an army of scientists and workers once stationed here.
15: In the early stages, there were blood diseases, complications during pregnancy, and high infant mortality. Later, there were gastrointestinal diseases, and over the long term, we see cancers of the lung and breast and rare forms of central nervous system disorders.
16: Over four decades of nuclear testing, an estimated 1.5 million people were exposed to radioactive fallout across hundreds of kilometres. In some villages, up to 90% of residents received high doses of radiation, some comparable to near ground zero levels of exposure in Hiroshima and Nagasaki. And cancer rates were found to be 30% higher than the national average in areas close to the test sites.
14: Some still bear the scars.

0: The songs are about love and happiness, but this community group shares something darker. Most are blind or otherwise afflicted. All have government-issued papers entitling them to benefits as victims of the nuclear tests.
1: There are many diseases situated in that village where I was born. There was no medical help in that time. We survived. We have to survive.
0: Activists like Myra Abemova, herself a third-generation cancer sufferer, say more could be done to reduce radiation levels and decontaminate the soil, making the region and people's livelihoods sustainable again.
2: For years, the narrative has been, you are victims, here's some money. But $80 a month is not a solution. We want to live in dignity, earn money, and contribute to developing our country. Enough of seeing us only as victims.
0: Victims or not, this is the human cost of Cold War dominance, a price many are still paying. Jonah Hull, Al Jazeera, Kazakhstan.
3: Taiwan's President Li Ching-te has met King Muswati III of Eswatini despite pressure from China. The two leaders held talks and signed a joint communique aimed at strengthening ties between their countries. Several African countries had reportedly revoked overflight permits for the Taiwanese delegation. The meeting comes just days after Beijing removed tariffs on 53 African nations but left out Eswatini. In a country known for long working hours, some South Koreans are fighting back. Seoul has held its third annual Power Nap Contest. The event drew hundreds of people desperate to get some much-needed rest. Lou Brown reports.
4: Under the spring sun near the Han River, these residents of Seoul are focusing on rest and recovery. Hundreds of South Koreans gathering for the third annual Power Nap Contest. The participants hoping to turn one of the world's most overworked cities into a celebration of sleeping. The rules are clear. Arrive tired, with a full belly, and dress either as Sleeping Beauty or a prince. The goal? Sleep your socks off.
5: I usually don't sleep well. I struggle to fall asleep and wake up easily. Koalas are famous for their deep slumber. I came dressed as one, hoping to borrow a little of their magic.
4: 20-year-old student Park Jun-suk took the opportunity to dress down the realities of a lack of sleep whilst dressing up for the event.
6: I don't usually get much sleep because of exam prep and other things. On a good day, I only manage 3 or 4 hours.
4: Organisers monitored heart rates to measure sleep and even used feather tests to separate the rested from the restless.
7: I've heard that people's sleep quality keeps getting worse. On the other hand, a power nap, a quick daytime nap, can help you bounce back fast. That idea inspired us.
4: The overall winner? An 80-year-old man. But the message was far greater than the competition. From koalas to kings, Seoul aimed to show the world that, in a city that never stops, one of the most essential things is getting some sleep. Lou Brown, Al Jazeera.
3: A humpback whale stranded for weeks in shallow waters near Germany has finally been returned to open sea. The young whale, nicknamed Timmy, was guided into a floating barge and transported from the Baltic to the North Sea. Milena Veselinovic reports.
8: Freedom at last. A humpback whale swimming out in North Sea. After being stranded in shallow waters off the coast of Germany for more than a month. A huge operation was mounted to save the 10-metre calf, nicknamed Timmy. He was guided to a water-filled barge, which then carried him from Lübeck Bay in the Baltic Sea out to the area off the coast of Denmark. The rescue was funded by two German multimillionaires. After his plight captivated the nation, the authorities said he could not be successfully freed.
9: This weight and with it a bit of pressure really lifted off my heart when the whale, the humpback whale, just swam right into our barge without our help, without any extra mental pressure from us that we'd been exerting. I can't put it into words. There isn't a sentence I could make that could describe it.
8: But many have criticised the effort. The International Whaling Commission said that the animal appeared to be severely ill

0: and unlikely to survive if moved to deeper water. It called the intervention inadvisable, a view echoed by many specialists, though even some in the government supported the mission.
1: Of course, the fact is the whale is sick. That fact isn't going to change now. The assessment is and remains correct with the caveat. He will probably die. We were able to help him with minimally invasive procedures. We have done all that, and he is still alive. And now, of course, we are all hoping he'll make it back home.
0: Timmy is now fitted with a tracker. He's captured the hearts of many across Germany. But he's left behind a debate about whether nature should have been allowed to take its course. Milena Veselinovic, Al Jazeera.
2: 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Stay with us.
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5: You can definitely see that he was sending the message that the United States needs the United Kingdom as much as the UK needs the US.
3: From around the world.
6: A diplomatic spat is unfolding between Ukraine and Israel after Ukraine accused Israel of purchasing stolen grain from Russia.
7: How can there be such a fundamental discrepancy on such a core issue?
8: Each side will stick to the deal only as long as it benefits that side.
7: This war did start in the middle of negotiations.
9: They need to agree on principles.
8: President Trump wants this to end. That's going to be very hard.
10: The top 1% is benefiting. The question is, who might have had some insider information?
11: Upfront tackles the big issues on Al Jazeera.
12: The commanders here say their role is to make sure that Goma is protected.
13: The people there are not afraid of tear gas. We have seen police using tear gas.
14: This camp was supposed to be temporary. Now there are more than 200,000 Sudanese refugees.

0: I'm Sami Zeidan. This is Al Jazeera live from Doha with continuing coverage of the situation in Lebanon and Iran. Coming up, Israel issues new forced evacuation orders in southern Lebanon hours after carrying out 120 strikes.
1: Doing very well with regard to Iran. Again, they want to make a deal. They're decimated. They're having a hard time figuring out who their leader is.
0: The U.S. president says he's studying Iran's latest peace proposal, but doesn't think he'll be able to reach an agreement. Risks for aid workers and civilians in Gaza. Israel tightens restrictions on movement and the delivery of essential supplies. Plus,
2: I'm Jonah Hull in Shagan, Kazakhstan, at the heart of a former Soviet nuclear test site that exposed 1.5 million people to radioactive fallout.
0: The Israeli military has issued new forced evacuation orders for towns and villages across southern Lebanon. Fighting is intensifying, despite a ceasefire that came into force last month. Israeli forces say they've carried out strikes on 120 Hezbollah targets, but the impact is being felt far beyond those sites. The health ministry says 41 people were killed in a 24-hour period over the weekend. That's taken the total death toll since the beginning of March to more than 2,600 people. Most of those attacks have hit areas outside Israel's so-called yellow line. The military zone extends about 10 kilometers into Lebanese territory from the border. Israel is illegally occupying the area and has demolished towns and villages. Let's go to Rory Chance. He joins us now from Beirut. So how are people dealing with these latest forced evacuation orders, Rory?
3: Well, really, Sammy, they have no option but to comply or risk being killed. When these forced evacuation orders come in, people can have as little

0: little as 15 minutes, but more likely a couple of hours, to basically get what belongings they can salvage from their homes and leave. They have to get at least 1 kilometre away, and then really all they can do is watch the Israeli bombs as they do their work and hope that their homes are still standing at the end of it. The significant thing about the 11 forced evacuation orders that have come early on Sunday is that three of these places have not received evacuation orders before. They're all beyond the yellow line. Some of them are even north of the Litani River, which is the limits of the buffer zone that Israel has said that it wants to impose in southern Lebanon. A reminder that this country is supposed to be under a ceasefire of sorts at the moment, but that ceasefire, while it may be more or less in place in Beirut, certainly down in the south, it doesn't exist at all. It's a construct, a diplomatic construct, at best, to allow space for negotiations to take place. But Israel still has five divisions on the ground in the south of Lebanon. It is still, as we see, bombing and demolishing homes. And the significance of the evacuation orders that have been taking place over the last few days, while none of the conditions are unique, is that actually what it shows is that Israel is expanding its area of operations down there.
1: And Rory, as the Israeli occupation forces expand operations, how is that impacting public sentiment towards the push for peace talks with Israel?
0: Well, the government does want to advance talks with Israel, but not under the current conditions, not while Israel is still occupying the south and still bombing and demolishing. Hezbollah says that it is opposed to talks at all. An MP from that party in the parliament has said that we will resist any complicity, talks in any form. We'll try to sabotage them, essentially, is what Hezbollah is saying. We'll oppose those government negotiations right now. You can't really say that the Lebanese are speaking with one voice when it comes to dialogue with Israel. This is a notoriously divided country with people's political affiliations, their religious identities, and the ongoing occupation in the south, all contributing to how they feel about the extent of talk that should take place with Israel. But I think it would be, although people do want, and many people do want, some negotiations to take place, it would be going too far to say that people want a full peace agreement with Israel. A reminder that Lebanon and Israel have technically been in a state of war since 1948. Most people think that it would be too much to actually have a proper peace settlement, a proper declaration of peace. Meanwhile, you know, the humanitarian situation in this country is deplorable. It's intolerable. Certainly, up to a fifth of the population, perhaps more, are currently displaced. That's putting huge pressure on a pretty weak state system, particularly when it comes to public services. And we filmed a report that looks into hospitals down in the south, which are really creaking at the moment under the combined pressures of various different factors at the moment.
2: Sana Khalil and her family never saw the danger coming. Now a double amputee, her life will never be the same.
3: In the morning, my husband, my daughter, my son-in-law and I went out to work in a banana plantation. At around 10 o'clock, we were hit by a drone. It knocked us off our feet and I lost consciousness.
2: Hospitals in southern Lebanon are straining to keep up with the aftermath of Israeli attacks, from war injuries to mass displacement. To stay open, this one in Tyre is sheltering the families of its medical staff. Even for a country that's seen so much conflict, people say this war feels different.
4: The unexpected reality was that many families in nearby villages were displaced. A significant number fled during the first week, but most could not secure shelter and eventually returned.

0: Sadly, the suffering was immense and the intensity of the strikes surpassed even those experienced during the 2024 war.
1: Israel's latest invasion of Lebanon has displaced more than 1 million people and caused billions of dollars in damage.
2: The burden can be felt everywhere and not just in the south. Here in Beirut, many people who have fled Israeli attacks near the border or on the capital's majority Shia suburbs, they're now living on the streets because there's nowhere else for them to go.
1: Jabal Amal Hospital says the medical and food supplies they have will last a month. No one can say how long the war will last. Rory Chadens, Al Jazeera, Beirut.
3: Hezbollah is increasingly using a new weapon to fight Israeli forces. The armed group is deploying small fiber-optic drones to attack soldiers and tanks inside Lebanon. These tactics became popular in the war in Ukraine. Michael Appel reports they're now spreading.
4: It's a sound that's come to define modern warfare. The first-person view, or FPV drone, is as much a part of the battlefield today as any other weaponry. In fact, drones are now responsible for up to 80% of casualties in the war in Ukraine. They are being used by conventional militaries and armed groups around the world alike, including Hezbollah in Lebanon. But these drones are a little different. They use a thin spool of fiber optic cable, typically mounted underneath the drone. They can't be jammed and give operators high definition, real-time control. The cable can extend up to 60 kilometers. They fly at low altitudes, allowing them to bypass electronic defenses and radar. And the cost, anywhere up to just $600 for a combat-ready drone that can be purchased online. Hezbollah may increasingly deploy the craft as it wages asymmetric warfare on Israeli forces.
5: Hezbollah has identified a key vulnerability, fiber-optic guided drones, which is resulting in casualties among soldiers.
4: This shows just how widespread fiber-optic drone use is in Ukraine, the conflict becoming a testing ground for battlefield innovation. They're cheap, versatile, and effective. And Hezbollah believes they could be a game-changer in its fight against a much larger, better equipped, and more advanced enemy. Michael Appel, Al Jazeera.
3: The US president says he's reviewing Iran's latest proposal to end the war. Donald Trump gave no detail on the 14-point plan. Iranian media say it was delivered via Pakistani mediators. But Trump is already casting doubt on the possibility it could lead to a peace deal.
6: Doing very well with regard to just about everything, but doing very well with regard to Iran. Again, they want to make a deal. They're decimated. They're having a hard time figuring out who their leader is. They don't know who their leader is because their leader is gone, their former leader, Khamenei. But we'll see. Any questions real fast? The which? No, I haven't. I'm looking at it up here. Yeah, I'll let you know about it later. But
7: last night you said we might be better off not making a deal with Iran.
6: Well, I wouldn't have to. I didn't say that. I said that if we left right now, it would take them 20 years to rebuild. But we're not leaving right now. We're going to do it so nobody has to go back in 2 years or 5 years. They told me about the concept of the deal. They're going to give me the exact wording now. Yeah.
3: Meanwhile, the Revolutionary Guard says it's on standby to return to fighting. The Iranian Deputy Commander Mohammad Jafar Asadi issued a statement saying the resumption of the war is likely and evidence shows the US is not committed to any agreements or treaties. He goes on to say the actions and statements from US officials are primarily media-driven, aimed at preventing a drop in oil prices, as well as extricating themselves from what he describes as the mess they have created. Asadi ends by stating the Iranian armed forces are fully prepared for any new adventures.

0: or foolishness from the Americans. Well, the economic fallout of the fighting is being felt across Iran. Prices are rising sharply as the US blockade of the country's ports takes its toll. Al-Miqdad al-Ruhayd reports from Tehran.
1: A new billboard in central Tehran sends a blunt political message. It shows United States President Donald Trump, his mouth sealed by an image of the Strait of Hormuz. The slogan reads, "At the breaking point." But for many Iranians, the economic pain is being felt closer to home. The currency is volatile and the price of everyday goods is rising.
2: We are seeing inflation, which especially in the past week or two has created anxiety among the people. We are seeing prices go up every day, from the smallest items like eggs to the price of cars, gold and the dollar.
1: A ceasefire has paused direct attacks for now, but residents say that doesn't mean things are getting better.
2: The ceasefire is like being in limbo. They are making plans based on economic pressures and sanctions, and the ceasefire is harmful to the people of Iran.
1: Shopkeepers fear that even if the war ends soon, the damage is already done.
3: The economic situation is terribly bad. Even if we recover, it may take 10 to 15 years for the economy to improve.
1: Some Iranians also doubt negotiations will bring a quick resolution.
3: Negotiations with them will not lead anywhere. The real issue is the damage we ourselves are suffering.
1: Small businesses say sanctions have made a difficult situation even worse.
4: Before the ceasefire, we did not have very much of an economy, and our situation has become worse. Nothing has improved.
1: Many people here say the pause in fighting offers little reassurance.
4: The possibility of the war resuming is very high, but I hope that doesn't happen. People don't deserve this.
5: While Tehran's billboards project defiance and the ceasefire holds for now, many here believe the economic strain could outlast the fighting. For many Iranians, their daily life has yet to regain any real stability, and they are still waiting for meaningful economic relief. Al-Miqdad al-Ruhayd, Al Jazeera, Tehran.
0: Well, joining us here in Doha is Paul Musgrave, an associate professor of government at Georgetown University in Qatar. Good to have you with us. So we now know that another proposal has been submitted by the Iranians. Do we know if these proposals are closing the gaps at all?
6: If the gap is closing, it's closing by millimeters. Right now, the Iranians, according to news reports, biggest shift has been in the differences over preconditions for even beginning to talk again face to face. And the Iranians have signaled that they are perhaps willing to talk even if the U.S. distant blockade of Iranian ports is not listed, which they already had as a precondition for beginning these. But when we come to the real meat of the matter, it's not about, you know, 10 or 12 of the 14 points that the Iranians have laid out. It really comes down to control over the Strait of Hormuz and the future of Iran's nuclear programs. Those have been the biggest issues for the United States, especially the nuclear program. And, of course, Iran's newfound strategic leverage over the Gulf really has become something that in actual power terms is almost as important as a nuclear weapon because of the political and economic leverage it gives us. Those 2 points, the two countries are no closer than they had been, except over some very minor details.
0: So if you look at the Iranian media reports, they say that this 14-point proposal was actually a counter-proposal to an American 9-point proposal. Do we know if the U.S. position is evolving at all?
6: Certainly, the U.S. public position has not evolved. President Trump has subscribed to maximalist positions almost from the beginning, in fact, before the beginning of this war. And even when his negotiators have tried to soften on the U.S. position in an effort to reach compromise, and of course, negotiation is about getting to compromise, President Trump has undercut them. There were discussions at Islamabad, for instance, about maybe going to a 20-year suspension of Iran's nuclear program. President Trump has said, no, it has to be cut or nothing. So, you know, there might be some feelers being put out by the United States, but I think the key decision maker in all of this is President Trump.
0: Mm. Where does that leave President Trump? Stuck then? Unable to accept an emboldened Iranian negotiating position? Iran is not going to also accept, after going through a war, to give up entirely its nuclear program, right?
6: And the United States can't accept Iran controlling the Strait of Hormuz. And in fact, to a large extent, neither can the rest of the neighborhood nor the world as a whole. The United States and President Trump specifically, even personally, are in a tough situation. Back at home in the United States, this war is unpopular. The economic pains are beginning to mount. You know, Spirit Airlines just died in part because of this war that President Trump began. So President Trump faces unpopular policies at home. His alliances are strained, and he's lashing out, I think, emotionally at European allies like Spain and Germany over the secondary consequences of this war. He doesn't have the broad international heft that he needs to have a multinational coalition to achieve his policy aims, but he also can't leave because there is a real difference here between the United States and, you could actually say, much of the rest of the world over the fate of Iran's nuclear program and now the Strait of Hormuz and the leadership in Tehran that President Trump simply can't walk away from without suffering disastrous consequences later on.
0: If that situation drags on, does that make a return to attacking Iran look more attractive to the U.S. president, even if it may not look more effective?
6: I think that you've hit on exactly the point, which is that the United States might need to, almost for President Trump's psyche, to go through some sort of a display of dominance, a display of violence, which might not achieve strategic aims, but might actually give the sorts of news reports of, cover for a sort of withdrawal. What has been more effective so far has been the U.S. distant blockade, leaky as it has been, which does seem to be achieving some pressure on the Iranian regime. But that's simply signing up for a long, long blockade of all economic activity in the Arabian Gulf.
0: Well, we've seen blockades go on for a very long time in Cuba, so to your point. Thank you very much, Paul Musgrave, Associate Professor of Government at Georgetown University, Qatar. Israeli forces have distributed new maps to aid groups in Gaza, showing an expanded military zone. The so-called Orange Line marks a restricted area covering about 11% of territory beyond the Yellow Line. Well, that's the boundary agreed under the October ceasefire. Israel says the expanded zone facilitates aid deliveries, and humanitarian organizations must now coordinate their movements with the military. Combined with other Israeli-occupied areas, nearly two-thirds of Gaza is now under Israeli control. Let's go now to Tariq Abu Azoum. He joins us now from Gaza City. So, Tariq, is it clear what this means for people who live in this area that Israel is now drawn on some maps, it seems, hasn't released it officially, but saying this is the Orange Line area? What does that mean for people who live there?
7: Well, indeed, the Orange Line appears to expand restricted zones across significant parts of central and southern Gaza, particularly east of Salah al-Din Road. Now, the line is being treated by many residents and aid agencies as a new military restriction zone, although details surrounding enforcement mechanisms remain unclear for now. And practically on the ground, the impact on civilians is immediate. People say the movement has become more limited. Route access are rapidly changing, and a large and significant portion of Gaza's community is still struggling to understand which areas are considered accessible and which areas could expose them to danger. And this is what we can literally see at Salah al-Din Road when people trying to move carefully near the yellow demarcation line. But this time, the Orange Line does not have any physical presence on the ground. There are no clear warning signs, no clear barriers, fences or even markers on the ground that can give people a clear warning to get away from these areas. But in general, these lines are complicating the whole humanitarian conditions in Gaza, as aid agencies are still sounding the alarm over this move.
0: And Tariq, how is this new Orange Line impacting what aid agencies can do?
7: Well, humanitarian aid agencies are saying that the new loan is complicating humanitarian operations in Gaza, asking Israel for greater access, not restrictions, according to the UN spokesperson. So what we can see on the ground is that some aid agencies have started to reassess delivery routes for food, water and fuel, given the fact that the corridors are filling too close from the orange line. And we can say that lots of people believe that many of the heavily impacted area from the establishment of that line could hardly get aid in the future, as movement must be previously coordinated with the Israeli military. And it gives a reflection on how Israel is dictating who can get aid and who cannot. And from the early beginning, we can understand that the numbers of aid trucks allowed into Gaza remain heavily controlled by the Israeli military, which is drawing the humanitarian landscape in Gaza amid more growing fears among Palestinians that this new orange line could precede extra military operations on the ground. It could be permanent, as Israel is still having a heavy military presence, as we can hear in the following testimonies.
8: When they put the yellow line, our dream became to go back to the Al Zaytun neighborhood, to Shuja'iyya. At least to go back to our homes. Our dreams are not that big, but they put the orange line and pushed us further away from Al Zaytun, from our land. They should remove the orange line and allow us to go back to our lands, to our homes, to the rubble that is ours. We have the right to pitch up our own tent there.
9: We were hoping to return, and now we see that they created another line, aside from the yellow line, now an orange one. What is this? They create lines every day, in colors. Until when?
7: And Sami, the current phase of the ceasefire is one of unusual complexity. We can see that the metrics of improvement seem very distant, as Israel is still controlling the movement of funds, materials, and even now shaping the map of Gaza before Gaza's people eyes. So literally, the situation is exacerbating. People believe that the roadmap towards change remains unclear as the transition to phase two to bring further significant alleviation for humanitarian conditions are still quite linked to key sticking issues between both sides, which makes people left on a wait-and-see mood where civilians are struggling on a daily basis to secure the minimum level of basic necessities. And this has been recently compounded by repeated fears how they can ensure their own safety while they're moving between Gaza's governorates.
0: Thanks so much, Tariq Abu-Azoum, reporting to us from Gaza City. Now, in the 1960s, the Soviet Union carried out hundreds of nuclear tests in Kazakhstan, leaving a legacy of polluted land, radioactive lakes, and generations affected by cancer and birth defects. Many residents who remain in the region say far more needs to be done to deal with the enduring consequences. Jonah Hull reports from Kazakhstan.
10: The town of Kurchatov on the Kazakh steppe was once central to the Soviet Union's pursuit of nuclear weapons. Its museum documents almost 500 above and below ground nuclear tests conducted in the area, recording the blast and radiation impacts on machinery, masonry and livestock. Largely neglected at the time was the effect on human life in villages and among an army of scientists and workers once stationed here.
11: In the early stages, there were blood diseases, complications during pregnancy, and high infant mortality. Later, there were gastrointestinal diseases, and over the long term, we see cancers of the lung and breast and rare forms of central nervous system disorders.
10: Over four decades of nuclear testing, an estimated 1.5 million people were exposed to radioactive fallout across hundreds of kilometres. In some villages, up to 90% of residents received high doses of radiation, some comparable to near ground zero levels of exposure in Hiroshima and Nagasaki. And cancer rates were found to be 30% higher than the national average in areas close to the test sites. Some still bear the scars. The songs are about love and happiness, but this community group shares something darker.
12: Most are blind or otherwise afflicted. All have government-issued papers entitling them to benefits as victims of the nuclear tests.
13: There are many diseases situated in that village where I was born. There was no medical help in that time. We survived. We have to survive.
12: Activists like Myra Abemova, herself a third-generation cancer sufferer, say more could be done to reduce radiation levels and decontaminate the soil, making the region and people's livelihoods sustainable again.
14: For years, the narrative has been, you are victims, here's some money. But $80 a month is not a solution. We want to live in dignity, earn money, and contribute to developing our country. Enough of seeing us only as victims.
12: Victims or not, this is the human cost of Cold War dominance, a price many are still paying. Jonah Hull, Al Jazeera, Kazakhstan.
0: Tuareg rebels in Mali say they've discovered mass graves in camps used by the army and Russian mercenaries. They're in the Kidal region in the north, which the separatists now control. They seized it last weekend with help from armed groups. A series of coordinated attacks targeted military sites right across the country. Nicholas Huck reports.
15: Tuareg separatists walked through an army camp at Amishesh in northern Mali after soldiers and Russian paramilitaries surrendered. In the dust, they stumble on a human skull, then another. Not just human remains, but a mass grave, they say. Rights groups have accused Russian fighters, Malian forces, as well as armed groups of war crimes and crimes against humanity, against civilians.
16: The acts carried out by authorities in Bamako and their allies are among the most serious and most odious forms of violence against civilians.
15: But all sides deny wrongdoing, including Mali's army and Russia's Africa Corps, which replaced Moscow's Wagner Group mercenaries after they withdrew last year. Now, Tuareg rebels and Al-Qaeda fighters say they have taken control of the entire Kidal region. In the town of Kidal, most shops are closed. A few dare to venture out. Across the border in Mauritania's refugee camp, displaced Malians from the north watch events back home unfold with mixed emotions.
17: As soon as there is peace, I will return home. My country was torn from me by force. It's impossible to accept that.
15: Others fear Russian paramilitary influence will prolong the war.
18: The president brought Russian fighters to us. We have never had foreign soldiers massacre civilians the way they do. They were the French, the Americans, but we have never seen foreign soldiers kill children and women like the Russians.
15: Around Bamako, Al-Qaeda-linked fighters continue to enforce a blockade while Russian forces reinforce their presence. It's a huge city, and Al-Qaeda does not control every road, but its presence is enough to spread fear.
19: I've just closed my shop. It's been more than 5 days without a single customer. People are still scared, especially after the threats from armed groups. Right now, the financial situation is really difficult.
20: I want to send a message to the public, report anything suspicious to the authorities. What happened last Saturday was likely an inside job, so we need to stay vigilant.
15: Several junior officers, politicians and retired military personnel have been arrested, accused of colluding with the armed groups and rebels behind Saturday's attacks. There are signs of division within the ranks. Soldiers in the north abandoning their positions without putting up a fight. Meanwhile, Tuareg separatists say they are on the offensive, this time towards Timbuktu, unsure what they may uncover next. Nicholas Hawk, Al Jazeera.
0: The Philippines' most active volcano has erupted again, spewing gas and ash across parts of the central province of Albay. Mount Mayon's eruption disrupted traffic and prompted warnings from authorities about life-threatening risks. The Philippine Institute of Volcanology and Seismology has kept the alert level at 3, indicating the likelihood of more hazardous activity. Our coverage of the ceasefires in Lebanon and Iran continue after Upfront. Stay with us.
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1: Diesel up by more than 50%.
2: The real casualty will be the yield of the next harvest.
3: A two-week ceasefire. If Iran opens the Strait of Hormuz, what more are we hearing from the Iranians?
4: The Strait of Hormuz will be open for transit of energy supplies.
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11: With the world's attention elsewhere, is Israel expanding its military operations in Gaza? That conversation is coming up. But first, after another alleged assassination attempt on President Donald Trump, is political violence on the rise in the US? And could it get worse ahead of the midterm elections? I'll ask Robert Pape, Professor of Political Science at the University of Chicago and the author of the upcoming book, Our Own Worst Enemies, America in the Age of Violent Populism. Professor Robert Pape, a pleasure to have you on Upfront. Welcome.
12: Thanks for having me.
11: Thank you. So you said that we are living in an era of violent populism. The latest shooting at the White House Correspondents Association dinner was at least the third alleged attempt on President Donald Trump's life. What was your reaction to it, firstly? And does it indicate that the country, the USA, is headed towards more violence?
12: It is a very tragic event. And to answer your question directly, yes. Unfortunately, there are indications that we are heading toward more violence. I call this era the era of violent populism for a reason. The most important fact about political violence in America today is this. Tens of millions of Americans on both sides of the political spectrum now support political violence for their political goals. And this changes everything. This changes the risks of political violence. This changes the way you have to approach stopping political violence. And this fact that today, tens of millions of Americans on the right and the left support political violence for their political goals is what I mean by America in the age of violent populism.
11: Does your research tell us anything about causality and reaction to violence? You're saying on both sides, the research is telling us that Americans support the use of violence for their political goals. Is there some nuance there about what is causing this position? And which part of it is a reaction to the status quo?
12: Yes, we can actually diagnose the key factors driving this phenomenon. First, it's important to know that when I say tens of millions of Americans support political violence for their goals, I'm not saying they will all pick up guns. What I'm saying is political violence has been substantially normalized in the mainstream of America, not just confined to the fringes. And we document this. I've done about 20 national surveys of support for political violence in the United States over the last 5 years, one about every 3 or 4 months. Do this at the University of Chicago Project on Security and Threats. And the biggest risk factors, the causes, are social changes. This is beyond simply polarization. What you are seeing is, number one, America is transitioning from a white democracy, that is a white majority democracy, to a white minority democracy. In 1990, America was about 76% non-Hispanic white. Today, we're 57%. It'll be another 10, 15, possibly 20 years before we really reach that 49% threshold. But we're now in this transition window, this transition generation. And what that transition is doing is it's riling up politics on both the right and the left. You have portions of the right, not everybody who's a Republican, but portions who want to reverse, stop and reverse that demographic shift and support violence to do so. And you have people on the left, not everybody who's a Democrat, but portions on the left who support political violence.

0: then accelerate it. And that is what's leading to this inordinate support for political violence, which then leads to inordinate political violence, the likes of which we haven't seen since the 1960s.
1: I wonder, Professor, whether time and patterns matter here. I'll tell you what I mean. Law enforcement, as well as independent studies in the United States, have consistently found that far-right and white supremacist violence are the most persistent and deadly threats in the US. Is it misleading to compare a long-term pattern, a historic pattern of organized violence on the right with recent, going back to that idea of time, with recent acts from individuals who may lean more left-wing?
0: So I have a whole chapter in this forthcoming book on this, a 40-page chapter, where I review all of the available databases. And what you see when you lift up the hood is essentially the same pattern, which is starting in 2015, there is a blip up, and it's a blip up on the right and on the left. Now, we also did a study looking at 25 years of threats to members of Congress from 2001 to 2024. That spans multiple administrations, et cetera. And what we did is we focused on threats that were prosecuted by the Department of Justice. So a clear benchmark, what counts as a threat. And what we found is starting in 2016, there is a five-fold increase in annual threats to members of Congress every year, and it stayed high from all the way through the end of 2024. No reason to think that came down in the last year. And they're up about evenly against Democratic members of Congress and Republican members of Congress. That's probably the most definitive assessment that there has been a change. And this will come out, again, in just a short period of time here where people can review the evidence for themselves. I'm not asking people to trust me. I'm going to show them what the patterns look like.
1: But I find it very fascinating that you keep making reference to 2015 and 2016. And I think those years are significant, are they not? Because Donald Trump ran for the presidency in 2015 and he became the president of this country. He won the elections in 2016. What does that tell us then about the scenario that you've described?
0: Well, it tells us that Donald Trump is both a symptom and a cause. So there's very little doubt here that Donald Trump has independently contributed to political violence. Without Donald Trump, there wouldn't have been a January 6th. So just for example. But he is as much a symptom as a cause, because what explains why he meteorically shot to the top of the Republican Party here in 2015, and why was immigration his meteoric issue? And when he ran for re-election in 2024 again, immigration was the meteoric issue. Why is that the case? Well, I'm giving you the explanation, which is there's a deeper social change occurring. It's not just simply about Trump alone. And that's why when we deplatformed Trump, you remember we did that because many people thought, well, Trump alone is the lion's share of the problem. So let's just deplatform him or tar him with trials and show that he's a bad guy and he's been a rapist and so forth. Well, none of that worked here. In fact, it may have actually helped him win re-election and get into the Oval Office again. And the reason is because he is reflecting this social change on the right. And I'm not saying everybody who voted for Trump is doing it to stop the demographic shift to whites becoming a minority in the United States. So I'm not saying that everybody is supporting violence based on this social change. But what I'm saying is it is quite a serious factor. And if we ignore that and we keep focusing on Trump, the problem is that's been failed. That's shown to be a failure now over and over and over again. And I think we need to understand there's a reason why that focus on Trump is not stopping the problem. It's because there's deeper things happening.
1: I want to just zone in a little bit on the whole concept of political violence, how we define it, how we categorize it. The ICE agent who shot and killed Rene Good in Minneapolis has faced no consequences. Temporary leave and he's back at work now. It's not just the shootings and the killings. When a masked federal agent forces someone from their home, their workplace, off the streets and detains them without due process, is that considered?

0: considered political violence?
1: So this is something that, of course, it's a major issue. And I'll make two really important points. Number one, ICE, of course, is an agent, a body of the state. And yes, the state can use political violence. And I explain what that means in this context, which is when the state is executing a narrow political agenda that is not supported across the body politic. And how do we know that the ICE violent immigration is not supported across the body politic? We know because the courts, including the Supreme Court here, do not support the use of violent means, such as the military, that Trump wants to do. So this is not like the 1950s or the 1960s, where, yes, Eisenhower used some of the National Guard to deploy to southern states, but he was enforcing Supreme Court decisions, many Supreme Court decisions. This is not the case. So, number one, we can explain when political violence, even by the United States, occurs by the state. The second point is you say, well, the ICE officers were not prosecuted. That's a separate issue. And that issue is we have no law in the United States defining the crime of political violence. That just simply does not exist in the United States. We have a law that says it's a crime to attempt to assassinate the president or assassinate the president of the United States. It is a crime to murder anybody. But we don't have, over and above that, for political violence, laws against political violence or domestic terrorism for the same reason, which is Congress cannot agree on what that should mean. And now the idea that you're going to pass laws where you're going to agree, the Republicans and Democrats here, the problem is it's we're in the era of violent populism, where it's not just about the leaders, it's about the masses. And that's what we need to come back to. We need to see that violent populism is mostly, not exclusively, but mostly a bottom-up phenomenon. Yes, elites do matter. I'm not trying to give them off the hook. But they are mattering, say, 30-40% of the problem, where the bigger part is coming from underneath. So if all we do is keep worrying about the part that's the smaller part, it will not work. That's why it's important to understand the full picture.
0: I just want to cast our lens on Gaza and Israel for just a minute, because it is so central to U.S. foreign policy and domestic affairs now. Both the Biden and the Trump administration have enabled Israel's genocide in Gaza for 2.5 years, despite tens of thousands of civilian deaths and documented war crime, the erosion of international law. There's been absolutely no accountability. More than anything, determination from the U.S. administration to keep supporting Israel. How can we expect to end the normalization of violence when the world has legitimized 2.5 years of a genocide in Gaza and readily accepted the erosion of international law and human rights norms?
1: You're quite right to point to the international political violence that's occurring side by side with that domestic political violence in the United States, and notice that what I'm describing as the normalization of political violence doesn't stop at the water's edge. It can extend, and that in and of itself is a giant phenomenon in our day. And I would extend it to certainly guys. I've written multiple articles about the atrocities that are happening, the near 100,000 now dead, I estimate, in Gaza, in foreign affairs. So detailed articles laying this out, that this is the most physical death of civilians caused by a democracy on a per capita basis, probably in history, at least going back to World War I, on a per capita basis. So this is really quite an extreme thing, and it's been a big part of my research. What I would simply say is that we need to understand here that when you normalize violence at home, you're going to normalize that very same public to accept violence abroad. And notice how a big part of the MAGA coalition, not everybody in MAGA, is supporting violence here against Iran, and including violence against the civilians in Iran. They're not stopping it. They're not shutting it down. They're saying it's a necessary evil, given the worry they have about Iran's, say, nuclear weapons and other issues. But that's what it means to support political violence. When you say it's a necessary evil and it's acceptable given your political goals, that's what it means to support political violence. And I'm saying that what we need to do is we need to understand the actual taproot social change causes, because if we keep ignoring that, it's like saying I'm going to stop stage four lung cancer and ignoring that smoking is the biggest cause of lung cancer. So we can do all this other stuff on the edges, but if we don't actually address the true taproot cause, we're just not making any progress.
0: Professor Robert Pape, thank you so much for joining us on Upfront.
1: Thank you for having me.
0: As the world's attention remains fixated on Tehran and Washington, Israel's continuing military operations in Gaza have failed to make the headlines, and yet the killing continues, as does the territorial expansion. Since the 2025 ceasefire, Israeli forces have extended their presence beyond the so-called yellow line. That's the boundary separating areas under Israeli control from the rest of Gaza. And experts have raised fears that the nature of Israeli operations in the Strip could hint at a permanent presence and even potentially a full-on invasion. Here to discuss this is editor of Forensic Architecture's Gaza team, Ray Adams-Rofar. Thank you very much for joining me on Upfront. Welcome.
2: Thanks for having me.
0: Thank you. So it's been 6 months since the ceasefire in Gaza, and the Israeli army is actually advancing and moving beyond the agreed upon truce lines under this ceasefire. And in fact, the yellow line has shifted, expanding the areas under direct Israeli military control. Your organization has been documenting the movements of the Israeli army. What are you seeing?
2: Thanks, Rudy. What we're seeing is that this line, which is a line on paper, has a physical reality. So in the last couple of months, while attention has been on Iran, we have seen the Israeli military erect like up to 5 kilometer long berms along the line of the yellow line, to the point where it is now visible as a physical border from space. As recently as yesterday, we are seeing reports that came out of maps shared with aid and humanitarian organizations dictating a new orange line. Now, this orange line would extend Israel's area of control to cover two-thirds of Gaza's territory and is allegedly there for a so-called coordination zone between the two lines in which aid and humanitarian organizations can coordinate with the Israeli military. What we're seeing is that this is not only expanding the area under Israel's military control, but also inherently performative. In that same zone, in the last 2 weeks, three international aid workers, Palestinian international aid workers, have been killed in that very zone dedicated for coordination.
0: In December, Israeli Defense Minister Israel Katz said that Israel would never fully withdraw from Gaza. And last week, the director of the organization you work for wrote that there were now 48 Israeli outposts east of the yellow line, and that these no longer have this temporary feature that was agreed upon under President Donald Trump's ceasefire, but that they look more like permanent military infrastructure. What does that tell us?
2: That tells us that the very future of Palestinian life in Gaza is under threat. What we've seen is these 48 new military bases. And from satellite imagery, it's really clear that they're being not only expanded in quantity, but fortified with surveillance infrastructure, multi-layered berms, paving, and new structures constructed within them. And this does two things. It threatens the very concept of return to that portion of Gaza. And it also inflicts certain conditions of life upon the 2.1 million Palestinians who are concentrated west of the yellow line, where Israel surveils them from atop the ridges that it has outposts constructed and continues to control and restrict the flow of resources and aid.
0: So that gives us a bit more detail and adds layers to how this expansion and annexation is happening. But how do you actually collect this information? How do you follow the movement of the Israeli army so that you can analyze it in a way that makes sense and gives us this fuller picture?
2: Exactly. Forensic architecture, we're a group of architects based out of the University of Goldsmiths. And so we use spatial analysis and maps to understand and unpick the architecture of this settler colonial project. And what that looks like in Gaza is we rely a lot on high resolution satellite imagery, on which we track and map the presence of tanks, the construction of earth berms, new roads and military outposts. This is incredibly important in a context in which the presence of journalists has been restricted in Gaza, and Palestinian journalists have been routinely, systematically targeted and killed by the Israeli military. So in that context, this kind of remote research becomes important, and yet still we see even that under threat. So in the past few weeks, the Pentagon has restricted high-resolution satellite imagery as it's available to NGOs and human rights organizations. So the very sources we rely on to take images above Gaza, Lebanon, Iran, have been restricted. And yet even still, from low-resolution satellite imagery, the degree of Israel's reshaping of the landscape of Gaza is visible.
0: So the destruction is so severe that it cannot be missed, even with this limited movement. You spoke about surveillance and all of that, but the annexation and expansion is not just about controlling land, is it? It's about destroying the very systems that make human existence and progress possible. Your ongoing investigation has found that swathes of agricultural land have been destroyed, groundwater wells have been damaged or destroyed, and Israel has directly targeted hospitals. So from what you have seen, can Gaza ever recover from this?
2: I think this is where the renewed international attention, even during the ceasefire, is so important. We must not look away while Palestinian life continues to be threatened and undermined. This is not just a question of what will Israel do in the future. This is a question of degraded conditions of life for 2.1 million Palestinians in the present. From satellite imagery, we can see that the majority of the population are displaced, crowded into tent camps, pushed up against the coast in the sand dunes of Al-Mawasi. This is not a question of what next. It's a question of what we should be doing now.
0: And let's just go to Lebanon for just a moment, because there's been a lot of talk about how the same playbook is playing out. Israeli forces have reportedly taken control of about, 5 to 10 kilometer area along the border. Villages have been destroyed. We know that 1.2 million Lebanese have been displaced by this war. And senior Israeli ministers have openly talked about annexing more land, more territory. So this is not over yet. Your thoughts, do you see parallels between what has happened and is still happening in Gaza and what we are seeing in Lebanon?
2: Completely. What we were seeing in Gaza is Israel testing a strategy of not only destruction for small military incursions and then withdrawal, but a policy of systematic flattening. It tried this in Gaza beginning in January 2025, where it depopulated region by region, first North Gaza, then Rafah, then East Khan Yunis, and then Eastern Gaza City. We're seeing the same in southern Lebanese villages, where the military will move in, construct a military outpost, and destroy everything around it, moving block by block to flatten everything in its wake under the guise of a so-called terrorist threat under which expansion is justified.
0: And you say so-called terrorist act in inverted commas, and there's a kind of language that Israel adopts when it continues with these territorial expansion and destruction of infrastructure, that it is creating buffer zones, and it creates the impression that this is Israel protecting itself from something. How is the buffer zone conversation being understood?
2: I think by the fact that we can see such similar territorial arrangements happening not only in Gaza, but now in Lebanon, speaks to the idea that this is not a one-off response to a military threat, but rather a broader campaign of systematic territorial expansion through destruction. and that this is consistently mobilized. We see it in Gaza, where the yellow line is constantly being expanded upon. And then that new frontier needs its own protection from threat, justifying a next wave of expansion. And so this repetition of logic across time and space indicates that this is not the exception, but the rule to Israeli conduct.
0: Ray Adams-Rofar, thank you so much for sharing your investigations and your insights with us on Upfront. Thanks indeed.
2: Thanks for having me.
0: That's our show. Upfront, we'll be back next week. Goodbye.

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1: Commercial vessels are stuck in the middle of this tit for tat between Iran and the U.S.
0: With detailed coverage.
2: Trump is skeptical of the proposals that have been put forward by the Iranians. He's made it clear about his red lines. He said Iran can't have a nuclear weapon.
0: From the heart of the story.
3: With a fragile ceasefire on the one hand and a diplomatic standoff on the other, many Iranians are uncertain about what comes next.
4: Who's really holding the cards that can end this war? Now President Donald Trump is looking for an off-ramp. Join me, Steve Clemens, every week where I'll bring you the latest analysis on the global fallout of this conflict. Pull apart fact from fiction and get to the bottom line.
0: Your weekly take on U.S. politics, The Bottom Line.
5: In the Oval Office, I asked President Trump about the sale of the F-35s to the Saudis.
6: Are these the same ones that are being used by the Israeli military?
5: President Trump used tariffs as a weapon. Supporters say it was worth it. It forced allies as well as rivals to take the United States more seriously. But critics argue President Trump's pay-to-play system puts a price tag on that promise.

0: I'm Tom McRae. This is Al Jazeera live from Doha. Coming up this hour, widespread destruction in southern Lebanon and signs of more to come. Israel issues new forced evacuation orders.
1: Doing very well with regard to Iran. Again, they want to make a deal. They're decimated. They're having a hard time figuring out who their leader is.
0: The U.S. president says he's studying Iran's latest peace proposal, but doesn't think he will be able to reach an agreement. Risks for aid workers and civilians in Gaza. Israel tightens restrictions on movement and the delivery of essential supplies. And the ration book in Cuba that for decades guaranteed food for every household. Now people are struggling to survive. The Israeli military has issued new forced evacuation orders for towns and villages across southern Lebanon. Fighting is intensifying despite a ceasefire that came into effect last month. Israeli forces say they have carried out strikes on 120 Hezbollah targets, but the impact is being felt far beyond those sites. The health ministry says 41 people were killed in a 24-hour period over the weekend. That's taken the total death toll since the beginning of March to more than 2,600. Well, most of the attacks have hit areas outside Israel's so-called yellow line. That military zone extends about 10 kilometres into Lebanese territory from the border. Israel is illegally occupying the area and has demolished towns and villages. We're going to go to Rory Challens now, who is in Beirut for us. And Rory, more forced evacuation orders being issued by the Israeli military. How are people responding to these?
2: Well, the reality is that if the Israeli army tells you to leave your home, then you don't really have any choice. If you stay where you are, then you run the risk of being killed. The forced evacuations essentially work like this. The order comes in from the Israeli military, and people have sometimes as little as 15 minutes. Usually it's up to a couple of hours or so to pack up whatever they can and get out. And they have to retreat to at least 1 kilometre away from the village, from their homes. And then it's just a matter of waiting to watch the Israeli bombs do their work. And hopefully their homes will still be standing at the end of it. If they are, well, then it still doesn't mean that their community is safe to go back to. And if their homes are demolished, well, then they are automatically joining the ranks of, you know, a million or so Lebanese people who are displaced from their homes. The significance of these forced evacuation orders on Sunday is that yet again they show that Israel is expanding its area of operations. Three of these villages have not been given forced evacuation orders before. They are all north of the yellow line. Some of them are even north of the Litani River, which is the extent of the buffer zone that Israel says that it wants to create in southern Lebanon. A reminder that this is a country that's supposed to be in a state of some sort of ceasefire that was negotiated brokered by the United States between Israel and Lebanon back in the middle of April, extended to the middle of May. But the reality is that on the ground that ceasefire doesn't really exist. As a Chinese diplomat put it, it's more of a lesser fire than a ceasefire.
0: Mm. As the Israeli military expands its operations, how is public sentiment evolving on the push for peace talks with Israel?
2: Well, the government wants to resume talks, but not under current conditions, not with Israel bombing in the south, not with an occupation force essentially on the ground in the south. Hezbollah says that there should be no talks at all at the moment. An MP from the party in the parliament called Hassan Fadlala has said that any negotiations and their outcomes do not concern us, and we will not implement them nor allow them to pass. We will defeat any conspiracy targeting the resistance. So you can't really say that is that the Lebanese speak with one voice on negotiations. Many people do want some form of diplomacy. But this is a country that has many, many different divisions. People are divided on political lines, people are divided on religious lines, and the consequences of Israel's operations in the south are putting increased pressure on those divisions in Lebanese society. Most people, I think, though, would not really countenance any large, full peace deal with Israel at the moment. Reminder that this country has been in a formal state of war with Israel since 1948. Considering all of the history that Lebanon has with Israel, I think most people don't want that to cease at the moment. But yeah, this situation at the moment, particularly the humanitarian situation, is putting huge pressure on the Lebanese state at the moment, particularly public services. And we've been looking at how hospitals in the south are really starting to creak under the pressure. Watch this report now.
3: Sana Khalil and her family never saw the danger coming. Now a double amputee, her life will never be the same.
4: In the morning, my husband, my daughter, my son-in-law and I went out to work in a banana plantation. At around 10 o'clock, we were hit by a drone. It knocked us off our feet and I lost consciousness.
3: Hospitals in southern Lebanon are straining to keep up with the aftermath of Israeli attacks, from war injuries to mass displacement. To stay open, this one in Tyre is sheltering the families of its medical staff. Even for a country that's seen so much conflict, people say this war feels different.
5: The unexpected reality was that many families in nearby villages were displaced. A significant number fled during the first week, but most could not secure shelter and eventually returned. Sadly, the suffering was immense and the intensity of the strikes surpassed even those experienced during the 2024 war.
3: Israel's latest invasion of Lebanon has displaced more than a million people and caused billions of dollars in damage.
2: The burden can be felt everywhere and not just in the south. Here in Beirut, many people who have fled Israeli attacks near the border or on the capital's majority Shia suburbs, they're now living on the streets because there's nowhere else for them to go.
3: Jabal Amal Hospital says the medical and food supplies they have will last a month. No one can say how long the war will last. Rory Chadens, Al Jazeera, Beirut.
6: The US president says he's reviewing Iran's latest proposal to win the war. Donald Trump gave no detail on the 14-point plan. Iranian media say it was delivered via Pakistani mediators, but Trump is already casting doubt on the possibility that it could lead to a peace deal.
1: Doing very well with regard to Iran,

0: Again, they want to make a deal. They're decimated. They're having a hard time figuring out who their leader is. They don't know who their leader is because their leader is gone. Their leader, that their former leader, Khamenei. But we'll see. If we left right now, it would take them 20 years to rebuild. But we're not leaving right now. We're going to do it so nobody has to go back in 2 years or 5 years. They told me about the concept of the deal. They're going to give me the exact wording now.
1: Meanwhile, the Revolutionary Guard says it's on standby to return to fighting. The Iranian deputy commander, Mohammad Jafar Asadi, issued a statement saying resumption of the war is likely and evidence shows that the US is not committed to any agreements or treaties. He goes on to say the actions and statements from US officials are primarily media-driven, aimed at preventing a drop in oil prices, as well as extricating themselves from what he describes as the mess they have created. Asadi ends by stating that Iranian armed forces are fully prepared for any new adventures or foolishness from the Americans. Wetrita Parsi is the executive vice president of the Quincy Institute for Responsible Statecraft. He says Iran and the US have been trying to prove they can weather the political and economic fallout from stalled negotiations.
2: The negotiations were taking place and could have continued to take place regardless of the blockade. The blockade has nothing to do with the Iranians being at the table. The blockade is blocking diplomatic progress more than anything else, and also has backfired on Trump in the sense that once Trump managed to get the ceasefire, which was through diplomacy, pre-blockade, he actually ended up getting the greatest benefit of that ceasefire because the primary pressure on him, the war itself and the manner that it was pushing up gas prices, actually was now taken off. And had he just stayed in that scenario and used time to his advantage, he would have been in a much better position vis-a-vis the Iranians because the Iranians had not managed to get the key thing they wanted, which is sanctions relief. But because of the fact that he imposed the blockade, he actually took more oil off of the market. And oil prices are now higher during the ceasefire than it was during the war itself. And we've also seen the 10-year yield going up to 4.4, getting closer to 4.5. So all of these different economic indicators show that the blockade is actually making the situation worse for Trump. And the assumption he had that he had more time on his side was absolutely true as long as he didn't impose the blockade. I think it is part of his public approach to these negotiations in which he wants to give the impression that he is not looking for a deal. He's not desperate for a deal. It's the other side that is desperate for a deal that he's playing very hard to get. So I think there's a messaging that is coming publicly from the Trump administration. And I think the private one is probably quite different. That does not mean, however, that the two sides are not very far away from each other. At least what has been made public by the Iranian media, what may be in that proposal, the Iranians are making very, very significant demands. What is not revealed in the Iranian media is what is it that the Iranians are offering Trump in return. And if those offers actually are pretty far-reaching, then this actually may be a basis for some form of a more advanced negotiation that could lead to a deal. I think it has also already proven itself to be too expensive for the U.S. side. It is definitely imposing a cost on the Iranian side as well. But reality is Iran has been all under all kinds of economic pressures and sanctions for 47 years. None of them have managed to break the Iranians or force them to capitulate. And all of them, the Iranians have managed to find ways around, and they're already finding ways to circumvent the blockade as well. But the manner in which the blockade is pushing up oil prices, which is having a direct political impact on Trump at home, goes beyond what I think the White House had anticipated.
1: Iraq is rerouting oil to Syria as it searches for alternative options for exports. It used to rely on the Strait of Hormuz, but the tension between the US and Iran has made the waterway increasingly dangerous. Establishing a land route could reshape regional energy supply. Katie Callahan explains.
3: The tanker Alberta, one of the latest vessels loading Iraqi fuel oil at Syria's Bunias terminal. With traditional maritime routes through the Strait of Hormuz disrupted by the Iran war, this is how Iraqi energy is reaching global markets now. Since last month, convoys of Iraqi oil trucks have been moving westward to Syria. It's part of a trial to test whether this route can handle larger volumes of traffic, and it could mark a long-term shift in how energy is moved to markets.
4: As a result of tension in the Gulf and the closure of the Strait of Hormuz, there has been pressure on countries relying on it. So alternative routes were needed, and Syria became that option.
3: Oil trucks depart from Al-Ramadi in central Iraq, cross into southern Syria, and travel on to the coastal city of Banias. The journey should take less than 15 hours, but Iraqi truck drivers told us that due to security issues and long lines to reach the port, it's taking them about 15 days. More than 7,600 Iraqi oil trucks have entered Syria so far, with nearly 6,000 already offloaded.
5: Security cars around them, there is logistics, maintenance and service for those trucks, fuels to keep them operated. It is costly again, but this is the only way so far to support the Iraqi people in order to distribute. Let's say Hormuz is working fine, no problem. We need to always to have a second option.
3: Iraq and Syria are also looking beyond trucking. Officials say they are exploring the possibility of rehabilitating old pipelines and building new ones to move Iraqi crude directly to the Mediterranean. With uncertainty still hanging over the Strait of Hormuz, this land route could create a new export corridor, reshaping the region's energy map. Kayleigh Callahan, Al Jazeera.
1: Israeli forces have distributed new maps to aid groups in Gaza, demarcating an expanded military zone. A so-called orange line marks a restricted area covering about 11% of the territory beyond the yellow line. That's the boundary agreed under the October ceasefire. Israel says the expanded zone facilitates aid deliveries and humanitarian organisations must coordinate their movements with the military. Combined with other occupied areas, nearly two-thirds of Gaza is now under Israeli control.
6: When they put the yellow line, our dream became to go back to the Al Zaytun neighbourhood, to Shuja'iyah, at least to go back to our homes. Our dreams are not that big, but they put the orange line and pushed us further away from Al Zaytun, from our land. They should remove the orange line and allow us to go back to our lands, to our homes, to the rubble that is ours. We have the right to pitch up our own tent there.
7: We were hoping to return, and now we see that they created another line, aside from the yellow line, now an orange one. What is this? They create lines every day, in colours, until when?
1: Tara Kabuazoum has more from Gaza City.
8: The orange line appears to expand restricted zones across significant parts of central and southern Gaza, particularly east of Salah al-Din Road. Now, the line is being treated by many residents and aid agencies as a new military restriction zone, although details surrounding enforcement mechanisms remain unclear for now. And practically on the ground, the impact on civilians is immediate. People say the movement has become more limited. Route access are rapidly changing, and a large and significant portion of Gaza's community is still struggling to understand which areas are considered accessible and which areas could expose them to danger. And this is what we can literally see at Salah al-Din Road when people trying to move carefully near the yellow demarcation line, but this time the orange line does not have any physical presence on the ground. There are no clear warning signs, no clear barriers, fences or even markers on the ground that can give people a clear warning to get away from these areas. But in general, these lines are complicating the whole humanitarian conditions in Gaza, as aid agencies are still sounding the alarm over this move.
1: Tuareg rebels in Mali say they've discovered mass graves in camps used by the army and Russian mercenaries. They're in the Kidal region in the north, which the separatists now control. They seized it last weekend with help from armed groups. The series of coordinated attacks targeted military sites across the country. Nicholas Hark reports.
9: Tuareg separatists walked through an army camp at Amishesh in northern Mali after soldiers and Russian paramilitaries surrendered. In the dust, they stumble on a human skull, then another. Not just human remains, but a mass grave, they say. Rights group have accused Russian fighters, Malian forces, as well as armed groups of war crimes and crimes against humanity, against civilians.

0: The acts carried out by authorities in Bamako and their allies are among the most serious and most odious forms of violence against civilians.
1: But all sides deny wrongdoing, including Mali's army and Russia's Africa Corps, which replaced Moscow's Wagner Group mercenaries after they withdrew last year. Now, Tuareg rebels and Al-Qaeda fighters say they have taken control of the entire Kidal region. In the town of Kidal, most shops are closed. A few dare to venture out. Across the border in Mauritania's refugee camp, displaced Malians from the north watch events back home unfold with mixed emotions.
2: As soon as there is peace, I will return home. My country was torn from me by force. It's impossible to accept that.
1: Others fear Russian paramilitary influence will prolong the war.
3: The president brought Russian fighters to us. We have never had foreign soldiers massacre civilians the way they do. They were the French, the Americans, but we have never seen foreign soldiers kill children and women like the Russians.
1: Around Bamako, Al-Qaeda-linked fighters continue to enforce a blockade while Russian forces reinforce their presence. It's a huge city, and Al-Qaeda does not control every road, but its presence is enough to spread fear.
4: I've just closed my shop. It's been more than 5 days without a single customer. People are still scared, especially after the threats from armed groups. Right now, the financial situation is really difficult.
5: I want to send a message to the public. Report anything suspicious to the authorities. What happened last Saturday was likely an inside job, so we need to stay vigilant.
1: Several junior officers, politicians, and retired military personnel have been arrested, accused of colluding with the armed groups and rebels behind Saturday's attacks. There are signs of division within the ranks. Soldiers in the north abandoning their positions without putting up a fight. Meanwhile, Tuareg separatists say they are on the offensive, this time towards Timbuktu, unsure what they may uncover next. Nicholas Hawk, Al Jazeera.
6: Ukraine is stepping up its assault on Russian energy exports. It targeted oil facilities at two ports on Sunday. President Volodymyr Zelensky said two tankers, part of Russia's shadow fleet, were hit in the Black Sea on Sunday. More than 2,000 kilometres north in the Baltic Sea, the port of Primorsk was hit. The governor said the attack caused a fire, but no oil spill. Well, meanwhile, Ukrainian emergency services say two people have been killed in Russian strikes on Odessa. Fires and damage were reported at several locations in the southern port city. Another two people were killed in Russian attacks on Kherson and in the Kharkiv region. And a bomb hit a gas pipeline near Zaporizhia, cutting off supplies to surrounding areas. Well, President Trump has warned the US will be withdrawing more troops from Germany.
7: We're going to cut way down, and we're cutting a lot further than 5,000.
6: The Pentagon ordered the initial drawdown of 5,000 on Friday from its largest European base. Germany's defense minister says the move will encourage European nations to increase their own security. Trump threatened the withdrawal after Chancellor Friedrich Merz said the U.S. was being humiliated by Iran. Well, people in the German town of Landstuhl are worried about how the exit of U.S. troops will affect them. Axel Zymovich reports.
8: This quiet town in western Germany could soon feel the impact of decisions made far beyond the country's borders. For decades, Landstuhl has lived alongside a major U.S. military presence. With Ramstein Air Base just a few minutes away, that relationship has shaped daily life here since 1945. American businesses, American customers, intertwined into the local economy. But that long-standing connection is now facing uncertainty after the Pentagon said it would pull out 5,000 troops from Germany over the next 6 to 12 months.
9: It would hit hard because this area is very dependent on it financially, and I think it would cause a great deal of damage.
8: Across Landstuhl, there's concern about what that could mean. For many here, U.S. personnel are more than just a military presence. They're tenants, customers, part of the community.
10: They provided jobs, they rented houses and flats. I know from my family that this has also enabled many people to pay off their mortgages.
8: Ramstein is the largest U.S. airbase in Europe. More than 36,000 American personnel are stationed across Germany, spread across multiple military hubs. Now, this planned reduction would bring numbers closer to what they were before Russia invaded Ukraine in 2022. It's the clearest sign yet of Washington scaling back its footprint in Europe. And for towns like Landstuhl, the impact could be felt not just on the base, but across the entire community. Axel Zymovich, Al Jazeera.
6: The bankrupt U.S. budget carrier Spirit Airlines has ceased operations. It is impacting thousands of employees and travelers. The airline blamed rising jet fuel costs. Mike Hanna reports from Washington.
11: The airline had been ailing for years, but its final passing was sudden. Check-in counters at airports around the U.S. shut down overnight, leaving hundreds of passengers stranded.
12: I see the Spirit Airlines is empty and say, what happened? I don't know. I don't receive any news. I don't receive any alert in my phone, and I'm coming to present to my flight today.
13: We were on the cruise, and so we didn't have connectivity to hear anything. But the first time we heard about it was when we were already here in the shuttle coming to the terminal. And so now we're here and we're stuck.
11: Some 14,000 employees are now out of a job.
14: I always had hope for a rescue plan or somebody to come rescue or buy us out. But unfortunately, I would say around 10, rumors got heavier. We got a notice that some corporate employees were being, you know, deployed out of the buildings. We saw some flights getting canceled. And as the day go through, we started to see how everything started to fall out.
11: The increased cost in the price of jet fuel because of the war against Iran was the final blow for an already struggling company. The Trump administration was quick to deny the war was a primary cause.
15: So Spirit was in dire straits long before the war with Iran. Multiple times they had filed for bankruptcy. Their model wasn't working. They couldn't get to fiscal health. So this was not the impetus. The war was not the impetus for Spirit.
11: The airline had appealed to the White House for a financial bailout, and President Trump said he was considering it.
7: Well, I guess we're looking at it. If we could do it, we'd do it, but only if it's a good deal.
11: The abandoned check-in counters and stranded passengers, clear evidence that the president decided the deal was not good. Mike Hanna, Al Jazeera, Washington.
6: Anita Mendirata is an aviation advisor. She explains why Spirit Airlines couldn't survive.
16: Ultimately, Spirit Airlines was operating as an ultra-low-cost carrier, which means very, very slim margins. There's no extra additional costs, and they were fighting in terms of price competitiveness. And all airlines, whichever they were, whether it was legacy or low-cost carriers, the cost of fuel, the jet fuel, was about 30% of their operating costs before the crisis started at the end of February. Now we're looking at about 50 to 60%. And for these low-cost carriers, it's incredibly expensive and just makes it untenable to fly. This was one airline which was in trouble, whereas during COVID, it was very much the aviation industry, which is why the U.S. government basically said, no, we can't bail you out. They can't take responsibility for one failed operating model. That's unfair both to the industry and to the American taxpayer. So there was great hope that there would be an intervention, but it was a responsible decision not to, sadly. It just puts a huge amount of risk now on those employees and passengers at Spirit. But we do know that the industry will absorb those passengers. They will be able to find alternatives, as the American aviation industry is still very strong. It's fragile from the point of view of jet fuel at the moment, but as a collective, it's still very strong. Demand is there, especially with the FIFA World Cup kicking off in 40 days.
6: Cuba's economy is struggling after years of US sanctions. Inflation has been a persistent problem, made worse by Washington's recent fuel blockade, which has triggered an energy crisis. The island nation imports up to 80% of its food, a cost the government has trouble sustaining. The average monthly salary is between $12 and $16. For context, a tray of 30 eggs costs $6. Most people rely on the state's ration system for food, but as Dalia Al-Masri reports, it is also under strain.
17: In Havana, survival is measured in grams. For many, this daily ration is all that remains of a system established more than six decades ago. All products are scarce, from toiletries to food. Everything is scarce here. A small worn booklet, known as La Libertad, once guaranteed food for every household. Today, it offers little more than a reminder of what used to be.
18: In my house, we used to have breakfast, lunch and dinner, and sometimes there were snacks between meals. But now we can only have one meal a day.
17: Years of economic strain caused by U.S. sanctions, inflation, and limited state funds have left ration stores increasingly empty. For some, survival depends not on government support, but on remittances from overseas.
19: Thanks to my wife's situation, we can eat every day because she has the possibility of receiving money from abroad. If not, we would have hanged ourselves.
17: Introduced in 1962 under President Fidel Castro, the ration book subsidizes essentials from milk to meat. But over time, the economy weakened and supplies dwindled.
20: No Cuban can live on the subsidized products from the ration books anymore.
17: In a system built on guarantees, uncertainty has become the norm. And for millions of Cubans, the question is no longer what they can buy, but whether there will be anything left to buy. Dalia Al-Masri, Al Jazeera.
6: In the 1960s, the Soviet Union carried out hundreds of nuclear tests in Kazakhstan, leaving a legacy of polluted land and generations affected by cancer and birth defects. Many residents who remain in the region say more needs to be done to deal with the enduring consequences. Jonah Hull reports from Kazakhstan.
21: The town of Kurchatov on the Kazakh steppe was once central to the Soviet Union's pursuit of nuclear weapons. Its museum documents almost 500 above and below ground nuclear tests conducted in the area, recording the blast and radiation impacts on machinery, masonry, and livestock. Largely neglected at the time was the effect on human life in villages and among an army of scientists and workers once stationed here.
22: In the early stages, there were blood diseases, complications during pregnancy, and high infant mortality. Later, there were gastrointestinal diseases, and over the long term, we see cancers of the lung and breast and rare forms of central nervous system disorders.
21: Over four decades of nuclear testing, an estimated 1.5 million people were exposed to radioactive fallout across hundreds of kilometres. In some villages, up to 90% of residents received high doses of radiation, some comparable to near ground zero levels of exposure in Hiroshima and Nagasaki. And cancer rates were found to be 30% higher than the national average in areas close to the test sites. Some still bear the scars. The songs are about love and happiness, but this community group shares something darker. Most are blind or otherwise afflicted. All have government-issued papers entitling them to benefits as victims of the nuclear tests.
23: There are many diseases situated in that village where I was born. There was no medical help in that time. We survived. We have to survive.
21: Activists like Myra Abemova, herself a third-generation cancer sufferer, say more could be done to reduce radiation levels and decontaminate the soil, making the region and people's livelihoods sustainable again.
24: For years, the narrative has been, you are victims, here's some money. But $80 a month is not a solution. We want to live in dignity, earn money, and contribute to developing our country. Enough of seeing us only as victims.
21: Victims or not, this is the human cost of Cold War dominance, a price many are still paying. Jonah Hull, Al Jazeera, Kazakhstan.
6: Well, our coverage continues after The Bottom Line. That's coming up next. Stay with us here on Al Jazeera.
25: This whole peace process is a very clear indicator of the more multipolar, more Westless world that we live in.
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28: Iran has been decimated
0: They don't want to go back to one day before the bombing started.
1: President Trump doesn't like to bluff. He likes to be very direct with his negotiations.
2: He wants to say, well, I'm actually a deal maker, not a war maker.

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2: On Counting the Cost. Pump more oil or switch to wind, solar power, and electric cars? The Iran conflict is threatening energy security and shifting markets. So is the global energy order being reshaped, or will the war accelerate a move to renewables? Counting the Cost on Al Jazeera.
3: Hi, I'm Steve Clemens, and I have a question. With no clear end in sight to the war in Iran, a worsening situation for the Palestinians, and a bleeding ulcer in Lebanon, where is the U.S.-Israeli strategy to reshape the Middle East really heading? Let's get to the bottom line. Bouncing between diplomacy and threats of war, Iran and the U.S. remain deadlocked on how to end their conflict. Iran offered to reopen the Strait of Hormuz if the U.S. lifted its naval blockade and delayed talks on Iran's nuclear program, but the U.S. turned the offer down. So the global economy still hangs in the balance. In Lebanon, despite a ceasefire, at least on paper, Israel continues its attempt to achieve total victory over Hezbollah and other resistance groups, as it has for the past four decades. When the U.S. and Israel decided to attack Iran 2 months ago, it was an attempt to reshape the Middle East definitively, once and for all. But what exactly has really been achieved? Today, we're talking with Daniel Levy, a former advisor to the Israeli government and the president of the U.S. Middle East Project. And you got to check out his writings, which you can see at his Substack site. Daniel, thanks so much for joining us today. Let me just start out. I am in Washington. I talk to Republicans, talk to Democrats, talk to people in the administration. And the sense of this town about President Trump's approach is he sort of believed that this would be a cakewalk, that it would be easy, you take out a few people, Iran does what he wants, and you can put it all back into a box. But Israel is looking at its partner, you know, particularly Israeli Prime Minister Netanyahu, who was a very active agent in this. But I'm interested in how he sees, that prime minister sees, whether or not you can put this region back in the box, or if that's even what he wants.
4: There are still those, I think, including those on the Israeli side and inside the administration, who are telling the president just one more escalation. One more major military operation and Iran will capitulate. You can walk away the winner. That's not going to be what happens if indeed the US does choose to escalate. What Israel has witnessed is a few things. Primarily, that they have to double down in trying to keep America in this war, because what Netanyahu wants is maximum degradation to induce state collapse, chaos, another dismantled failed state in the region, and they haven't gotten to that. And the Israeli predictions that they shared very openly with the Americans, apparently, of that this would be easy, haven't been borne out. And so, of course, Trump won't acknowledge that he was duped. He won't acknowledge failure, and the Israelis hope that that will be a key ingredient in pulling the U.S. Back into this war. This is not playing that well in Israel, because what we have seen is that Israel tried to collapse any regional belief in resistance. And it's gone the other way. And by the way, that's true with Iran and to a significant degree in Lebanon as well.
3: Now you have an effort, which is really interesting to watch, of efforts by Jared Kushner and Witkoff in negotiations off and on with Iran in Pakistan, where Israel's not at the table. And you can feel palpably the discomfort in Prime Minister Netanyahu's comments about it, the terseness of it, that he dislikes being shoved to the edge of the table when it comes to this, as he sees Trump trying to bring this to a close. What are the tools he has to keep this regional effort to redesign the region around Israel's preferences? What are the other tools he can bring to bear?
4: So Netanyahu has a number of tools that he can bring to bear, and the very people who are at the table, I think, could be described as tools in that respect, and perhaps in more than one respect. Or you mentioned Jared Kushner, for instance. But it's not just that if Israel isn't at the table, is Israel represented? Because I think it is. The American officials, the American system is so marinated in Israeli narratives and talking points that even when they try to articulate a U.S. position, it's often indistinguishable from what an Israeli position is.

0: to senior officials, to the president, etc. Netanyahu also has a role in terms of what happens on the ground. What kinds of provocations might the Israelis put into play? Lebanon, there is what is, we are told, is a ceasefire, but Israel remains inside Lebanese territory, is destroying Lebanese villages every day. 32 Lebanese, including rescue workers, killed by Israeli military action. So Israel and Netanyahu can try and heat things up in the region as well. That is where Netanyahu hopes that in trying to define the terms of any agreement in a place that intentionally cannot be reached, he undermines the prospects of a deal. But as you say, Steve, you could also find yourself in a place, I don't think we're necessarily there yet, I don't think that logic currently prevails, but you could find yourself in a place where the US says, we're going to take a realistic position on a deal. It may not be a deal Israel likes, but we're going to go for a deal. And if it does so, again, I'm skeptical, but if it does so, then America can lay down the terms with Israel. What we know is that whether it at the end of that 12-day operation in June, whether when the US tells Israel Lebanon is included, that America has the leverage. It's always had the leverage. It chooses not to use it. Of course, even when Israel is told desist, they will try and look at what's the wiggle room, what's the maneuverability to continue in Gaza, for instance. We still see that after the so-called ceasefire was declared, over 800 Palestinians are killed. There are Palestinian fatalities from Israeli attacks every day.
1: I think a key element of this, which you've written about in a really fascinating and I think important article titled What Benjamin Netanyahu and the Israeli Right Really Mean When They Invoke Greater Israel, is really what is the strategy over all of these conflicts. I'm interested in what you see as the ultimate ambition of Israel, and what does greater Israel mean in this context?
0: Right. Thank you, Steve. And quite often that term is narrowly defined territorially, and clearly there is a territorial component. It begins, and central to the entire project is the Palestinian expanse, making sure there is nothing that remains of any kind of Palestinian collective national existence. And hence the moves towards ethnic cleansing, hence everything we've seen in Gaza, the most aggressive actions in the West Bank. So it begins with that territorial expansionism. But greater Israel, as it is being attempted, means much more than that. And Netanyahu has taken to describing Israel not just as a regional superpower, but in key respects, a global superpower. And days before, and that's what I was referring to here, days before the launching of this war by Israel and bringing America into it, the Indian Prime Minister, Narendra Modi, was in Israel. And Netanyahu, in a cabinet meeting leading up to that visit, said, we're building what he called this hexagon of alliances. And central to that, and placing Israel as the key power in this kind of hub and spokes arrangement, central to that is that Israel be surrounded by countries that fall into two categories. Either states that are sufficiently internally collapsed, failed, fragile to pose any challenge to Israel. Not only has Israel fed into creating that, of course, we see what happened with Iraq, we see Lebanon, we see Syria. That's what they're intending in Iran. But a second category is states that exist but are co-optable, that are not going to challenge Israel because Israel manages to create relations of dependency. We've heard in recent days of how Israel sent defensive equipment, and it seems that Israeli troops were operating from Emirati soil to the UAE. And the Israeli vision was that they could pull more of the Gulf into that arrangement, more of the GCC states. Israel has tried and in many ways succeeded in creating relations of dependency with Jordan, with Egypt, and that therefore the surrounding countries outside of the immediate Levant West Asia region would look at this and say, we're going to make common cause with Israel as well, hence that hexagon. The question is whether this is succeeding. And it's an ambitious project. It's a project where Israel is saying, right now we're in a very fluid geopolitical moment. Let's

0: maximize our domination with American power at our disposal. Maybe it won't be there indefinitely, so let's use it now before we lose it. Let's try and create, in this moment of fluidity, maximum Israeli domination. However, at the same time, this looks like a project that is bumping up against overreach, that is bumping up against its own extremism and maximalism, because it's hard for states to accept that Israel will humiliate them, will do what it does on the Palestinian front, for instance, and will act in ways that look like a country that says, this is our neighborhood and you're just living in our neighborhood, a neighborhood we can control. The political cultural signals that Israel sends, the way it talks, the way it acts, the way it bombs a capital like Beirut, the way it acts on Al-Aqsa, the holy center of Jerusalem, where there is the mosque on the holy compound there. The way it conducts itself is not making it easy to achieve this ambition. And what this war has shown is that resistance is alive and kicking, and perhaps more popular than it was prior to the war.
1: You know, I think there was a narrative that the Abraham Accords were changing the dynamics of the region, of potential not just recognition of Israel, but partnership with Israel across the board. And there is a new poll, and I want to look to it, that looks across the Arab world and public opinion, where 87% of those polled in the Arab Opinion Index oppose recognizing Israel. 7% declined to answer, 6% support. It's rare to see such overwhelming numbers against this, but it also raises an interesting question for me, because we talk to a lot of Arab elites. I do too, you do too, we see them around, where I think that's not, in fact, there. I don't have the numbers, but I see a lot of governments, I see a lot of people that I would call the strategic class in the region that are much more prone and likely to recognize Israel, to want to partner with Israel along these arrangements, which tells me there's a staggering divide between elites and the broader public. I'm interested in your take.
0: Yeah, and that's a remarkable poll, Stephen. As you say, you know, you don't see that level of uniformity of opinion on many questions in many places. And maybe it's worth just going back a little bit to answer your question about that elite public's divide, because in many ways what we are experiencing is what has happened when Israel got to yes with the regional leadership, with the Palestinian leadership. I mean, if you remember, Egypt does a separate deal. The Palestinians already in the late 1980s accept a Palestinian mini state on half the land that was offered in the UN partition plan. They recognize Israel at Oslo. Then the entire Arab League, and later the Organization of the Islamic Conference with the Arab Peace Initiative, says we accept and recognize Israel. Integration, as long as you just withdraw to the 1967 borders, accepting Israel's expulsion of Palestinian refugees, accepting the Nakba, accepting Israel's extension of its territory in 1948, well beyond the partition borders of the pre-decolonization UN. So Israel gets to yes and chooses not to take yes for an answer. Apparently any kind of recognition of collective Palestinian national rights and aspirations was too much for the Zionist project as practiced in Israel. And so as that divide develops between a willingness to say yes to Israel, taken to its extremes in the Abraham Accords, but Israel not wanting to integrate itself with the region, Israel wanting to pursue a project of domination, not integration, that has made it increasingly untenable for elites to follow that path, because they know how deeply unpopular it is with their own publics. And remember, this is a public that has been watching a live-streamed genocide for the last 2.5 years with what Israel has done in Gaza. And it feels like something is going to have to come to a head in terms of that schism, that divide between what they were willing to accept but what Israel insists on pursuing and where the publics are. And that's why you see, for instance, that at the public level, people want to see their states, their governments, taking a more robust position vis-a-vis Israel. And the fact that you're seeing, again, this fallout between the UAE and Saudi Arabia, for instance, I think poses a real question as to which direction things will go in.
1: Do you think this rupture and the do you think that the Iran conflict and Israel's influence here and the, in a way, the making of a strategic choice or the seduction of a strategic choice from the U.S. president changes the future? Does it create a rupture in Israel's ability to do this with future administrations? Or do you expect this to kind of continue?
0: Well, look, there are a series of choices that the region itself will have to make in terms of how it views its positionality in relation to an Israel that has demonstrated that it is a destabilizing, radicalizing, attempting at domination factor in the region. And the Gulf especially and the rest of the region has seen that America will rush into war with Israel against the existential interests of its other top-tier allies in the region. So they're going to have to work out the consequences of that. Then there is the America-Israel side of the equation. And the big question is, and we've looked at Arab public opinion, but we could just as easily look at American public opinion, not quite as lopsided, but the trend line is dramatic, as you know, Steve, in terms of how Israel is losing the American public pretty much across the board, and especially among younger demographics. So the question there becomes whether that translates into an actual shift in policy. Israel has very tried and tested tools for trying to keep American governmental policy on side with what Israel wants. And Israel has been given a very permissive environment for decades in which to operate in the region by the US. Does Israel think that as, even if public opinion is going on that journey, it can still use those tools? And we see friends of Israel in the Ellison family buying up American new media and legacy media. We, of course, see the role of campaign finance expenditures, but we see some real changes. And Israel might be looking at this and saying, we don't have much longer where we can get America to do our bidding in this kind of wholly exaggerated way. Let's try and lock in our domination while we still have that capacity with America, because you have three trends that are simultaneous here. Israel is becoming more dependent on the US. Israel is becoming less popular with voting Americans. And America itself is in decline in terms of its global position. All of those are highly impactful for Israel's future.
1: You know, another part of the dynamic right now is that both Israeli Prime Minister Netanyahu's coalition and President Trump's Republicans are both facing elections within the next 6 months. How do you think this affects the dynamic, and particularly the performative dynamic, of coming to a different equilibrium now in the region? Do you see them hardening, becoming more unrealistic, more combative as they go in? Does that help them? Or does a peace track or a different equilibrium of, you know, ceasefire, if you will, enable both to do better at the polls?
0: So there may well be divergence again here, Steve. The sense is that the closer one gets to midterms and the closer the election dynamic comes to the fore, the more likely we are to see President Trump move away from this war, whether that's in negotiation, unlikely perhaps, or whether that's in declaring victory and walking away, perhaps thinking he escalates once more before declaring victory. But those scenarios, I think, become more likely. On the Israeli side, I think we're in a very different place. Israeli elections are due to take place in just under 6 months, on October 27th. Netanyahu, in his current predisposition, in his permanent war leader status, and with his current coalition, shows no interest in dialing down on any of the war fronts. not on the Lebanon front with Hezbollah, not in Gaza, where we may see another escalation, not in the West Bank, where there's an ongoing campaign of destruction and displacement, and not in Iran, if he has anything to do with making that decision. Unfortunately, what we also have to be aware of is that the alternatives waiting in the wings in the election were Netanyahu to fail to put together the next Israeli governing coalition are not offering anything by way of an alternative and a different policy in its fundamentals towards the Palestinians, towards the region. And that's quite astonishing that after all this time, you don't have any kind of viable alternative. But perhaps that's because we're seeing the end game of this Zionist project playing out in some ways.
1: Daniel, I want to show you a tweet from the Turkish president. He says, to those who see themselves as giants in the mirror, I just want to say this. Guys, you only take up as much space as your actual size. Is there something brewing between Netanyahu and Erdogan that we ought to be worried about?
0: Yes, but this is going to play out over time. So if I cast back to that depiction I gave you of the region, Steve, in terms of the two categories of state that Israel wants, it's hard to do either to Turkey, a NATO member, the strongest military outside of Israel in that region, a significant power, and one that is going to be difficult to break apart and one that is going to be difficult to fragment. And Israel has started talking about Turkey in the same way that it used to talk, and I guess still does, but for decades talked about Iran as it built up the American support and the internal consensus and tried to challenge Iran to get to the moment we are in now. So I think what you will see is in all kind of arena, part of the storyline will be an Israel-Turkey storyline. In the Horn of Africa, Israel recognizes Somaliland. Turkey doubles down on its relationship with Somalia. Inside Syria, most obviously, Israel pushes to have influence where Turkey is obviously very close to the new Syrian leadership. This is undoubtedly part of the story of the Iran war is to see whether Israel can remove Turkey's strategic depth and isolate Turkey in the region. If it can collapse Iran, have Iranian chaos spill over into surrounding states, of which Turkey is one. We saw Israel trying to bring armed Kurdish groups into the Iran war equation, trying to pull the Gulf in its direction and therefore leaving Turkey without allies. Turkey has, in the meantime, done its own work. It is now part of a grouping with Pakistan, Egypt, and Saudi that have met on a number of occasions. It's unclear where that grouping will go, but if it does take on a greater dimension, if they look at security cooperation, if they look at interoperability, then that will be the response to Israel's effort at domination. So there is an awful lot to play for. This is at the moment on a trajectory of ever greater tension, but I think we're in the relatively early days of this.
1: Well, we'll have to leave it there. Thank you so much. Daniel Levy, president of the U.S. Middle East Project, really appreciate your candor and you joining us today.
0: It's a great pleasure to be with you, Steve, always.
1: So what's the bottom line? George Orwell, in his dystopian classic 1984, wrote, "War is not meant to be won. It is meant to be continuous." Permanent war, which Israel seemed to be engaged in, becomes defining, it becomes foundational, becomes an artificial strategy used by the ruling party to maintain power rather than to actually achieve victory. Sure, there are some Israelis who don't support permanent conflict and who would like to live in peace. The antithesis of that view really is permanent conflict in the region, and that warps a society and its institutions, and it creates conditions where an equilibrium of safety and security just will never be satisfied. The United States has long resisted becoming a full participant in that narrative, though it has enabled it and it's given it lip service, but it also has constrained it. That's not the case now. America has turned into an active participant in fueling a flame of torment and conflict and death that won't ever go out on its own. Welcome to the future, one where security concerns and fear are just going to disrupt all progress. And that's the bottom line.
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3: Commercial vessels are stuck in the middle of this tit-for-tat between Iran and the U.S.
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4: Trump is skeptical of the proposals that have been put forward by the Iranians. He's made it clear about his red lines. He said Iran can't have a nuclear weapon.
2: From the heart of the story.
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0: Hello, I'm Sami Zeidan. This is the News Hour live from Doha. Coming up in the next 60 minutes, widespread destruction in southern Lebanon and signs of more to come. Israel issues new forced evacuation orders. Donald Trump casts doubt on Iran's latest peace proposal as the Revolutionary Guard says it's on standby to return to war. Risks for aid workers and civilians in Gaza. Israel tightens restrictions on movement and the delivery of essential supplies. Tuareg rebels in Mali say they've discovered mass graves in camps used by the army and Russian paramilitaries. Plus,
1: I'm Jonah Hull in Shagan, Kazakhstan, at the heart of a former Soviet nuclear test site that exposed 1.5 million people to radioactive fallout.
0: The Israeli military has issued new forced evacuation orders for towns and villages across southern Lebanon. You see, fighting is intensifying despite a ceasefire that came into effect last month. Israeli forces say they've carried out strikes on 120 Hezbollah targets. The impact is being felt far beyond those sites. The health ministry says 41 people were killed in a 24-hour period over the weekend. That's taken the total death toll since the beginning of March to more than 2,600 people. Most of those attacks have hit areas outside Israel's so-called Yellow Line. That military zone extends about 10 kilometres into Lebanese territory from the border. Israel is illegally occupying the area and has demolished towns and villages. Let's go to Rory Challens, who's in Beirut. So how are people dealing with the latest forced evacuation orders from the Israeli occupation?
2: The reality, Sammy, is that if the Israeli military tells you to leave your village because they're about to bomb it, you leave your village because there's a high chance that the Israelis are about to bomb it. The situation basically goes like this. These warnings, orders come in, forced evacuation orders, and people have sometimes as little as 15 minutes, but usually up to a couple of hours or so, to pack up their belongings as much as they can and get out. They have to go to a kilometre away from where their village is and then wait, essentially, for the Israeli bombs to do their work. If their homes are destroyed, well, then those people are instantly part of the fifth of the Lebanese population who are currently displaced. If their homes aren't destroyed, that doesn't mean that they can go back. It might not be safe to do so. They still might become part of the fifth of the population that's displaced. This is a problem, of course, that's been going on for some time. The significance of the forced evacuation orders that have come today, on Sunday, is that they show that Israel is expanding and expanding and expanding its zone of operations on the ground. Three of these villages have not been given forced evacuation orders before. They're all north of the Yellow Line. Some of them are even north of the Litani River. That's the extent that Israel has given itself as a buffer zone in southern Lebanon. We are told that there is a ceasefire in operation, but that ceasefire only really applies in any meaningful sense in Beirut, certainly down in the south, where Israel has five divisions on the ground and has set up these securitized zones, depopulated zones. That ceasefire is in name only. A Chinese diplomat put it like this: it's not a ceasefire, it's just a lesser fire.
0: And as Israeli occupation forces expand operations, how is that shaping public sentiment on the issue of peace talks, pursuing peace talks with Israel?
2: The Lebanese government wants peace talks, but not under current conditions, not while Israel is still occupying a big chunk of southern Lebanon, not while the bombs are still falling. Hezbollah is opposed to peace talks at all at the moment and has essentially said that it would block any such thing, that it calls any move towards these kind of negotiations conspiracy against the resistance. Public opinion, well, it's divided. Lebanon is divided. It's divided along political lines. It's divided along religious lines. Those religions have different sects and denominations within them. There are divisions there. So you can't really say that Lebanese are speaking in one voice about this. People want to live in peace, of course, but the big question is how that peace is formalised in any way, if it is formalised. Most Lebanese, I think, given the history with Israel, would consider that a formal declaration of peace, you know, with full kind of diplomatic contact and embassies and all that kind of thing, a reminder, Lebanon and Israel have technically been in a state of war since 1948. Going beyond that, you know, walking away from that, I think, is beyond the pale for many Lebanese. As we are seeing, the humanitarian situation on the ground is awful, and there are real pressures building on the Lebanese state, which is quite weak. And certainly when it comes to public services, hospitals, especially in the south, they are really starting to show the strain, as this report shows.
3: Sana Khalil and her family never saw the danger coming. Now a double amputee, her life will never be the same.
4: In the morning, my husband, my daughter, my son-in-law and I went out to work in a banana plantation. At around 10 o'clock, we were hit by a drone. It knocked us off our feet and I lost consciousness.
3: Hospitals in southern Lebanon are straining to keep up with the aftermath of Israeli attacks, from war injuries to mass displacement. To stay open, this one in Tyre is sheltering the families of its medical staff. Even for a country that's seen so much conflict, people say this war feels different.
5: The unexpected reality was that many families in nearby villages were displaced. A significant number fled during the first week, but most could not secure shelter and eventually returned. Sadly, the suffering was immense and the intensity of the strikes surpassed even those experienced during the 2024 war.
3: Israel's latest invasion of Lebanon has displaced more than a million people and caused billions of dollars in damage.
6: The burden can be felt everywhere and not just in the south. Here in Beirut, many people who have fled Israeli attacks near the border or on the capital's majority Shia suburbs, they're now living on the streets because there's nowhere else for them to go.
3: Jabal Amal Hospital says the medical and food supplies they have will last a month. No one can say how long the war will last. Rory Chadens, Al Jazeera, Beirut.
0: Hezbollah is increasingly using a new weapon to fight Israeli forces. The armed group is deploying small fiber-optic drones to attack soldiers and tanks inside Lebanon. Well, these tactics became popular in the Ukraine war. Michael Apple reports now. They're spreading.
7: It's a sound that's come to define modern warfare. The first-person view, or FPV drone, is as much a part of the battlefield today as any other weaponry. In fact, drones are now responsible for up to 80% of casualties in the war in Ukraine. They are being used

0: by conventional militaries and armed groups around the world alike, including Hezbollah in Lebanon. But these drones are a little different. They use a thin spool of fiber optic cable, typically mounted underneath the drone. They can't be jammed and give operators high-definition, real-time control. The cable can extend up to 60 kilometers. They fly at low altitudes, allowing them to bypass electronic defenses and radar. And the cost, anywhere up to just $600 for a combat-ready drone that can be purchased online. Hezbollah may increasingly deploy the craft as it wages asymmetric warfare on Israeli forces.
1: Hezbollah has identified a key vulnerability, fiber optic guided drones, which is resulting in casualties among soldiers.
0: This shows just how widespread fiber optic drone use is in Ukraine, the conflict becoming a testing ground for battlefield innovation. They're cheap, versatile, and effective. And Hezbollah believes they could be a game changer in its fight against a much larger, better equipped, and more advanced enemy. Mike Lapple, Al Jazeera.
2: Well, the US president says he's reviewing Iran's latest proposal to end the war. Donald Trump gave no detail, though, on the 14-point plan. Iranian media say it was delivered to Pakistani mediators. Trump is already casting doubt on the possibility that it could lead to a peace deal.
3: Doing very well with regard to Iran. Again, they want to make a deal. They're decimated. They're having a hard time figuring out who their leader is. They don't know who their leader is because their leader is gone. Their former leader, Khomeini. But we'll see. If we left right now, it would take them 20 years to rebuild. But we're not leaving right now. We're going to do it so nobody has to go back in 2 years or 5 years. They told me about the concept of the deal. They're going to give me the exact wording now.
2: Meanwhile, the Revolutionary Guard says it's on standby to return to fighting. The Iranian deputy commander, Mohammad Jafar Asadi, issued a statement saying resumption of the war is likely and evidence shows the U.S. is not committed to any agreements or treaties. He goes on to say the actions and statements from U.S. officials are primarily media-driven, aimed at preventing a drop in oil prices, as well as extricating themselves from what he describes as the mess they have created. Asadi ends by stating Iranian armed forces are fully prepared for any new adventures or foolishness from the Americans. Let's discuss this further with our guest now. We have joining us Mustafa Khoshchesham. He's a professor at the University of Applied Sciences in Tehran. And here in the studio, Paul Musgrave, Associate Professor of Government at Georgetown University in Qatar. Welcome to you both. Let's start with Paul. So another day, another Iranian counterproposal, and another instance, it seems, of the US president rejecting it. Is diplomacy making any progress at all?
4: Well, I think right now diplomacy serves two purposes. One is in Tehran and Washington, people know that eventually there will be some sort of a negotiated agreement, or at least a tacitly negotiated agreement, to bring this phase of the U.S.-Iranian conflict to a close. The other purpose is tactical. President Trump wants to exert as much pressure as possible on Iran. Iran wants to exert pressure on the United States and the GCC and the rest of the world. Both of them are trying to show that they will not be waited out by the other side. So there's an exchange, but sometimes...
2: In the meantime, that is the waiting game, isn't it?
4: Exactly. That's how you burn up time.
2: Mustafa, in Tehran, what do you make of reports that Iran has softened some of its positions, like the precondition that the U.S. naval blockade must end first before talks can begin?
5: Hello, Samir, and thanks for having me. Well, no, as a matter of fact, all these proposals that Iran has been sending, they include the 10 items that were mentioned in the list of demands that Iran first proposed and took to Islamabad as the base for the talks. But they are rearranged. Like in the first list that went under discussion, Iran's recognition of Iran's enrichment program was demanded as the first item, without any negotiations, of course. And now in the second proposal and the third, it's been put, on the third place for a third stage before anything else. Stop of hostilities, guaranteed durable peace in the Middle East, in Iran, in Lebanon, and elsewhere has been demanded, and then reopening of the Strait of Hormuz. So Iran is rearranging its proposal to show some kind of flexibility. But Donald Trump is adamant, actually, to anything like that. No matter what you offer, it seems that they are not serious. I mean, in Washington, and he insists that he wants 100% of everything, and he always shows adamant. He's adamant to any kind of proposals, and they didn't engage in the Islamabad talks either.
2: So, Paul, if neither side is really changing their position substantially, where does that leave the situation? Is diplomacy basically stuck? On the one hand, Donald Trump needs to show he can get a better deal than Obama could. Mm-hmm. But on the other hand, Iran has less of an incentive to give more terms, having withstood this war that the United Nations Secretary General framed as a violation of the UN Charter.
4: I think this is exactly right. I think that the stalemate, what we call a hurting stalemate, is going to continue for at least a little while longer. I think at some point the pressures on President Trump to show a breakthrough, to show dominance, to show, in a word, masculinity, are going to come to the point that we'll have some short, sharp, powerful use of military force. It won't break the deadlock, but it will remind everybody that this is a war. But in the meantime, I think that we're just going to see the pressures and the harms mount for the Iranian people, for the American economy, but more importantly, for people around the world, because neither side has any incentive to give
2: in. What about for Donald Trump? As time goes on, will the political pain increase for him, Paul?
4: The political pain is definitely going to increase at a certain point. A lot of that is just going to be baked in. He had some political tailwinds this week with the Supreme Court handing him essentially 3 or 4 more seats in Congress as a result of their ruling. So that's been lessened a little bit. But I think that President Trump knows that it would be bad for him to give in. And also, eventually, if he can show something that's better, something that allows him to leave on his terms, his personal terms, not the interests of the United States, he's going to look for that off-ramp, whatever that can be.
2: Mustafa, in Tehran, so Iran's vice minister of labor has been saying that 2 million people in Iran are going to lose their jobs because of this conflict. Is the pain also piling up for Iran?
5: Well, definitely this is war and there's a sea blockade, though Iran has vast lands and borders, more than 7,000 kilometers of land border, and can do trade and export part of its energy reserves. Still, there are repercussions. But here the question is, who can endure more pain in the long run, or even in the mid run, in a few months, or even in the next 1 or 2 months? Well, definitely there are many across the globe, not just in Iran, but also the Donald Trump's first administration's war secretary, Mark Esper, has already answered that. He said 3 weeks ago that this is a war of will, or willpower, and Iran can endure more pain since it has learned all throughout the past 4 or 5 decades how to cope with the sanctions and economic pains. So, yes, there is pain, but everyone in Iran, even the people, the public, know that there is no other way but to defeat the U.S. once and for all and finish off everything. So they are enduring, and not only that, they appear in the streets in millions every night in order to voice support for continued resistance.
2: All right, Paul, in the Obama era, the U.S. was negotiating with Iran, but alongside with allies, right? It had the P5 plus one. In the search to find an off-ramp, is there any sign of that kind of international alliance that can find an off-ramp, a face-saving one for Donald Trump? Or, I mean, we see tensions increasing between the U.S. and its allies, right?
4: I think that's also absolutely right. One of the great advantages the United States has traditionally brought to conflicts like these is its ability to mobilize coalitions of like-minded, like-interested parties in order to exert international pressure. The Trump administration bluntly has squandered that ability. It's insulted allies. It's considered seizing territory from allies, Greenland, for instance. And yet,

0: The United States has little pressure to show here, even though it's countries in the global south and even in Europe, in the global north, that are suffering as a result of Iran's closure of the Strait of Hormuz. The United States has not mobilized a coalition. The United States is not leading a coalition. It doesn't have the same kind of diplomatic heft that the Obama administration organized quite successfully to bring at least a temporary end to that round of U.S.-Iranian difficulties.
1: Okay, Mustafa, you said that the people were resolved to put up with a greater degree of pain. How long will that last, though, as the situation continues to drag out? Are we likely to see a resumption of some of the protests we saw at the end of last year, beginning of this year, especially when measures like shutting down the internet continue? It hurts the tech and digital industries, too, right?
2: The polls are showing that people are more enlightened than before. They have come to grasp and realize the reality and the gravity of the situation way more than 2 months ago, the protests 3-4 months ago. One of the polls shows that 34% of those who didn't take part in the election 2 years ago, in the presidential election, that's one-third of them, are now out in the streets.
1: What is the source of that poll, Mustafa, just to clarify?
2: A very large number. Meta. Meta is the center, not the Meta, not the American Meta. It's the Center for Analysis of Information. It's long been doing polls in Iran. It's called Meta or Mata. And it's very reliable center. The polls results were out yesterday. There have been so many, you know, other results coming out from that polls showing us that people are enduring more pain than before because they have come to realize that if they go for any kind of deal that's demanded by Donald Trump, or if this war ends with no conclusion, with no agreement in their interest, then the United States will come back in about a year, like the last time, and they will have to endure more pain and pain. So they are standing and holding the ground firmly in order to continue this resistance.
1: Right, we'll have to leave it there. Let's thank our guests, Mustafa Khoshcheshem from the University, professor from the University of Applied Sciences in Tehran, and Paul Musgrave, associate professor of government at Georgetown University here in Qatar. Thank you both. Al-Miqdad al-Ruhaid has been speaking to people in Tehran about the economic impact of that war. He sent us this report from the Iranian capital.
3: A new billboard in central Tehran sends a blunt political message. It shows United States President Donald Trump, his mouth sealed by an image of the Strait of Hormuz. The slogan reads, "At the breaking point." But for many Iranians, the economic pain is being felt closer to home. The currency is volatile and the price of everyday goods is rising.
4: We are seeing inflation, which especially in the past week or two has created anxiety among the people. We are seeing prices go up every day, from the smallest of items like eggs to the price of cars, gold and the dollar.
3: A ceasefire has paused direct attacks for now, but residents say that doesn't mean things are getting better.
4: The ceasefire is like being in limbo. They are making plans based on economic pressures and sanctions, and the ceasefire is harmful to the people of Iran.
3: Shopkeepers fear that even if the war ends soon, the damage is already done.
5: The economic situation is terribly bad. Even if we recover, it may take 10 to 15 years for the economy to improve.
3: Some Iranians also doubt negotiations will bring a quick resolution.
5: Negotiations with them will not lead anywhere. The real issue is the damage we ourselves are suffering.
3: Small businesses say sanctions have made a difficult situation even worse.
6: Before the ceasefire, we did not have very much of an economy, and our situation has become worse. Nothing has improved.
3: Many people here say the pause in fighting offers little reassurance.
6: The possibility of the war resuming is very high, but I hope that doesn't happen. People don't deserve this.
7: While Tehran's billboards project defiance and the ceasefire holds for now, Many here believe the economic strain could outlast the fighting. For many Iranians, the daily life has yet to regain any real stability, and they are still waiting for meaningful economic relief. Al-Miqdad al-Ruhid, Al-Jazeera, Tehran.
1: Israeli forces have distributed new maps to aid groups in Gaza, demarcating an expanded military zone. A so-called orange line marks a restricted area covering about 11% of territory beyond the yellow line. That's the boundary agreed under the October ceasefire. Israel says the expanded zone facilitates aid deliveries, and humanitarian organizations must coordinate their movements with the military. Combined with other occupied areas, nearly two-thirds of Gaza is now under Israeli control.
8: When they put the yellow line, our dream became to go back to the Al Zaytun neighborhood, to Shuja'iyah, at least to go back to our homes. Our dreams are not that big, but they put the orange line and pushed us further away from Al Zaytun, from our land. They should remove the orange line and allow us to go back to our lands, to our homes, to the rubble that is ours. We have the right to pitch up our own tent there.
9: We were hoping to return, and now we see that they created another line, aside from the yellow line, now an orange one. What is this? They create lines every day, in colors. Until when?
1: Tariq Abu Azoum has more from Gaza City.
10: The orange line appears to expand restricted zones across significant parts of central and southern Gaza, particularly east of Salah al-Din Road. Now, the line is being treated by many residents and aid agencies as a new military restriction zone, although details surrounding enforcement mechanisms remain unclear for now. And practically on the ground, the impact on civilians is immediate. People say the movement has become more limited. Route access are rapidly changing, and a large and significant portion of Gaza's community is still struggling to understand which areas are considered accessible and which areas could expose them to danger. And this is what we can literally see at Salah al-Din Road when people trying to move carefully near the yellow demarcation line, but this time the orange line does not have any physical presence on the ground. There are no clear warning signs, no clear barriers, fences or even markers on the ground that can give people a clear warning to get away from these areas. But in general, these lines are complicating the whole humanitarian conditions in Gaza, as aid agencies are still sounding the alarm over this move.
1: Tuareg rebels in Mali say they've discovered mass graves in camps used by the army and Russian mercenaries. They're in the Kidal region in the north, which the separatists now control. They seized it last weekend with help from armed groups. The series of coordinated attacks targeted military sites right across the country. Nicholas Huck reports.
6: Tuareg separatists walked through an army camp at Amishesh in northern Mali after soldiers and Russian paramilitaries surrendered. In the dust, they stumble on a human skull. Then another. Not just human remains, but a mass grave, they say. Rights groups have accused Russian fighters, Malian forces, as well as armed groups of war crimes and crimes against humanity, against civilians.
11: The acts carried out by authorities in Bamako and their allies are among the most serious and most odious forms of violence against civilians.
6: But all sides deny wrongdoing, including Mali's army and Russia's Africa Corps, which replaced Moscow's Wagner Group mercenaries after they withdrew last year. Now, Tuareg rebels and Al-Qaeda fighters say they have taken control of the entire Kidal region. In the town of Kidal, most shops are closed. A few dare to venture out. Across the border in Mauritania's refugee camp, displaced Malians from the north watch events back home unfold with mixed emotions.
12: As soon as there is peace, I will return home. My country was torn from me by force. It's impossible to accept that.
6: Others fear Russian paramilitary influence will prolong the war.
13: The president brought Russian fighters to us. We have never had foreign soldiers massacre civilians the way they do. They were the French, the Americans, but we have never seen foreign soldiers kill children and women like the Russians.
14: Around Bamako, Al-Qaeda-linked fighters continue to enforce a blockade while Russian forces reinforce their presence. It's a huge city, and Al-Qaeda does not control every road, but its presence is enough to spread fear.
15: I've just closed my shop. It's been more than 5 days without a single customer. People are still scared, especially after the threats from armed groups. Right now, the financial situation is really difficult.
16: I want to send a message to the public. Report anything suspicious to the authorities. What happened last Saturday was likely an inside job, so we need to stay vigilant.
14: Several junior officers, politicians, and retired military personnel have been arrested, accused of colluding with the armed groups and rebels behind Saturday's attacks. There are signs of division within the ranks. Soldiers in the north abandoning their positions without putting up a fight. Meanwhile, Tuareg separatists say they are on the offensive, this time towards Timbuktu, unsure what they may uncover next. Nicholas Hawk, Al Jazeera.
1: Plenty more ahead on the News Hour, including Cuba's ration books once guaranteed food for every household. Now, people are struggling to survive.
17: I am Ahmed Idris on set in Dutse. I'll be telling you about Kannywood, Nigeria's lesser-known film industry, and how it's trying to reinvent itself.
1: Let's take a look at our top stories this hour now. Israel has ordered new forced evacuations across southern Lebanon. It comes just hours after the Israeli military says it hit more than 100 Hezbollah targets. Lebanon's health ministry says 41 people were killed in a 24-hour period on Saturday alone. The U.S. president says he's reviewing Iran's latest proposal to end the war. Donald Trump gave no detail on the 14-point plan, which Iranian media says was delivered via Pakistani mediators. While the U.S. blockade of Iranian ports is driving up prices across Iran, the closure of the Strait of Hormuz is causing economic pain for the rest of the world. Now, the Trump administration is pushing to form a naval coalition to safeguard shipping through the waterway. Julie Diger explains.
18: The U.S. is reportedly seeking an international coalition to secure the Strait of Hormuz, which has effectively been blocked by Iran since the war began, and it's called the Maritime Freedom Construct. The coalition will be jointly operated by the U.S. State Department and Central Command. It would share information, coordinate diplomatically, and enforce sanctions to manage traffic through the strait. Now, the proposal is an indicator that the U.S. might not be able to control the strait on its own, but it's still unclear which nations Washington has reached out to, and its war on Iran has created a rift with some of its closest allies, NATO and the EU. The global push to reopen the Strait of Hormuz is growing more urgent, and what you're looking at are the hundreds of vessels that are stranded on either side of the strait, and we've been tracking that through marinetraffic.com. It's also estimated that around 15 million barrels of crude and refined products are choked off from global markets each day. Iran wants to maintain and solidify its control over the Strait of Hormuz, and it's reportedly already charging transit fees of up to $2 million, which has been widely criticized by the US and Gulf countries. And now all eyes are on Washington to see if its proposed coalition will help prevent that from taking place.
1: Joining us here on set in Doha is Alexandru Hudiștanu. He's a military and diplomacy analyst. Good to have you with us. So we saw there the plans by the Americans to try and form this coalition. I guess the key question is, how soon? Is this post-war? Or is this something you think we might actually see emerge before the war ends?
19: I think, given the fact that this whole conflict has been more or less hard to estimate, hard to predict, the fact that there is a ceasefire in place for as long as it is, for whatever shape it has right now, This is a good moment for navies, especially neutral forces, or at least parties that have been away from this actual conflict engaged, to be part of this similar situation like this.
1: But we've seen in the past Donald Trump call on NATO allies, European allies, to get involved in the Strait of Hormuz, and no one has been interested in taking on maybe a job that the US itself has been reluctant to put some of its heavy ships close to Iranian coast. Why would things be different now, Alexander?
19: I think we need to look at the position from two ends. The first end is like the first part of this active conflict had active conflict going on, and Iran was attacking in an indiscriminate manner anything at sea and the regional countries. So I think that would have been interpreted by Iranian side, if any other nations would have joined at that point, that would have been interpreted strictly as joining on the side of US or joining the war on the side of US. Now that the fact for the past active phase of the conflict and later on many nations declined the offer to join there under the call of US, could be a situation, and if nations will join now, this could be seen as a neutral stance. So this neutrality that has been built during the period of active conflict could now be cashed in. I think it's a good moment, and it's something I've claimed that it is a window of opportunity now to have this type of foot in the door or fleet in the strait, let's say, task group in the strait. But I would dare to say it would be better if it will be made up of parties that have not been engaged in the conflict. The U.S.
1: And you think this is we might actually see this in the coming days?
19: I'm not sure if the proposal that U.S. is pushing, because U.S. will be part of that, and I think that's something that Iran will not be very happy with. But a similar maritime security framework could be started as soon as possible, should be started as soon as possible. And depending on who's going to be part of that, then it will be maybe a longer implementation problem due to interoperability and agreements and caveats and so on and so forth.
1: In the meantime, we've been reporting that countries like Iraq are rerouting some of their oil supplies to go through Syria. Are countries finding ways around the Straits of Hormuz, and how far can that go?
19: I think it has to do with the length of the closure of the Strait of Hormuz. For the best part of the first let's say 30 days, most of the actors would have waited to see if this would be a short or a long conflict. The fact that we're past the 60-day mark there's no clear end in sight, a lot of the actors will start looking for alternatives. That's why the effects are actually now at the full maximum force, and that might be also, let's say, this type of permanent restructuring of supply chains or loss of contracts for longer term, disturbances in the market, that even if the strait will be open right now, it will still prolong itself. Mm. These echoes will prolong themselves for the best part of the half a year.
1: What about the Iranians? To what extent are they finding ways around the U.S. naval blockade? There are reports today, Sunday, that an Iranian tanker carrying $220 million worth of oil had actually bypassed the U.S. blockade.
19: I think U.S. is not necessarily enforcing this blockade in territorial waters of other states. And we have the littoral states of the Arabian Sea, like Pakistan and India. And for as long as ships will pass through those territorial waters of the state, which they can, because it's called the transit passage or innocent passage, depending on the law you're referring to, body of law you're referring to, I think U.S. will not be very, how can I say, don't have that much appetite to enforce this blockade against ships that will pass through this territorial water. So that's probably one way. The second is that they will probably try to spoof their identities, and they will try to basically stay away from being detected from the U.S. The U.S. side.
1: All right. In the meantime, how do you see both sides? What are they doing with their assets? Are they repositioning? Do you think a return to war is possible, likely, or inevitable?
19: I think a return to war is possible. I don't think it's inevitable. The diplomatic track is still continuing. For all the positioning that President Trump is doing on social media, we have to understand that negotiations happen behind the scenes in the official channels. And we've seen for the past month or most that indeed there are discussions, and indeed the diplomatic track was still open, albeit with these hiccups, and albeit a very contoned and very incisive, very, very hard type of diplomacy, this type of coercive diplomacy. But negotiation happened and they are continuing. Yes, the nations need to position themselves militarily to show that in case negotiations fail, the alternative is there, the military track is still active, and it's just an operational pause.
1: All right, thank you so much, Alexander Hudistano, military and diplomacy analyst and maritime security expert. Thank you so much.
19: Thank you so much, Sam.
1: Now, President Donald Trump is warning the U.S. will be withdrawing more troops from Germany.
20: We're going to cut way down.

0: Pentagon ordered the initial drawdown of 5,000 on Friday from its largest European base. Germany's defense minister says the move will encourage European nations to increase their own security. Trump threatened the withdrawal after Chancellor Friedrich Merz said the US was being humiliated by Iran. People in the German town of Landstuhl are worried about how the exit of US troops will affect them. Some fear it will damage the local economy. Axel Zaimovich reports.
1: This quiet town in western Germany could soon feel the impact of decisions made far beyond the country's borders. For decades, Landstuhl has lived alongside a major US military presence. With Ramstein Air Base just a few minutes away, that relationship has shaped daily life here since 1945. American businesses, American customers, intertwined into the local economy. But that long-standing connection is now facing uncertainty after the Pentagon said it would pull out 5,000 troops from Germany over the next 6 to 12 months.
2: It would hit hard because this area is very dependent on it financially, and I think it would cause a great deal of damage.
1: Across Landstuhl, there's concern about what that could mean. For many here, U.S. personnel are more than just a military presence. They're tenants, customers, part of the community.
3: They provided jobs, they rented houses and flats. I know from my family that this has also enabled many people to pay off their mortgages.
1: Ramstein is the largest U.S. airbase in Europe. More than 36,000 American personnel are stationed across Germany, spread across multiple military hubs. Now, this planned reduction would bring numbers closer to what they were before Russia invaded Ukraine in 2022. It's the clearest sign yet of Washington scaling back its footprint in Europe. And for towns like Landstuhl, the impact could be felt not just on the base, but across the entire community. Axel Zaimovich, Al Jazeera.
0: Now, Ukraine is stepping up its assault on Russian energy exports. It targeted oil facilities at two ports on Sunday. President Volodymyr Zelensky said two tankers, part of Russia's shadow fleet, were hit in the Black Sea on Sunday. More than 2,000 kilometers north in the Baltic Sea, the port of Primorsk was hit too. The governor said the drone attack caused a fire but no oil spill. Meanwhile, Ukrainian emergency services say two people have been killed in Russian strikes on Odessa. Fires and damage were reported in the southern port city. Another two people were killed in Russian attacks on Kherson and in the Kharkiv region. In the 1960s, the Soviet Union carried out hundreds of atomic tests in Kazakhstan, leaving behind polluted land, radioactive lakes, and generations affected by cancers and birth defects. Many people who still live in the area say not enough is being done to address the long-standing problems. Jonah Hull reports from Kazakhstan.
4: The town of Kurchatov on the Kazakh steppe was once central to the Soviet Union's pursuit of nuclear weapons. Its museum documents almost 500 above and below ground nuclear tests conducted in the area, recording the blast and radiation impacts on machinery, masonry, and livestock. Largely neglected at the time was the effect on human life in villages and among an army of scientists and workers once stationed here.
5: In the early stages, there were blood diseases, complications during pregnancy, and high infant mortality. Later, there were gastrointestinal diseases, and over the long term, we see cancers of the lung and breast and rare forms of central nervous system disorders.
6: Over four decades of nuclear testing, an estimated 1.5 million people were exposed to radioactive fallout across hundreds of kilometres. In some villages, up to 90% of residents received high doses of radiation, some comparable to near ground zero levels of exposure in Hiroshima and Nagasaki. And cancer rates were found to be 30% higher than the national average in areas close to the test sites.
4: Some still bear the scars. The songs are about love and happiness, but this community group shares something darker. Most are blind or otherwise afflicted. All have government-issued papers entitling them to benefits as victims of the nuclear tests.
7: There are many diseases

0: situated in that village where I was born. There was no medical help in that time. We survived. We have to survive.
1: Activists like Myra Abemova, herself a third-generation cancer sufferer, say more could be done to reduce radiation levels and decontaminate the soil, making the region and people's livelihoods sustainable again.
2: For years, the narrative has been, you are victims, here's some money. But $80 a month is not a solution. We want to live in dignity, earn money, and contribute to developing our country. Enough of seeing us only as victims.
1: Victims or not, this is the human cost of Cold War dominance, a price many are still paying. Jonah Hull, Al Jazeera, Kazakhstan.
3: A building fire in New Delhi has left at least 9 people dead. Firefighters rushed to contain the flames that spread across multiple apartments in the Indian capital. They said protective iron bars covering windows of the fourth floor building hindered rescue efforts. Early reports suggest a faulty air conditioning unit may have sparked the blaze. Voters across the United Kingdom are heading to the polls in local elections that could significantly shape the future of Keir Starmer's Labour government. In Labour traditional strongholds, Starmer risks losing numerous council seats to the right-wing populist party Reform UK. Charlie Angela reports from the former shipbuilding city of Sunderland.
4: A city where heavy industry once thrived and then collapsed, now a political battleground. Labour has run Sunderland Council since the local authority was created more than 50 years ago, but is now fighting to keep voters on side.
5: I used to be Labour, but not now.
6: What happened?
5: Well, they're not doing anything for us. We've got to sort immigrants coming in and everything. They haven't done nothing.
7: I'm not voting now. I've voted Labour all my life, but I'm not voting. Not now, because of what they're doing for the pensioners. Taxing them and everything, are they? They're not doing anything, so I've given up now.
4: Across the North East, old loyalties are being eroded and replaced. Polling suggests the Anti-Immigration Reform Party could come out on top, pushing Labour into second place.
8: Who are you voting for?
9: Reform.
10: I think they're the best for the country, and they're going to take control and get everything back to the way it was. I think it's just a shame the way Britain's gone.
11: You get people coming over here, never done a jot. Not a jot. Get everything.
12: Good evening, Sunderland!
4: Reform's leader Nigel Farage is betting big on this city. So confident of a victory here, he chose it to launch his party's local election campaign. For many voters, it's not one single issue, but a build-up. Rising costs, stretched services, and a feeling that the area has been left behind. Visible signs of neglect become symbols of something bigger, proof that the system isn't working. And for many, switching parties or switching off entirely is less about ideology and more about frustration. Labour points to investment, new buildings, new jobs, but many here say they don't feel it.
13: Labour losing ground in Sunderland would be more than just a local story. It points to something bigger, a political realignment driven by apathy and anger that could drive parts of the country to the right, reshaping British politics well beyond this city. Charlie Angela, Al Jazeera, Sunderland.
3: Peru's electoral board is launching an audit of the first round of a presidential vote. It took place last month, but was plagued by delays and accusations of irregularities. With more than 97% of ballots counted, right-wing candidate Keiko Fujimori is in the lead. She's trailed by her far-right and left-wing rivals, who are nearly tied. Only the top two contenders will advance to a second round in June. The outcome is expected to be decided by a few thousand votes. Cuba's economy is struggling after years of US sanctions. Inflation has been a persistent problem, made worse by Washington's recent fuel blockade, which triggered an energy crisis. The island nation imports up to 80% of its food, a cost the government has trouble sustaining. The average monthly salary is between $12 and $16. For context, a tray of 30 eggs costs $6. Well, most people rely on the state's ration system for food. But as Dalia Al-Masri reports, it's also under strain.
6: In Havana, survival is measured in grams. For many, this daily ration is all that remains of a system established more than six decades ago.
8: All products are scarce, from toiletries to food. Everything is scarce here.
6: A small worn booklet, known as La Libreta, once guaranteed food for every household. Today, it offers little more than a reminder of what used to be.
9: In my house, we used to have breakfast, lunch, and dinner, and sometimes there were snacks between meals. But now we can only have one meal a day.
6: Years of economic strain caused by U.S. sanctions, inflation, and limited state funds have left ration stores increasingly empty. For some, survival depends not on government support, but on remittances from overseas.
14: Thanks to my wife's situation, we can eat every day because she has the possibility of receiving money from abroad. If not, we would have hanged ourselves.
6: Introduced in 1962 under President Fidel Castro, the ration book subsidizes essentials from milk to meat. But over time, the economy weakened and supplies dwindled.
15: No Cuban can live on the subsidized products from the ration books anymore.
6: In a system built on guarantees, uncertainty has become the norm. And for millions of Cubans, the question is no longer what they can buy, but whether there will be anything left to buy. Dalia Al-Masri, Al Jazeera.
3: The bankrupt U.S. budget carrier Spirit Airlines has ceased operations. It's impacting thousands of employees and travelers. The airline blamed rising jet fuel costs. Mike Hanna reports.
16: The airline had been ailing for years, but its final passing was sudden. Check-in counters at airports around the U.S. shut down overnight, leaving hundreds of passengers stranded.
17: I see the Spirit Airlines is empty and say, what happened? I don't know. I don't receive any news. I don't receive any alert in my phone, and I'm coming to present to my flight today.
18: We were on the cruise, and so we didn't have connectivity to hear anything. But the first time we heard about it was when we were already here in the shuttle coming to the terminal. And so now we're here and we're stuck.
16: Some 14,000 employees are now out of a job.
19: I always had hope for a rescue plan or somebody to come rescue or buy us out. But unfortunately, I would say around 10, rumors got heavier. We got a notice that some corporate employees were being, you know, deployed out of the buildings. We saw some flights getting canceled. And as the day go through, we started to see how everything started to fall out.
16: The increased cost in the price of jet fuel because of the war against Iran was the final blow for an already struggling company. The Trump administration was quick to deny the war was a primary cause.
20: So Spirit was in dire straits long before the war with Iran. Multiple times they had filed for bankruptcy. Their model wasn't working. They couldn't get to fiscal health. So this was not the impetus. The war was not the impetus for Spirit.
16: The airline had appealed to the White House for a financial bailout, and President Trump said he was considering it.
21: Well, I guess we're looking at it. If we could do it, we'd do it, but only if it's a good deal.
16: The abandoned check-in counters and stranded passengers, clear evidence that the president decided the deal was not good. Mike Hanna, Al Jazeera, Washington.
3: The Philippines' most active volcano has erupted again, spewing gas and ash across parts of the central province of Albay. Mount Mayon's eruption disrupted traffic and prompted warnings from authorities about life-threatening risks. The Philippine Institute of Volcanology and Seismology has kept the alert level at 3, indicating the likelihood of more hazardous activity. In a country known for long working hours, some South Koreans are fighting back. Seoul has held its third annual power nap contest. The event drew hundreds of people desperate to get some much-needed rest. Lou Brown reports.
22: Under the spring sun, near the Han River, these residents of Seoul
0: are focusing on rest and recovery. Hundreds of South Koreans gathering for the third annual Power Nap Contest. The participants hoping to turn one of the world's most overworked cities into a celebration of sleeping. The rules are clear. Arrive tired, with a full belly, and dress either as Sleeping Beauty or a prince. The goal? Sleep your socks off.
2: I usually don't sleep well. I struggle to fall asleep and wake up easily. Koalas are famous for their deep slumber. I came dressed as one, hoping to borrow a little of their magic.
0: 20-year-old student Park Jun-suk took the opportunity to dress down the realities of a lack of sleep whilst dressing up for the event.
22: I don't usually get much sleep because of exam prep and other things. On a good day, I only manage 3 or 4 hours.
0: Organisers monitored heart rates to measure sleep and even used feather tests to separate the rested from the restless.
23: I've heard that people's sleep quality keeps getting worse. On the other hand, a power nap, a quick daytime nap, can help you bounce back fast. That idea inspired us.
0: The overall winner, an 80-year-old man. But the message was far greater than the competition. From koalas to kings, Seoul aimed to show the world that, in a city that never stops, one of the most essential things is getting some sleep. Lou Brown, Al Jazeera.
3: Nigeria's northern film industry is steadily stretching past cultural and religious boundaries, bringing Hausa language cinema from local theatres to global streaming platforms. But as filmmakers pursue wider international audiences, they're having to navigate tight censorship rules, limited funding and complex questions about cultural identity. Ahmed Idris explains from Kano.
24: Action!
25: This is Kannywood, the heart of northern Nigeria's film industry. Less famous than Nollywood, but far from small. Here, Akru films a story about banditry, a contemporary story that resonates well with the more than 120 million speakers of the Hausa language. But the industry struggles with huge challenges.
26: We were unable to make inroads into Netflix, Amazon Prime and other streaming platforms because of poor equipment and failing to meet other criteria.
25: On average, Kannywood releases 200 movies a month, with its audience stretching from Nigeria across West and Central Africa and the diaspora. But exporting culture comes at a cost.
27: So the censorship board was very, very strict then, because when you don't bring it to them, those marketers will not buy. And if they buy any movie that is not censored, they can go and deal with them.
25: Now, a new generation is pushing boundaries, adding subtitles, experimenting with stronger storylines, and turning to regional streaming platforms.
28: A few years ago, piracy almost brought Kannywood to its knees. A lack of investment in equipment and manpower means the industry here is unable to compete with its southern cousin, Nollywood. But as streaming services reshape African cinema, Kannywood is beginning to reap the benefits.
25: Industry players say while investment is poor, ideas abound.
29: We have very good stories, and I'm so happy that people down south, the producers down south, we have international bodies that are coming to the north to tell our stories. It's a welcome development, but how I wish we will have somebody that will sponsor those stories. Because we've done so many projects, it's actually a Hausa-oriented stories.
25: For Kannywood, this isn't just about films. It's about a cultural test, about whether conservative societies can tell their stories globally without losing who they are. Ahmed Idris, Al Jazeera, Kano, Nigeria.
3: Tom McRae is here in a moment with more continuing coverage of the ceasefire in the war between the US, Israel and Iran, so stay with us.
30: The U.S. president had been talking about a revised proposal that he had received from Iran.
31: Some things that the United States say they won't accept, Iran are very keen to negotiate on.
32: So now we just need to get the best asset we have, which is the Pakistani intermediaries, to bring them back together.
1: They're coming at from a business perspective, not necessarily from a diplomatic perspective.
4: The proposal was being discussed. I don't want to get ahead of the president or his national security team.
5: We've been told by various diplomats that diplomacy is not dead.
6: If it doesn't happen, I'm blaming J.D. Vance. If it does happen, I'm taking full credit.
7: In-depth analysis of the day's headlines.
8: Diplomacy yet again was used as a ruse for war.
7: Critical debate.
9: Who betrayed the table? Who attacked the negotiations for the second time? For the third time during the talks we should be attacked? Who is talking about a greater country for itself? Israel, not Iran.
10: Iran has been a huge supporter of terrorism over the years. I really have to take exception to the idea that Iran is innocent in this.
7: Inside Story on Al Jazeera.

0: I'm Tom McRae. This is Al Jazeera live from Doha. Coming up, widespread destruction in southern Lebanon and signs of more to come. Israel issues new forced evacuation orders. Donald Trump cast doubt on Iran's latest peace proposal as the Revolutionary Guard says it's on standby to return to war. Risks for aid workers and civilians in Gaza. Israel tightens restrictions on movement and the delivery of essential supplies. Plus,
1: I'm Jonah Hull in Shagan, Kazakhstan, at the heart of a former Soviet nuclear test site that exposed 1.5 million people to radioactive fallout.
0: The Israeli military has issued new forced evacuation orders for towns and villages across southern Lebanon. Fighting is intensifying despite a ceasefire that came into effect last month. Israeli forces say they have carried out strikes on 120 Hezbollah targets, but the impact is being felt far beyond those sites. The health ministry says 41 people were killed in a 24-hour period over the weekend. That's taken the total death toll since the beginning of March to more than 2,600. Now, most of the attacks have hit areas outside Israel's so-called yellow line. That military zone extends about 10 kilometres into Lebanese territory from the border. Israel is illegally occupying the area and has demolished towns and villages. We're going to go to Rory Chellins now, who is standing by for us in Beirut. Rory, more forced evacuation orders being issued by the Israeli military. How exactly are people responding to them?
2: Well, they just have to leave. There's no other option. If the Israeli military tells you to leave your village because they're about to bomb it, well, you better leave your village because there's a good chance that they are about to bomb it. The residents of these places, they're told that they've got to get at least a kilometre away from them, and then it's just a question of waiting for the Israeli bombs to do their work. And hopefully your house is still standing at the end of it. If it is, then you know you might not still be able to go back to your village because it could still be unsafe. If it has been destroyed, well, then you're automatically part of the fifth of the Lebanese population who are currently displaced from their villages, from their homes. The significance of the 11 evacuation orders, forced ones given earlier on today on Sunday, is that, well, three of the villages have never been given these evacuation orders before. Some of them, or in fact all of them, are outside of the yellow line, this area up against the border, 10 kilometres in from the border, that is essentially an Israeli free fire zone. Some of them are actually north of the Litani River, so that's even pushing beyond the boundary of the buffer zone that Israel says it's intent on creating for itself in southern Lebanon. All of this is basically adding to the humanitarian crisis in Lebanon at the moment, with, as I say, up to a fifth of the population currently displaced from their homes. It's putting huge amounts of pressure on a fairly weak Lebanese state, particularly public services and hospitals, certainly in the south, are really starting to feel the strain of this, as we can see in this report.
3: Sana Khalil and her family never saw the danger coming. Now a double amputee, her life will never be the same.
4: In the morning, my husband, my daughter, my son-in-law and I went out to work in a bed.

0: banana plantation. At around 10 o'clock, we were hit by a drone. It knocked us off our feet and I lost consciousness.
1: Hospitals in southern Lebanon are straining to keep up with the aftermath of Israeli attacks, from war injuries to mass displacement. To stay open, this one in Tyre is sheltering the families of its medical staff. Even for a country that's seen so much conflict, people say this war feels different.
2: The unexpected reality was that many families in nearby villages were displaced. A significant number fled during the first week, but most could not secure shelter and eventually returned. Sadly, the suffering was immense and the intensity of the strikes surpassed even those experienced during the 2024 war.
1: Israel's latest invasion of Lebanon has displaced more than a million people and caused billions of dollars in damage.
3: The burden can be felt everywhere and not just in the south. Here in Beirut, many people who have fled Israeli attacks near the border or on the capital's majority Shia suburbs, they're now living on the streets because there's nowhere else for them to go.
1: Jabal Amal Hospital says the medical and food supplies they have will last a month. No one can say how long the war will last. Rory Chadens, Al Jazeera, Beirut.
4: The US president says he's reviewing Iran's latest proposal to end the war. Donald Trump gave no detail on the 14-point plan. Iranian media say it was delivered via Pakistani mediators, but Trump is already casting doubt on the possibility that it could lead to a peace deal.
5: Doing very well with regard to Iran. Again, they want to make a deal. They're decimated. They're having a hard time figuring out who their leader is. They don't know who their leader is because their leader is gone, their former leader, Khomeini. But we'll see. If we left right now, it would take them 20 years to rebuild. But we're not leaving right now. We're going to do it so nobody has to go back in 2 years or 5 years. They told me about the concept of the deal. They're going to give me the exact wording now.
4: Well, meanwhile, the Revolutionary Guard says it's on standby to return to fighting. The Iranian deputy commander, Mohammad Jafar Asadi, issued a statement saying resumption of the war is likely and evidence shows that the US is not committed to any agreements or treaties. He goes on to say the actions and statements from US officials are primarily media-driven, aimed at preventing a drop in oil prices, as well as extricating themselves from what he describes as the mess they have created. Asadi ends by stating that Iranian armed forces are fully prepared for any new adventures or foolishness from the Americans. In Israel, public debate continues over its military strategy in Iran and Lebanon. We're going to go to Noor O'Day, who's standing by for us, in Ramallah in the occupied West Bank. And Noor, even though Benjamin Netanyahu says that Iran and Lebanon are not connected, is public debate suggesting otherwise?
6: It most certainly is, Tom. Public debate in Israel basically takes it as a given that all the strings are pulled in Washington, the decisions as well, and that Iran and Lebanon are connected because the ceasefire in Lebanon was never something that Israel was seeking, but it was compelled to go to. And these public debates add to the polarization that we already see in Israel. Here are a couple of examples.
7: Iran's got two choices, either fold and accept America's terms or get hit again by the US and Israel. On top of that, the plan to build a land route running from the Gulf states all the way through Israel up to Europe is moving fast, which means Iran's hole will shut down the Strait of Hormuz threat is losing its punch.
8: Donald Trump is making the exact same mistake Israel keeps making, totally blowing off American public opinion. Israel can't keep running wars when the American people are turning against it. And the thing is, both Israel and Trump are banking on an American public that's increasingly turning against them.
6: And so while Israel waits to see what the U.S. president will decide on Iran, kind of lobbying for a return to war because the objectives haven't been met, there's also frustration that in Lebanon, the Israeli army has been able to do a lot of destruction. But the goal of disarming Hezbollah, which the military says it cannot do on its own, is still a goal unresolved. Here's an example.
9: Israel said Hezbollah fell into a strategic trap, but it's Hezbollah that drew Israel into one. The Israeli army has the capability to defeat Hezbollah, but it's constrained. To militarily defeat Hezbollah, Israel would have to occupy southern Lebanon, the Bekaa Valley, and parts of Beirut. But that's not going to happen, because Donald Trump wants to focus solely on the Iranian nuclear file.
6: And so all the decisions really are waiting for a signal from Washington. In Israel, the idea that soldiers will continue to operate and sustain losses in Lebanon indefinitely is a political nightmare, one that for now persists.
4: Thank you so much, Noor, as always, for talking us through all of that. Noor O'Day for us in Ramallah in the occupied West Bank. I'm going to discuss all the latest developments further with our guests now. Joining us here in Doha is Alexandra Hudish-Tanu, a military and diplomacy analyst. And in Tehran is Mostafa Kosheshem. He is a professor at the University of Applied Sciences in Tehran. Mostafa, if we can begin with you, please. We heard Donald Trump talk about this plan that he has received from Iran via the Pakistani mediators. Do we know exactly what is included in it and what's different to previous proposals that have been put forward by Iran?
10: Well, hello, Tom, and thanks for having me. Well, no. Not exactly, but we know parts of it. It's basically a rearrangement of the same Islamabad list of demands by Iran. Apparently, it's dealing with stop of hostilities to establish guaranteed durable peace in the region, and then reopening of Strait of Hormuz. But before that, guaranteed peace, durable peace. The Iranians mean that the sea blockade should be removed, the U.S. forces should be evacuated from the region because there is no other mechanism to guarantee that the U.S. Donald Trump will respect international laws, as U.N. Security Council has lost its, efficiency after so many vetoing by the veto-holding powers, and also because Donald Trump is not respectful for international law. So there is no other way but to have the guarantees in your hand, and that means evacuation of the U.S. forces from the region. And right. Also, another condition that is said to be in there in this proposal is establishment of peace across the Middle East, especially for the Lebanese Hezbollah group. Mm. So basically speaking, considering that Donald Trump is adamant to any kind of thing like that, I do not personally expect Donald Trump to show any positive reaction, considering that he's not serious about the talks.
4: And he certainly showed that when we heard him speaking in front of Air Force One a short time ago. Alexandru, both sides are obviously repositioning their forces, readying for the potential of a resumption in the conflict. What exactly are both sides doing, and how much of it is just posturing, do you think?
11: I think both sides are replenishing basically their stocks, which have been more or less depleted. I'm pretty sure Iran has reconsidered its positioning of launcher, and probably they are pushing them further away from the standoff distance of U.S. weapons. At the same time, U.S. Has basically the same capabilities that have been from the very beginning, and in case of a return to war, I would dare to say we would see the more of the same. Again, airstrike campaigns, they will probably focus more on these missile launchers. They will try to disconnect ISR nodes. They will probably try to hunt down naval assets. But I think it's a lot of posturing here, because both sides are still engaged in negotiation, and for what is worth, this is somehow ironic, at least both U.S. and Iran want the same thing. They don't want to revisit to this conflict. Trump says the same thing, we'll go all the way, so there's no point on coming back on this file anymore. Iran is basically saying the same thing. Let's end up with a deal that will make sure that U.S. will not be here to shadow us and to threaten us from longer on. I think the matter here is how that process looks and how that particular deal should look like. And I think Iran, I still think Iran hasn't moved too much from its initial position, exactly like U.S. hasn't moved. Iran wants the benefits now and maybe change the behavior later. U.S. wants the change of behavior now, and the benefits discussion should be later.
4: Yeah. Mustafa, I mean, we're in a bit of a stalemate, and we have been for several weeks now. The longer this drags on, do you think that we're actually getting closer to a diplomatic resolution or further away or closer to a resumption in fighting?
10: Given Donald Trump's approach towards the talks, I don't see much of a chance, you know. He's not after a win-win game or any kind of talks on equal footing. It seems to us that he's just wasting time in order to get ready for the resumption of war, because he's the kind of guy that goes for zero-sum games, and he wants everything, as he says, that I want 100% of everything. So in this manner, we do not see them really very serious about the talks. In Islamabad, even, J.D. Vance was not really serious about the talks. They came up with their maximalist demands last year before the start of the first round of talks that resulted in the bombing of the negotiating table for the 12-day war, actually. They were asking the same. After that war, again, we had negotiations before this war. They were asking the same. And now after this war, they are asking the same. There is nothing like that. We believe that Israelis are really managing Donald Trump and others. They don't want peace. They don't want a ceasefire, a real peace, durable peace. What they want is recurrent waves of war every year in order to weaken Iran. That's why Iranians, people, armed forces, everyone insists that this war should finish off. That's why one of the main pillars of Iran's demands in the list is guaranteed durable peace, because it's widely perceived here that they are looking for weakening Iran in recurrent waves of war.
4: Another thing that Iranian officials have pointed out, Alexandru, is that Trump is seemingly a bit stuck right now, that he can't afford to walk away from talks and start the war again, but he also can't be seen to be getting a bad deal. Is there much truth to that logic?
11: I think to some extent maybe, but I don't think that much, because in the end the 60-day mark for the congressional approval has passed and there's no discussion about that. The military option is still there. U.S. can always return to that particular aspect for whatever purpose and for whatever result that might be, but that's a stressful situation for Iran. It's a stressful situation for the entire world at the same time. But what we need to understand here that is that U.S. is also playing the cognitive warfare aspect of this, the information environment. They have pushed more and more about the idea that it's all about the nuclear deal here. It's all about that nuclear program that Iran should not have and towards pushing a nuclear weapon. And for as much value that holds, for every second that Iran continues to not deal on the nuclear issue, it shows to the world that maybe Iran actually has an intent to have this type of option on this table. Not necessarily pursuing it actively, but having as an option or at least not being a subject of discussion. And I think this is the game that U.S. President Trump is playing right now, or at least your administration is pushing right now, to show to the world that, indeed, they do not want to give Iran a Seoul moment, exactly like North Korea had its Seoul moment for the fear of attacks on Seoul. We have now what we call a nuclear North Korea.
4: Mustafa, obviously Donald Trump's facing headwinds and pressure in the US and by many of his allies. But Iran's people are also really struggling under the economic conditions right now. Trump obviously hoping that that's going to worsen and force them into a weakened position at the negotiating table. Just how bad is it for the average Iranian at this point in time?
10: Well, there is no denial that there is some pain. Prices go up, of course, and it could have negative impact on the on job creation as well as the number of jobs available in the market and unemployment. But the question is, who can endure more pain? That sounds very rational for the Iranians, and not just Iranians, but many others across the globe. What we see is that Donald Trump is suffering so many problems, not just in the military field, but also in domestic politics, in economy, domestic economy, in international relations, relations with the NATO allies. And basically speaking, this war is more an economic war than a military war. At least that's the meaning with Iran's asymmetrical warfare. that's the role of this Strait of Hormuz, and it has worked pretty well according to international analysts. So what remains to be seen is who can endure more pain in the next few months, and Iranians believe that they can do that, and not just them, but also, you know, even Donald Trump's first administration war secretary, Mark Esper, said it 3 weeks ago, that in the long run, Iranians can cope with the situation and endure more pain in the long run better than the United States, because Iran has been under sanctions for 4 or 5 decades, and it has been under much pressure. It has learned how to cope with the situation, though difficult.
4: Okay, we'll have to leave it there. Thank you so much, Professor Kostchish, professor at University of Applied Sciences in Tehran, as well as Alexandru Hudishtanu, military and diplomacy analyst. Well, Israeli forces have distributed new maps to aid groups in Gaza, demarcating an expanded military zone. The so-called Orange Line marks a restricted area covering about 11% of the territory beyond the Yellow Line. That's the boundary agreed under the October ceasefire. Israel says the expanded zone facilitates aid deliveries, and humanitarian organizations must coordinate their movements with the military. Combined with other occupied areas, nearly two-thirds of Gaza is now under Israeli control.
12: When they put the yellow line, our dream became to go back to the Al Zaytun neighborhood, to Shuja'iyya, at least to go back to our homes. Our dreams are not that big, but they put the orange line and pushed us further away from Al Zaytun, from our land. They should remove the orange line and allow us to go back to our lands, to our homes, to the rubble that is ours. We have the right to pitch up our own tent there.
13: We were hoping to return, and now we see that they created another line, aside from the yellow line, now an orange one. What is this? They create lines every day, in colors, until when?
4: Tarek Abu Azoum has more from Gaza City.
14: The Orange Line appears to expand restricted zones across significant parts of central and southern Gaza, particularly east of Salah al-Din Road. Now, the line is being treated by many residents and aid agencies as a new military restriction zone, although details surrounding enforcement mechanisms remain unclear for now. And practically on the ground, the impact on civilians is immediate. People say the movement has become more limited. Route access are rapidly changing, and a large and significant portion of Gaza's community is still struggling to understand which areas are considered accessible and which areas could expose them to danger. And this is what we can literally see at Salah al-Din Road when people trying to move carefully near the yellow demarcation line, but this time the orange line does not have any physical presence on the ground. There are no clear warning signs, no clear barriers, fences or even markers on the ground that can give people a clear warning to get away from these areas. But in general, these lines are complicating the whole humanitarian conditions in Gaza, as aid agencies are still sounding the alarm over this move.
4: Tuareg rebels in Mali say they've discovered mass graves and camps used by the army and Russian mercenaries. They're in the Kidal region in the north, which the separatists now control. They seized it last weekend with help from armed groups. The series of coordinated attacks targeted military sites across the country. Nicholas Hark reports.
15: Tuareg separatists walked through an army camp at Amishesh in northern Mali after soldiers and Russian paramilitaries surrendered. In the dust, they stumble on a human skull, then another. Not just human remains, but a mass grave, they say. Rights group have accused Russian fighters, Malian forces, as well as armed groups of war crimes and crimes against humanity, against civilians.
16: The acts carried out by authorities in Bamako and their allies are among the most serious and most odious forms of violence against civilians.
15: But all sides deny wrongdoing, including Mali's army and Russia's Africa Corps, which replaced Moscow's Wagner Group mercenaries after they withdrew last year. Now, Tuareg rebels and Al-Qaeda fighters say they have taken control of the entire Kidal region. In the town of Kidal, most shops are closed, A few dared to venture out. Across the border in Mauritania's refugee camp, displaced Malians from the north watch events back home unfold with mixed emotions.
17: As soon as there is peace, I will return home. My country was torn from me by force. It's impossible to accept that.
15: Others fear Russia.

0: Russian paramilitary influence will prolong the war.
1: The president brought Russian fighters to us. We have never had foreign soldiers massacre civilians the way they do. They were the French, the Americans, but we have never seen foreign soldiers kill children and women like the Russians.
0: Around Bamako, Al-Qaeda-linked fighters continue to enforce a blockade while Russian forces reinforce their presence. It's a huge city, and Al-Qaeda does not control every road, but its presence is enough to spread fear.
2: I've just closed my shop. It's been more than 5 days without a single customer. People are still scared, especially after the threats from armed groups. Right now, the financial situation is really difficult.
3: I want to send a message to the public, report anything suspicious to the authorities. What happened last Saturday was likely an inside job, so we need to stay vigilant.
0: Several junior officers, politicians, and retired military personnel have been arrested, accused of colluding with the armed groups and rebels behind Saturday's attacks. There are signs of division within the ranks. Soldiers in the north abandoning their positions without putting up a fight. Meanwhile, Tuareg separatists say they are on the offensive, this time towards Timbuktu, unsure what they may uncover next. Nicholas Hawk, Al Jazeera.
4: In the 1960s, the Soviet Union carried out hundreds of atomic tests in Kazakhstan, leaving behind polluted land, radioactive lakes, and generations affected by cancers and birth defects. Many people who still live in the area say not enough is being done to address the long-lasting problems. Jonah Hull reports from Kazakhstan.
5: The town of Kurchatov on the Kazakh steppe was once central to the Soviet Union's pursuit of nuclear weapons. Its museum documents almost 500 above and below ground nuclear tests conducted in the area, recording the blast and radiation impacts on machinery, masonry, and livestock. Largely neglected at the time was the effect on human life in villages and among an army of scientists and workers once stationed here.
6: In the early stages, there were blood diseases, complications during pregnancy, and high infant mortality. Later, there were gastrointestinal diseases, and over the long term, we see cancers of the lung and breast and rare forms of central nervous system disorders.
7: Over four decades of nuclear testing, an estimated 1.5 million people were exposed to radioactive fallout across hundreds of kilometres. In some villages, up to 90% of residents received high doses of radiation, some comparable to near ground zero levels of exposure in Hiroshima and Nagasaki. And cancer rates were found to be 30% higher than the national average in areas close to the test sites.
5: Some still bear the scars. The songs are about love and happiness, but this community group shares something darker. Most are blind or otherwise afflicted. All have government-issued papers entitling them to benefits as victims of the nuclear tests.
8: There are many diseases situated in that village where I was born. There was no medical help in that time. We survived. We have to survive.
5: Activists like Myra Abemova, herself a third-generation cancer sufferer, say more could be done to reduce radiation levels and decontaminate the soil, making the region and people's livelihoods sustainable again.
9: For years, the narrative has been, you are victims, here's some money. But $80 a month is not a solution. We want to live in dignity, earn money, and contribute to developing our country. Enough of seeing us only as victims.
5: Victims or not, this is the human cost of Cold War dominance, a price many are still paying. Jonah Hull, Al Jazeera, Kazakhstan.
4: The Philippines' most active volcano has erupted again, spewing gas and ash across parts of the central province of Albay. Mount Mayon's eruption disrupted traffic and prompted warnings from authorities about life-threatening risks. The Philippine Institute of Volcanology and Seismology has kept the alert level at 3, indicating the likelihood of more hazardous activity. Well, coverage of the ceasefire and the war between the US, Israel and Iran continues after Inside Story, which is coming up next. Stay with us.
10: Everything centering around the Strait of Hormuz.
11: Maritime transport.

0: transport crucial to the global economy.
1: Diesel up by more than 50%.
2: The real casualty will be the yield of the next harvest.
3: A two-week ceasefire. If Iran opens the Strait of Hormuz, what more are we hearing from the Iranians?
4: The Strait of Hormuz will be open for transit of energy supplies.
5: What matters are the prices, and the key questions now going forward are going to be economic.
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8: Aren't you afraid that you might be one of the targets?
9: 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We have seen that they have no hesitation about targeting any place.
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10: Does Qatar still trust Iran enough to mediate?
11: Let's say that this aggression brings a benefit for no one.
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12: How many have been displaced inside Iran?
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14: Commercial vessels under attack, the blockades by the US and Iran in the Strait of Hormuz are disrupting global trade. The crisis highlights the danger conflicts and territorial disputes pose to shipping. Why are maritime laws failing to secure the seas? This is Inside Story.

0: Hello again, I'm James Bayes. Wars and territorial disputes are rewriting the rules of global shipping. From the Strait of Hormuz to the Panama Canal, from the Red Sea to the Black Sea, maritime traffic is under increasing threat. The UN says global trade growth is expected to slow from about 4.7% in 2025 to less than 2.5% this year. There's also the danger posed by pirates. Last year, the number of piracy incidents rose to its highest in 5 years, according to the International Maritime Bureau. So, is shipping becoming the new global battleground? Why are the decades-old laws governing the sea failing? We'll discuss all of this with our guests when they join us in a moment. But first, this report by Ferdia Carr.
1: The waters of the Strait of Hormuz may appear calm, but they are a front line in the war between the US and Iran.
2: There is no information for you. You're from the Strait. You are ordered to go back to your departure immediately.
1: Iran's restrictions on shipping and the US blockade of Iranian ports have effectively closed the crucial maritime trade route. It's one of several waterways where freedom of navigation is at risk. Though the principle is older, freedom of navigation became international law in 1982 with the UN Convention on the Laws of the Sea. It states that ships can't be impeded in international and territorial waters as long as their passage is peaceful. Those rules have maintained a system of free-flowing global trade, which has grown from about $60 billion in the 1950s to more than $25 trillion last year, according to the World Trade Organization. The UN has warned that prosperity is under threat.
3: Navigational rights and freedoms must be restored immediately. Open the strait, let all ships pass, let the global economy breathe again.
1: Though not a signatory, the US has long seen itself as a guarantor of that principle. It's led anti-piracy patrols in the Indian Ocean since 2009 and carried out strikes against Houthis in the Red Sea in 2024 and 2025 when the Yemeni armed group attacked ships it said were linked to Israel in response to Israel's war on Gaza. More recently, the Revolutionary Guard warned it could close the Bab el-Mandeb Strait, a choke point leading to the Suez Canal, after President Donald Trump said American forces would destroy Iranian power plants. The US is also accused of violating freedom of navigation by imposing a blockade on ships entering or leaving Iranian ports, as is Tehran for its attacks on vessels in the Strait of Hormuz and for drafting a law which would see it charge toll fees for safe passage. Since 2022, both Russia and Ukraine have bombed each other's vessels in the Black Sea. And it's not just international waterways. Tensions between the US and China over the Panama Canal have escalated during Trump's second term. Washington accused Beijing of violating Panama's sovereignty by detaining two of its vessels, while China accuses the US of hypocrisy, citing Trump's comments about taking back the canal.
4: Who is coveting the Panama Canal, attempting to turn what should be a permanently neutral international waterway into its own private channel, while disregarding the sovereignty of countries in the region? The answer is self-evident.
1: With maritime laws undermined, there are fears that the ease of trade on which the global economy depends could also be threatened. Ferdia Carr, Al Jazeera for Inside Story.
0: So, a complex subject, but we have the right guests to make sense of it on today's Insight Story. Joining us from Medford in Massachusetts, Rockford Weitz. He is director of the Fletcher Maritime Studies Programme at Tufts University. George Theokridis is in Malmö in Sweden. He's a professor of maritime law and policy at the World Maritime University. And in Kavala in Greece is Stavros Karamperidis, an associate professor in maritime economics at Plymouth University. So we have an expert in the law, an expert in the economy, and an expert in the security situation. Let's start with you then, Rockford. Security is your area. How bad is the state of maritime security?
5: Well, it's definitely not good. 2026 has not been a good year for maritime security. As we've seen, it's truly a global phenomenon. From what we saw in Venezuela and the Caribbean, We've had issues in the Red Sea with the Houthis and now in the Strait of Hormuz, and continued tensions in the South China Sea and Taiwan Strait. So I would say it's under tremendous pressure.
0: Stavros, I mean, let's just start with the story that is dominating and has been dominating the news across the world now for a couple of months, which is the war in Iran. And what is interesting about this is that a conflict that started with the nuclear issue and the fear of nuclear war, it seems now a waterway is a more potent weapon than a nuclear warhead.
6: Thank you very much for having me, James. And to be frank, yes, I think that's the $1 billion question that you're just asking, which it seems that we underestimated in the global sphere the importance of shipping. And shipping, as we constantly say, is the backbone of the global economy. And anyone who is able to control that is able to kind of control where the global economy goes. So I think what we're seeing in the Strait of Hormuz at the moment is exactly what you described. It's like people are trying to project their power according to where they want the economy to go. And I wouldn't equivalent it to a nuclear warhead, but definitely can make a huge damage. And we see some damage happening already in the global economy because of the closure of the Strait of Hormuz. So I think we should look at it cautious and see how the things will evolve.
0: George, there are supposed to be laws. We'll come into more detail of what those laws are. But Iran has been running the Strait of Hormuz as though it's a toll booth. That's against international law. And it's not just Iran. Now the US with its own blockade. And, of course, it was the US that started, along with Israel, this war. Many say in breach of the UN Charter.
7: Well, first, let me start by thanking you for having me here. It's a very complicated issue, and I'll try to keep it as simple as possible. Indeed, we have rules. We have primarily the United Nations Convention of the Law of the Sea, which was shown earlier, which to a certain extent has codified previous customary rules. Now, interestingly, both belligerent states, albeit in ceasefire at the moment, they have not ratified the convention. They've only signed the convention. Therefore, they're not bound in the strict sense. However, they're bound by international and international customary law. So the question is whether those acts really are infringing the system that we have. Well, I'm going to say that at the moment, the global system of maritime governance that we have is under a huge pressure. Now, if you make legislation which is very detailed, the states are very suffocated, they feel suffocated, they will not ratify it. If you get too much freedom and you ask really for the states to act responsibly, then you have what you call the gray areas where the agitators, the perpetrators, can commit certain acts. At the moment, we have an unprecedented, really,

double blockade. And of course, the most significant repercussion at the moment, apart, of course, from the legal dimension, is the fact that navigation, freedom of navigation, which is a sacrosanct rule, has been really at the moment under tremendous pressure. So just to keep it simple, I think at the moment the rules are being under

0: shipping works. And, I mean, I was doing the research on this. You'll all know this, but I didn't. There's a very important date, a date that some say changed the world. And it's not one that was in my mind. The 26th of April, 1956, that's when a man called Malcolm McLean, a trucking entrepreneur from North Carolina, loaded truck bodies, aluminium truck bodies, on a World War II tanker. Took 5 days for them to go from Newark and New Jersey to Houston, Texas. And that was the first container ship, in essence. Perhaps you can tell us, Stavros, about containerization and how it completely revolutionized the world.
1: Yes, and the name of the vessel was the Ideal X, which is, you know, the mother vessel of everything else that was built on it. You're absolutely right. Since the birth of containerization, transportation became cheaper. Thanks to Malcolm McLean, we managed to see how we can reduce inefficiencies. And since then, the overall logistics operations, they're always trying to reduce inefficiency in the system. So that's why we managed to have a very efficient system because of shipping. That's why shipping is carrying approximately 85% of the global trade in terms of volume, because it's cheap, reliable, and resilient. And the thing is that, you know, I can give you some very bold figures. You know, everybody's talking about, for example, the cost of oil and all that kind of stuff. Before the crisis, transferring with a VLCC a barrel of oil was $0.03, you know, we're talking about a fraction of it. Now, because of what is happening, because of the increased insurance cost, because of all the other issues, the increased freight rates that we are hearing left, right and center, that has increased tenfold. And of course, now we're talking about a $0.3 per day, which if you consider that every vessel takes a lot of time to go from point A to point B, that adds a lot to the overall transportation costs. So thankfully, as we said, we managed with shipping to be able to fuel globalization because it was very cheap and reliable. Unfortunately, with what George was mentioning a minute ago, is that is under question.
0: Stavros, what I find interesting is that this is a sort of invisible infrastructure. None of us think about it, how we get stuff, how the food arrives, how the fuel arrives. But this goes on and has gone on for decades, this global supply chain by ships. And it affects everyone, not just the rich people in society. If you're living in a tent, some of the aid deliveries and food will be coming by shipping.
1: That's totally correct, James. And, you know, we have approximately 100,000 vessels operating around the globe. You know, we heard in the news several times that there are 20,000 sailors have been trapped in the Strait of Hormuz because of the overall situation. You know, there are thousands and millions of people operating into the maritime sector. And we're very pleased to say that, you know, we were doing that for many, many years without attracting any of attention because we're very reliable and very cost-effective on what shipping is doing and is able to do. But as you rightly said, what is happening now, it has a knock-on effect to everybody because, you know, the simplest thing you have to consider, you know, when the oil price goes up, that means that the bunkers, the fuel cost that the vessels are paying is increasing. I can give you an example. Before the war, it was approximately $480 per ton. Now we're talking about nearly 900. So, you know, nearly double up the amount of fuel cost that is required for move the vessels. So as you can imagine, all those costs have been accumulated in the overall operations of the vessel. And of course, that will pass to the final customer because someone will have to pay for that.
0: Rockford, I mean, there's also what's called the just-in-time economy, making things, including fresh produce, arrive just when it is needed. All of this, though, has created a fragility, has it not, which is now being exploited. We saw it in COVID-19, but now it's being exploited by bad actors.
2: This is correct, yeah. And thank you also for having me. It's great to be here. You're absolutely right about that, that what we saw, really COVID-19 was the first peacetime global disruption of trade. And we saw all kinds of vulnerabilities. It's kind of hard to imagine that that was 6 years ago. And there have been efforts to try to increase resilience in the system and do some what's called reshoring locally for larger countries like the United States or regionally in Europe.

0: Europe or North America, for example. But as we have witnessed over the last 2 months, just one critical maritime choke point being blocked for an extended period has all kinds of second and third order effects. And so we're seeing it not just with hydrocarbons, with liquefied natural gas, crude oil, but also fertilizer, helium, food coming in. Aid is actually avoiding even the Red Sea. So it's going from India all the way around Africa through Strait of Gibraltar and Suez Canal to get to Port Sudan for Sudan. This really is, I would say it's not unprecedented in history, but it is unprecedented since the end of World War II. So during this sort of peaceful rise of globalization, and certainly since the age of containerization was launched by Malcolm McLean in the 50s. So in that case, the whole system is under pressure, and we're seeing it regionally and globally.
1: So, George, I mean, mentioned there from Rockford of these problem areas, choke points, bottlenecks in the system. And my understanding is they don't all have the same legal basis. The Suez Canal is not the same as the Strait of Hormuz, for example.
2: That is absolutely right. Indeed, the law of the sea has made a very clear distinction of the different areas and, of course, the different rules that apply. Let me just say at this point that the legislator, I'm talking about the UNCLOS, has very...
1: Sorry,
2: aptly,
1: I'm going to interrupt you there. UNCLOS, just tell me what that is, to be absolutely clear what that... UN love their acronyms. Tell me what UNCLOS is.
2: Sorry, I mentioned it earlier. It was actually shown on the video, United Nations Convention of the Law of the Sea.
1: Yeah.
2: Which is what we call the Constitution of the Oceans because of the large number of ratifications that it has. So the legislator has very clearly made differences and different legal treatment about the different waters. So in the case of a strait, there are certain rights which can be exercised, apart, of course, from the right of navigation. We also have the right of transit passage. And again, the legislation, it's very clear, no duties, no charges are supposed to be imposed unless there is a service. So in the case of Panama Canal or Suez Canal, where you have installations, infrastructure, and therefore expenses and some service is being paid, then in that case, that is perfectly justified. But in the case of straits, this is really... not a gray area, but something that I would venture to say will bring us back to the dark ages, where we were trying to convince as an international legal community that we should have freedom of navigations. Back at that time in the 17th century, there were assertions by the big nations at that time, maritime nations like Spain and Portugal, that you know there should be exclusive sovereign rights in the seas. And that, of course, was linked at that time again with the trade lanes. So we moved from that. Yet with these kinds of actions, I see that we're trying in a way to bring back from a back door something which we would expect that it's out of any discussion.
1: Let's bring in Stavros and talk about piracy. People think of the image of a pirate with the tricorn hat and the cutlass and the Jolly Roger flag. Tell us about piracy in the modern world.
3: In the modern world, pirates are very sophisticated. They have specialized sections, how they operate. And we've done recently a work on that, on what is happening off the Gulf of Guinea and how the pirates are operating over there. But what we're seeing now at the moment is that, unfortunately, because of a lot of naval forces being in the area of the Gulf, in the Persian Gulf, there is a lot of activity in other places that was forgotten about. So a lot of pirates, because of the previously, they used to be a lot of naval operations taking place in other parts of the globe, and now they've been repositioned either back in Europe for protecting the European continents or coming into Mediterranean or in the Middle East. That's why they found opportunity gaps, let's call them that way, that they were able to go out and do what they used to do for a couple of years ago. And unfortunately, that's not a good scenario because, as you know, there's not an unlimited amount of naval power out there. And of course, I'm sure Rockford will tell us a bit more on that. But because we have limited amount of naval forces at the moment, we could probably imagine what will happen if those naval forces are being deployed in specific areas, that piracy will start merging up again in areas that we've seen that has kind of clearly or closely to elimination. They were close to elimination of those areas.
1: Well, let me ask you, Rockford, about those naval forces. And I think it's interesting. You don't have to go back that far. 2009, the UN Security Council was unanimous on this issue. It was about Somali pirates at the time. They formed something called Combined Task Force 151, and it was supported by all the five permanent members of the Security Council deploying naval forces on the same side. We're in a different world now, aren't we?
0: Yes, we are. I cover this in both my maritime geopolitics class and my law of the sea class because it is important to distinguish piracy from non-state armed groups like the Houthis that are really engaged in kind of asymmetric warfare. So let me try to unpack it. So what really has what that what you were referring to back in 2009 was the assembly of the greatest, most powerful maritime coalition in history. It included NATO, it included Japan and China, it included even Iran contributed to it, as well as India and Pakistan. So you can imagine essentially everyone could unify, and the international law against piracy is quite clear and not controversial, but everyone could unify against the Somali pirates. And there were no permanent members of the UN Security Council that would get in the way of a UN Security Council resolution. So it was much easier to assemble a maritime coalition back in on that maritime challenge. What we're seeing unfold today is different because Russia in particular is willing to get in the way of a UN Security Council resolution. Bahrain has tried to do that, but Russia actually likes these high oil prices, so they're not eager for this to be resolved. China's actually different. I think China is actually at this point eager for both the U.S. blockade and the disruptions in the Strait of Hormuz by the Islamic Revolutionary Guard Corps Navy to dissipate and move on. And so fundamentally, the other issue I'll mention is last point is what we've also seen is the rise of drone warfare. This really started in the Black Sea, where the Ukrainians, who don't have a navy, essentially defeated the Russian Black Sea Navy and even sunk its flagship, the Moskva. And then we saw the Houthis take similar technology, drones, and then also they were the first non-state armed group to launch an anti-ship ballistic missile. And they did that after October 7th, disrupting commercial shipping through the Bab el-Mandeb and the Red Sea. And that commercial shipping has never actually fully returned. And then we see the IRGC, the Islamic Revolutionary Guard Corps, around the Strait of Hormuz use small boats, fiber optic drones that can't be jammed, and then, of course, anti-ship missiles. And so fundamentally, in sum, what we're seeing here is the international maritime law regime is under pressure from new technology where geography, like the Strait of Hormuz, can be used for what's called asymmetric warfare. So using relatively cheap technologies like drones to disrupt commercial shipping and put navies kind of push the navies back into deeper waters. The navies can go through, but they risk casualties or damage to their ships. So
1: So
0: happy to discuss any of that further.
1: let me bring in George on some of those points. Is this not just the maritime dimension of what we're seeing elsewhere, which is everyone has stopped abiding by the rules that were there since World War II? And what is that going to mean for international shipping if we go back to, much more ancient times, yet with much more sophisticated weaponry?
2: Well, this is really a crucial question. This is really the core of the matter. I'd like to echo what was said earlier by both of my colleagues. And what I said earlier about the global system of maritime governance or ocean governance against the backdrop that we had, which was really the international law, customary law, but also the UN Charter post-Second World War. It seems that at the moment, the model, which was structured again at that time, with the five members of the Security Council and the unanimity which is required, this is, again, under pressure. And it seems that unless the rules of the game, if I could use that expression, to a certain extent, either are respected or somehow we find an amendment coming forward, we will have the same problems. We saw that where, as it was said earlier, in 2009, there was absolute unanimity. All the international community was on that particular matter on the same ground. At the moment, we see that whenever, and also in other areas, whenever there is an attempt, really, to pass a resolution, one of the members of the Security Council is blocking it, which, of course, tests again the limits of our system. The system, which, as I said earlier, is the one that ensures that we have the supply chain in place. We have freedom of navigation.
1: Let me bring in Stavros at the end and just... I mean, there is a risk of widening war around the world, but if we're just talking about disruption, who is paying the price of this? I assume it's all of us.
3: That's absolutely right. It's everybody. And so we have to consider that shipping, for example, is responsible for carrying several billion tons of cargo. Just to remind you, for example, that the value of a vessel, as we were talking a minute ago about piracy, a value of a vessel approximately is 150 million for one vessel. And you have to consider that some of them, they have a couple of billions on top of that in terms of value of cargo. So it makes sense that, first of all, the pirates want to get hold of them. And also, whatever is happening in the region, everybody wants to use shipping as a bargaining chip because there is a lot of power in terms of economics on it. You know, it costs a lot of money to move stuff around the globe, and everything has been loaded on vessels.
1: Stavros Karamperidis, George Theokaridis, and Rockford Weiss, thank you for joining us on today's Inside Story. If you missed any of this fascinating discussion, don't worry, you can watch the programme again anytime you want at aljazeera.com. What did you think of this topic? You can post on our Facebook page, facebook.com/AJInsideStory. Or join the conversation on X. There you'll find us at AJ Inside Story. For now, that's it from me, James Bayes, and the team here. But of course, it's not it from Al Jazeera. Coverage continues around the clock. Stand by for an update in just a moment.
4: Standoff between Iran and the U.S. over the Strait of Hormuz is complicating efforts to extend the ceasefire.
5: They quickly turned right back around after the reports of two Indian vessels being forced by fire to return.
6: All the preparations are underway, suggesting that the second round of talks will indeed take place in Islamabad.
7: Israel's made it clear that it wants to continue occupying this, what it calls a buffer zone.
8: The Israeli military announcing on Sunday morning that two soldiers had died since the ceasefire was announced. Another 13 had been wounded.
9: Stay with Al Jazeera for the latest developments.
10: Come in, sit down. This is a masterclass in how to be a colonizer.
11: Religion was a means of empire building for the Spanish Empire.
12: Certainly wanted money, but they really believed, just as it happened in the Crusades, they were bringing light to the people.
13: Ideology in particular was one of religious warfare.
10: Take a look inside the colonial playbook.
12: Sacred scripts of any civilization were lost.
14: It's a transformation of indigenous culture.
10: Al Jazeera Untangles, Episode 3, Spain, Sword and Cross.
15: For most inmates, time is measured in years behind bars. But for some, like Wellington Osenchi, it's measured in pages. He's serving 35 years and reads to earn a reduction in his sentence. Across Brazil, inmates in the program can cut 4 days from their sentence for every book they read, if they pass a test proving they completed the reading.
16: Reading has given me a second chance, letting me see life through the eyes of the characters.
17: This program is transforming lives, but only for some in a country as big as Brazil, where the prison system operates at over 150% capacity.
15: One-third of Brazil's overcrowded prisons have no library. Yet, for those who have access to books, Reading offers more than just a few days off their sentence. It provides a chance to imagine life beyond these walls.

0: I'm Tom McRae. This is Al Jazeera live from Doha. Coming up this hour, widespread destruction in southern Lebanon and signs of more to come. Israel issues new forced evacuation orders. Donald Trump casts doubt on Iran's latest peace proposal as the Revolutionary Guard says it's on standby to return to war. Risks for aid workers and civilians in Gaza. Israel tightens restrictions on movement and the delivery of essential supplies. And the ration book in Cuba that for decades guaranteed food for every household. Now, people are struggling to survive. The Israeli military has issued new forced evacuation orders for towns and villages across southern Lebanon. Fighting is intensifying despite a ceasefire that came into effect last month. Israeli forces say they have carried out strikes on 120 Hezbollah targets, but the impact is being felt far beyond those sites. The health ministry says 41 people were killed in a 24-hour period over the weekend. That's taken the total death toll since the beginning of March to more than 2,600. Well, most of the attacks have hit areas outside Israel's so-called yellow line. That military zone extends about 10 kilometres into Lebanese territory from the border. Israel is illegally occupying the area and has demolished towns and villages. Bori Chellens has more from Beirut.
1: If the Israeli military tells you to leave your village because they're about to bomb it, well, you better leave your village because there's a good chance that they are about to bomb it. The residents of these places, they're told that they've got to get at least a kilometre away from them, and then it's just a question of waiting for the Israeli bombs to do their work, and hopefully your house is still standing at the end of it. If it is, then you know, you might not still be able to go back to your village because it could still be unsafe. If it has been destroyed, well, then you're automatically part of the fifth of the Lebanese population who are currently displaced from their villages, from their homes. The significance of the 11 evacuation orders, forced ones given earlier on today, on Sunday, is that, well, three of the villages have never been given these evacuation orders before. Some of them, in fact, all of them are outside of the yellow line, this area up against the border, 10 kilometres in from the border, that is essentially an Israeli free fire zone. Some of them are actually north of the Litani River, so that's even pushing beyond the boundary of the buffer zone that Israel says it's intent on creating for itself in southern Lebanon. All of this is basically adding to the humanitarian crisis in Lebanon at the moment, with, as I say, up to a fifth of the population currently displaced from their homes. It's putting huge amounts of pressure on a fairly weak Lebanese state, particularly public services and hospitals, certainly in the south, are really starting to feel the strain of this, as we can see in this report.
2: Sana Khalil and her family never saw the danger coming. Now a double amputee, her life will never be the same.
3: In the morning, my husband, my daughter, my son-in-law and I went out to work in a banana plantation. At around 10 o'clock, we were hit by a drone. It knocked us off our feet and I lost consciousness.
2: Hospitals in southern Lebanon are straining to keep up with the aftermath of Israeli attacks, from war injuries to mass displacement. To stay open, this one in Tyre is sheltering the families of its medical staff. Even for a country that's seen so much conflict, people say this war feels different.
4: The unexpected reality was that many families in nearby villages were displaced. A significant number fled during the first week, but most could not secure shelter and eventually returned. Sadly, the suffering was immense and the intensity of the strikes surpassed even those experienced during the 2024 war.
2: Israel's latest invasion of Lebanon has displaced more than 1 million people and caused billions of dollars in damage.
1: The burden can be felt everywhere and not just in the south. Here in Beirut, many people who have fled Israeli attacks near the border or on the capital's majority Shia suburbs, they're now living on the streets because there's nowhere else for them to go.
2: Jabal Amal Hospital says the medical and food supplies they have will last a month. No one can say how long the war will last. Rory Chadens, Al Jazeera, Beirut.
0: Hezbollah is increasingly using a new weapon to fight Israeli forces. The armed group is deploying small fiber optic drones to attack soldiers and tanks inside Lebanon. Well, these tactics became popular in the war in Ukraine. Michael Apple reports that they're now spreading.
5: It's a sound that's come to define modern warfare. The first-person view, or FPV drone, is as much a part of the battlefield today as any other weaponry. In fact, drones are now responsible for up to 80% of casualties in the war in Ukraine. They are being used by conventional militaries and armed groups around the world alike, including Hezbollah in Lebanon. But these drones are a little different. They use a thin spool of fiber optic cable typically mounted underneath the drone. They can't be jammed and give operators high-definition, real-time control. The cable can extend up to 60 kilometers. They fly at low altitudes, allowing them to bypass electronic defenses and radar. And the cost, anywhere up to just $600 for a combat-ready drone that can be purchased online. Hezbollah may increasingly deploy the craft as it wages asymmetric warfare on Israeli forces.
6: Hezbollah has identified a key vulnerability, fiber optic guided drones, which is resulting in casualties among soldiers.
5: This shows just how widespread fiber optic drone use is in Ukraine, the conflict becoming a testing ground for battlefield innovation. They're cheap, versatile, and effective. And Hezbollah believes they could be a game-changer in its fight against a much larger, better-equipped, and more advanced enemy. Michael Apple, Al Jazeera.
0: Iran's Islamic Revolutionary Guard Corps has told the US it has two options in ongoing negotiation efforts. That's as talks between Tehran and Washington have stalled. In a social media statement, the IRGC's intelligence unit said Tehran has set a deadline for the US military to end its blockade of Iranian ports. There is a shift in tone against Washington from China, Russia, and Europe. There is only one way to read this. Trump must choose between an impossible military operation or a bad deal with the Islamic Republic of Iran. The room for US decision-making has narrowed. Well, it comes less than a day after the US president said he's reviewing Iran's latest proposal to end the war. Donald Trump gave no detail on the 14-point plan. Iranian media say it was delivered via Pakistani mediators. Trump has cast doubt on the possibility that it could lead to a peace deal.
7: Doing very well with regard to Iran. Again, they want to make a deal. They're decimated. They're having a hard time figuring out who their leader is. They don't know who their leader is because their leader is gone, their former leader, Khamenei. But we'll see. If we left right now, it would take them 20 years to rebuild. But we're not leaving right now. We're going to do it so nobody has to go back in 2 years or 5 years. They told me about the concept of the deal. They're going to give me the exact wording now.
0: In Israel, public debate continues over its military strategy in Iran and Lebanon. We're going to go to Noor Oday, who's live for us in Ramallah in the occupied West Bank. And Noor, even though Benjamin Netanyahu says that Iran and Lebanon are not connected, is public debate there suggesting otherwise?
8: It sure is, Tom. And, you know, Benjamin Netanyahu at the beginning of the war with Iran really rode high on the idea that Israel is partnering with the U.S., waging a major war against a regional powerhouse, that is Iran. But now the debate really is very focused on the fact that all the strings, all the decisions come from Washington. Here are a few examples.
9: Iran's got two choices, either fold and accept America's terms or get hit again by the US and Israel. On top of that, the plan to build a land route running from the Gulf states all the way through Israel up to Europe is moving fast, which means Iran's hole will shut down the Strait of Hormuz threat is losing its punch.
10: Donald Trump is making the exact same mistake Israel keeps making, totally blowing off American public opinion. Israel can't keep running wars when the American people are turning against it. And the thing is, both Israel and Trump are banking on an American public that's increasingly turning against them.
8: And in Lebanon, the ceasefire wasn't decided by the Israeli prime minister. It's not something he wanted, but Donald Trump decided and Israel had to oblige. And now the discussions focus on the fact that this may be turning into a very costly war of attrition. Take a look.
11: Israel said Hezbollah fell into a strategic trap, but it's Hezbollah that drew Israel into one. The Israeli army has the capability to defeat Hezbollah, but it's constrained. To militarily defeat Hezbollah, Israel would have to occupy southern Lebanon, the Bekaa Valley, and parts of Beirut. But that's not going to happen, because Donald Trump wants to focus solely on the Iranian nuclear file.
8: And of course, while all of this waiting is happening and all of these losses pile up, the Israeli prime minister is feeling the cost in the numbers of the polls, and he has really no choice but to wait for a signal from Washington. Back to you, Tom.
0: Thank you so much, Noor. As always, Noor O'Day for us in Ramallah in the occupied West Bank. The economic fallout of the conflict is being felt across Iran. Prices are rising sharply as the US blockade of the country's ports takes its toll. Ahmadad Al-Rahed has been speaking to people in Tehran about the economic impact of the war. He sent this report from the Iranian capital.
12: A new billboard in central Tehran sends a blunt political message. It shows United States President Donald Trump, his mouth sealed by an image of the Strait of Hormuz. The slogan reads, "At the breaking point." But for many Iranians, the economic pain is being felt closer to home. The currency is volatile and the price of everyday goods is rising.
13: We are seeing inflation, which especially in the past week or two has created anxiety among the people. We are seeing prices go up every day, from the smallest of items like eggs to the price of cars, gold and the dollar.
12: A ceasefire has paused direct attacks for now, but residents say that doesn't mean things are getting better.
13: The ceasefire is like being in limbo. They are making plans based on economic pressures and sanctions, and the ceasefire is harmful to the people of Iran.
12: Shopkeepers fear that even if the war ends soon, the damage is already done.
14: The economic situation is terribly bad. Even if we recover, it may take 10 to 15 years for the economy to improve.
12: Some Iranians also doubt negotiations will bring a quick resolution.
14: Negotiations with them will not lead anywhere. The real issue is the damage we ourselves are suffering.
12: Small businesses say sanctions have made a difficult situation even worse.
15: Before the ceasefire, we did not have very much of an economy, and our situation has become worse. Nothing has improved.
12: Many people here say the pause in fighting offers little reassurance.
15: The possibility of the war resuming is very high, but I hope that doesn't happen. People don't deserve this.
16: While Tehran's billboards project defiance and the ceasefire holds for now, many here believe the economic strain could outlast the fighting. For many Iranians, their daily life has yet to regain any real stability, and they are still waiting for meaningful economic relief. Al-Miqdad Al-Ruhid, Al-Jazeera, Tehran.
0: We're going to discuss all of these latest developments with our guests. We're joined here in Doha by Alexandra Hudishtanu, a military and diplomacy analyst. And in Tehran is Mostafa Khoshchesem. He is a professor at the University of Applied Sciences in Tehran. If we can start with you, first of all, Professor, we heard there about some of the hardships that the Iranian people are going on. How much longer can they put up with the circumstances that they're living in right now? Are we talking days, weeks, months?
17: Hello, Tom, and thanks for having me again. We were speaking of more than that. Iranians have been under much pressure for the past four or five decades. They've

0: experienced war and different sanctions by the United Nations as well as the United States especially, and they know how to cope with the situation. Yes, there is no denial that there is some pain, of course, on Iranian economy and people, but they know pretty well that this is probably a one-time and lifetime chance in order to put an end to everything. Because all throughout the past four decades, it's been the United States that has been imposing sanctions on Iranian economies, trying to strangle the Iranian economy and people. Now, it's the first time that if you're hearing about rising prices in Iran, you can hear the same across the globe, especially in the United States, as the first time that Iranians can strangle U.S. economy. That has created hope for the Iranians to use this probably one-lifetime, chance in order to, put an end right. to the U.S. hostilities. So the question is here, who can endure more and for a longer time? And according to international analysts as well as, many publications and, others, it's Iran that can endure more pain because they are accustomed to how to cope with the situation.
1: Right, so the argument basically being that the Iranians have put up with pain for decades and they can continue to do that for much longer than the US or the rest of the world. We've also heard from the intelligence unit of the IRGC, Alexandru, basically saying in a message on social media, there is only one way to read this. Trump must choose between an impossible military operation or a bad deal with Iran. Is that how you see it? Is that where things are at right now?
2: I think there's a third option. Things might continue as they are right now. So until one of the parties flinch and they will have a deal. But I think that's the detrimental aspect. That would be the least favorable situation for everybody in the entire world. And here is where we need to understand that this is not a game played by two actors only, because we're past that 60-day moment. We're past of the, let's say, the last chance for commodities that are coming from this trade to actually enter the global economy. And it's at this point where the global economy will start pressuring everybody in this situation. It's at this point where everybody...
1: But hasn't that already happened?
2: It happened
1: gradually.
2: We've had
1: world leaders push back on Trump and as well as Iran.
2: Yes, but I think it's... At this point on, there's a timer that starts, and the blockage of the Strait of Hormuz becomes a ticking time bomb for Iran, because the more pressure the global economy suffers, the more the wild card of the entire world to actually start reaching a coordinated action against the whole thing, not necessarily a specific country, not necessarily against US or against Iran, but basically you'll have a coordinated response, you might have a coordinated response, and that will be a wild card that will complicate the calculus of Iran as well as it will complicate the calculus of US. Mm. So in that respect, this is not a game played by two actors in a void, in an absence of the entire world. You have the entire world, and the amount of punishment the entire world can suffer, it's a question, and I tend to agree with Professor Mustafa that, yes, the world will not probably suffer that much, but that's something good for Iran. Mm. This becomes a time bomb for Iran. For how long you close the Strait of Hormuz, this becomes a time bomb. So that, at that point, your main leverage in this discussion will disappear, because a neutral force in the Strait that will force this type of presence will complicate the calculus of Iran. Is the IRGC going to take a risk to bring more parties in or by randomly attacking? Because up until now, the world stayed away from the conflict. And the neutral position of these countries is clearly understood as such at this point.
1: OK. So at the same time, we're also hearing that Tehran has set a deadline for the US military to end its blockade of Iranian ports. Do we know what that deadline is?
0: I'm not sure about it, it's clear to the Iranians that Donald Trump is not looking for a negotiated end to this war. Our perception here is that they are looking for recurrence of waves of war every year or twice a year, and in order to weaken the Iranian resolve and Iranian economy. And so as Donald Trump and his administration officials, as well as some people in the Congress, have been saying, there is a high likelihood of, powerful, intensive attacks by the United States on Iran in coming days or weeks. And everything shows that Donald Trump is not there for a negotiation, for a negotiated end, or any kind of agreement. Their approach in Islamabad proved the same.

0: demands, if you just take a look at what they want, he says, I want 100% of everything, as if he has, you know, accomplished anything in the war, while everyone knows that Iran has the upper hand. So as our understanding is that the U.S. is not looking for a negotiated end, most probably because of the Israeli pressure on the Americans, and especially on Donald Trump. And because Donald Trump knows that he has failed to score any kind of achievement, so he's wishing for some kind of achievement in order to have something at the negotiating table. So he remains adamant, and most probably we should be preparing for, as General Esadi of Khatam al-Anbiya base of the armed forces said, we should be waiting for a resumption of attacks by the United States. This is highly important. The Iranians see no other way, because they have come under attack twice in the last 1 year, and they are looking for negotiated end, but with preserving their rights. But the U.S. is adamant to anything but war. So there is no way out but resistance, continued resistance.
1: Okay, Alexandra, you were talking a little earlier about the pressure that's mounting up, the global economy, the pressure that's coming, that presumably is going to be focused towards the US Trump administration, do you think? What would a good exit option look like for Donald Trump here? How does he get to that point?
2: For sure, I think the non-negotiable for US is basically the nuclear file of Iran. And in that respect, I think that hasn't changed. And I think that's the only acceptable situation for President Trump to get out of this conflict with a straight face and saying, we entered this war, we pushed the world into pressure, but look, there is no longer a Seoul moment. There's no longer a chance for another state to become a nuclear power. And we managed to avoid that situation. I think this is the only, in my opinion, I think this is the only non-negotiable of US. Obviously, the Strait of Hormuz would be a second non-negotiable, because this happened in the aftermath of the actual war. So they cannot leave the situation as it is right now. But at the same time, that can be solved by neutral parties. And President Trump has constantly pushed for that, but in a way that it could have been interpreted as the world taking sides in this war. And I think a lot of states out there in the international system don't want to be seen as taking necessarily a specific side or another. They would want to see the economic situation solved in a way that everybody can live with. So I think the issue here, the point of the matter, is the nuclear deal. If Iran will give something in the nuclear file, then that will be an acceptable situation.
1: Okay. Well, we'll have to wait and see, obviously. Thank you so much, both of you. We really do appreciate your time and your insight. Alexandru Hudishtanu, military and diplomacy analyst, and Mustafa Kosheh, professor at University of Applied Sciences in Tehran. Thanks again. Israeli forces have distributed new maps to aid groups in Gaza, demarcating an expanded military zone. The so-called Orange Line marks a restricted area covering about 11% of Gaza's territory beyond the Yellow Line. That's the boundary agreed under the October ceasefire. Israel says the expanded zone facilitates aid deliveries, and humanitarian organizations must coordinate their movements with the military. Combined with other occupied areas, nearly two-thirds of Gaza is now under Israeli control.
3: When they put the Yellow Line, our dream became to go back to the Al Zaytun neighborhood, to Shuja'iyya, at least to go back to our homes. Our dreams are not that big, but they put the orange line and pushed us further away from Al Zaytun, from our land. They should remove the orange line and allow us to go back to our lands, to our homes, to the rubble that is ours. We have the right to pitch up our own tent there.
4: We were hoping to return, and now we see that they created another line, aside from the yellow line, now an orange one. What is this? They create lines every day, in colors. Until when?
1: Tarek Abu Azoum reports from Gaza City.
5: The Orange Line is an expanded Israeli military boundary that established by Israeli forces this year. It extends beyond the yellow demarcation line to deepen military control, and it covers additional 11% of Gaza territory, bringing roughly 60% of Gaza's territory under the Israeli military control. UN agencies are saying that this line, along with the yellow demarcation line, is adding further layers of control and restrictions, delaying the transfer of much-needed humanitarian supplies and also imposing risk on aid workers who continue to operate in an untenable security environment. The line has been treated by Palestinians and aid agencies as a new restricted military zone, and it simply leaves Palestinians with a great sense of uncertainty because the boundaries are not quite clear on the ground. There are no fences, no even any warning sign in order to tell people where they can move and where they cannot. And that's why lots of people are still quite wary about which areas are considered accessible and which areas could expose them to danger. Tariq Abu Azzoum, Al Jazeera, Gaza City, Palestine.
1: Ukraine is stepping up its assault on Russian energy exports. It targeted oil facilities at two ports on Sunday. President Volodymyr Zelensky said two tankers, part of Russia's shadow fleet, were hit in the Black Sea on Sunday. More than 2,000 kilometres north in the Baltic Sea, the port of Primorsk was hit. The governor said the drone attack caused a fire, but no oil spill. Meanwhile, Ukrainian emergency services say two people have been killed in Russian strikes on Odessa. Fires and damage were reported at several locations in the southern port city. Another two people were killed in Russian attacks on Kherson and in the Kharkiv region. And a bomb hit a gas pipeline near Zaporizhia, cutting off supplies to surrounding areas. Tuareg rebels in Mali say they've discovered mass graves in camps used by the army and Russian mercenaries. They're in the Kidal region in the north, which the separatists now control. They seized it last weekend with help from armed groups. The series of coordinated attacks targeted military sites across the country. Nicholas Hark reports.
6: Tuareg separatists walked through an army camp at Amishesh in northern Mali after soldiers and Russian paramilitaries surrendered. In the dust, they stumble on a human skull, then another. Not just human remains, but a mass grave, they say. Rights group have accused Russian fighters, Malian forces, as well as armed groups of war crimes and crimes against humanity, against civilians.
7: The acts carried out by authorities in Bamako and their allies are among the most serious and most odious forms of violence against civilians.
6: But all sides deny wrongdoing, including Mali's army and Russia's Africa Corps, which replaced Moscow's Wagner Group mercenaries after they withdrew last year. Now, Tuareg rebels and Al-Qaeda fighters say they have taken control of the entire Kidal region. In the town of Kidal, most shops are closed. A few dare to venture out. Across the border in Mauritania's refugee camp, displaced Malians from the north watch events back home unfold with mixed emotions.
8: As soon as there is peace, I will return home. My country was torn from me by force. It's impossible to accept that.
6: Others fear Russian paramilitary influence will prolong the war.
9: The president brought Russian fighters to us. We have never had foreign soldiers massacre civilians the way they do. They were the French, the Americans, but we have never seen foreign soldiers kill children and women like the Russians.
6: Around Bamako, Al-Qaeda-linked fighters continue to enforce a blockade while Russian forces reinforce their presence. It's a huge city, and Al-Qaeda does not control every road, but its presence is enough to spread fear.
10: I've just closed my shop. It's been more than 5 days without a single customer. People are still scared, especially after the threats from armed groups. Right now, the financial situation is really difficult.
11: I want to send a message to the public, report anything suspicious to the authorities. What happened last Saturday was likely an inside job, so we need to stay vigilant.
6: Several junior officers, politicians and retired military personnel have been arrested, accused of colluding with the armed groups and rebels behind Saturday's attacks. There are signs of division within the ranks. Soldiers in the north abandoning their positions without putting up a fight. Meanwhile, Tuareg separatists say they are on the offensive, this time towards Timbuktu, unsure what they may uncover next. Nicholas Hawk, Al Jazeera.
1: Well, there's plenty more ahead on this news hour, including
12: I am Ahmed Idris on set in Dudze. I'll be telling you about Kannywood, Nigeria's lesser-known film industry, and how it's trying to reinvent itself.
13: I'm Jonah Hull in Shagan, Kazakhstan, at the heart of a former Soviet nuclear test site that exposed 1.5 million people to radioactive fallout.
1: And need a nap? So do hundreds of people in Seoul. We'll explain why they're dozing off en masse. You're watching Al Jazeera. Just a reminder of our top stories this hour. Israel has issued new forced evacuation orders across southern Lebanon. It comes just hours after the Israeli military said it hit more than 100 Hezbollah targets in the region. Lebanon's health ministry says at least 41 people were killed in a 24-hour period on Saturday alone. The US president says he's reviewing Iran's latest proposal to end the war. Donald Trump gave no detail on the 14-point plan, which Iranian media say was delivered via Pakistani mediators. But while the US blockade of Iranian ports is driving up prices across Iran, the closure of the Strait of Hormuz is causing economic pain for the rest of the world. Now the Trump administration is pushing to form a naval coalition to safeguard shipping through the waterway. Juliet Ager explains.
14: The US is reportedly seeking an international coalition to secure the Strait of Hormuz, which has effectively been blocked by Iran since the war began, and it's called the Maritime Freedom Construct. The coalition will be jointly operated by the US State Department and Central Command. It would share information, coordinate diplomatically, and enforce sanctions to manage traffic through the strait. Now, the proposal is an indicator that the US might not be able to control the strait on its own, but it's still unclear which nations Washington has reached out to, and its war on Iran has created a rift with some of its closest allies, NATO and the EU. The global push to reopen the Strait of Hormuz is growing more urgent, and what you're looking at are the hundreds of vessels that are stranded on either side of the strait, and we've been tracking that through marinetraffic.com. It's also estimated that around 15 million barrels of crude and refined products are choked off from global markets each day. Iran wants to maintain and solidify its control over the Strait of Hormuz, and it's reportedly already charging transit fees of up to $2 million, which has been widely criticised by the US and Gulf countries. And now all eyes are on Washington to see if its proposed coalition will help prevent that from taking place.
1: Mark Kimmett is a retired US general and a former Assistant Secretary of State for Political and Military Affairs. He says the coalition would escort ships without engaging Iran directly.
15: Hopefully the most important thing that it has is that they are non-belligerents in the conflict. I don't think we're going to see any blockade running per se. It's just simply an issue that these ships will be escorted by allied forces through the Strait of Hormuz and through the Persian Gulf, understanding that the last thing Iran wants to do, they're already at war with the U.S. and Israel. Do they really want to be at war with France, in Germany, the United Kingdom, India, China? Don't think so. I think we've got two issues there. The first issue is we're negotiating on when we're going to start negotiations. The concern that the United States has right now is that the Iranians are demanding that they, number one, retain sovereignty over the Strait of Hormuz, and we'll talk about nuclear negotiations sometime in the future. Well, that's not a winning track. If they were to say, we will release our illegal demands for sovereignty over international waters and we will start negotiations in the next 2 weeks, then we can get to the hard issues.
1: Iraq is rerouting oil to Syria as it searches for alternative options for exports. It used to rely on the Strait of Hormuz, but the tension between the US and Iran has made the waterway increasingly dangerous. Establishing a land route could reshape regional energy supply. Kayleigh Callahan explains.
16: The tanker Alberta, one of the latest vessels loading Iraqi fuel oil at Syria's Baneas terminal. With traditional maritime routes through the Strait of Hormuz disrupted by the Iran war, this is how Iraqi energy is reaching global markets now.
17: Since last month, convoys of Iraqi oil trucks have been moving westward to Syria. It's part of a trial to test whether this route can handle larger volumes of traffic, and it could mark a long-term shift in how energy is moved to markets.
18: As a result of tension in the Gulf,

0: On the closure of the Strait of Hormuz, there has been pressure on countries relying on it. So alternative routes were needed, and Syria became that option.
1: Oil trucks depart from Al-Ramadi in central Iraq, cross into southern Syria, and travel on to the coastal city of Banias. The journey should take less than 15 hours, but Iraqi truck drivers told us that due to security issues and long lines to reach the port, it's taking them about 15 days. More than 7,600 Iraqi oil trucks have entered Syria so far, with nearly 6,000 already offloaded.
2: Security cars around them, there is logistics, maintenance and service for those trucks, fuels to keep them operated. It is costly again, but this is the only way so far to support the Iraqi people in order to distribute. Let's say Hormuz is working fine, no problem. We need to always to have a second option.
1: Iraq and Syria are also looking beyond trucking. Officials say they are exploring the possibility of rehabilitating old pipelines and building new ones to move Iraqi crude directly to the Mediterranean. With uncertainty still hanging over the Strait of Hormuz, this land route could create a new export corridor, reshaping the region's energy map. Kayleigh Callahan, Al Jazeera.
3: Well, for much more on this, we're joined now by Osama Khadi, who is a senior economic advisor at Syrix, a consultancy focused on economic development in Syria. He joins us from Ottawa in Canada. Thank you so much for being with us, sir. First of all, what do you make of this plan? We're seeing hundreds of trucks lining up for sometimes 15 days to try and get Iraqi oil out through to Syria, out to the Mediterranean. I mean, is that logistically feasible in the long term, do you think?
4: Thank you for having me. I think it actually gives the Iraqi decision makers another plan, like Plan B and Plan C, in order for them to export their oil. But I think it's not really super practical to have 800 convoys and trucks through Banias port. I think we have to rehabilitate Kirkuk-Banias pipeline, which is like 850 kilometers, and to be able not to just put 300,000 barrels per day as it used to be in the 80s, but we have to upgrade it to be like at least 1.5 to 3 million barrels per day, because this 800 trucks per day means maximum 100 to 150 barrels, which is not enough for even Iraqi budget to support their economic activities.
3: You're saying we have to rehabilitate this this old pipeline, develop it further. Who are you speaking about?
4: Talking about Iraqi, actually, decision makers, because that will benefit them big time. Yes, it will benefit Syria for sure, because we will have that transit fee that's as like a corridor for the oil. But I think if we have like the Iraqi decision makers, along with the many international companies, to get involved in rehabilitating this pipeline, I think everybody will be happy, because as we may see right now, because of the Strait of Hormuz problem, we have like losing at least 6 to 7 million barrels per day in the market.
3: Okay.
4: So that will give stability to the oil market.
3: How long would it take to get those pipelines reopened and back up and running? And what happens if the Strait of Hormuz reopens in that time?
4: I think it might take like a year and a half to 2 years maximum. It's 850 kilometers in the Syrian land. We have like 450 kilometers to rehabilitate. That creates great jobs, opportunities for people. And it will actually take, if we give it to like three or four international companies, might not take more than a year and a half. But I think even if the Strait of Hormuz opened again, still all decision makers right now in the Gulf or in Iraq, they should rethink this strategically. From strategic point of view, they have to have Plan B and Plan C. What if, again, Iran closed the Strait of Hormuz, which, by the way, it didn't occur just...

0: pipelines potentially being, I guess, reinvigorated, rehabilitated, getting back up and running. In the meantime, you've got hundreds of trucks convoying towards the port of Bunias on Syria's Mediterranean coast. Is that port actually ready to and equipped to handle an operation on this type of scale?
1: Yeah, I think Bunias already has a refinery, has the storage facilities, have an export terminal on the Mediterranean. So we're not starting from zero. Yes, it needs like rehabilitation every once in a while, especially like the Assad regime previously did not really maintain it very well. So we have to really reactivate it very well. And it is actually at lower cost, you can export your oil through Bunias. Bunias became the final export node for Iraq. And I think it could be for the gas for Qataris and for the oil for the whole Gulf area. That's why we submitted the proposal of 4.1 projects, which is a part of it, the tap line, all the pipelines and the gas pipeline and the Kirkuk, Bunias, the Iraqi pipeline, plus the train from Turkey to Syria to Jordan to Saudi Arabia.
0: Okay, thank you so much. Fascinating to talk to you. That is Osama Qadi, Senior Economic Advisor at Syrix. We appreciate your time. Well, people in Sudan are facing rising costs caused by the Iran war. Medicine prices have gone up in recent weeks and some pharmacies running out of stock. The country is struggling to cope as the conflict between the army and the rapid support forces drags on. Heber Morgan explains from Khartoum how medicine is now out of reach for many.
2: Nearly every morning, Tariq Mohammed takes his blood pressure at his home in Omdurman before taking his medication. He's had high blood pressure for nearly 3 years, but he says the cost of treatment has increased in recent weeks.
3: All my medicines are imported. None are produced locally. I get them from abroad. Now in the pharmacies, their costs have increased. It used to cost nearly $3. This month, it costs $6. I was able to get it this month, but next month I may get only half, or I may have to skip some days.
2: 3 years of conflict between the Sudanese army and the rapid support forces have disrupted local production, increasing reliance on imports. Now, the war in Iran is making goods even more expensive. A shortage of fuel combined with rising global energy prices have pushed up production costs as well as the costs of importing medicines. Pharmacists say the prices of some drugs have more than doubled.
4: Companies are not going to bear the costs and pharmacies only get the bill and pay. It's the patients who will bear the increase. Some patients who used to buy for 1 month now buy only 10 days worth, and some medicines have disappeared from the market altogether.
2: Other drugs remain on shelves while those who need them can't afford them. The increase in prices of medicines because of the war in Iran comes at a time when many Sudanese are going through an economic crisis because of the years-long conflict here at home. Many have lost their jobs, and inflation has weakened the currency, making treatment costly, especially for those with chronic illnesses. The country's sickest have been struggling to deal with violence at home. Now they must face the impact of a conflict thousands of kilometers away. Heba Morgan, Al Jazeera, Khartoum.
0: Cuba's economy is struggling after years of US sanctions. Inflation has been a persistent problem, made worse by Washington's recent fuel blockade, which has triggered an energy crisis. The island nation imports up to 80% of its food, a cost the government has trouble sustaining. The average monthly salary is between $12 and $16. For context, a tray of 30 eggs costs $6. Most people rely on the state's ration system for food, but as Dela Al-Masri reports, it is also under strain.
5: In Havana, survival is measured in grams. For many, this daily ration is all that remains of a system established more than six decades ago.

0: All products are scarce, from toiletries to food. Everything is scarce here.
1: A small worn booklet, known as La Libertà, once guaranteed food for every household. Today, it offers little more than a reminder of what used to be.
2: In my house, we used to have breakfast, lunch, and dinner, and sometimes there were snacks between meals. But now we can only have one meal a day.
1: Years of economic strain caused by U.S. sanctions, inflation, and limited state funds have left ration stores increasingly empty. For some, survival depends not on government support, but on remittances from overseas.
3: Thanks to my wife's situation, we can eat every day because she has the possibility of receiving money from abroad. If not, we would have hanged ourselves.
1: Introduced in 1962 under President Fidel Castro, the ration book subsidizes essentials from milk to meat. But over time, the economy weakened and supplies dwindled.
4: No Cuban can live on the subsidized products from the ration books anymore.
1: In a system built on guarantees, uncertainty has become the norm. And for millions of Cubans, the question is no longer what they can buy, but whether there will be anything left to buy. Dalia Al-Masri, Al Jazeera.
5: Peru's electoral board is launching an audit of the first round of a presidential vote. It took place last month and was plagued by delays and accusations of irregularities. With more than 97% of ballots counted, right-wing candidate Keiko Fujimori is in the lead. She is trailed by her far-right and left-wing rivals, who are nearly tied. Only the top two contenders will advance to a second round in June. The outcome is expected to be decided by a few thousand votes. Voters across the United Kingdom are heading to the polls in local elections that could shape the future of Keir Starmer's Labour government. In its traditional strongholds, particularly in the post-industrial regions of the Midlands and Northern England, Labour risks losing numerous council seats to the right-wing populist party Reform UK. Charlie Angela reports from the former shipbuilding city of Sunderland.
6: A city where heavy industry once thrived and then collapsed, now a political battleground. Labour has run Sunderland Council since the local authority was created more than 50 years ago, but is now fighting to keep voters on side.
7: I used to be Labour, but not now.
8: What happened?
7: Well, they're not doing anything for us. We've got to sort immigrants coming in and everything. They haven't done nothing.
9: I'm not voting now. I've voted Labour all my life, but I'm not voting. Not now, because of what they're doing for the pensioners. Taxing them, are they? They're not doing anything, so I've given up now.
6: Across the northeast, old loyalties are being eroded and replaced. Polling suggests the anti-immigration Reform Party could come out on top, pushing Labour into second place.
10: Who are you voting for?
11: Reform.
12: I think they're the best for the country and they're going to take control and get everything back to the way it was. I think it's just a shame the way Britain's gone.
11: You get people coming over here, never done a jot. Not a jot. Get everything.
13: Good evening, Sunderland!
6: Reform's leader Nigel Farage is betting big on this city. So confident of a victory here, he chose it to launch his party's local election campaign. For many voters, it's not one single issue, but a build-up, rising costs, stretched services, and a feeling that the area has been left behind. Visible signs of neglect become symbols of something bigger, proof that the system isn't working. And for many, switching parties or switching off entirely is less about ideology and more about frustration. Labour points to investment, new buildings, new jobs, but many here say they don't feel it.
14: Labour losing ground in Sunderland would be more than just a local story. It points to something bigger, a political realignment driven by apathy and anger that could drive parts of the country to the right, reshaping British politics well beyond this city. Charlie Angela, Al Jazeera, Sunderland.
5: In the 1960s, the Soviet Union carried out hundreds of atomic tests in Kazakhstan, leaving behind polluted land, radioactive lakes, and generations affected by cancers and birth defects. Many people who still live in the area say not enough is being done to address the long-lasting problems. Jonah Hull reports from Kazakhstan.
8: The town of Kurchatov on the Kazakh steppe was once central to the Soviet Union's pursuit of nuclear weapons. Its museum documents almost 500 above and below ground nuclear tests conducted in the area, recording the blast and radiation impacts on machinery, masonry and livestock. Largely neglected at the time was the effect on human life in villages and among an army of scientists and workers once stationed here.
10: In the early stages, there were blood diseases, complications during pregnancy, and high infant mortality. Later, there were gastrointestinal diseases, and over the long term, we see cancers of the lung and breast and rare forms of central nervous system disorders.
8: Over four decades of nuclear testing, an estimated 1.5 million people were exposed to radioactive fallout across hundreds of kilometres. In some villages, up to 90% of residents received high doses of radiation, some comparable to near ground zero levels of exposure in Hiroshima and Nagasaki. And cancer rates were found to be 30% higher than the national average in areas close to the test sites.
15: Some still bear the scars. The songs are about love and happiness, but this community group shares something darker. Most are blind or otherwise afflicted. All have government-issued papers entitling them to benefits as victims of the nuclear tests.
16: There are many diseases situated in that village where I was born. There was no medical help in that time. We survived. We have to survive.
15: Activists like Myra Abemova, herself a third-generation cancer sufferer, say more could be done to reduce radiation levels and decontaminate the soil, making the region and people's livelihoods sustainable again.
17: For years, the narrative has been, you are victims, here's some money. But $80 a month is not a solution. We want to live in dignity, earn money, and contribute to developing our country. Enough of seeing us only as victims.
15: Victims or not, this is the human cost of Cold War dominance, a price many are still paying. Jonah Hull, Al Jazeera, Kazakhstan.
5: Taiwan's President Lai Ching-te has met King Mswati of Eswatini despite pressure from China. The two leaders held talks and signed a joint statement aimed at strengthening their ties. Several African nations reportedly revoked permits for the Taiwanese delegation to enter their airspace. China's foreign ministry said Lai had used a foreign aircraft to, quote, sneak out of Taiwan. The meeting comes days after Beijing removed tariffs on 53 African nations but left out Eswatini, Taiwan's only diplomatic ally on the continent. Nigeria's northern film industry is crossing cultural and religious boundaries, bringing Hausa language cinema to global streaming platforms. But as filmmakers pursue wider audiences, they're also navigating tight censorship rules, limited funding, and complex questions about identity. Ahmed Idris reports from Kano.
18: Action!
19: This is Kanywood, the heart of northern Nigeria's film industry. Less famous than Nollywood, but far from small. Here, Akru films a story about banditry, a contemporary story that resonates well with the more than 120 million speakers of the Hausa language. But the industry struggles with huge challenges.
20: We were unable to make inroads into Netflix, Amazon Prime and other streaming platforms because of poor equipment and failing to meet other criteria.
19: On average, Kennewood releases 200 movies a month, with its audience stretching from Nigeria across West and Central Africa and the diaspora. But exporting culture comes at a cost.
21: So the censorship board was very, very strict then, because when you don't bring it to them, those marketers will not buy. And if they buy any movie that is not censored, they can go and deal with them.
19: Now, a new generation is pushing boundaries, adding subtitles, experimenting with stronger storylines, and turning to regional streaming platforms.
22: A few years ago, piracy almost brought Kennywood to its knees.
19: A lack of investment in equipment and manpower means the industry

0: industry here is unable to compete with its southern cousin, Nollywood. But as streaming services reshape African cinema, Kannywood is beginning to reap the benefits. Industry players say while investment is poor, ideas abound.
1: We have very good stories, and I'm so happy that people down south, the producers down south, we have international bodies that are coming to the north to tell our stories. It's a welcome development, but how I wish we will have somebody that will sponsor those stories. Because we've done so many projects, it's actually a house-oriented story.
0: For Kannywood, this isn't just about films. It's about a cultural test, about whether conservative societies can tell their stories globally without losing who they are. Ahmed Idris, Al Jazeera, Kano, Nigeria.
2: In a country known for long working hours, some South Koreans are fighting back. Seoul has held its third annual Power Nap contest. The event drew hundreds of people desperate to get some much-needed rest. Lou Brown reports.
3: Under the spring sun, near the Han River, these residents of Seoul are focusing on rest and recovery. Hundreds of South Koreans gathering for the third annual Power Nap contest, the participants hoping to turn one of the world's most overworked cities into a celebration of sleeping. The rules are clear. Arrive tired, with a full belly, and dress either as Sleeping Beauty or a prince. The goal? Sleep your socks off.
4: I usually don't sleep well. I struggle to fall asleep and wake up easily. Koalas are famous for their deep slumber. I came dressed as one, hoping to borrow a little of their magic.
3: 20-year-old student Park Jun-suk took the opportunity to dress down the realities of a lack of sleep whilst dressing up for the event.
5: I don't usually get much sleep because of exam prep and other things. On a good day, I only manage 3 or 4 hours.
3: Organisers monitored heart rates to measure sleep and even used feather tests to separate the rested from the restless.
6: I've heard that people's sleep quality keeps getting worse. On the other hand, a power nap, a quick daytime nap, can help you bounce back fast. That idea inspired us.
3: The overall winner? An 80-year-old man. But the message was far greater than the competition. From koalas to kings, Seoul aimed to show the world that, in a city that never stops, one of the most essential things is getting some sleep. Lou Brown, Al Jazeera.
2: The Philippines' most active volcano has erupted again, spewing gas and ash across parts of the central province of Albay. Mount Mayon's eruption disrupted traffic and prompted warnings from authorities about life-threatening risks. The Philippine Institute of Volcanology and Seismology has kept the alert level at 3, indicating the likelihood of more hazardous activity. Well, coverage continues in just a couple of moments. Stay with us here on Al Jazeera.
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8: Commercial vessels are stuck in the middle of this tit-for-tat between Iran and the US.
7: With detailed coverage.
9: Trump is skeptical of the proposals that have been put forward by the Iranians. He's made it clear about his red lines. He said Iran can't have a nuclear weapon.
7: From the heart of the story.
10: With a fragile ceasefire on the one hand and a diplomatic standoff on the other, many Iranians are uncertain about what comes next.
11: Who's really holding the cards that can end this war? Now President Donald Trump is looking for an off-ramp. Join me, Steve Clemens, every week where I'll bring you the latest analysis on the global fallout of this conflict. Pull apart fact from fiction and get to the bottom line.
7: Your weekly take on U.S. politics, The Bottom Line. Hearing the facts.
12: They don't have enough water or food. The situation here is dire.
7: Asking questions.
13: Who holds the leverage here? Who's more dependent on whom?
7: Reporting from the action.
14: There are battles happening and taking place as we speak.
15: The army's told us that we have to put on bulletproof vests. There are weapons inside.
7: With the latest global news and insightful documentaries, Al Jazeera's teams across the world bring you closer to the heart of the story.

0: 60 Minutes. Iran demands the blockade of its ports and the war with the United States ends within 30 days. But doubts remain over whether Donald Trump will accept the deal. Widespread destruction in southern Lebanon and signs of more to come as Israel issues new forced evacuation orders. Risks for aid workers and civilians in Gaza. Israel tightens restrictions on movement and the delivery of essential supplies.
1: I'm Jonah Hull in Shagan, Kazakhstan, at the heart of a former Soviet nuclear test site that exposed 1.5 million people to radioactive fallout.
0: Thank you for joining us. Iran is demanding the war with the United States end within 30 days. It comes as the number of U.S. forces in the region grows. The intelligence unit of Iran's Islamic Revolutionary Guard Corps has issued a statement on social media saying there is only one way to read this. Trump must choose between an impossible military operation or a bad deal with the Islamic Republic of Iran. It goes on to say that the room for U.S. decision-making has narrowed. The deadline is part of Iran's latest proposal to the U.S. The 14-point plan calls for the U.S. to lift sanctions on Iran, end its naval blockade, and withdraw its forces from the region. It also calls on Israel to end its offensive in southern Lebanon. U.S. President Donald Trump says he doubts the proposal will lead to a peace deal.
2: Doing very well with regard to Iran. Again, they want to make a deal. They're decimated. They're having a hard time figuring out who their leader is. They don't know who their leader is because their leader is gone, their former leader, Khamenei. But we'll see. If we left right now, it would take them 20 years to rebuild. But we're not leaving right now. We're going to do it so nobody has to go back in 2 years or 5 years. They told me about the concept of the deal. They're going to give me the exact wording next.
0: In a moment, we'll have an update on the situation in Lebanon with our correspondent Obaida Hito in Tyre in southern Lebanon. But first, we go to Tehran, the Iranian capital, where Al-Migdad Al-Ruhaid is for us. Tell us more, Al-Migdad, about what exactly the IRGC is saying about this 30-day deadline and what happens if it's not met.
3: Well, Folly, it seems that is a very strong tone and shifting in tone from the IRGC Navy. And it seems like there is a time frame. Now Iranians are saying we are time framing the de-escalation and put an ultimatum for this pressure, for this military pressure imposed by the United States in the region, especially when it comes to the naval blockade about 2 weeks ago on the Strait of Hormuz and also on the Iranian ports. Now, this, although it's circulated here in local media and not confirmed, it's also published on social media. They are saying that within 30 days must the United States elevate the pressure and de-escalate their military presence, and otherwise they will see a major impact on their military presence here in the region. So this coming while we are speaking about a new proposal conveyed to the United States, a 14-point plan, speaking about also at the same idea or the core message when it comes to the negotiation and going further with the negotiations. We know that the past proposal have been rejected from the United States. The Iranians demands a declared end to this war and also linking every issue with the maritime issue in the Strait of Hormuz and also in the Iranian ports. And also they are demanding guarantees to a declared end in all fronts for this war. So the message right now is clear, and unless the United States is the pressure of the military presence, there will be a new measures, and this is a core message from the IRGC linked intelligence on social media.
0: Yeah, so a harsher tone there, no doubt, from the IRGC. How are the Iranian people, Al-Migdad, reacting to these latest developments? Is there fatigue from conflict or support for this firm stance?
3: Actually, the interaction with this phase, actually this phase of uncertainty, like no peace, no war, there's many reaction here. Some people are

0: saying this kind of uncertainty is affecting their life because they can't plan for their next week or even for the next day. And also they are sometimes there is some hope between all this pressure when it comes to that there is a proposal conveyed, and also there is diplomatic efforts, especially from top diplomat Abbas Araghchi. He's trying to convey his message and the core message of the Iranian position over the past few days. We know that he has been engaging in loads of diplomatic efforts, regional capitals, and also between counterparts here. And also at the same time, the business owners and ordinary people, they are saying this kind of no peace, no war is affecting their life. It affects their life in each kind of their necessity, the basic necessity. We know that this economic pressure imposed after this war is very high on the Iranian people. We know that there is a rising in prices and also the currency, and they can't reach a global market. And this might give us a broader picture of how Iranian reacts of all these news coming out.
1: And we'll have more on the economic impact of the war on Iranians in just a few minutes. Al-Migdad, thank you very much for your reporting. That's Al-Migdad Al-Ruhaid, live in Tehran. Meanwhile, the United States is sending more military assets to the region despite ongoing efforts by Pakistani mediators to keep the negotiation process going. A third U.S. aircraft carrier arrived in the Middle East in late April, significantly boosting the number of forces in the region. About 5,000 troops and dozens of fighter jets are aboard the USS George H.W. Bush. Well, joining us for more on this is Alexandra Hudeshtanu, who's a military and diplomacy analyst. Thank you so much for being with us again on Al Jazeera. So an increase, it would seem, of U.S. forces in the region. Tell us first about what sort of assets are being brought in and what it indicates about the U.S.'s intent.
2: So they brought in more strike aircrafts and more air superiority aircrafts, as well as the supporting tools for this type of air bombing campaign. In essence, they brought the same instruments, just in bigger numbers. And it might be that they want to shore the existing force here, or they probably consider a rotation at one given moment. One of the other two aircrafts already engaged in conflict for the best part of 2 months, in the war for the best part of 2 months, might see relief and will end up in the end with again two aircrafts in the theater. Mm. So they didn't widen the tools available. They just brought more of the same tools.
1: So from a military perspective, what threshold would need to be met and crossed for this build-up to shift from defensive positioning to an offensive one?
2: In the terms of U.S., you refer
1: yes,
2: to?
1: Yes, in terms of U.S.
2: So I think if Iran will try to attack somehow U.S. positions, either land or especially the maritime assets, I think that would be probably the threshold in which U.S. will feel compelled to react in kind. Until then, it's just depending on the situation of the negotiation. For as long as President Trump and the U.S. administration looks into these negotiations as potential having some results or seeing some leeway, then most likely the military track will stay on the same level that it is now. That is positioning, active engagement through social media in order to influence the narrative and to show that the military forces are ready to engage and to restart those active conflicts.
1: Right. But the IRGC has now issued this 30-day ultimatum for a deal to be reached. And as we heard from our correspondent in Tehran, the tone is different, significantly harsher, it would seem. They're demanding an end to the blockade. If they choose to challenge the blockade, the Iranians, what options do they have right now?
2: I don't think in toe-to-toe situation in the U.S., I don't think Iranian Navy has, or at least Iranian military has, a standing fighting chance. That is, they do not have the projection power that U.S. military have. We see that they block the Strait of Hormuz, but they cannot enforce that blockade further, going into, extending it to the Gulf of Oman or in the Arabian Sea, where the counter-blockade to the Iranian ports U.S. has enforced is still standing and it's still unchallenged. So in that sense, the options of Iran are more or less the same options that they had, or an escalation towards other type of targets, like submarine cables in the case of Strait of Hormuz, to try to force more isolation. But these would be absolutely escalatory measures from Iran, and I don't think from a situation like this there's a point of return in which the region will look favorably ever again towards what Iran has done in a case like this.
1: Right, but Iran is also warning in this latest statement by the IRGC for the U.S. to choose between an impossible military operation or a bad deal. How credible is that assessment of U.S. constraints right now in this situation?
2: I think U.S. just pushed out of one particular soft constraint, which was the Congressional War Powers Act situation 60 days since the start of the war. So for that reason, I think that's not necessarily discussed as the at the level that Iran would have hoped. And we see that the military bite of U.S. is still at the same level. So the military teeth that U.S. is using here haven't been dulled. In essence, we have a third aircraft carrier in the region, which will show continuation of potential operations, even at a higher intensity level. For sure, during this time, this operational level, this operational pause, the military of U.S. have reassessed their target list, have continued to monitor the Iranian battle space to see the big moves of Iran forces in terms of, I know, redeployments of launchers or any other type of these assets. And for sure, they've investigated more where those naval assets are located to see potential options to strike exactly this new center of gravity that Iran is using, which is their ability to enforce the blockade.
1: Right. Thank you so much for your insight, Alexandru. Very good to talk to you about this. Alexandru Hudeștanu is a military analyst joining us here on the News Hour.
2: Thank you so very much.
1: Well, U.S. and Israeli strikes on Iran began when Iran's economy was already struggling. The economic impact of the fighting and restrictions in the Strait of Hormuz are taking their toll. Iranian officials say U.S. and Israeli airstrikes have damaged more than 23,000 commercial properties across the country. According to the government's early estimates, up to 2 million people have been directly or indirectly pushed out of their jobs by layoffs, closures or a lack of work. On Saturday, the value of Iran's national currency hit an all-time low of 1.84 million riyals against a single U.S. dollar in the open market in Tehran. The prices of goods are also rising, making it increasingly difficult for the population of more than 90 million to get by. Joining us to discuss this is Mohammed Reza Farzanegan, who's a professor of economics of the Middle East at Philipps University Marburg, and is joining us from Marburg in Germany. Professor, thank you so much for your time. So these official figures, which show that 2 million people, 2 million direct job losses from this war, with some economists warning of 10 to 12 million more at risk, half of the Iranian workforce. How, first of all, accurate are these estimates, and what sectors are hit hardest in Iran?
3: Well, the major sector which is driving this high number of new unemployed labor force is the service sector in Iran. And this is mainly because of course, the damage of the war and the sanctions, which were on the Iran before starting of this war, but also the main factor is the internet shutdown from the beginning of this war, that the Iranian authorities, for the security reasons, and the concerns cut the internet and this digital economy of Iran, which is, you know, functioning based on the internet connection, has been damaged since the 28th of February. So many of these numbers, the significant number of these new unemployed numbers coming from the digital economy. Mm-hmm. But of course, the industries which were damaged during the war, like metal industry, oil industry, chemical industries, are also contributing to these significant numbers that we have heard from the Iranian authorities.
1: Right. Another significant number is, of course, the plunge of the Iranian riyal to record lows. What mechanisms are accelerating this currency collapse, and how is it affecting Iranian household incomes in an already sanctioned economy, even before this conflict?
3: Yes, the depreciation of the riyal, of course, was expected. So Iran is currently facing multiple shocks, the war shocks, sanction shocks, and the confidence shocks, the uncertainty in the market. And it is, of course, it's not surprising to see that the riyal is losing its value, because the supply of hard currencies have been significantly reduced as a result of the U.S. blockade and the difficulty for Iran to export its oil. The demand side, of course, is also an issue. So for the import, you need the hard currency. So this imbalance basically result to depreciation of riyal and appreciation of the hard currency in Iran. Mm. And the uncertainties that exist in the market and the businesses is also amplifying this depreciation of the riyal. Yeah. At the current time in Iran.
1: What about the oil sector, Professor? How severely is the U.S. blockade disrupting oil revenues? And what are the timelines for production shutdowns due to storage limits?
3: Yeah, Iran was able to export around 1.5 million barrels per day, even during the 40 days war with the USA and Israel. But now, since the start of this U.S. blockade from the early April, that has become much more difficult for Iran to export this oil. This is the new development. We are also observing a new sanctions from the U.S. administrations on the demand side of Iranian oil. So it's not only the supply of Iran which is under the embargo, but also the U.S. is increasing pressure on the demand side by sanctioning the Chinese independent refineries. A few of them have been newly under the sanctions. The China government, of course, is opposing this development. But that shows a new trend, which makes the Iranian oil export much more difficult, even through the informal channels. Iran has lost also its connection with the U.S., with the UAE, basically trade linkages. And that has amplified this difficulty that Iran had to export its cargoes from the southern ports of Iran.
1: Yeah, and Professor, as you say, Iran has endured decades of sanctions prior to this war. How much further strain can the economy absorb, and what policy responses might mitigate the economy's threefall?
3: Well, Iran has been under these pressures since decades. The sanction is not new. We had the Obama sanctions in 2012 and then the Trump sanction in 2018 and the 19 maximum economic pressures. So Iran has been managed to adapt itself to, to these pressures. So adaptation, of course, is not the same as resilience. So the economy can adapt itself to the pressure, mm-hmm. and it's working and functioning at the lower welfare levels. So the question is whether the society can basically exercise this resilience and remain supportive of the ruling system in Iran.
1: Right.
3: And this is what the inflation makes the situation much more difficult for Iranian.
1: Right. And so even if, you know, everything was to be resolved in the very near future, if the blockade on Iranian ports was to be lifted, how long would it take for the economy to recover?
3: The parts which is related to digital economy, those service sector which relied on the internet connection can recover quickly, I would say. That is the easy part. The more difficult part is, of course, those industries like metal industries, petrochemical industries, oil industries, which have been damaged as a result of direct military attacks by the U.S. and Israel. And that takes these reconstructions a more longer term. And that requires a significant amount of investment from abroad. As you said, that depends on what is happening on the sanction situation. If the sanctions continue to remain in place, of course, these duration of recovery would take much more longer for Iran.
1: Thank you so much. Thank you so much, Professor, for your insight. Very interesting to talk to you about this. Mohammad Reza Farzanigan, a professor of economics, joining us there from Germany. Thank you for your time.
3: Thank you.
1: In other developments, the Israeli military has issued new forced evacuation orders for towns and villages across southern Lebanon. Fighting is intensifying despite a ceasefire that came into effect last month. Israeli forces say they've carried out strikes on 120 Hezbollah targets, but the impact is being felt far beyond those sites. The Lebanese Health Ministry says 41 people were killed in a 24-hour period over the weekend. That's taken the death toll since the beginning of March to more than 2,600. Most of the attacks have hit areas outside Israel's so-called yellow line. That military zone extends about 10 kilometers into Lebanese territory from the border. Israel is illegally occupying the area and has demolished towns and villages. Let's get an update with Obaida Hito, who's in Tyre in southern Lebanon. So the attacks have continued, Obaida, despite the ceasefire. Tell us about what's been happening.
4: That's right, Fali. Israel continues to carry out military operations in southern Lebanon. There was a person who was killed today in a strike on Arab Salim. This is an area that is in the Nabatiya region. There was another strike on a group of paramedics. Five people injured in that attack, four of them paramedics, around the city of Tyre, where we are, in a town called Srifa. This is a pattern that we continue to see day in and day out, Israel carrying out attacks on these very critical members of the medical response teams in the south. Hospitals have been a very specific target for Israeli attacks as well. Israel says that some of these paramedics are affiliated with Hezbollah or affiliated with the Amal movement, giving them pretext, they say, to carry out these targets, saying that the ambulances are carrying fighters and weapons. But what we're seeing on the ground is that Israel is systematically destroying these kinds of critical services and infrastructure related to sustaining life in the south. We continue to hear explosions from where we are in the city of Tyre throughout the day. Overnight, there was a series of intense explosions here near the coastline on the southwest sector. There has also been a very heavy presence of overflights in the south today. We've heard jets and drones flying above the city of Tyre and into other parts of southern Lebanon. There's no sign of a ceasefire here. Most people are expecting the situation to continue to intensify, especially after Israel issued another evacuation, so-called evacuation order, basically a threat to people in the Nabatiya region, 11 towns and villages to be specific, to leave at least 1,000 meters away from their homes into open areas. And people know here in the south that that's going to follow up with more airstrikes and more artillery strikes from Israel.
1: Obaida Hito reporting there live from Tyre in southern Lebanon. Thank you very much, Obaida. Now, 1.2 million people in Lebanon have been driven from their homes and are living in temporary shelters or makeshift camps. Hospitals are feeling the pressure. Not only are staff overwhelmed with the number of wounded, they're also helping families who have nowhere else to go. Al Jazeera's Rory Challens reports on this from Beirut.
5: Sana Khalil and her family never saw the danger coming. Now a double amputee, her life will never be the same.
6: In the morning, my husband, my daughter, my son-in-law and I went out to work in a banana plantation. At around 10 o'clock, we were hit by a drone. It knocked us off our feet and I lost consciousness.
5: Hospitals in southern Lebanon are straining to keep up with the aftermath of Israeli attacks, from war injuries to mass displacement. To stay open, this one in Tyre is sheltering the families of its medical staff. Even for a country that's seen so much conflict, people say this war feels different.
7: The unexpected reality was that many families in nearby villages were displaced. A significant number fled during the first week, but most could not secure shelter and eventually returned. Sadly, the suffering was immense and the intensity of the strikes surpassed even those experienced during the 2024 war.
5: Israel's latest invasion of Lebanon has displaced more than a million people and caused billions of dollars in damage.
8: The burden can be felt everywhere and not just in the south. Here in Beirut, many people who have fled Israeli attacks near the border or on the capital's majority Shia suburbs, they're now living on the streets because there's nowhere else for them to go.
5: Jabal Amal Hospital says the medical and food supplies they have will last a month. No one can say how long the war will last. Rory Challens, Al Jazeera, Beirut.
1: The Israeli army has released video it says shows the demolition of a tunnel route in southern Lebanon. According to the army, the underground sites belong to Hezbollah. The tunnel is reported to be about 80 meters long. In Gaza, Israeli forces have distributed new maps to aid groups operating there, demarcating an expanded military zone. A so-called orange line marks a restricted area covering about 11% territory beyond the so-called yellow line. That's the boundary agreed under the October ceasefire. Israel says the expanded zone facilitates aid deliveries and humanitarian organizations must coordinate with their movements with the military. Combined with other occupied areas, nearly two-thirds of Gaza is now under Israeli control.
9: When they put the yellow line, our dream became to go back to the Al Zaytun neighborhood, to Shuja'iyah, at least to go back to our homes. Our dreams are not that big, but they put the orange line and pushed us further away from Al Zaytun, from our land. They should remove the orange line and allow us to go back to our lands, to our homes, to the rubble that is ours. We have the right to pitch up our own tent there.
10: We were hoping to return, and now we see that they created another line, aside from the yellow line, now an orange one. What is this? They create lines every day, in colors, until when?
1: Al Jazeera's Tariq Abu Azoum has more on this from Gaza City.
11: The Orange Line is an expanded Israeli military boundary that established by Israeli forces this year. It extends beyond the yellow demarcation line to deepen military control, and it covers additional 11% of Gaza territory, bringing roughly 60% of Gaza's territory under the Israeli military control. UN agencies are saying that this line, along with the yellow demarcation line, is adding further layers of control and restrictions, delaying the transfer of much needed humanitarian supplies and also imposing risk on aid workers who continue to operate in an untenable security environment. The line has been treated by Palestinians and aid agencies as a new restricted military zone, and it simply leaves Palestinians with a great sense of uncertainty because the boundaries are not quite clear on the ground. There are no fences, no even any warning sign in order to tell people where they can move and where they cannot. And that's why lots of people are still quite wary about which areas are considered accessible and which areas could expose them to danger. Tariq Abu Azoum, Al Jazeera, Gaza City, Palestine.
1: At least one Palestinian has been shot dead by Israeli soldiers during a raid on the city of Nablus in the occupied West Bank. The Ministry of Health reported the death of 26-year-old Naif Samaro. Four others were injured by Israeli troops. At least 10 people were hospitalized for the inhalation of toxic fumes after tear gas was fired in the area. Now, in Israel, public debates continue over the military strategy in Iran and Lebanon. Let's bring in Noor Odeh, who's in Ramallah in the occupied West Bank, for more on that. Noor, so even though Prime Minister Netanyahu says that Iran and Lebanon are not connected, the public debate is suggesting otherwise.
12: That's right, Foley, and that's especially true because the decision about whether to escalate in Lebanon, to bomb Iran again, all of those decisions are not being made in Israel, and that is quite clear to everyone. Now, the debates, of course, are also talking about the uncertainty of what can happen, the scenarios. Here are a few examples.
13: Iran's got two choices, either fold and accept America's terms or get hit again by the U.S. and Israel. On top of that, the plan to build a land route running from the Gulf states all the way through Israel up to Europe is moving fast, which means Iran's hole will shut down the Strait of Hormuz threat is losing its punch.
14: Donald Trump is making the exact same mistake Israel keeps making, totally blowing off American public opinion. Israel can't keep running wars when the American people are turning against it. And the thing is, both Israel and Trump are banking on an American public that's increasingly turning against them.
12: Now, after the ceasefire in Lebanon was announced by the U.S. president, then extended also by Donald Trump, the debate in Israel focuses on the losses that are mounting among Israeli soldiers and the fact that there's just no way out. It's beginning to feel a lot more like a war of attrition, and that is politically costly. Take a look.
15: Israel said Hezbollah fell into a strategic trap, but it's Hezbollah that drew Israel into one. The Israeli army has the capability to defeat Hezbollah, but it's constrained. To militarily defeat Hezbollah, Israel would have to occupy southern Lebanon, the Bekaa Valley, and parts of Beirut. But that's not going to happen because Donald Trump wants to focus solely on the Iranian nuclear file.
12: And while Israelis debate what is the best way to defeat Hezbollah, the fact remains that all eyes are on Washington, because at the end of the day, these losses will continue. The status quo will continue despite all the destruction the Israeli army can do in the south. But there will be no movement until Donald Trump decides it. Folly?
1: Nuruddin in Ramallah in the occupied West Bank. Thank you very much for that. It is 13:30 GMT. You're watching Al Jazeera live from Doha. A reminder of the latest developments this hour. Iran is demanding the war with the United States ends within 30 days. It comes as the number of U.S. forces in the region grows. Israel has issued new forced evacuation orders across southern Lebanon. It comes just hours after the Israeli military said it hit more than 100 Hezbollah targets in the region. Lebanon's health ministry says at least 41 people were killed in a 24-hour period on Saturday alone. And Israel has distributed new maps to aid groups operating in the Gaza Strip, demarcating an expanded military zone. The new restricted area covers about 8% of Gaza's territory beyond the boundary agreed under the October ceasefire. Israel now controls nearly two-thirds of the Gaza Strip. Let's now discuss the latest developments in the Iran war with our guests. Joining me here in the studio in Doha is Abdullah Bandar Al-Etaibi, an assistant professor of international affairs at Qatar University, and in the Iranian capital, Mustafa Kosheshem, a professor at the University of Applied Sciences in Tehran. Thank you to both of you professors for joining us on Al Jazeera. Professor Kosheshem, let me start with you in Tehran and this latest threat that's been issued by the IRGC, this ultimatum of 30 days. How should we read this, and what is the goal? I mean, if what happens after 30 days if there is no deal with the Americans?
16: Hello, and thanks for having me again. Well, as a matter of fact, the gathering here in Tehran is that the United States is not serious about talks and it remains adamant to any kind of offer that Iran might send. And Donald Trump insists on his maximalist demands that he wants 100% of everything. He is still talking about the very same things that he was demanding last year before the start and after the end of the last war and this war. So he has not changed at all. The kind of literature that he's using shows that he's not serious about the talks. The equipment and the manned forces that have been, you know, transited into the region shows that they are preparing for resumption of war. So Iran believes that the United States is looking for a strategy that is recurrence of waves of war every several months or every year. So Iranians do not want that, and they want to establish durable, guaranteed peace. Therefore, they believe that there should be a red line for diplomatic efforts if Donald Trump remains adamant and doesn't do anything constructive towards the talks, because the sea blockade continues, and Iran needs also to take action in order to break off this sea blockade.
1: Professor Al-Etaibi, what's your reading of the situation? Is diplomacy making any progress at all?
2: Well, not really, Foley. I think both parties, the Americans and the Iranians, they're not actually serious about the talks. And we see them with the maximum pressure they put on each other at the moment. We see the Iranians submitting their 14 points to the U.S. And they just putting so much pressure on the U.S. with withdrawing troops from the region. And this is contradicting with the rights of these countries in the region to have their own relations with the U.S. and their security measures with the U.S. On the other side, you see that Americans, they want everything basically from the Iranians. And this is not actually going anywhere between the both parties. And this is actually reminds us of the talks that took place before with the deal of 2015. That's actually started almost like years and years and years of talks that were secrets between the U.S., Iran, and France, Germany, and the rest. I think the Iranians want to have a prolonged talks. They want to extend this as long as possible, while the Americans, I don't think President Trump wants to wait.
1: Okay.
2: He wants the deal as soon as possible. And this is where, actually, we are hitting a very stagnation here, period between both parties.
1: Professor Kosheshem, Professor Al-Otaiba has described some of Iran's demands there as maximalist. Can you tell us more about these key demands in this latest proposal that was sent to the Americans and which ones are non-negotiable for Tehran?
16: None of them is negotiable. Like, Iran's enrichment right is not negotiable. Iranians believe that the United States has done whatever it could, including decades-long sanctions, and they failed to contain or to destroy the Iranian enrichment program. They also launched wars, two wars so far, using their most powerful bunker busters, GBU-57, and apparently and admittedly they have failed to strike Iran's, you know, reserves, enriched reserves. And also they believe that they are entitled to this right, and they have endured the pain and the problems, so they need to enjoy the right. On the other hand, another one is evacuation of the U.S. forces from the region. Yes, my colleague in Doha is right. The regional countries are free to go along with their security arrangements with anyone they want, but they shouldn't have allowed the United States to use their soil as a launch pad and platform to attack Iran.
1: Right, but as Professor, Professor Al-Otaiba said, making such a demand is violating the sovereignty of these countries, isn't it?
16: No, it's not. Of course not. Because, as I said, now it's hostile platform. Their territory is a hostile platform towards Iran. They've been killing Iranian civilians, leaders, and many generals. On the other hand, when we say we want guaranteed durable peace, what do you think could be the mechanism? The UN Security Council, it's not working at all because they have been using veto power so often and so much that it's not used as an instrument anymore. And Donald Trump shows no respect for international rules and regulations. So when we're talking about guarantees, he doesn't respect anything but force. So Iran needs to take the guarantees in its hand. One of them is evacuation of the U.S. forces from the region, especially now that 11 of their bases out of 13 have been devastated on the southern rims of the Persian Gulf. And also the Iranian new regime of protocols over the Strait of Hormuz. These are the trigger mechanism.
1: Let's allow Professor Al-Otaiba to respond.
16: The trigger mechanism in the hand of Iran.
1: All right, Professor Al-Otaiba. The evacuation of U.S. forces from this region, Professor Kosheshem says that's not negotiable and that's not a violation of the sovereignty of these countries in the region.
2: I mean, this is the reality we have been living with for the past 47 years. Basically, the Iranians have been the ones who picked to be a revolutionary country, picked to to export the revolution. They're the ones who decided to attack the GCC countries in the 1980s. They are the ones who are attacking the countries at the moment. There is no proof of any attacks came from the GCC countries towards Iran. And even when you talk about the international community and the international organizations, we are living in a world, yes, it's governed by power, but we still have to give a chance for international institutions to play the role. And this is one of the things we saw Iran doing. Basically, Iran sent the Ministry of Foreign Affairs in Iran sent a message with a few pages to the UN, they don't believe in, claiming that so many attacks happened against Iran from the GCC countries. And actually, when we look at the reports, none of them actually giving an exact location of where the attacks took place in Iran. They're just mentioning names of flights moving from one country to another, which makes no sense. So I believe that this is the problem we are facing at the moment with the negotiations. The Iranians, they're asking for everything because they know that this is what they want to have. They don't want to have healthy relations with the neighboring countries. And this is actually takes us back to the argument that the American president said. I don't think there is a consensus inside Iran. I think it's IRGC fighting with the president and the foreign minister. And this is division is actually driving the region into more chaos.
1: All right. Professor Kosheshem, I think, doesn't agree with you on that. But hopefully we can discuss this a little later here on Al Jazeera. We've run out of time on this news hour, but I'm happy to bring you both back on a little later. Professor Mustafa Kosheshem and Professor Al-Otaiba joining me here in the studio. Thank you both for being on the news hour. Let us now turn to other world news. And Iraq is rerouting oil to Syria as it searches for alternative options for exports. It used to rely on the Strait of Hormuz, but the tension between the U.S. and Iran has made the waterway increasingly dangerous. Establishing a land route could reshape regional energy supply. Kayleigh Callahan explains.
17: The tanker Alberta, one of the latest vessels loading Iraqi fuel oil at Syria's Baneas terminal. With traditional maritime routes through the Strait of Hormuz disrupted by the Iran war, this is how Iraqi energy is reaching global markets now. Since last month, convoys of Iraqi oil trucks have been moving westward to Syria. It's part of a trial to test whether this route can handle larger volumes of traffic, and it could mark a long-term shift in how energy is moved to markets.
18: As a result of tension in the Gulf and the closure of the Strait of Hormuz, there has been pressure on countries relying on it. So alternative routes were needed, and Syria became that option.
17: Oil trucks depart from Al-Ramadi in central Iraq, cross into southern Syria, and travel on to the coastal city of Baneas. The journey should take less than 15 hours, but Iraqi truck drivers told us that due to security issues and long lines to reach the port, it's taking them about 15 days. More than 7,600 Iraqi oil

0: port, it's taking them about 15 days. More than 7,600 Iraqi oil trucks have entered Syria so far, with nearly 6,000 already offloaded.
1: Security cars around them, there is logistics, maintenance and service for those trucks, fuels to keep them operated. It is costly again, but this is the only way so far to support the Iraqi people in order to distribute. Let's say Hormuz is working fine, no problem. We need to always to have a second option.
0: Iraq and Syria are also looking beyond trucking. Officials say they are exploring the possibility of rehabilitating old pipelines and building new ones to move Iraqi crude directly to the Mediterranean. With uncertainty still hanging over the Strait of Hormuz, this land route could create a new export corridor, reshaping the region's energy map. Kayleigh Callahan, Al Jazeera.
2: In Mali, Tuareg rebels say they've discovered mass graves in camps used by the army and Russian mercenaries. They're in the Kidal region in the north, which the separatists now control. They seized it last weekend with help from armed groups. A series of coordinated attacks targeted military sites across the country. Nicholas Hack reports.
3: Tuareg separatists walked through an army camp at Amishesh in northern Mali after soldiers and Russian paramilitaries surrendered. In the dust, they stumble on a human skull, then another. Not just human remains, but a mass grave, they say. Rights group have accused Russian fighters, Malian forces, as well as armed groups of war crimes and crimes against humanity, against civilians.
4: The acts carried out by authorities in Bamako and their allies are among the most serious and most odious forms of violence against civilians.
3: But all sides deny wrongdoing, including Mali's army and Russia's Africa Corps, which replaced Moscow's Wagner Group mercenaries after they withdrew last year. Now, Tuareg rebels and Al-Qaeda fighters say they have taken control of the entire Kidal region. In the town of Kidal, most shops are closed. A few dare to venture out. Across the border in Mauritania's refugee camp, displaced Malians from the north watch events back home unfold with mixed emotions.
5: As soon as there is peace, I will return home. My country was torn from me by force. It's impossible to accept that.
3: Others fear Russian paramilitary influence will prolong the war.
6: The president brought Russian fighters to us. We have never had foreign soldiers massacre civilians the way they do. They were the French, the Americans, but we have never seen foreign soldiers kill children and women like the Russians.
3: Around Bamako, Al-Qaeda-linked fighters continue to enforce a blockade while Russian forces reinforce their presence. It's a huge city, and Al-Qaeda does not control every road, but its presence is enough to spread fear.
7: I've just closed my shop. It's been more than 5 days without a single customer. People are still scared, especially after the threats from armed groups. Right now, the financial situation is really difficult.
0: I want to send a message to the public. Report anything suspicious to the authorities. What happened last Saturday was likely an inside job, so we need to stay vigilant.
3: Several junior officers, politicians, and retired military personnel have been arrested, accused of colluding with the armed groups and rebels behind Saturday's attacks. There are signs of division within the ranks. Soldiers in the north abandoning their positions without putting up a fight. Meanwhile, Tuareg separatists say they are on the offensive, this time towards Timbuktu, unsure what they may uncover next. Nicholas Hawk, Al Jazeera.
2: Ukraine is stepping up its assault on Russian energy exports. It targeted oil facilities at two ports on Sunday. President Volodymyr Zelensky said two tankers, part of Russia's shadow fleet, were hit in the Black Sea on Sunday. More than 2,000 kilometers north in the Baltic Sea, the port of Primorsk was hit. The governor said the drone attack caused a fire but no oil spill. Meanwhile, Ukrainian emergency services say two people have been killed in Russian strikes on Odessa. Fires and damage were reported at several locations in the southern port city. Another two people were killed in Russian attacks on Kherson and in the Kharkiv region. And a bomb hit a gas pipeline near Zaporizhia, cutting off supplies to surrounding areas. People in Sudan are facing rising costs caused by the Iran war. Medicine prices have gone up in recent weeks.

0: and some pharmacies are running out of stock. The country is struggling to cope as the conflict between the army and the paramilitary rapid support forces drags on. Hiba Morgan explains from Khartoum how medicine is now out of reach for many.
1: Nearly every morning, Tariq Mohammed takes his blood pressure at his home in Omdurman before taking his medication. He's had high blood pressure for nearly 3 years, but he says the cost of treatment has increased in recent weeks.
2: All my medicines are imported. None are produced locally. I get them from abroad. Now in the pharmacies, their costs have increased. It used to cost nearly $3. This month, it costs $6. I was able to get it this month, but next month, I may get only half, or I may have to skip some days.
1: 3 years of conflict between the Sudanese army and the rapid support forces have disrupted local production, increasing reliance on imports. Now, the war in Iran is making goods even more expensive. A shortage of fuel combined with rising global energy prices have pushed up production costs as well as the costs of importing medicines. Pharmacists say the prices of some drugs have more than doubled.
3: Companies are not going to bear the costs, and pharmacies only get the bill and pay. It's the patients who will bear the increase. Some patients who used to buy for 1 month now buy only 10 days' worth, and some medicines have disappeared from the market altogether.
1: Other drugs remain on shelves, while those who need them can't afford them. The increase in prices of medicines because of the war in Iran comes at a time when many Sudanese are going through an economic crisis because of the years-long conflict here at home. Many have lost their jobs, and inflation has weakened the currency, making treatment costly, especially for those with chronic illnesses. The country's sickest have been struggling to deal with violence at home. Now they must face the impact of a conflict thousands of kilometers away. Hiba Morgan, Al Jazeera, Khartoum.
0: President Trump has warned the U.S. will be withdrawing more troops from Germany.
4: We're going to cut way down, and we're cutting a lot further than 5,000.
0: The Pentagon ordered the initial drawdown of 5,000 on Friday from its largest European base. Germany's defense minister says the move will encourage European nations to increase their own security. Trump threatened the withdrawal after Chancellor Friedrich Merz said the U.S. was being, quote, humiliated by Iran. While people in the German town of Landstuhl are worried about how the exit of U.S. troops will affect them, some fear it will damage the local economy. Axel Zaimovic reports.
5: This quiet town in western Germany could soon feel the impact of decisions made far beyond the country's borders. For decades, Landstuhl has lived alongside a major U.S. military presence. With Ramstein Air Base just a few minutes away, that relationship has shaped daily life here since 1945. American businesses, American customers, intertwined into the local economy. But that long-standing connection is now facing uncertainty after the Pentagon said it would pull out 5,000 troops from Germany over the next 6 to 12 months.
6: It would hit hard because this area is very dependent on it financially, and I think it would cause a great deal of damage.
5: Across Landstuhl, there's concern about what that could mean. For many here, U.S. personnel are more than just a military presence. They're tenants, customers, part of the community.
7: They provided jobs, they rented houses and flats. I know from my family that this has also enabled many people to pay off their mortgages.
5: Ramstein is the largest U.S. airbase in Europe. More than 36,000 American personnel are stationed across Germany, spread across multiple military hubs. Now, this planned reduction would bring numbers closer to what they were before Russia invaded Ukraine in 2022. It's the clearest sign yet of Washington scaling back its footprint in Europe. And for towns like Landstuhl, the impact could be felt not just on the base, but across the entire community. Axel Zaimovic, Al Jazeera.
0: Cuba's economy is struggling after years of U.S. sanctions. Inflation has been a persistent problem made worse by Washington's recent fuel blockade, which has triggered an energy crisis. The island nation imports up to 80% of its food, a cost the government has trouble sustaining. The average monthly

0: salary is between $12 and $16. For context, a tray of 30 eggs costs $6. Most people rely on the state's ration system for food. But as Dalia Al-Masri reports, it is also under strain.
1: In Havana, survival is measured in grams. For many, this daily ration is all that remains of a system established more than six decades ago.
2: All products are scarce, from toiletries to food. Everything is scarce here.
1: A small worn booklet, known as La Libertad, once guaranteed food for every household. Today, it offers little more than a reminder of what used to be.
3: In my house, we used to have breakfast, lunch, and dinner, and sometimes there were snacks between meals. But now we can only have one meal a day.
1: Years of economic strain caused by U.S. sanctions, inflation, and limited state funds have left ration stores increasingly empty. For some, survival depends not on government support, but on remittances from overseas.
4: Thanks to my wife's situation, we can eat every day because she has the possibility of receiving money from abroad. If not, we would have hanged ourselves.
1: Introduced in 1962 under President Fidel Castro, the ration book subsidizes essentials from milk to meat. But over time, the economy weakened and supplies dwindled.
5: No Cuban can live on the subsidized products from the ration books anymore.
1: In a system built on guarantees, uncertainty has become the norm. And for millions of Cubans, the question is no longer what they can buy, but whether there will be anything left to buy. Dalia Al-Masri, Al Jazeera.
0: Peru's electoral board is launching an audit of the first round of a presidential vote. It took place last month and was plagued by delays and accusations of irregularities. With more than 97% of ballots counted, right-wing candidate Keiko Fujimori is in the lead. She is trailed by her far-right and left-wing rivals, who are nearly tied. Voters across the United Kingdom are heading to the polls in local elections that could shape the future of Keir Starmer's Labour government. In its traditional strongholds, Labour risks losing numerous council seats to the right-wing populist party Reform UK. Charlie Angela reports from the former shipbuilding city of Sunderland.
6: A city where heavy industry once thrived and then collapsed, now a political battleground. Labour has run Sunderland Council since the local authority was created more than 50 years ago, but is now fighting to keep voters on side.
7: I used to be Labour, but not now.
8: What happened?
7: Well, they're not doing anything for us. We've got to sort immigrants coming in and everything. They haven't done nothing.
9: I'm not voting now. I've voted Labour all my life, but I'm not voting. Not now, because of what they're doing for the pensioners. Taxing them and everything, are they? They're not doing anything, so I've given up now.
6: Across the northeast, old loyalties are being eroded and replaced. Polling suggests the Anti-Immigration Reform Party could come out on top, pushing Labour into second place.
10: Who are you voting for?
11: Reform.
12: I think they're the best for the country, and they're going to take control and get everything back to the way it was. I think it's just a shame the way Britain's gone.
13: You get people coming over here, never done a jot. Not a jot. Get everything.
14: Good evening, Sunderland!
6: Reform's leader, Nigel Farage, is betting big on this city. So confident of a victory here, he chose it to launch his party's local election campaign. For many voters, it's not one single issue, but a build-up. Rising costs, stretched services, and a feeling that the area has been left behind. Visible signs of neglect become symbols of something bigger, proof that the system isn't working. And for many, switching parties or switching off entirely is less about ideology and more about frustration. Labour points to investment, new buildings, new jobs, but many here say they don't feel it.
15: Labour losing ground in Sunderland would be more than just a local story. It points to something bigger, a political realignment driven by apathy and anger that could drive parts of the country to the right, reshaping British politics well beyond this city. Charlie Angela, Al Jazeera, Sunderland.
0: In the 1960s, the Soviet Union carried out hundreds of atomic tests in Kazakhstan, leaving behind polluted land, radioactive

0: aches and generations affected by cancers and birth defects. Many people who still live in the area say not enough is being done to address the long-lasting problems. Jonah Hall reports from Kazakhstan.
1: The town of Kurchatov on the Kazakh steppe was once central to the Soviet Union's pursuit of nuclear weapons. Its museum documents almost 500 above and below ground nuclear tests conducted in the area, recording the blast and radiation impacts on machinery, masonry and livestock. Largely neglected at the time was the effect on human life in villages and among an army of scientists and workers once stationed here.
2: In the early stages, there were blood diseases, complications during pregnancy, and high infant mortality. Later, there were gastrointestinal diseases, and over the long term, we see cancers of the lung and breast and rare forms of central nervous system disorders.
3: Over four decades of nuclear testing, an estimated 1.5 million people were exposed to radioactive fallout across hundreds of kilometres. In some villages, up to 90% of residents received high doses of radiation, some comparable to near ground zero levels of exposure in Hiroshima and Nagasaki. And cancer rates were found to be 30% higher than the national average in areas close to the test sites.
1: Some still bear the scars. The songs are about love and happiness, but this community group shares something darker. Most are blind or otherwise afflicted. All have government-issued papers entitling them to benefits as victims of the nuclear tests.
4: There are many diseases situated in that village where I was born. There was no medical help in that time. We survived. We have to survive.
1: Activists like Myra Abemova, herself a third-generation cancer sufferer, say more could be done to reduce radiation levels and decontaminate the soil, making the region and people's livelihoods sustainable again.
5: For years, the narrative has been, you are victims, here's some money. But $80 a month is not a solution. We want to live in dignity, earn money, and contribute to developing our country. Enough of seeing us only as victims.
1: Victims or not, this is the human cost of Cold War dominance, a price many are still paying. Jonah Hull, Al Jazeera, Kazakhstan.
0: Stay with us. More news after this short break. Thanks for watching.
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8: Trump is skeptical of the proposals that have been put forward by the Iranians. He's made it clear about his red lines. He said Iran can't have a nuclear weapon.
6: From the heart of the story.
9: With a fragile ceasefire on the one hand and a diplomatic standoff on the other, many Iranians are uncertain about what comes next.
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14: 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The same lazy, flattened reporting that we saw in Gaza when it comes to the war on Iran.
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I'm Tom McRae. This is Al Jazeera live from Doha. Coming up, widespread destruction in southern Lebanon and signs of more to come. Israel issues new forced evacuation orders. Donald Trump casts doubt on Iran's latest peace proposal as the Revolutionary Guard says it's on standby to return to war. Risks for aid workers and civilians in Gaza. Israel tightens restrictions

0: On movement and the delivery of essential supplies. Plus,
1: I'm Jonah Hull in Shagan, Kazakhstan, at the heart of a former Soviet nuclear test site that exposed 1.5 million people to radioactive fallout.
0: The Israeli military has issued new forced evacuation orders for towns and villages across southern Lebanon. Fighting is intensifying despite a ceasefire that came into effect last month. Israeli forces say they have carried out strikes on 120 Hezbollah targets, but the impact is being felt far beyond those sites. The health ministry says 41 people were killed in a 24-hour period over the weekend. That's taken the total death toll since the beginning of March to more than 2,600. Well, most of the attacks have hit areas outside Israel's so-called yellow line. The military zone extends about 10 kilometres into Lebanese territory from the border. Israel is illegally occupying the area and has demolished towns and villages. Our correspondents are following all of these latest regional developments from Tehran, Ramallah in the occupied West Bank and the city of Tyre in southern Lebanon. And that is where we're going to start with Obaid Hito. And he joins us from there. The attacks from Israel have continued despite the ceasefire. Can you just tell us about the latest that's been happening there?
2: Throughout the afternoon, we've been hearing the sound of fighter jets and drones flying above southern Lebanon. There have also been the sounds of explosions just moments now before starting to speak to you. We heard an explosion in the distance here on the southwest sector here on the coast. There are also reports coming in from the area around the city of Bint Jbeil of Hezbollah forces and Israeli forces exchanging fire. There was an artillery attack on Haris. Hezbollah also announced that it targeted a group of Israeli soldiers in Qantara, further northeast towards the Taiba axis. There was an evacuation order issued by Israel this morning for 11 towns and villages in the Nabatiya district, but these are more like forced displacement orders. People who leave these areas after these orders are issued are not sure if they can actually come back. Today, following those evacuation orders, Israel carried out strikes that killed at least one person in a place called Arab Salim in the Nabatiya district. There was another strike just a few hours ago as well on a medical facility, injuring at least four paramedics, a pattern of attacks that we've seen over the last 8 weeks or so of Israel targeting these very critical medical workers in the south to make places that are hard to reach unlivable for civilians. And there's no sign of any let-up. We've actually seen an increase in the escalation and intensity of Israeli attacks over the last 24 to 48 hours, which is extremely concerning for thousands of people who thought that this ceasefire was going to give them an opportunity to come back to the south and settle back into normal lives, which is not happening.
0: It certainly doesn't seem that way. Thank you so much, Obaid Hito, for us in Tyre in southern Lebanon. The US president says he's reviewing Iran's latest proposal to end the war. The 14-point plan calls for the US to lift sanctions on Iran, end its naval blockade, and withdraw its forces from the region. It also calls on Israel to end its offensive in southern Lebanon. President Trump says he doubts the proposal will lead to a peace deal.
3: Doing very well with regard to Iran. Again, they want to make a deal. They're decimated. They're having a hard time figuring out who their leader is. They don't know who their leader is because their leader is gone, their former leader, Khamenei. But we'll see. If we left right now, it would take them 20 years to rebuild. But we're not leaving right now. We're going to do it so nobody has to go back in 2 years or 5 years. They told me about the concept of the deal. They're going to give me the exact wording next.
0: Well, Al Jazeera's Almadad Al-Rahad is in Tehran for the latest. And what are Iranian officials saying about this proposal, as well as Donald Trump's response?
4: Well, actually, this one of the new proposals that have been conveyed to the United States. The sense here is that they are framing this as a comprehensive proposal for solving the problem, and at the same time they are speaking about main conditions. One of the most sticking point that this blockade imposed by the United States over the Iranian ports in the past 2 weeks, and also they are speaking about guarantees for ending the war in all fronts, not only in Iran. They are also linking the war in Lebanon, Iraq, and also in Yemen, and all linked groups here with Iran. And also, they're speaking about guarantees and speaking about the same in stance for over the past few days. And this message have been conveyed over the past few days by different or several leadership here. And here, one of the prominent official here, he is a deputy speaker of the parliament, Ali Nizak. Let us listen to what had to say.
5: What is certain is that we will not step back from the Strait of Hormuz and it will not return to its pre-war state. The people of Hormozgan province, along with the armed forces stationed here, have carried out a significant task. The enemy was left helpless, and although US President Donald Trump declared he would reopen the strait that had been closed, he was unable to do so. He has now raised the issue of a blockade. Be certain that this too will fail. Under the law that will be adopted, vessels belonging to the Zionist regime will under no circumstances be allowed to pass through the Strait of Hormuz. Hostile countries headed by the United States will also not have the right of passage. Other vessels wishing to transit will do so under the law we enact and with authorization obtained from the Commander-in-Chief and placed at the disposal of our armed forces.
4: That gives us a clear sense of how officials here is thinking and also conveying or defending their proposal. Because more importantly, that here is a two-phase of approach. We are seeing that they are linking to ease the escalation and also to ease the pressure. After that, they are speaking about going to most difficult issues. We know that the nuclear file and also the enrichment and the stockpile of the high enriched uranium is one of the main sticking points. Now, Iranians are speaking about let's deal with the most consequences of this war, like lifting the blockade, easing the sanctions, and after that we can deal within this time frame, like 30 days, we can deal with the another most sticking point and most difficult issues.
0: Amjad, can you just give us an idea how the Iranian people are actually reacting to all of this as this continues to drag on? Is there fatigue at all from the conflict and the economic fallout from it?
4: Short answer, there's a mix of hope, concerns and uncertainty. When it comes to the Iranian officials, they are speaking about defending their sovereignty and defending their rights for defending their lands, and also speaking about there is a new situation, especially when it comes to the Strait of Hormuz. And also when it comes to the ordinary people, we are seeing that there is a public support in the city like Tehran. We are seeing that there is a many public support from the people. But at the same time, there is a growing pressure inside those ordinary people because this war has been ongoing for weeks now, and there is economic pressure on the ordinary people, and also there is uncertainty within all that. So that gives us, there is the fatigue from ordinary people, and at the same time, there is a hope when it comes to the new proposal conveyed to the United States and moving forward with the last round of talks. But at the same time, when it comes to these main issues and deadlock, there's a mix of all of that.
0: Okay, thank you so much, Al-Mukdad Al-Ruhaid in Tehran for us. Well, in Israel, public debate continues over its military strategy in Iran and Lebanon. We're going to go to Noor O'Day, who's in Ramallah in the occupied West Bank for us. And Noor, even though Benjamin Netanyahu says that Iran and Lebanon are not connected, public debate is suggesting otherwise.
6: Yeah, in public debates in Israel, Tom, it's a given that those two fronts are connected because at the end of the day, on both fronts, it is Donald Trump who is deciding. Now, in the media, the debate about Iran has to do with the unpredictability, the fact that Israel hasn't achieved its goals, but that everybody's waiting for a sign from Washington on where things will go. Here are a few examples.
7: Iran's got two choices, either fold and accept America's terms or get hit again by the US and Israel. On top of that, the plan to build a land route running from the Gulf states all the way through Israel up to Europe is moving fast, which means Iran's hole will shut down the Strait of Hormuz threat is losing its punch.
8: Donald Trump is making the exact same mistake Israel keeps making, totally blowing off American public opinion. Israel can't keep running wars when the American people are turning against it. And the thing is, both Israel and Trump are banking on an American public that's increasingly turning against them.
6: And the cost is also piling up on the Lebanese front, where the Israeli prime minister didn't want a ceasefire. Take a look.
9: Israel said Hezbollah fell into a strategic trap, but it's Hezbollah that drew Israel into one. The Israeli army has the capability to defeat Hezbollah, but it's constrained. To militarily defeat Hezbollah, Israel would have to occupy southern Lebanon, the Bekaa Valley, and parts of Beirut. But that's not going to happen, because Donald Trump wants to focus solely on the Iranian nuclear file.
6: And so the Israeli army can destroy a lot of villages, it can conduct airstrikes in the south and do a lot of damage. But right now, it's a stalemate, and it looks a lot like attrition. And that, Tom, is costing the Israeli prime minister in the polls, yet he can do pretty much nothing until and unless Donald Trump decides it.
0: Okay, thank you so much for all of that, Noor O'Day for us in Ramallah in the occupied West Bank. Iraq is rerouting oil to Syria as it searches for alternative options for exports. It used to rely on the Strait of Hormuz, but the tension between the US and Iran has made the waterway increasingly dangerous. Establishing a land route could reshape regional energy supply. Kayleigh Callahan explains.
10: The tanker Alberta, one of the latest vessels loading Iraqi fuel oil at Syria's Baneas terminal. With traditional maritime routes through the Strait of Hormuz disrupted by the Iran war, this is how Iraqi energy is reaching global markets now. Since last month, convoys of Iraqi oil trucks have been moving westward to Syria. It's part of a trial to test whether this route can handle larger volumes of traffic, and it could mark a long-term shift in how energy is moved to markets.
11: As a result of tension in the Gulf and the closure of the Strait of Hormuz, there has been pressure on countries relying on it, so alternative routes were needed, and Syria became that option.
10: Oil trucks depart from Al-Ramadi in central Iraq, cross into southern Syria, and travel on to the coastal city of Baneas. The journey should take less than 15 hours, but Iraqi truck drivers told us that due to security issues and long lines to reach the port, it's taking them about 15 days. More than 7,600 Iraqi oil trucks have entered Syria so far, with nearly 6,000 already offloaded.
12: Security cars around them, there is logistics, maintenance and service for those trucks, fuels to keep them operated. It is costly again, but this is the only way so far to support the Iraqi people in order to distribute. Let's say Hormuz is working fine, no problem. We need to always to have a second option.
10: Iraq and Syria are also looking beyond trucking. Officials say they are exploring the possibility of rehabilitating old pipelines and building new ones to move Iraqi crude directly to the Mediterranean. With uncertainty still hanging over the Strait of Hormuz, this land route could create a new export corridor, reshaping the region's energy map. Kayleigh Callahan, Al Jazeera.
0: Well, joining me here in Doha is Abdullah Bandar Al-Ithaibi, Assistant Professor in International Affairs at Qatar University. Thanks so much for being with us once again. First of all, as we saw in that story, many nations in the Gulf and in the region are trying to come up with a second option, a plan B, because the Strait of Hormuz is closed and it seems like it could be for the foreseeable future. What are Gulf countries doing now behind the scenes to ensure that they have a plan B going forward?
13: Well, first of all, Tom, it's very hard to to get away from the Strait of Hormuz. It's very important. It has been the getaway to GCC countries for years and years and years before the closure and before the Iranian decides to use it as a sovereign part of their country. For now, we see countries in the GCC, they are trying to rely on other options, and they have the Red Sea with the Saudi, and they are this is one of the options they're having. And also there are other options, such as the western part of Syria next to the Mediterranean, which is another available option. But here we have to make a difference between the oil and LNG. Oil, you can put it in a tanker, and then you could move it from one to from A to B, basically, and then to ships. But LNG is more of a chain thing. You have to have the facilities even in the receiving country or the receiving end. This is, makes it very difficult. Even pipelines don't work in this scenario. And then you have to have certain pressure when it comes to the pipelines. So this is basically a useless option. So for some countries such as Qatar, it's hard to get away from the reality of the Strait of Hormuz when it comes to LNG. But you could actually rely on flights and other ports for food supply, for other products, and for even exporting some of the products you have, such as the aluminium, for example.
14: The Strait of Hormuz, is that the number one issue for Gulf countries ahead of the Iran's nuclear proliferation, which is what the US and Donald Trump seem to be focused on at this point in time?
13: Well, before this war, the nuclear power was, or the nuclear issue of Iran was the top priority for the GCC countries. Now there are other priorities, basically. The Strait of Hormuz, which wasn't the case before, wasn't actually the issue before this war, has been the major priority for the GCC countries. And this is blocking 20% of LNG, and same with when it comes to oil and all, and this is affecting the world. And also other things. GCC now is actually focusing on the proxies. Proxies were a big issue for that, bringing region into more chaos. But now with these attacks, in the GCC countries, they're receiving attacks from Iraq. And this is actually a big issue now. So for the GCC countries, moving forward, any deal with Iran should include the Strait of Hormuz and also the proxies. Of course, we can't focus about that. We can't actually neglect the issue of the nuclear as well.
14: Yeah. Obviously, we've seen the Strait of Hormuz really affect the economy of Iran, but also the rest of the world, because, like you say, more than 20% of the world's oil goes through there, and fertilizer and such as well. But what about the GCC countries? How are their economies being affected here?
13: Well, it's very difficult at the moment, since the war hasn't ended yet. We are at the stage of the ceasefire at the moment. So I think countries need the war to end first for them to start costing or measuring the cost and the losses of all the Iranian aggression against their economies. We know that Iran's attacked energy infrastructure, civilian infrastructure, and this is bringing not even a big cost to the region, but bringing a lot of cost to the world. We're seeing a lot of countries in the world, they are now in a stage of having energy problems, such as Egypt, Philippines, Bangladesh, for example. Also, other countries such as the UK, with receiving 30% of their electricity from Qatar. All these countries are in a big situation at the moment, a big trouble, basically, with that issue happening in the GCC. So this is just shows that this is cannot be contained within the region. This is a big war on a global interest.
14: Yeah, the repercussions are just so widespread. Thank you so much. We really do appreciate your time and insight here. Thank you. Israeli forces have distributed new maps to aid groups in Gaza, demarcating an expanded military zone. The so-called orange line marks a restricted area covering about 11% territory beyond the yellow line. That's the boundary agreed under the October ceasefire. Israel says the expanded zone facilitates aid deliveries, and humanitarian organizations must coordinate their movements with the military. Combined with other occupied areas, nearly two-thirds of Gaza is now under Israeli control.
15: When they put the yellow line, our dream became to go back to the Al Zaytun neighborhood, to Shuja'iyah, at least to go back to our homes. Our dreams are not that big, but they put the orange line and pushed us further away from Al Zaytun, from our land. They should remove the orange line and allow us to go back to our lands, to our homes, to the rubble that is ours. We have the right to pitch up our own tent there.
5: We were hoping to return, and now we see that they created another line, aside from the yellow line, now an orange one. What is this? They create lines every day, in colours. Until when?
14: Tarek Abu Azoum reports from Gaza City.
16: The Orange Line is an expanded Israeli military boundary that established by Israeli forces this year. It extends beyond the yellow demarcation line to deepen military control, and it covers additional 11%

0: of Gaza territory, bringing roughly 60% of Gaza's territory under the Israeli military control. UN agencies are saying that this line, along with the yellow demarcation line, is adding further layers of control and restrictions, delaying the transfer of much needed humanitarian supplies and also imposing risk on aid workers who continue to operate in an untenable security environment. The line has been treated by Palestinians and aid agencies as a new restricted military zone, and it simply leaves Palestinians with a great sense of uncertainty because the boundaries are not quite clear on the ground. There are no fences, no even any warning sign in order to tell people where they can move and where they cannot. And that's why lots of people are still quite wary about which areas are considered accessible and which areas could expose them to danger. Tariq Abu Azzoum, Al Jazeera, Gaza City, Palestine.
1: At least one Palestinian has been shot dead by Israeli soldiers during a raid on the city of Nablus in the occupied West Bank. The Ministry of Health reported the death of 26-year-old Naif Samaro. Four others were injured by Israeli troops. At least 10 people were hospitalised for the inhalation of toxic fumes after tear gas was fired in the area. Tuareg rebels in Mali say they've discovered mass graves in camps used by the army and Russian mercenaries. They're in the Kidal region in the north, which the separatists now control. They seized it last weekend with help from armed groups. The series of coordinated attacks targeted military sites across the country. Nicholas Hark reports.
2: Tuareg separatists walk through an army camp at Amishesh in northern Mali after soldiers and Russian paramilitaries surrendered. In the dust, they stumble on a human skull, then another. Not just human remains, but a mass grave, they say. Rights groups have accused Russian fighters, Malian forces, as well as armed groups of war crimes and crimes against humanity, against civilians.
3: The acts carried out by authorities in Bamako and their allies are among the most serious and most odious forms of violence against civilians.
2: But all sides deny wrongdoing, including Mali's army and Russia's Africa Corps, which replaced Moscow's Wagner Group mercenaries after they withdrew last year. Now, Tuareg rebels and Al-Qaeda fighters say they have taken control of the entire Kidal region. In the town of Kidal, most shops are closed. A few dare to venture out. Across the border in Mauritania's refugee camp, displaced Malians from the north watch events back home unfold with mixed emotions.
4: As soon as there is peace, I will return home. My country was torn from me by force. It's impossible to accept that.
2: Others fear Russian paramilitary influence will prolong the war.
5: The president brought Russian fighters to us. We have never had foreign soldiers massacre civilians the way they do. They were the French, the Americans, but we have never seen foreign soldiers kill children and women like the Russians.
2: Around Bamako, Al-Qaeda-linked fighters continue to enforce a blockade while Russian forces reinforce their presence. It's a huge city, and Al-Qaeda does not control every road, but its presence is enough to spread fear.
6: I've just closed my shop. It's been more than 5 days without a single customer. People are still scared, especially after the threats from armed groups. Right now, the financial situation is really difficult.
7: I want to send a message to the public. Report anything suspicious to the authorities. What happened last Saturday was likely an inside job, so we need to stay vigilant.
2: Several junior officers, politicians, and retired military personnel have been arrested, accused of colluding with the armed groups and rebels behind Saturday's attacks. There are signs of division within the ranks. Soldiers in the north abandoning their positions without putting up a fight. Meanwhile, Tuareg separatists say they are on the offensive, this time towards Timbuktu, unsure what they may uncover next. Nicholas Hawk, Al Jazeera.
1: Ukraine is stepping up its assault on Russian energy exports. It targeted oil facilities at two ports on Sunday. President Volodymyr Zelensky said two tankers, part of Russia's shadow fleet, were hit in the Black Sea on Sunday. More than 2,000 kilometres north in the Baltic Sea, the port of Primorsk was hit. The governor said the drone attack caused a fire, but no oil spill. Meanwhile, Ukrainian emergency services say two people have been killed in Russian strikes on Odessa. Fires and damage were reported at several locations in the southern port city. Another two people were killed in Russian attacks on Kherson and in the Kharkiv region. And a bomb hit a gas pipeline near Zaporizhia, cutting off supplies to the surrounding areas. In the 1960s, the Soviet Union carried out hundreds of atomic tests in Kazakhstan, leaving behind polluted land, radioactive lakes, and generations affected by cancers and birth defects. And many people who still live in the area say not enough is being done to address the long-lasting problems. Jonah Hull reports from Kazakhstan.
8: The town of Kurchatov on the Kazakh steppe was once central to the Soviet Union's pursuit of nuclear weapons. Its museum documents almost 500 above and below ground nuclear tests conducted in the area, recording the blast and radiation impacts on machinery, masonry and livestock. Largely neglected at the time was the effect on human life in villages and among an army of scientists and workers once stationed here.
9: In the early stages, there were blood diseases, complications during pregnancy, and high infant mortality. Later, there were gastrointestinal diseases, and over the long term, we see cancers of the lung and breast and rare forms of central nervous system disorders.
8: Over four decades of nuclear testing, an estimated 1.5 million people were exposed to radioactive fallout across hundreds of kilometres. In some villages, up to 90% of residents received high doses of radiation, some comparable to near ground zero levels of exposure in Hiroshima and Nagasaki. And cancer rates were found to be 30% higher than the national average in areas close to the test sites.
10: Some still bear the scars. The songs are about love and happiness, but this community group shares something darker. Most are blind or otherwise afflicted. All have government-issued papers entitling them to benefits as victims of the nuclear tests.
11: There are many diseases situated in that village where I was born. There was no medical help in that time. We survived. We have to survive.
10: Activists like Myra Abemova, herself a third-generation cancer sufferer, say more could be done to reduce radiation levels and decontaminate the soil, making the region and people's livelihoods sustainable again.
12: For years, the narrative has been, you are victims, here's some money. But $80 a month is not a solution. We want to live in dignity, earn money, and contribute to developing our country. Enough of seeing us only as victims.
10: Victims or not, this is the human cost of Cold War dominance, a price many are still paying. Jonah Hull, Al Jazeera, Kazakhstan.
1: The Philippines' most active volcano has erupted again, spewing gas and ash across parts of the central province of Albay. Mount Mayon's eruption disrupted traffic and prompted warnings about life-threatening risks. The Philippine Institute of Volcanology and Seismology has kept the alert level at 3, indicating the likelihood of more hazardous activity. Nigeria's northern film industry is crossing cultural and religious boundaries, bringing Hausa language cinema to global streaming platforms. But as filmmakers pursue wider audiences, they're also navigating tight censorship rules limiting funding and complex questions about identity. Ahmed Idris reports from Kano.
13: Action!
14: This is Kanywood, the heart of northern Nigeria's film industry. Less famous than Nollywood, but far from small. Here, a crew films a story about banditry, a contemporary story that resonates well with the more than 120 million speakers of the Hausa language. But the industry struggles with huge challenges.
15: We were unable to make inroads into Netflix, Amazon Prime and other streaming platforms because of poor equipment and failing to meet other criteria.

0: area.
1: On average, Kennywood releases 200 movies a month, with its audience stretching from Nigeria, across West and Central Africa, and the diaspora. But exporting culture comes at a cost.
2: So the censorship board was very, very strict then, because when you don't bring it to them, those marketers will not buy. And if they buy any movie that is not censored, they can go and deal with them.
1: Now, a new generation is pushing boundaries, adding subtitles, experimenting with stronger storylines, and turning to regional streaming platforms.
3: A few years ago, piracy almost brought Kennywood to its knees. A lack of investment in equipment and manpower means the industry here is unable to compete with its southern cousin, Nollywood. But as streaming services reshape African cinema, Kennywood is beginning to reap the benefits.
1: Industry players say while investment is poor, ideas abound.
4: We have very good stories, and I'm so happy that people down south, the producers down south, we have international bodies that are coming to the north to tell our stories. It's a welcome development, but how I wish we will have somebody that will sponsor those stories. Because we've done so many projects, it's actually a Hausa-oriented stories.
1: For Kennywood, this isn't just about films. It's about a cultural test, about whether conservative societies can tell their stories globally without losing who they are. Ahmed Idris, Al Jazeera, Kano, Nigeria.
5: 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Stay with us.
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9: A diplomatic spat is unfolding between Ukraine and Israel after Ukraine accused Israel of purchasing stolen grain from Russia.
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11: Diplomacy yet again was used as a ruse for war.
10: Critical debate.
12: Who betrayed the table? Who attacked the negotiations for the second time? For the third time during the talks we should be attacked? Who is talking about a greater country for itself? Israel, not Iran.
13: Iran has been a huge supporter of terrorism over the years. I really have to take exception to the idea that Iran is innocent in this.
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14: Shots fired in Washington. Cue the conspiracy theories, and not just from the political right. The latest assassination attempt against Donald Trump, and what those theories tell us about the information space in America and how journalism is seen there. Reading the room in Vladimir Putin's Russia. The Kremlin admits its latest crackdown on what people can or cannot see online may have gone too far. Plus, Israel's multifaceted information war in Lebanon. The tools, the tactics, and the terrifying effect they have on the people targeted. Last week's White House Correspondents' Dinner in Washington ended up reflecting some of the defining traits of Donald Trump's second presidency: spectacle, chaos, and violence. Guests heard the gunshots and quickly learned that yet another attempted assassination of Trump had been foiled. Many of those guests then set aside their dinner plates and wine glasses and instantly went to work, reporting on what they knew. But before the night was out, alternative narratives were already spreading online, unverified ones, speculation basically, suggesting that the attack had been staged. Conspiracy theories get far more currency than they merit, and they are a byproduct of an American information landscape that has been muddied by Trump. An ecosystem where facts and the news organizations trying to report them are up against it.
15: We have essentially two political tribes in the United States.
16: We have to collectively, in essence, burn down the Republican Party.
17: Democrats have no in-between. There is no happy medium because there is no happy anything.
15: They often disagree about facts.
18: Republicans are doing something that is very dangerous to our society, and we have to acknowledge that.
19: Democrats, remember, can't even right. Identify a woman.

0: nobody is really trusted.
1: And that is exactly why the general public has been increasingly tuning us out and turning towards these conspiracy theorists.
2: Conspiracy theories have been a part of the American story from the beginning. But there's something else as well, the collapse of traditional media.
0: Put all of those together, it's like a perfect storm of distrust.
3: Americans have grown disturbingly accustomed to attempted assassinations of President Donald Trump. This past week's was the third in less than 2 years. The setting, the annual White House Correspondents' Dinner, was odd enough on its own. A black tie affair where the DC press corps mingles and trades jokes with the same administration that routinely vilifies it and calls the US media the enemies of the people. Then, when the sound of clinking champagne glasses was interrupted by gunfire elsewhere in the building, the partiers in the room went to work, reporting on the story, albeit while slightly overdressed.
2: The White House Correspondents' Dinner is a terrible event. A president and an adversarial press on screen, but boy, you know, when they get into this ballroom, they all kind of get along and joke with each other, and then they're suddenly coming in their ball gowns or their tuxedos to appear on TV reports. The American people look at that and they say, well, this doesn't look very good. That feeds into the mistrust.
4: We were talking about journalists swiping wine bottles off of tables, of journalists sprinting in their heels and their evening gowns to the White House press briefing room. And a lot of journalists did do a great job that day. But we have a tendency in the mainstream media here in America to turn the story on the press itself.
5: So we went straight, as you saw, from being a dinner guest to being reporters, all in a matter of minutes.
1: In the immediate aftermath, I mean, everything was all about the reporters. When that's really not what it should have been. The story should have been, how are we getting to the point where there are so many assassination attempts against the president?
3: According to Donald Trump's attorney general, and this may sound familiar, the media are at least partly to blame for that as well.
6: And many people in this room, they're just as guilty as a lot of people on X. When you have reporters being overly critical and calling the president horrible names for no reason, the political violence and rhetoric has got to stop.
0: I will have to stick up for the media here. The media is not flawless or perfect because it's comprised of human beings who are flawed and imperfect. But Todd Blanche previously served as a personal lawyer to the president and has climbed to his current position primarily out of slavish loyalty to Trump.
7: Good morning.
0: So that is the Trump administration seeking to delegitimize legitimate criticism to suggest that there is something subversive about what is frankly just reporters doing their jobs.
1: Perhaps there is some truth to what Todd Blanche has to say, but he's not taking accountability for the rhetoric that the White House puts out.
8: We're going to go to the media company and we're going to say, national security, give it up or go to jail.
1: The president of the United States has threatened journalists with jail for doing their jobs. But there's just a lot of hypocrisy on all sides that frankly needs to stop.
3: There have been calls, again, from both sides to quiet the political discourse, but there doesn't seem to be much of an appetite for that, at least online. Not compared to the conspiracy theories doing the rounds, that the assassination attempt was cleverly staged to garner sympathy for Trump, suggestions that racked up 80 million views on X in just 2 days. In fact, that kind of speculation is still circulating about the first attempt on Trump's life in July of 2024. Unlike the most infamous movement peddling conspiracies to any American who will click on them, the right-wing QAnon, these new theories are also coming from the political left, an informal alliance that has been branded accordingly as BlueAnon. Regardless of the ideology behind the material such movements produce, the process is not to be confused with journalism. But one journalistic adage can be applied when trying to understand why there is so much conspiratorial content out there, and that is, follow the money.
4: Unfortunately, there is a segment of people online who get money off of engagement.
9: Every time
7: Trump has like a problem or needs to get reelected or his poll numbers slump, somebody supposedly tries to assassinate him.
9: Just admit you staged it in Butler. It was the heat of the campaign. People do crazy things in campaigns.
4: And so it is profitable for them to sow discord and misinformation because it makes them more money. One thing they should consider is that it would be really stupid for the president

0: conspiracy theories pointed out that some of them either make no sense or are based upon a misleading version of events.
1: If you were just scrolling on Twitter in the aftermath of this on Saturday night, stuff was just basically all conspiracies and political attacks and very little actual credible information.
0: Other outlets have avoided really addressing the conspiracy theories at all. And I think this speaks to a frequent media dilemma. When there is misinformation out there, do you confront that head on, or do you take the view that even doing that amplifies the original conspiracy and therefore has a detrimental effect?
2: QAnon, BlueAnon, all of it is really doing the same thing, which is causing chaos and confusion and not holding themselves accountable for the chaos and confusion that they are contributing to. Going on social media these days is just like an immediate cortisol spike. And we increasingly are just going into our little corners, just chatting with anonymous people. They might not even be American.
3: We want to tell ourselves that that is only a function of today. But conspiracy theories have been a part of the American story from the beginning. Your jaw would drop at the conspiracy theories that were a part of the elections of 1800 or 1860 or 1940. We've also had conspiracy theories about the Civil War, about Pearl Harbor, the assassinations of President Kennedy and Martin Luther King Jr. Now, they don't merely exist on the far edges. That's the digital communications moment in which we live, the rise of social media.
4: Which gains modern-day conspiracy theories audiences of a size they have never had before, lends them a prominence they seldom deserve, while eroding the trust the mainstream media used to have and creating a landslide of doubt that has helped bury their credibility. And those news outlets do not help their cause when they show up at a fancy dinner party in D.C., suited, booted, and looking like they are cahooted with the politicians they are supposed to hold to account.
5: This is sort of the dirty secret of the Washington, D.C. media. As much as they criticize the president and vice versa, at the end of the day, a lot of their journalism is based on access to the people in power. And part of this access journalism is that attending the White House Correspondents' Dinner and being next to the president means that they might feel more favorably towards you and give you more access to what's happening inside the administration.
6: Madam Chairman, I just want to say you did a fantastic job. What a beautiful evening.
0: We're just in a situation where nobody is really trusted. The idea of broadcasting, the very word itself suggested that one could broadly cast a news report and have that widely accepted. That seems to be eroding all the time in favor of partisans believing partisan news sources. And when that happens in such a polarized climate, you inevitably get people completely disagreeing about what the underlying facts actually are.
7: Vladimir Putin and the Russian government are out to restrict access to the mobile internet and strangle the country's most popular messaging app, Telegram. The ensuing uproar has forced Putin to admit the steps taken went too far. Ryan Coles is here with more.
8: For years, Telegram has been the closest thing Russia has to a free press. Around 90 million users, roughly two-thirds of the population, rely on it for everything from messaging and online shopping to following journalists, government officials, celebrities, and even opposition voices. Telegram channels covering Ukraine, both pro and anti-war, give an unvarnished view of the war there. The app's popularity and the influence it has is why, since February, the FSB, the Federal Security Service, has been trying to throttle it. The state-built replacement, Max, is unencrypted, wired directly into the security services, and is pushed onto every phone in the country. Since last year, the Kremlin has also been shutting down mobile internet across vast stretches of the country, officially to defend against Ukrainian drone strikes. Initially, the worst blackouts hit regions outside the major cities. Then, in early March, they reached Moscow. The backlash has been loud, and it's proven to be effective. Pro-war bloggers are mocking the Kremlin. State TV personalities are complaining that their Telegram audiences are shrinking. There has even been a spike

0: in assassination attempts on officials at Russia's internet regulator, Roskomnadzor. And pollsters have registered a significant slide in Putin's approval ratings. The backlash has forced Putin's hand. In a televised address to Russian lawmakers, he told them to ease off.
1: Но и зацикливаться только на запретах, ограничениях, мерах выработки новых каких-то мер наказания для нарушителей – это контрпродуктивно.
0: Just how much the screws will be loosened, if at all, is not clear. For years, the Kremlin has been working to bring the internet under tighter control. That hasn't changed. And in Russia, when the public stops complaining, the screws have a way of turning again, quietly, and with no official announcement.
2: Thanks, Ryan. Israel's on-again, off-again war on Lebanon, which it says is really against Hezbollah, has lasted for more than 2 years now. Israeli forces have used drones, AI-powered targeting, the infiltration of Lebanese communications devices and the networks they rely on to control the population, spread terror, and kill people. When the fighting resumed about 2 months ago, the Israelis went further, bombing more and more of Beirut, destroying towns and villages in the south, displacing more than 1 million people there, and occupying more and more territory. In its escalation of the information war, Israel is using all kinds of propaganda to psychologically pressure Lebanese society, widen rifts within it, and scare people. Justin Salhani has been covering this war for Al Jazeera Digital. We spoke to him about Israel's tactics in Lebanon.
3: We're living in a modern dystopia. There are drones overhead almost constantly, particularly in the south. They're trying to dominate the narrative through the dissemination of propaganda, through managing the population through drones and artificial intelligence programs, and they're killing journalists. I'm Justin Salhani. I'm a senior producer with Al Jazeera Digital, and I'm based in Beirut. The Israeli military is trying to assert dominance, and in a lot of ways, we could argue, trying to provoke the Lebanese populace by the things that they publish on social media. There's also, as we saw in Gaza, videos of people in Lebanese houses taking items belonging to these houses. One that really hit home recently was there was a photo of a soldier in a kitchen and she was cooking in a Lebanese household using local products and things that had been left behind. So these sort of things are really provocative for a people who have been forcibly displaced from their land. One of the most famous people in Lebanon right now is Avichai Adrai. He is an Israeli military spokesperson. If I'm not mistaken, he's actually the former spokesperson, but he built up such a massive social media following that they still release warnings through his social media account because the person who ostensibly replaced him just doesn't have the same following. And it's quite a dystopian reality whereby people around the country have turned on notifications for his posts on X. He'll release these maps, and on these maps, you'll see, for example, a red square around a building. And if that building is your building, it means that your building might be targeted in the next 15 minutes to an hour to 2 hours, sometimes even longer. In the last intensification 2024, people told me they would joke about it. This is the Lebanese sense of humor, if you will. They would say things like, can Avichai just send out the warnings for this evening already so we can know where we go out and smoke shisha for the evening? This is just something that now everyone in the country deals with this reality. Their phones are on alert. You have to know at all times where your mobile is because if this warning comes through, you might have to move. The way that Israel has been carrying out this war on Lebanon resembles, in some ways, Gaza. The south in particular, the level of damage is incredible. Buildings flattened, reduced to rubble and dust. They're basically uninhabitable. Obviously, they're hitting Beirut in a new and different way, taking down buildings in the center of Beirut. The level of fear has struck in people in a different way this time around.
4: This is the Ain Lamreisa neighborhood. A building here was taken down by an Israeli strike on April 8th. It was a day where many Lebanese were confused over whether or not Lebanon was going to be included in the ceasefire between Iran and the U.S. That afternoon, the Israelis hit around 100 places in Lebanon within 10 minutes. This is one of those places. They hit a number of places in central Beirut without any warning. Some of

0: the Israeli attacks can be quite precise, but this was not one of those. You can see the lives that people lived before the attack. Shoes, books, remnants of a TV, lives that were cut short.
1: When you talk to a lot of people from South Lebanon, they'll tell you it's been 70 plus years that they've wanted this land in the south. They want the land, they want the water, they want to push the people out of it, they want to destroy it. It seems to be quite systematic. It's not just a short-term displacement. The effort is a long-term generational displacement. The biggest example of propaganda that we've seen so far was probably these leaflets that were dropped over Beirut. Essentially, these were leaflets that said the success of Gaza is now coming to Lebanon, and it encouraged Lebanese to rise up against Hezbollah inside the country. It's also interesting to think about where these leaflets were dropped. These weren't dropped over areas where Hezbollah enjoys great support anyways. Many people would argue this was a psychological tactic. Other forms of propaganda we can talk about are advertisements that have been documented asking people to give information to Israeli intelligence units. So there is this effort of propaganda to say that, you know, we are on your side against Hezbollah, as if Hezbollah is not a part of the Lebanese society. The Israeli government is trying to press on divides in Lebanese society through the rhetoric. When Netanyahu says that they are trying to expel Hezbollah for Lebanon, or he calls on the Lebanese people to rise up against Hezbollah to save themselves, it's a means of trying to isolate the Lebanese Shia community away from their own government and from the rest of society. You also saw it when the Israelis warned villages in southern Lebanon not to host Shia Muslims. So they told them, don't host displaced people. It's not just don't host Hezbollah people or Hezbollah fighters. It told them, don't host anyone from that sect. The Israelis have tried regionally, not just in Lebanon, but in Syria as well and elsewhere, to create this sort of culture of divide and conquer, of cutting people up based on their sectarian affiliation. Hezbollah is probably at an all-time low popularity-wise amongst the Lebanese population. There are internal divisions. There are people who want to push for better relationships with the Israelis, or at least some kind of peace deal, because they feel that the current status quo is not sustainable. At the same time, most people do not trust that the Israelis are working in Lebanon's best interest. So as much as the Israelis are trying to potentially cultivate allies, I don't think that there is much of an appetite for it amongst the Lebanese population. The Israeli technology has reached such a level that their attacks can be incredibly precise. They've also hacked through a number of systems to the point that they know almost everything about every movement that goes on in the country. Hassan Nasrallah, the late leader who was killed about a year and a half ago, had told Hezbollah's members to stop using cell phones because the thought was that they had been infiltrated.
0: So right now it's quiet, but the drone was out earlier this morning, buzzing over our heads. If you go down this way, down the corniche, and head up to a central part of Beirut, you have areas like Basta, Nuere, Khanda. These areas are where apparently Hezbollah had asked to shut down security cameras because they were worried that they were being accessed by the Israelis. So these are the different ways that this kind of technological warfare is going on at the same time, using things like drones, AI, hacking, these sort of tactics to make the Lebanese turn on each other or to, you know, go after Israel's enemies.
1: Israel has acted with total impunity, of course, in Gaza and now in Lebanon as well. They've killed medics and first responders regularly. They've targeted them in double and triple tap strikes. We've seen journalists killed. It started off with the killing of Aysam Abdullah in early 2023, right after the start of hostilities. That led to a change of calculation of how journalists in Lebanon work. Killing the truth is one of the first things that leads to owning the narrative. And so when you've killed a journalist right away, suddenly the calculus of what risks journalists will take changes. Just last week, a Lebanese journalist, Ahmad Khalil, was killed in a double-tap strike. When Lebanese first responders from the Red Cross tried to reach her, the Israelis prevented them from getting close to her, and she ended up dying. Ahmad Khalil, Ali Shaab, these were people who were regularly on the front line.

0: So what Israel has done here is erased a reference point for so many people.
1: And finally, as the New York Post revealed this past week, there are more changes coming at CBS News under its new editor-in-chief, Barry Weiss. Weiss fired her London bureau chief, Claire Day, after, as the Post put it, the two of them clashed over the network's coverage of the Iran war and Gaza. Day kept pushing for more balanced coverage, and that reportedly cost her her job. She will be replaced by Shandy Race, the former deputy Middle East bureau chief at the Wall Street Journal. It was while Race was at the Journal that reporters there covering Gaza spoke out and said that they were concerned about her leadership. Race is based in Tel Aviv, has no television experience, and will take on the role of foreign editor at CBS. As we have reported here before, Barry Weiss is a self-described Zionist fanatic. Her track record at CBS would have journalistic icons like Walter Cronkite and Edward R. Murrow rolling over in their graves. And with each hiring and firing, CBS's coverage grows less balanced, more pro-Israel, and Weiss's track record keeps getting worse.
2: President Trump said the whole civilization will die tonight, never to be brought back again.
3: Iranians form human chains at bridges and power plants to protect infrastructure that Trump has threatened to target.
4: The deadline is just over an hour or so away from now, and Israel seems to be ready to go.
5: The level of anxiety around the region was extraordinary in the last few hours.
3: We understand that Donald Trump has agreed to suspend bombing.
6: Israel has said Lebanon is not included in the two-week truce between the U.S. and Iran.
5: Donald Trump was the only man who could defuse it, because he's the one who lit the fuse in the first place.
7: A weekly look at the world's top business stories.
8: Who wins, who loses, in terms of countries at least, to begin with.
7: From global markets and economies.
9: A number of rate cuts were priced in for the year. Now we are potentially looking at rate hikes.
7: Counting the Cost on Al Jazeera.
10: My name is Cyril Vanier, and I'm a presenter at Al Jazeera. When I was a child, I remember seeing my father cry watching the news after a major world event. And that showed me the power of broadcasting, and it really impressed me, and the power of storytelling. And it told me that we can and should care about what's happening halfway around the world, and I wanted to be a part of that. I've always admired Al Jazeera's focus on people and the stories that need to be told. And we manage here to tell the politics and the big power plays, but we never forget that at the end of the day, it's about people, and it's about the people who are on the front line of those political decisions and who will suffer the consequences or will have to deal with the consequences. I think that's what we do very well here, and those are the headlines that really define Al Jazeera.

0: Hello, this is the News Hour on Al Jazeera, live from Doha. I'm Fuliba Thibault. Coming up in the next 60 minutes, an economy under pressure, Iranians struggling with rising prices, wait for President Trump to respond to a plan to end the war. Large parts of southern Lebanon lie in ruins. New forced evacuation orders from Israel signal more strikes ahead. Also this hour, the growing risk of daily life in Gaza. Israel tightens movement and limits aid access. And for decades, Cuba's state rations fed the nation. Now the economic collapse is pushing families to the brink.
1: I'm Jonah Hull in Shagan, Kazakhstan, at the heart of a former Soviet nuclear test site that exposed 1.5 million people to radioactive fallout.
0: More than 2 months after the U.S.-Israeli war started, its economic effects are being felt across Iran. Rising inflation and a soaring cost of living have hit families hard. The prices of basic goods are increasing and many Iranians are struggling to get by. Officials say that nationwide, the war has damaged more than 23,000 commercial properties. The government's early estimates show up to 2 million people have been pushed out of their jobs, including by layoffs, closures or a lack of work. Iran's currency has also fallen to new lows. Meanwhile, Iran is signaling a tougher stance on the Strait of Hormuz. Deputy Parliament Speaker Ali Nikzad says Tehran is drafting a law that would permanently deny transit rights to hostile countries.
2: Under the law that will be adopted, vessels belonging to the Zionist regime will under no circumstances be allowed to pass through the Strait of Hormuz. Hostile countries headed by the United States will also not have the right of passage. Other vessels wishing to transit will do so under the law we enact and with authorization obtained from the Commander-in-Chief and placed at the disposal of our armed forces.
0: Well, we're live in Washington, D.C. and Tyre in southern Lebanon this hour, as well as Tehran, the Iranian capital. That's where we begin with Al-Migdad Al-Ruhaid. Al-Migdad, a tougher stance and a tougher tone there from the IRGC. Tell us more about what they've been saying and what the end game is for Iran.
3: Well, actually, fully what we have been saying, what we have been seeing that in the past 2 hours or so, that the Iranian officials not right now are framing their stance as a comprehensive plan for ending the war, not just a fragile ceasefire or not just extended ceasefire from United States officials. Right now, they're speaking about a time frame for resolving this problem. And we know that it's built around many conditions. They have been repeating the same ideas, the same stance over the past round of negotiations over the past 15, which whether it's a 10-point plan, 9-point plan, and also 14-point plan, they are the core message from all of these, they are linking the resolution of this war by lifting the blockade of the United States over the Iranian ports. And also they are speaking about ending the war, declare end to the war from all fronts that Iran engaging in. Especially they are linking Lebanon, the southern Lebanon, and also the other groups in the region. Also they are demanding a trust between the United States and Iran, because they are saying that we have been attacked 2 times in less than 1 year. And if we look and take a broader step back and look at the bigger big picture here, we are saying that officials defending many what they call the rights for them, the sovereignty over the Strait of Hormuz, the new phase of the Strait of Hormuz, a new condition. And also they are separating approach for ending the war. They are speaking on these 30 days. Right. Let's resolve all these conditions about ending the war and also about lifting the blockade. And then we can move forward with the most sticking point like nuclear file and so on.
0: Sure. And so how do Iranians feel about this? Is there fatigue from conflict or support for this firm stance that the IRGC is putting up?
3: Well, actually, there's a different reaction here. Sometimes we see a public support, people gathering, voicing for the government, making their slogans, and also supporting the government in different ways. At the same time, we know that there is a consent and also mix of uncertainty and consents between people, because we are see that this war has been ongoing for weeks now, and there is ongoing pressure between the Iranian people. And if we step and if we moving forward and looking to the broader picture here in Tehran, in this report we can sense how people react with this economic pressure.
4: A new billboard in central Tehran sends a blunt political message. It shows United States President Donald Trump, his mouth sealed by an image of the Strait of Hormuz. The slogan reads, "At the breaking point." But for many Iranians, the economic pain is being felt closer to home. The currency is volatile and the price of everyday goods is rising.
5: We are seeing inflation, which especially in the past week or two has created anxiety among the people. We are seeing prices go up every day, from the smallest of items like eggs to the price of cars, gold and the dollar.
4: A ceasefire has paused direct attacks for now, but residents say that doesn't mean things are getting better.
5: The ceasefire is like being in limbo. They are making plans based on economic pressures and sanctions, and the ceasefire is harmful to the people of Iran.
4: Shopkeepers fear that even if the war ends soon, the damage is already done.
6: The economic situation is terribly bad. Even if we recover, it may take 10 to 15 years for the economy to improve.
4: Some Iranians also doubt negotiations will bring a quick resolution.
6: Negotiations with them will not lead anywhere. The real issue is the damage we ourselves are suffering.
4: Small businesses say sanctions have made a difficult situation even worse.
7: Before the ceasefire, we did not have very much of an economy, and our situation has become worse. Nothing has improved.
4: Many people here say the pause in fighting offers little reassurance.
7: The possibility of the war resuming is very high, but I hope that doesn't happen. People don't deserve this.
3: So while Tehran's billboard projects that defiance and also this ceasefire holds for now, many people here believe that this economic strain could outlast this fighting. And also for many Iranians, the daily life expenses has yet to regain any kind of stability or real stability. And also at the same time, they are waiting for a meaningful economic relief fully.
0: Thank you so much for your reporting, Al-Migdad Al-Ruhaid, live for us there in Tehran. Meanwhile, the U.S. is sending more military assets to the region despite efforts by Pakistani mediators to facilitate talks with Iran. A third U.S. aircraft carrier has arrived in what CENTCOM describes as its area of responsibility. Thousands of military personnel and dozens of fighter jets are aboard the USS George H.W. Bush. President Donald Trump says he's reviewing the details of Iran's proposal to end the war, but that Tehran has not paid a, quote, big enough price.
8: Doing very well with regard to Iran. Again, they want to make a deal. They're decimated. They're having a hard time figuring out who their leader is. They don't know who their leader is because their leader is gone, their former leader, Khamenei. But we'll see. If we left right now, it would take them 20 years to rebuild. But we're not leaving right now. We're going to do it so nobody has to go back in 2 years or 5 years. They told me about the concept of the deal. They're going to give me the exact wording now.
0: Let's bring in Mike Hanna, who's in Washington, D.C. for us. So, Mike, first of all, a repositioning of U.S. assets in the region. What does this signal?
9: Well, on one level, it's a rotation. There have been three aircraft carrier fleets in the region for the past couple of weeks. This is the first time since 2003 that there have been three aircraft carrier flotillas in theater at the same time. But one of them is now moving out, so there will be two left behind. But that's a rotation. That particular aircraft carrier had been in theater for a long period of time and would need to go out for maintenance. But there's another vessel moving in, well, another huge huge fleet moving in, and that is the fleet with a USS Boxer as its centerpiece. Now, what is significant about this is that this is essentially a Marine Expeditionary Unit. It is 2,500 Marines aboard an amphibious landing ship, completely self-contained. It has its own aircraft, helicopters, and support vessels. So this is a really potent force, but its significance is that if there are going to be U.S. boots on Iranian soil, it will be these Marines who would be the first to do so. It's what they are trained to do. It's an expeditionary unit, and that is the significance of moving not just the aircraft carriers with the flight threat, but also now with this amphibious unit coming into place, you do have the threat of moving soldiers into Iranian soil.
0: All right. And, Mike, President Trump has said he's reviewing the Iranian plan. Any indication as to how the U.S. will respond to this plan?
9: None whatsoever. He said repeatedly that he is looking at this plan. He hasn't given any indication about what he thinks about of it, apart from saying at one stage he's not happy. But at the same time, he has not turned it down yet, and it's been in his hands for a period of time. So he is continuing to review this. He summed it up in one rather brutal phrase, saying that, well, we have to decide whether we're going to go in and finish them or whether we're going to go to negotiations. So for him, it's a stark choice. You either go back to war or you get back to the negotiating table and try and carve out a deal. But once again, no indication which way he's going to go.
0: Mike, thank you very much for that. That's Al Jazeera's Mike Hanna live for us here in Washington, D.C. Let's discuss this further now with Abdullah Bandar Al-Attabi, who's an assistant professor in international affairs at Qatar University, joining me here in the studio. Thank you so much. There are some reports a little bit more about this Iranian plan to end the war, the proposal in three phases. Reportedly, though, we have no clear indications as to what each phase would entail. What do you think about this proposal, and why would Trump say that he's not satisfied with it?
10: Well, I think it's quite clear, Foley, why Donald Trump is not satisfied with it. Because phase one is about the gradual easing of the blockade and removal, I mean, shared cooperation between the U.S. and Iran to remove the mines in the Strait of Hormuz. And this is basically gives Iran less pressure and more concessions coming from the American part. Because phase two is the nuclear capacity of Iran being questioned. And this will be freezing all the nuclear enrichment at 3.6, which is similar to Obama's deal as well. And then phase three was talk about regional dialogue with regional countries with no clear mechanisms. So obviously, I don't think this is satisfying President Trump. And this is a way of Iranian, I mean, it's an Iranian tactic to prolong these talks.
0: All right. Also joining us, Professor Al-Attabi, is Abbas Aslani, who's a senior research fellow at the Center for Middle East Strategic Studies. He's in Tehran. Abbas, we were just talking about this latest Iranian proposal. Can you tell us a little bit more about what Iran's key demands are? We mentioned some of them. What are the non-negotiables for Tehran right now?
11: Fully among those demands are the Strait of Hormuz, which Iran insists to adopt new protocols there. But it can reopen fully as it was in the past, but the management could make some differences comparing to the past. As well as, you know, this is going to be a multi-stage agreement, meaning that in the first stage, then they can agree on the cessation of the hostilities, whereby Iran insists that it needs to be the ending of the war and not a ceasefire. So that is important for Tehran to not just end the current conflict, but also to make sure that the shadow of the war will be removed from above the country. And that can also include reopening the Strait of Hormuz and also lifting of the U.S. naval blockade. If that succeeds, I think they will have some time, like 1 month, to negotiate the remaining issues, which more importantly deals with the nuclear-related matters.
0: Right. But Abbas Aslani, sorry to interrupt you there, but it doesn't sound, from what you're saying there, it doesn't sound like Iran has softened any of its previous proposals, has it?
11: Foley, there were, significant gap between the two sides. Iran tried to separate them in order to address them in, you know, different stages. And the aim was to somehow find the middle ground on those immediate challenges. Tehran thought that it was more possible to reach agreement on those, you know, issues. This could create a positive atmosphere because against the backdrop, we have trust deficits, which has complicated the process. And if, you know, that trust building measures, meaning that a step-by-step processes being pursued can somehow facilitate further agreement on the issues. When it comes to the nuclear issue, Iran now is ready to address that. Mm. But in terms of the enrichment or the highly enriched uranium stockpile, yet we do not see that flexibility from the Iranian side, meaning that Iran insists that it needs to keep that stockpile here in the country. It can be diluted because the point is that, you know, Iran was...
0: Go ahead, finish your thought, and then I want to bring in Professor Al-Etaibi back into the conversation. Just finish what you were saying, please.
11: Because Iran thinks that, you know, the one point is that Iran does not trust the United States, and the point is that Iran doesn't want to fully, you know, implement all its commitments, whereby the United States can somehow change course and all of a sudden say that they will not abide by their obligations. So that's why Iran is insisting that that could be done, should be done in a step-by-step manner to make sure that it is going to be a lasting agreement.
0: Professor Al-Etaibi, as Abbas Aslani said, that Iran is insisting on step-by-step, you know, phases to ending the war, but it's not showing any flexibility. Has anything changed from the previous proposal that was on the table in your...
10: Well, I think there are things changed, actually. If we look at it from a perspective of... Iran used to say in the first proposal that they are going to lift the blockade on Strait of Hormuz, the closure of the Strait of Hormuz, when the Americans are actually lifting their blockade. And they haven't decided on... Or the nuclear issue is not questionable. Now they're saying, yeah, it's a questionable. But now we're going to talk about the enrichment, and this is going to be frozen for the next 15 years, mm-hmm. according to their proposal. So I think the American naval blockade is actually paying off at the moment and putting more pressure on Iran. Yesterday we heard reports about decreasing the oil production of the Iranians, and that means there is pressure. I think more concessions are coming from the Iranians, and this is what we are seeing so far. But also there are things are missing from the proposal. Where are the proxies? Where are the missiles? These are two of the main issues the regional countries and the U.S. as well has questioned before. So we haven't seen them in the Iranian proposal. And this is actually gives a signal indication that even President Trump wouldn't like it and even regional countries wouldn't like it.
0: Abbas Aslani, on that, regional countries not satisfied with what Iran is proposing. What gesture is Tehran willing to make right now to its neighbors?
11: Well, I think in addition to pursuing the negotiation process with the United States, Iran is trying to reach out to regional countries, one, to update them on what is going on with the United States, and two, is to make sure that Iran will be improving those ties gradually with the neighboring countries. As the discussions have taken place between the Iranian foreign minister with his number of regional counterparts, I think there has been amount of, you know, willingness, you know, to address those bilateral relations as well, in addition to, you know, establish peace in the region.
0: Let me ask you about that, Professor Al-Etaibi, re-establishing relations with the Gulf countries. I know that Qatar's prime minister has pledged mediation support to Iran. How does that square with the more hardline stance that the UAE, for example, has been taking against Iran? Can relations be repaired with Tehran?
10: Well, that's actually on Iran to do it, because the trust has been broken because of the Iranian aggression against the GCC countries and the regional countries. Qatar worked really hard for mediation before and has back-channeled with Iran and the U.S. Last year, after the 12 days war, we saw the Iranians ending the war by attacking Qatar. Qatar decided to rely on regional security and not to go for retaliation. And again, in 2026, we see the Iranians are doing the same. So I think it's about Iran to build that trust and to show some honest intentions towards the region.
0: Thank you so much to both of you for joining us on Al Jazeera. Professor Abdullah Banda Al-Etaibi and Abbas Aslani in Tehran, thank you for your time. Now, in other developments, the Israeli military has issued new force displacement orders for 11 towns and villages in southern Lebanon. Fighting is intensifying despite a ceasefire that came into effect last month. Israeli forces say they've carried out strikes on 120 Hezbollah targets. The health ministry says more than 40 people were killed since Friday. Israeli forces have killed more than 2,600 since March. Now, most of the attacks have hit areas outside of Israel's so-called yellow line. That military zone extends about 10 kilometers into Lebanese territory from the border. Israel is illegally occupying the area and has demolished several towns and villages. Let's bring in Obaida Hito, our correspondent, who is in Tyre in southern Lebanon. So more attacks, Obaida, despite this ceasefire. Bring us up to speed with the situation on the ground.
12: Yeah, as the day goes on, it seems like every hour there's reports of new attacks. The death toll that you mentioned keeps going up. There are at least one confirmed reports of deadly attacks by Israel here in southern Lebanon today. We're getting several other reports of attacks where possibly people were killed. We're waiting for the Ministry of Health to confirm those. One of them is in Breqia. There was another attack also in the eastern sector. Also that resulted in the death of at least one person.

0: So the total death toll today is not clear, but with these forced evacuation orders coming into play over the last 2 days, covering a total of at least 19 towns and villages in southern Lebanon between yesterday's order and today's order, the fear among people here in the south is that the attacks are going to continue, they're going to increase and expand. Some of these towns and villages that were issued an evacuation order today are actually north of the Litani River. So this scope of the military operations that Israel is carrying out in southern Lebanon continues to expand. It's not actually contracting through this ceasefire. There are also ongoing exchanges of fire between Hezbollah and Israeli troops around the city of Bint Jbel. The group Hezbollah, on its part, announced today at least two different operations where it targeted Israeli troops inside Lebanese territory. So here in the south, with ongoing aerial activity, jets and drones in the sky above, there's no sign of any de-escalation. And it seems like there's not even a ceasefire, even though that's what it's being called.
1: Obaida, thank you for your reporting. Obaida Hito, live for us there in Tyre, southern Lebanon. In Gaza, Israeli forces have distributed new maps to aid groups operating there, demarcating an expanded military zone beyond the limits set during last year's ceasefire. A so-called orange line marks a restricted area covering about 11% of territory beyond the yellow line. That's the boundary agreed under the October ceasefire. Israel says the expanded zone facilitates aid deliveries and humanitarian organizations must coordinate their movements with the Israeli military. Israel was already controlling over roughly 50 to 55% of the Gaza Strip, including large areas of Rafah, Khan Yunis and northern Gaza. Now, with the orange line, nearly two-thirds of Gaza will be under Israeli control.
2: When they put the yellow line, our dream became to go back to the Al Zaytun neighborhood, to Shuja'iyya, at least to go back to our homes. Our dreams are not that big, but they put the orange line and pushed us further away from Al Zaytun, from our land. They should remove the orange line and allow us to go back to our lands, to our homes, to the rubble that is ours. We have the right to pitch up our own tent there.
3: We were hoping to return, and now we see that they created another line, aside from the yellow line, now an orange one. What is this? They create lines every day, in colors, until when?
1: Al Jazeera's Tariq Abu Azoum reports from Gaza City.
4: The Orange Line is an expanded Israeli military boundary that established by Israeli forces this year. It extends beyond the yellow demarcation line to deepen military control, and it covers additional 11% of Gaza territory, bringing roughly 60% of Gaza's territory under the Israeli military control. UN agencies are saying that this line, along with the yellow demarcation line, is adding further layers of control and restrictions, delaying the transfer of much needed humanitarian supplies and also imposing risk on aid workers who continue to operate in an untenable security environment. The line has been treated by Palestinians and aid agencies as a new restricted military zone, and it simply leaves Palestinians with a great sense of uncertainty because the boundaries are not quite clear on the ground. There are no fences, no even any warning sign in order to tell people where they can move and where they cannot. And that's why lots of people are still quite wary about which areas are considered accessible and which areas could expose them to danger. Tariq Abu Azoum, Al Jazeera, Gaza City, Palestine.
1: In the occupied West Bank, Israeli soldiers have killed at least one Palestinian man during a raid on the city of Nablus. The Ministry of Health reported the death of 26-year-old Naif Samaro. Four others were injured. At least 10 people were hospitalized after tear gas was fired in the area. Now, in Israel, public debate continues over its military strategy in Iran and Lebanon. Noor Odeh joins us from Ramallah in the occupied West Bank. Noor, so even though Prime Minister Netanyahu says that Iran and Lebanon are not connected, public debate is suggesting otherwise.
5: Yeah, I mean, in public debate, fully, it's taken as a given that the Iran front and the Lebanon front are connected and that the decision about both lies in Washington and not in the hands of the Israeli government. And on Iran, the debate has to

0: do with the possibilities. What could happen? How far the U.S. president is willing to go in being flexible in respecting the idea of reaching peace at the expense of the red lines that Israel has. Here are a few examples.
1: Iran's got two choices, either fold and accept America's terms or get hit again by the U.S. and Israel. On top of that, the plan to build a land route running from the Gulf states all the way through Israel up to Europe is moving fast, which means Iran's hole will shut down the Strait of Hormuz threat is losing its punch.
2: Donald Trump is making the exact same mistake Israel keeps making, totally blowing off American public opinion. Israel can't keep running wars when the American people are turning against it. And the thing is, both Israel and Trump are banking on an American public that's increasingly turning against them.
0: On Lebanon, there's more discussion and frustration, really, about the fact that the stalemate that the Israeli army finds itself in is costly. It's costing Israeli lives, Israeli soldiers' lives. And yet there is no movement. Here's an example.
3: Israel said Hezbollah fell into a strategic trap, but it's Hezbollah that drew Israel into one. The Israeli army has the capability to defeat Hezbollah, but it's constrained. To militarily defeat Hezbollah, Israel would have to occupy southern Lebanon, the Bekaa Valley, and parts of Beirut. But that's not going to happen, because Donald Trump wants to focus solely on the Iranian nuclear file.
0: And that's really the key. Donald Trump, what will he allow and what won't he? And the Israeli public is contrasting that with all the big claims of victory that the Israeli prime minister made, and none of them panned out. And that is why his numbers are down in the polls, Foley.
4: Noor Odeh in Ramallah, thank you very much for that. You're watching Al Jazeera, a reminder of the latest developments this hour. Iran has put forward a new 14-point proposal to end the war. It calls for the U.S. to lift its sanctions, end the blockade on its ports, and withdraw its forces from the region. Iran also wants Israel to end its offensive in southern Lebanon. U.S. President Donald Trump has said he's reviewing the proposal by Tehran, but he says he doubts it will lead to a peace deal, insisting Iran has not paid a big enough price. Trump said U.S. troops will remain in the region. The Israeli military has issued new forced displacement orders for 11 towns and villages in southern Lebanon. Fighting is intensifying despite a ceasefire that came into effect last month. Now, U.S. President Donald Trump's administration has bypassed congressional review to approve military sales totaling over $8.6 billion to Middle Eastern allies, Israel, Kuwait, Qatar and the United Arab Emirates. Friday's announcement by the State Department came as the U.S. and Israel's war against Iran reached a nine-week mark. Lina Abouakli explains.
5: The Trump administration has bypassed Congress to approve $8.6 billion in weapons sales to its allies in the Middle East. The State Department said emergency circumstances made it necessary to fast-track the sales. The military sales to Israel, Qatar, Kuwait, and the UAE are focused on air defense and precision strike capabilities. That follows the joint U.S.-Israeli attack on Iran in February, when Tehran retaliated against Israel and Gulf states that host U.S. military bases. Many were hit by drones and missiles. Now let's break down these arms sales. Qatar will buy an advanced precision kill weapons system and restock its Patriot and missile defense system at a cost of nearly $5 billion. Patriot systems are used to intercept incoming strikes and are among the most advanced defense equipment in the U.S. military arsenal. On the other hand, the advanced precision kill system is used to convert unguided rockets into precision-guided munitions, and it's sold by base systems. The U.S. approved sales of that system to Israel worth at least $992 million and to the UAE at nearly $148 million. Kuwait, on the other hand, is set to purchase battle command systems for $2.5 billion. To improve its air defense detection, with radar. The U.S. says the sales are in line with its foreign policy and national security objectives. But as a permanent deal to end the Iran war has so far been elusive, Gulf countries and other states in the region remain wary of the possibility that fighting could resume.
4: Well, joining us now to unpack this is retired U.S. General Mark Kimmitt, also a former Assistant Secretary of State for Political and Military Affairs. General Kimmitt, good to have you with us as always. This is something you are an expert on, what we just saw there from Lena, an $8.6 billion package. Are these arms sales primarily about reassuring allies in this region after Iran's attacks, or are they part of the broader preparation for a possible next phase of the conflict with Iran?
6: Well, I am certainly experienced in this. I'd hardly call myself an expert. The office that I ran at State Department was completely involved in this. This is what we did. Look, I think we've got to understand much of this is resupply of ammunition that had been used up in the last war, particularly the Patriots. A lot of Patriots, a lot of other air defense weapon systems were used to knock down Iranian drones, Iranian missiles. So there's a huge amount of money in there to basically get the inventories back up to where they were for any future contingency.
4: How low were the inventories?
6: I don't think you're really going to get that number out of me because you're not going to get it out of the U.S. government. There are various predictions out there. It is clear that the big consumed item were the air defense, but there's still plenty of capability remaining. But nonetheless, it's good to see that they're restocking.
4: Right.
6: Now, the other items, as you say, like the Kuwait buying the Battle Command System and UAE buying APKWS, the Advanced Precision Kill Weapon System, I think that's leaning forward for any future contingency.
4: Interesting. And we're also seeing a heavy focus on air defense, as Lena said, and precision strike systems. How does that improve Gulf states' ability to withstand Iranian missile and drone attacks?
6: Well, in the first case, as we talked about earlier, the air defense systems are to knock out any drones or ballistic missiles that are fired. They would also knock down any air weapons, any aircraft, but the Iranians no longer have any of those. Now, the other, the Battle Command System and the APKWS, that gives them an offensive capability or a command and control capability. So those other countries are upping their games to respond to what they now recognize is not a friendly country to their east. It's a predatory hegemon that's a threat to their stability. It's a threat to their independence.
4: Mm. So how do these arms sales, General, complement the growing U.S. military footprint that we're seeing in the region right now? Does this suggest that the U.S. is preparing for sustained regional operations rather than a short-term crisis response, if you will?
6: Well, we've been doing that for 40 years since the establishment of the United States Central Command. The key word, Holly, is interoperability. Mm-hmm. We want to make sure that the United States can go it alone or it can go along with its allies. It doesn't make any sense for us to equip countries in the region with equipment that we can't fight side by side. If we fly F-16s, we, of course, would want them to fly F-16s as well, so that we can operate either as an independent actor or as a coalition actor the way we do up in NATO.
4: Yeah. But given, General, Iran's warning and threat even that a return to war is likely, how do these arms transfer affect the risk of calculus in the next few weeks or months, do you think?
6: Well, the resupply of the air defense systems are going to give a better defensive shield if it starts up again. These battle command systems, these advanced APKWS, as we call them, are purchases that will show up in the future. The important thing is that whatever the political threshold looks like in the future, whether it is with or without the Americans in this region, that these nations have an ability to defend themselves against their most proximate enemy, which is Iran.
4: Right. Right now, they're still trying diplomacy, even though much hasn't moved in the last few days. If diplomacy fails, what would success then look like militarily for the U.S. and its allies in the region?
6: Well, I think it's the same thing, that the U.S. and its allies are prepared to negotiate on friendly terms or on not so friendly terms. What I always tell people is, look at the great shield of the United States of America. It is an eagle. On one hand, it has an olive branch. On the other hand, it has arrows. And that puts it completely in one picture, the United States' attitude about international diplomacy. We can do it as friends or we can do it as enemies.
4: General Kimmett, always good to talk to you. Thank you so much for your expertise. General Mark Kimmett joining us here on the NewsHour. In other news, an Israeli court has extended the detention of two activists who were part of the Global Sumud Flotilla. Israeli forces intercepted some of its ships in international waters earlier this week. People on board dozens of vessels were trying to break Israel's blockade of Gaza. Spanish activist Saif Abu Keshek and Brazilian activist Thiago Avila were seen in shackles as they appeared in court. Their attorney says they have been tortured in Israeli custody. The Spanish and Brazilian governments have issued a joint statement calling their detention illegal. The pair are accused of being part of the popular conference for Palestinians abroad, which Israel and the U.S. consider a terrorist organization.
7: As you know, my husband Saif Abu Keshek and his comrade Thiago Avila are now in Israel against their will. The interception of the flotilla that was made by the Israelis on international water outside of Greece was illegal by all means and violating all international laws. My husband, Saif Abu Keshek, was on board the observer boat and had not the intention to sail the whole way to Gaza. He was going to do the support for the flotilla on land. The Spanish and the Swedish consulate, they have been in contact with Saif and they have told us that he was in a solitary cell on the boat. He is in a shock and he is very sad because he missed our daughter's birthday yesterday. He couldn't speak with her or congratulate her. He is now on a hunger strike together with Thiago. And it's very important to mobilize now to get Saif and Thiago free. It's very important to pressure our governments. It's very important to do all actions that we can to mobilize, to protest in front of the embassies, in the streets, in front of the embassy, the Swedish ones, the Spanish ones, the Italian, the Greek one. All of them are complicit. Keep talking about the flotilla, keep talking about Saif and Thiago, keep talking about Palestine.
4: Well, Spain's prime minister is accusing Israel's Benjamin Netanyahu of violating international law. Pedro Sanchez is demanding the release of the Spanish detainee.
8: Now that Netanyahu has done this, abducting foreign citizens, one of them is Spanish, and taking him to Israel, I say several things to Prime Minister Netanyahu. The first is that Spain will always protect its citizens. The second is that we will always defend international law. And this is a new violation of international law. And the third is we want the release of the Spanish citizen who has been illegally abducted by Netanyahu's government.
4: Well, joining us now on Al Jazeera from Jaffa in Israel is Lubna Tuma, who's a lawyer working for Adala, an independent human rights organization and legal center, and who's representing Thiago Avila. Thank you so much for your time, Lubna. What has Thiago Avila been able to communicate to you about his experience since his detention?
9: So since the interception of the boat sailing to Greece, basically, the flotilla, on Thursday morning, a series of violations started. During the interception, Israel captured more than 170 activists on the flotilla that they were heading to Greece as part of a humanitarian mission to break the siege on Gaza and to enter humanitarian aid to the civilians in Gaza. While the interception Israel separated Tiago Avila and Saif Abu-Keshk from the others, while the others were released in the Greek lands. Those two activists were abducted into Israel. After they were separated and abducted by the Navy in international water, they were forced or were subjected to a series of violence acts. We could...

0: And when we met them, they testified about a lot of violence that they were subjected to. We are speaking about making them sit the whole time for the last 2 days that they were sailing in the sea on their stomach, forehead on the ground. They were blindfolded the whole time. They were beaten a lot, insulted a lot. They were even... Tiago, for example, passed away twice from all the violence that he was subjected to. And of course, we are speaking about a level of violence that by the international law is designated as torture.
1: Right. So you say Tiago passed out.
0: The detainees,
1: you say Tiago passed out twice. Can I ask you whether there have been medical examinations or international observers who've been granted access to Tiago Avila?
0: So after Tiago passed out twice, as he testified yesterday to me in my visit to him in the facility, in the detention facility, he demanded to see a doctor. The only thing that the doctor did is to give him painkillers. And that is, of course, not sufficient treatment for all the abuse and violence that he was subjected to. I could see, like, there is a visible bruise on his face, on his left eye. It was yellow. He also testified that he couldn't see for 2 days. His right hand is limited. He can move it limitedly. And of course, any medical treatment that he get was very shallow and not sufficient to treat him efficiently.
1: Lubna, so what legal avenues exist to hold Israel accountable for this?
0: Well, as I said from the beginning of the interception, a series of violations. All the process was unlawful from the abduction until today's hearing, and I will speak about it later on, I think. There is an entity, a country, that decides to detain two foreign civilians from foreign countries that they were in international water nearby the water of Greece, and abduct them and bring them to Israel frame all the case for a very serious security offenses. We believe and we argue as Adala Legal Center that all of this arrest, all of this detention is unlawful. There is no authority for Israel to arrest them or to interrogate them, and they need to be released immediately.
1: Lubna, thank you so much for taking the time to speak to us. Lubna Tuma joining us from Jaffa in Israel. Lubna works for Adala, an independent human rights organization and legal center. Now, the leader of the Roman Catholic Church has marked World Press Freedom Day. Pope Leo condemned violence against media workers around the globe.
2: Today we celebrate World Press Freedom Day, promoted by UNESCO. Unfortunately, this right is often violated, sometimes in blatant ways, sometimes in more hidden forms. We remember the many journalists and reporters who have been victims of wars and violence.
1: OPEC Plus has agreed to a modest oil output hike for June. Seven countries will raise oil output targets by 188,000 barrels per day. It is the third consecutive monthly increase. The move doesn't include the share of the United Arab Emirates, which left the group on May 1st. The increase will remain largely on paper as long as the Iran war continues to disrupt global oil supplies. Meanwhile, Iraq, a critical member of OPEC, has started rerouting its oil exports over land through neighboring Syria. The Iran war has disrupted traffic through the Strait of Hormuz, which Iraq had long used to ship access global markets. But establishing a land route could reshape regional energy flows, as Kayleigh Callahan explains.
3: The tanker Alberta, one of the latest vessels loading Iraqi fuel oil at Syria's Banias terminal. With traditional maritime routes through the Strait of Hormuz disrupted by the Iran war, this is how Iraqi energy is reaching global markets now. Since last month, convoys of Iraqi oil trucks have been moving westward to Syria.

0: It's part of a trial to test whether this route can handle larger volumes of traffic, and it could mark a long-term shift in how energy is moved to markets.
1: As a result of tension in the Gulf and the closure of the Strait of Hormuz, there has been pressure on countries relying on it. So alternative routes were needed, and Syria became that option.
0: Oil trucks depart from Al Ramadi in central Iraq, cross into southern Syria, and travel on to the coastal city of Banias. The journey should take less than 15 hours, but Iraqi truck drivers told us that due to security issues and long lines to reach the port, it's taking them about 15 days. More than 7,600 Iraqi oil trucks have entered Syria so far, with nearly 6,000 already offloaded.
2: Security cars around them, there is logistics, maintenance and service for those trucks, fuels to keep them operated. It is costly again, but this is the only way so far to support the Iraqi people in order to distribute. Let's say Hormuz is working fine, no problem. We need to always to have a second option.
0: Iraq and Syria are also looking beyond trucking. Officials say they are exploring the possibility of rehabilitating old pipelines and building new ones to move Iraqi crude directly to the Mediterranean. With uncertainty still hanging over the Strait of Hormuz, this land route could create a new export corridor, reshaping the region's energy map. Kayleigh Callahan, Al Jazeera.
3: Flooding triggered by heavy rainfall has caused multiple dams to collapse in Aleppo's southern countryside in Syria. One of the worst-hit sites has suffered repeated breaches since mid-March. Its collapse has flooded more than 560 hectares of agricultural land and submerged dozens of homes in many nearby villages. Farmers have responded by filling bags with soil to reinforce barriers in an attempt to protect what little remains of their crops.
4: We have suffered material losses and can no longer afford to pay any further. The situation is very tragic. Regarding these embankments here that you see, the water level is approximately 5 meters. If this embankment breaks at this time, we are afraid of it. We have placed guards and are staying near our land because we fear for our crops.
5: You can see for yourself, we have removed the water and we are trying as much as we can with our limited resources as farmers to pump it out. And the water is increasing, not decreasing.
3: Two U.S. service members have gone missing in southwestern Morocco. They were participating in the military operation African Lion near the Cap Draa training area. Search and rescue efforts are ongoing, and that includes ground, air and maritime operations. President Trump has warned the U.S. will be withdrawing more troops from Germany.
6: We're going to cut way down, and we're cutting a lot further than 5,000.
3: The Pentagon ordered the initial drawdown of 5,000 personnel on Friday from its largest European base. Germany's defense minister says the move will encourage European nations to increase their own security. Trump threatened the withdrawal after Chancellor Friedrich Merz said the U.S. was being, quote, humiliated by Iran. Well, people in the German town of Landstuhl are worried about how the exit of U.S. troops will affect them. Some fear it will damage the local economy, as Axel Zaimovic reports.
7: This quiet town in western Germany could soon feel the impact of decisions made far beyond the country's borders. For decades, Landstuhl has lived alongside a major U.S. military presence. With Ramstein Air Base just a few minutes away, that relationship has shaped daily life here since 1945. American businesses, American customers, intertwined into the local economy. But that long-standing connection is now facing uncertainty after the Pentagon said it would pull out 5,000 troops from Germany over the next 6 to 12 months.
8: It would hit hard because this area is very dependent on it financially, and I think it would cause a great deal of damage.
7: Across Landstuhl, there's concern about what that could mean. For many here, U.S. personnel are more than just a military presence. They're tenants, customers, part of the community.
9: They provided jobs, they rented houses and flats. I know from my family that this has also enabled many people to pay off their mortgages.
7: Ramstein is the largest U.S. airbase in Europe. More than 36,000 American personnel are stationed across Germany, spread across multiple military hubs. Now, this planned reduction would bring numbers closer to what they were before Russia invaded Ukraine in 2022. It's the clearest sign yet of Washington scaling back its footprint in Europe. And for towns like Landstuhl, the impact could be felt not just on the base, but across the entire community. Axel Zymovich, Al Jazeera.
3: Ukraine is stepping up its assault on Russian energy exports. It's targeted oil facilities at two ports on Sunday. President Volodymyr Zelensky said two tankers, part of Russia's shadow fleet, were hit in the Black Sea. More than 2,000 kilometers north in the Baltic Sea, the port of Primorsk was also hit. The governor said the drone attack caused a fire, but no oil spill. Meanwhile, Ukrainian emergency services say two people have been killed in Russian strikes on the port city of Odessa. Fires and damage were reported at several locations. Separately, two others were killed in Russian attacks on Kherson and in the Kharkiv region. Thousands of people have taken to the streets in India's Manipur state to commemorate 3 years since ethnic clashes tore through the region. Since May 2023, violence has killed almost 260 people in confrontations between the majority Meitei and minority Kuki communities. Participants of the rally say the government should protect people's life and property. Tensions flared in April after a bomb blast killed two children from the Meitei community. Now, Kazakhstan is pressing ahead with plans to build its first nuclear reactor, but it's also haunted by the enduring effects of Soviet-era atomic experiments. Those include polluted land, radioactive lakes, and generations affected by cancers and birth defects. Many people who still live in the area say not enough is being done to address the long-lasting problems. Jonah Hall reports from Kazakhstan.
10: The town of Kurchatov on the Kazakh steppe was once central to the Soviet Union's pursuit of nuclear weapons. Its museum documents almost 500 above and below ground nuclear tests conducted in the area, recording the blast and radiation impacts on machinery, masonry and livestock. Largely neglected at the time was the effect on human life in villages and among an army of scientists and workers once stationed here.
11: In the early stages, there were blood diseases, complications during pregnancy, and high infant mortality. Later, there were gastrointestinal diseases, and over the long term, we see cancers of the lung and breast and rare forms of central nervous system disorders.
10: Over four decades of nuclear testing, an estimated 1.5 million people were exposed to radioactive fallout across hundreds of kilometres. In some villages, up to 90% of residents received high doses of radiation, some comparable to near ground zero levels of exposure in Hiroshima and Nagasaki. And cancer rates were found to be 30% higher than the national average in areas close to the test sites.
12: Some still bear the scars. The songs are about love and happiness, but this community group shares something darker. Most are blind or otherwise afflicted. All have government-issued papers entitling them to benefits as victims of the nuclear tests.
13: There are many diseases situated in that village where I was born. There was no medical help in that time. We survived. We have to survive.
12: Activists like Myra Abemova, herself a third-generation cancer sufferer, say more could be done to reduce radiation levels and decontaminate the soil, making the region and people's livelihoods sustainable again.
14: For years, the narrative has been, you are victims, here's some money. But $80 a month is not a solution. We want to live in dignity, earn money, and contribute to developing our country. Enough of seeing us only as victims.
12: Victims or not, this is the human cost of Cold War dominance, a price many are still paying. Jonah Hull, Al Jazeera, Kazakhstan.
3: Cuba's economy is struggling after years of U.S. sanctions. Inflation has been a persistent problem made worse by Washington's recent fuel blockade, which has triggered an energy crisis. The island nation imports up to 80% of its food, a cost the government has trouble sustaining. The average monthly salary is between $12 and $16. For context, a tray of 30 eggs costs $6. Most people rely on the state's ration system for food. But as Dalia Al-Masri reports, it is also under strain.
15: In Havana, survival is measured in grams. For many, this daily ration is all that remains of a system established more than six decades ago. All products are scarce, from toiletries to food. Everything is scarce here. A small worn booklet, known as La Libreta, once guaranteed food for every household. Today, it offers little more than a reminder of what used to be.
16: In my house, we used to have breakfast, lunch, and dinner, and sometimes there were snacks between meals. But now we can only have one meal a day.
15: Years of economic strain caused by U.S. sanctions, inflation, and limited state funds have left ration stores increasingly empty. For some, survival depends not on government support, but on remittances from overseas.
17: Thanks to my wife's situation, we can eat every day because she has the possibility of receiving money from abroad. If not, we would have hanged ourselves.
15: Introduced in 1962 under President Fidel Castro, the ration book subsidizes essentials from milk to meat. But over time, the economy weakened and supplies dwindled.
18: No Cuban can live on the subsidized products from the ration books anymore.
15: In a system built on guarantees, uncertainty has become the norm. And for millions of Cubans, the question is no longer what they can buy, but whether there will be anything left to buy. Dalia Al-Masri, Al Jazeera.
3: Stay with us. More news coming up on Al Jazeera in just a few minutes with the latest on the war in Iran. Thanks for watching.
19: The U.S. president had been talking about a revised proposal that he had received from Iran.
20: Some things that the United States say they won't accept, Iran are very keen to negotiate on.
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23: 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I don't want to get ahead of the president or his national security team.
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25: 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Vance. If it does happen, I'm taking full credit.
26: 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Now President Donald Trump is looking for an off-ramp. 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

0: Hello, you're watching Al Jazeera. I'm Fuliba Thibault, live in Doha. Coming up, Iran's economy battered by sanctions and now strangled by a war. Prices of medicine are rising because of the U.S. naval blockade. Large parts of southern Lebanon lie in ruins. New force displacement orders from Israel signal more strikes ahead. An Israeli court extends the detention of activists from Spain and Brazil who were part of a flotilla trying to break the siege on Gaza.
1: I'm Jonah Hull in Shagan, Kazakhstan, at the heart of a former Soviet nuclear test site that exposed 1.5 million people to radioactive fallout.
0: More than 2 months after the U.S.-Israeli war started, its economic effects are being felt across Iran. Rising inflation and a soaring cost of living have hit families hard. Many are struggling to cope and layoffs are becoming more common. Al Jazeera's Tohid Asadi reports from Tehran.
2: This shoe workshop in downtown Tehran once employed about 10 people. But business has been slow since the war began in February. And now all these seats are empty. Khashayar, whose father founded this workshop in 1970, says he had to lay off nearly all his workers.
3: Raw materials are the main problem. Prices have surged and some are scarce, limiting production. We once had people working here, now the workshop is nearly closed. This affects almost all businesses.
2: Many small businesses have been affected. And independent workers are also struggling to stay afloat. Sepeh is one of them. He is a music teacher and instrument maker. He has fewer students now, which means a lower income.
4: Art generally lacks a stable economic base, and we're no exception. In wartime, this worsens. Families cut non-essential spending like children's music classes, and instrument sales decline.
2: Iranian officials say U.S. and Israel airstrikes have damaged more than 23,000 commercial properties. According to early estimates, up to 2 million people have been pushed out of their jobs by layoffs, closures, or lack of work. Analysts say the real number could be even higher. Iran's new supreme leader has urged business owners to refrain from layoffs. It's not just brick and mortar businesses taking a hit. As internet disruptions continue, Iran's digital economy is also under pressure. Webzy is a website builder company among those affected, cutting costs to remain viable.
5: The number of sales invoices we issued decreased by 50% compared to the same period last year. We have continued our business by reducing some expenses, such as eliminating additional servers to avoid layoffs.
2: Decades of international sanctions and domestic challenges have weighed heavily on Iran's economy. Unemployment has been a persistent problem. But two wars in less than a year have left people with fewer options for work while prices rise. With efforts to end the war stalled, many in Iran are worried the fighting could start again. That's clouding the hopes the job market will recover soon. Tohid Asadi, Al Jazeera, Tehran.
0: Well, decades of sanctions have not only weakened Iran's economy and infrastructure, but they've also forced it to produce most of its own medicines. During the war, U.S. and Israeli strikes repeatedly hit Iran's healthcare system, and that included the largest pharmaceutical companies in Tehran. Now, the U.S. blockade of Iran's ports is making the situation worse. Prices of medicines have surged. Some have doubled, while others have increased by up to 1,000%. Because of shortages in essential ingredients and materials. Officials say up to 20% of medications have changed in price, and reports indicate there are shortages of medicines to treat chronic and infectious diseases, as well as many other health concerns. Well, joining us now to discuss this is Grigor Simonyan, who's the head of mission in Iran for Doctors Without Borders, MSF. He's joining us from Tehran. Thank you so much for being with us. Iran, we know, relies heavily on local drug manufacturing, which is now severely disrupted. What is missing? What essential medicines are in short supply, and how are you able to bridge the gap?
6: Thank you for having me. Yes, indeed, medicine, and not only medicine, but also medical equipment, biomedical equipment, are the main things that we see are facing shortages. Throughout the years, also sanctions have impacted the food supply chain, and the conflict has exasperated the situation even further. Doctors Without Borders, MSF, works on primary level, and we have been heavily relying on locally produced medicine that we find on our experience also harder and harder to obtain from suppliers. And recently we had to do international importations as well.
0: Yeah. So what shortages, what do these shortages mean in terms of treating people on a daily basis?
6: As I said, Doctors Without Borders is focusing on mostly primary healthcare. So the medicines and diagnostic equipment, biomedical equipment that I said, it's difficult to say in a wider scale, world-specific medicines, but we get requests not only for medicines, but we also get requests of equipment, vaccinations. All of it come into effect as the shortages are becoming more palpable.
0: Right. It's not just the shortages, but hospitals, clinics and ambulances were also hit during the war. Well, what's the operational status of major trauma centres today, not just in Tehran, but other cities where I understand you've been able to travel to? How are they managing?
6: Healthcare system has been quite sufficient and covering the needs even with locally manufactured. But the disruption of war goes beyond it. The supply chains in general are being affected. That puts a heavier pressure. Of course, the cost of the medicine has also increased, and we notice it. The services that we are providing is certainly free of charge, but we see more and more patients coming to our clinics. We noticed especially the surge since the ceasefire has been announced, as patients feel very uncertain on what's going to happen next. And we had a big increase in the number of consultations during this period. The uncertainty is certainly nerve-wracking for the patients, too.
0: Indeed, a great deal of uncertainty. And with the war approaching 3 months now, what is your biggest need on the ground right now? What do people need the most?
6: The short-term and long-term needs, if I were to specify, the primary health care is what Doctors Without Borders found more necessary at this moment, as the Ministry of Health has been focusing more on critical care, surgeries, war wounded, whereas the patients still need to address non-communicable conditions, diseases, non-communicable diseases. So this is the gap that we have identified and we focused, but also not to forget about the mental health, which doesn't seem to be the priority right now, but it will turn into a priority with time to come.
0: Thank you so much for speaking to us about this. Grigor Simonyan, head of mission for Doctors Without Borders in Iran, MSF. Thank you for your time.
6: Thank you.
0: In other developments, the U.S. is sending more military assets to the region despite efforts by Pakistani mediators to facilitate talks with Iran. A third U.S. aircraft carrier has arrived in what CENTCOM describes as its area of responsibility. Thousands of military personnel and dozens of fighter jets are aboard the USS George H.W. Bush. President Trump says he is reviewing the details of Iran's proposal to end the war, but that Tehran has not paid a, quote, big enough price.
7: Doing very well with regard to Iran. Again, they want to make a deal. They're decimated. They're having a hard time figuring out who their leader is. They don't know who their leader is because their leader is gone, their former leader, Khomeini. But we'll see. If we left right now, it would take them 20 years to rebuild. But we're not leaving right now. We're going to do it so nobody has to go back in 2 years or 5 years. They told me about the concept of the deal. They're going to give me the exact wording now.
0: The Trump administration has approved more than $8.6 billion in arms sales to Middle Eastern allies, including Israel, Kuwait, Qatar and the United Arab Emirates. U.S. Secretary of State Marco Rubio forced a deal through to allow the immediate sale of the equipment. The move marks the third time the administration has bypassed standard congressional approval, drawing criticism from Democrats. Lina Abu-Akleh explains.
8: The Trump administration has bypassed Congress to approve $8.6 billion in weapons sales to its allies in the Middle East. The State Department said emergency circumstances made it necessary to fast-track the sales. The military sales to Israel, Qatar, Kuwait, and the United Arab Emirates are focused on air defense and precision strike capabilities. That follows the joint U.S.-Israeli attack on Iran in February, when Tehran retaliated against Israel and Gulf states that host U.S. military bases. Many were hit with drones and missiles. Now let's break down these arms sales. Qatar will buy an advanced precision kill weapon system and restock its Patriot air and missile defense system at a cost of nearly $5 billion. Patriot systems are used to intercept incoming strikes and are among the most advanced defense equipment in the U.S. military arsenal. On the other hand, the advanced precision kill weapon system is used to convert unguided rockets into precision-guided munitions. The U.S. has approved the sales of that system to Israel, worth at least $992 million, and to the UAE at nearly $148 million. Kuwait, on the other hand, is set to purchase battle command systems for $2.5 billion to improve its air defense detection with radar. The U.S. says its sales are in line with its foreign policy and national security objectives. But as a permanent deal to end the Iran war has so far been elusive, Gulf countries and other states in the region remain wary of the possibility that fighting could resume.
0: Joining us to unpack this is retired U.S. General Mark Kimmitt, also a former Assistant Secretary of State for Political and Military Affairs. Thank you so much, General, for being with us again. So are these arms sales to Gulf allies primarily about restocking and reassuring them after February's attacks, or are they part of a broader preparation for a possible next phase in the Iran conflict?
9: Yeah, I think it's really quite a bit of both. The Patriot sales are not only to resupply what have already been expended in this war so far, but also perhaps because there have been some gaps noted in the countries where some of the rockets got through, they may want to have some more of their own to defend their own countries. Mm. The advanced precision kill weapon systems, the APKWS, is a lighter version of a joint direct attack munition. It's basically a precision weapon, smaller than is normally used. You can use it with large numbers, and so it's cheaper and easier to use. So it's a combination of just simply resupplying for what's been used in the war and preparing for any future operations.
0: Right. Tell us more about what's being sold. There's a heavy focus, it seems, on air defense and precision strike systems. How do those improve the Gulf's ability to withstand Iranian missiles and drone attacks?
9: Well, that's what the air defense systems do. The Patriot is primarily there to knock down drones, missiles, and aircraft. But, of course, the Iranian aircraft, there are none. The APKWS, rather than being a defensive capability against Iranian rockets and missiles, is an offensive capability in case they need to go conduct military operations, air operations against any enemy in the future.
0: At the same time, we're seeing U.S. reinforcements in the region, the U.S. sending more military assets despite, you know, the diplomacy is still ongoing. What does that indicate, the additional deployment indicate about the U.S.'s intent right now?
9: Well, to use a term from show business, as they've often said, we can do this the hard way or we can do this the easy way. Diplomacy is the easy way, but the United States is prepared to do it the hard way rather than negotiate, compel a decision out of Iran.
0: So if diplomacy fails, what would success then look like for the U.S. and its allies militarily in the region?
9: Well, the military is only part of the solution. Success for the United States goes back to something that started this war: the nuclear program, ballistic missile program, and the proxy program. All these other side, as President Trump would say, these diversions, Strait of Hormuz, and other issues like that, success are the core three issues that have been the same three issues for every president since the discovery of the illegal Iranian nuclear program. Cannot have a ballistic missile inventory that is more than simply defending its country. Can't have a nuclear program, which is a threat to the region and to the world, and can't have proxy operations destabilizing governments around the region.
0: Thank you so much, General, for your insight. As always, very good to talk to you about this. General Mark Kimmitt joining us here in Doha. Now, meanwhile, Iran is signalling a tougher stance on the Strait of Hormuz. Deputy Parliament Speaker Ali Nikzad says Tehran is drafting a law that would permanently deny transit rights to hostile countries.
10: Under the law that will be adopted, vessels belonging to the Zionist regime will under no circumstances be allowed to pass through the Strait of Hormuz. Hostile countries headed by the United States will also not have the right of passage. Other vessels wishing to transit will do so under the law we enact and with authorization obtained from the Commander-in-Chief and placed at the disposal of our armed forces.
0: Well, let's speak to Abbas Aslani about this. He's a senior research fellow at the Center for Middle East Strategic Studies and is joining us from Tehran. So Iran has a proposal on the table to end the war, which the Americans say

0: they're studying. But at the same time, we're hearing from the parliament speaker there that it's drafting a law that would permanently deny transit rights to some countries through the Strait of Hormuz. So, you know, what concessions, if any, is Tehran making at this stage?
1: Well, I think Iran tried to decouple issues, those one which were, you know, within access, in order to find a middle ground and reach a, let's say, a potential accord between the two sides. This could somehow create a situation whereby, you know, they can step by step trust each other in order to see a process whereby they can go ahead with action in return for an action from the other side. And that's why, you know, ending the war and reopening the Strait of Hormuz, as well as lifting the naval blockade, could be considering the core, you know, parts of this likely agreement. And what I can see of is that, you know, the Strait of Hormuz could reopen, return to the, you know, status it had before the war, but maybe the new management methods or protocols might differ, and a new management, you know, protocols might be adopted by Iran. And this can somehow create a situation whereby, you know, the two sides, at least Iran, can believe that the United States is serious about clinching an agreement with Iran. Then they can discuss, you know, the nuclear issue and the lifting of the sanctions. On the nuclear issue, Iran thinks that if the intent is there, they are open to transparency, to inspections, or the middle ground could be that if the United States wants to share that Iran is not acquiring a nuclear weapon, so that can be somehow secured and guaranteed by the methods and the tools that they can have through IAEA or some concessions on the nuclear field.
0: So what concessions precisely, Abbas Aslani, what concessions would Iran be willing to make on the nuclear issue?
1: Well, it, you know, it's, you know, the United States has two, you know, concerns when it comes to Iran's nuclear program. One is the highly enriched uranium stockpile. And I think this can be technically addressed. Iran has announced readiness that they can dilute, you know, highly enriched uranium stockpile and downgrading it to a level that can somehow make sure that it's going to be used for peaceful purposes. And that's, this can carry, this can be carried out under the supervision of the IAEA. And the second part is related to the enrichment, which Iran thinks that under international law it has the right to do so. But there has been some discussions that, you know, currently Iran doesn't have that enrichment. It has been suspended as a result of the war, and it might take some time to resume it. So the United States has been, you know, tabling some ideas about the, I mean, suspension of the enrichment for some time, but there has been discussions and there have been differences on that issue.
0: Right.
1: I think if the they want to technically address that issue and to find a resolution, that will be possible to find a middle ground.
0: It'll be interesting to see if indeed they are able to find common ground on this. Abbas Aslani in Tehran, thank you very much for joining us on Al Jazeera. In other developments, the Israeli military has issued new forced displacement orders for 11 towns and villages in southern Lebanon. Fighting is intensifying despite a ceasefire that came into effect last month. Israeli forces say they've carried out strikes on 120 Hezbollah targets. The health ministry says more than 40 people have been killed since Friday. Israeli forces have killed more than 2,600 since March. Most of the attacks have hit areas outside Israel's so-called yellow line. That military zone extends about 10 kilometers into Lebanese territory from the border. Israel is illegally occupying the area and has demolished several towns and villages. More than a million Lebanese have been uprooted from their homes and are forced to live in temporary shelters or makeshift tents on the streets. Hospitals are particularly feeling the pressure. Rory Challens reports from Beirut.
2: Sana Khalil and her family never saw the danger coming. Now a double amputee, her life will never be the same.
3: In the morning, my husband, my daughter, my son-in-law and I went out to work in a banana plantation. At around 10 o'clock, we were hit by a drone. It knocked us off our feet and I lost consciousness.
2: Hospitals in southern Lebanon are straining to keep up with the aftermath of Israeli attacks, from war injuries to mass displacement. To stay open, this one in Tyre is sheltering the families of its medical staff. Even for a country that's seen so much conflict, people say this war feels different.
4: The unexpected reality was that many families in nearby villages were displaced. A significant number fled during the first week, but most could not secure shelter and eventually returned. Sadly, the suffering was immense and the intensity of the strikes surpassed even those experienced during the 2024 war.
2: Israel's latest invasion of Lebanon has displaced more than a million people and caused billions of dollars in damage.
5: The burden can be felt everywhere, and not just in the south. Here in Beirut, many people who have fled Israeli attacks near the border or on the capital's majority Shia suburbs, they're now living on the streets because there's nowhere else for them to go.
2: Jabal Amal Hospital says the medical and food supplies they have will last a month. No one can say how long the war will last. Rory Chadens, Al Jazeera, Beirut.
0: OPEC Plus has agreed to a modest oil output hike for June. Seven countries will raise oil output targets by 188,000 barrels per day. It is the third consecutive monthly increase. The move doesn't include the share of the United Arab Emirates, which left the group on May 1st. The increase will remain largely on paper as long as the Iran war continues to disrupt global oil supplies. Meanwhile, Iraq, which is one of the key members of both OPEC and OPEC Plus, is now rerouting its oil to neighboring Syria by land. The Strait of Hormuz is Iraq's only maritime route to ship its oil to global markets, but Iran's blockade has severely disrupted trade. Now establishing a land route could well reshape regional energy supply, as Kelly Callahan explains.
6: The tanker Alberta, one of the latest vessels loading Iraqi fuel oil at Syria's Baneas terminal. With traditional maritime routes through the Strait of Hormuz disrupted by the Iran war, this is how Iraqi energy is reaching global markets now. Since last month, convoys of Iraqi oil trucks have been moving westward to Syria. It's part of a trial to test whether this route can handle larger volumes of traffic, and it could mark a long-term shift in how energy is moved to markets.
7: As a result of tension in the Gulf and the closure of the Strait of Hormuz, there has been pressure on countries relying on it. So alternative routes were needed, and Syria became that option.
6: Oil trucks depart from Al-Ramadi in central Iraq, cross into southern Syria, and travel on to the coastal city of Baneas. The journey should take less than 15 hours, but Iraqi truck drivers told us that due to security issues and long lines to reach the port, it's taking them about 15 days. More than 7,600 Iraqi oil trucks have entered Syria so far, with nearly 6,000 already offloaded.
8: Security cars around them, there is logistics, maintenance and service for those trucks, fuels to keep them operated. It is costly again, but this is the only way so far to support the Iraqi people in order to distribute. Let's say Hormuz is working fine, no problem. We need to always to have a second option.
6: Iraq and Syria are also looking beyond trucking. Officials say they are exploring the possibility of rehabilitating old pipelines and building new ones to move Iraqi crude directly to the Mediterranean. With uncertainty still hanging over the Strait of Hormuz, this land route could create a new export corridor, reshaping the region's energy map. Kaylee Callahan, Al Jazeera.
0: An Israeli court has extended the detention of two activists who were part of the Global Sumud Flotilla. It was intercepted by Israeli forces in international waters earlier this week. Dozens of activists on board more than 20 vessels were trying to break Israel's naval siege of Gaza. Spanish activist Saif Abu Keshek and Brazilian activist Thiago Avila were seen in shackles as they appeared in court. The attorney says they have been tortured in Israeli custody.
9: As you know, my husband Saif Abu Keshek and his comrade Thiago Avila are now in Israel against their will. The interception of the flotilla that was made by the Israelis on international water outside of Greece was illegal by all means and violating all international laws. My husband, Saif Abu Kishik, was on board the observer boat and had not the intention to sail the whole way to Gaza. He was going to do the support for the flotilla on land. The Spanish and the Swedish consulate, they have been in contact with Saif, and they have told us that he was in a solitary cell on the boat. He is in a shock, and he is very sad because he missed our daughter's birthday yesterday. He couldn't speak with her or congratulate her. He is now on a hunger strike together with Tiago. And it's very important to mobilize now to get Saif and Tiago free. It's very important to pressure our governments. It's very important to do all actions that we can to mobilize, to protest in front of the embassies, in the streets, in front of the embassy, the Swedish ones, the Spanish ones, the Italian, the Greek one. All of them are complicit. Keep talking about the flotilla, keep talking about Saif and Tiago, keep talking about Palestine.
0: Lubna Tuma is a lawyer working for Adala, an independent human rights organization and legal center, who is representing Tiago Avila. She describes the violence the activists were subjected to while held by Israeli authorities.
10: Those two activists were abducted into Israel. After they were separated and abducted by the Navy in international water, they were forced or were subjected to a series of violence acts. We could see them only on Saturday, yesterday, basically. And when we met them, they testified about a lot of violence that they were subjected to. We are speaking about making them sit the whole time for the last 2 days that they were sailing in the sea on their stomach, forehead on the ground. They were blindfolded the whole time. They were beaten a lot, insulted a lot. They were even, Tiago, for example, was passed away twice from all the violence that he was subjected to. And of course, we are speaking about a level of violence that by the international law is designated as torture.
0: Kazakhstan is pressing ahead with plans to build its first nuclear reactor, but it's also haunted by the enduring effects of Soviet-era atomic experiments. Those include polluted land, radioactive lakes, and generations affected by cancers and birth defects. Jonah Hall reports from Kazakhstan.
11: The town of Kurchatov on the Kazakh steppe was once central to the Soviet Union's pursuit of nuclear weapons. Its museum documents almost 500 above and below ground nuclear tests conducted in the area, recording the blast and radiation impacts on machinery, masonry, and livestock. Largely neglected at the time was the effect on human life in villages and among an army of scientists and workers once stationed here.
12: In the early stages, there were blood diseases, complications during pregnancy, and high infant mortality. Later, there were gastrointestinal diseases, and over the long term, we see cancers of the lung and breast and rare forms of central nervous system disorders.
11: Over four decades of nuclear testing, an estimated 1.5 million people were exposed to radioactive fallout across hundreds of kilometres. In some villages, up to 90% of residents received high doses of radiation, some comparable to near ground zero levels of exposure in Hiroshima and Nagasaki. And cancer rates were found to be 30% higher than the national average in areas close to the test sites.
13: Some still bear the scars. The songs are about love and happiness, but this community group shares something darker. Most are blind or otherwise afflicted. All have government-issued papers entitling them to benefits as victims of the nuclear tests.
14: There are many diseases situated in that village where I was born. There was no medical help in that time. We survived. We have to survive.
11: Activists like Myra Abemova, herself a third-generation cancer sufferer, say more could be done to reduce radiation levels and decontaminate the soil, making the region and people's livelihoods sustainable again.
15: For years, the narrative has been, you are victims, here's some money. But $80 a month is not a solution. We want to live in dignity, earn money, and contribute to developing our country. Enough of seeing us only as victims.
11: Victims or not, this is the human cost of Cold War dominance, a price many are still paying. Jonah Hull, Al Jazeera, Kazakhstan.
0: Stay with us on Al Jazeera. The news continues after the documentary, The Silencing of Anas al-Sharif. Thanks for watching.
16: Standoff between Iran and the U.S. over the Strait of Hormuz is complicating efforts to extend the ceasefire.
17: They quickly turned right back around after the reports of two Indian vessels being forced by fire to return.
18: All the preparations are underway, suggesting that the second round of talks will indeed take place in Islamabad.
19: Israel's made it clear that it wants to continue occupying this, what it calls a buffer zone.
20: The Israeli military announcing on Sunday morning that two soldiers had died since the ceasefire was announced. Another 13 had been wounded.
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32: In the heart of Gaza, where bombs break the silence, homes lie in ruin, as do the lives of so many. And where screams fill the streets, Anas al-Sharif became the voice of his people. Brave, determined, unwavering.
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32: Despite constant threats, it was a voice that defied all efforts to be silenced.
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32: It was a voice that spoke for the starving children, grieving families, and the people forgotten. Anas felt he was carrying the weight of telling the world of Palestinian suffering on his shoulders. He was risking his life to tell the stories of his people.
34: أصبحت صوت للناس ووصل الجرائم اللي بيفعلها جيش الاحتلال الإسرائيلي بحق الأطفال بحق النساء بحق أبناء شعبي.
32: A journalist feared by those he exposed and admired by those whose stories he told.
35: أنا استعال تحت الشاشة كيف خلى الكل يحبه صغير وكبير كل الكل بتعلق فيه.
32: And a man whose legacy will endure well beyond his death.

0: Anas al-Sharif grew up in the Jabalia refugee camp, a city caught in the grip of endless violence. When he was 4 years old, the Second Intifada began. By the time he was 12, he faced the brutality of Operation Cast Lead, a 22-day war on Gaza that left over 1,400 civilians dead. And at 18 years old, the 2014 assault brought new horrors to his doorstep. It was this very backdrop of war that led him to his calling.
1: طبعا درست الصحافة في جامعة الأقصى تخصص إذاعة وتلفزيون دخلت هذا التخصص
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0: 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He was documenting what they were trying to keep hidden.
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0: A grief-stricken Anas laid his father to rest, once again seen by millions on Al Jazeera. He would not allow this loss to deter him from what he felt he must do. But the targeting of his family was a reminder there could be a very high price to pay for what he and his fellow journalists in Gaza were documenting.
2: يوم استشهاد والده هو خاف وحس وقتها انه هذه التحذيرات مش لعبة.
0: As the genocide continued, Anas would come to know the heartbreak of losing many of his friends and colleagues. Him and his team were repeatedly targeted by Israel. And this shared experience made an already strong bond between them stronger. But one special friendship Anas had developed was with Fadi al-Wahidi. They grew up together, but during the war, they became even closer.
2: في الحرب قوية علاقتنا بشكل مش طبيعي. يعني صار زي توأم روحي أنس في الحرب. فاهمين بعض دائما مع بعض ما بنفارق بعض نهائيا.
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2: A clearly distraught Anas and his team rushed Fadi to the hospital. They stayed by his side for months, hoping not just for Fadi's recovery, but also for their friend to leave Gaza and get treatment. They cared for him. They reassured him. They even celebrated his birthday.
3: Birthday to you. Happy birthday.
2: Israel blocked Fadi's evacuation repeatedly. It would be 4 months before he was finally permitted to leave. His injuries were life-changing.
4: أول ما صحيت يعني أنا من الإصابة ما كانوا عارفين إيش فيه، فأنا وقتها بدي أحرك رجلي، بدي أقلب حالي يمين شمال، ففي هذا الوقت ما كنت قادر أعمل إشي، فبقولهم يعني بقولهم الحمد لله، كنت مغطى، بقول للزميل كان أنس دايما جنب، بقول الحمد لله يعني تنبت رجلي وخلاص صراحة عجلنا رجلي وإن شاء الله بلحقهن. فبقول لي لا الحمد لله موجودات رجليك بس مش معروف ايش اللي معك انت.
2: An Israeli bullet completely severed Fadi's spinal cord. It left him paralyzed. His ability to walk taken in an instant. Anas stood beside his colleagues in grief and carried many to their graves. Ismail Ghul and Ramir Rifi, killed when an Israeli drone struck their press vehicle while returning from assignment. Hassan Hamad, just 19 years old, killed in a drone strike that targeted him while he was in his bedroom. The killing of any journalist is a war crime, but each of these assassinations were dismissed by Israel with unsubstantiated, barely challenged claims they were affiliated to Hamas, claims repeated with deadly ease. It was a pattern Anas knew all too well. Journalists silenced, one by one.
0: ونحن فقدنا أكثر من 230 صحفي فلسطيني داخل قطاع غزة. جيش الاحتلال الإسرائيلي دائما بحاول يوجه اتهامات ويوجه يكون مجهز المبرر لاستهداف أي صحفي أو استهداف أي شخص في داخل قطاع غزة. وارد أنه يكون دائما يوجد المبررات لأي استهداف، لأي قصف، لأي تهديد من أجل الوقف عن التغطية.
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2: Anas was one of the many journalists raised on the shoulders of those whose testimonies he'd shared with the world.
5: هذا الإعلان ووقف إطلاق النار للمواطنين ولكل سكان غزة الذين.
2: After weeks of separation, he reunited with his friends and family.
6: الله عشان وين ليش بتمشطيلي؟ عشان بتحبيني انا بموت فيك.
2: But the joy was short-lived. Just 2 months later, Israel broke the ceasefire. The violence returned with the brutality Gaza had yet to see. A amid the

0: renewed violence, Anas's friend and fellow journalist, Hussam Shabbat, was targeted.
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0: An Israeli drone struck Hussam's car, clearly marked press, killing him instantly. He was just 23 years old. A devastating reminder of the price journalists in Gaza continue to pay for telling the truth. And a chilling warning to Anas. He could be next.
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4: يا ساتر يا رب.
0: 2 months later, another journalist, Hassan Asliah, was killed in an Israeli airstrike. He had already been attacked a few weeks before. While recovering, Israel bombed the hospital he was being treated in.
3: حسن صليح في داخل المستشفى اللي بتعتبر مكان آمن استهدفوا داخل المستشفى فبالتالي في المستشفيات بيتم استهداف الصحفيين في خيام الصحفيين بيتم استهدافهم في مراكز الإيواء بيتم استهدافهم في داخل عربات البث بيتم استهدافهم في داخل مركباتهم الشخصية في داخل منازلهم هم مع عائلاتهم فبالتالي لا يوجد أي مكان آمن لأي صحفي في داخل قطاع غزة.
0: Since October 2023, more journalists have been killed in Gaza than in any conflict in modern history. Despite tragic losses, relentless danger, and constant threats, Anas carried on reporting with unwavering resolve. For him, it was a responsibility to let the world know the suffering of his people.
3: أصبحت صوت للناس. يعني الناس مجرد ما إني أتأخر. عن حدث ما قولوا وين أنس ليش أنس ما صورت ليش ما وثقت ورجي العالم يا أنس استمر يا أنس تقفش أنت صوتنا بدنا إياك فكانت هذه الكلمات دائما تديني حافز إنه أنا صوت الناس وأنا لازم أوصل رسالة الناس
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0: Even when the weight of his responsibility became almost unbearable, it was this encouragement that motivated Anas to continue. Israel had stopped all aid from entering Gaza, and hunger was spreading fast. Anas began documenting the deliberate starvation of his people, exposing not just destruction, but desperation. He knew the world needed to see what Gaza was being forced to endure. As images of starving children reached global audiences, public sentiment started shifting. Israel began to face growing criticism over the humanitarian toll of its actions. Anas's reports were gaining traction, and with that visibility came greater risk.
3: نقلنا مشاهد الأطفال وهم في حالة من حالة صعبة من الانهيار ومن الغثيان وأيضا من سوء التغذية وملامح المجاعة على أجسادهم كان المشهد لا يوصف والمشهد كان صعب وقاسي الاحتلال الإسرائيلي لا يريد للصورة أن تخرج من قطاع غزة.
0: The threats to Anas became more direct, more frequent and more severe. He urged the world to protect not just him, but all journalists in Gaza.
3: بوجه رسالة لوسائل الإعلام الأجنبية والعالمية أن جيش الاحتلال الإسرائيلي يقوم باستهدافنا من أجل إسكاتنا. النجاة ربما وأنا أتحدث معك في هذه اللحظات يتم استهداف في أي لحظة على الأقل أن يقوموا بنقل ما نقوم نحن بتوثيقه في داخل قطاع غزة ويقوم بنقله لكل العالم ولكل شعوب العالم، وأيضا يشكل حماية لنا نحن كزملاء صحفيين في داخل قطاع غزة ما زلنا محاصرين حتى هذه اللحظة.
0: His pleas were ignored.
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6: وهنا
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0: On August 10th, 2025, an Israeli drone struck the press tent of the Al Jazeera Arabic team. In one instant, five journalists were brutally murdered. The images, too graphic to show. Anas al-Sharif, Muhammad Qreqa, Ibrahim Zahir, Muhammad Nawfal, Mu'min Aliwa, silenced in their determined pursuit to show the world the brutality of this assault on Gaza.
7: خبر استشهاد أناس كسرني كسر. يعني موصف الكاش الحالة اللي كنت فيها وقتها. كنت أدعي يعني شفت جسته أو في أول ما صار لي كنت أقول لا كذب يا رب كذب يا رب كذب، كنت أدعي يا رب كذب يا رب كذب، إلا أناس يا رب خلينا أناس يا رب خلينا أناس.
0: News of Anas's death devastated the people whose voice he had become and outraged the world. The UN and human rights organizations condemned the assassinations of Al Jazeera's journalists. Much of the Western media fixated over baseless questions about Anas's political affiliations, echoing Israel's smear campaign against him. Al Jazeera condemned the killings with fierce urgency, denouncing the violence and calling for global solidarity. The message was clear to those desperately trying to silence the truth. The coverage will continue.
8: رحم الله الشهداء، رحم الله شهداء الجزيرة، ورحم الله شهداء الحقيقة. إنها الفاجعة، ولكنها الفاجعة التي تولد الإرادة وتولد الصلابة والمضي قدما على طريق نقل الحقائق. نقول إن قتل الأنبياء لم يحل دون انتشار الرسالات، ونقول أيضا إن قتل الصحفيين لن يحول دون انتشار الحقائق والكلمات.
0: Anas al-Sharif was a father, a son, a husband, and a friend. He was also a journalist. He carried no weapon. He had no political affiliation. Even in death, his message was clear. The truth must be seen, no matter the cost.
9: هذه وصيتي ورسالتي الأخيرة. إن وصلتكم كلماتي هذه، فاعلموا أن إسرائيل قد.
10: This is my will and my final message. If these words reach you, know that Israel has succeeded in killing me and silencing my voice. First, peace be upon you and God's mercy and blessings. God knows I gave every effort and all my strength to be a support and a voice for my people. Ever since I opened my eyes to life in the alleys and streets of the Jabalia refugee camp. My hope was that God would extend my life so I could return with my family and loved ones to our original town of occupied Ascalon, Al-Majdal. But God's will came.

0: first, and his decree is final. I have lived through pain in all its details, tasted suffering and loss many times. Yet, I never once hesitated to convey the truth as it is, without distortion or falsification, so that God may bear witness against those who stayed silent, those who accepted our killing, those who choked our breath, and whose hearts were unmoved by the scattered remains of our children and women, doing nothing to stop the massacre that our people have faced for more than a year and a half. Do not forget about Gaza, and do not forget me in your prayers. Anas Jamal al-Sharif.
1: How can there be such a fundamental discrepancy on such a core issue?
2: Each side will stick to the deal only as long as it benefits that side.
3: This war did start in the middle of negotiations.
4: They need to agree on principles.
2: President Trump wants this to end. That's going to be very hard.
5: 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The question is, who might have had some insider information?
1: Upfront tackles the big issues on Al Jazeera.
6: Hearing the facts.
7: They don't have enough water or food. The situation here is dire.
6: Asking questions.
8: Who holds the leverage here? Who's more dependent on whom?
6: Reporting from the action.
9: There are battles happening and taking place as we speak.
10: The army's told us that we have to put on bulletproof vests. There are weapons inside.
6: With the latest global news and insightful documentaries, Al Jazeera's teams across the world bring you closer to the heart of the story.
11: The story that really captured the attention of so many people around the world is now reaching this tragic of the missing Titan. The only way the UN can overhaul the financial rules or budgeting issues is with a vote of the entire General Assembly.
12: The protesters are here, they say. They want Israel to hear their message. Stop the genocide.
11: Here in Ukraine, they have 3 drone training centers, and every week they graduate 100 soldiers who pass through this.
13: We're in a period when the US seems to think that it is ruling the entire world. 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

0: I'm Imran Khan. This is Al Jazeera live from Doha. Also coming up, Iran's economy battered by war and sanctions. Prices of medicines are also rising due to the US naval blockade. Large parts of southern Lebanon lie in ruins. New forced displacement orders from Israel signal more strikes ahead. And an Israeli court extends the detention of activists from Spain and Brazil who are part of a flotilla trying to break the siege on Gaza.
1: I'm Jonah Hull in Shagan, Kazakhstan, at the heart of a former Soviet nuclear test site that exposed 1.5 million people to radioactive fallout.
0: Now, we're just getting news that Iran's foreign ministry spokesperson says the US has responded to Iran's 14-point plan through the Pakistani side, and they are reviewing it. That's according to Iranian state media. But more than 2 months after the US-Israeli war started, its economic effects are being felt across Iran. Rising inflation, a soaring cost of living have hit families hard. Many are struggling to cope, and layoffs are becoming more common. Al Jazeera's Tahid Asadi reports from Tehran.
2: This shoe workshop in downtown Tehran once employed about 10 people, but business has been slow since the war began in February. And now all these seats are empty. Khashayar, whose father founded this workshop in 1970, says he had to lay off nearly all his workers.
3: Raw materials are the main problem. Prices have surged and some are scarce, limiting production. We once had people working here, now the workshop is nearly closed. This affects almost all businesses.
2: Many small businesses have been affected, and independent workers are also struggling to stay afloat. Sepehr is one of them. He is a music teacher and instrument maker. He has fewer students now, which means a lower income.
4: Art generally lacks a stable economic base, and we're no exception. In wartime, this worsens. Families cut non-essential spending like children's music classes, and instrument sales decline.
2: Iranian officials say U.S. and Israel airstrikes have damaged more than 23,000 commercial properties. According to early estimates, up to 2 million people have been pushed out of their jobs by layoffs, closures, or lack of work. Analysts say the real number could be even higher. Iran's new supreme leader has urged business owners to refrain from layoffs. It's not just brick and mortar businesses taking a hit. As internet disruptions continue, Iran's digital economy is also under pressure. WebZ is a website builder company among those affected, cutting costs to remain viable.
5: The number of sales invoices we issued decreased by 50% compared to the same period last year. We have continued our business by reducing some expenses, such as eliminating additional servers to avoid layoffs.
2: Decades of international sanctions and domestic challenges have weighed heavily on Iran's economy. Unemployment has been a persistent problem. But two wars in less than a year have left people with fewer options for work while prices rise. With efforts to end the war stalled, many in Iran are worried the fighting could start again. That's clouding the hopes the job market will recover soon. Tahid Asadi, Al Jazeera, Tehran.
0: Now let's bring in Al Jazeera's Al-Migdad Al-Rahid, who is in Tehran. So, Al-Migdad, just tell us what you're hearing from state media on this latest round of diplomacy.
6: Yes, we just received from the foreign ministry spokesperson, he speak clearly that Iran's right now is exclusively trying to conditional on ending the war. So he cut any speculation about the past, about what we have been seeing. And also he speak about the 14-point plan that is demanding at the end of the war without any other details yet. We know that in the past round of negotiations, there is a 10-point plan from the Iranians and also 15 17-point plan from the Americans. And we know that in the past few days that the Iranians is sticking and conditioning declared message. They are conveying their message with a very clear and strong message. They are saying that we are demanding ending the war permanently, not a fragile ceasefire, not extended ceasefire. And also they are demanding lifting the blockade, the United States blockade over the Strait of Hormuz and also over the Iranian ports. And also they are demanding a guarantees and a trust, building trust between the United States and the American and the Iranians. So this is the latest here from Iranians. They are also speak about there is no nuclear negotiations right now. And this is the point is clear from the past few days. They are saying, let's separate the approach. Let's speak first about the consequences of war. Let's speak first about the presence of the United States and the pressure imposing by the United States troops in the Middle East and also in the region. And also they are speaking about de-escalation or easing the blockade over the Strait of Hormuz. So it's the same idea, same image, same stance. And right now, this is the latest from the spokesperson of the foreign ministry here in Tehran.
0: Al-Mughdad Al-Rahed from Tehran, thank you. Decades of sanctions have not only weakened Iran's economy and infrastructure, they've also forced it to produce most of its own medicines. Now, during the war, US and Israeli strikes repeatedly hit Iran's healthcare system. That included the largest pharmaceutical companies in Tehran. Now, the US blockade of Iran's ports is making the situation worse. Now, prices of medicines have surged. Some have doubled, while others have increased to up to 1,000%. Because of shortages of essential ingredients and materials. Now, officials say up to 20% of medications have changed in price. Reports indicate that there are shortages of medicines to treat chronic and infectious diseases, as well as other health concerns. Grigor Simanyan is the head of the mission in Iran for Doctors Without Borders. He details just what some of the main issues that are affecting the healthcare system are.
7: The healthcare system has been quite sufficient and covering the needs even with locally manufactured. But the disruption of war goes beyond it. The supply chains in general are being affected. That puts a heavier pressure. Of course, the cost of the medicine has also increased, and we notice it. The services that we're providing is certainly free of charge, but we see more and more patients coming to our clinics. We noticed especially the surge since the ceasefire has been announced, as patients feel very uncertain on what's going to happen next. And we had a big increase in the number of consultations during this period. The uncertainty is certainly nerve-wracking for the patients, too.
0: Now, the UK's maritime agency says a cargo ship has come under attack near the Strait of Hormuz. The vessel reportedly being attacked by small boats about 20 kilometres from the Iranian city of Sirik. There were no casualties and no one has claimed responsibility so far. Tehran has maintained a blockade on the waterway since the war began 2 months ago. The US military has since imposed its own blockade, seizing Iranian-linked ships. Meanwhile, Iran is signalling a tougher stance on the Strait of Hormuz. Deputy Parliament Speaker Ali Nikzad says Tehran is drafting a law that would permanently deny transit rights to hostile countries.
8: Under the law that will be adopted, vessels belonging to the Zionist regime will under no circumstances be allowed to pass through the Strait of Hormuz. Hostile countries headed by the United States will also not have the right of passage. Other vessels wishing to transit will do so under the law we enact and with authorization obtained from the Commander-in-Chief and placed at the disposal of our armed forces.
0: Meanwhile, the US is sending more military assets to the region despite efforts by Pakistani mediators to facilitate talks with Iran. A third US aircraft carrier has arrived in what CENTCOM describes as its area of responsibility. Thousands of military personnel and dozens of fighter jets are aboard the USS George H.W. Bush. President Trump says he's reviewing the details of Iran's proposal to end the war, but that Tehran has not paid a big enough price.
9: Doing very well with regard to Iran. Again, they want to make a deal. They're decimated. They're having a hard time figuring out who their leader is. They don't know who their leader is because their leader is gone, their former leader, Khamenei. But we'll see. If we left right now, it would take them 20 years to rebuild. But we're not leaving right now. We're going to do it so nobody has to go back in 2 years or 5 years. They told me about the concept of the deal. They're going to give me the exact wording now.
0: The Trump administration has approved more than $8.6 billion in arms sales to Middle Eastern allies, including Israel, Kuwait, Qatar and the United Arab Emirates. It did so without seeking approval from the US Congress. The move marks the third time the administration has bypassed standard congressional approval, drawing criticism from Democrats. Lina Abu-Akhle explains.
10: The Trump administration has bypassed Congress to approve $8.6 billion in weapons sales to its allies in the Middle East. The State Department said emergency circumstances made it necessary to fast-track the sales. The military sales to Israel, Qatar, Kuwait, and the United Arab Emirates are focused on air defense and precision strike capabilities. That follows the joint U.S.-Israeli attack on Iran in February, when Tehran retaliated against Israel and Gulf states that host U.S. military bases. Many were hit with drones and missiles. Now let's break down these arms sales. Qatar will buy an advanced precision kill weapon system and restock its Patriot air and missile defense system at a cost of nearly $5 billion. Patriot systems are used to intercept incoming strikes and are among the most advanced defense equipment in the U.S. military arsenal. On the other hand, the advanced precision kill weapon system is used to convert unguided rockets into precision-guided munitions. The U.S. has approved the sales of that system to Israel, worth at least $992 million, and to the UAE at nearly $148 million. Kuwait, on the other hand, is set to purchase battle command systems for $2.5 billion to improve its air defense detection with radar. The U.S. says its sales are in line with its foreign policy and national security objectives. But as a permanent deal to end the Iran war has so far been elusive, Gulf countries and other states in the region remain wary of the possibility that fighting could resume.
0: Now, joining me in the studio to unpack this further is retired U.S. General Mark Kimmett, also a former Assistant Secretary of State for Political and Military Affairs. General Mark Kimmett, $8.6 billion without congressional approval. Is that legal?
11: Absolutely. This is what we call a Section 36B notification. It's been used over the years, an emergency declaration of the president for defensive capabilities to another country in an emergency situation.
0: Now, defensive capabilities, but these are weapons that perhaps can be used offensively as well, and that's where the controversy comes in for the Democrats, right?
11: Yeah, certainly. The Patriot, of course, is purely defensive. What Kuwait is buying would be considered defensive as well. The APKWS is primarily being considered a sale for counter-drone capability, and the Patriots, of course, counter-missile. But the APKWS can also be used in precision strikes against targets. So they are both an offensive and a defensive weapon. In this package, they're being sold as a defensive weapon. I would expect that there will be congressional concern that they could also be used as an offensive weapon, of which there's no ability to sidetrack congressional consideration.
0: So the controversy here, then, is the definition. Now, there is this concept that we were talking about earlier. Perhaps you can explain it to the viewers, the sword and the shield. Now, the shield fairly obvious, but it's when it becomes a sword that is, like you've just said, is, you know, a little bit more controversial. Now, Israel, once again, is in the fray here because these weapons could be used in Lebanon, do we think?
11: Well, they could also be used by the UAE and by Qatar in Iran as well. Certainly the United States has been using APKWS in their operations inside of Iran. But I think it's a specific use case of the APKWS in an offensive role in Lebanon that will be used by the congressional Democrats if they want to try to interfere with this sale.
0: Now, talk to me about kind of this type of sale. It seems to me that baked into these agreements is terms of use. So you can only use them in a certain way. Is that right? Or once you sell the weapons to whoever country, they can use them in any way they see fit?
11: It is typical that the United States retains the authority to impose restrictions on foreign countries on the use of any weapons that we have sold them. And, oh, by the way, the fact that if we sell it to one country, they can't do a transfer to another country without our permission. I don't think this will crest that level of concern.
0: So, therefore, Congress's problem with this sale, if these terms are kind of baked into the arms sale, seems to be something of not a big deal because they can't use these weapons. Or are there cases where the weapons have been used and this is why Congress is concerned?
11: Well, Congress is always concerned on any weapons sales. What we're talking about here is the emergency declaration, which bypasses Congress. Anytime we sell a weapon to another country, if it falls under this obscure Arms Export Control Act, this has to be reviewed by Congress. People wonder, what does the political military bureau and State Department do? This is what we did, and this is what we do. These obscure sales that have to be reviewed from both a military use case and a political use case as well.
0: General Mark Hibbert, thank you so much for explaining all of that. It's very useful. Now, fighting is intensifying in southern Lebanon between Israel and Hezbollah, despite a ceasefire that came into effect last month. In the latest wave of commands, the Israeli military has issued new force displacement orders for 11 towns and villages across southern Lebanon. This map shows a cluster of locations that have now been included. Israeli forces say they've carried out strikes on 120 Hezbollah targets. The health ministry says more than 40 people were killed since Friday. Israeli forces have killed more than 2,600 people since March. Now, OPEC Plus has agreed to a modest oil output hike for June. Seven countries will raise oil output targets by 188,000 barrels per day. It's the third consecutive monthly increase. The move doesn't include the share of the United Arab Emirates, which left the group on May 1st. The increase will remain largely on paper as long as the Iran war continues to disrupt global oil supplies. And two U.S. service members have gone missing in southwestern Morocco. They were participating in the military Operation African Lion near the Cap Dra training area. Search and rescue efforts are ongoing, and that includes ground, air and maritime operations. An Israeli court has extended the detention of two activists who were part of the global Samud flotilla. It was intercepted by Israeli forces in international waters earlier this week. Dozens of activists on board. More than 20 vessels were trying to break Israel's naval siege of Gaza. Brazilian activist Tiago Avila and Spanish activist Saif Abu-Kashek were seen in shackles as they appeared in the court. Their attorney says they've been tortured in Israeli custody.
12: As you know, my husband Saif Abu-Kashek and his comrade Tiago Avila are now in Israel against their will. The interception of the flotilla that was made by the Israelis on international water outside of Greece was illegal by all means and violating all international laws. My husband Saif Abu-Kashek was on board the observer boat and had not the intention to sail the whole way to Gaza. He was going to do the support for the flotilla on land. The Spanish and the Swedish consulate, they have been in contact with Saif and they have told us that he was in a solitary cell on the boat. He is in a shock and he is very sad because he missed our daughter's birthday yesterday. He couldn't speak with her or congratulate her. He is now on a hunger strike together with Tiago. And it's very important to mobilize now to get Saif and Tiago free. It's very important to pressure our governments. It's very important to do all actions that we can to mobilize, to protest in front of the embassies, in the streets, in front of the embassy, the Swedish ones, the Spanish ones, the Italian, the Greek one. All of them are complicit. Keep talking about the flotilla, keep talking about Saif and Tiago, keep talking about Palestine.
0: Now, Spain's prime minister is accusing his Israeli counterpart Benjamin Netanyahu of violating international law. Pedro Sanchez is demanding the release of the Spanish detainee.
4: Now that Netanyahu has done this, abducting foreign citizens, one of them is Spanish, and taking him to Israel, I say several things to Prime Minister Netanyahu. The first is that Spain will always protect its citizens. The second is that we will always defend international law. And this is a new violation of international law. And the third is we want the release of the Spanish citizen who has been illegally abducted by Netanyahu's government.
0: Now, Lubna Tuma is a lawyer working for Adala, an independent human rights organization and legal center who is representing Tiago Avila. She describes the violence the activist was subjected to while held by Israeli authorities.
13: Those two activists were abducted into Israel. After they were separated and abducted by the Navy in international water, they were forced or were subjected to a series of violence acts. We could see them only on Saturday, yesterday, basically. And when we met them, they testified about a lot of violence that they were subjected to. We are speaking about making them sit the whole time for the last 2 days that they were sailing in the sea on their stomach, forehead on the ground.

0: They were blindfolded the whole time. They were beaten a lot, insulted a lot. They were even, Tiago, for example, was passed away twice from all the violence that he was subjected to. And of course, we are speaking about a level of violence that by the international law is designated as torture.
1: The leader of the Roman Catholic Church has marked World Press Freedom Day. Pope Leo condemned violence against media workers around the globe.
2: Today we celebrate World Press Freedom Day, promoted by UNESCO. Unfortunately, this right is often violated, sometimes in blatant ways, sometimes in more hidden forms. We remember the many journalists and reporters who have been victims of wars and violence.
1: Flooding triggered by heavy rainfall in Syria has caused multiple dam collapses across Aleppo's southern countryside. One of the worst hit sites has suffered repeated breaches since mid-March. Its collapse has flooded more than 560 hectares of agricultural land and submerged dozens of homes in many nearby villages. Cuba's economy is struggling after years of US sanctions. Inflation has been a persistent problem, made worse by Washington's recent fuel blockade, which has triggered an energy crisis. The island nation imports up to 80% of its food, a cost the government has trouble sustaining. The average monthly salary is between $12 and $16. For context, a tray of 30 eggs costs $6. Most people rely on the state's ration system for food, but as Dalia Al-Masri reports, it's also under strain.
3: In Havana, survival is measured in grams. For many, this daily ration is all that remains of a system established more than six decades ago.
4: All products are scarce, from toiletries to food. Everything is scarce here.
3: A small worn booklet, known as La Libreta, once guaranteed food for every household. Today, it offers little more than a reminder of what used to be.
5: In my house, we used to have breakfast, lunch, and dinner, and sometimes there were snacks between meals, but now we can only have one meal a day.
3: Years of economic strain caused by U.S. sanctions, inflation, and limited state funds have left ration stores increasingly empty. For some, survival depends not on government support, but on remittances from overseas.
6: Thanks to my wife's situation, we can eat every day because she has the possibility of receiving money from abroad. If not, we would have hanged ourselves.
3: Introduced in 1962 under President Fidel Castro, the ration book subsidizes essentials from milk to meat. But over time, the economy weakened and supplies dwindled.
7: No Cuban can live on the subsidized products from the ration books anymore.
3: In a system built on guarantees, uncertainty has become the norm. And for millions of Cubans, the question is no longer what they can buy, but whether there will be anything left to buy. Dalia Al-Masri, Al Jazeera.
1: Now, Kazakhstan is pressing ahead with plans to construct its first nuclear reactor. But it's also haunted by the enduring effects of Soviet-era atomic experiments, and those include polluted land, radioactive lakes, and generations affected by cancers and birth defects. Jonah Holt reports from Kazakhstan.
8: The town of Kurchatov on the Kazakh steppe was once central to the Soviet Union's pursuit of nuclear weapons. Its museum documents almost 500 above and below ground nuclear tests conducted in the area, recording the blast and radiation impacts on machinery, masonry and livestock. Largely neglected at the time was the effect on human life in villages and among an army of scientists and workers once stationed here.
9: In the early stages, there were blood diseases, complications during pregnancy, and high infant mortality. Later, there were gastrointestinal diseases, and over the long term, we see cancers of the lung and breast and rare forms of central nervous system disorders.
10: Over four decades of nuclear testing, an estimated 1.5 million people were exposed to radioactive fallout across hundreds of kilometres. In some villages, up to 90% of residents

0: residents received high doses of radiation, some comparable to near ground zero levels of exposure in Hiroshima and Nagasaki. And cancer rates were found to be 30% higher than the national average in areas close to the test sites.
1: Some still bear the scars. The songs are about love and happiness, but this community group shares something darker. Most are blind or otherwise afflicted. All have government-issued papers entitling them to benefits as victims of the nuclear tests.
2: There are many diseases situated in that village where I was born. There was no medical help in that time. We survived. We have to survive.
1: Activists like Myra Abemova, herself a third-generation cancer sufferer, say more could be done to reduce radiation levels and decontaminate the soil, making the region and people's livelihoods sustainable again.
3: For years, the narrative has been, you are victims, here's some money. But $80 a month is not a solution. We want to live in dignity, earn money, and contribute to developing our country. Enough of seeing us only as victims.
1: Victims or not, this is the human cost of Cold War dominance, a price many are still paying. Jonah Hull, Al Jazeera, Kazakhstan.
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8: The real casualty will be the yield of the next harvest.
9: A two-week ceasefire. If Iran opens the Strait of Hormuz, what more are we hearing from the Iranians?
10: The Strait of Hormuz will be open for transit of energy supplies.
11: What matters are the prices, and the key questions now going forward are going to be economic.
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13: Come in, sit down. This is a masterclass in how to be a colonizer.
14: Religion was a means of empire building for the Spanish Empire.
15: Certainly wanted money, but they really believed, just as it happened in the Crusades, they were bringing light to the people.
16: Ideology in particular was one of religious warfare.
13: Take a look inside the colonial playbook.
15: Sacred scripts of any civilization were lost.
17: It's a transformation of indigenous culture.
13: Al Jazeera Untangles, Episode 3, Spain, Sword and Cross.
18: An unlikely coalition of armed groups and rebels on the offensive in Mali. Russian forces backing the military government are retreating from bases in the north. Soldiers are being investigated for colluding in the attacks. Is Mali's junta losing control? This is Inside Story.

0: Hello, I'm Richard Salamat. Mali declared independence from France in 1960. Since then, successive governments have faced a challenge to their authority in the north. Armed groups have carried out four uprisings, but the latest is the most consequential. Fighters linked to Al-Qaeda joined forces with Tuareg rebels, seizing control of several towns and tightening a siege on the capital. The military has been in power since a coup in 2020. It enlisted help from Russian forces to drive out armed groups operating in the Sahel. Now, the military government has accused former colonial power France of backing the attacks. Is the junta losing control? And will it seek regional support to stay in office? We'll pose these questions to our guests. But first, this report by Ferdi Akar.
1: Allahu Akbar! Allahu Akbar!
2: Triumphant, Tuareg rebels raised their flag at a former army base in Tessalit, northern Mali. They joined forces with an Al-Qaeda-linked armed group late last month, launching an offensive against the military government and its Russian allies. The fighters have claimed a string of successes, seizing control of the northern Kidal region and laying siege to the capital Bamako, where fears are growing.
3: When you hear there's attacks elsewhere, it's only natural to be afraid. All you can do is pray to God to calm the situation. We go to bed with fear at our hearts. Even when you're inside, if one of your loved ones is outside, you're afraid.
2: The arrest of several junior officers and retired military personnel on charges

0: charges of colluding with the rebels and armed groups has deepened the sense of insecurity.
1: I want to send a message to the public, report anything suspicious to the authorities. What happened last Saturday was likely an inside job, so we need to stay vigilant.
0: The violence is the greatest challenge to the junta since it took power in successive coups in 2020 and 2021. Coup leaders accused the previous administration and former colonial power France of failing to tackle insecurity, especially in the north, the result of armed groups operating in the Sahel. In 2022, Mali's military government ordered French troops to leave the country and sought assistance from Russia's Wagner group of mercenaries. Burkina Faso and Niger followed suit after their military seized power. But since then, insecurity in Sahel countries has only worsened. In Mali, rights organizations accuse Russian forces, now renamed Africa Corps, of committing atrocities.
2: We have never had foreign soldiers massacre civilians the way they do. They were the French, the Americans, but we have never seen foreign soldiers kill children and women like the Russians.
0: While the military government has accused Tuareg rebels and Al-Qaeda-linked armed groups of killing civilians, all parties have denied wrongdoing. The fighters say they will push on to more cities, including the historic Timbuktu. They've urged people to unite against the junta. Russian forces say they have helped prevent several major attacks in recent days. But after its withdrawal from Kidal and other outposts, Mali's military appears to be on the defensive, and its position looks increasingly fragile. Freddie Akar, Al Jazeera for Inside Story.
3: Well, let's bring in our guests. Joining us from Dakar is Ulawale Ojewale, the Regional Coordinator for West and Central Africa at the Institute for Security Studies. Kabir Adamu is in Abuja. He's the Managing Director of Beacon Security and Intelligence, a security risk management agency operating in Nigeria as well as the Sahel region. And in Cairo is Ulf Lasing, Director of the Sahel Programme at the Konrad Adenauer Foundation, a German think tank. A warm welcome to you all. Let's start off with you, Ulawale. You know, the thing is, how did we get to this state of affairs in Mali? And we have to go back quite a long way, don't we?
4: Thank you so much for having me. I think it has been a very long journey in terms of actions and inactions that has brought Mali and the entire Central Sahel state to where we are now. And I think it's also a disaster foretold, particularly when you look at the trajectory of what has been happening, at least from 2012. A combination of some factors that are within the jurisdiction of Mali and things that are also externally precipitated, like the fall of Gaddafi and how foreign fighters, people who have gone to Libya, returned to Mali. And then we have the convoluted crisis of military intervention and politics in the country, even though they pledged that they were going to roll back the mayhem of insecurity in the country. But I think the jury is out for the people to see that in the last 5 years, they failed in all aspects of securitization, particularly in protecting lives and property, which is the central objective of government. The last factor that I think I need to also mention is the fact that in the midst of this crisis, then rather than looking at the multilateral security provision, security cooperation, they narrowed down by demonizing the Western security support and took sides by taking a solo journey to Russia. And I think anybody who is looking at what is happening in the global scene now, particularly since the 4 years of Russia's invasion of Ukraine, it has clearly shown that there is very limited resource and support that Russia is able to provide to the military regime in Mali, save for regime protection alone, because even Russia has been looking for arms in North Korea and Iran. And this is a country that all of them actually depend upon. So like a series of sidesteps, forced and unforced error has actually brought us to where we are now. And then the last, which I think I also need to mention, is the fact that they then decouple from the ECOWAS establishment, which constitute the immediate neighbor that ordinarily should be the first response in terms of counterterrorism operation that they have been embarking upon. So I think when you put together this series of issues, coupled with the failure of governance that has compounded over the years, I think brought Mali to where it is now.
3: Oof, the same question. Would you add anything to that? quickly.
5: Yeah, I mean, I agree. We've seen a lot of foreign intervention, like the French were there, then this huge, peacekeeping force, United Nations, more than, I think, 40,000 people. Then the Russians came. Yeah, the Russians were extremely brutal. They made the conflict worse. But essentially, it's a failure of the Malian state. You know, after 2013, when the French, pushed back the very same, fighters we see now. I mean, Tuareg, there were jihadists initially were joined by Tuaregs as well. But when they pushed back the jihadists, the idea was then that the French are there to, give a bit of counter-terrorism assistance. The United Peacekeeping Force helps to stabilize things. And then the Malian state comes back. But the Malian state never returned. It's, Mali, like many other, former French colonies, adopted this French centralized state where all the power and budget is concentrated in the Bamako, like 1,000 kilometers to the south from the northern battlefield. So, yeah, there was never much of a state presence in the north. And so the French failed, the Russians failed as well. And, whoever comes next to pick up the pieces will also fail unless the Malian government establish a presence, offer services to citizens and outside the capital, so they don't fall prey to all these people we see as their fighters.
3: Yeah, there's a lot to unpick there and unpack, I should say. Kabir, what are you hearing from within the country at the moment? I mean, there's a lot of noise, I suppose, and claim and counterclaim.
6: Yeah, and I think that's the difficulty of allowing a situation to degenerate to this extent. The propaganda being played out by both sides is making it difficult, for instance, to even sieve out and get a sense of where all the circumstances are. About four military bases are being contested. On the one hand, between the FLA and the JNIM, they claim control of those four bases in Amshaj, Tessalit, Aguel Hawk, and Kidal. And then two military airports within central Mali are also being contested. Actually, footage from either JNIM or FLA have shown that they are either in dominance or they're in control of those airports. Apart from that, of course, the appearance of the head of the military junta has also indicated some semblance of governance stability, although his choice of visiting the Russian ambassador also kind of reiterates the relevance of the relationship between Russia and the junta, as it were, at the moment. But then the death of the defense chief, who principally was the one who engineered the involvement of Russia, has also put a question mark. Likewise, the treaty, the agreement between FLA and the Russian the forces that allowed them to exit those contested bases has also indicated perhaps that on the one hand, FLA has acquired weaponry that it could use against the junta, as well as, of course, JNIM. So there is a lot at the moment. But then let's not forget that a few days ago, supplies were brought into Bamako with the help of the Russian protection. And of course, Niger has also claimed that it is carrying out some airstrikes in some locations. So all of these are playing out at the moment. But what I think remains significantly is the threat that Bamako, and especially the capital Bamako, is under at the moment, and that the junta has not showed enough capability, not just to protect, but to also, as it were, push out the JNIM forces, as well as that of FLA.
3: Gentlemen, hold those ideas. We're just going to have a look at the protagonists here, look at the fighters who've launched this joint offensive. It's an al-Qaeda-linked armed group called JNIM. It's one of the many operating in countries across the Sahel. It joined forces with Tuareg rebels, members of the Azawad Liberation Front. They are separatists who want to establish an independent homeland in northern Mali. Last weekend, in a series of coordinated attacks, they took control of the towns of Tessalit, Tessit and Kidal, forcing Russian paramilitaries to withdraw. The fighters say they will push towards Gao, Menaka and the historic city of Timbuktu. They've already imposed a siege on the capital, Bamako, and killed the defence minister, Sadio Camara, in the nearby town of Kati. Looking at this, Ulf, these two broad umbrella organizations, as it were, the FLA and the JNIM, have very different war aims here. What are

0: There's a lot of, I mean, overlap on personnel. Like the head of JNIM, the Al-Qaeda-linked jihadist faction, is Iyad Ghali. He's a Tuareg. He's a Malian Tuareg, and there are many. They're different, but they also, have many things in common. Like the jihadists, they also, they also include a lot of people who are involved in smuggling. They're basically criminals, kidnappers. So it's they're different, but at the same time, they have lots of things in common. And there's obviously some kind of exchange, if not of personnel, then at least they coordinate activities to maximize the impact.
1: The same question, really, but why the common enemy is the government, it's the junta, correct? Is it as simple as my enemy's enemy's my friend, or is it more complicated than even that?
2: Yes, I think even though they have a fundamental political objective, particularly the separatist group, the fact that the military authoritarian in Mali pull out of the Oja Accord, I think it has created a setback for their own aspiration to have their nation carved out of Mali. And now that they also find a convergence in JNIM, they realize that perhaps if they can collaborate, particularly at a time that the country is not playing due emphasis on the cross-border cooperation that they needed. I think they capitalize on that. I probably want to teach them a lesson. And the fact remains that I think what is playing out now is evident in the reality that we're seeing, that why it appears that Mali is falling, as most people will argue. I think what is playing out is that they realize that the last bastion, the last stronghold that the regime is holding on to is Bamako. As in September last year, in which we saw the siege and the choke point that they've created for the regime, I think it's about just to pull down a common enemy that they've seen in the States.
1: Kabir, what's your take on this? Because also, what's interesting is who's backing, who's funding JNIM and the FLA here? There's a lot of chatter out there. Various parties have been named. There's a lot of chatter about France. But what evidence is there?
3: Frankly, no verifiable evidence. Like you did say, there are chatter out there. But what is also evident is that these groups have adapted. In the case of FLA, and that's why possibly I differ a little bit with my two discussants. FLA is essentially a self-determination group. They want to establish a country, as it were, allied around their ethnicity. And then, of course, recently we've seen more political statements. We've seen them projecting themselves as a more tolerant and capable political group, as against JNIM, that is clearly a Sharia-based movement with the atrocities it's conducted in the past. But just like one of the discussants mentioned, there is some commonality in terms of their identity. Now, their weapon capabilities have been acquired mainly through when they overrun military bases, control of routes, and then, of course, their relationship with artisanal mining activities, as well as other illicit activities where they're able to generate funding for the activities that they conduct. Let's not also forget, in the case of JNIM, it is allied to the greater Al-Qaeda group, so some funding may be coming from that greater group. But in terms of verifiable evidence that ties any particular country to supporting them or funding them, nothing has emerged till date to indicate that, besides the charter that exists significantly.
1: Ulf, what's the Russian role in all this? I mean, how wedded are they to the greater government? And can Russia really afford to support this country when its resources are being drained by the Ukraine conflict?
0: Yeah, I mean, they made this stake to their claim that they will protect Mali. And, they claimed at this when they first arrived in 21 that they would never abandon their allies. And so they're kind of committed. They didn't rescue Syrian dictator Assad, and now they don't look very good withdrawing from the north. So they have to do something, at least try to defend the regime, defend the capital. But it's increasingly clear that Russia really, plays a negative role. I mean, they were the ones who kind of convinced the Mali military government to send the United Nations peacekeeping force home, claiming they could, with Russia they would be safe. But the peacekeeping force somehow kept the process alive, some kind of peace process. It wasn't really

0: moving much, but kept the opponents apart. And then, you know, with the encouragement from the Russians, the military government, you know, declared war on everybody, on the jihadists, on the FLA, the Tuaregs. And now we see the mess. So that is, Russia will probably try to defend Bamako now, but, you know, the North might slip out of control.
1: Yeah, so it does look like the report card, as far as the Russians go with their peacekeeping rule, doesn't really come in very, very with top marks, certainly, to put it mildly. But could this junta bring in new foreign backers? There have been other people interested in what Mali has to offer, and we're looking for countries like Turkey or Turkey who want to expand their role in that part of the world.
2: Yes. I mean, going forward, there would have to be a change in strategy. The current strategy is not working. We've mentioned this, and I think there's an agreement among the discussants. And so the junta would have to either reflect or change strategy to, exact governance, as well as to reduce the influence of these two groups. And the most likely direction it would take would be countries, for instance, that are more open, more amenable. And let's not completely remove some Western influence, especially that of the United States, that has shown more interest in the Sahel of recent. And then, of course, the possibility of even countries like the EU member states. A lot of embassies have shut down from Bamako, and that also is an indication, of course, of the weakness that exists and the possibility of the what we may see in the coming days. But what is very clear is that the current strategy is not working, and so we may see some changes. AES, it's still kind of at the early stages. It's not yet strong militarily to be able to withstand these two forces that are currently trying to either create a new state or take over Bamako. I think one very significant point is the inability of the junta to exert influence within the population. The recruitment strategy by JNIM and to an extent by FLA is actually relying on that. Evidence and instances of persecution, sometimes heavy-handedness by the junta and its military operatives, has been used by both JNIM as well as FLA sometimes in recruitment. But the ethnic composition too is absolutely important. And I think one of the things going forward is how well would the junta, for instance, be able to prevent recruitment by this group by addressing some of these root causes that have allowed for the emergence of these groups.
1: Other countries, neighbouring countries in the Sahel, must be looking at all this with a huge degree of nervousness. There's some evidence of armed groups already infiltrating there. What are the concerns, and will they be able to step in and perhaps stabilise Mali?
3: Yes, I think it's getting to that point. But, you know, the principle and the protocol of non-interference implies that they need to look at a workable diplomatic solution that is going to bring both parties on the table. ECOWAS extended the olive branch to the military government in the three countries, but on a final note, they decided to pull out. Now, it's a very big concern in the sense that the attacks are already percolating into northern Benin, northern Togo. And I think last year, JNIM had their first lone attack in north central Nigeria, where they killed a soldier. These demonstrate the expansionist agenda of the terrorist groups. And at this critical point now, it's very, very important that both parties find a common ground, because what is happening in the Sahel is not going to stay in the Sahel. It's going to percolate into the littoral state if nothing is done. What do I think they need to do now? There is this extensive military capability that is seated in most ECOWAS states now, apart from about three that I think are serious, seriously challenged in terms of internal security contradictions in Nigeria, northern Benin, and northern Togo now. When you talk about Ghana, Ivory Coast, Senegal, where I am, these are countries that are relatively peaceful, and they should be able to mobilize within reasonable period for such counterterrorism operation. ECOWAS has also put that in motion sometimes last year, But, you know, you can't shave a man's head without the man being present. So the crisis now is that they need to move from these, they need to really drop their ideological guard in terms of a military government, don't want to work with democratic government at this point, because it is really, really percolating into the littoral state of West Africa. They need to do something. They need to work together and move beyond their ideological stance.
1: I mean, also, you know, this is coming against the backdrop of what is turning into a humanitarian crisis. And as Wiliwali was suggesting there, you know, what happens in Mali doesn't stay in Mali. So that's also one of the key reasons why we've got to this state of affairs.
0: Yeah, absolutely. It's a regional problem. And unfortunately, these jihadists or rebels, however you want to call them, they're getting more bolder. Now they're targeting now capitals. First, this fuel blockade last autumn on Bamako, then the sophisticated airport attack in Niger's capital, which apparently was aided by groups based in Nigeria. And now this full-blown attack. So, yeah, it's a humanitarian catastrophe. You see already more than 150,000 Malians fled to Mauritania in the past 2 years, mainly Russian atrocities, but also, yeah, generally poverty. It's no longer, it was never, a national problem. It was always a regional problem. It needs really a regional response. I fully agree with the other gentleman. It needs, it's time to drop this, ideological stuff and really find a solution. I think we are beyond a military solution. I mean, these jihadists are so entrenched in Mali, in Niger, in Burkina Faso. I mean, yeah, talks will be needed at some stage to find some kind of understanding. Like in Mauritania, I had a similar, jihadist issue, and there were talks were opened, also a military response. At some point, a compromise was found, and yeah. I guess at some point, negotiations will happen also in Mali.
1: When you look at this, Kabir, what are the chances of Mali ultimately here splitting up?
2: I would say on a scale of 1 to 10, I would say 6 and 7, except if there is a huge change in strategy, which has been recommended. All the indicators suggest and show that Mali at the moment is not capable of withstanding these two forces. And so if it continues along the line that it's going at the moment, then yes, that possibility remains huge. Already, the FLA has exerted significant dominance in some parts of Mali. And of course, JNIM has also effectively put a blockade around Bamako. The strategy, of course, is to put pressure on the the junta through citizens.
1: Yeah.
2: And of course, it's also looking at opposition parties and civil society organizations to join in that pressure. So if that continues, then the possibility of also some form of emergence of a state control by JNIM would be a reality. Let's not forget that the Sahel region at the moment remains the hotspot for terrorism globally.
1: Unawale, could Mali become an Islamist state?
3: Well, I think the handwriting is on the wall. Mali is already a failing state that, save for Bamako, has assumed the state of a failed state. I think what is going to likely play out is the fact that now that the military government has realized that they have lost the hinterland, I think they are likely going to defend Bamako with their last sweat. There is a possibility of a negotiation which some people are talking about. This is a military government. It is very, very unlikely that they are going to negotiate because it's going to project the psychology of military incompetence on them. So I think they will continue to sweat it out while the nation continue to suffer, while the citizens continue to suffer, at least for their own purpose of regime protection. But like Kabir has mentioned, I think they have grossly demonstrated that they lack the capacity to protect that city now, I mean, that country now, and they need to act fast and do something through procuring cross-border cooperation and widening their security cooperation beyond the narrow prism of relationship with Russia.
1: Uluwale, thank you so much. Well, thank you to all our guests here, Uluwale Ojewale, Ulf Lessing, and Kabir Adamu. And thank you for watching as well. You can see the program again anytime by visiting our website, aljazeera.com, and for further discussion, go to our Facebook page. 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You can also join the conversation on X. Our handle is @AJ Inside Story. For now, that's it from me, Rashad Salamat, and the team right here in Doha. Al Jazeera's coverage continues in a moment. Stay tuned.
4: President Trump said the whole civilization will die tonight, never to be brought back again.
5: Iranians form human chains at bridges and power plants to protect infrastructure that Trump has threatened to target.
6: The deadline is just over an hour or so away from now, and Israel seems to be ready to go.
7: The level of anxiety around the region was extraordinary in the last few hours.
5: We understand that Donald Trump has agreed to suspend bombing.
8: Israel has said Lebanon is not included in the two-week truce between the US and Iran.
7: Donald Trump was the only man who could defuse it, because he's the one who lit the fuse in the first place.
9: How can there be such a fundamental discrepancy on such a core issue?
10: Each side will stick to the deal only as long as it benefits that side.
11: This war did start in the middle of negotiations.
12: They need to agree on principles.
10: President Trump wants this to end. That's going to be very hard.
13: The top 1% is benefiting. The question is, who might have had some insider information?
14: Upfront tackles the big issues on Al Jazeera.
15: This is a man who feels vindicated by the voters. He plans to change America, but it's not clear if all his plans will survive legal challenges.
16: High-profile briefing here in the halls of Congress. This was to inform 100 senators behind closed doors about the military operation in Venezuela.
15: The last country facing US tariffs is China. But for the moment, what was described by one US financial newspaper as the dumbest trade war in history appears to be on hold.

0: Hello, I'm Nick Clark. This is a News Hour live from Doha, coming up in the next 60 minutes. Iran says the United States has responded to its latest peace proposal, and that response is now being reviewed. Iran's economy, battered by sanctions and war, now prices of medicine are also rising due to the US naval blockade. Large parts of southern Lebanon lie in ruins. New forced displacement orders from Israel signal more strikes ahead. An Israeli court extends the detention of activists who were part of a flotilla trying to break the siege on Gaza.
1: I'm Jonah Hull in Shagan, Kazakhstan, at the heart of a former Soviet nuclear test site that exposed 1.5 million people to radioactive fallout.
0: So Iran's foreign ministry spokesman says they've received a US response to the latest 14-point proposal to end the war, and they are now reviewing it. Ismail Baghi says Iran's nuclear program is not part of the negotiations at this stage. According to state media, the document was received through the Pakistani mediators. Earlier, President Donald Trump said he doubted the proposal would lead to a peace deal, insisting Iran has not paid a big enough price. We're live in Washington, but first let's head to Tehran, where we can speak to Al-Mikdad Al-Raid. So, Al-Mikdad, just tell us more, first of all, what exactly the Iranians are saying about this latest proposal.
2: Well, actually, Iranian officials have been speaking in the past 2 hours about this 14-point plan to make a clear or made a clear stance about this 14-point plan. They are saying that we are right now focusing only and exclusively on ending the war in all fronts. And also they are cutting speculation about any negotiations or any points about the more sticking point and more difficult points as nuclear file. Ismail Baqai in the state media made it clear that there is two conditions right now. We are focusing on the ending the war, but it's a time framed and redefined for how this 14-point plan will gonna be implemented in within 30 days. And also he cut any speculation about a deadline or ultimatum when it comes to negotiate with the United States. And he said that we are not negotiate under pressure, we are not negotiate under deadline. But this 30 days is about how to reach to a deal or to implement such a deal within this time frame. And also he speak about the guarantees, because we know that the guarantees for Iranians is one of the main sticking point over the past few days and over the past round of negotiations. He made a key point that Iran owes or rely on its own powers and its own leverage, and we know that they are right now the Strait of Hormuz is one of the main central point and main central issue for Iranians, making as a leverage for reaching or creating any deal in the future. So this is the core message that came from Ismail Baqai in the past hours, and also he linked any progress with this issue and negotiation with the guarantees and lifting the blockade and also ending the war in all fronts. And that is why we are see they are separating most sticking issues from the consequences of the war, like lifting the blockade from the Strait of Hormuz and from Iranian ports.
0: All right, let's take that to Washington and speak to Mike Hanna. So, Mike, Iran says the nuclear file is not up for negotiation yet. Remind us of the US position.
3: Well, President Trump has been absolutely adamant that the nuclear file is the end-all of any potential agreement. He has insisted that the talks have got to be held on the nuclear issue, and more than that is that Iran has to renounce any future attempt to develop any form of nuclear weapon. So that is President Trump's position. He's been adamant on that. Now, we do not know his position on the Iranian plan that he says he was briefed on. That was overnight. He said that he would take a closer look at it in detail. But we haven't heard yet the formal U.S. response to that proposal. President Trump, of course, watching golf at his golf course in Miami.
0: Al-Migdad, something the Iranians are talking about is how they see a framework of the operation of the Strait of Hormuz going forward. Tell us about that.
2: Well, actually, Strait of Hormuz is being in the central of Iran's position and also a key of leverage here. And the condition in the Strait of Hormuz between the officials have been made it clear that will not gonna be returned to the past condition and the pre-war condition. And also, we have sensed from different statements of the past few weeks that there is a conditions about designating routes for friendship countries and also restriction on the Americans and restriction on the Israelis. And the deputy speaker of the parliament here, Ali Nikzad, made it clear. We can listen to what he had to say.
4: Under the law that will be adopted, vessels belonging to the Zionist regime will under no circumstances be allowed to pass through the Strait of Hormuz. Hostile countries headed by the United States will also not have the right of passage. Other vessels wishing to transit will do so under the law we enact and with authorization obtained from the Commander-in-Chief and placed at the disposal of our armed forces.
2: So that tell us and give us a clear picture on how Iranian official thinking about the next phase or next situation on the Strait of Hormuz and how they control this a narrow waterway. And also we have been hearing from different officials that they are seeing this choke point is a sovereignty and rights to fully controlled by the IRGC Navy and the Iranian here in Tehran.
0: And Mike, in Washington, D.C., Donald Trump, of course, is absolutely firm in his stance on the U.S. blockade. He says it's not going anywhere.
3: Indeed, yes. President Trump absolutely adamant that the blockade is a central part of his attempt to get Iran to the negotiating table. He's absolutely adamant that the economic cost to Iran is considerable, millions of dollars every day. He says that country is losing, and it's utterly essential to his strategy.

0: to try and force Iran to the negotiating table. It's a view shared by many in his administration, like the director of the White House Economic Council. This is what he had to say.
1: What the president is seeing is that the blockade is working. It's putting an enormous amount of pressure on Iran. And Iran's threats to put mines in the straits have even made it so that humanitarian aid that, of course, we would let through to Iran, that there are a lot of those ship captains that are wary of going to Iranian ports because they're worried about where the Iranians have put the mines. And so, you know, I go down to the sit room many times a week and get briefed on what's going on in Iran, and they're an economy that's really on the precipice of extreme calamity.
0: So the blockade is going to remain a central part of President Trump's strategy and his administration. And just some news coming in at the moment, we are receiving reports that President Trump has described that Iranian proposal as unacceptable. We haven't had a formal confirmation on that, but those are the reports we are receiving at this stage.
2: All right, Mike Hanna there in Washington, D.C. I'm McDonald Ruhaid in Tehran. Thank you, gentlemen. Well, the UK's maritime agency says a cargo ship has come under attack near the Strait of Hormuz. The vessel reported being attacked by small boats about 20 kilometres from the Iranian city of Sirik. There were no casualties. No one has claimed responsibility as yet. Tehran has maintained a blockade on the waterway since the war began 2 months ago. And the US military, as we've been hearing, has since imposed its own blockade, attacking and seizing Iran-linked ships. Meanwhile, the United States is sending more military assets to the region despite efforts by Pakistani mediators to facilitate talks with Iran. A third US aircraft carrier has arrived in what CENTCOM describes as its area of responsibility. Thousands of military personnel, dozens of fighter jets are aboard the USS George H.W. Bush. President Trump says he's reviewing the details of Iran's proposal to end the war, but that Tehran has not paid a big enough price. The Trump administration has approved more than $8.6 billion in arms sales to Middle Eastern allies, including Israel, Kuwait, Qatar and the United Arab Emirates. It did so without seeking approval from US Congress. The move marks the third time the administration has bypassed standard congressional approval, drawing criticism from Democrats. Lina Abu Akla explains.
3: The Trump administration has bypassed Congress to approve $8.6 billion in weapons sales to its allies in the Middle East. The State Department said emergency circumstances made it necessary to fast-track the sales. The military sales to Israel, Qatar, Kuwait, and the United Arab Emirates are focused on air defense and precision strike capabilities. That follows the joint U.S.-Israeli attack on Iran in February, when Tehran retaliated against Israel and Gulf states that host U.S. military bases. Many were hit with drones and missiles. Now let's break down these arms sales. Qatar will buy an advanced precision kill weapon system and restock its Patriot air and missile defense system at a cost of nearly $5 billion. Patriot systems are used to intercept incoming strikes and are among the most advanced defense equipment in the U.S. military arsenal. On the other hand, the advanced precision kill weapon system is used to convert unguided rockets into precision-guided munitions. The U.S. has approved the sales of that system to Israel, worth at least $992 million, and to the UAE at nearly $148 million. Kuwait, on the other hand, is set to purchase battle command systems for $2.5 billion to improve its air defense detection with radar. The U.S. says its sales are in line with its foreign policy and national security objectives. But as a permanent deal to end the Iran war has so far been elusive, Gulf countries and other states in the region remain wary of the possibility that fighting could resume.
2: Well, for more on this, let's bring in our guests. So here in the studio with me is retired U.S. General Mark Kimmett, also a former Assistant Secretary of State for Political and Military Affairs in Tehran. We have Abbas Aslani. He's a Senior Research Fellow at the Center for Middle East Strategic Studies. Welcome to you both. Abbas Aslani, I'd like to start with you first, if I may, please, sir. So we don't yet know details of the U.S. response. We are hearing, as Mike Hanna, our correspondent, said, that it has been rejected by Donald Trump, but not confirmed at this point in time.

0: It seems pretty likely that that will be the case because he has been pretty unyielding in his approach on the nuclear issue. And the Iranians do not even want that. They do not even have that on the table. So therefore, can that difference be bridged?
1: Nick, we have been hearing that the United States has submitted the response to Iranian 14-point, proposal. And as we speak, there has been no official reaction on the content, but it seems that they have made some modifications on the Iranian proposal. And as we speak, I think this is being somehow reviewed here in Tehran. And depending on the quality of those changes made in the Iranian proposal, I think Tehran will react. And maybe for some time, we might be seeing that exchange of drafts and texts to be continued in order to see if they will be able to convene for a potential next round in near future.
0: Okay, but can I just interrupt there for a second, Mr. Aslani? Because we heard earlier from the Iranians saying that they're focusing only on ending the war, but refusing to talk about the one main thing that the US want to talk about is not going to bring an end to the war anytime soon, is it?
1: Iran tried to decouple issues in order to divide them into two sets. Set one was those issues that were could be somehow within access in order to find the middle ground and make an agreement. The second set was those issues that were somehow both sides were seeing significant gaps in order to be bridged, and that's why Tehran try to decouple them. But on stage one, they are going to discuss and address those immediate challenges and issues, which could be ending the war, as well as reopening the Strait of Hormuz, and also to lift the naval blockade against the country. But in the second stage, if they are able to somehow succeed in the first step, they will try to address those remaining issues, which will include the nuclear issue and the lifting of the sanctions.
0: Okay.
1: And I think it was not surprising to hear from Trump saying that the Iranian proposal was not acceptable.
0: All right, let's take this on here in the studio. I'll come back to you, Mr. Aslani, I'll come back to you in a second. General Mark Kimmett, so if Iran somehow succeeds in the first step, that's a thing, isn't it? If Iran doesn't give up on the nuclear issue or give something on the nuclear issue, how much patience does the United States have? We've seen this continual build-up of military assets in the region.
2: Well, I think the very fact that the Iranians are trying to decouple the Strait of Hormuz from the nuclear program demonstrates why President Trump will probably lose his patience sooner than later. This war was started for the second issue, the nuclear program, not the first issue of Iranian sovereignty over the Strait of Hormuz. So if they're going to be decoupled, then perhaps the first issue to be discussed are the nuclear considerations, not the Strait of Hormuz.
0: Right. Mr. Aslani, one thing that Iran definitely does want on the table, has on the table, is the management, the future management of the Strait of Hormuz, Iran wanting control of the transit of vessels. Tell us about that and what the rationale is for the status quo, as was before the war started, now being changed or needing to be changed as far as Iran is concerned.
1: Iran believes that there has been a geopolitical reset whereby the Strait of Hormuz needs to be seeing that new protocols are being adopted there, meaning that if there is an agreement, they can reopen it like it was before the war. But the management or the protocols that are being implemented there needs to change. And this can be coordinated between Iran and Oman because, it was very wide open before the aggression. And Iran saw that the significant part of the military buildup was carried out through sea and the Strait of Hormuz. That's why Tehran wants to make sure that this is not going to happen again. And this can work as a deterrent factor against any additional attacks or military intervention in future. And that can work as a, let's say, guarantor for peace and stability in the region. And for sure, Iran has been consulting Oman and maybe reaching out to other regional countries to somehow convince and argue why this has been the new policy by Tehran, because abandoning such an strategic asset could be a, let's say, could pose an existential risk for the country and paving the way for future aggressions by the U.S. against the country as well. So that's why Iran is insisting that it's among its core demands in the plan, which is not being viewed as a negotiating card by, but Iran will stick to that position in relation to the Strait.
0: All right, that's the thing, isn't it, General Kimmett? Because the Strait was indeed wide open before the war started, but the United States changed the game.
2: Well, let's be very clear. The Strait is international waters. It's not territorial waters. There is no, in the 20th and 21st century, there is no example of international waters being declared sovereign territory by any country.
0: But there is something similar to that, isn't there? In the Bosphorus, for example, we were talking before we came on air.
2: No, in fact, Bosphorus is all within the territorial waters of Turkey. That's
0: right.
2: Exactly why the treaty was made, because there were some concerns that these types of unreasonable and illegal demands would be made by Turkey. And that has worked ever since, almost for a century plus, and is working well. But this notion that a country can declare sovereignty beyond its 12-mile territorial limits is, number one, unprecedented. It is not supported by any country in the world. It's not supported by any international organization. In fact, it was condemned by the United Nations Secretary General and condemned by the EU. So if Iran truly believes that anybody is going to support this in their endeavor, they should perhaps bring this up as a suggestion at the United Nations and watch it get voted down unanimously by countries around the world.
0: Also, Mr. Rezalani, as you know very well, the relations with your neighbors, with Iran's neighbors in the Gulf particularly, have been put under severe strain by the way Iran reacted during this war. Changing the rules of passage for a waterway that is critical to these nations, to your neighbors' economies, is certainly not going to help that relationship, is it?
1: Well, Nick, we cannot speak in a vacuum and like as if nothing has happened. Because what the United States did with the aggression has been pushing the developments in that direction. For sure, Iran cannot, you know, engage in self-defense because the others, you know, will be unhappy. Iran will try to, you know, explain its position and stance to other regional countries. And I would say that maybe not all those neighboring countries would share, I mean, similar views. But the point is that the U.S. presence in the region has created problems, and they have been the architect of insecurity. And they are trying to somehow continue this again, to have military buildup in the region through waterway in order to attack the country. This is unacceptable for Tehran. So that's why Iran is insisting on that case. And let's not forget, as it was said by the general, this does not go beyond that 12-mile. Iran and Oman, in the narrowest part of the strait, they have, you know, something like 21 miles. If you divide it in two, it's less than 12 miles. So Iran has the very right to consider it as its sovereign territory, and any, you know, action against its national security makes Iran to reserve the right to take necessary actions. And this is going to be managed under the safe passage in the waterway, which is somehow conventional. And I think this is something which, as I said earlier, that was provoked by the United States. They wanted to somehow attack the country, but in a manner to, let's say, make the country weaker. But Iran engaged in self-defense, and it has the very right to somehow to adopt those new protocols.
0: Okay, General Kimmett, just very briefly come back on that, because I want to ask you something else, too.
2: Very simple. The routes that go through the Strait of Hormuz are not in Iranian territorial water. At any time they are in territorial water, they're in Omani territorial water. So the Omani government is the one that should be having these discussions, not Iran. They have no claim over Omani territorial waters.
0: Now, you're a military man with very senior military experience in the U.S. with that experience, with that military experience, is the build

0: build-up, the US build-up in this region, a negotiating presence, or do you see it, with your experience, as it now being almost inevitable that in some shape or form, those assets, part of those assets, are going to be used?
1: I think it's quite simple. The additional assets, in fact, all of the assets in the Central Command area of responsibility are meant to protect our allies and defend our friends. The buildup is quite simple. If the Iranians are unwilling to come back to negotiations through peaceful means, the United States reserves the right to compel the Iranians back to diplomacy through military means.
0: Mr. Azlani, in response to that, the ceasefire, of course, has allowed time for a still greater threat to Iran to build up along its shores and within the region. How does Iran view that potential for a return to conflict? And how has Iran, in the meantime, been preparing itself for that moment?
2: Well, Nick, as we have been seeing, diplomatic efforts in order to salvage the situation from a dead-end formula, I think Tehran is also having an eye on what the United States is doing in the region by trying to intensify its military posture. And this indicates that Tehran is considering this seriously, given that in the past, during that the at the time that significant progress was made at the negotiating table, the United States and Israel attacked the country. So that is a serious, let's say, assumption here in Tehran that any diplomatic move or exchange of messages could be used as a deception tactic by the United States to attack the country again. So in addition to what Iran is looking at, what the U.S. is saying, is also looking at what the U.S. is doing. And this is very important. And normally, at the time that we are speaking, I think the actions of the United States does not align with what they say. Iran has shown enough flexibility at the negotiating table. They have tried to bring different proposals and ideas. And if in this, I think, case, the U.S. doesn't come to table to move toward a potential agreement, that will, I think, further indicate all that right, they are not after a deal, and they are maybe again pressuring the country economically, or even resorting to military conflict.
0: Gentlemen, we're going to have to leave it there. Abbas Azlani in Tehran, senior research fellow at the Center for Middle East Strategic Studies, and General Mark Kmit here in the studio. Thank you. Well, the economic effects of the war are being felt across Iran. Rising inflation and a soaring cost of living have hit families hard. Many are struggling to cope, and layoffs are becoming more and more common. Al Jazeera's Tahir Asadi has this report now from Tehran.
3: This shoe workshop in downtown Tehran once employed about 10 people, but business has been slow since the war began in February. And now all these seats are empty. Khashayar, whose father founded this workshop in 1970, says he had to lay off nearly all his workers.
4: Raw materials are the main problem. Prices have surged and some are scarce, limiting production. We once had people working here, now the workshop is nearly closed. This affects almost all businesses.
3: Many small businesses have been affected, and independent workers are also struggling to stay afloat. Sepeh is one of them. He is a music teacher and instrument maker. He has fewer students now, which means a lower income.
5: Art generally lacks a stable economic base, and we're no exception. In wartime, this worsens. Families cut non-essential spending like children's music classes, and instrument sales decline.
3: Iranian officials say U.S. and Israel airstrikes have damaged more than 23,000 commercial properties. According to early estimates, up to 2 million people have been pushed out of their jobs by layoffs, closures, or lack of work. Analysts say the real number could be even higher. Iran's new supreme leader has urged business owners to refrain from layoffs. It's not just brick and mortar businesses taking a hit. As internet disruptions continue, Iran's digital economy is also under pressure. Webzy is a website builder company among those affected, cutting costs to remain viable.
6: The number of sales invoices we issued decreased by 50%.

0: 10% compared to the same period last year. We have continued our business by reducing some expenses, such as eliminating additional servers to avoid layoffs.
1: Decades of international sanctions and domestic challenges have weighed heavily on Iran's economy. Unemployment has been a persistent problem, but two wars in less than a year have left people with fewer options for work while prices rise. With efforts to end the war stalled, many in Iran are worried the fighting could start again. That's clouding the hopes the job market will recover soon. Toyda Sadi, Al Jazeera, Tehran.
2: The Israeli military has issued new forced displacement orders for 11 towns and villages in southern Lebanon. Fighting is intensifying despite a ceasefire that came into effect last month. Israeli forces say they've carried out strikes on 120 Hezbollah targets. The health ministry says more than 40 people were killed since Friday. Israeli forces have killed more than 2,600 people since March. Well, most of the attacks have hit areas outside Israel's so-called yellow line. That military zone extends about 10 kilometers into Lebanese territory from the border. Israel is illegally occupying the area, has demolished several towns and villages. More than 1 million Lebanese have been uprooted from their homes and are forced to live in temporary shelters or makeshift tents on the streets. Hospitals are particularly feeling the pressure. Rory Challenge has this now from Beirut.
3: Sana Khalil and her family never saw the danger coming. Now a double amputee, her life will never be the same.
4: In the morning, my husband, my daughter, my son-in-law and I went out to work in a banana plantation. At around 10 o'clock, we were hit by a drone. It knocked us off our feet and I lost consciousness.
3: Hospitals in southern Lebanon are straining to keep up with the aftermath of Israeli attacks, from war injuries to mass displacement. To stay open, this one in Tyre is sheltering the families of its medical staff. Even for a country that's seen so much conflict, people say this war feels different.
5: The unexpected reality was that many families in nearby villages were displaced. A significant number fled during the first week, but most could not secure shelter and eventually returned. Sadly, the suffering was immense and the intensity of the strikes surpassed even those experienced during the 2024 war.
3: Israel's latest invasion of Lebanon has displaced more than 1 million people and caused billions of dollars in damage.
6: The burden can be felt everywhere and not just in the south. Here in Beirut, many people who have fled Israeli attacks near the border or on the capital's majority Shia suburbs, they're now living on the streets because there's nowhere else for them to go.
3: Jabal Amal Hospital says the medical and food supplies they have will last a month. No one can say how long the war will last. Rory Challenge, Al Jazeera, Beirut.
2: Well, you're watching Al Jazeera. I'm Nick Clark. Reminder of our top stories this hour. And Iran's foreign ministry's spokesman says they've received a US response to the latest 14-point proposal to end the war. They're now reviewing it. Esmail Bakai says Iran's nuclear program is not part of the negotiations at this stage. Earlier, US President Donald Trump said he doubted Iran's proposal would lead to a peace deal, insisting Tehran has not paid a big enough price. Trump said US troops will remain in the region. The Israeli military has issued new forced displacement orders for 11 towns and villages in southern Lebanon. Fighting is intensifying despite a ceasefire that came into effect last month. Let's speak now to Marco Vicenzino, who's a global strategy advisor and geopolitical risk specialist, joins us from New York. Marco, great to have you with us. So, of course, the Strait of Hormuz, as we've been discussing all through this program, has become front and center of this war, with Iran keen to leverage that to their advantage going forwards. Can you see them managing, as they're certainly trying to do, to change the rules of passage in the Strait?
7: Even if there was to be a deal to be done, one thing is extremely important to understand. Things are not going back to normal as they were before this round of hostilities began on February 28th of this year. So in this sense, the key thing at the table is that you have two sides, two opposing views, trying to find some face-saving way solutions, at least to stabilize it. For the international economy, of course, for global commerce, global

0: trade, it's systemically essential that some form of deal is done, at least to diffuse the immediate crisis. It doesn't mean that the crisis ends. It's just at least to have some kind of deal. You know, if not, what's the alternative? Return, potential return to conflict. Energy markets remain unstable. You have the supply chains continue to be disrupted. And then you have the insurance and shipping costs will keep increasing, even potentially with the outbreak of conflict, it could skyrocket again. So, I mean, I think in terms of the key point here is that even if a deal happens, we're not going back to normal. But the world commerce, world trade, economic international stability does need some form of deal, at least in the immediate term.
1: So what will the new normal be then? If we spin down the road to as and when this war is finally over, what is the shape of passage up and down the Strait of Hormuz going to look like? Because it's not only Iran and US in this game, it's very much the Gulf region and all those countries that are lined up there along the Gulf and along the Strait.
0: I think we're already seeing what the new normal is all about. When I say the new normal, just look right now. You have before the crisis, before this current round of conflict, you had at least 120 ships a day crossing the Strait of Hormuz. Today, we're down to the single digits. So even if a level of stability is returned, I think that new normal will be marked by a continued state of instability. You're gonna have, there'll be lack of certainty, lack of dependence upon all sides that are included in this conflict, United States, Iran. What I mean by that is the fact that there'll be continued threats on both sides. I don't think we're going to have any real clarity. So what I would think of it with that new normal is about is a state of managed instability, one in which there's a potential of outbreak of conflict at any given moment. And that certainty that markets need, long-term certainty, I think simply won't be there for the foreseeable future.
1: So will the oil and gas nations that so heavily rely on passage through the Strait look for alternatives? And what could those alternatives look like?
0: It depends which parts of the world you're speaking about. Obviously, in the Americas, the United States, obviously it's oil-rich. It can supply itself to a large extent and even supplying to others, not just in terms of oil, we're looking in terms of natural gas. Europe is very much dependent upon Middle Eastern oil. They're heavily impacted. The Far East, very much same thing. So I think going back to your question, it depends which part of the world. For example, China. China is heavily dependent upon Middle Eastern oil, but increasingly it's trying to get overland pipelines from Central Asia and Russia to help relief. Now, is that going to replace Middle Eastern oil? No, but it can reduce risks and try to diversify. So I don't, that as long as we have that instability in the Gulf does impact the international price of oil. So the parts of the world, yeah, go ahead.
1: Sorry, I was just going to say, what about Gulf nations themselves who want to get the oil out and have this now sort of doubtful means of getting through the Strait?
0: Constant uncertainty. That's going to be the new reality. As many of them, although they may be for temporarily, you can have some kind of deal on the table. Many of them will try to, like, for example, with Fujairah, I think UAE will try to increase the flow of oil from the other side of the Strait of Hormuz, from Fujairah. The Saudis, with their pipeline going into the Red Sea, they'll be increasing maybe to expand that type of pipeline. Whether to build new ones or not remains to be seen. But the idea is to try to find ways to circumvent the particular strait. Now, can you completely avoid risks there? No, you can reduce it, but at least try to diversify. I think that's going to be the goal in the long term.
1: All right, interesting. Okay, Marco, we'll leave it there for now. Marco Vincenzino, a global strategy advisor, joining us there from New York.
0: Thank you.
1: Well, OPEC Plus has agreed to a modest oil output hike for June. Seven countries will raise oil output targets by 188,000 barrels per day. It is the third consecutive monthly increase. The move doesn't include the share of the United Arab Emirates, which left the group on May the 1st, and the increase will remain largely on paper as long as the Iran war continues to disrupt global oil supplies. Meanwhile, Iraq, which is one of the key members of both OPEC and OPEC Plus, is now rerouting its oil to neighbouring Syria by land. The Strait of Hormuz is Iraq's only maritime route to ship its oil to global markets, but Iran's blockade has, of course, severely disrupted trade. And now establishing a land route could well reshape regional energy supply, as Kayleigh Callahan explains.
2: The tanker Alberta, one of the latest vessels loading Iraqi fuel oil at Syria's Bunias terminal. With traditional maritime routes through the Strait of Hormuz disrupted by the Iran war, this is how Iraqi energy is reaching global markets now. Since last month, convoys of Iraqi oil trucks have been moving westward to Syria. It's part of a trial to test whether this route can handle larger volumes of traffic, and it could mark a long-term shift in how energy is moved to markets.
3: As a result of tension in the Gulf and the closure of the Strait of Hormuz, there has been pressure on countries relying on it. So alternative routes were needed, and Syria became that option.
2: Oil trucks depart from Al-Ramadi in central Iraq, cross into southern Syria, and travel on to the coastal city of Bunias. The journey should take less than 15 hours, but Iraqi truck drivers told us that due to security issues and long lines to reach the port, it's taking them about 15 days. More than 7,600 Iraqi oil trucks have entered Syria so far, with nearly 6,000 already offloaded.
4: Security cars around them, there is logistics, maintenance and service for those trucks, fuels to keep them operated. It is costly again, but this is the only way so far to support the Iraqi people in order to distribute. Let's say Hormuz is working fine, no problem. We need to always to have a second option.
2: Iraq and Syria are also looking beyond trucking. Officials say they are exploring the possibility of rehabilitating old pipelines and building new ones to move Iraqi crude directly to the Mediterranean. With uncertainty still hanging over the Strait of Hormuz, this land route could create a new export corridor, reshaping the region's energy map. Kayleigh Callahan, Al Jazeera.
1: Now, Israeli forces have distributed new maps to aid groups in Gaza, demarcating an expanded military zone beyond the limit set during last year's ceasefire. The so-called orange line marks a restricted area covering about 11% of territory beyond the yellow line. That is the boundary agreed under the October ceasefire. Israel says the expanded zone facilitates aid deliveries and humanitarian organizations must coordinate their movements with the military. Israel was already controlling over roughly 50 to 55% of the strip, including large areas of Rafah, Khan Yunis and northern Gaza. Now, with the orange line, nearly two-thirds of Gaza will be under Israeli control.
5: When they put the yellow line, our dream became to go back to the Al Zaytun neighborhood, to Shuja'iyah, at least to go back to our homes. Our dreams are not that big, but they put the orange line and pushed us further away from Al Zaytun, from our land. They should remove the orange line and allow us to go back to our lands, to our homes, to the rubble that is ours. We have the right to pitch up our own tent there.
6: We were hoping to return, and now we see that they created another line, aside from the yellow line, now an orange one. What is this? They create lines every day, in colors, until when?
1: Tariq Abu Zoum has this report now from Gaza City.
7: The Orange Line is an expanded Israeli military boundary that established by Israeli forces this year. It extends beyond the yellow demarcation line to deepen military control, and it covers additional 11% of Gaza territory, bringing roughly 60% of Gaza's territory under the Israeli military control. UN agencies are saying that this line, along with the yellow demarcation line, is adding further layers of control and restrictions, delaying the transfer of much needed humanitarian supplies and also imposing risk on aid workers who continue to operate in an untenable security environment. The line has been treated by Palestinians and aid agencies as a new restricted military zone, and it simply leaves Palestinians with a great sense of uncertainty because the boundaries are not quite clear on the ground. There are no fences, no even any warning sign in order to tell people where they can move and where they cannot. And that's why lots of people are still quite wary about which areas are considered accessible and which areas could expose them to danger. Tariq Abu Zoum, Al Jazeera, Gaza City, Palestine.
1: An Israeli court has extended the detention of two activists who were part of the global Samud flotilla. It was intercepted by Israeli forces in international waters earlier this week. Dozens of activists on board more than 20 vessels with

0: trying to break Israel's naval siege of Gaza. The Brazilian activist Thiago Avila and Spanish activist Saif Abu Keshek were seen in shackles as they appeared in court. Their attorney says they've been tortured in Israeli custody.
1: As you know, my husband Saif Abu Keshek and his comrade Thiago Avila are now in Israel against their will. The interception of the flotilla

national water outside of Greece was illegal by all means and violating all international laws. My husband, Saif Aboukishk, was on board the observer boat and had not the intention to sail the whole way to Gaza. He was going to do the support for the flotilla on land. The Spanish and the Swedish consulate, they have been in contact with Saif, and they have told us that he was in a solitary cell.

0: thinking about Palestine?
1: Well, the flotilla set sail from Spain and France on April the 12th before regrouping in Sicily. 2 weeks later, it was made up of dozens of vessels and reached the eastern coast of Crete. On the night of April the 29th, Israeli forces started raiding the boats in Greek waters. Lubna Tumer is a lawyer working for Adala, an independent human rights organisation and legal centre, and he's representing Thiago Avila. And she describes the violence the activists were subjected to while being held by Israeli authorities.
2: Those two activists were abducted into Israel. After they were separated and abducted by the Navy in international water, they were forced or were subjected to a series of violence acts. We could see them only on Saturday, yesterday, basically. And when we met them, they testified about a lot of violence that they were subjected to. We are speaking about making them sit the whole time for the last 2 days that they were sailing in the sea on their stomach, forehead on the ground. They were blindfolded the whole time. They were beaten a lot, insulted a lot. They were even, Thiago, for example, passed away twice from all the violence that he was subjected to. And of course, we are speaking about a level of violence that by the international law is designated as torture.
1: From conflict zones to authoritarian states, reporting facts is becoming more dangerous than ever. Today is World Press Freedom Day, marking the vital role of journalists and the rising risks that they face right across the world. Malik Trainer has this report now.
3: These journalists in Gaza are marking World Press Freedom Day with a protest. Their sign reads, "Stop killing journalists. With our blood, we write for Palestine. Journalism isn't a crime." Gaza is the most dangerous place in the world to be a journalist. And the Palestinian Media Workers Union says Israel has killed more than 260 journalists in the Strip since October 2023.
4: All press offices in the Gaza Strip have been destroyed by the Israeli occupation. Therefore, the world, which boasts of press freedom, must look at the Palestinian journalists who have been killed, arrested and injured, especially as they document what is happening in the Gaza Strip with minimal resources.
3: During his Sunday Mass, attended by thousands, the Roman Catholic Pope paid tribute to members of the press.
5: Today marks World Press Freedom Day, sponsored by UNESCO. Unfortunately, this right is often violated, sometimes in a blatant manner and sometimes more covertly. We remember the many journalists and reporters who have fallen victim to war and violence.
3: From conflict zones to authoritarian states, telling the truth is becoming more dangerous than ever. The Committee to Protect Journalists estimates 130 journalists and media workers were killed last year, many in war and unrest. In most cases, no one has been held accountable for their deaths. The CBJ says Israel was responsible for more than 60% of those killings, with Gaza recording the highest toll in a single conflict. More than 330 journalists are in jail worldwide, often on vague charges related to national security or publishing fake news. About 85 journalists are missing or have been forcibly disappeared, with little or no confirmed information on their fates. Press freedom is under growing pressure globally, driven by censorship, arrests, surveillance, and violence. The UN says press freedom has experienced its steepest decline since 2012.
6: We call upon the international community to uphold its legal and moral responsibilities to provide protection to Palestinian journalists and hold Israeli occupation leaders accountable.
3: World Press Freedom Day recognizes the vital role of journalists and the rising risks they face across the world. And journalists in conflict zones like Gaza say accountability is the only way to reverse the trend. Malik Trainer, Al Jazeera.
1: Kazakhstan is pressing ahead with plans to construct its first nuclear reactor, but it's also haunted by the enduring effects of Soviet-era atomic experiments.

0: Those include polluted land and radioactive lakes and indeed generations affected by cancer and birth defects. Jonah Hull has this report now from Kazakhstan.
1: The town of Kurchatov on the Kazakh steppe was once central to the Soviet Union's pursuit of nuclear weapons. Its museum documents almost 500 above and below ground nuclear tests conducted in the area, recording the blast and radiation impacts on machinery, masonry and livestock. Largely neglected at the time was the effect on human life in villages and among an army of scientists and workers once stationed here.
2: In the early stages, there were blood diseases, complications during pregnancy, and high infant mortality. Later, there were gastrointestinal diseases, and over the long term, we see cancers of the lung and breast and rare forms of central nervous system disorders.
3: Over four decades of nuclear testing, an estimated 1.5 million people were exposed to radioactive fallout across hundreds of kilometres. In some villages, up to 90% of residents received high doses of radiation, some comparable to near ground zero levels of exposure in Hiroshima and Nagasaki. And cancer rates were found to be 30% higher than the national average in areas close to the test sites.
1: Some still bear the scars. The songs are about love and happiness, but this community group shares something darker. Most are blind or otherwise afflicted. All have government-issued papers entitling them to benefits as victims of the nuclear tests.
4: There are many diseases situated in that village where I was born. There was no medical help in that time. We survived. We have to survive.
1: Activists like Myra Abemova, herself a third-generation cancer sufferer, say more could be done to reduce radiation levels and decontaminate the soil, making the region and people's livelihoods sustainable again.
5: For years, the narrative has been, you are victims, here's some money. But $80 a month is not a solution. We want to live in dignity, earn money, and contribute to developing our country. Enough of seeing us only as victims.
1: Victims or not, this is the human cost of Cold War dominance, a price many are still paying. Jonah Hull, Al Jazeera, Kazakhstan.
0: Flooding triggered by heavy rainfall in Syria has caused multiple dam collapses across Aleppo's southern countryside. One of the worst hit sites has suffered repeated breaches since mid-March. Its collapse has flooded more than 560 hectares of agricultural land and has submerged dozens of homes in many nearby villages.
6: We have suffered material losses and can no longer afford to pay any further. The situation is very tragic. Regarding these embankments here that you see, the water level is approximately 5 meters. If this embankment breaks at this time, we are afraid of it. We have placed guards and are staying near our land because we fear for our crops.
7: You can see for yourself, we have removed the water and we are trying as much as we can with our limited resources as farmers to pump it out. And the water is increasing, not decreasing.
0: Well, voters across the United Kingdom are heading to the polls and local elections. It could shape the future of Keir Starmer's Labour government. In its traditional strongholds, Labour risks losing numerous council seats to the right-wing populist party Reform UK. Charlie Angela reports now from the former shipbuilding city of Sunderland.
8: A city where heavy industry once thrived and then collapsed, now a political battleground. Labour has run Sunderland Council since the local authority was created more than 50 years ago, but is now fighting to keep voters on side.
9: I used to be Labour, but not now.
10: What happened?
9: Well, they don't do anything for us. We've got to sort immigrants coming in and everything. They haven't done nothing.
11: I'm not voting now. I've voted Labour all my life, but I'm not voting. Not now, because of what they're doing for the pensioners. Taxing them and everything, are they? They're not doing anything, so I've give up now.
8: Across the North East, old loyalties are being eroded and replaced. Polling suggests the Anti-Immigration Reform Party could come out on top, pushing Labour into second place.
12: Who are you voting for?
13: Reform.
14: I think they're the best for the country.
10: and they're going to take control and get everything back to the way it was. I think it's just a shame the way Britain's gone.
12: You get people coming over here, never done a jot. Not a jot. Get everything.
13: Good evening, Sunderland!
8: Reform's leader Nigel Farage is betting big on this city, so confident of a victory here, he chose it to launch his party's local election campaign. For many voters, it's not one single issue, but a build-up. Rising costs, stretched services, and a feeling that the area's been left behind. Visible signs of neglect become symbols of something bigger, proof that the system isn't working. And for many, switching parties, or switching off entirely, is less about ideology and more about frustration. Labour points to investment, new buildings, new jobs, but many here say they don't feel it.
14: Labour losing ground in Sunderland would be more than just a local story. It points to something bigger, a political realignment driven by apathy and anger that could drive parts of the country to the right, reshaping British politics well beyond this city. Charlie Angela, Al Jazeera, Sunderland.
0: Nigeria's northern film industry is bringing Hausa language cinema to global streaming platforms. But as filmmakers pursue wider audiences, they're also navigating tight censorship rules, limiting funding and complex questions about identity. Ahmed Idris reports now from Kano.
15: Action!
16: This is Kanewood, the heart of northern Nigeria's film industry. Less famous than Nollywood, but far from small. Here, Akru films a story about banditry, a contemporary story that resonates well with the more than 120 million speakers of the Hausa language. But the industry struggles with huge challenges.
17: We were unable to make inroads into Netflix, Amazon Prime and other streaming platforms because of poor equipment and failing to meet other criteria.
16: On average, Kanewood releases 200 movies a month, with its audience stretching from Nigeria across West and Central Africa and the diaspora. But exporting culture comes at a cost.
18: So the censorship board was very, very strict then, because when you don't bring it to them, those marketers will not buy. And if they buy any movie that is not censored, they can go and deal with them.
16: Now, a new generation is pushing boundaries, adding subtitles, experimenting with stronger storylines, and turning to regional streaming platforms.
15: A few years ago, piracy almost brought Kanewood to its knees. A lack of investment in equipment and manpower means the industry here is unable to compete with its southern cousin, Nollywood. But as streaming services reshape African cinema, Kanewood is beginning to reap the benefits.
16: Industry players say while investment is poor, ideas abound.
19: We have very good stories, and I'm so happy that people down south, the producers down south, we have international bodies that are coming to the north to tell our stories. It's a welcome development, but how I wish we will have somebody that will sponsor those stories. Because we've done so many projects, it's actually a Hausa-oriented stories.
16: For Kanewood, this isn't just about films. It's about a cultural test, about whether conservative societies can tell their stories globally without losing who they are. Ahmed Idris, Al Jazeera, Kano, Nigeria.
0: And that's it from me, Nick Clark. Imra will be right here in just a bit.
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0: I'm Imran Khan. This is Al Jazeera Live from Doha. Also coming up, Iran says the United States has responded to its latest peace proposal, and that response is now being reviewed. Iran's economy battered by sanctions and war. Now prices of medicine are also rising due to the US naval blockade. Large parts of southern Lebanon lie in ruins. New forced displacement orders from Israel signal more strikes ahead. And an Israeli court extends the detention of activists who were part of a flotilla trying to break the siege on Gaza.
1: I'm Jonah Hull in Shagan, Kazakhstan, at the heart of a former Soviet nuclear test site that exposed 1.5 million people to radioactive fallout.
0: Iran's foreign ministry spokesman says they've received a US response to the latest 14-point proposal to end the war, and they're now reviewing it. Ismail al-Baghi says Iran's nuclear program is not part of the negotiations at this stage. State media is reporting the document was received through Pakistani mediators earlier. President Donald Trump says he doubted the proposal would lead to a peace deal, insisting Iran hasn't paid a big enough price. We're live in Washington, but first, let's head to Tehran and speak to Al-Migdad al-Rahid. Al-Migdad, just tell us what more the Iranians are saying about this latest proposal.
2: Well, exactly that the Ismail Baqai, the spokesperson of the foreign ministry, right now he tried to clarify what have been in the past few hours when media speak about the speculation of this 14-point plan. And he said it clearly that right now they are focusing exclusively on ending the war. And this is simply the same message and the same stance as before. They are demanding ending the war in all fronts, including Lebanon, including the war between Israel and Lebanon and southern Lebanon, and also in all fronts here in the region. And he also made a key point on guarantees. When we speak about guarantees between the United States and Iran, we know that Iran saying they have been attacked two times in one in less than 1 year. So the guarantees right now for the Iran's, as Ismail Baqai speak, he said that Iran's will rely on its own power and leverage. And when it comes to the leverage, we know that the Strait of Hormuz right now, the situation and the condition on this strategic choke point, it's not before this war started in 28th of February. They are using right now as their sovereignty, as their leverage to move forward with any round or any expected round of negotiations. And also they are linking sticking point and most difficult points for a next phase of negotiation. So they are basically separating how to reach a deal with the United States and time framing this part of round of negotiation with 30 days. And this 30 days, it's speak about how to implement such a deal and agreement. And also, this comes to an idea that the gap is still big between the United States and Iran. And there is no, and at this point, there is no breakthrough or kind of escalation coming in the next days.
0: Well, let's go over to Washington and speak to Mike Hanna now. Mike, Donald Trump, though, is very firm in his stance on the blockade, and he says it's not going anywhere.
3: Indeed, yes. President Trump insists that the blockade is a central part of his strategy to bring Iran to the negotiating table. He maintains that it exercises such economic harm to Iran. He claims that it leads to Iran losing millions of dollars a day because no traffic is passing through that strait. So this is basically what he wants, is to pressurize Iran economically. Now, it's a feeling shared by many in his administration, it seems. This is what the director of the White House Economic Council has to say.
4: What the president is seeing is that the blockade is working. It's putting an enormous amount of pressure on Iran. And Iran's threats to put mines in the straits have even made it so that humanitarian aid that, of course, we would let through to Iran, that there are a lot of those ship captains that are wary of going to Iranian ports because they're worried about where the Iranians have put the mines. And so, you know, I go down to the sit room many times a week and get briefed on what's going on in Iran, and they're an economy that's really on the precipice of extreme calamity.
3: So this now central to the logjam. President Trump insists that this blockade is going to continue. Iran maintains that it cannot come to the negotiating table while the blockade continues.
0: Thanks, Mike, and thanks, Al Migdad, as well. Now, let's go to Marco Vincenzino. He's a global strategy advisor and geopolitical risk specialist. He joins us live from New York. We're in a situation, Marco, where it seems to me that we're almost going back to essentially what was being discussed before. The Americans saying we want an all-encompassing deal that takes in everything, including the nuclear, including ballistic missiles, including not support for proxies. But Iran is saying, actually, we need to do this one point at a time. So does it feel like that to you as well?
5: They're trying to buy time, extend time. They feel strongly that time is at their advantage. So by trying to delink, let's call it delinking, trying to delink the various points of negotiation, that'll buy them the time necessary. As I say, they realize that geographically, it's their neighborhood. They're at a very strong position. Once again, this is coming from their perspective. So, and they can, the more time they buy, the more leverage that gives them. And then they can be able to extract more concessions. That's the broader strategy. Whether they'll be able to and test the patience of President Trump is something else. That's a whole different argument. So we see this game of trying to, you know, the United States is focusing on the Straits of Hormuz. Not just the Straits of Hormuz, but the nuclear issue as the key priority. And the Iranians are pushing for the Straits of Hormuz as the key priority. Once again, with the Straits of Hormuz before February 28th, it was a red line. Usually the Straits of Hormuz would not be used as a negotiating chip. It was understood that that was a free flow of supplies, energy, commerce, business. But the bottom line here is that we can say we've crossed the Rubicon. Now it is it's being leveraged by the Iranians, and they want to try to use it to maximum effect.
0: But speaking to Iranian analysts and people from Iran who are close to the government there on air, so on the record, the suggestion is that Iran can actually withstand another US and Israeli assault on its territory, but the US and Israel can't, particularly the US can't. It's something that you just alluded to there, but this will mean more food shortages in Iran. It will mean people dying in Iran. How much appetite do you think there is for another round of violence?
5: Listen, both sides realistically don't want to return to conflict because they realize there's consequences domestically for their own economies and populations, and also beyond that internationally. I think what you're referring to is those individuals going on TV. That's part of the media war. So basically they have speaking lines, they have their, you know, what they're prepared with, and to try to enforce those points to create the perception internationally on international airwaves, whether it's on TV, whether it's on the internet, whether it's through social media. That's part of the information war. And that's, they want to try to make sure that everyone who goes on air is pretty much on the same page. But the bottom line is that people, the U.S., for example, has domestic public opinion, and the president of the United States has to also think about the midterm elections coming in November of this year, plus also the economic fallout, Wall Street, and other pressure points. The Iranians, yes, they may have domestic pressure points, but they've shown how they deal with internal dissent and opposition. In January of this year, when the internet went out for 8 days and you had the protests, thousands that were killed. Now, the numbers can be debated, but the bottom line was that the government took very strong force against its own people. And if there's anyone who steps out of line, particularly when they consider this to be a state of war, any threats will be removed. And they've created that state of fear with the president pretty much that was set in January of this year, and then many other incidents in the previous years whenever there's been uprisings and the way they've handled it. So fear is a weapon that they've used internally, and externally what they want to use is a perception that they're willing to go back to war and they'll pay any price to survive and to remain intact as a regime.
0: So who's got the better strategy here, Marco? The U.S. or Iran?
5: I wouldn't say either or, because what's at stake for both sides is enormous. And once again, I'll go just beyond. It's important that we don't look at this purely on a bilateral basis. This is not a binary confrontation here. This is multilateral. Once you touch the Straits of Hormuz, you go from bilateral to global. So bilateral to multilateral, and from a confrontation between, say, Israel, the U.S., and Iran to other players around the world. And it's not just small, medium-sized countries. You're also talking major powers, countries like China. China is also obviously the assembly line of the global assembly line, and it suffers enormous price, particularly that it has, you know, it has majority of its energy is coming from the Gulf region. So the strategies here are not just two, one side against another. It goes beyond that. And each side is running each side during these negotiations it's not just, they have third parties, whether it's Pakistan, other parties behind the scenes are also participating upon this. So the strategy that we're speaking about is not a clear cut strategy on either side. A lot of it is, it's unfolding day to day. They may have their broad strategies, but in between, there's a lot more that people may not see every day on TV, but are being discussed behind the scenes.
0: Marco, always great to get your thoughts. Thank you so much. Well, the economic effects of the war are being felt across Iran. Rising inflation and a soaring cost of living have hit families hard. Many are struggling to cope, and layoffs are becoming more common. Al Jazeera's Tahir Asadi reports from Tehran.
6: This shoe workshop in downtown Tehran once employed about 10 people, but business has been slow since the war began in February. And now all these seats are empty. Khashayar, whose father founded this workshop in 1970, says he had to lay off nearly all his workers.
7: Raw materials are the main problem. Prices have surged and some are scarce, limiting production. We once had people working here, now the workshop is nearly closed. This affects almost all businesses.
6: Many small businesses have been affected, and independent workers are also struggling to stay afloat. Sepehr is one of them. He is a music teacher and instrument maker. He has fewer students now, which means a lower income.
8: Art generally lacks a stable economic base, and we're no exception. In wartime, this worsens. Families cut non-essential spending like children's music classes, and instrument sales decline.
6: Iranian officials say U.S. and Israel airstrikes have damaged more than 23,000 commercial properties. According to early estimates, up to 2 million people have been pushed out of their jobs by layoffs, closures, or lack of work. Analysts say the real number could be even higher. Iran's new supreme leader has urged business owners to refrain from layoffs. It's not just brick and mortar businesses taking a hit. As internet disruptions continue, Iran's digital economy is also under pressure. Webzy is a website builder company among those affected, cutting costs to remain viable.
9: The number of sales invoices we issued decreased by 50% compared to the same period last year. We have continued our business by reducing some expenses, such as eliminating additional servers to avoid layoffs.
6: Decades of international sanctions and domestic challenges have weighed heavily on Iran's economy. Unemployment has been a persistent problem. But two wars in less than a year have left people with fewer options for work while prices rise. With efforts to end the war stalled, many in Iran are worried the fighting could start again. That's clouding the hopes the job market will recover soon. Tahir Asadi, Al Jazeera, Tehran.
0: Fighting is intensifying in southern Lebanon between Israel and Hezbollah, despite a ceasefire that came into effect last month. In the latest wave of commands, the Israeli military has issued forced displacement orders for 11 towns and villages across southern Lebanon. This map shows a cluster of locations that have now been included. Israeli forces say they have carried out strikes on 120 Hezbollah targets. The health ministry says more than 40 people were killed since Friday. Israeli forces have killed more than 2,600 people since March. Israeli forces have distributed new maps to aid groups in Gaza, demarcating an expanded military zone beyond the limits set during last year's ceasefire. The so-called Orange Line marks a restricted area covering about 11% of territory behind the so-called Yellow Line. That's the boundary agreed under the October ceasefire. Israel says the expanded zone facilitates aid deliveries and humanitarian organizations must coordinate their movements with the military. Israel was already controlling over roughly 50 to 55% of the strip, including large areas of Rafah, Khan Yunis and northern Gaza. Now, with the Orange Line, nearly two-thirds of Gaza will be under Israeli control.
10: When they put the yellow line, our dream became to go back to the Al Zaytun neighborhood, to Shuja'iyya, at least to go back to our homes. Our dreams are not that big, but they put the orange line and pushed us further away from Al Zaytun, from our land. They should remove the orange line and allow us to go back to our lands, to our homes, to the rubble that is ours. We have the right to pitch up our own tent there.
11: We were hoping to return, and now we see that they created another line, aside from the yellow line, now an orange one. What is this? They create lines every day, in colors, until when?
0: An Israeli court has extended the detention of two activists who were part of the global Samud flotilla. It was intercepted by Israeli forces in international waters earlier this week. Dozens of activists on board more than 20 vessels were trying to break Israel's naval siege of Gaza. Brazilian activist Tiago Avila and Spanish activist Saif Abu Keshek were seen in shackles as they appeared in court. Their attorney says they've been tortured in Israeli custody.
12: As you know, my husband Saif Abu Keshek and his comrade Tiago Avila are now in Israel against their will. The interception of the flotilla that was made by the Israelis on international water outside of Greece was illegal by all means and violating all international laws. My husband Saif Abu Keshek was on board the observer boat and had not the intention to sail the whole way to Gaza. He was going to do the support for the flotilla on land. The Spanish and the Swedish consulate, they have been in contact with Saif and they have told us that he was in a solitary cell on the boat. He is in a shock and he is very sad because he missed our daughter's birthday yesterday. He couldn't speak with her or congratulate her. He is now on a hunger strike together with Tiago. And it's very important to mobilize now to get Saif and Tiago free. It's very important to pressure our governments. It's very important to do all actions that we can to mobilize, to protest in front of the embassies, in the streets, in front of the embassy, the Swedish ones, the Spanish ones, the Italian, the Greek one. All of them are complicit. Keep talking about the flotilla, keep talking about Saif and Tiago, keep talking about Palestine.
0: Now, the flotilla set sail from Spain and France on April 12th before regrouping in Sicily. 2 weeks later, the flotilla, made up of dozens of vessels, reached the eastern coast of Crete. On the night of April 29, Israeli forces started raiding the boats in Greek waters. Now, Lubna Tuma is a lawyer working for Adala, an independent human rights organisation and legal centre, who is representing Tiago Avila. She describes the violence the activists were subjected to while being held by Israeli authorities.
13: Those two activists were abducted into Israel. After they were separated and abducted by the Navy in international water, they were forced or were

0: subjected to a series of violence acts. We could see them only on Saturday, yesterday, basically. And when we met them, they testified about a lot of violence that they were subjected to. We are speaking about making them sit the whole time for the last 2 days that they were sailing in the sea on their stomach, forehead on the ground. They were blindfolded the whole time. They were beaten a lot, insulted a lot. They were even, Tiago, for example, was passed away twice from all the violence that he was subjected to. And of course, we are speaking about a level of violence that by the international law is designated as a torture.
1: From conflict zones to authoritarian states, reporting facts is becoming more dangerous than ever. Today is World Press Freedom Day, marking the vital role of journalists and rising risks that they face across the world. Malik Trainer has this report.
2: These journalists in Gaza are marking World Press Freedom Day with a protest. Their sign reads, "Stop killing journalists. With our blood, we write for Palestine. Journalism isn't a crime." Gaza is the most dangerous place in the world to be a journalist. And the Palestinian Media Workers Union says Israel has killed more than 260 journalists in the Strip since October 2023.
3: All press offices in the Gaza Strip have been destroyed by the Israeli occupation. Therefore, the world, which boasts of press freedom, must look at the Palestinian journalists who have been killed, arrested and injured, especially as they document what is happening in the Gaza Strip with minimal resources.
2: During his Sunday Mass, attended by thousands, the Roman Catholic Pope paid tribute to members of the press.
4: Today marks World Press Freedom Day, sponsored by UNESCO. Unfortunately, this right is often violated, sometimes in a blatant manner and sometimes more covertly. We remember the many journalists and reporters who have fallen victim to war and violence.
2: From conflict zones to authoritarian states, telling the truth is becoming more dangerous than ever. The Committee to Protect Journalists estimates 130 journalists and media workers were killed last year, many in war and unrest. In most cases, no one has been held accountable for their deaths. The CBJ says Israel was responsible for more than 60% of those killings, with Gaza recording the highest toll in a single conflict. More than 330 journalists are in jail worldwide, often on vague charges related to national security or publishing fake news. About 85 journalists are missing or have been forcibly disappeared, with little or no confirmed information on their fates. Press freedom is under growing pressure globally, driven by censorship, arrests, surveillance, and violence. The UN says press freedom has experienced its steepest decline since 2012.
5: We call upon the international community to uphold its legal and moral responsibilities to provide protection to Palestinian journalists and hold Israeli occupation leaders accountable.
2: World Press Freedom Day recognizes the vital role of journalists and the rising risks they face across the world. And journalists in conflict zones like Gaza say accountability is the only way to reverse the trend. Malik Trainer, Al Jazeera.
1: Flooding triggered by heavy rainfall in northwestern Syria has caused multiple dam collapses across the south of Aleppo's province. After years of civil unrest, dams and irrigation systems have been neglected. Farmers are desperately trying to protect their homes and livelihoods as they wait for support. Lou Brown has more.
6: After weeks of heavy rainfall, vast stretches of countryside in southern Aleppo are now underwater. The Al-Siha Dam, an earthen embankment on the Kuwait River, has collapsed several times since March. The result? Floodwaters that have devastated everything in their path. More than 5.5 square kilometres of farmland have been affected, leaving homes submerged.
7: We have suffered material losses and can no longer afford to pay any further. The situation is very tragic. Regarding these embankments here that you see, the water level is approximately 5 meters. If this embankment breaks at this time, we are afraid of it.
6: With limited resources, farmers are working to save what they can. That includes filling sandbanks, laying nylon sheets, and building makeshift barriers to hold off the rising water.
8: You can see it for yourself. We have removed the water and we are trying as much as we can with our limited resources as farmers to pump out the water. And the water is increasing, not decreasing.
6: Local authorities have asked the government and aid groups for help.
9: We formed local committees made up of affected farmers, and the Ministry of Agriculture sent teams to assess the damage caused by the flooding of agricultural lands. We also contacted international partner organizations to provide compensation to farmers.
6: The flooding risks wiping out a good harvest season and deepening an already fragile ability to recover, given the scarce resources. And while national officials say they're mobilizing emergency teams, many farmers fear that when the water recedes, financial support will also dry up. Lou Brown, Al Jazeera.
1: Now, Kazakhstan is pressing ahead with plans to construct its first nuclear reactor, but it's also haunted by the enduring effects of Soviet-era atomic experiments. Now, these include polluted land, radioactive lakes, and generations affected by cancers and birth defects. Jonah Holt reports from Kazakhstan.
10: The town of Kurchatov on the Kazakh steppe was once central to the Soviet Union's pursuit of nuclear weapons. Its museum documents almost 500 above and below ground nuclear tests conducted in the area, recording the blast and radiation impacts on machinery, masonry and livestock. Largely neglected at the time was the effect on human life in villages and among an army of scientists and workers once stationed here.
11: In the early stages, there were blood diseases, complications during pregnancy, and high infant mortality. Later, there were gastrointestinal diseases, and over the long term, we see cancers of the lung and breast and rare forms of central nervous system disorders.
12: Over 4 decades of nuclear testing, an estimated 1.5 million people were exposed to radioactive fallout across hundreds of kilometres. In some villages, up to 90% of residents received high doses of radiation, some comparable to near ground zero levels of exposure in Hiroshima and Nagasaki. And cancer rates were found to be 30% higher than the national average in areas close to the test sites.
10: Some still bear the scars. The songs are about love and happiness, but this community group shares something darker. Most are blind or otherwise afflicted. All have government-issued papers entitling them to benefits as victims of the nuclear tests.
13: There are many diseases situated in that village where I was born. There was no medical help in that time. We survived. We have to survive.
10: Activists like Myra Abemova, herself a third-generation cancer sufferer, say more could be done to reduce radiation levels and decontaminate the soil, making the region and people's livelihoods sustainable again.
14: For years, the narrative has been, you are victims, here's some money. But $80 a month is not a solution. We want to live in dignity, earn money, and contribute to developing our country. Enough of seeing us only as victims.
10: Victims or not, this is the human cost of Cold War dominance, a price many are still paying. Jonah Hull, Al Jazeera, Kazakhstan.
1: 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Our coverage of the war between the US, Israel and Iran continues after Talk to Al Jazeera, which is up next.
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0: yet again was used as a ruse for war.
1: Critical debate.
2: Who betrayed the table? Who attacked the negotiations for the second time? For the third time during the talks we should be attacked? Who is talking about a greater country for itself? Israel, not Iran.
3: Iran has been a huge supporter of terrorism over the years. I really have to take exception to the idea that Iran is innocent in this.
1: Inside Story on Al Jazeera.
4: What if the future of education is no longer human? In China, artificial intelligence is moving beyond the classroom into the very core of how children learn. Backed at the highest levels of the state and driven by a booming tech industry, AI is reshaping childhood itself. From learning tablets to virtual tutors, machines can now diagnose a child's strengths and weaknesses in minutes. What a human teacher or even a parent could take years to understand. And design a personalized path through education at a scale no human system has ever achieved. That same technology is now entering classrooms, homes, and markets around the world, including the United States. And that raises a new set of questions, not just about education, but about influence. We often hear that children are the future, but if the tools shaping how they learn can also map how they think and predict who they can become, who controls that knowledge? Jolene Liang is the co-founder of one of China's leading AI education companies, now expanding globally, including into the US market. She says AI won't replace schools, but it will redefine them. Jolene Liang talks to Al Jazeera.
5: Jolene Liang, thank you very much for talking to Al Jazeera. So you are a co-founder and the US CEO of Squirrel AI Learning. It's an AI learning model. Can you explain the mechanics of it, what it does?
6: Okay, sure. It's my honor to be here today. So the AI engine that we have been built for 11 years is not based on LLM. That's one thing I have to emphasize every
5: LLM,
6: time.
5: LLM, large language model like ChatGPT or DeepSeek?
6: No, not any of those.
5: It's not that?
6: Nope. LLM is only less than 5% in our whole engine. So the name of our engine is called LAM. The full name is AI Large Adaptive Model. So we know the general LLM, right?
5: Yes.
6: It's for everyone use, that's fine.
5: DeepSeek, ChatGPT,
6: yeah,
5: ask
6: that's
5: a question.
6: The general
5: it's
6: one.
5: Read everything that humanity has ever written, and it's a probabilistic model that churns out written answers based on probability.
6: Exactly. You ask questions, you get answers, you get feedback, you get solutions, right?
5: Yeah.
6: So we are doing very vertical AI model. We deep dive into this vertical industry, into education, to find out the students' loopholes, weakness, and strengths, and then AI will do recommendation of the learning automatically without the students to ask, what should I learn? How do I get answers? And plus, we don't give them the answers directly, because with LAM, we teach students how to learn this learning objective, how to train their abilities, how to train their learning method. So it's not to give you answer, to tell you, hey, this is the solution, get it and do it. No, we teach them how to learn. So that's basically the difference.
5: I want to come right back to how this works, but first explain what the service is that Squirrel AI provides. It's tutoring, is that the best way to describe it?
6: Yes, AI virtual tutor. That's the best definition of our product. So basically, we have a smart learning tablet. That's what we call the AI virtual tutor. And inside of the tablet, that's where we have the LAM engine. We have the AI engine, we have the contents embedded all together. So it's one piece of the smart learning tablet you can use in hand.
5: But it's tutoring of what? What do the students learn?
6: We have different subjects. So in China, because we have been doing for 11 years, we have six subjects: math, English, Chinese, physics, chemistry, biology. And in US, because we just started, and we start with math subject, and then we're gonna do reading later. And for international market, we're gonna focus in math and reading, English reading, yes.
5: For what age groups?
6: Pre-K to
5: G12. So that would be pre-K, that's American academic speak for four-year-olds?
6: Three, four years old, until before college, grade 12.
5: So from 3 to 18?
6: Yeah.
5: Roughly.
6: Okay. Exactly. Yeah.
5: Six subjects in China and in Chinese, therefore.
6: Yes, and the platform is in Chinese in China market as well. Yes, and the contents are in Chinese in China market. We are in US, everything is in English.
5: Does this replace school or does this replace after school homework?
6: I don't want to say it's replacing schools because we provide additional, you know, services and products to help the teachers, to help the students to learn. So currently we have, in China, we have over 3,000 self-study centers located across China, different cities. And in the center, we don't have human teachers to teach knowledge.
5: You do not have human teachers?
6: No. Everything is taught by the AI virtual tutor. However, we do have human instructors to do supervision, emotional communication, and more important, they need to do the data analysis for the students after a few sessions of learning. They need to talk to the students about the report, you know, what they have been doing good and what need to be improved, but nothing to teach the knowledge.
5: Wait, that doesn't sound like a good thing. Nobody who teaches knowledge.
6: Yep, AI is teaching.
5: AI is doing the teaching. So you say you have analysts, not teachers. The students will study during the day in school, and then after school, if they want help in math, physics and chemistry, languages, English, you
6: yes.
5: said, they will go and do this after school tutoring program, and they have to go to one of your learning centers. Why do they have to go to a center rather than, say, do it online at home?
6: Very, very, very good question. You know why? Because people think, okay, I have the tablet. I can learn anywhere. That's true. No problem. Like my daughter in Melbourne, she is using the tablet at home without going to centers because we don't have centers in Melbourne, right? However, when she was in China before moving to Melbourne, she loved going to the centers. She said, Mom, can I go to the centers? Why? In the centers, we have the human instructors who can guide them, who can interact with them. If they need any help, the instructor will be just there. And we have a data analyst platform. They can look at what's going on, monitoring everything, the progress, you know, if you have struggling with anything. And the instructor will just, you know, interact with you. And there will be students, friends there. They love to talk to each other. They love to have the break time. Okay, let's play some games. And they love to get rewarding, some bonus, some gifts in the center. So physical centers, physical locations are still very important in the era of AI education. We are not saying that, okay, schools are gonna disappear. No way. The school's gonna be there. Human interaction is gonna be there. Physical locations should still be there. So that's why we have the physical locations and human instructors are still there.
5: If this is a great way of learning, then why doesn't it replace school? I'm not advocating replacing mm-hmm. schools, but why doesn't this exist instead of the math class that a 7-year-old would have in school, they would be doing this? Why isn't that the case? You have this on top of school.
6: Mm-hmm. Well, first of all, it's very hard for schools, districts, and teachers to accept this new, you know, method of teaching.
5: Okay.
6: When we started talking to this, you know, this new method with schools and teachers, very offensive. They don't want to accept.
5: Sure.
6: And even for now, I think majority of the schools, they are still afraid of being replaced because they don't have the full picture. They don't have the deep understanding about AI education.
5: How is this better than having a tutor, a human tutor? Say a parent finds a great tutor, somebody who understands their child, understands their learning needs. Is AI any better than that?
6: I would say in generally, AI is better than a superior teacher. However, if we have one particular superior teacher to teach our kids, that's very good. But we have to think broader way, the whole market. The whole
5: sure.
6: humanity, how can we help? So we are thinking at a large scale, not particular student or family. But, you know, we did some efficacy studies and we also call that AI versus human teacher competition. And one of the example is one of the Chinese language superior teacher in China and was in that competition and on a stage for a TV show. And our AI virtual tutor outperformed her performance. But she's great teacher.
5: You filmed AI tutoring competition, AI tutoring versus human tutoring,
6: exactly.
5: And AI won.
6: Yes, of
5: course. In what subject?
6: In Chinese.
5: Okay.
6: In Chinese language. And that teacher was really, she is great. You know, in China, we have different ranking of the teachers. The topest is called superior teachers. They have to experience probably 20, 30 years, and then they have this award title.
5: So how does AI become better than a teacher? We started to explain the mechanics of how this system works. Why is it better?
6: Okay, let me talk about the teachers first, right? If a superior teacher is going to be really, really good, then the teacher needs to follow the students probably for 2-3 years. Then the teacher understands the student, right?
5: Yes.
6: However, with AI, we probably need 30 minutes
5: or
6: 1 hour to understand the students. How? Okay. The students need to do a test in the system at the very beginning that the AI can do diagnosing of the students learning the knowledge state, strengths, weakness, loopholes, and which level the students is at. So AI algorithm, the structure, and in the past, we've accumulated over 20 billion learning behavior data that works well to diagnose, to find out the student in a very short period of time. However, if the students stay with our system, say 3 months or 6 months longer, and then the AI will understand students better. But we can compare the time. For a human teacher, it takes years to understand one student, but for AI, few hours maximum to understand a student.
5: Because you've listed pretty much all the learning behaviors as you've just described. So you have your engine, your AI engine has a catalog of all the student learning behaviors, and based on what it sees, the answers it gets in this test, it figures out basically how the student is learning, what they know and don't know, and then it offers them the next best thing for them.
6: Yeah, the best thing, the learning contents for the next steps. And also when we do the content development at the very beginning, what we have done is very nano level, which is granular, very granular level of the learning objectives. So let me make one example. So in one subject, say fifth grade of math subject, normally in class or in the textbook, they have probably 500 learning objectives. For our engine, what we have done is break them down into 30,000 to 50,000 learning objectives based on the 500 ones, which means a very, very granular level. So the AI does the diagnosing, right, to find out what granular level of the learning objectives the student has not mastered in the past. Then the AI will do recommendation of learning those granular level of learning objective instead of the big ones, because the big ones is too general, it's too broad.
5: So your method is to break down learning of students between ages 3 and 18 into tiny, tiny chunks, far smaller than, say, a normal school curriculum would normally break it down in.
6: Exactly.
5: And advance through those tiny, tiny chunks. And that's what's better about the model.
6: Exactly. The contents, the granularity of the contents, and the 20 billion learning behavior data, these two parts together makes the AI engine powerful to understand the student.
5: What is the criticism of the model? If you had to outline the limitations of AI learning, what would that be?

0: the parents, they are lazy. They want to, you know, keep their kids.
1: Well, who's lazy, the parents or the students?
0: The parents and the students. They say, oh, I want to stay home, you know, because why they want to stay home? They don't want to drive the car there. And the students, well, if they stay home, the parents cannot monitor them. They use our tablet, but they may do something else. But in that case, it's very hard for us to, you know, monitor and find out what's going on.
1: So you still need a classroom-like discipline.
0: Exactly. In the center, we can make sure, okay, 30 minutes to 1 hour, the students focus on the learning in the tablet, in the ecosystem, and all the learning behavior data we can capture. I mean, when I say we, it's the AI engine. Currently, we have different academic subjects and also one we call MCM system, methodology, capacity, and mode of thinking. So that's what we have so far. And the limitations of the contents would be the art and maybe some music so far.
1: But so subjects that are more creative.
0: Yes, but we can still train their MCM abilities. So those MCM elements are kind of, it does include critical thinking, comprehensive thinking, logic thinking, you know, this kind of abilities, but it's not art. It's not drawing picture, it's not learning music. You know, that's not sports. So that's kind of the limitation for the contents so far in the tablet, in the system. But AI will definitely help in the other areas. But in our system, we don't have them now.
1: Told us at the beginning of the interview about LLMs, large language models like ChatGPT or DeepSeek, versus what you do, LAM, large adaptive model.
0: Yep.
1: So I asked an LLM, in this case ChatGPT, for some critiques, possible flaws of AI learning. I'm going to run you through them.
0: Okay.
1: You tell me what you think. Number one flaw, potential, pointed out by ChatGPT, is that adaptive tutors, that's what you do, adaptive tutors are often strong at boosting short-term test performance, but weaker at measuring long-term retention. So in other words, the critique here is that maybe Squirrel AI helps to get a better score on the math test, but not really become long-term better at math. Your thoughts?
0: That's not correct.
1: Okay, I thought you'd say that.
0: Yeah, that's definitely the wrong answer, because we have so many students' case studies in our system over 1 year, 3 years, 5 years. And one example I want to mention is a student, her name is Qing Qing. We've been following her for 7 years. And at the beginning, she's a disability girl. She couldn't really study Chinese and English well. She was okay with math. And after 6 years using our system, and she has just entered one of the best universities in China, Wuhan University. So, you know, this case can show it's a long-term result. But why, you know, some people think it's short-term? I think because of many other education technology companies, what they do is they just want to, okay, I diagnose your pronunciation. I diagnose your result for the short-term, for now. And then the next step, they don't really care about the next step. Maybe for short term, you practice your English word pronunciation, you practice some problems, and that's it. But for us, we continuously track the students' learning progress from the beginning, mid term, and following until they go to college.
1: Critique number two by ChatGPT is the mirage effect. It's a false sense of mastery. Because if AI gives a lot of hints and gives you instant feedbacks, as adaptive models are supposed to do, then you can get the impression that you're always succeeding because you're always moving on to the next question and the next thing, when really it gives you the impression of knowledge rather than actual knowledge.
0: Okay, so that's, I wouldn't say that's wrong, but it's different. So in adaptive engine, we do have to encourage students to learn, but we won't let them to feel that they succeed all the time, because there are many times they cannot answer the questions. They can, even they learn this learning video or the game, you know, for one learning objective, they still don't master, they still don't understand. So when they do the practices of the questions, they get it wrong. So at that time, we have the mistake reasoning ontology, which means wrong answer is A, right? Wrong answer is B, wrong answer is C. So why you got this answer wrong?

0: We have the analysis for the student. And then the next step will not be continuous learning this learning objective or a higher level of the learning objective. Instead of that, going back to the fundamental prerequisite learning objective to learn, you have to master. They have to understand what their weakness, what their knowledge states are.
1: So you say no mirage effect. Here's another one. Again, ChatGPT. Blame ChatGPT.
0: Okay.
1: That the systems, the AI learning systems, they optimize for what they can measure. But, and you touched on this earlier, things like creativity, discussion, writing quality can't really be measured in the way that learning a language or math, a math test, can be measured. And therefore, it is harder to learn those things and become better at those skills through AI learning.
0: I think that's 50-50.
1: 50-50.
0: I would say 50 right, 50 not right, because we are working on that. But so far, I haven't seen any platform product who can do better using AI to do creativity, critical thinking. But what we have done is to embed it, this MCM I just mentioned before, into the knowledge learning together. However, we are still on halfway, to be honest. We're still doing the development, how to use AI algorithm to train students' abilities.
1: This is something I wanted to ask you. Half of your revenue, between 30 and 50% of your revenue right now, is still being invested in research and development. So what's the improvement that you're looking for?
0: Well, 5 years ago, let's say, we didn't have the students writing learning path solution to be captured into the system to take into account to do the analysis. That's very important because you get the right answer A, I get the same right answer, right? It looks like we are the same, but we are different because the way you solve the problem and the way I solve the problem is different, which means the learning objectives that we have mastered are different. Then the AI will do different analysis. Mm. So this is a new function, for example. And before we didn't have the AI evaluation for the writing essays, and now we have it. And we didn't have the chatbot 5 years ago, and now we have the chatbot on the bottom of the system, the platform, which means the student can ask some questions about the learning, and if they have even emotional issues, they can talk to the AI agent.
1: The AI agent or to a human?
0: The AI agent.
1: If they have emotional issues, they can talk to the AI agent.
0: Yeah.
1: They can tell the chatbot, I'm frustrated.
0: Yeah.
1: And what's the chatbot going to do?
0: Well, it depends on the situation. We'll say, maybe calm down, you have been doing great. The only little thing is you have to master blah, blah, learning component, but you need to take patience. You know, you don't have to panic. And then if you need help, maybe talk to your instructor, anything. I mean, I can't really name everything, okay. But it really depends. But it's basically regarded of, you know, the learning. Yeah.
1: What do you do with data privacy? Because you're potentially in a position to be collecting really intimate knowledge about how people's brains work from ages 3 to 18, mm-hmm. how they've been learning, what they're good at, what maybe they'll never be good at, however hard they try. You can imagine, I you know, this data could be used for, potentially could be misused, could be used for nefarious purposes, to select. I mean, one can only imagine the dystopia of ill-intentioned people using that data. How do you guard against that?
0: So we have very strict data privacy policies internationally in China and US. So first of all, we collect students' learning behavior data, not their personal information. Even though we do have like Jolene Liang's name in the system, and my age, my gender, which city, but not my address and my parents' phone number. That's what we have in the system. We call them personal private information.
1: But you still have in the system, Jolene Liang, good at this, not so good at that.
0: Yeah, that's another part.
1: Not great at learning in this particular way.
0: Yeah, but in that's the second part of the learning behavior data. So that is just the learning behavior data. We won't mention it's Jolene Liang, but it's student A. So AI engine has to do the analysis, calculation, and training the model with those learning behavior data. But we don't transfer this data to any third party.
1: Your Chinese-based company
2: It was developed in China. It first opened in China. You're the CEO of the U.S. branch.
0: Yep.
2: Do you foresee any issues there bringing AI? You see where I'm going. I mean, TikTok just had to essentially cut off its right arm with the U.S. branch being now run by Americans. Do you foresee any issues there?
0: Yes, well, it is very challenging. In U.S., we have separate entity.
2: Yes.
0: Which means it's isolated from the Chinese company. And we have two...
2: So essentially what they forced TikTok to just do.
0: Well, yes, but we did it by ourselves.
2: Right,
0: no
2: sure.
0: one forced us.
2: Yeah, we
0: just wanted to make sure the isolation is clear. We don't want to make any issues. So the different company, different entity, and different shareholders, and the engines that we have been placed in U.S. market has totally isolation with the Chinese engine, which means Chinese company built this whole engine, right, and gave the licensing to the U.S. company to use it for free for now, for probably 20 years. But there's cut, you know, total cut of the engine. So nothing will be transferred from U.S. back to China, China to U.S. in the future.
2: What does the future of AI learning look like? You know, if we meet again in 20 years, what questions will I be asking you?
0: AI learning or AI teaching probably will dominate the whole education. However, the schools are still going to be there. The teachers are still going to be there. But the teachers have to use the AI tools or platform or anything to teach the students. I think the teacher's role, when I say teachers, from kindergarten to university professors, the teacher roles should be changed. They should not be teaching knowledge anymore, because the knowledge can
2: be
0: done.
2: Teachers should not be teaching knowledge.
0: Knowledge
2: anymore.
0: Only. They should be teaching some experiences, social skills, some project-based learning. I think those kind of thing is very hard to be replaced, to be 100% replaced by AI. AI can help, but it won't be replaced by AI.
2: What you're talking about is a completely different school and school system
0: exactly.
2: from what exists today.
0: Yeah. For example, a full-time school, 8 hours. Half day, the students can learn from the AI engine platform product by themselves. Self-directed learning. Well, that's, by the way, the engine we have been building. But the other half day, they have to work peer study with the professors and teachers and go out, do activities, and go to some companies, be practical. Not sitting in the classroom.
2: So I grabbed my phone because what you said made me think of a message I got from my son. He's 15.
0: Okay.
2: He doesn't love school.
0: Why?
2: Sends me this WhatsApp the other day. Quote, "The times have changed, but school hasn't." This was his big argument about why he's bored in school and it's not interesting and maybe even not worth going to, because he learns more, he says, outside of school than inside school. So after I've spoken to you, I said the answer according to you is school has to radically change, and you think that under the pressure of AI, it will.
0: It will definitely be changed, but for the short term, 3 to 5 years, I don't think it's going to be huge change. But in the long term, we were talking about 20 years, right?
2: Mm.
0: It's going to be changed, yes. There are some new pattern of schools, like private schools, and there are more and more people are choosing homeschooling because they can tailor their kids. There are no students going to be low performance or better, good performance. The students are different. We need to train them, teach them in different ways. We should not just educate them only in academic knowledge. We should train them in different ways.
2: Jolene Liang, thank you very much for talking to Al Jazeera.
0: My pleasure. Thank you.

0: This whole peace process is a very clear indicator of the more multipolar, more Westless world that we live in.
1: There are lots of cases of breaking their promises even before the negotiations.
2: It is in the interest of the Israelis to continue the fight, whereas it is the interest of the United States to end the hostilities.
3: Iran has been decimated. They don't want to go back to one day before the bombing started.
4: President Trump doesn't like to bluff. He likes to be very direct with his negotiations.
5: He wants to say, well, I'm actually a deal maker, not a war maker, and my pressure tactic worked.
6: Stay with Al Jazeera for the latest developments.
7: How can there be such a fundamental discrepancy on such a core issue?
3: Each side will stick to the deal only as long as it benefits that side.
8: This war did start in the middle of negotiations.
9: They need to agree on principles.
3: President Trump wants this to end. That's going to be very hard.
10: The top 1% is benefiting. The question is, who might have had some insider information?
11: Upfront tackles the big issues on Al Jazeera.
12: It starts like any other race, but this one is different. 12,000 runners are competing against more than 100 humanoid robots in a 21-kilometer half marathon in Beijing. It's a major step up from the inaugural race in 2025, when most robots stumbled and overheated. Only 6 of the 21 finished. The fastest took 2 hours and 40 minutes, twice as long as the winning human time.
13: For the companies behind them, this isn't just about speed, it's about data. Every step each robot takes generates information about how they handle obstacles, battery life, and unexpected conditions. That will all feed into the system and help train the next generation of humanoid machines.

0: I'm Imran Khan. This is Al Jazeera live from Doha. Also coming up, Iran says the United States has responded to its latest peace proposal, and that response is now being reviewed. Iran's economy battered by sanctions and war, now prices of medicine are also rising due to the US naval blockade. Large parts of southern Lebanon lie in ruins. New forced displacement orders from Israel signal more strikes ahead. An Israeli court extends the detention of activists who were part of a flotilla trying to break the siege on Gaza.
1: I'm Jonah Hull in Shagan, Kazakhstan, at the heart of a former Soviet nuclear test site that exposed 1.5 million people to radioactive fallout.
0: Iran's foreign ministry spokesman says they've received a US response to the latest 14-point proposal to end the war, and now they're reviewing it. Ismail Baghi says Iran's nuclear program is not a part of the negotiations at this stage. State media is reporting the document was received through Pakistani mediators. Earlier, President Donald Trump says he doubted the proposal would lead to a peace deal, insisting Iran hasn't paid a big enough price. We're live in Washington, but first let's head to Tehran and speak to Al-Mikdad Al-Ruhaid. What exactly are the Iranians saying about this latest proposal?
2: Well, Iranians, what are doing right now is clarifying this proposal, what is about and what is not. And Ismail Baqai, the spokesperson for Foreign Ministry, made it clear that this proposal, 14-point plan, is focused only about ending the war and not broader issues like nuclear files. And also this ruled out that speculation about they are negotiate about nuclear files because it's one of the main sticking point over the past negotiations. So they are saying right now we addressed this issue of deadlock of the negotiation table in two phases. The first one is to ending the war, to reach an agreement to end and fully stop this war, and the second, we can within 30 days we can discuss about implementing that agreement, and after that we can deal with most difficult or complex issues in the next future. So he ruled out speculation about this 30 days is a deadline, and he said that Iran will not negotiate under pressure, will not negotiate under ultimatum. So this is proposed as a sequence of the phases, not a countdown for negotiations. And also he addressed the issue of trust and issue of guarantees, and he said that guarantees comes from Iran's power and leverage, and that give us a broader spectrum about the Strait of Hormuz, because we know that Iranians right now signaling that the condition they are will not return to the pre-war norms. So the broader picture overall here is are focusing on ending the war, delaying the most complex issue, and negotiate from a position of strength.
0: Now let's head to Washington and speak to Mike Hanna. Mike, Donald Trump, completely firm in his stance on the blockade, says it's not going anywhere.
3: The blockade is a central part of President Trump's strategy as he attempts to wait this whole situation out. He's maintained that it's essential to maintain economic pressure on Iran through this blockade. He contends that Iran is losing millions of dollars each day because of lost revenue, and that he believes will eventually bring Iran to the negotiating table. This feeling is echoed by the director of the White House Economic Council, and this is what he had to say.
4: What the president is seeing is that the blockade is working. It's putting an enormous amount of pressure on Iran. And Iran's threats to put mines in the straits have even made it so that humanitarian aid that, of course, we would let through to Iran, that there are a lot of those ship captains that are wary of going to Iranian ports because they're worried about where the Iranians have put the mines. And so, you know, I go down to the sit room many times a week and get briefed on what's going on in Iran, and they're an economy that's really on the precipice of extreme calamity.
3: So the Strait of Hormuz at the center of the logjam. President Trump insisted his blockade will remain. Iran insisting there cannot be talks while the blockade is in place. And this is before even the nuclear issue is approached.
0: Thank you both, Al-Magdid and Mike Hanna. The UK's maritime agency says a cargo ship has come under attack near the Strait of Hormuz. The vessel reported being attacked by small boats about 20 kilometres from the Iranian city of Sirik. There were no casualties and no one has claimed responsibility so far. Tehran has maintained a blockade on the waterway since the war began 2 months ago. The US military has since imposed its own blockade, attacking and seizing Iranian-linked ships. Meanwhile, the US is sending more military assets to the region despite efforts by Pakistani mediators to facilitate talks with Iran. A third US aircraft carrier has arrived in what CENTCOM describes as its area of responsibility. Thousands of military personnel and dozens of fighter jets are aboard the USS George H.W. Bush. President Trump says he is reviewing the details of Iran's proposal to end the war, but that Tehran has not paid a big enough price. Now, the Trump administration has approved more than $8.6 billion in arms sales to Middle Eastern allies, including Israel, Kuwait, Qatar and the United Arab Emirates. It did so without seeking approval from US Congress, and the move marks the third time the administration has bypassed standard congressional approval, drawing criticism from Democrats. Lina Abouakle explains.
5: The Trump administration has bypassed Congress to approve $8.6 billion in weapons sales to its allies in the Middle East. The State Department said emergency circumstances made it necessary to fast-track the sales. The military sales to Israel, Qatar, Kuwait, and the United Arab Emirates are focused on air defense and precision strike capabilities. That follows the joint U.S.-Israeli attack on Iran in February, when Tehran retaliated against Israel and Gulf states that host U.S. military bases. Many were hit with drones and missiles. Now let's break down these arms sales. Qatar will buy an advanced precision kill weapon system and restock its Patriot air and missile defense system at a cost of nearly $5 billion. Patriot systems are used to intercept incoming strikes and are among the most advanced defense equipment in the U.S. military arsenal. On the other hand, the advanced precision kill weapon system is used to convert unguided rockets into precision-guided munitions. The U.S. has approved the sales of that system to Israel, worth at least $992 million, and to the UAE at nearly $148 million. Kuwait, on the other hand, is set to purchase battle command systems for $2.5 billion to improve its air defense detection with radar. The U.S. says its sales are in line with its foreign policy and national security objectives. But as a permanent deal to end the Iran war has so far been elusive, Gulf countries and other states in the region remain wary of the possibility that fighting could resume.
0: Now, Marco Vincenzino is a global strategy advisor and a geopolitical risk specialist. He joins us live from New York. Now, $8.6 billion to U.S. allies in the Middle East. Now, the White House says this is completely legal. They're allowed to do this. Congress has questions about that. But for decades, Marco, we've heard that you need to be careful when arming the Middle East to not spark an arms race. That was a position from Israel. That was a position from the US. Do you think this now has a danger of sparking that arms race?
6: I mean, this is not a classic arms race. When we use the term arms race, we think in terms of tanks, aircraft. What happens with this is, yes, this deepens the militarization of the Gulf region, parts of the Middle East. But however, this deal is more defensive in nature and less of a, call it, offensive expansion. What kind of assets are we speaking about here? We're speaking about drones, missile defense, air defense systems. These are all defensive in nature. The classic arms race would be, generally speaking, more in terms of offensive weaponry. I think what's happening here is with this sale, the U.S. is trying to send a clear message to the region and beyond, that basically it's going to strengthen its regional security architecture in the region. Now, overall, perceptions matter. When Iran is looking at this, it sees this as encirclement. When the Gulf states are looking at this, they look at this in terms of a guarantee, in terms of an insurance for its security. So I think overall, when we're looking at this thing, the bottom line here is this is not going to trigger a classics arms race. This is going to be more new forms of arms based upon defensive weaponry as opposed to offensive weaponry.
0: You mentioned Iran there. This does give Iran the excuse or justify the reason for attacking Gulf states, because they say they've used their bases against our targets. The Americans have used their bases against our targets. This is deepening that relationship. So Iran has another excuse to attack the Gulf states.
6: Now, I wouldn't say another. I mean, this is just it's an ongoing conflict. The presence of American forces and the backing of American allies in the region goes back decades. I mean, if you just look at the U.S.-Saudi relationship in terms that goes back to the 1940s, some would even argue even the 1930s. So these are existing relationships, but these existing relationships they're being strengthened, they're being reinforced. I wouldn't say there's a major change of the balance of power in the region. I think what this does is that it reinforces existing deterrence.
0: Marco, thank you very much for your thoughts. Always fascinating. Well, the economic effects of the war are now being felt across Iran. Rising inflation and a soaring cost of living have hit families hard. Many are struggling to cope, and layoffs are becoming more common. Al Jazeera's Tahida Saadi reports from Tehran.
7: This shoe workshop in downtown Tehran once employed about 10 people, but business has been slow since the war began in February. And now all these seats are empty. Khashayar, whose father founded this workshop in 1970, says he had to lay off nearly all his workers.
8: Raw materials are the main problem. Prices have surged and some are scarce, limiting production. We once had people working here, now the workshop is nearly closed. This affects almost all businesses.
7: Many small businesses have been affected, and independent workers are also struggling to stay afloat. Sepeh is one of them. He is a music teacher and instrument maker. He has fewer students now, which means a lower income.
9: Art generally lacks a stable economic base, and we're no exception. In wartime, this worsens. Families cut non-essential spending like children's music classes, and instrument sales decline.
7: Iranian officials say U.S. and Israel airstrikes have damaged more than 23,000 commercial properties. According to early estimates, up to 2 million people have been pushed out of their jobs by layoffs, closures, or lack of work. Analysts say the real number could be even higher. Iran's new supreme leader has urged business owners to refrain from layoffs. It's not just brick and mortar businesses taking a hit. As internet disruptions continue, Iran's digital economy is also under pressure. Webzy is a website builder company among those affected, cutting costs to remain viable.
10: The number of sales invoices we issued decreased by 50% compared to the same period last year. We have continued our business by reducing some expenses, such as eliminating additional servers to avoid layoffs.
7: Decades of international sanctions and domestic challenges have weighed heavily on Iran's economy. Unemployment has been a persistent problem. But two wars in less than a year have left people with fewer options for work while prices rise. With efforts to end the war stalled, many in Iran are worried the fighting could start again. That's clouding the hopes the job market will recover soon. Tahida Saadi, Al Jazeera, Tehran.
0: Now, OPEC Plus has agreed to a modest oil output hike for June. Seven countries will raise oil output targets by 188 1,000 barrels per day. It's the third consecutive monthly increase, and that move doesn't include the share of the United Arab Emirates, which left the group on May 1st. The increase will remain largely on paper as long as the Iran war continues to disrupt global oil supplies. An Israeli court has extended the detention of two activists who were part of the Global Samud Flotilla. Israeli forces intercepted some of its ships in international waters earlier this week. People on board dozens of vessels were trying to break Israel's blockade of Gaza. Michael Apple has more.
9: Tiago Avila winces as he takes a seat in court. The Brazilian environmentalist was on board the Global Samud Flotilla, sailing with humanitarian aid destined for Gaza, intent on breaking Israel's blockade. The court ordered his detention be extended by 2 days, along with another activist, Saif Abu Keshek, a Spanish national. They haven't officially been charged. Israel claims the pair are affiliated with the Popular Conference for Palestinians Abroad, a group designated by Israel and the U.S. as a terrorist organization. The flotilla, carrying more than 170 activists, set sail on April the 12th from Spain and France, regrouped in Sicily, and then departed 2 weeks later. Within 2 days, the large contingent of 58 vessels reached the eastern coast of Crete. On the night of April the 29th, Israeli naval forces intercepted 22 boats in international waters. The Israeli Navy transferred the activists onto Greek boats who disembarked at a port in Crete, where they were processed and deported, all except for two. Lawyers for the pair detail the treatment they say their clients have endured at the hands of Israeli authorities.
11: Both of them were subjected to torture and violence since the moment they were abducted by the Israeli Navy.
9: There's been widespread outrage at Israel's actions, with protests popping up in several countries demanding the release of the activists. And the wife of Abu Keshek is making this appeal.
12: To mobilize, to protest in front of the embassies, keep talking about the flotilla, keep talking about Saif and Tiago, keep talking about Palestine.
9: The Spanish Prime Minister has lashed out at the Israeli government.
13: Now that Netanyahu has done this, abducting foreign citizens, one of them is Spanish, and taking him to Israel, I say several things to Prime Minister Netanyahu. The first is that Spain will always protect its citizens.
9: Lawyers and organizers of the flotilla argue Israel has no jurisdiction over foreign citizens seized in international waters more than 900 kilometers from the shores of Gaza. Michael Apple, Al Jazeera.
0: Israeli forces have distributed new maps to aid groups in Gaza, demarcating an expanded military zone beyond the limits set during last year's ceasefire. A so-called orange line marks a restricted area covering about 11% of the territory beyond the so-called yellow line. That's the boundary agreed under the October ceasefire. Israel says the expanded zone facilitates aid delivery and humanitarian organizations must coordinate their movements with the military. Israel was already controlling roughly 50 to 55% of the strip, including large areas of Rafah, Khan Yunis and northern Gaza. Now with the orange line, nearly two-thirds of Gaza will be under Israeli control.
14: When they put the yellow line, our dream became to go back to the Al Zaytun neighborhood, to Shuja'iyya, at least to go back to our homes. Our dreams are not that big, but they put the orange line and pushed us further away from Al Zaytun, from our land. They should remove the orange line and allow us to go back to our lands, to our homes, to the rubble that is ours. We have the right to pitch up our own tent there.
15: We were hoping to return, and now we see that they created another line, aside from the yellow line, now an orange one. What is this? They create lines every day, in colors. Until when?
0: Tarek Abu Zoum reports from Gaza City.
16: The Orange Line is an expanded Israeli military boundary that established by Israeli forces this year. It extends beyond the yellow demarcation line to deepen military control, and it covers additional 11% of Gaza territory, bringing roughly 60% of Gaza's territory under the Israeli military control. UN agencies are saying that this line, along with the yellow demarcation line, is adding further layers of control and restrictions, delaying the transfer of much needed humanitarian supplies and also imposing risk on aid workers who continue to operate in an untenable security environment. The line has been treated by Palestinians and aid agencies as a new restricted military zone, and it simply leaves Palestinians with a great sense of uncertainty because the boundaries are not quite clear on the ground. There are no fences, no even any warning sign in order to tell people where they can move and where they cannot. And that's why lots of people are still quite wary about which areas are considered accessible and which areas could expose them to danger. Tariq Abu Azzoum, Al Jazeera, Gaza City, Palestine.
0: From conflict zones to authoritarian states, reporting facts is becoming more dangerous than ever. Today is World Press Freedom Day, marking the vital role of journalists and the rising risk they face across the world. Malik Trainer has this report.
17: These journalists in Gaza are marking World Press Freedom Day with a protest. Their sign reads, "Stop killing journalists. With our blood, we write for Palestine. Journalism isn't a crime." Gaza is the most dangerous place in the world to be a journalist. And the Palestinian Media Workers Union says Israel has killed more than 260 journalists in the Strip since October 2023.
18: All press offices in the Gaza Strip have been destroyed by the Israeli occupation. Therefore, the world, which boasts of press freedom, must look at the Palestinian journalists who have been killed, arrested and injured, especially as they document what is happening in the Gaza Strip with minimal resources.
17: During his Sunday Mass, attended by thousands, the Roman Catholic Pope paid tribute to members of the press.
19: Today marks World Press Freedom Day, sponsored by UNESCO. Unfortunately, this right is often violated, sometimes in a blatant manner and sometimes more covertly. We remember the many journalists and reporters who have fallen victim to war and violence.
17: From conflict zones to authoritarian states, telling the truth is becoming more dangerous than ever. The Committee to Protect Journalists estimates 130 journalists and media workers were killed last year, many in war and unrest. In most cases, no one has been held accountable for their deaths. The CBJ says Israel was responsible for more than 60% of those killings, with Gaza recording the highest toll in a single conflict. More than 330 journalists are in jail worldwide, often on vague charges related to national security or publishing fake news. About 85 journalists are missing or have been forcibly disappeared, with little or no confirmed information on their fates. Press freedom is under growing pressure globally, driven by censorship, arrests, surveillance, and violence. The UN says press freedom has experienced its steepest decline since 2012.
20: We call upon the international community to uphold its legal and moral responsibilities to provide protection to Palestinian journalists and hold Israeli occupation leaders accountable.
17: World Press Freedom Day recognizes the vital role of journalists and the rising risks they face across the world. And journalists in conflict zones like Gaza say accountability is the only way to reverse the trend. Malik Trainer, Al Jazeera.
0: Two U.S. service members have gone missing in southwestern Morocco. They were participating in the military operation African Lion near the Cap Dra training area. Search and rescue efforts are ongoing, and that includes ground, air and maritime operations. Flooding triggered by heavy rainfall in northwestern Syria has caused multiple dam collapses across the south of Aleppo province. After years of civil unrest, dams and irrigation systems have been neglected. Farmers are desperately trying to protect their homes and livelihoods as they wait for support. Lou Brown reports.
13: After weeks of heavy rainfall, vast stretches of countryside in southern Aleppo are now underwater. The Al-Siha Dam, an earthen embankment on the Kuwait River, has collapsed several times since March. The result? Floodwaters that have devastated everything in their path. More than 5.5 square kilometres of farmland have been affected, leaving homes submerged.
9: We have suffered material losses and can no longer afford to pay any further. The situation is very tragic. Regarding these embankments here that you see, the water level is approximately 5 metres. If this embankment breaks at this time, we are afraid of it.
13: With limited resources, farmers are working to save what they can. That includes filling sandbanks, laying nylon sheets, and building makeshift barriers to hold off the rising water.
1: You can see it for yourself. We have removed the water and we are trying as much as we can with our limited resources as farmers to pump out the water. And the water is increasing, not decreasing.
13: Local authorities have asked the government and aid groups for help.
1: We formed local committees made up of affected farmers, and the Ministry of Agriculture sent teams to assess the damage caused by the flooding of agricultural lands. We also contacted international partner organizations to provide compensation to farmers.
13: The flooding risks wiping out a good harvest season and deepening an already fragile ability to recover, given the scarce resources. And while national officials say they're mobilizing emergency teams, many farmers fear that, when the water recedes, financial support will also dry up. Lou Brown, Al Jazeera.
0: Nigeria's northern film industry is crossing cultural and religious boundaries, bringing Hausa language cinema to global streaming platforms. But as filmmakers pursue wider audiences, they're also navigating tight censorship rules, limited funding, and complex discussions about identity. Ahmed Idris reports from Kano.
21: Action!
22: This is Kannywood, the heart of northern Nigeria's film industry. Less famous than Nollywood, but far from small. Here, a crew films a story about banditry, a contemporary story that resonates well with the more than 120 million speakers of the Hausa language. But the industry struggles with huge challenges.
23: We were unable to make inroads into Netflix, Amazon Prime and other streaming platforms because of poor equipment and failing to meet other criteria.
22: On average, Kannywood releases 200 movies a month, with its audience stretching from Nigeria across West and Central Africa and the diaspora. But exporting culture comes at a cost.
24: So the censorship board was very, very strict then, because when you don't bring it to them, those marketers will not buy. And if they buy any movie that is not censored, they can go and deal with them.
22: Now, a new generation is pushing boundaries, adding subtitles, experimenting with stronger storylines, and turning to regional streaming platforms.
25: A few years ago, piracy almost brought Kannywood to its knees. A lack of investment in equipment and manpower means the industry here is unable to compete with its southern cousin, Nollywood. But as streaming services reshape African cinema, Kannywood is beginning to reap the benefits.
22: Industry players say while investment is poor, ideas abound.
26: We have very good stories, and I'm so happy that people down south, the producers down south, we have international bodies that are coming to the north to tell our stories. It's a welcome development, but how I wish we will have somebody that will sponsor those stories. Because we've done so many projects, it's actually a Hausa-oriented stories.
22: For Kannywood, this isn't just about films. It's about a cultural test, about whether conservative societies can tell their stories globally without losing who they are. Ahmed Idris, Al Jazeera, Kano, Nigeria.
0: Now, Kazakhstan is pressing ahead with plans to construct its first nuclear reactor, but it's also haunted by the enduring effects of Soviet-era atomic experiments. Those include polluted land, radioactive lakes, and generations affected by cancers and birth defects. Jonah Hull reports from Kazakhstan.
2: The town of Kurchatov on the Kazakh steppe was once central to the Soviet Union's pursuit of nuclear weapons. Its museum documents almost 500 above and below ground nuclear tests conducted in the area, recording the blast and radiation impacts on machinery, masonry and livestock. Largely neglected at the time was the effect on human life in villages and among an army of scientists and workers once stationed here.
3: In the early stages, there were blood diseases, complications during pregnancy, and high infant mortality. Later, there were gastrointestinal diseases, and over the long term, we see cancers of the lung and breast and rare forms of central nervous system disorders.
4: Over four decades of nuclear testing, an estimated 1.5 million people were exposed to radioactive fallout across hundreds of kilometres. In some villages, up to 90% of residents received high doses of radiation, some comparable to near ground zero levels of exposure in Hiroshima and Nagasaki. And cancer rates were found to be 30% higher than the national average in areas close to the test sites.
2: Some still bear the scars. The songs are about love and happiness, but this community group shares something darker. Most are blind or otherwise afflicted. All have government-issued papers entitling them to benefits as victims of the nuclear tests.
5: There are many diseases situated in that village where I was born. There was no medical help in that time. We survived. We have to survive.
2: Activists like Myra Abemova, herself a third-generation cancer sufferer, say more could be done to reduce radiation levels and decontaminate the soil, making the region and people's livelihoods sustainable again.
6: For years, the narrative has been, you are victims, here's some money. But $80 a month is not a solution. We want to live in dignity, earn money, and contribute to developing our country. Enough of seeing us only as victims.
2: Victims or not, this is the human cost of Cold War dominance, a price many are still paying. Jonah Hull, Al Jazeera, Kazakhstan.
0: A reminder, you can keep up to date with all the news on our website, aljazeera.com, and the news continues here on Al Jazeera after the listening post.
8: Everything centering around the Strait of Hormuz.
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29: A two-week ceasefire. If Iran opens the Strait of Hormuz, what more are we hearing from the Iranians?
30: The Strait of Hormuz will be open for transit of energy supplies.
31: What matters are the prices, and the key questions now going forward are going to be economic.
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33: Shots fired in Washington. Cue the conspiracy theories, and not just from the political right. The latest assassination attempt against Donald Trump, and what those theories tell us about the information space in America and how journalism is seen there. Reading the room in Vladimir Putin's Russia.
34: Это контрпродуктивно.
33: The Kremlin admits its latest crackdown on what people can or cannot see online may have gone too far. Plus, Israel's multifaceted information war in Lebanon. The tools, the tactics, and the terrifying effect they have on the people targeted. Last week's White House Correspondents' Dinner in Washington ended up reflecting some of the defining traits of Donald Trump's second presidency: spectacle, chaos, and violence. Guests heard the gunshots and quickly learned that yet another attempted assassination of Trump had been foiled. Many of those guests then set aside their dinner plates and wine glasses and instantly went to work, reporting on what they knew. But before the night was out, alternative narratives were already spreading online, unverified ones, speculation basically, suggesting that the attack had been staged. Conspiracy theories get far more currency than they merit, and they are a byproduct of an American information landscape that has been muddied by Trump. an ecosystem where facts and the news organizations trying to report them are up against it.
1: We have essentially two political tribes in the United States.
7: We have to collectively, in essence, burn down the Republican Party.
9: Democrats have no in-between. There is no happy medium because there is no happy anything.
1: They often disagree about facts.
11: Republicans are doing something that is very dangerous to our society, and we have to acknowledge that.
12: Democrats, remember, can't even right. identify a woman.
1: Nobody is really trusted.
13: And that is exactly why the general public has been increasingly tuning us out and turning towards these conspiracy theorists.
14: Conspiracy theories have been a part of the American story from the beginning. But there's something else as well, the collapse of traditional media.
1: Put all of those together, it's like a perfect storm of distrust.
33: Americans have grown disturbingly accustomed to attempted assassinations of President Donald Trump. This past week's was the third in less than 2 years. The setting, the annual White House Correspondents' Dinner, was odd enough on its own. A black tie affair where the DC press corps mingles and trades jokes with the same administration that routinely vilifies it and calls the US media the enemies of the people. Then, when the sound of clinking champagne glasses was interrupted by gunfire elsewhere in the building, the partiers in the room went to work, reporting on the story, albeit while slightly overdressed.
14: The White House Correspondents' Dinner is a terrible event. A president and an adversarial press on screen, but boy, you know, when they get into this ballroom, they all kind of get along and joke with each other, and then they're suddenly coming in their ball gowns or their tuxedos to appear on TV reports. The American people look at that and they say, well, this doesn't look very good. That feeds into the mistrust.
15: We were talking about journalists swiping wine bottles off of tables, of journalists sprinting in their heels and their evening gowns to the White House press briefing room. And a lot of journalists did do a great job that day. But we have a tendency in the mainstream media here in America to turn the story on the press itself.
7: So we went straight, as you saw, from being a dinner guest to being reporters, all in a matter of minutes.
13: In the immediate aftermath, I mean, everything was all about the reporters. When that's really not what it should have been. The story should have been, how are we getting to the point where there are so many assassination attempts against the president?
33: According to Donald Trump's attorney general, and this may sound familiar, the media are at least partly to blame for that as well.
16: And many people in this room, they're just as guilty as a lot of people on X. When you have reporters being overly critical and calling the president horrible names for no reason, the political violence and rhetoric has got to stop.
1: I will have to stick up for the media here. The media is not flawless or perfect because it's comprised of human beings who are flawed and imperfect. But Todd Blanche previously served as a personal lawyer to the president and has climbed to his current position primarily out of slavish loyalty to Trump.
17: Good morning.
1: So that is the Trump administration seeking to delegitimize legitimate criticism to suggest that there is something subversive about what is frankly just reporters doing their jobs.
13: Perhaps there is some truth to what Todd Blanche has to say, but he's not taking accountability for the rhetoric that the White House puts out.
18: We're going to go to the media company and we're going to say, national security, give it up or go to jail.
13: The president of the United States has threatened journalists with jail for doing their jobs. But there's just a lot of hypocrisy on all sides that frankly needs to stop.
33: There have been calls, again, from both sides to quiet the political discourse, but there doesn't seem to be much of an appetite for that, at least online. Not compared to the conspiracy theories doing the rounds, that the assassination attempt was cleverly staged to garner sympathy for Trump, suggestions that racked up 80 million views on X in just 2 days. In fact, that kind of speculation is still circulating about the first attempt on Trump's life in July of 2024. Unlike the most infamous movement peddling conspiracies to any American who will click on them, the right-wing QAnon, these new theories are also coming from the political left an informal alliance that has been branded accordingly as BlueAnon. Regardless of the ideology behind the material such movements produce, the process is not to be confused with journalism. But one journalistic adage can be applied when trying to understand why there is so much conspiratorial content out there, and that is, follow the money.
15: Unfortunately, there is a segment of people online who get money off of engagement.
0: Every time Trump has like a problem or needs to get reelected or his poll numbers slump, somebody supposedly tries to assassinate him.
2: Just admit you staged it in Butler. It was the heat of the campaign. People do crazy things in campaigns.
15: And so it is profitable for them to sow discord and misinformation because it makes them more money. One thing they should consider is that it would be really stupid for the president to stage an assassination attempt at a dinner full of journalists who hate him. It would very quickly unravel if it turned out that that was the case.
1: Some mainstream outlets have interrogated the conspiracy theories, pointed out that some of them either make no sense or are based upon a misleading version of events.
3: If you were just scrolling on Twitter in the aftermath of this on Saturday night, stuff was just basically all conspiracies and political attacks and very little actual credible information.
1: Other outlets have avoided really addressing the conspiracy theories at all. And I think this speaks to a frequent media dilemma. When there is misinformation out there, do you confront that head on, or do you take the view that even doing that amplifies the original conspiracy and therefore has a detrimental effect?
13: QAnon, BlueAnon, all of it is really doing the same thing, which is causing chaos and confusion and not holding themselves accountable for the chaos and confusion that they are contributing to. Going on social media these days is just like an immediate cortisol spike. And we increasingly are just going into our little corners, just chatting with anonymous people. They might not even be American.
14: We want to tell ourselves that that is only a function of today. But conspiracy theories have been a part of the American story from the beginning. Your jaw would drop at the conspiracy theories that were a part of the elections of 1800 or 1860 or 1940. We've also had conspiracy theories about the Civil War, about Pearl Harbor, the assassinations of President Kennedy and Martin Luther King Jr. Now, they don't merely exist on the far edges. That's the digital communications moment in which we live, the rise of social media.
33: Which gains modern-day conspiracy theories audiences of a size they have never had before, lends them a prominence they seldom deserve, while eroding the trust the mainstream media used to have and creating a landslide of doubt that has helped bury their credibility. And those news outlets do not help their cause when they show up at a fancy dinner party in D.C., suited, booted, and looking like they are cahooted with the politicians they are supposed to hold to account.
15: This is sort of the dirty secret of the Washington, D.C. media. As much as they criticize the president and vice versa, at the end of the day, a lot of their journalism is based on access to the people in power. And part of this access journalism is that attending the White House Correspondents' Dinner and being next to the president means that they might feel more favorably towards you and give you more access to what's happening inside the administration.
4: Madam Chairman, I just want to say you did a fantastic job. What a beautiful evening.
1: We're just in a situation where nobody is really trusted. The idea of broadcasting, the very word itself suggested that one could broadly cast a news report and have that widely accepted. That seems to be eroding all the time in favor of partisans believing partisan news sources. And when that happens in such a polarized climate, you inevitably get people completely disagreeing about what the underlying facts actually

0: celebrities, and even opposition voices. Telegram channels covering Ukraine, both pro and anti-war, give an unvarnished view of the war there. The app's popularity and the influence it has is why, since February, the FSB, the Federal Security Service, has been trying to throttle it. The state-built replacement, Max, is unencrypted, wired directly into the security services, and is pushed onto every phone in the country. Since last year, the Kremlin has also been shutting down mobile internet across vast stretches of the country, officially to defend against Ukrainian drone strikes. Initially, the worst blackouts hit regions outside the major cities. Then, in early March, they reached Moscow. The backlash has been loud, and it's proven to be effective.
1: Боритесь против так называемого суверенного интернета, против цензуры.
0: Pro-war bloggers are mocking the Kremlin. State TV personalities are complaining that their Telegram audiences are shrinking. There has even been a spike in assassination attempts on officials at Russia's internet regulator, Roskomnadzor. And pollsters have registered a significant slide in Putin's approval ratings. The backlash has forced Putin's hand. In a televised address to Russian lawmakers, he told them to ease off.
2: Но и зацикливаться только на запретах, ограничениях, мерах выработки новых каких-то мер наказания для нарушителей – это контрпродуктивно.
0: Just how much the screws will be loosened, if at all, is not clear. For years, the Kremlin has been working to bring the internet under tighter control. That hasn't changed. And in Russia, when the public stops complaining, the screws have a way of turning again, quietly, and with no official announcement.
3: Thanks, Ryan. Israel's on-again, off-again war on Lebanon, which it says is really against Hezbollah, has lasted for more than 2 years now. Israeli forces have used drones, AI-powered targeting, the infiltration of Lebanese communications devices and the networks they rely on to control the population, spread terror, and kill people. When the fighting resumed about 2 months ago, the Israelis went further, bombing more and more of Beirut, destroying towns and villages in the south, displacing more than 1 million people there, and occupying more and more territory. In its escalation of the information war, Israel is using all kinds of propaganda to psychologically pressure Lebanese society, widen rifts within it, and scare people. Justin Salhani has been covering this war for Al Jazeera Digital. We spoke to him about Israel's tactics in Lebanon.
4: We're living in a modern dystopia. There are drones overhead almost constantly, particularly in the south. They're trying to dominate the narrative through the dissemination of propaganda, through managing the population through drones and artificial intelligence programs, and they're killing journalists. I'm Justin Salhani. I'm a senior producer with Al Jazeera Digital, and I'm based in Beirut. The Israeli military is trying to assert dominance, and in a lot of ways, we could argue, trying to provoke the Lebanese populace by the things that they publish on social media. There's also, as we saw in Gaza, videos of people in Lebanese houses taking items belonging to these houses. One that really hit home recently was there was a photo of a soldier in a kitchen and she was cooking in a Lebanese household using local products and things that had been left behind. So these sort of things are really provocative for a people who have been forcibly displaced from their land. One of the most famous people in Lebanon right now is Avichai Adrai. He is a Israeli military spokesperson. If I'm not mistaken, he's actually the former spokesperson, but he built up such a massive social media following that they still release warnings through his social media account because the person who ostensibly replaced him just doesn't have the same following. And it's quite a dystopian reality whereby people around the country have turned on notifications for his posts on X. He'll release these maps, and on these maps, you'll see, for example, a red square around a building. And if that building is your building, it means that your building might be targeted in the next 15 minutes to an hour to 2 hours, sometimes even longer. In the last intensification 2024, people told me they would joke about it. This is the Lebanese sense of humor, if you will. They would say things like, can Avichai just send out the warnings for this evening already so we can know where we go out and smoke shisha for the evening? This is just something that now everyone in the country deals with this reality. Their phones are on alert. You have to know at all times where your mobile is because if this warning comes through, you might have to move. The way that Israel has been carrying out this war on Lebanon

0: resembles, in some ways, Gaza. The south in particular, the level of damage is incredible. Buildings flattened, reduced to rubble and dust. They're basically uninhabitable. Obviously, they're hitting Beirut in a new and different way, taking down buildings in the center of Beirut. The level of fear has struck in people in a different way this time around.
1: This is the Ain Lamraysa neighborhood. A building here was taken down by an Israeli strike on April 8th. It was a day where many Lebanese were confused over whether or not Lebanon was going to be included in the ceasefire between Iran and the US. That afternoon, the Israelis hit around 100 places in Lebanon within 10 minutes. This is one of those places. They hit a number of places in central Beirut without any warning. Some of the Israeli attacks can be quite precise, but this was not one of those. You can see the lives that people lived before the attack. Shoes, books, remnants of a TV, lives that were cut short.
0: When you talk to a lot of people from South Lebanon, they'll tell you it's been 70 plus years that they've wanted this land in the south. They want the land, they want the water, they want to push the people out of it, they want to destroy it. It seems to be quite systematic. It's not just a short-term displacement. The effort is a long-term, a generational displacement. The biggest example of propaganda that we've seen so far was probably these leaflets that were dropped over Beirut. Essentially, these were leaflets that said the success of Gaza is now coming to Lebanon, and it encouraged Lebanese to rise up against Hezbollah inside the country. It's also interesting to think about where these leaflets were dropped. These weren't dropped over areas where Hezbollah enjoys great support anyways. Many people would argue this was a psychological tactic. Other forms of propaganda we can talk about are advertisements that have been documented asking people to give information to Israeli intelligence units. So there is this effort of propaganda to say that, you know, we are on your side against Hezbollah, as if Hezbollah is not a part of the Lebanese society. The Israeli government is trying to press on divides in Lebanese society through the rhetoric. When Netanyahu says that they are trying to expel Hezbollah for Lebanon, or he calls on the Lebanese people to rise up against Hezbollah to save themselves, it's a means of trying to isolate the Lebanese Shia community away from their own government and from the rest of society. You also saw it when the Israelis warned villages in southern Lebanon not to host Shia Muslims. So they told them, don't host displaced people. It's not just don't host Hezbollah people or Hezbollah fighters. It told them, don't host anyone from that sect. The Israelis have tried regionally, not just in Lebanon, but in Syria as well and elsewhere, to create this sort of culture of divide and conquer, of cutting people up based on their sectarian affiliation. Hezbollah is probably at an all-time low popularity-wise amongst the Lebanese population. There are internal divisions. There are people who want to push for better relationships with the Israelis, or at least some kind of peace deal, because they feel that the current status quo is not sustainable. At the same time, most people do not trust that the Israelis are working in Lebanon's best interest. So as much as the Israelis are trying to potentially cultivate allies, I don't think that there is much of an appetite for it amongst the Lebanese population. The Israeli technology has reached such a level that their attacks can be incredibly precise. They've also hacked through a number of systems to the point that they know almost everything about every movement that goes on in the country. Hassan Nasrallah, the late leader who was killed about a year and a half ago, had told Hezbollah's members to stop using cell phones because the thought was that they had been infiltrated.
1: So right now it's quiet, but the drone was out earlier this morning buzzing over our heads. If you go down this way, down the corniche, and head up to a central part of Beirut, you have areas like Basta, Nuere, Khanda. These areas are where apparently Hezbollah had asked to shut down security cameras because they were worried that they were being accessed by the Israelis. So these are the different ways that this kind of technological warfare is going on at the same time. Using things like drones, AI, hacking, these sort of tactics to make the Lebanese turn on each other or to, you know, go after Israel's enemies.

0: Israel has acted with total impunity, of course in Gaza and now in Lebanon as well. They've killed medics and first responders regularly. They've targeted them in double and triple tap strikes. We've seen journalists killed. It started off with the killing of Aysam Abdullah in early 2023, right after the start of hostilities. That led to a change of calculation of how journalists in Lebanon work. Killing the truth is one of the first things that leads to owning the narrative. And so when you've killed a journalist right away, suddenly the calculus of what risks journalists will take changes. Just last week, a Lebanese journalist, Ahmad Khalil, was killed in a double-tap strike when Lebanese first responders from the Red Cross tried to reach her. The Israelis prevented them from getting close to her, and she ended up dying. Ahmad Khalil, Ali Shaab, these were people who were regularly on the front line. So what Israel has done here is erased a reference point for so many people.
1: And finally, as the New York Post revealed this past week, there are more changes coming at CBS News under its new editor-in-chief, Barry Weiss. Weiss fired her London bureau chief, Claire Day, after, as the Post put it, the two of them clashed over the network's coverage of the Iran war in Gaza. Day kept pushing for more balanced coverage, and that reportedly cost her her job. She will be replaced by Shandy Race, the former deputy Middle East bureau chief at the Wall Street Journal. It was while Race was at the Journal that reporters there covering Gaza spoke out and said that they were concerned about her leadership. Race is based in Tel Aviv, has no television experience, and will take on the role of foreign editor at CBS. As we have reported here before, Barry Weiss is a self-described Zionist fanatic. Her track record at CBS would have journalistic icons like Walter Cronkite and Edward R. Murrow rolling over in their graves. And with each hiring and firing, CBS's coverage grows less balanced, more pro-Israel, and Weiss's track record keeps getting worse.
2: We've just made a stopover on the outskirts of Kismayo on the way to an IDP camp, and we've seen carcasses strewn all over. So you can imagine how the situation is when you further travel deep into the countryside where many people are suffering.
3: We cannot farm because there's no more rain. I struggle to feed my family.
2: We have seen women who are so tired. We have spoken to a woman who has just been transferred to a stabilization center. The child is having breathing difficulties. So a lot of people here saying that they thought that they'd come to find a help, but they're not getting that help because they don't have, there's no enough water or food. People are just struggling, they're living rough, they are helping each other to just survive. So the situation here is quite dire.
4: Who's really holding the cards that can end this war? Now President Donald Trump is looking for an off-ramp. Join me, Steve Clemens, every week where I'll bring you the latest analysis on the global fallout of this conflict. Pull apart fact from fiction and get to the bottom line.
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6: This story that really captured the attention of so many people around the world is now reaching this tragic of the missing Titan. The only way the UN can overhaul the financial rules or budgeting issues is with a vote of the entire General Assembly.
7: The protesters are here, they say. They want Israel to hear their message. Stop the genocide.
8: Here in Ukraine, they have three drone training centers, and every week they graduate 100 soldiers who pass through this.
9: The U.S. president had been talking about a revised proposal that he had received from Iran.
10: Some things that the United States say they won't accept, Iran are very keen to negotiate on.
11: So now we just need to get the best asset we have, which is the Pakistani intermediaries, to bring them back together.
12: They're coming at from a business perspective, not necessarily from a diplomatic perspective.
13: The proposal was being discussed. I don't want to get ahead of the president or his national security team.
14: We've been told by various diplomats that diplomacy is not dead.
15: If it doesn't happen, I'm blaming J.D. Vance. If it does happen, I'm taking full credit.

0: Hello there, I'm Nick Clark. This is a News Hour live from Doha, coming up in the next 60 minutes. Donald Trump says the US military will escort stranded ships out of the Strait of Hormuz starting on Monday. Iran's economy battered by sanctions and war. Prices of medicine are rising. We report from the streets of Tehran. The growing risk of daily life in Gaza. Israel tightens movement and limits aid access. An Israeli court extends the detention of activists who are part of a flotilla trying to break the siege on Gaza.
1: I'm Jonah Hull in Shagan, Kazakhstan, at the heart of a former Soviet nuclear test site that exposed 1.5 million people to radioactive fallout.
0: So then, in the past few minutes, US President Donald Trump has declared a new naval mission in the Strait of Hormuz. He says it's to escort stranded ships, calling it a humanitarian gesture. He posted on Truth Social and said, "I am fully aware that my representatives are having very positive discussions with the country of Iran and that these discussions could lead to something very positive for all. The ship movement is merely meant to free up people, companies and countries that have done absolutely nothing wrong. They are victims of circumstance. This is a humanitarian gesture on behalf of the United States. Project Freedom will begin Monday morning, Middle East time." OK, let's head to Washington and speak to Mike Hanna. So, Mike, tell us more about what Donald Trump has had to say in this Truth Social post.
2: Well, you explained most of it in that report that you read out there. But yes, he does appear to be suggesting in some way the U.S. Navy to escort ships that have been stranded in the Strait of Hormuz because, A, of the ongoing U.S. blockade, and B, because of actions by the Iranians. He says this is a humanitarian position, says as well that many of these ships have no connection whatsoever with any of the parties to this conflict. He's labelled it Project Freedom. How it's going to work? Well, that's another matter entirely. How many ships need to be escorted out? That is also another matter. But of most interest, perhaps, in that Truth Social posting is his phrase about very positive discussions with Iran his representatives are having. Now, it's not clear whether these are discussions about this plan, this Project Freedom, or there are discussions on a wider issue. But this is something that we will have to find out about. It's something that perhaps President Trump will expand on in later posts. But at present, what we see is the U.S. Navy offering to escort stranded ships out the Strait of Hormuz.
0: And Mike, also within the post that the U.S. president put out, he said, "I'm fully aware that my representative is having very positive discussions with the country of Iran, and these discussions could lead to something very positive for all." And of course, we have, you know, these proposals and counter-proposals going both ways. So, he's sounding optimistic, but we've heard that before.
2: Yes, indeed. But the fact that he added it into this particular Truth Social posting, speaking about working together in some way or working with the knowledge of the Iranians in terms of moving out these stranded vessels, if that is indeed what he's referring to. But as I said, it's unclear whether he's talking about the very positive discussions his representatives are having with Iran, is whether it is about this specific freeing of the blockade of the Strait of Hormuz, allowing ships to escort out, or whether he's talking about wider issues. This is a key point. Perhaps he is talking, or his representatives are talking, to Iran to exercise the freedom of these ships for humanitarian reasons. But also it may be a way around a possible ramp for President Trump to get off in terms of his insistence that the blockade of the Strait of Hormuz must continue. And this is one of the massive stumbling points in attempting to resuscitate any form of dialogue with Iran.
0: Indeed. All right, Mike, thanks for that. Mike Hanna there in Washington, D.C. Well, let's unpack this a little bit further. We've got retired U.S. General Mark Kimmett here in the studio, also former Assistant Secretary of State for Political and Military Affairs. Welcome back, General Kimmett. Project Freedom, as Donald Trump names it. Thoughts on this and how it might work?
3: Well, certainly it's come as a surprise to everyone. And it could be very, very positive news. The world needs this type of humanitarian assistance, primarily to get the fertilizer out of the Gulf that's been sitting there for quite some time, because it is planting season. Candidly, I see three problems. Number one, we have not heard a response from the Iranians yet, and there have been significant threats from the Iranian Revolutionary Guard Corps Navy that they're going to stop any kind of movements. Number two...
0: To be fair, it is very early days at this point in time, so we're still waiting for the Iranian response, right?
3: Yeah, it is. Yeah. Number two, we still have a significant number of mines in the water. There's dangerous waters based on the fact that the Iranian Revolutionary Guard Corps Navy had dropped them off. So I certainly hope that the United States, and I fully expect that the United States Navy has a plan for this. And number three, in many ways, those ships are still shackled by the requirements of their insurance companies. So will the insurance companies allow those ships to go through, given the potential for danger here? So, look, this is good news. Let's hope, in fact, it has been coordinated with the Iranians, that the Iranians can actually pilot these ships through mine fields to get them out. Let's hope for the best, but prepare for the worst.
0: Indeed. I think at this point it's worth having a look at what kind of vessels we're talking about. I mean, there's hundreds of vessels stuck in there, hundreds of vessels, carrying all sorts of cargo, from oil and gas to fertilizer, as you put it. That's very critical. But all manner of ships are there, including many, many hundreds of seafarers, too.
3: Yeah, that's exactly right. And as the president said in his Truth Social, that this is a humanitarian exercise. So I would suspect that the U.S. Navy has already gone through the list of ships and have put priorities on those that are most needed by other countries.
0: Who do you think is involved in this as well? Because Donald Trump says, and I quote, this is a humanitarian gesture on behalf of the United States, the Middle East, and in particular, Iran. Does that suggest that Iran could be involved in this as well, that they might already have given their agreement to this?
3: I think not only is it important that they're involved, but as I said, I think in many ways they will have to pilot the ships, basically lead the ships through the minefields that they have set. I don't think the Iranian Revolutionary Guard Corps Navy is so unprofessional as if they had just dropped the mines without any kind of mine tracking about where they are.
0: And what about this idea that our correspondent Mike Hanna was talking about, that this could be, we don't know yet, still very early days, but could be part of a broader agreement that brings in potentially more positive news? Because he says that I'm fully aware that my representatives are having very positive discussions, this is US president, very positive discussions with the country of Iran, and that these discussions could lead to something very positive for all. We've heard optimism from Donald Trump before on the situation in Iran many times, but of late it hasn't been so optimistic, has it? But that is.
3: Well, let's see what happens. I mean, the fact is that the Iranians have complained repeatedly about the trust deficit between the two sides. Let's hope that this is an opportunity to demonstrate that there can be trust. Now, this may be a little bit optimistic on my part, in fact, perhaps fantastical. But let's see how this works out and if this is something more than just a Twitter post.
0: And for Iran, for the IRGC, what does it do to their leverage? So if these vessels are escorted successfully out of the strait and back out to sea, is it to their Iran's disadvantage to lose the leverage of those ships being trapped?
3: Well, it seems to me that the real issue would be, where does the IRGC fit in this entire plan? To many, they would suggest that the IRGC has taken on a far more significant role in the ruling of the country and the running of the country. In many ways, if they want to put a kinder face on the IRGC, this may be an opportunity for them to do so. We'll certainly know in the next couple of days that the IRGC, in fact, tries to interfere with this or tries to facilitate this.
0: Practically, how would it work? I mean, what would we see? We would see individual ships going out one by one, being escorted through. What would be the process could be in play?
3: I suspect that CENTCOM and NAVCENT have pulled out the old books from the history of the tanker wars from 1981 to 1988. well-known history. This is a historical fact, historical legacy of how successful that was. And so I think it's, as you say, there will be warships in the front, warships in the middle, warships in the rear, on the flanks to protect against any motorboat attacks. So blockade running is not something new to the U.S. Navy.
0: No, but the blockade itself would have to, I presume, the U.S. blockade itself would have to be dismantled to enable this to happen, would it?
3: It wouldn't be dismantled. I think it would just facilitate the passage. I mean, imagine, for example, in a highway where you have a number of police cars setting up a barricade. Well, of course, when people start coming through, they know how to pull aside. This is dangerous. This is, will take a lot of coordination, but I don't necessarily think it's beyond the capability of any modern Navy, for that matter.
0: And it will be a real test of temperature, won't it? Because
3: indeed,
0: when it starts happening, we'll then see what response there will be from the RGC.
3: Yeah.
0: Because it's so close to Iranian territory, to Iranian land, that it would be very straightforward for the RGC to make their attacks, right?
3: Well, technically, it'll be in the territorial waters of Oman, but that's still close enough to Iran for them to be able to interfere.
0: Sure. All right, General Kemet, great to get your perspective on this. Appreciate that very much. Thank you. Speak to you later.
3: Yep.
0: Okay, this is how the Strait of Hormuz looks at the moment. These are, it's a live map of the situation. The red arrows on this map that comes from marinetraffic.com. It shows tankers in this strait. You can see, well, and outside as well, of course, those waiting outside in the Gulf of Oman. And everything is stationary. It'd be hard to see that much movement in just one look, but I can assure you that most of it is stationary. And the green dots there, the green arrows, they show cargo vessels. So the red is the oil and gas tankers, and the green are cargo vessels, very much stuck in and around the strait, but could soon, on Monday, start to be escorted out of the strait. And they've been there for many, many weeks now, very short on supplies, hundreds and hundreds of seafarers stuck there, but then could be on their way out on Monday. Well, earlier, Iran's foreign ministry spokesman said they have received a U.S. response to the latest 14-point proposal to end the war, and they're now reviewing it. State media is reporting the document was received through Pakistani mediators. Ismail Baghai says Iran's nuclear program is not part of the negotiations at this stage. He says Iran is focusing on an agreement to end the war. Outstanding issues would be discussed within 30 days. Iran is also signalling a tougher stance on the strait. Deputy Parliament Speaker Ali Nikzad said that Tehran is drafting a law that would permanently deny transit rights to hostile countries.
4: Under the law that will be adopted, vessels belonging to the Zionist regime will under no circumstances be allowed to pass through the Strait of Hormuz. Hostile countries headed by the United States will also not have the right of passage. Other vessels wishing to transit will do so under the law we enact and with authorization obtained from the Commander-in-Chief and placed at the disposal of our armed forces.
0: Let's hear now from Al-Migdad Al-Ruhaid, who reports from Tehran.
5: What Iranian officials right now are doing is clarifying this 14-point plan, a new proposal that proposed to the United States officials, and what is it about and what it is not. The foreign minister's spokesperson, Ismail Baghai, made it clear that this 14-point plan is about ending the war, to reach an agreement to ending the war and postponing the most critical issues for the next time. And he also made it clear that this will going to approach in two phases. The first phase is to reach an agreement and fully end this war. And the second approach is within 30 days, discuss that agreement and how to be implemented. And he also addressed the issue of guarantees that he said that Iran's guarantees will come from Iran's power and leverage. And this gives us a broader spectrum about how the Strait of Hormuz is right now being one of the main leverage for the Iranians. And also he ruled out speculation about that 30 days is a deadline because they speak about we are not negotiate under pressure, we are not negotiate under ultimatum. So this is proposed here as a sequence of the phases rather than a countdown. And overall, this proposal is focused about ending the war, postponing the most complex issues to the future, and also negotiate from the position of strength. Al-Miqdad al-Ruhid, Al-Jazeera, Tehran.
0: Okay, let's speak now to Nega Mortazavi, who's a senior fellow at the Center for International Policy, also the host of the Iran podcast. Welcome, Nega.
6: Thank you.
0: So we want to talk about this latest news that US President Donald Trump declaring a new naval mission in the Strait of Hormuz. He says it's to escort stranded ships and he calls it a humanitarian gesture. What do you make of it?
6: Well, I mean, I don't know. It's a war zone and I think it's going to be seen as that from the Iranian side. This is also going to bring US forces and assets closer to shooting range of Iran potentially if it's going to be an escort. So I don't know if this is a threat. Is this a negotiating tactic, leverage when that proposal is submitted by Iran, or is this really the plan of the president? I mean, we know, and Tehran has suspected also, that there would be a potential escalation in one form. I don't know if this could be it, but it certainly won't be seen as a humanitarian mission from the Iranian side.
0: Do you think, though, that Iran could be in some way involved in it? Donald Trump does say this is a humanitarian gesture, as you say, on behalf of the United States, he said, Middle Eastern countries, but in particular the country of Iran. Do you think they may be involved in this? Is it part of a broader package that we may yet see, learn more about?
6: I mean, if Iran is involved, meaning that this is part of the proposal, that they fully open the Strait of Hormuz and the U.S. removes the blockade, then there doesn't really need to be an escort, unless we're talking about post that step of the proposal, when the strait is fully open, the blockade is removed, and then ships are, you know, potentially escorted as a group, maybe. But I don't think this can happen before there's something about that proposal. I mean, the proposal has been submitted. It has multiple layers. It's not just about the strait. It's also very much about, you know, a permanent end to the war, which is the first thing Iran wants. I mean, Strait of Hormuz is their leverage, is a card they're played to end the war. And ending the war is not just a temporary ceasefire for them. They want a permanent end and to make sure the war doesn't come back. So I think that's the main issue, essentially the elephant in the room that has to be addressed. And then fully opening the strait would be part of that bigger package.
0: So if this is a maneuver that the U.S. has decided to do on its own, as it were, and the Iranians are not part of this process, what could the response from the IRGC be?
6: I mean, if they see it as an and I'm speculating here, if they see it as an escalation, then we can see this as, you know, potentially continuing the hostilities and the conflict and really moving away from that door of diplomacy that has opened through the mediation of the Pakistanis and with pressure from some of the regional powers. We know many in the region want this war to end. There's a global energy crisis. The global community, as the president also suggested, wants the war to end. But I think it has to end with both sides agreeing through diplomatic means and making concessions. You can't just unilaterally decide the next step, ignoring mm-hmm. that there is a path open for diplomacy. This sounds like that. Now, I don't know if, you know, it's hard to decipher what the president puts out there sometimes,
0: right,
6: even for his staff and aides in Washington. But I'm just speculating on a lot of these lines here.
0: Yeah, nonetheless, he is saying, and he has been more optimistic in this post than he has been in the last 48 hours about the discussions and the proposals that have gone back and forth, saying, I'm fully aware that my representatives are having very positive discussions with the country of Iran and that these discussions could lead to something very positive to all. So if you have that on one side, and then you have the process of this escorting of vessels out of the strait. It could be part of a broader deal, potentially.
6: Potentially, yes. Reading between the lines, indeed. I'm glad you brought that up. I do see a positive message with, again, going back to President Trump's past history. This could mean that he's considering the proposal and that maybe they're finally bridging the gap somewhere. Because I think the Iranians are showing flexibility by amending and resubmitting the proposal. And I think President Trump also wants to exit the war. The problem is it's turned into an ego situation. He wants to be the absolute winner. He's wanted surrender and capitulation. But I think the sooner that's understood in the White House that the Iranians are not going to fully surrender, say, you know, we lose, you win, the sooner they can try to bridge the gap on multiple issues. And the Strait is just one part of it. Iran wants economic return after the end of the war. And then, of course, the nuclear issue, which has always been the top issue for Washington.
0: There's another thing here, isn't there? Because for Iran, if it is carried out, it diminishes Iran's leverage, doesn't it? Because suddenly these ships that are trapped, you know, I hesitate to say held hostage, but they're trapped within the Gulf and they can't get out of the Strait. That doesn't assist Iran in its negotiations, does it? They lose that leverage.
6: If it happens, I mean, I don't know if this is going to be happening peacefully and successfully. I also want to point out some other issue in Washington. We know that May 1st was that deadline for the 60-day war where the president would then need authorization from the U.S. Congress. And now there's all kinds of attempts from the administration to say this is no war, we've been in ceasefire. So this may also be presenting something that's a continuation of the conflict as something else that is a humanitarian mission separate from the war. But if the Iranians see this as an escalation, like you're saying, trying to break their leverage, then they're going to respond in a different way and not just see this as humanitarian.
0: Yeah, well, as ever with the U.S. president's post, there's a lot of speculation involved until we get more feedback and indeed a response from Iran as well, which is what we're waiting for. So, Negat Mortazavi, appreciate that. Thank you very much.
6: Thank you.
0: Well, now, the economic effects of the war are being felt across Iran. Rising inflation and a soaring cost of living have hit families hard. Many are struggling to cope and layoffs are becoming more common. Al Jazeera's Tahir Asadi reports from Tehran.
7: This shoe workshop in downtown Tehran once employed about 10 people, but business has been slow since the war began in February. And now all these seats are empty. Khashayar, whose father founded this workshop in 1970, says he had to lay off nearly all his workers.
8: Raw materials are the main problem. Prices have surged and some are scarce, limiting production. We once had people working here, now the workshop is nearly closed. This affects almost all businesses.
7: Many small businesses have been affected, and independent workers are also struggling to stay afloat. Sepeh is one of them. He is a music teacher and instrument maker. He has fewer students now, which means a lower income.
9: Art generally lacks a stable economic base, and we're no exception. In wartime, this worsens. Families cut non-essential spending like children's music classes, and instrument sales decline.
7: Iranian officials say U.S. and Israel airstrikes have damaged more than 23,000 commercial properties. According to early estimates, up to 2 million people have been pushed out of their jobs by layoffs, closures, or lack of work. Analysts say the real number could be even higher. Iran's new supreme leader has urged business owners to refrain from layoffs. It's not just brick and mortar businesses taking a hit. As internet disruptions continue, Iran's digital economy is also under pressure. Webzy is a website builder company among those affected, cutting costs to remain viable.
10: The number of sales invoices we issued decreased by 50% compared to the same period last year. We have continued our business by reducing some expenses, such as eliminating additional servers to avoid layoffs.
7: Decades of international sanctions and domestic challenges have weighed heavily on Iran's economy. Unemployment has been a persistent problem. But two wars in less than a year have left people with fewer options for work while prices rise. With efforts to end the war stalled, many in Iran are worried the fighting could start again. That's clouding the hopes the job market will recover soon. Tahir Asadi, Al Jazeera, Tehran.
0: Israeli forces have distributed new maps to aid groups in Gaza, demarcating an expanded military zone beyond the limit set during last year's ceasefire. A so-called orange line marks a restricted area covering about 11% of territory beyond the yellow line. That is the boundary agreed under the October ceasefire.

0: Israel says the expanded zone facilitates aid deliveries and humanitarian organizations must coordinate their movements with the military. Israel was already controlling over roughly 50 to 55% of the strip, including large areas of Rafah, Khan Yunis and northern Gaza. Now, with this orange line, nearly two-thirds of Gaza will be under Israeli control.
1: When they put the yellow line, our dream became to go back to the Al Zaytun neighborhood, to Shuja'iyya, at least to go back to our homes. Our dreams are not that big, but they put the orange line and pushed us further away from Al Zaytun, from our land. They should remove the orange line and allow us to go back to our lands, to our homes, to the rubble that is ours. We have the right to pitch up our own tent there.
2: We were hoping to return, and now we see that they created another line, aside from the yellow line, now an orange one. What is this? They create lines every day, in colors. Until when?
0: Let's hear now from Tariq Abu Azoum, who reports from Gaza City.
3: The orange line is an expanded Israeli military boundary that established by Israeli forces this year. It extends beyond the yellow demarcation line to deepen military control, and it covers additional 11% of Gaza territory, bringing roughly 60% of Gaza's territory under the Israeli military control. UN agencies are saying that this line, along with the yellow demarcation line, is adding further layers of control and restrictions, delaying the transfer of much needed humanitarian supplies and also imposing risk on aid workers who continue to operate in an untenable security environment. The line has been treated by Palestinians and aid agencies as a new restricted military zone, and it simply leaves Palestinians with a great sense of uncertainty because the boundaries are not quite clear on the ground. There are no fences, no even any warning sign in order to tell people where they can move and where they cannot. And that's why lots of people are still quite wary about which areas are considered accessible and which areas could expose them to danger. Tariq Abu Azoum, Al Jazeera, Gaza City, Palestine.
0: Well, we're going to take this on here in the studio with Mustafa Barghouti. He's the president of the Palestinian National Initiative. Welcome, Mr. Barghouti. Great to have you with us. First up, what's your reaction to this? What does it signal, in your view, as to Israel's intentions?
4: It signals two things. First of all, Israel is not implementing what was agreed about, which is the ceasefire agreement. And second, that its intention is really to expand its control of Gaza. And a real risk and threat that they might reactivate their military operations in Gaza. Most importantly, it's important for everybody to know that Israel never respected the ceasefire since it was established. Since the beginning of the ceasefire, they have violated it 2,300 times. And the result of that was the killing of 831 people, including a child today and two other people, and the injury of more than 2,300. So there is no respect of the agreement. First of all, there is no respect of the ceasefire. Second, Israel is not allowing humanitarian aid to get to Gaza. What they allow so far is less than 30% of what was agreed about. Third, they are not allowing freedom of movement. 18,000 injured and sick people cannot get out. More than 100,000 people are waiting to come back. At this rate, they will need 7 years to come back to Gaza.
0: Israel, from its point of view, is saying that this line is intended to facilitate aid, to enable aid to get through, and to ensure safety in that process. That's what they say.
4: They lie again. I mean, and we've been hearing lies all the last 2.5 years, and they just continue. The big question to Israel is why it's not allowing a single medical equipment to get to Gaza since 2.5 years. We have 100 medical teams working there with the organization I am running, and they are treating about 200,000 people every month, and they are lacking all kinds of medical equipment. People are simply dying because of lack of medical facility and lack of medical care. And where is the reconstruction that was promised by Trump and his agreement? None of that is happening. On the contrary, people's life is getting worse and worse and worse. And that's why I think what Israel is planning here is not to alleviate humanitarian suffering, but to increase the suffering of the people.
0: So what kind of pressure could be applied by the international community that we haven't seen so far?
4: Sanctions. The only thing that will work are sanctions. Without sanctions, without serious boycott, without at least military embargo, threatening Israel that it will be sanctioned unless it allows humanitarian aid to come to Gaza, unless it respects the ceasefire agreement and stops bombarding Gaza. Without that, nothing will change. And of course, the United States here carries a major responsibility because it was supposed to be the guarantor of this agreement.
0: And this expansion within Gaza comes alongside further settler expansion in the West Bank.
4: Absolutely. West Bank is absolutely, I mean, the situation in the West Bank where I live is absolutely horrifying. Every day we have 12 to 13 to 14 attacks by Israeli terrorist groups who are settlers organized in terrorist gangs, attacking communities, burning houses, burning cars. And they have already displaced 71 communities out of their land. Some communities were displaced more than once. And in addition to that, there is no respect of the existing agreements whatsoever. And the expansion of settlement activities is beyond description. How can anybody speak about two-state solution or about a solution in general when Israel is allowed to expand its settlements every day? Most recently, they have secretly approved 34 new illegal settlements, which brings up the number of settlements and settlement outposts to more than 400 in that little area, which is called the West Bank.
0: Right. We've had talks, as far as Gaza is concerned, we've had talks in Cairo. Under US mediation, they've had made little progress with Israel insisting on the disarmament of Hamas before moving things forward. What could Hamas do to try and ease things?
4: Hamas is ready, as we were told, and as I have read the response to that was given to the Americans, they are ready to discuss even the issue of weapons if Israel respects the agreement. According to the agreed upon lines of this agreement, the first stage includes complete ceasefire and complete access to humanitarian aid. None of that is happening. Hamas is saying, yes, I'm ready to discuss the military disarmament and so on, but we need two things. First of all, Israel's respect and implementation of the first stage, which never happened. And second, the security arrangements. We need a police force inside Gaza that could guarantee the security of people. Otherwise, these five gangs of Israeli collaborators who are equipped by Israel with military equipment and who are supported by Israel with drones and other facilities are the ones who are attacking the civil community in Gaza. So who's going to provide protection to people if everybody gives even their personal arms? Who will protect them from these gangs of collaborators who could repeat what happened in Lebanon at one point of time, which used to be called Sabra and Shatila massacre? Mm-hmm. We don't want to see massacres in Gaza without any kind of security there.
0: All right, Mr. Barghouti, we'll have to leave it there. It's Mustafa Barghouti, president of the Palestinian National Initiative. Thank you.
4: Thank you.
0: Well, now, an Israeli court has extended the detention of two activists who were part of the global Sumud flotilla. Israeli forces intercepted some of its ships in international waters earlier this week, and people on board dozens of vessels were trying to break Israel's blockade of Gaza. Michael Apple has more.
5: Tiago Avila winces as he takes a seat in court. The Brazilian environmentalist was on board the global Sumud flotilla, sailing with humanitarian aid destined for Gaza, intent on breaking Israel's blockade. The court ordered his detention be extended by 2 days, along with another activist, Saif Abu Keshek, a Spanish national. They haven't officially been charged. Israel claims the pair are affiliated with the Popular Conference for Palestinians Abroad, a group designated by Israel and the US as a terrorist organization. The flotilla, carrying more than 170 activists, set sail on April the 12th from Spain and France, regrouped in Sicily, and then departed 2 weeks later. Within 2 days, the large contingent of 58 vessels reached the eastern coast of Crete. On the night of April the 29th, Israeli naval forces intercepted 22 boats in international waters. The Israeli Navy transferred the activists onto Greek boats, who disembarked at a port in Crete, where they were processed and deported, all except for two. Lawyers for the pair detail the treatment they say their clients have endured at the hands of Israeli authorities.
6: Both of them were subjected to torture and violence since the moment they were abducted by the Israeli Navy.
5: There's been widespread outrage at Israel's actions, with protests popping up in several countries demanding the release of the activists. And the wife of Vabu Keshek is making this appeal.
7: To mobilize, to protest in front of the embassies, keep talking about the flotilla, keep talking about Saif and Tiago, keep talking about Palestine.
5: The Spanish Prime Minister has lashed out at the Israeli government.
8: Now that Netanyahu has done this, abducting foreign citizens, one of them is Spanish, and taking him to Israel, I say several things to Prime Minister Netanyahu. The first is that Spain will always protect its citizens.
5: Lawyers and organizers of the flotilla argue Israel has no jurisdiction over foreign citizens seized in international waters more than 900 kilometers from the shores of Gaza. Mike Lappel, Al Jazeera.
0: You're watching Al Jazeera. I'm Nick Clark. A reminder of our top stories this hour. And US President Donald Trump has declared a new naval mission in the Strait of Hormuz. He says it's to escort stranded ships, calling it a humanitarian gesture. In a post on Truth Social, he said Project Freedom will begin on Monday morning, Middle East time. Iran's foreign ministry spokesman says they've received a US response to the latest 14-point proposal to end the war, and they're now reviewing it. Ismail Baghaei says Iran's nuclear program is not part of the negotiations at this stage. Well, thousands of Shia Muslims in Pakistan have taken to the streets of Karachi to commemorate former Iranian Supreme Leader Ayatollah Ali Khamenei. Demonstrators chanted in condemnation of both Israel and the United States. They held up placards honoring both Iran's former and new Supreme Leader. A mock exhibition depicting the schoolchildren killed in Minab on the opening day of the war in Iran was on display. Pakistan, that's leading mediation efforts between the sides, is experiencing severe economic shocks caused by the war, including fuel shortages.
5: The killings of innocent schoolchildren in Minab is a slap on the face of the US and Israel, who claim themselves to be deserving of the Nobel Prize. We want to tell the world that those who bombed the school were enemies of humanity in the past and are enemies of humanity today.
0: Okay, let's bring in Marco Vicenzino, who's a global strategy advisor and geopolitical risk specialist, joins us live now from New York. Marco, great to have you back with us. So what's your view on this so-called Project Freedom, as the US president has put it, that the US will begin escorting ships out of the strait into the Gulf of Oman on Monday?
9: Currently, I think it's an attempt to try to break the current standoff. We can call it a protracted state of managed instability, whereby the standoff is now, it's gone on for a few weeks. Both sides are declaring an embargo, have declared an embargo, and both sides are probing each other without wanting to return to war. So we see this as a way to try to break that impasse, to try to create momentum. But at the same time, there's always the risk of miscalculation out there. And that risk of miscalculation is very high at the present time. And I would say is that the possibility of a return to war is something that is real. Maybe people have underestimated. I'd say both sides do not want that, and especially the international community does not want that. But the way, if you play that game of brinksmanship, one slight miscalculation, things spin out of control, and you have another vicious downward cycle, possibly worse even than the first round of conflict from starting on February 28th.
0: The U.S. president's been very definitive about this, saying that this will start on Monday morning. And you do wonder whether or not Iran has been involved in this process of making this announcement of, the potential escorting of vessels out of the strait.
9: I mean, once again, I refer to that state of protracted instability is you have this, it's sort of a new status

0: quo that has been evolving in recent weeks. And that new status quo is that each side, the probing, one probing the other, but without wanting to make that move to descend into armed conflict again. So you can call it sort of, it's like a show going on at the present time, a dance in the Gulf, the dance of Hormuz. But when does it actually break remains the single question. For the global economy, as we know, Hormuz has been emphasized many, many times. 20% of global oil flows go through there. Markets remain continue to remain volatile. Supply and chains can keep to remain disrupted. Insurance and shipping costs will go up and, you know, will skyrocket if there's a return to conflict. So this is not just a bilateral U.S.-Iran situation. The consequences for the global trade, global commerce, and global stability are enormous. We are, I mean, you could say we're close, we're on the cusp of a descent into the abyss if there is a return to conflict again. And what I think the current situation is, if there is a deal, what needs to be is, it's not going to be a long-term deal, but some form of deal at least that can buy some time and defuse the current economic crisis. And this will keep going on. Like I said, a protracted state of managed instability.
1: Mm-hmm. If we look at a live map of the Strait, you can see all sorts of vessels trapped there, from tankers to cargo ships, and even vessels holding huge cargoes of fertilizer. There we go. The dots in red, the arrows in red, are they're the oil and gas tankers. The green ones are cargo ships. Just hundreds and hundreds of them sitting there in Arabian Gulf. Once they start coming out, how quickly, if the Strait is opened up permanently, how quickly will the energy shock that has gripped the world start to be relieved?
0: It's going to take weeks. Some would even argue months. This is not going to be an overnight change. You've had from roughly 120 vessels crossing the Strait of Hormuz on a daily basis prior to February 28th down to single-digit vessels. And the pipeline of backup is enormous at the present time. So I don't think immediately if the straits do open and you have a resumption to commerce again, this it's important to point out. It's important to manage expectations. This is not going to be a return to the previous normal. The new normal is different. The new normal is one that's going to be an era that the era of secure, predictable, and stable flows is over. Even though that supply, the supplies keep going through, will resume, if they do resume, the new normal is going to be marked one in which this managed instability is going to be marked by coercion, constant threats, and the possibility of an outbreak of conflict of any given moment. Once the Strait of Hormuz, once that red line was crossed, an entire new system is an entire new age and an entire new era in global commerce has developed, particularly in the Middle East.
1: All right. Well, we'll have to leave it there. Marco Vincenzino, a global strategy advisor and geopolitical risk specialist, joining us from New York. Thank you.
0: Thank you.
1: Well, OPEC Plus has agreed to a modest oil output hike for June. Seven countries will raise oil output targets by 188,000 barrels per day. It is the third consecutive monthly increase. The move doesn't include the share of the United Arab Emirates, which left the group on May the 1st. The increase will remain largely on paper as long as the Iran war continues to disrupt global oil supplies. Meanwhile, Iraq, which is one of the key members of both OPEC and OPEC Plus, is now rerouting its oil to neighbouring Syria by land. The Strait of Hormuz is Iraq's only maritime route to ship its oil to global markets, but Iran's blockade has, of course, severely disrupted trade. Now, establishing a land route could well reshape regional energy supply, as Kayleigh Callahan explains.
2: The tanker Alberta, one of the latest vessels loading Iraqi fuel oil at Syria's Bunias terminal. With traditional maritime routes through the Strait of Hormuz disrupted by the Iran war, this is how Iraqi energy is reaching global markets now. Since last month, convoys of Iraqi oil trucks have been moving westward to Syria. It's part of a trial to test whether this route can handle larger volumes of traffic, and it could mark a long-term shift in how energy is moved to markets.
3: As a result of tension in the Gulf and the closure of the Strait of Hormuz,

0: Avalon to the coastal city of Bunias. The journey should take less than 15 hours, but Iraqi truck drivers told us that due to security issues and long lines to reach the port, it's taking them about 15 days. More than 7,600 Iraqi oil trucks have entered Syria so far, with nearly 6,000 already offloaded.
1: Security cars around them, there is logistics, maintenance and service for those trucks, fuels to keep them operated. It is costly again, but this is the only way so far to support the Iraqi people in order to distribute. Let's say Hormuz is working fine, no problem. We need to always to have a second option.
0: Iraq and Syria are also looking beyond trucking. Officials say they are exploring the possibility of rehabilitating old pipelines and building new ones to move Iraqi crude directly to the Mediterranean. With uncertainty still hanging over the Strait of Hormuz, this land route could create a new export corridor, reshaping the region's energy map. Kayleigh Callahan, Al Jazeera.
2: Kazakhstan is pressing ahead with plans to construct its first nuclear reactor, but it's also haunted by the enduring effects of Soviet-era atomic experiments, and those include polluted land, radioactive lakes, and generations affected by cancer and birth defects. Jonah Hull has this report now from Kazakhstan.
3: The town of Kurchatov on the Kazakh steppe was once central to the Soviet Union's pursuit of nuclear weapons. Its museum documents almost 500 above and below ground nuclear tests conducted in the area, recording the blast and radiation impacts on machinery, masonry, and livestock. Largely neglected at the time was the effect on human life, in villages and among an army of scientists and workers once stationed here.
4: In the early stages, there were blood diseases, complications during pregnancy, and high infant mortality. Later, there were gastrointestinal diseases, and over the long term, we see cancers of the lung and breast and rare forms of central nervous system disorders.
5: Over four decades of nuclear testing, an estimated 1.5 million people were exposed to radioactive fallout across hundreds of kilometres. In some villages, up to 90% of residents received high doses of radiation, some comparable to near ground zero levels of exposure in Hiroshima and Nagasaki. And cancer rates were found to be 30% higher than the national average in areas close to the test sites.
3: Some still bear the scars. The songs are about love and happiness, but this community group shares something darker. Most are blind or otherwise afflicted. All have government-issued papers entitling them to benefits as victims of the nuclear tests.
6: There are many diseases situated in that village where I was born. There was no medical help in that time. We survived. We have to survive.
3: Activists like Myra Abemova, herself a third-generation cancer sufferer, say more could be done to reduce radiation levels and decontaminate the soil, making the region and people's livelihoods sustainable again.
7: For years, the narrative has been, you are victims, here's some money. But $80 a month is not a solution. We want to live in dignity, earn money, and contribute to developing our country. Enough of seeing us only as victims.
3: Victims or not, this is the human cost of Cold War dominance, a price many are still paying. Jonah Hull, Al Jazeera, Kazakhstan.
2: Two U.S. service members have gone missing in southwestern Morocco. They were participating in the military operation African Lion near the Cap Tahrir training area. Search and rescue efforts are ongoing, and that includes ground, air and maritime operations. The Moroccan army said the service members went missing near a cliff. Flooding triggered by heavy rainfall in northwestern Syria has caused multiple dam collapses across the south of Aleppo provinces. After years of civil unrest, dams and irrigation systems have been neglected. Farmers are desperately trying to protect their homes and livelihoods as they wait for support. Lou Brown has this.
8: After weeks of heavy rainfall, vast stretches of countryside in southern Aleppo are now underwater. The Al-Siha Dam, an earthen embankment on the Kuwait River, has collapsed several times since March. The result? Floodwaters that have

0: devastated everything in their path. More than 5.5 square kilometres of farmland have been affected, leaving homes submerged.
1: We have suffered material losses and can no longer afford to pay any further. The situation is very tragic. Regarding these embankments here that you see, the water level is approximately 5 meters. If this embankment breaks at this time, we are afraid of it.
0: With limited resources, farmers are working to save what they can. That includes filling sandbanks, laying nylon sheets, and building makeshift barriers to hold off the rising water.
2: You can see it for yourself. We have removed the water and we are trying as much as we can with our limited resources as farmers to pump out the water. And the water is increasing, not decreasing.
0: Local authorities have asked the government and aid groups for help.
3: We formed local committees made up of affected farmers, and the Ministry of Agriculture sent teams to assess the damage caused by the flooding of agricultural lands. We also contacted international partner organizations to provide compensation to farmers.
0: The flooding risks wiping out a good harvest season and deepening an already fragile ability to recover, given the scarce resources. And while national officials say they're mobilizing emergency teams, many farmers fear that when the water recedes, financial support will also dry up. Lou Brown, Al Jazeera.
4: Well, Venezuelan migrants gathered in the Chilean capital of Santiago to demand the release of political prisoners in Venezuela. Protesters denounced what they described as repression in the South American country. It's all part of a worldwide call issued by opposition leader Maria Corina Machado. The protests spanned 120 cities. Amnesty International says at least 485 individuals are currently detained in Venezuela for political reasons.
5: While acting President Delcy Rodriguez tours the country speaking about reconciliation, security forces torture civilians and members of the military in dungeon-like detention centers in Venezuela. From here in Santiago, Chile, civilians, organized civil society, and political parties from Venezuela's democratic opposition firmly and forcefully demand freedom for all political prisoners in Venezuela.
4: Thousands of people have taken to the streets in India's Manipur state to commemorate 3 years since ethnic clashes tore through the region. Yet since May 2023, violence has killed almost 260 people in confrontations between the majority Metai and minority Kuki communities. Participants of the rally say the government should protect people's life and property. Tensions flared in April after a bomb blast killed 2 children from the Metai community. Voters across the United Kingdom are heading to the polls in local elections that could shape the future of Keir Starmer's Labour government. In its traditional strongholds, Labour risks losing numerous council seats to the right-wing populist Reform UK Party. Charlie Angela reports from the former shipbuilding city of Sunderland.
6: A city where heavy industry once thrived and then collapsed, now a political battleground. Labour has run Sunderland Council since the local authority was created more than 50 years ago, but is now fighting to keep voters on side.
7: I used to be Labour, but not now.
8: What happened?
7: Well, they're not doing anything for us. We've got to sort immigrants coming in and everything. They haven't done nothing.
9: I'm not voting now. I've voted Labour all my life, but I'm not voting. Not now, because of what they're doing for the pensioners. Taxing them, are they? They're not doing anything, so I've given up now.
6: Across the northeast, old loyalties are being eroded and replaced. Polling suggests the anti-immigration Reform Party could come out on top, pushing Labour into second place.
10: Who are you voting for?
11: Reform.
12: I think they're the best for the country, and they're going to take control and get everything back to the way it was. I think it's just a shame the way Britain's gone.
13: You get people coming over here, never done a jot. Not a jot. Get everything.
14: Good evening, Sunderland!
6: Reform's leader Nigel Farage is betting big on this city, so confident of a victory here, he chose it to launch his party's local election campaign. For many voters, it's not one single issue, but a build-up. Rising costs, stretched services, and a feeling that the area's been left behind. Visible signs of neglect become symbols of something bigger, proof that the system isn't working. And for many, switching parties or switching off entirely is less about ideology and more about frustration. Labour points to investment, new buildings, new jobs, but many here say they don't feel it.
8: Labour losing ground in Sunderland would be more than just a local story. It points to something bigger, a political realignment driven by apathy and anger that could drive parts of the country to the right, reshaping British politics well beyond this city. Charlie Angela, Al Jazeera, Sunderland.
4: Nigeria's northern film industry is crossing cultural and religious boundaries, bringing Hausa language cinema from local theatres to global streaming platforms. But as filmmakers pursue wider audiences, they're also navigating tight censorship rules, limited funding and complex questions about identity. I would address reports now from Kano.
10: Action!
11: This is Kanewood, the heart of northern Nigeria's film industry. Less famous than Nollywood, but far from small. Here, a crew films a story about banditry, a contemporary story that resonates well with the more than 120 million speakers of the Hausa language. But the industry struggles with huge challenges.
15: We were unable to make inroads into Netflix, Amazon Prime and other streaming platforms because of poor equipment and failing to meet other criteria.
11: On average, Kanewood releases 200 movies a month, with its audience stretching from Nigeria, across West and Central Africa and the diaspora. But exporting culture comes at a cost.
16: So the censorship board was very, very strict then, because when you don't bring it to them, those marketers will not buy. And if they buy any movie that is not censored, they can go and deal with them.
11: Now, a new generation is pushing boundaries, adding subtitles, experimenting with stronger storylines, and turning to regional streaming platforms.
17: A few years ago, piracy almost brought Kanewood to its knees. A lack of investment in equipment and manpower means the industry here is unable to compete with its southern cousin, Nollywood. But as streaming services reshape African cinema, Kanewood is beginning to reap the benefits.
11: Industry players say while investment is poor, ideas abound.
18: We have very good stories, and I'm so happy that people down south, the producers down south, we have international bodies that are coming to the north to tell our stories. It's a welcome development, but how I wish we will have somebody that will sponsor those stories. Because we've done so many projects, it's actually a Hausa-oriented stories.
11: For Kanewood, this isn't just about films. It's about a cultural test, about whether conservative societies can tell their stories globally without losing who they are. Ahmed Idris, Al Jazeera, Kano, Nigeria.
4: And that's it for it from me, Nick Clark. I'll be back with our extensive coverage of the ceasefire in the war between the US, Israel and Iran. See you in a bit.
19: The US president had been talking about a revised proposal that he had received from Iran.
20: Some things that the United States say they won't accept, Iran are very keen to negotiate on.
21: So now we just need to get the best asset we have, which is the Pakistani intermediaries, to bring them back together.
22: They're coming at from a business perspective, not necessarily from a diplomatic perspective.
23: The proposal was being discussed. I don't want to get ahead of the president or his national security team.
24: We've been told by various diplomats that diplomacy is not dead.
25: If it doesn't happen, I'm blaming J.D. Vance. If it does happen, I'm taking full credit.
26: That would precipitate an attack against American forces.
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29: 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From the graphics on the screen to who they speak to, war for them is big business.
30: 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The same lazy, flattened reporting that we saw in Gaza when it comes to the war on Iran.
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32: Come in, sit down. This is a masterclass in how to be a colonizer.
0: Religion was a means of empire building for the Spanish Empire.
1: Certainly wanted money, but they really believed, just as it happened in the Crusades, they were bringing light to the people.
2: Ideology in particular was one of religious warfare.
3: Take a look inside the colonial playbook.
1: Sacred scripts of any civilization were lost.
5: It's a transformation of indigenous culture.
3: Al Jazeera Untangles, Episode 3, Spain, Sword and Cross.

0: Hello there, I'm Nick Clark. This is Al Jazeera live from Doha. Coming up, Donald Trump says the US military will escort stranded ships out of the Strait of Hormuz, and that starts on Monday. Iran's economy is being battered by sanctions and war as inflation pushes medicine beyond reach. Israel expands its area of control in Gaza. It's creating a so-called orange line, tightening movement and limiting aid access. An Israeli court extends the detention of two activists who were part of a flotilla trying to break the siege on Gaza. Plus,
1: I'm Jonah Hull in Shagan, Kazakhstan, at the heart of a former Soviet nuclear test site that exposed 1.5 million people to radioactive fallout.
0: So now, US President Donald Trump has declared a new naval mission in the Strait of Hormuz, set to begin in the coming hours. He says it's to escort stranded ships, calling it a humanitarian gesture. He posted on Truth Social saying, "I am fully aware that my representatives are having very positive discussions with the country of Iran and that these discussions could lead to something very positive for all. The ship movement is merely meant to free up people, companies and countries that have done absolutely nothing wrong. They are victims of circumstance. This is a humanitarian gesture on behalf of the United States. Project Freedom will begin Monday morning, Middle East time." Well, Mike Hanna is in Washington, D.C., and send us this update.
2: Well, there are signs perhaps of an easing of the logjam about the conflict over the Strait of Hormuz. President Trump has posted on his Truth social media page saying that the U.S. Navy will help escort ships that have been trapped within the strait out to safety. Now, he's portraying this as a humanitarian effort. He says that many of these ships have no connection whatsoever with the ongoing conflict. He says that this is going to be labeled Project Freedom. Now, very significantly as well, he says in his posting that his representatives are having very positive discussions with Iran. Now, whether it is just about the issue of freeing up the ships that have been trapped in the Strait of Hormuz, or whether he's referring to wider issues pertaining to resolving this conflict, that is not particularly clear in this posting. But what we do have is President Trump suggesting that the U.S. Navy will now help these ships out of the Strait of Hormuz, and also implying that there is some form of cooperation with Iran in this. And maybe this is a way to ramp off or to get an exit ramp from this complete logjam in terms of the conflict over the Strait of Hormuz in particular, a conflict which is preventing any form of reconciliation between these parties and is the one point of difference, in addition to the nuclear issue, that is preventing any form of resuscitation of negotiations between the parties. Mike Hanna, Al Jazeera, Washington.
0: Well, it's a good time to take a look at how the Strait looks right now. The red... Are we going to look at this map? There's a live map? No, we're not going to look at that. Yes, yeah, so there we go. Red arrows in this map by marinetraffic.com show tankers, while the green arrows there, the dots, they represent cargo vessels. You can see hundreds and hundreds of ships trapped inside the Arabian Gulf. 20,000 seafarers, they reckon. 20,000 civilian sailors currently stuck on hundreds of ships in the area. OK, as you saw a little bit earlier, we saw General Mark Kermit, retired General, US General Mark Kermit here, also former Assistant Secretary of State for Political and Military Affairs. So, General Kermit, what's your reaction to this news? Humanitarian project or a challenge to Iran's effort to control the strait?
3: At this point, I'd say cautiously optimistic. I don't think that the President of the United States would be putting a comment out there or a Truth Social knowing that to do this, he is putting American soldiers and sailors at risk to execute this mission if the Iranians don't agree. So let's be optimistic about this until proven otherwise.
0: So explain for us why it would be a risky operation if the Iranians don't agree.

0: Well, two things. Of course, the most obvious, if the Iranians don't agree, they would certainly attack the American ships that are conducting this operation. Second, there are a significant number of mines still in that area, particularly going through the Strait of Oman. And without Iranian pilots that would be piloting the ships through those narrow channels, it would be a risk to life.
1: So we would assume that the Iranians would know precisely where they put the mines.
0: Yeah, there are many things that a sailor can do wrong. That is one of the few things that would be egregious if they didn't actually know where they laid the mines and track that the way we do with landmines on the ground.
1: Okay. So on that optimistic note and the potential for this to be part of a broader agreement, because President Trump has said that they've had very positive discussions with the country Iran and that these discussions could lead to something very positive for all. And it seems to be coupled, well, it is coupled in this posting on Truth Social with the news that this escorting of vessels is going to take place in a matter of hours. He's talking about Monday, and Monday here is already in place.
0: Yeah, that's right. It would start probably in 6 to 7 hours from now when it's light and everybody's assembled and all this has been worked out. Look, I'm not necessarily optimistic about this, but you're going to get legions of analysts coming out who are going to be pessimistic about this, who will tell you all the reasons this can't work, won't work, need to be apprehensive about it, critical about it. But let's just assume that this could work. This actually could break open both the military and the political stalemate that we've seen for the last couple of weeks.
1: And General Kimball, how would it physically work? Well, you saw from that map, there's hundreds and hundreds and hundreds of ships stuck in the Arabian Gulf. There's 20,000 seafarers stuck in the Arabian Gulf. It would take a very long time to get that lot out. What would be the process of the...
0: First of all, logically, you wouldn't expect, until the mines were cleared, anything more than a single route going through. Normally, you have about 4 or 5 ships going through at any one time, separated by a safe distance. But until there's an absolute certainty that they have a fix on where those mines are, neither the ships will want to put themselves in danger, nor will the insurance companies let those ships go through if there's a risk of massive damage. Now, we've had some experience in this in the tanker wars from 1981 to 1988, where the U.S. escorted Kuwaiti tankers reflagged as American tankers to get them out of the Strait of Hormuz, primarily from Kuwait as well. So this is certainly not an unusual tactic to ask any Navy blockade running or blockade escort through an area like this. Mm-hmm. So I'm not a naval expert, but it probably is as logical and as reasonable an operation as the Navy performs.
1: Doesn't it seem unlikely that Donald Trump would announce this if Iran had not agreed, given how easy it would be for Iran, given the topography of the strait and how close ships have to travel to Iranian territory, how easy it would be for the RGC to attack vessels going through should they choose to do so?
0: Well, in truth, the deep part of the Strait of Hormuz is on the Omani side.
1: Right.
0: That's why Karg Island is so far out into the water, because the Iranian territorial waters are too shallow draft. But I do believe that there had to be some sort of communication. And, of course, we may, as President Trump has said a number of times, be talking to the wrong people. And the IRGC Navy may... But we haven't heard yet from the Iranians. Mm, and I'm wondering what their message is going to be.
1: All right. Well, we're going to find out in the coming hours.
0: Monday, we certainly will.
1: It's already here, isn't it? So, yeah. General Mark Kimmitt, appreciate that. Thanks very much.
0: Thank you.
1: Well, before Trump's Truth Social was posted, Iran said it is assessing a response from Washington to its latest proposal to end the war. The foreign ministry spokesman, Ismail Baghaei, says Tehran's nuclear program is not being discussed at this stage. He outlined a 14-point plan calling for a permanent end to the war, not just a temporary ceasefire, along with the lifting of the U.S. naval blockade on Iranian ports and the Strait of Hormuz. Earlier, the U.S. president reportedly told Israel's Khan News he had reviewed the Iranian proposal and found it unacceptable. Well, meanwhile, Iran is signalling a tougher stance on the Straits. Deputy Parliament Speaker Ali Nikzad says Tehran is drafting a law that would

0: permanently deny transit rights to hostile countries.
1: Under the law that will be adopted, vessels belonging to the Zionist regime will under no circumstances be allowed to pass through the Strait of Hormuz. Hostile countries headed by the United States will also not have the right of passage. Other vessels wishing to transit will do so under the law we enact and with authorization obtained from the Commander-in-Chief and placed at the disposal of our armed forces.
0: The Foreign Ministry spokesman says Iran is focusing on an agreement to end the war. Outstanding issues would be discussed within 30 days. Al-Migdad Al-Ruhayd has the details now from Tehran.
2: What Iranian officials right now are doing is clarifying this 14-point plan, a new proposal that proposed to the United States officials, and what is it about and what it is not. The Foreign Ministry spokesperson Ismail Baqai made it clear that this 14-point plan is about ending the war, to reach an agreement to ending the war and postponing the most critical issues for the next time. And he also made it clear that this will going to approach in two phases. The first phase is to reach an agreement and fully end this war. And the second approach is within 30 days, discuss that agreement and how to be implemented. And he also addressed the issue of guarantees that he said that Iran's guarantees will come from Iran's power and leverage. And this give us a broader spectrum about how the Strait of Hormuz is right now being one of the main leverage for the Iranians. And also he ruled out speculation about that 30 days is a deadline, because they speak about we are not negotiate under pressure, we are not negotiate under ultimatum. So this is proposed here as a sequence of the phases rather than a countdown. And overall, this proposal is focused about ending the war, postponing the most complex issues to the future, and also negotiate from the position of strength. Al-Miqdad Al-Ruhayd, Al-Jazeera, Tehran.
0: Marco Vincenzino is a global strategy advisor and geopolitical risk specialist. He says the Iranian and US blockades of the Strait of Hormuz have created a new normal for global shipping.
3: Both sides are declaring an embargo, have declared an embargo, and both sides are probing each other without wanting to return to war. So we see this as a way to try to break that impasse, to try to create momentum. But at the same time, there's always the risk of miscalculation out there. And that risk of miscalculation is very high at the present time. And I would say is that the possibility of a return to war is something that is real. Maybe people have underestimated. I'd say both sides do not want that, and especially the international community does not want that. But the way, if you play that game of brinksmanship, one slight miscalculation, things spin out of control, and you have another vicious downward cycle, possibly worse even than the first round of conflict from starting on February 28th. It's sort of a new status quo that has been evolving in recent weeks. And that new status quo is that each side, probing the other, but without wanting to make that move to descend into armed conflict again. So you can call it it's like a show going on at the present time, a dance in the Gulf, the dance of Hormuz. But when does it actually bake remains the simple question. For the global economy, as we know, Hormuz has been emphasized many, many times. 20% of global oil flows go through there. Markets continue to remain volatile. Supply chains can keep to remain disrupted. Insurance and shipping costs will go up and, will skyrocket if there's a return to conflict. So this is not just a bilateral U.S.-Iran situation. The consequences for the global trade, global commerce, and global stability are enormous. We're on the cusp of a descent into the abyss if there is a return to conflict again. And I think the current situation is, if there is a deal, what needs to be is, it's not going to be a long-term deal, but some form of deal at least that can buy some time and diffuse the current economic crisis. And this will keep going on. Like I said, a protracted state of managed instability. This is not going to be an overnight change. You've had from roughly 120 vessels crossing the

0: Strait Hormuz on a daily basis prior to February 28th, down to single-digit vessels. And the pipeline of backup is enormous at the present time. So I don't think immediately if the straits do open and you have a resumption to commerce again, this it's important to point out. It's important to manage expectations. This is not going to be a return to the previous normal. The new normal is different. The new normal is one that's going to be an era that the era of secure, predictable, and stable flows is over. Even though that supply, the supplies keep going through, will resume, if they do resume, the new normal is going to be marked one in which this managed instability is going to be marked by coercion, constant threats, and the possibility of an outbreak of conflict of any given moment. Once the Strait of Hormuz, once that red line was crossed, an entire new system is an entire new age and an entire new era in global commerce has developed, particularly in the Middle East.
1: Well, there's been strong criticism from Democrats after the Trump administration approved more than $8.6 billion in arms sales to allies in the Middle East. The deals involved Israel, Kuwait, Qatar and the United Arab Emirates and were pushed through without seeking approval from the US Congress. It is the third time the administration has sidestepped the standard congressional approval process. Lina Abu Akleh explains.
2: The Trump administration has bypassed Congress to approve $8.6 billion in weapons sales to its allies in the Middle East. The State Department said emergency circumstances made it necessary to fast-track the sales. The military sales to Israel, Qatar, Kuwait, and the United Arab Emirates are focused on air defense and precision strike capabilities. That follows the joint U.S.-Israeli attack on Iran in February, when Tehran retaliated against Israel and Gulf states that host U.S. military bases. Many were hit with drones and missiles. Now let's break down these arms sales. Qatar will buy an advanced precision kill weapon system and restock its Patriot air and missile defense system at a cost of nearly $5 billion. Patriot systems are used to intercept incoming strikes and are among the most advanced defense equipment in the U.S. military arsenal. On the other hand, the advanced precision kill weapon system is used to convert unguided rockets into precision-guided munitions. The U.S. has approved the sales of that system to Israel, worth at least $992 million, and to the UAE at nearly $148 million. Kuwait, on the other hand, is set to purchase battle command systems for $2.5 billion to improve its air defense detection with radar. The U.S. says its sales are in line with its foreign policy and national security objectives. But as a permanent deal to end the Iran war has so far been elusive, Gulf countries and other states in the region remain wary of the possibility that fighting could resume.
1: The economic effects of the war are being felt across Iran. Rising inflation and the soaring cost of living have hit families hard. Many are struggling to cope and layoffs are becoming more common. Al Jazeera's Tahir Saidi has this now from Tehran.
3: This shoe workshop in downtown Tehran once employed about 10 people, but business has been slow since the war began in February. And now all these seats are empty. Khashayar, whose father founded this workshop in 1970, says he had to lay off nearly all his workers.
4: Raw materials are the main problem. Prices have surged and some are scarce, limiting production. We once had people working here, now the workshop is nearly closed. This affects almost all businesses.
3: Many small businesses have been affected, and independent workers are also struggling to stay afloat. Sepehr is one of them. He is a music teacher and instrument maker. He has fewer students now, which means a lower income.
5: Art generally lacks a stable economic base, and we're no exception. In wartime, this worsens. Families cut non-essential spending like children's music classes, and instrument sales decline.
3: Iranian officials say U.S. and Israel airstrikes have damaged more than 23,000 commercial properties. According to early estimates, up to 2 million people have been pushed out of their jobs by layoffs, closures, or lack of work. Analysts say the real number could be even higher. Iran's new supreme leader has urged business owners to refrain from layoffs. It's not just brick-and-mortar businesses taking a hit. As internet disruptions continue, Iran's digital economy is also under pressure. Webzy is a website builder company among those affected, cutting costs to remain viable.
6: The number of sales invoices we issued decreased by 50% compared to the same period last year. We have continued our business by reducing some expenses, such as eliminating additional servers to avoid layoffs.
3: Decades of international sanctions and domestic challenges have weighed heavily on Iran's economy. Unemployment has been a persistent problem. But two wars in less than a year have left people with fewer options for work while prices rise. With efforts to end the war stalled, many in Iran are worried the fighting could start again. That's clouding the hopes the job market will recover soon. Toida Sadi, Al Jazeera, Tehran.
1: Well, decades of sanctions have not only weakened Iran's economy and infrastructure, they've also forced it to produce most of its own medicine. During the war, US and Israeli strikes repeatedly hit Iran's healthcare system, and that included the largest pharmaceutical companies in Tehran. And now the US blockade of Iran's ports is making the situation worse. The price of medicines has surged, as some have doubled, while others are up 1,000% because of shortages of essential ingredients and materials. Officials say up to 20% of all medications have changed in price, and reports indicate there are shortages of medicines to treat chronic and infectious diseases, as well as many other health concerns. Grigor Simonyan is the head of mission in Iran for Doctors Without Borders, and he describes some of the main issues affecting Iran's healthcare system.
7: The healthcare system has been quite sufficient and covering the needs, even with locally manufactured. But the disruption of war goes beyond it. The supply chains in general are being affected puts a heavier pressure. Of course, the cost of the medicine has also increased, and we notice it. The services that we are providing is certainly free of charge, but we see more and more patients coming to our clinics. We noticed especially the surge since the ceasefire has been announced, as patients feel very uncertain on what's going to happen next. And we had a big increase in the number of consultations during this period. The uncertainty is certainly nerve-wracking for the patients, too.
1: Well, Israeli attacks are continuing to target southern Lebanon, despite a ceasefire that came into effect last month. The Israeli military has issued new forced displacement orders for 11 towns and villages across the south. This map shows a cluster of locations that have now been included. Israeli forces say they've carried out strikes on 120 Hezbollah targets, and the Lebanese health ministry says more than 40 people were killed since Friday. More than 2,600 people have been killed since March. Al Jazeera's Abeid Hito has the latest updates from Tyre in southern Lebanon.
8: It's been another deadly day here in Lebanon, and over the weekend, the Lebanese government has warned that the crisis has reached a peak with over 40 people being killed in the last 24 to 48 hours. The strikes continue in southern Lebanon. This evening, there are confirmed reports of deadly strikes in multiple locations here in the south. In the early afternoon, there was a deadly strike in the town of Arab Salim. There was another attack by Israeli troops on a medical facility in the town of Srifa outside of Tyre, where at least four paramedics were injured. There was also an exchange of fire going on between Hezbollah troops and Israeli troops around the city of Bint Jbel. Heavy shelling reported on Haris and areas around the Bint Jbel city. There are also reports of intensified demolition activity here in the southwest sector, in the town of Shema'. The Israeli troops positioned in Bayala continued to carry out demolitions of civilian homes, as well as some historical sites in the region. This is something that we've seen over and over again, something of a pattern as Israel expands its occupation of southern Lebanon. There is also ongoing aerial activity with the sound of jets and drones in the sky throughout the day here in southern Lebanon. For people who expected this ceasefire to bring some sense of peace to the south, they're seeing the complete opposite as military activity continues to intensify over the last week or so. Obeid Hito, Al Jazeera, southern Lebanon.
1: Israeli forces have distributed new maps to aid groups in Gaza, demarcating an expanded military zone beyond the limits set during last year's ceasefire. A so-called orange line marks a restricted area covering about 11% of territory beyond the yellow line. That's the boundary agreed under the October ceasefire. Israel says the expanded zone facilitates aid deliveries and humanitarian organizations must coordinate their movements with the military. Israel was already controlling over roughly 50 to 55% of the strip, including large areas of Rafah, Khan Yunis and northern Gaza. Now, with the orange line, nearly two-thirds of Gaza will be under Israeli control.
9: When they put the yellow line, our dream became to go back to the Al Zaytun neighborhood, to Shuja'iyya, at least to go back to our homes. Our dreams are not that big, but they put the orange line and pushed us further away from Al Zaytun, from our land. They should remove the orange line and allow us to go back to our lands, to our homes, to the rubble that is ours. We have the right to pitch up our own tent there.
10: We were hoping to return, and now we see that they created another line, aside from the yellow line, now an orange one. What is this? They create lines every day, in colors. Until when?
1: Let's hear now from Tariq Abouzoum, who has this report from Gaza City.
11: The Orange Line is an expanded Israeli military boundary that established by Israeli forces this year. It extends beyond the yellow demarcation line to deepen military control, and it covers additional 11% of Gaza territory, bringing roughly 60% of Gaza's territory under the Israeli military control. UN agencies are saying that this line, along with the yellow demarcation line, is adding further layers of control and restrictions, delaying the transfer of much needed humanitarian supplies and also imposing risk on aid workers who continue to operate in an untenable security environment. The line has been treated by Palestinians and aid agencies as a new restricted military zone, and it simply leaves Palestinians with a great sense of uncertainty because the boundaries are not quite clear on the ground. There are no fences, no even any warning sign in order to tell people where they can move and where they cannot. And that's why lots of people are still quite wary about which areas are considered accessible and which areas could expose them to danger. Tariq Abouzoum, Al Jazeera, Gaza City, Palestine.
1: Mustafa Barghouti is the president of the Palestinian National Initiative, and he says there's a real risk that Israel might reactivate its military operations in Gaza.
12: First of all, Israel is not implementing what was agreed about, which is the ceasefire agreement. And second, that its intention is really to expand its control of Gaza. And a real risk and threat that they might reactivate their military operations in Gaza. Most importantly, it's important for everybody to know that Israel never respected the ceasefire since it was established. Since the beginning of the ceasefire, they have violated it 2,300 times. And the result of that was the killing of 831 people, including a child today and two other people, and the injury of more than 2,300. So there is no respect of the agreement. First of all, there is no respect of the ceasefire. Second, Israel is not allowing humanitarian aid to get to Gaza. What they allow so far is less than 30% of what was agreed about. Third, they are not allowing freedom of movement. 18,000 injured and sick people cannot get out. More than 100,000 people are waiting to come back. At this rate, they will need 7 years to come back to Gaza. the big question to Israel is why it's not allowing a single medical equipment to get to Gaza since 2.5 years. We have 100 medical teams working there with the organization I am running, and they are treating about 200,000 people every month, and they are lacking all kinds of medical equipment. People are simply dying because of lack of medical facility and lack of medical care. And where is the reconstruction that was promised by Trump and his agreement? None of that is happening. On the contrary, people's life is getting worse and worse and worse. And that's why I think what Israel is planning here is not to alleviate humanitarian suffering, but to increase the suffering of the people. The situation in the West Bank where I live is absolutely horrifying. Every day we have 12 to 13 to 14 attacks by Israeli terrorist groups who are settlers organized in terrorist gangs, attacking communities, burning houses, burning cars. And they have already displaced 71 communities out of their land. Some communities were displaced more than once. And in addition to that, there is no respect of the existing agreements whatsoever. And the expansion of settlement activities is beyond description.
1: Oh, you're watching Al Jazeera, a reminder of our top stories this hour. And US President Donald Trump says Washington will begin efforts on Monday to free ships stranded in the Strait of Hormuz. He described the move as a humanitarian step, warning that any interference would be met with force. Iran says the US has responded to its latest peace proposal. Tehran's foreign ministry said Washington's response is now being reviewed. Donald Trump had Israeli media on Sunday, told the Israeli media on Sunday that the Iranian proposal was unacceptable to him. Israeli forces have distributed new maps to aid groups in Gaza, demarcating an expanded military zone beyond the limit set during last year's ceasefire. Israel says humanitarian organizations must coordinate their movements with the military. Thousands of Shia Muslims in Pakistan have taken to the streets of Karachi to commemorate former Iranian Supreme Leader Ayatollah Ali Khamenei. Demonstrators chanted in condemnation of both Israel and the United States. They held up placards honoring both Iran's former and new Supreme Leader. An exhibition depicting the schoolchildren killed in Minab on the opening day of the war in Iran was put on display. Pakistan, which is leading mediation efforts between the sides, is experiencing severe economic shocks caused by the war, including fuel shortages.
5: The killings of innocent school children in Minab is a slap on the face of the US and Israel, who claim themselves to be deserving of the Nobel Prize. We want to tell the world that those who bombed the school were enemies of humanity in the past and are enemies of humanity today.
1: The OPEC Plus oil cartel has agreed to a modest oil output hike for June. Seven countries will raise oil output targets by 188,000 barrels per day. It is the third consecutive monthly increase. The move doesn't include the share of the United Arab Emirates, which left the group on May the 1st. The increase will remain largely on paper as long as the Iran war continues to disrupt global oil supplies. Meanwhile, Iraq, a key member of OPEC and OPEC Plus, is rerouting some of its oil exports to neighboring Syria by land. The Strait of Hormuz, its main maritime route to global markets, has been heavily disrupted, of course, by the Iran war. And now establishing a land route could well reshape regional energy supply, as Kelly Callahan explains.
13: The tanker Alberta, one of the latest vessels loading Iraqi fuel oil at Syria's Bunias terminal. With traditional maritime routes through the Strait of Hormuz disrupted by the Iran war, this is how Iraqi energy is reaching global markets now. Since last month, convoys of Iraqi oil trucks have been moving westward to Syria. It's part of a trial to test whether this route can handle larger volumes of traffic, and it could mark a long-term shift in how energy is moved to markets.
14: As a result of tension in the Gulf and the closure of the Strait of Hormuz, there has been pressure on countries relying on it, so alternative routes were needed, and Syria became that option.
13: Oil trucks depart from Al-Ramadi in central Iraq, cross into southern Syria, and travel on to the coastal city of Bunias. The journey should take less than 15 hours, but Iraqi truck drivers told us that due to security issues and long lines to reach the port, it's taking them about 15 days. More than 7,600 Iraqi oil trucks have entered Syria so far, with nearly 6,000 already offloaded.
15: Security cars around them, there is logistics, maintenance and service for those trucks, fuels to keep them operated. It is costly again, but this is the only way so far to support the Iraqi people in order to distribute. Let's say Hormuz is working fine, no problem. We need to always to have a second option.
13: Iraq and Syria are also looking beyond trucking. Officials say they are exploring the possibility of rehabilitating old pipelines and building new ones to move Iraqi crude directly to the Mediterranean. With uncertainty still hanging over the Strait of Hormuz, this land route could create a new export corridor, reshaping the region's energy map. Kayleigh Callahan, Al Jazeera.
1: An Israeli court has extended the detention of two activists who were part of the global Samud flotilla. Israeli forces intercepted some of its ships in international waters earlier this week. People on board dozens of vessels were trying to break Israel's blockade of Gaza. Michael Apple has more.
5: Tiago Avila winces as he takes a seat in court. The Brazilian environmentalist was on board the global Samud flotilla, sailing with humanitarian aid destined for Gaza, intent on breaking Israel's blockade. The court ordered his detention be extended by 2 days, along with another activist, Saif Abu Keshek, a Spanish national. They haven't officially been charged. Israel claims the pair are affiliated with the Popular Conference for Palestinians Abroad, a group designated by Israel and the U.S. as a terrorist organization. The flotilla, carrying more than 170 activists, set sail on April the 12th from Spain and France, regrouped in Sicily, and then departed 2 weeks later. Within 2 days, the large contingent of 58 vessels reached the eastern coast of Crete. On the night of April the 29th, Israeli naval forces intercepted 22 boats in international waters. The Israeli Navy transferred the activists onto Greek boats who disembarked at a port in Crete, where they were processed and deported, all except for two. Lawyers for the pair detail the treatment they say their clients have endured at the hands of Israeli authorities.
16: Both of them were subjected to torture and violence since the moment they were abducted by the Israeli Navy.
5: There's been widespread outrage at Israel's actions, with protests popping up in several countries demanding the release of the activists. And the wife of Abu Keshek is making this appeal.
17: To mobilize, to protest in front of the embassies, keep talking about the flotilla, keep talking about Saif and Tiago, keep talking about Palestine.
5: The Spanish Prime Minister has lashed out at the Israeli government.
18: Now that Netanyahu has done this, abducting foreign citizens, one of them is Spanish, and taking him to Israel, I say several things to Prime Minister Netanyahu. The first is that Spain will always protect its citizens.
5: Lawyers and organizers of the flotilla argue Israel has no jurisdiction over foreign citizens seized in international waters more than 900 kilometers from the shores of Gaza. Michael Apple, Al Jazeera.
1: Well, Lubna Tuma is a lawyer working for Adala, which is an independent human rights organization and a legal center that's representing Tiago Avila. She describes the violence the activists were subjected to while held by Israeli authorities.
19: While the interception, Israel separated Tiago Avila and Saif Abu Keshek from the others. While the others were released in the Greek lands, those two activists were abducted into Israel. After they were separated and abducted by the Navy in international water, they were forced or were subjected to a series of violence acts. We could see them only on Saturday, yesterday, basically. And when we met them, they testified about a lot of violence that they were subjected to. We are speaking about making them sit the whole time for the last 2 days that they were sailing in the sea on their stomach, forehead on the ground. They were blindfolded the whole time. They were beaten a lot, insulted a lot. They were even, Tiago, for example, passed away twice from all the violence that he was subjected to. And of course, we are speaking about a level of violence that by the international law is designated as a torture.
1: Well, from conflict zones to authoritarian states, reporting facts is becoming more dangerous than ever. Sunday is World Press Freedom Day, marking the vital role of journalists and the rising risks they face across the world. Malik Trainer has this report now.
20: These journalists in Gaza are marking World Press Freedom Day with a protest. Their sign reads, "Stop killing journalists. With our blood, we write for Palestine. Journalism isn't a crime." Gaza is the most dangerous place in the world to be a journalist. And the Palestinian Media Workers Union says Israel has killed more than 260 journalists in the Strip since October 2023.
21: All press offices in the Gaza Strip have been destroyed by the Israeli occupation. Therefore, the world, which boasts of press freedom, must look at the Palestinian journalists who have been killed, arrested and injured, especially as they document what is happening in the Gaza Strip with minimal resources.
20: During his Sunday mass, attended by thousands, the Roman Catholic Pope paid tribute to members of the press.
22: Today marks World Press Freedom Day, sponsored by UNESCO. Unfortunately, this right is often violated, sometimes in a blatant manner and sometimes more covertly. We remember the many journalists and reporters who have fallen victim to war and violence.
20: From conflict zones to authoritarian states, telling the truth is becoming more dangerous than ever. The Committee to Protect Journalists estimates 130 journalists and media workers were killed last year, many in war and unrest. In most cases, no one has been held accountable for their deaths. The CBJ says Israel was responsible for more than 60% of those killings, with Gaza recording the highest toll in a single conflict. More than 330 journalists are in jail worldwide, often on vague charges related to national security or publishing fake news. About 85 journalists are missing or have been forcibly disappeared, with little or no confirmed information on their fates. Press freedom is under growing pressure globally, driven by censorship, arrests, surveillance, and violence. The UN says press freedom has experienced its steepest decline since 2012.
23: We call upon the international community to uphold its legal and moral responsibilities to provide protection to Palestinian journalists and hold Israeli occupation leaders accountable.
20: World Press Freedom Day recognizes the vital role of journalists and the rising risks they face across the world. And journalists in conflict zones like Gaza say accountability is the only way to reverse the trend. Malik Trainer, Al Jazeera.
1: To Ukraine, which is stepping up its assault on Russian energy exports. It targeted oil facilities at two ports on Sunday. President Volodymyr Zelensky said two tankers, part of Russia's shadow fleet, were hit in the Black Sea on Sunday, more than 2,000 kilometres north in the Baltic Sea, in the port of Primorsk. That was hit. The governor said the drone attack caused a fire, but no oil spill. Meanwhile, Ukrainian emergency services say two people have been killed in Russian strikes on Odessa. Fires and damage were reported at several locations in the southern port city. Another two people were killed in Russian attacks on Kherson and in the Kharkiv region. And a bomb hit a gas pipeline near the Zaporizhia cutting supplies to surrounding areas. Kazakhstan, the world's largest uranium producer, is moving ahead with plans to build its first nuclear power plant. The country remains haunted by the legacy of Soviet-era atomic experiments. That includes contaminated land, radioactive lakes, and generations affected by cancer and birth defects. Many residents say far more needs to be done to deal with the long-term consequences. Jonah Hull has this report now from Kazakhstan.
0: The town of Kurchatov on the Kazakh steppe was once central to the Soviet Union's pursuit of nuclear weapons. Its museum documents almost 500 above and below ground nuclear tests conducted in the area, recording the blast and radiation impacts on machinery, masonry and livestock. Largely neglected at the time was the effect on human life in villages and among an army of scientists and workers once stationed here.
2: In the early stages, there were blood diseases, complications during pregnancy, and high infant mortality. Later, there were gastrointestinal diseases, and over the long term, we see cancers of the lung and breast and rare forms of central nervous system disorders.
4: Over four decades of nuclear testing, an estimated 1.5

0: hundreds of kilometres. In some villages, up to 90% of residents received high doses of radiation, some comparable to near ground zero levels of exposure in Hiroshima and Nagasaki. And cancer rates were found to be 30% higher than the national average in areas close to the test sites.
1: Some still bear the scars. The songs are about love and happiness, but this community group shares something darker. Most are blind or otherwise afflicted. All have government-issued papers entitling them to benefits as victims of the nuclear tests.
2: There are many diseases situated in that village where I was born. There was no medical help in that time. We survived. We have to survive.
1: Activists like Myra Abemova, herself a third-generation cancer sufferer, say more could be done to reduce radiation levels and decontaminate the soil, making the region and people's livelihoods sustainable again.
3: For years, the narrative has been, you are victims, here's some money. But $80 a month is not a solution. We want to live in dignity, earn money, and contribute to developing our country. Enough of seeing us only as victims.
1: Victims or not, this is the human cost of Cold War dominance, a price many are still paying. Jonah Hull, Al Jazeera, Kazakhstan.
4: Well, Venezuelan migrants gathered in the Chilean capital of Santiago to demand the release of political prisoners in Venezuela. Protesters denounced what they described as repression in the South American country. It's part of a worldwide call issued by opposition leader Maria Corina Machado. The protests spanned 120 cities. Amnesty International says at least 485 individuals are currently detained in Venezuela for political reasons.
5: While acting President Delcy Rodriguez tours the country speaking about reconciliation, security forces torture civilians and members of the military in dungeon-like detention centers in Venezuela. From here in Santiago, Chile, civilians, organized civil society, and political parties from Venezuela's democratic opposition firmly and forcefully demand freedom for all political prisoners in Venezuela.
4: Two U.S. service members have gone missing in southwestern Morocco. They were participating in the military operation African Lion near the Cap Dorah training area. Search and rescue efforts are ongoing, and that includes ground, air, and maritime operations. Flooding triggered by heavy rainfall in northwestern Syria has caused multiple dam collapses across the south of Aleppo provinces. Years of civil war and neglect have left dams and irrigation systems badly damaged and vulnerable. Farmers are now scrambling to protect their homes and livelihoods as they wait for support. Lou Brown has this.
6: After weeks of heavy rainfall, vast stretches of countryside in southern Aleppo are now underwater. The Al-Siha Dam, an earthen embankment on the Kuwait River, has collapsed several times since March. The result? Floodwaters that have devastated everything in their path. More than 5.5 square kilometres of farmland have been affected, leaving homes submerged.
7: We have suffered material losses and can no longer afford to pay any further. The situation is very tragic. Regarding these embankments here that you see, the water level is approximately 5 meters. If this embankment breaks at this time, we are afraid of it.
6: With limited resources, farmers are working to save what they can. That includes filling sandbanks, laying nylon sheets, and building makeshift barriers to hold off the rising water.
8: You can see it for yourself. We have removed the water and we are trying as much as we can with our limited resources as farmers to pump out the water. And the water is increasing, not decreasing.
6: Local authorities have asked the government and aid groups for help.
9: We formed local committees made up of affected farmers, and the Ministry of Agriculture sent teams to assess the damage caused by the flooding of agricultural lands. We also contacted international partner organizations to provide compensation to farmers.
6: The flooding risks wiping out a good harvest season and deepening an already fragile ability to recover, given the scarce resources. And while national officials say they're mobilizing emergency teams, many farmers fear that, when the water recedes, financial support will also dry up. Lou Brown, Al Jazeera.
4: Well, thousands of people have taken to the streets in India's Manipur state to commemorate 3 years since ethnic

0: Clashes tore through the region. Since May 2023, violence has killed almost 260 people in confrontations between the majority Hindu Metai and mostly Christian Kuki communities. Participants of the rally say the government should protect people's lives and property. Tensions flared in April after a bomb blast killed two children from the Metai community. Cuba's economy is struggling after years of US sanctions. Inflation remains a major challenge, worsened by Washington's recent fuel blockade, which has deepened the country's energy crisis. The island nation imports up to 80% of its food, a cost the government has trouble sustaining. The average monthly salary is between $12 and $16. For context, a tray of 30 eggs costs $6. Most people rely on the state's ration system for food, but as Dalia Al-Masri reports, it's also under strain.
1: In Havana, survival is measured in grams. For many, this daily ration is all that remains of a system established more than six decades ago.
2: All products are scarce, from toiletries to food. Everything is scarce here.
1: A small worn booklet, known as La Libreta, once guaranteed food for every household. Today, it offers little more than a reminder of what used to be.
3: In my house, we used to have breakfast, lunch and dinner, and sometimes there were snacks between meals. But now we can only have one meal a day.
1: Years of economic strain caused by U.S. sanctions, inflation and limited state funds have left ration stores increasingly empty. For some, survival depends not on government support, but on remittances from overseas.
4: Thanks to my wife's situation, we can eat every day because she has the possibility of receiving money from abroad. If not, we would have hanged ourselves.
1: Introduced in 1962 under President Fidel Castro, the ration book subsidizes essentials from milk to meat. But over time, the economy weakened and supplies dwindled.
5: No Cuban can live on the subsidized products from the ration books anymore.
1: In a system built on guarantees, uncertainty has become the norm. And for millions of Cubans, the question is no longer what they can buy, but whether there will be anything left to buy. Dalia Al-Masri, Al Jazeera.
0: Voters across the United Kingdom are heading to the polls in local elections, seen as a key test for Prime Minister Keir Starmer's Labour government. In its traditional strongholds, Labour risks losing numerous council seats to the right-wing populist party, Reform UK. Charlie Angela reports now from the former shipbuilding city of Sunderland.
6: A city where heavy industry once thrived and then collapsed, now a political battleground. Labour has run Sunderland Council since the local authority was created more than 50 years ago, but is now fighting to keep voters on side.
7: I used to be Labour, but not now.
8: What happened?
7: Well, they're not doing anything for us. We've got to sort immigrants coming in and everything. They haven't done nothing.
9: I'm not voting now. I've voted Labour all my life, but I'm not voting. Not now, because of what they're doing for the pensioners. Taxing them, are they? They're not doing anything, so I've given up now.
6: Across the northeast, old loyalties are being eroded and replaced. Polling suggests the Anti-Immigration Reform Party could come out on top, pushing Labour into second place.
8: Who are you voting for?
10: Reform.
11: I think they're the best for the country, and they're going to take control and get everything back to the way it was. I think it's just a shame the way Britain's gone.
10: You get people coming over here, never done a jot. Not a jot. Get everything.
12: Good evening, Sunderland!
6: Reform's leader Nigel Farage is betting big on this city. So confident of a victory here, he chose it to launch his party's local election campaign. For many voters, it's not one single issue, but a build-up. Rising costs, stretched services, and a feeling that the area's been left behind. Visible signs of neglect become symbols of something bigger, proof that the system isn't working. And for many, switching parties or switching off entirely is less about ideology and more about frustration. Labour points to investment, new buildings, new jobs, but many here say they don't feel it.
13: Labour losing ground in Sunderland.

0: would be more than just a local story. It points to something bigger, a political realignment driven by apathy and anger that could drive parts of the country to the right, reshaping British politics well beyond this city. Charlie Angela, Al Jazeera, Sunderland.
1: Nigeria's northern film industry is breaking cultural and religious barriers, bringing Hausa language cinema to global streaming platforms. But as filmmakers pursue wider audiences, they're also navigating strict censorship rules, limited funding, and complex debates around identity and tradition. Albert Idris has this report now from Kano.
2: Action!
3: This is Kaniwood, the heart of northern Nigeria's film industry. Less famous than Nollywood, but far from small. Here, Akru films a story about banditry, a contemporary story that resonates well with the more than 120 million speakers of the Hausa language. But the industry struggles with huge challenges.
4: We were unable to make inroads into Netflix, Amazon Prime and other streaming platforms because of poor equipment and failing to meet other criteria.
3: On average, Kaniwood releases 200 movies a month, with its audience stretching from Nigeria across West and Central Africa and the diaspora. But exporting culture comes at a cost.
5: So the censorship board was very, very strict then, because when you don't bring it to them, those marketers will not buy. And if they buy any movie that is not censored, they can go and deal with them.
3: Now, a new generation is pushing boundaries, adding subtitles, experimenting with stronger storylines, and turning to regional streaming platforms.
6: A few years ago, piracy almost brought Kaniwood to its knees. A lack of investment in equipment and manpower means the industry here is unable to compete with its southern cousin, Nollywood. But as streaming services reshape African cinema, Kaniwood is beginning to reap the benefits.
3: Industry players say while investment is poor, ideas abound.
7: We have very good stories, and I'm so happy that people down south, the producers down south, we have international bodies that are coming to the north to tell our stories. It's a welcome development, but how I wish we will have somebody that will sponsor those stories. Because we've done so many projects, it's actually a Hausa-oriented stories.
3: For Kaniwood, this isn't just about films. It's about a cultural test, about whether conservative societies can tell their stories globally without losing who they are. Ahmed Idris, Al Jazeera, Kano, Nigeria.
1: Our coverage of the war between the US, Israel and Iran continues in less than 2 minutes. Riley will be joining you. I'll see you soon. Bye for now.
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10: Trump is skeptical of the proposals that have been put forward by the Iranians. He's made it clear about his red lines. He said Iran can't have a nuclear weapon.
8: From the heart of the story.
11: With a fragile ceasefire on the one hand and a diplomatic standoff on the other, many Iranians are uncertain about what comes next.
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14: Who betrayed the table? 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
8: Hearing the facts.
16: They don't have enough water or food. The situation here is dire.
8: With the latest global news and insightful documentaries, Al Jazeera's teams across the world bring you closer to the heart of the story.

0: Donald Trump says the U.S. will escort ships out of the Gulf. Iran says it would be a violation of the ceasefire. Iran's economy is being battered by sanctions and war as inflation pushes medicine beyond reach. Israel expands its area of control in Gaza. It's creating a so-called orange line, tightening movement and limiting aid access. And reporting the facts becomes deadlier than ever before. On World Press Freedom Day, the dangers of being a journalist are in the spotlight. U.S. President Donald Trump has declared a new naval mission in the Strait of Hormuz, set to begin in the coming hours. He says it's to escort stranded ships, calling it a humanitarian gesture. He posted on Truth Social saying, "I am fully aware that my representatives are having very positive discussions with the country of Iran and that these discussions could lead to something very positive for all. The ship movement is merely meant to free up people, companies, and countries that have done absolutely nothing wrong. They are victims of circumstance. This is a humanitarian gesture on behalf of the United States. Project Freedom will begin Monday morning, Middle East time." The head of Iran's parliament's National Security Committee has responded to Trump's plan. In a post on X, Ibrahim Azizi issued a warning. He said any American interference in the Strait of Hormuz will be considered a violation of the ceasefire. He went on to say the Strait of Hormuz and the Persian Gulf will not be managed by President Trump's delusional posts. Mike Hanna is in Washington, D.C., and sent this update.
1: Well, there are signs perhaps of an easing of the logjam about the conflict over the Strait of Hormuz. President Trump has posted on his Truth social media page saying that the U.S. Navy will help escort ships that have been trapped within the strait out to safety. Now, he's portraying this as a humanitarian effort. He says that many of these ships have no connection whatsoever with the ongoing conflict. He says that this is going to be labeled Project Freedom. Now, very significantly as well, he says in his posting that his representatives are having very positive discussions with Iran. Now, whether it is just about the issue of freeing up the ships that have been trapped in the Strait of Hormuz, or whether he's referring to wider issues pertaining to resolving this conflict, that is not particularly clear in this posting. But what we do have is President Trump suggesting that the U.S. Navy will now help these ships out of the Strait of Hormuz, and also implying that there is some form of cooperation with Iran in this. And maybe this is a way to ramp off or to get an exit ramp from this complete logjam in terms of the conflict over the Strait of Hormuz in particular, a conflict which is preventing any form of reconciliation between these parties and is the one point of difference, in addition to the nuclear issue, that is preventing any form of resuscitation of negotiations between the parties. Mike Hanna, Al Jazeera, Washington.
0: Let's bring you a live look now at how maritime traffic looks in the Strait of Hormuz at the moment. The red arrows on this map by marinetraffic.com shows tankers, while green represents cargo vessels. According to UN estimates, around 20,000 civilian sailors are currently stuck on hundreds of ships in the area. Mark Kimmett is a retired U.S. general and a former Assistant Secretary of State for Political and Military Affairs. He says only one route will likely be used by the U.S. Navy at first.
2: First of all, logically, you wouldn't expect, until the mines were cleared, anything more than a single route going through. Normally, you have about four or five ships going through at any one time, separated by a safe distance. But until there's an absolute certainty that they have a fix on where those mines are, neither the ships will want to put themselves in danger, nor will the insurance companies let those ships go through if there's a risk of massive damage. Now, we've had some experience in this in the tanker wars from 1981 to 1988, where the U.S. escorted Kuwaiti tankers reflagged as American tankers to get them out of the Strait of Hormuz, primarily from Kuwait as well. So this is a

0: generally certainly not an unusual tactic to ask any Navy blockade running or blockade escort through an area like this. Mm. So I'm not a naval expert, but it probably is as logical and as reasonable an operation as the Navy performs. Well, in truth, the deep part of the Strait of Hormuz is on the Omani side.
1: Right.
0: That's why Karg Island is so far out into the water, because the Iranian territorial waters are too shallow draft. But I do believe that there had to be some sort of communication. And of course, we may, as President Trump has said a number of times, be talking to the wrong people. And the IRGC Navy may, but you see, we haven't heard yet from the Iranians. Mm, and I'm
1: exactly.
0: just kind of, I'm wondering what their message is going to be.
2: Now, before Trump's Truth Social was posted, Iran said it was assessing a response from Washington to its latest proposal to end the war. The foreign ministry spokesman, Ismail Baghaei, says Tehran's nuclear program is not being discussed at this stage. He outlined a 14-point plan calling for a permanent end to the war, not just a temporary ceasefire, along with the lifting of the U.S. naval blockade on Iranian ports and the Strait of Hormuz. Earlier, the U.S. president reportedly told Israel's Cannes News that he reviewed the Iranian proposal and found it unacceptable. The foreign ministry spokesman says Iran is focusing on an agreement to end the war. Outstanding issues would be discussed within 30 days. Al-Migdad al-Ruhaid has the details for us from Tehran.
3: What Iranians officials right now are doing is clarifying this 14-point plan, a new proposal that proposed to the United States officials, and what is it about and what it is not. The foreign minister spokesperson Ismail Baghaei made it clear that this 14-point plan is about ending the war, to reach an agreement to ending the war and postponing the most critical issues for the next time. And he also made it clear that this will going to approach in two phases. The first phase is to reach an agreement and fully end this war, and the second approach is within 30 days discuss that agreement and how to be implemented. And he also addressed the issue of guarantees, that he said that Iran's guarantees will come from Iran's power and leverage, and this give us a broader spectrum about how the Strait of Hormuz is right now being one of the main leverage for the Iranians. And also he ruled out speculation about that 30 days is a deadline, because they speak about we are not negotiate under pressure, we are not negotiate under ultimatum. So this is proposed here as a sequence of the phases rather than a countdown. And overall, this proposal is focused about ending the war, postponing the most complex issues to the future, and also negotiate from the position of strength. Al-Miqdad al-Ruhid, Al-Jazeera, Tehran.
2: The economic effects of the war are being felt across Iran. Rising inflation and the soaring cost of living have hit families hard. Many are struggling to cope, and layoffs are becoming more common. Al Jazeera's Tohid Asadi reports from Tehran.
4: This shoe workshop in downtown Tehran once employed about 10 people, but business has been slow since the war began in February. And now all these seats are empty. Khashayar, whose father founded this workshop in 1970, says he had to lay off nearly all his workers.
5: Raw materials are the main problem. Prices have surged and some are scarce, limiting production. We once had people working here, now the workshop is nearly closed. This affects almost all businesses.
4: Many small businesses have been affected, and independent workers are also struggling to stay afloat. Sepeh is one of them. He is a music teacher and instrument maker. He has fewer students now, which means a lower income.
6: Art generally lacks a stable economic base, and we're no exception. In wartime, this worsens. Families cut non-essential spending like children's music classes, and instrument sales decline.
4: Iranian officials say U.S. and Israeli airstrikes have damaged more than 23,000 commercial properties. According to early estimates, up to 2 million people have been pushed out of their jobs by layoffs, closures, or lack of work. Analysts say the real number could be even higher. Iran's new supreme leader has urged business owners to refrain from layoffs. It's not just brick-and-mortar businesses taking a hit. As internet disruptions continue, Iran's digital economy is also under pressure. Webzy is a website builder company among those affected, cutting costs to remain viable.
1: The number of sales invoices we issued decreased by 50% compared to the same period last year. We have continued our business by reducing some expenses, such as eliminating additional servers to avoid layoffs.
4: Decades of international sanctions and domestic challenges have weighed heavily on Iran's economy. Unemployment has been a persistent problem. But two wars in less than a year have left people with fewer options for work while prices rise. With efforts to end the war stalled, many in Iran are worried the fighting could start again. That's clouding the hopes the job market will recover soon. Toida Sadi, Al Jazeera, Tehran.
2: Israeli attacks are continuing to target southern Lebanon, despite a ceasefire that came into effect last month. The Israeli military has issued new forced displacement orders for 11 towns and villages across the south. This map shows a cluster of locations that have now been included. Israeli forces say they've carried out strikes on 120 Hezbollah targets, and the Lebanese health ministry says more than 40 people have been killed since Friday. More than 2,600 people have been killed since March. Al Jazeera's Obeida Hito has the latest updates from Tyre in southern Lebanon.
7: It's been another deadly day here in Lebanon, and over the weekend, the Lebanese government has warned that the crisis has reached a peak with over 40 people being killed in the last 24 to 48 hours. The strikes continue in southern Lebanon. This evening, there are confirmed reports of deadly strikes in multiple locations here in the south. In the early afternoon, there was a deadly strike in the town of Arab Salim. There was another attack by Israeli troops on a medical facility in the town of Srifa outside of Tyre, where at least four paramedics were injured. There was also an exchange of fire going on between Hezbollah troops and Israeli troops around the city of Bint Jbel. Heavy shelling reported on Haris and areas around the Bint Jbel city. There are also reports of intensified demolition activity here in the southwest sector, in the town of Shema. The Israeli troops positioned in Bayada continued to carry out demolitions of civilian homes, as well as some historical sites in the region. This is something that we've seen over and over again, something of a pattern as Israel expands its occupation of southern Lebanon. There is also ongoing aerial activity with the sound of jets and drones in the sky throughout the day here in southern Lebanon. For people who expected this ceasefire to bring some sense of peace to the south, they're seeing the complete opposite as military activity continues to intensify over the last week or so. Obeida Hito, Al Jazeera, southern Lebanon.
2: Israeli forces have distributed new maps to aid groups in Gaza, demarcating an expanded military zone beyond the limits set during last year's ceasefire. A so-called orange line marks a restricted area covering about 11% of territory beyond the yellow line. That's the boundary agreed to under the October ceasefire. Israel says the expanded zone facilitates aid deliveries and humanitarian organizations must coordinate their movements with the military. Israel was already controlling over roughly 50 to 55% of the strip, including large areas of Rafah, Khan Yunis, and northern Gaza. Now, with the orange line, nearly two-thirds of Gaza will be under Israeli control.
8: When they put the yellow line, our dream became to go back to the Al Zaytun neighborhood, to Shuja'iyya, at least to go back to our homes. Our dreams are not that big, but they put the orange line and pushed us further away from Al Zaytun, from our land. They should remove the orange line and allow us to go back to our lands, to our homes, to the rubble that is ours. We have the right to pitch up our

0: own tent there.
1: We were hoping to return, and now we see that they created another line, aside from the yellow line, now an orange one. What is this? They create lines every day, in colors, until when?
2: Tariq Abu Azoum reports from Gaza City.
3: The Orange Line is an expanded Israeli military boundary that established by Israeli forces this year. It extends beyond the yellow demarcation line to deepen military control, and it covers additional 11% of Gaza territory, bringing roughly 60% of Gaza's territory under the Israeli military control. UN agencies are saying that this line, along with the yellow demarcation line, is adding further layers of control and restrictions, delaying the transfer of much needed humanitarian supplies and also imposing risk on aid workers who continue to operate in an untenable security environment. The line has been treated by Palestinians and aid agencies as a new restricted military zone, and it simply leaves Palestinians with a great sense of uncertainty because the boundaries are not quite clear on the ground. There are no fences, no even any warning sign in order to tell people where they can move and where they cannot. And that's why lots of people are still quite wary about which areas are considered accessible and which areas could expose them to danger. Tariq Abu Azoum, Al Jazeera, Gaza City, Palestine.
2: Mustafa Barghouti is the president of the Palestinian National Initiative. He says there's a real risk Israel might reactivate its military operations in Gaza.
4: First of all, Israel is not implementing what was agreed about, which is the ceasefire agreement. And second, that its intention is really to expand its control of Gaza. And a real risk and threat that they might reactivate their military operations in Gaza. Most importantly, it's important for everybody to know that Israel never respected the ceasefire since it was established. Since the beginning of the ceasefire, they have violated it 2,300 times. And the result of that was the killing of 831 people, including a child today and two other people, and the injury of more than 2,300. So there is no respect of the agreement. First of all, there is no respect of the ceasefire. Second, Israel is not allowing humanitarian aid to get to Gaza. What they allow so far is less than 30% of what was agreed about. Third, they are not allowing freedom of movement. 18,000 injured and sick people cannot get out. More than 100,000 people are waiting to come back. At this rate, they will need 7 years to come back to Gaza. The big question to Israel is why it's not allowing a single medical equipment to get to Gaza since 2.5 years. We have 100 medical teams working there with the organization I am running, and they are treating about 200,000 people every month, and they are lacking all kinds of medical equipment. People are simply dying because of lack of medical facility and lack of medical care. And where is the reconstruction that was promised by Trump and his agreement? None of that is happening. On the contrary, people's life is getting worse and worse and worse. And that's why I think what Israel is planning here is not to alleviate humanitarian suffering, but to increase the suffering of the people. The situation in the West Bank where I live is absolutely horrifying. Every day we have 12 to 13 to 14 attacks by Israeli terrorist groups who are settlers organized in terrorist gangs, attacking communities, burning houses, burning cars. And they have already displaced 71 communities out of their land. Some communities were displaced more than once. And in addition to that, there is no respect of the existing agreements whatsoever. And the expansion of settlement activities is beyond description.
2: An Israeli court has extended the detention of two activists who are part of the Global Samud Flotilla. Israeli forces intercepted some of its ships in international waters earlier this week. People on board dozens of vessels were trying to break Israel's blockade of Gaza. Michael Apple has more.
5: Tiago Avila winces as he takes a seat in court. The Brazilian environmentalist was on board the Global Samud Flotilla, sailing with humanitarian aid destined

0: for Gaza, intent on breaking Israel's blockade. The court ordered his detention be extended by 2 days, along with another activist, Saif Abu Keshek, a Spanish national. They haven't officially been charged. Israel claims the pair are affiliated with the Popular Conference for Palestinians Abroad, a group designated by Israel and the U.S. as a terrorist organization. The flotilla, carrying more than 170 activists, set sail on April the 12th from Spain and France, regrouped in Sicily, and then departed 2 weeks later. Within 2 days, the large contingent of 58 vessels reached the eastern coast of Crete. On the night of April the 29th, Israeli naval forces intercepted 22 boats in international waters. The Israeli Navy transferred the activists onto Greek boats who disembarked at a port in Crete, where they were processed and deported, all except for two. Lawyers for the pair detail the treatment they say their clients have endured at the hands of Israeli authorities.
1: Both of them were subjected to torture and violence since the moment they were abducted by the Israeli Navy.
0: There's been widespread outrage at Israel's actions, with protests popping up in several countries demanding the release of the activists. And the wife of Abu Keshek is making this appeal.
2: To mobilize, to protest in front of the embassies, keep talking about the flotilla, keep talking about Saif and Tiago, keep talking about Palestine.
0: The Spanish Prime Minister has lashed out at the Israeli government.
3: Now that Netanyahu has done this, abducting foreign citizens, one of them is Spanish, and taking him to Israel, I say several things to Prime Minister Netanyahu. The first is that Spain will always protect its citizens.
0: Lawyers and organizers of the flotilla argue Israel has no jurisdiction over foreign citizens seized in international waters more than 900 kilometers from the shores of Gaza. Michael Apple, Al Jazeera.
4: From conflict zones to authoritarian states, reporting facts is becoming more dangerous than ever. Sunday is World Press Freedom Day, marking the vital role of journalists and the rising risks they face across the world. Malik Traina has this report.
5: These journalists in Gaza are marking World Press Freedom Day with a protest. Their sign reads, "Stop killing journalists. With our blood, we write for Palestine. Journalism isn't a crime." Gaza is the most dangerous place in the world to be a journalist. And the Palestinian Media Workers Union says Israel has killed more than 260 journalists in the Strip since October 2023.
6: All press offices in the Gaza Strip have been destroyed by the Israeli occupation. Therefore, the world, which boasts of press freedom, must look at the Palestinian journalists who are being killed, arrested and injured, especially as they document what is happening in the Gaza Strip with minimal resources.
5: During his Sunday Mass, attended by thousands, the Roman Catholic Pope paid tribute to members of the press.
7: Today marks World Press Freedom Day, sponsored by UNESCO. Unfortunately, this right is often violated, sometimes in a blatant manner and sometimes more covertly. We remember the many journalists and reporters who have fallen victim to war and violence.
5: From conflict zones to authoritarian states, telling the truth is becoming more dangerous than ever. The Committee to Protect Journalists estimates 130 journalists and media workers were killed last year, many in war and unrest. In most cases, no one has been held accountable for their deaths. The CBJ says Israel was responsible for more than 60% of those killings, with Gaza recording the highest toll in a single conflict. More than 330 journalists are in jail worldwide, often on vague charges related to national security or publishing fake news. About 85 journalists are missing or have been forcibly disappeared, with little or no confirmed information on their fates. Press freedom is under growing pressure globally, driven by censorship, arrests, surveillance, and violence. The UN says press freedom has experienced

0: its steepest decline since 2012.
1: We call upon the international community to uphold its legal and moral responsibilities to provide protection to Palestinian journalists and hold Israeli occupation leaders accountable.
0: World Press Freedom Day recognizes the vital role of journalists and the rising risks they face across the world. And journalists in conflict zones like Gaza say accountability is the only way to reverse the trend. Malik Trena, Al Jazeera.
2: Venezuelan migrants gathered in the Chilean capital, Santiago, to demand the release of political prisoners in Venezuela. Protesters denounced what they described as repression in the South American country. It's part of a worldwide call issued by opposition leader Maria Corina Machado. Amnesty International says at least 485 people are currently detained in Venezuela for political reasons. Flooding triggered by heavy rainfall in northwestern Syria has caused multiple dam collapses across the south of Aleppo province. Years of civil war and neglect have left dams and irrigation systems badly damaged and vulnerable. Farmers are now scrambling to protect their homes and their livelihoods. Lou Brown reports.
3: After weeks of heavy rainfall, vast stretches of countryside in southern Aleppo are now underwater. The Al-Siha Dam, an earthen embankment on the Kuwait River, has collapsed several times since March. The result? Floodwaters that have devastated everything in their path. More than 5.5 square kilometers of farmland have been affected, leaving homes submerged.
4: We have suffered material losses and can no longer afford to pay any further. The situation is very tragic. Regarding these embankments here that you see, the water level is approximately 5 meters. If this embankment breaks at this time, we are afraid of it.
3: With limited resources, farmers are working to save what they can. That includes filling sandbanks, laying nylon sheets, and building makeshift barriers to hold off the rising water.
5: You can see it for yourself. We have removed the water and we are trying as much as we can with our limited resources as farmers to pump out the water. And the water is increasing, not decreasing.
3: Local authorities have asked the government and aid groups for help.
6: We formed local committees made up of affected farmers, and the Ministry of Agriculture sent teams to assess the damage caused by the flooding of agricultural lands. We also contacted international partner organizations to provide compensation to farmers.
3: The flooding risks wiping out a good harvest season and deepening an already fragile ability to recover, given the scarce resources. And while national officials say they're mobilizing emergency teams, many farmers fear that, when the water recedes, financial support will also dry up. Lou Brown, Al Jazeera.
2: And now an update on our top story. U.S. Central Command has now confirmed Donald Trump's announcement that the American Navy will begin escorting ships through the Strait of Hormuz on Monday. CENTCOM said in part the mission directed by the president will support merchant vessels seeking to freely transit through the essential international trade corridor. Our support for this defensive mission is essential to regional security and the global economy. U.S. military support to Project Freedom will include guided missile destroyers, over 100 land and sea-based aircraft, and 15,000 service members. We'll have more on that at the top of the hour. Inside Story is up next.
7: For most inmates, time is measured in years behind bars. But for some, like Wellington Losenchi, it's measured in pages. He's serving 35 years and reads to earn a reduction in his sentence. Across Brazil, inmates in the program can cut 4 days from their sentence for every book they read, if they pass a test proving they completed the reading.
8: Reading has given me a second chance, letting me see life through the eyes of the characters.
9: This program is transforming lives, but only for some in a country as big as Brazil, where the prison system operates at over 150% capacity.
7: One-third of Brazil's overcrowded prisons have no library. Yet, for those who have access to books, reading offers more than just a few days off their sentence. It provides a chance to imagine life beyond these walls.
10: An unlikely coalition of armed groups and rebels on the offensive in Mali. Russian forces backing the military government are retreating from bases in the north.
11: soldiers are being investigated for colluding in the attacks. Is Mali's junta losing control? This is Inside Stories.

0: Hello, I'm Richard Salamat. Mali declared independence from France in 1960. Since then, successive governments have faced a challenge to their authority in the north. Armed groups have carried out four uprisings, but the latest is the most consequential. Fighters linked to Al-Qaeda joined forces with Tuareg rebels, seizing control of several towns and tightening a siege on the capital. The military has been in power since a coup in 2020. It enlisted help from Russian forces to drive out armed groups operating in the Sahel. Now, the military government has accused former colonial power France of backing the attacks. Is the junta losing control? And will it seek regional support to stay in office? We'll pose these questions to our guests. But first, this report by Ferdia Carr.
1: Allahu Akbar, Allahu Akbar.
2: Triumphant, Tuareg rebels raised their flag at a former army base in Tessalit, northern Mali. They joined forces with an Al-Qaeda-linked armed group late last month, launching an offensive against the military government and its Russian allies. The fighters have claimed a string of successes, seizing control of the northern Kidal region and laying siege to the capital Bamako, where fears are growing.
3: When you hear there's attacks elsewhere, it's only natural to be afraid. All you can do is pray to God to calm the situation. We go to bed with fear at our hearts. Even when you're inside, if one of your loved ones is outside, you're afraid.
2: The arrest of several junior officers and retired military personnel on charges of colluding with the rebels and armed groups has deepened the sense of insecurity.
4: I want to send a message to the public. Report anything suspicious to the authorities. What happened last Saturday was likely an inside job, so we need to stay vigilant.
2: The violence is the greatest challenge to the junta since it took power in successive coups in 2020 and 2021. Coup leaders accused the previous administration and former colonial power France of failing to tackle insecurity, especially in the north, the result of armed groups operating in the Sahel. In 2022, Mali's military government ordered French troops to leave the country and sought assistance from Russia's Wagner group of mercenaries. Burkina Faso and Niger followed suit after their military seized power. But since then, insecurity in Sahel countries has only worsened. In Mali, rights organizations accuse Russian forces, now renamed Africa Corps, of committing atrocities.
5: We have never had foreign soldiers massacre civilians the way they do. They were the French, the Americans, but we have never seen foreign soldiers kill children and women like the Russians.
2: While the military government has accused Tuareg rebels and Al-Qaeda-linked armed groups of killing civilians, all parties have denied wrongdoing. The fighters say they will push on to more cities, including the historic Timbuktu. They've urged people to unite against the junta. Russian forces say they have helped prevent several major attacks in recent days. But after its withdrawal from Kidal and other outposts, Mali's military appears to be on the defensive, and its position looks increasingly fragile. Ferdia Carr, Al Jazeera for Inside Story.
0: Well, let's bring in our guests. Joining us from Dakar is Ulawale Ojewale, the Regional Coordinator for West and Central Africa at the Institute for Security Studies. Kabir Adamu is in Abuja. He's the Managing Director of Beacon Security and Intelligence, a security risk management agency operating in Nigeria as well as the Sahel region. And in Cairo is Ulf Lasing, Director of the Sahel Programme at the Konrad Adenauer Foundation, a German think tank. A warm welcome to you all. Let's start off with you, Ulawale. You know, the thing is, how did we get to this state of affairs in Mali? And we have to go back quite a long way, don't we?
6: Thank you so much for having me. I think it has been a very long journey in terms of actions and inactions that has brought Mali and the entire Central Sahel state to where we are now. And I think it's also a disaster foretold, particularly when you look at the trajectory of what has been happening, at least from 2012. A combination of some factors that are within the jurisdiction of Mali and things that are also externally precipitated, like the fall of Gaddafi and how foreign fighters, people who have gone to Libya, returned to Mali. And then we have the convoluted crisis of military intervention and politics in the country, even though they pledged that they were going to roll back the mayhem of insecurity in the country. But I think the jury is out for the people to see that in the last 5 years, they fail in all aspects of securitization, particularly in protecting lives and property, which is the central objective of government. The last factor that I think I need to also mention is the fact that in the midst of this crisis, then rather than looking at the multilateral security provision, security cooperation, they narrowed down by demonizing the Western security support and took sides by taking a solo journey to Russia. And I think anybody who is looking at what is happening in the global scene now, particularly since the 4 years of Russia invasion of Ukraine, it has clearly shown that there is very limited resource and support that Russia is able to provide to the military regime in Mali, save for regime protection alone, because even Russia has been looking for arms in North Korea and Iran. And this is a country that all of them actually depend upon. So like a series of sidesteps, forced and unforced error has actually brought us to where we are now. And then the last, which I think I also need to mention, is the fact that they then decouple from the ECOWAS establishment, which constitute the immediate neighbor that ordinarily should be the first response in terms of counterterrorism operation that they have been embarking upon. So I think when you put together this series of issues, coupled with the failure of governance that has compounded over the years, I think brought Mali to where it is now.
0: Oof, the same question. Would you add anything to that, quickly?
7: Yeah, I mean, I agree. We've seen a lot of foreign intervention, like the French were there, then this huge, peacekeeping force, United Nations, more than, I think, 40,000 people. Then the Russians came. Yeah, the Russians were extremely brutal. They made the conflict worse. But essentially, it's a failure of the Malian state. You know, after 2013, when the French, pushed back the very same, fighters we see now. I mean, Tuareg, there were jihadists. Initially, they were joined by Tuaregs as well. But when they pushed back the jihadists, the idea was then that the French are there to, give a bit of counter-terrorism assistance. The United Peacekeeping Force helps to stabilize things. And then the Malian state comes back. But the Malian state never returned. It's, Mali, like many other, former French colonies, adopted this French centralized state where all the power and budget is concentrated in the Bamako, like 1,000 kilometers to the south from the northern battlefield. So, yeah, there was never much of a state presence in the north. And so the French failed, the Russians failed as well. And, whoever comes next to pick up the pieces will also fail unless the Malian government establish a presence, offer services to citizens and outside the capital, so they don't fall prey to all these people we see as their fighters.
0: Yeah, there's a lot to unpick there and unpack, I should say. Kabir, what are you hearing from within the country at the moment? I mean, there's a lot of noise, I suppose, and claim and counterclaim.
8: Yeah, and I think that's the difficulty of allowing a situation to degenerate to this extent. The propaganda being played out by both sides is making it difficult, for instance, to even sieve out and get a sense of where all the circumstances are. About four military bases are being contested. On the one hand, between the FLA and the JNIM, they claim control of those four bases in Amshaj, Tessalit, Aguelhok, and Kidal. And then two military airports within central Mali are also being contested. Actually, footage from either JNIM or FLA have shown that they are either in dominance or they are in control of those airports. Apart from that, of course, the appearance of the head of the military junta has also indicated some semblance of governance stability, although his choice of visiting the Russian ambassador also kind of reiterates the relevance of the relationship between Russia and the junta, as it were, at the moment. But then the death of the defense chief, who principally was the one who engineered the involvement of Russia, has also put a question mark. Likewise, the treaty, the agreement between FLA and the Russian the forces that allowed them to exit those contested bases has also indicated perhaps that on the one hand, FLA has acquired weaponry that it could use against the junta, as well as, of course, Jenim. So there is a lot at the moment. But then let's not forget that a few days ago, supplies were brought into Bamako with the help of the Russian protection. And of course, Niger has also claimed that it is carrying out some airstrikes in some location. So all of this are playing out at the moment. But what I think remains significantly is the threat that Bamako, and especially the capital of Bamako, is under at the moment, and that the junta has not showed enough capability, not just to protect, but to also, as it were, push out the Jenim forces, as well as that of FLE.
0: Gentlemen, hold those ideas. We're just going to have a look at the protagonists here, look at the fighters who've launched this joint offensive. It's an al-Qaeda-linked armed group called JNIM. It's one of the many operating in countries across the Sahel. It joined forces with Tuareg rebels, members of the Azawad Liberation Front. They are separatists who want to establish an independent homeland in northern Mali. Last weekend, in a series of coordinated attacks, they took control of the towns of Tessalit, Tessit and Kidal, forcing Russian paramilitaries to withdraw. The fighters say they will push towards Gao, Menaka and the historic city of Timbuktu. They've already imposed a siege on the capital, Bamako, and killed the defence minister, Sadio Camara, in the nearby town of Kati. Looking at this, Ulf, these two broad umbrella organisations, as it were, the FLA and the JNIM, have very different war aims here. What are they?
7: Yeah, I mean, the jihadists, they want, you know, obviously, like Islamic Sharia, and the Tuareg rebels, basically, they want to control the north, to be left on their own, you know, control, smuggle, trade routes. So it's a tactical alliance that will easily unravel. What's interesting to note as well is, you know, the Tuaregs, they always claim they have nothing to do with jihadists. And that's often they made their case in Europe with France, you know, we're the good guys, you need to support us. But you can sort of, there's a lot of, you know, I mean, overlap in personnel, like the head of GNAM, the Al-Qaeda-linked jihadist faction is Iyad Rali. He is a Tuareg, he's a Malian Tuareg, and there are many. You know, they're different, but they also, you know, have many things in common. Like the jihadists, they also, you know, they also include a lot of people who are involved in smuggling. They're basically criminals, kidnappers. So it's they're different, but at the same time, they have lots of things in common. And there's obviously some kind of exchange, if not of personnel, then at least they coordinate activities to maximize the impact.
0: The same question, really, but you know, why the common enemy is the government, it's the junta, correct? Is it as simple as my enemy's enemy is my friend, or is it more complicated than even that?
6: Yes, I think even though they have a fundamental political objective, particularly the separatist group, the fact that the military authoritarian in Mali pull out of the Ogier Accord, I think it has created a setback for their own aspiration to have their nation carved out of Mali. And now that they also find a convergence in Jenim, they realize that perhaps if they can collaborate, particularly at a time that the country is not playing due emphasis on the cross-border cooperation that they needed, I think they capitalize on that and probably want to teach them a lesson. And the fact remains that I think what is playing out now is evident in the reality that we're seeing, that while it appears that Mali is falling, as most people will argue, I think what is playing out is that they realize that the last bastion, the last stronghold that the regime is holding on to is Bamako. And since September last year, in which we saw the siege and the choke point that they've created for the regime, I think it's about just to pull down a common enemy that they've seen in the States.
0: Kabir, you know, what's your take on this? Because also, you know, what's interesting is who's backing, who's funding JNIM and the FLA here? There's a lot of chatter out there. Various parties have been named. There's a lot of chatter about France. But what evidence is there?
8: Frankly, no verifiable evidence.

political group as against Jenim that is clearly, a Sharia-based movement with the atrocities it's conducted in the past. But just like one of the discussants mentioned, there is some commonality in terms of their identity. Now, their weapon capabilities have been acquired mainly through when they overrun military bases, control of routes, and then, of course, their relationship with artisanal mining activities, as well as other

0: never abandoned their allies, and so they're kind of committed. They didn't rescue Syrian dictator Assad, and now they don't look very good withdrawing from the north. So they have to do something, at least try to defend the regime, you know, defend the capital. But it's increasingly clear that Russia really, you know, plays a negative role. I mean, they were the ones who kind of convinced the Mali military government to send the, you know, United Nations peacekeeping force home, claiming they could, you know, with Russia they would be safe. But the peacekeeping force somehow kept the process, you know, alive, you know, some kind of peace process. It wasn't really moving much, but kept the opponents apart. And then, you know, with the encouragement from the Russians, the military government, you know, declared war on everybody, on the jihadists, on the FLA, the Tuaregs. And now we see the mess. So that is, Russia will probably try to defend Bamako now, but, you know, the North might slip out of control.
1: Yeah, so it does look like the report card, as far as the Russians go with their peacekeeping rule, doesn't really come in very, very with top marks, certainly, to put it mildly. But could this junta bring in new foreign backers? There have been other people interested in what Mali has to offer, and we're looking for countries like Turkey or Turkey who want to expand their role in that part of the world.
2: Yes, I mean, going forward, there would have to be a change in strategy. The current strategy is not working. We've mentioned this, and I think there is an agreement among the discussants. And so the junta would have to either reflect or change strategy to, exact governance, as well as to reduce the influence of these two groups. And the most likely direction it would take would be countries, for instance, that are more open, more amenable. And let's not completely remove some Western influence, especially that of the United States, that has shown more interest in the Sahel of recent. And then, of course, the possibility of even countries like the EU member states. A lot of embassies have shut down from Bamako, and that also is an indication, of course, of the weakness that exists and the possibility of the what we may see in the coming days. But what is very clear is that the current strategy is not working, and so we may see some changes. AES, it's still kind of at the early stages. It's not yet strong militarily to be able to withstand these two forces that are currently trying to either create a new state or take over Bamako. I think one very significant point is the inability of the junta to exert influence within the population. The recruitment strategy by JNIM, and to an extent by FLA, is actually relying on that. Evidence and instances of persecution, sometimes heavy-handedness by the junta and its military operatives, has been used by both JNIM as well as FLA sometimes in recruitment. But the ethnic composition too is absolutely important. And I think one of the things going forward is how well would the junta, for instance, be able to prevent recruitment by this group by addressing some of these root causes that have allowed for the emergence of these groups.
1: The other countries, neighbouring countries in the Sahel, must be looking at all this with a huge degree of nervousness. There's some evidence of armed groups already infiltrating there. What are the concerns, and will they be able to step in and perhaps stabilise Mali?
3: Yes, I think it's getting to that point. But, you know, the principle and the protocol of non-interference implies that they need to look at a workable diplomatic solution that is going to bring both parties on the table. ECOWAS extended the olive branch to the military government in the three countries. But on a final note, they decided to pull out. Now, it's a very big concern in the sense that the attacks are already percolating into northern Benin, northern Togo. And I think last year, JNIM had their first lone attack in north central Nigeria, where they killed a soldier. These demonstrate the expansionist agenda of the terrorist groups. And at this critical point now, it's very, very important that both parties find a common ground, because what is happening in the Sahel is not going to stay in the Sahel. It's going to percolate into the littoral state if nothing is done. What do I think they need to do now? There is this extensive military capability that is seated in most ECOWAS states now, apart from about three that I think are serious, seriously challenged in terms of internal security contradictions in Nigeria, northern Benin, and northern Togo now. When you talk about Ghana, Ivory

0: Coast, Senegal, where I am. These are countries that are relatively peaceful, and they should be able to mobilize within reasonable period for such counterterrorism operation. ECOWAS has also put that in motion sometimes last year. But, you know, you can't shave a man's head without the man being present. So the crisis now is that they need to move from these, they need to really drop their ideological guard in terms of a military government, don't want to work with democratic government at this point, because it is really, really percolating into the littoral state of West Africa. They need to do something. They need to work together and move beyond their ideological stance.
1: I mean, Ulf, you know, this is coming against the backdrop of what is turning into a humanitarian crisis. And as Uluwale was suggesting there, you know, what happens in Mali doesn't stay in Mali. So that's also one of the key reasons why we've got to this state of affairs.
2: Yeah, absolutely. It's a regional problem. And unfortunately, these jihadists or rebels, however you want to call them, they're getting more bolder. No? They're targeting now capitals. First, this fuel blockade last autumn on Bamako, then the sophisticated airport attack in Niger's capital, which apparently was aided by groups based in Nigeria. And now this full-blown attack. So, yeah, it's a humanitarian catastrophe. You see already more than 150,000 Malians fled to Mauritania in the past 2 years, mainly Russian atrocities, but also, yeah, generally poverty. It's no longer, it was never, a national problem. It was always a regional problem. It needs really a regional response. I fully agree with the other gentleman. It needs, it's time to drop this, ideological stuff and really find a solution. I think we are beyond a military solution. I mean, these jihadists are so entrenched in Mali, in Niger, in Burkina Faso. I mean, yeah, talks will be needed at some stage to find some kind of understanding. Like in Mauritania, I had a similar, jihadist issue, and there were talks were opened, also a military response. At some point, a compromise was found, and yeah. I guess at some point, negotiations will happen also in Mali.
1: When you look at this, Kabir, what are the chances of Mali ultimately here splitting up?
3: I would say on a scale of 1 to 10, I would say 6 and 7, except if there is a huge change in strategy, which has been recommended. All the indicators suggest and show that Mali at the moment is not capable of withstanding these two forces. And so if it continues along the line that it's going at the moment, then yes, that possibility remains huge. Already, the FLA has exerted significant dominance in some parts of Mali. And of course, JNIM has also effectively put a blockade around Bamako. The strategy, of course, is to put pressure on the on the junta through citizens.
1: Yeah.
3: And of course, it's also looking at opposition parties and civil society organizations to join in that pressure. So if that continues, then the possibility of also some form of emergence of a state control by JNIM would be a reality. Let's not forget that the Sahel region at the moment remains the hotspot for terrorism globally.
1: Uluwale, could Mali become an Islamist state?
0: Well, I think the handwritings are on the wall. Mali is already a failing state that, save for Bamako, has assumed the state of a failed state. I think what is going to likely play out is the fact that now that the military government has realized that they have lost the hinterland, I think they are likely going to defend Bamako with their last sweat. There is a possibility of a negotiation which some people are talking about. This is a military government. It is very, very unlikely that they are going to negotiate because it's going to project the psychology of military incompetence on them. So I think they will continue to sweat it out while the nation continue to suffer, while the citizens continue to suffer, at least for their own purpose of regime protection. But like Kabir has mentioned, I think they have grossly demonstrated that they lack the capacity to protect that city now, that country now, and they need to act fast and do something through procuring cross-border cooperation and widen their security cooperation beyond the narrow prism of relationship with Russia.
1: Uluwale, thank you so much. Well, thank you to all our guests here, Uluwale Ojewale, Ulf Lessing, and Kabir Adamu. And thank you for watching as well. You can see the programme again anytime by visiting our website, aljazeera.com. And for further discussion, go to our Facebook page. That's facebook.com/AJ Inside Story. You can also join the conversation on X. Our handle is @AJ Inside Story. For now, that's it from me, Rashad Salamat, and the team right here in Doha. Al Jazeera's coverage continues in a moment. Stay tuned.
4: President Trump said the whole civilization will die tonight, never to be brought back again.
5: Iranians form human chains at bridges and power plants to protect infrastructure that Trump has threatened to target.
6: The deadline is just over an hour or so away from now, and Israel seems to be ready to go.
7: The level of anxiety around the region was extraordinary in the last few hours.
5: We understand that Donald Trump has agreed to suspend bombing.
8: Israel has said Lebanon is not included in the two-week truce between the US and Iran.
7: Donald Trump was the only man who could defuse it, because he's the one who lit the fuse in the first place.
9: Come in, sit down. This is a masterclass in how to be a colonizer.
10: Religion was a means of empire building for the Spanish Empire.
11: Certainly wanted money, but they really believed, just as it happened in the Crusades, they were bringing light to the people.
12: Ideology in particular was one of religious warfare.
9: Take a look inside the colonial playbook.
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9: Al Jazeera Untangles, Episode 3, Spain. Sword and cross.
14: The feeling here is pretty clear. These people want Friedrich Merz to change his policy towards Israel, but are he and his colleagues listening to them?
15: This is the third time in less than 3 months in which a car has been driven into crowds of people. The number of casualties caused in these incidents runs to the hundreds.
16: The realities of such a long frontier is that there are large stretches of it like this. And at this border crossing point from Poland into Germany, there are no controls.

Hello, I'm Riley Carlson. This is the News Hour live from Doha, coming up in the next 60 minutes. Donald Trump says the U.S. will escort ships out of the Gulf. Iran says that would be a violation of the ceasefire. The U.S. military says the operation will include 15,000 soldiers and more than 100 land and sea-based aircraft. Iran's economy is being battered by sanctions and war as inflation pushes medicine beyond reach. Israel expands its area of control in Gaza. It's creating a so-called orange line, tightening movement and limiting aid access. And reporting the facts becomes deadlier than ever before. On World Press Freedom Day, the dangers of being a journalist are in the spotlight. Thank you for joining us. U.S. President Donald Trump says Washington is preparing to help ships stranded in the Strait of Hormuz leave safely. The operation is set to begin within hours with U.S. forces to escort vessels through the waterway. Called Project Freedom, the operation is being described as a humanitarian effort aimed at assisting ships caught up in the conflict. Trump posted on Truth Social saying, I am fully aware that my representatives are having very positive discussions with the country of Iran and that these discussions could lead to something very positive for all. The ship movement is merely meant to free up people, companies, and countries that have done absolutely nothing wrong. They are victims of circumstance. This is a humanitarian gesture on behalf of the United States. Project Freedom will begin Monday morning, Middle East time.